0: Israeli forces into a training centre run by the UN Agency for Palestinian Refugees in East Jerusalem. Here's Yolan Nell.
1: The Qalandia Training Centre had become the last major UNRWA facility still operating in Jerusalem. It was set up 7 decades ago, providing vocational courses for hundreds of Palestinians from refugee camps in the occupied West Bank each year. Israel's far-right National Security Minister Itamar Ben-Gvir joined the raid and released a video of himself in the chair of the director of the UNRWA Institute. The Israeli Prime Minister stated that action was taken on his directive, following the law passed by Israel's parliament nearly 2 years ago. It accused UNRWA of being complicit with Hamas, an allegation the agency denies.
0: World News from the BBC. The former Liberian Vice President Jewel Howard Taylor has been remanded in custody ahead of her trial over alleged links to drug trafficking and other offences. She was sent to Monrovia Central Prison after her first court appearance. Ms. Howard Taylor was charged last Wednesday following her arrest at Liberia's main airport. New analysis suggests smokers wanting to quit their habit have a better chance if they use nicotine vapes rather than patches or gums. A review by an international group of experts also found that the use of e-cigarettes was more successful than support programs. Hugh Pym reports.
2: Health officials advise adult smokers wanting to give up to switch to nicotine-based e-cigarettes. They say smoking tobacco is much worse for your health than vaping. This review of e-cigarette use supports this view. The authors found that 6 in 100 smokers gave up after using nicotine replacement therapies such as gums and patches.
3: This is The World. I'm Marco Werman.
4: And I'm Carolyn Beeler. Thank you for tuning in today. A 12 out of 10. That's how President Trump described his highly anticipated meeting with Chinese President Xi Jinping this morning.
5: I mean, he's a tremendous leader of a very powerful country, and I give great respect to him, and we appreciate the fact that he came for this meeting.
4: Trump there talking to reporters aboard Air Force One earlier today.
3: The two leaders met in Busan, South Korea, for a little under 2 hours. It appeared to be cordial, a significant de-escalation between the world's two largest economies. The World's Jeremy Siegel has been reporting in China for the past week. He explained to me earlier today what was accomplished in these talks.
6: Well, I think it's worth looking at this in terms of what happened and what didn't happen. So here's what we know, and this is primarily based off of comments made by President Trump in the aftermath of the meeting, and then statements from the Chinese state media, which are far briefer than anything we get from the U.S. president. So according to Trump, this was a, quote, amazing meeting. The two of them, he says, came to agreement on two major fronts that have been dominating the headlines in recent days: tariffs and rare earth minerals. Trump says he has agreed to cut tariffs he'd put in place to push China on controlling fentanyl trafficking. He says Xi promised to do more when it comes to preventing fentanyl from coming into the U.S., so he agreed to these tariff reductions that bring overall tariffs on Chinese goods down significantly from 57% to 47%. And that's huge, especially when you consider that before this meeting, Trump was threatening to impose an additional 100% tariff on all Chinese goods. Now, on the opposite end of the table, Trump says Xi agreed to keep providing rare earth minerals to the rest of the world.
3: Right. So rare earth minerals, these are what's found in basically everything from phones to laptops to electric cars, anything with microprocessors needing super fast conduction, right?
6: Yeah, and China produces the vast, vast majority of these, more than 80% of the world supply. Before this meeting, China was threatening to basically choke exports of them, which would cause absolute chaos for supply chains, not just in the U.S., but across the world. So I think now countries and markets around the globe are breathing a sigh of relief.
3: You also mentioned, Jeremy, it's also worth discussing what did not happen at this meeting. What was not on the table?
6: Taiwan. Taiwan was not discussed. This is the island that China claims as its own, but the U.S. backs its security. You know, usually Xi makes sure to stress the importance of Taiwan in talks with the U.S., but China's readout from the state media of these talks made no mention of it. A couple other areas where I think there notably was not really any movement, Ukraine. Trump says the two leaders did talk about Ukraine, the war there, but it was really vague. and there was no

0: tangible agreement on any collaborative efforts to end the war. Also, there was no agreement on the ownership of TikTok, the video sharing platform that is Chinese owned, but Trump wants to be spun out into an American business. And then finally, I really think it's worth noting, Marco, at this point, all of this, it's just words. There is no official agreement between China and the U.S. in place. Both ends, you know, appear to be saying these were productive talks, but there is not a signed deal yet.
1: Yeah, that's interesting. As I said, you've been on the ground for a week in China, Jeremy. What's been the response to these developments?
0: Well, as I mentioned, what we've gotten officially from the Chinese government is measured, to say the least, especially in comparison to Trump's comments. That said, I think economically speaking, this is a relief for the country. You know, China's economy, while massive, has been slowing recently. So for now, I think this does give some reassurance in the short term that, you know, this isn't an escalating trade war as it's appeared to be in recent weeks. That being said, this agreement's not final. It's not a comprehensive trade deal yet. And I think it's fair to say the U.S. and China are still very much rivals on the world stage.
1: Yeah. So what next? I mean, what is China watching for in the days ahead with these good words, but no formal agreement, as you say?
0: Well, I think it depends in part on where you are. You know, I was just in Shenzhen, which is one of China's most rapidly growing cities, both population-wise and economically. And there, you can really see how China right now is not just preparing for, but actualizing a kind of self-reliance. You know, exports to the U.S. and other parts of the world are such a big part of China's economy, building and putting stuff together that people in America buy. And in that sense, American tariffs are scary for China. But in Shenzhen, where I've witnessed some huge technological advancements when it comes to electric cars, self-driving cars, drones, cell phones, China is not just building things based on American technological innovations. They're purely developing their own stuff that Chinese people are buying, but also countries outside of the U.S. are buying in huge numbers. And Marco, one shining example of those innovations is BYD, the car manufacturer that's based in Shenzhen. It is fully produced in China, exported not to the U.S., but to countries around the world. It's the biggest electric vehicle maker in the world, and China wants to be doing more of that.
1: Wow. Forward into the future. So President Trump left South Korea just before a summit of Asian nations. I hear some observers saying that China is going to use that opportunity to present itself as the stable trading partner in the region. Could this be a strategic win for China?
0: Yeah, I think that's fair to say. And it goes back to this idea of self-reliance and not relying on the U.S. You know, a number of people I've spoken to in China say there is a broader push underway by the country to bolster relationships with other countries that might be unhappy with America's tariff policy. So on the one hand, China wants and many parts of its economy need stability with the U.S. And this sort of one-year truce that we're seeing unfold, it brings some stability. But on the other hand, it's preparing both economically and diplomatically for a future where maybe that stability is not there.
1: The World's Jeremy Siegel speaking with us from Hong Kong. Thank you, Jeremy.
0: Thank you, Marco.
2: Police in Rio de Janeiro carried out an operation this week that killed more than 130 people, making it the deadliest crackdown on organized crime in the city's history. Authorities say the raids targeted members of the Red Command, one of Brazil's most powerful criminal groups. But the scale of the violence has stunned the country. Human rights groups are demanding an independent investigation. The World's Tibis Isaiah has more.
3: In the north of Rio de Janeiro, the favelas of Peña and Alemão woke to the aftermath of a police raid that turned the streets into a war zone. Dozens of bodies were found in a nearby forest and along the streets. The Son gang members were arrested. Residents say the raid was intended mainly to kill as many people as possible, some calling the operation a massacre. With no official help, residents themselves search for the missing. moving the dead through the night on improvised stretchers. By morning, they had lined dozens of bodies on the pavement of a public square. Some had been stripped down to their underwear to make them easier to recognize. One of the mothers in the scene was featured in a local report.
4: Meu filho se entregou, mandou a mensagem, mandou a localização. Eu estou me entregando. Me mataram, arrancaram.
3: She says her son sent her a text saying he had tried to surrender, but he was still handcuffed and shot in the head. Now, as the gunfire fades, residents are trying to return to daily life.
5: Então, pós-guerra, né, o cenário, e a gente está aqui agora, catando corpos, lavando sangue das ruas.
3: It's the aftermath of a war, Raul Santiago, a resident of one of the favelas, told me. The death toll stands at more than 130 people, including four police officers. The raid involved 2,500 officers sent to capture leaders of the Comando Vermelho, or Red Command. That's a criminal organization born in Rio's prisons in the late 1970s that now controls territory across Brazil, including in the Amazon. Rio's governor Claudio Castro, a member of the right-wing party, defended the raid as a hard blow against crime.
6: Porque a população quer uma solução pro dia a dia. A população quer na vida como ela é.
3: People want safety in their daily lives, he said during a press conference after the raid. He rejected accusations of excessive force and called the operation a victory. But researchers who track violence in Rio say there is no victory in a slaughter. Here is security expert Robert Muga with the Igarapé Institute in Brazil.
7: Rio de Janeiro has raids like this all the time. It has had raids like this going back decades. And we've seen casualties often in single or double digits, but we've never seen anything quite like this. This was the deadliest day of police action, and certainly in Rio, but possibly in Brazil in its history.
3: Muga says this time, police sealed off escape routes into the forest, which may have led to the unusually high death toll.
7: We didn't only see armored vehicles and heavily armed special forces, military forces, confronting extremely well-armed gang members. We also saw hijacked buses, weaponized drones, and of course, we saw a city that was paralyzed by this disruption.
3: Ignacio Cano, who studies police violence at the State University of Rio de Janeiro, says politics also played a role.
8: Next year is an electoral year in Rio de Janeiro, and I think the government wanted to make a statement because they know that public security is going to be one of the main topics, and the government wanted to show itself as very, very tough on crime.
3: Rio's police are considered amongst the most violent in the world. Cano says accountability is almost non-existent.
8: We have done several pieces of research and we found extremely few cases of sentences against police officers, even when there were, for example, forensic evidence that clearly contradicted the police version.
3: Rio's governor Claudio Castro has expressed condolences only for the four police officers killed, describing them as, quote, the true victims. He referred to the more than 100 dead suspects as narco-terrorists.
8: The governor here talks about narco-terrorists, which is the same term being used by the Trump administration, killing people in boats in Venezuela and Colombia to try to justify what are really summary executions.
3: Many experts say that this language erases basic human rights and frames Brazil's poorest residents as enemies in a war. And for the mothers who lost their sons, that rhetoric feels like salt in the wound.
9: Assassino! Assassino!
3: Yesterday at a protest, they called the governor a murderer and demanded his resignation.
9: Toda véspera de uma grande eleição, há uma estratégia. A estratégia de entrar as nossas comunidades.
3: A woman who lost her son in this week's raid said every time an election approaches, it's a strategy to attack their communities, to spread terror, and then use that to campaign. Community activist Raul Santiago says the country can't afford to normalize this kind of violence.
5: que aconteceu hoje não pode se repetir nunca mais. Tem que ter um acordo da sociedade, tem que ter um
3: movimento
5: de todo
3: mundo. Because, he says, there is no success in an operation where more than 100 people are brutally executed. For the world, I'm TV Saizea.

0: Baseball fans have had lots to talk about this week with an epic World Series underway, an international World Series, I might add, because it's Toronto against LA. Just ahead, how politics and national pride are supercharging Canadian baseball fans. 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

0: This is The World. I'm Marco Werman. If you weren't already a fan of baseball, this is the World Series to become one. These Dodgers-Blue Jays games have been spectacular. Game 3 was an 18-inning battle in Los Angeles that ended like this.
1: Freeman sends a fly ball to center field. Varsho's going back before the clock strikes midnight. Freddie Freeman has ended it. It's a repeat hero with the last word on a Game 3 classic.
0: Yeah, you can feel the excitement. It was the Dodgers with that win after more than 6 hours of baseball. But Toronto came back and now leads the series 3-2. Of course, the series is not just about the number of hits, runs, and outs. It's being played at a moment of high political drama between the U.S. and Canada. Leanne Goodman is an editor of The Conversation. She joins us from Toronto. You're a Blue Jays fan, Leanne. Let's put that out there first. So how are you feeling about the series at this point?
2: You know, I'm pretty anxious because it's a state of Toronto sports fandom to be constantly fearful that they're going to collapse.
0: I mean, there have been some spectacular games. Baseball fans are getting wowed by just how great this World Series is. Here's one moment among many that stands out. Blue Jays are at Dodger Stadium. Fans are just getting seated when the first pitch is thrown.
1: Going game five with a fastball that's hit in the air to deep left field. Call to the track. It's a home run on the first pitch of game five.
0: First pitch, home run.
1: Now Vlad Jr. hooks a ball down the
0: then
1: left
0: third
1: field
0: pitch,
1: line.
0: Home run.
1: To start game five. Three pitches in, 2-0 Toronto.
0: What was your reaction when the Blue Jays took that lead 2-0 in the first three pitches of that game?
2: To be honest, I kind of felt sorry for their pitcher. I mean, I was delighted, but you really feel for the pitcher in those situations, right? The pressure on them. And the game can, you know, win or lose based on their performance. So my first reaction was, oh, this poor pitcher. But of course, I was delighted. You know, two homers in the first three pitches. It was great. And that's kind of part of the Blue Jay folklore is how they hit these huge homers at very critical moments that change the course of the series.
0: So I want to put the baseball talk on pause for a moment because this is all happening at a time of great political tension between the Trump White House and Canada. How has that manifested itself in this World Series?
2: You know, there's not been a news story on it, but I know at the very beginning of the series, they kicked somebody out of the stadium for wearing a Canada is not for sale cap. So I suspect they've told the players not to touch that. But I can tell you in my own circle and friends across the country, it feels special this year. It feels like it's something different because of all the tensions right now. We really feel like a real sense of national unity and we're really rallying around the Jays. And I think it's particularly due to the, you know, the Trump situation. And we feel a bit beat up by the Americans right now. So this seems like a bit of a revenge fantasy, even though mostly of the players are Americans.
0: Yeah, well, that's interesting. That's the makeup of the team. But what about Toronto fans? I mean, are they also taking this wider geopolitical headline on board as they root for the Blue Jays?
2: Yeah, absolutely. People really feel like this is something that's an important moment for Canada, particularly right now. I mean, Toronto fans are pretty diehard on the Jays, but what is interesting to me is it's been a real noticeable marketing tactic to promote them as being a unifying force for Canada. So you've got fans in Vancouver who would ordinarily be cheering for the Mariners. It's become a real, in Quebec, where the majority are Francophones, it's become a real rallying cry in Canada. The whole country is behind them for sure.
0: So do we know how some of the American players on the Blue Jays feel about kind of being the proxy for Canadian frustration, shall we say?
2: You know, they don't go into the politics, but I will say that especially Schneider, the manager of the team, and a couple of the other Jays have really gone on in at great length about how they love playing for an entire country, how special it is for them. They just don't touch Trump or politics, which I think is probably by design.
0: So it sounds like there's more on the line for Toronto than just winning the series. Like, aside from baseball bragging rights, what else would the victory at the World Series mean?
2: For Toronto in particular, you know, there's a lot of anxiety. We never quite believe we're going to win. And I think this win, I think it's giving Toronto sports fans a bit of, you know, confidence, a bit of an understanding that we can compete against the best and that our teams are world-class. And it's just a reminder that we're competitors. We're in the game.
0: That's amazing. So this year, what does it mean to be a Blue Jays fan for you?
2: You know, it's been great for me because I was at the Joe Carter game in 93 when they won the World Series, and I was pregnant with my son, who now lives overseas and has watched every Jays game this season and is now just happens to be in Canada renewing his visa. And is so he and I are watching all the games together. So that's been fantastic, a really lovely mother-son bonding experience. Nice. Yeah, it's been great. Like, he was in my womb when Joe Carter hit that home run.
0: The circuit is complete.
2: Honestly, I'm, like any other Toronto sports fan, constantly in a state of high anxiety. Like, when they're pitch, I can barely watch. So my son has to sort of talk me off the ledge and remind me of 93.
0: 93, the last time the Toronto Blue Jays won the World Series. That was Leanne Goodman, a Toronto-based editor at The Conversation and a major Jays fan. Her team plays the Dodgers again tomorrow night in Toronto. The Jays lead the series 3-2.
3: Radio Free Asia will begin shutting down its news operations tomorrow. It is one of four federally funded international broadcasters that the Trump administration wants to dismantle.
0: RFA has been around since 1996. Its core mission, to provide independent news and information across Asia in different languages.
3: Mandarin, Korean, Uyghur, and Tibetan, among other languages. Fans of the news service say its absence will be noticeable in countries run by authoritarian regimes where there are no legitimate independent news outlets and limited freedom of speech. And now here are a few more global headlines that we are following.
0: Hurricane Melissa is forecast to pass near Bermuda late today. The massive storm hit Haiti, Jamaica, and Cuba this week. About three-quarters of Jamaica was left without electricity. In Cuba, the storm also took down power and communication lines. Cuban officials have yet not said how widespread the damage is.
3: Tanzania is seeing a second day of protests following the country's recent elections. Authorities ordered a curfew in Dar es Salaam, Tanzania's biggest city, after violent clashes between protesters and police. The ruling party has been in power since 1961. Human rights groups say the government was behind a wave of terror against the political opposition in the run-up to elections. Lawmakers from the European Parliament said today that voting in Tanzania was neither free nor fair.
0: Israel's military today said Hamas handed over two coffins to the Red Cross, containing the remains of hostages who were held in the Gaza Strip. The remains of 13 more hostages still need to be recovered. Israel has accused Hamas of violating the Gaza ceasefire agreement by being slow to hand over the remains of deceased hostages. Palestinian officials say Israel's strikes in reaction have killed dozens of people in recent days.
3: More global news is online for you at theworld.org. 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

0: This is The World. I'm Marco Werman. The Trump administration is launching U.S. military attacks in the Western Hemisphere. Yesterday, Defense Secretary Pete Hegseth announced another deadly strike on alleged drug smugglers. He said it took place in international waters off the Pacific coast of Mexico, killing four people. A previous strike on Monday against what the administration says are, quote, narco-terrorists, killed 14 people. Since early September, the American military has blown up more than a dozen suspected drug boats, killing at least 61 people. The World's Matthew Bell has more.
1: In a social media post, Pete Hegseth said the series of U.S. attacks against three boats on Monday ended with one survivor in the water. U.S. forces apparently contacted Mexican authorities about that. Mexico's Navy conducted a rescue operation, but no survivors were found. Mexican President Claudia Sheinbaum spoke about the incident during a news conference yesterday.
2: Como ustedes saben, nosotros queremos que se cumplan todos los tratados internacionales.
1: We want all international treaties to be complied with, the president said. And then she went on to say, quote, we don't agree with these attacks. Sheinbaum said she called for a meeting with the U.S. ambassador in Mexico to talk about what's going on. U.S. administration officials, including President Trump, say the military is taking the fight to Latin American drug gangs that are sending deadly narcotics into American cities and towns. The U.S. military strikes began early last month off the Caribbean coast of Venezuela, then Colombia. The ones off the western coast of Mexico are just the latest.
3: Well, I do think it's notable that the first strike that occurred on the 2nd of September coincided with the Secretary of State's visit to Mexico to discuss enhanced security cooperation.
1: That's Brian Finucane, a senior advisor with the International Crisis Group.
3: You know, one of the functions that these strikes play in the Caribbean is as a reminder to other states in the region of U.S. military capabilities as a potentially not so subtle threat, that if they do not cooperate with the U.S. on counter-narcotics, on security, that the U.S. could take unilateral military action on their territory.
1: That has not happened yet, but Trump has been threatening the Venezuelan government and, to a lesser extent, the one in Colombia. He's ordered a U.S. aircraft carrier strike group to deploy to the region. This will add major firepower to the forces already deployed there. President Trump has designated numerous Latin American drug cartels as terrorist organizations. Administration officials keep comparing the cartels to Al-Qaeda or ISIS, and they say deadly force is the only way to deal with them. But Brian Finucane says the White House still has not offered compelling justification for what the U.S. military is doing.
3: If this administration had a good story to tell on either the facts or the law relating to these strikes in the Caribbean and now the Pacific, they would be telling that story. Their failure to tell it is significant.
1: Members of Congress have raised questions about the legality of this military campaign, but it doesn't look like the Trump administration will stop anytime soon. Trump accuses Venezuela's president, Nicolas Maduro, of profiting from the drug trade, while Maduro says the United States is just engaging in a new form of imperialist aggression. In a recent speech, he said the accusations of drug trafficking are just a pretext.
4: Y el pueblo de los Estados Unidos lo sabe. Se están inventando.
1: The people of the United States know it, Maduro said. They're making up a new eternal war. We will prevent it in South America and the Caribbean by saying no to war, yes to peace, and yes to prosperity. Sergio Guzman is the director of Colombia Risk Analysis, based in Bogota. He says most Colombians are not big fans of Maduro, but they're not happy about the way the Trump administration is going after him.
5: We have an aspirational view of the United States. We have very close military and intelligence sharing with the United States. But in this new act of aggression or rhetorical aggression against Venezuela, our governments are not necessarily seeing eye to eye. And this is concerning because we do not want a regional war. We do not want a military invasion on Venezuelan soil. And it seems as though that is very much in play for the United States at the moment.
1: Guzman says governments across Latin America are well aware of the dangers of the drug cartels. No one's going to stand up for them. But at the same time, he says, people across the region are frustrated by the Trump administration's willingness to engage in military action that violates international law. For The World, I'm Matthew Bell.

0: In the Netherlands, a political party on the center-left looks set to emerge as the biggest winner in national elections. Preliminary results showed that the far-right party of Geert Wilders was running neck and neck with the center-left Democrats 66 party. 38-year-old Rob Jetten, who leads D66, hopes that when all of the votes are finally counted, he will be poised to form a coalition government that excludes the extreme right.
1: This is an historic election result because we've shown not only to the Netherlands but also to the world that it is possible to beat populist and extreme right movements. And I'm very eager to cooperate with other parties.
0: To learn more, we reached out to Sarah De Lange in Amsterdam. She's a professor of Dutch politics at the Institute of Political Science at Leiden University. De Lange told me the election results so far have included two surprises.
2: The first is that the two main centrist parties, the Christian Democrats and the Social Liberals, have done so well. But the second surprise is that although Geert Wilders' PVV, the main radical right party in the Netherlands, has lost, the radical right as a whole has remained stable. So other radical right parties have picked up his dissatisfied voters. So it's not the case that these voters have returned to the mainstream. Instead, they have voted for two alternative radical right parties, the first called Ja 21 and the second Forum for Democracy. The one is slightly more moderate than the PVV. The other is actually more radical than the PVV.
0: So how do you read these election results? What are the voters voting on and what are they saying?
2: So it shows that the Netherlands is really polarized. One segment of the population wants a centrist, stable, and moderate government. The other section of the Dutch population really wants a government of the right that devotes a lot more attention to immigration policy.
0: And I understand that even some of the centrist political parties have moved to the political right on issues, including immigration. Is that right? And if so, how much have their platforms changed?
2: Yes. Yeah, so a lot of mainstream parties in the Netherlands in these elections have taken quite outspoken positions on immigration. And there's a broad consensus that somehow immigration to the Netherlands should be limited. Whether or not that is through measures to reduce asylum applications or through a legislation that regulates labor migration, that is a point where the mainstream parties differ on quite substantially.
0: So it seems at this point most likely that the center-left party D66, led by Rob Jetten, is likely to be set to form a government. What kind of government might they put together?
2: So the election results as they stand now give Rob Jetten very few options. The only coalition of four parties that would have a majority in parliament would be a broad centrist coalition that would include the two centrist winners of the election, so D66 and CDA, but also the more left-leaning Green Labour Alliance and the more right-leaning VVD. Now, this is a difficult coalition to form because the VVD has been very outspoken that it's not willing to govern with the Green Labour Alliance.
0: So we have mentioned Rob Jetten from D66. Can you tell me more about him, this likely next prime minister?
2: Yes, so he's quite an interesting figure. He's relatively young. He's only 38. But he's been in politics for a long time. Many commentators compare him today, actually, to our former Prime Minister Mark Rutte because of his upbeat, positive campaign, his flexibility, his ability to get along with party leaders from both the left and the right. And he also has a bit this Teflon nature that Rutte used to have, that issues don't really affect him all that much in politics.
0: Mm. So he is kind of seen as a rising star, and now he has maybe reached the peak there.
2: Yeah, so he's been a rising star for a long time. He's had to step aside two elections ago to give Sigrid Kaag a chance as a party leader, but he's come back as a party leader more experienced and has taken his party to unprecedented heights.
0: More broadly, taking a bit of a step back from the party politics here, there are questions about how much support the far right can ultimately win. This goes for much of Europe. Do you think this election helps answer that question at all for the Netherlands?
2: Yes, I think it shows that the support for the far right is not fixed. It can develop over time. So we see that the far right bloc in parliament remains relatively stable. It's projected to gain one seat. But if we look at the electoral data that we now are seeing, we see that the group of voters who considers voting for one of these far-right parties has actually grown substantially since the 2003 elections.
0: How long is it likely to take for these parties to form a government?
2: You shouldn't be surprised if the negotiations take anywhere from 6 months to a year, even though everyone is saying that in the best interest of the country, the formation should be as fast as possible.
0: Wow, that's a long time, especially considering the last government took, what, 7 months to put together and then lasted only 11 months?
2: It's very normal at the moment for governments to take at least 6 months to form because of all the difficulties that are involved in compromising with so many parties.
0: And was this the outcome that was expected in terms of what the government might actually look like? It is a surprise that Geert Wilders did not come out decisively on top, right?
2: Yes, but at the same time, it was already clear that all the other parties were not willing to govern with him, either for principled reasons, because they feel that his program conflicts too much with constitutional principles, such as the freedom of religion, due to its stances on Islam, or for more pragmatic reasons, because they feel that Geert Wilders is not a trustworthy partner, given that he's now toppled two governments.
0: Is there anything we can gather about the rest of Europe and the trajectory of the far right from these results, election results in the Netherlands?
2: One of the things that this shows is that even when far-right parties govern and they don't manage to execute their programs, this does not necessarily mean that their voters will be dissatisfied and return to the mainstream. These are voters that are very distrustful of mainstream politics and parties and are therefore more likely to look for a radical right alternative or even to abstain from voting than return to the mainstream on short term.
0: Sarah DeLange is a professor of Dutch politics at the Institute of Political Science at Leiden University. She's been telling us about elections in the Netherlands where the far-right vote has splintered.
3: Earlier this month, we brought you a story about how dozens of weather balloons carrying bundles of contraband cigarettes were disrupting commercial flights in Lithuania. The balloons appeared to come from neighboring Belarus. Well, over the past week, the situation has escalated dramatically. Lithuanian airports were forced to close several times. And now the government in Vilnius, the Lithuanian capital, says it's closing its border with Belarus. The World's Europe correspondent, Orla Barry, has more.
4: The balloons are big, about the size of a car. And by Sunday night, Lithuanian authorities said they had detected 66 of them in the country's airspace. The main airport in Vilnius closed four times in the past week, disrupting dozens of flights and infuriating passengers trying to get back home to Lithuania.
5: We didn't hear anything from leaders of our country, and we were sitting for 40 hours in Frankfurt.
4: Project manager Adomas Taraskavicius was due to fly home from Frankfurt to Vilnius last Friday. He's not angry at the airlines or the airports, he says, but at the Lithuanian government that didn't seem to be doing anything to solve the crisis.
5: They saw last week what's happening, and the airport on Friday was closed for the second time, and they still waited. They still waited. People, citizens were stuck in the airport.
4: On Monday, the Lithuanian government did act. Prime Minister Inga Ruginienė said she had authorized the army to shoot the helium balloons down.
6: Taip mes vėlgi siunčiame signalą, kad mes pasirengę.
4: We're sending a signal, she said, that we're ready to take the toughest actions whenever our airspace is compromised. Now the government is going a step further, shutting the country's border with Belarus until the end of November, preventing most Belarusians from travelling to Lithuania or transporting goods to the EU. balloons carrying contraband into Lithuania aren't new. Hundreds were detected in the country's airspace last year too, authorities say. Local diplomats say it's unlikely this is just a smuggling operation by criminal gangs.
7: This is part of big Russia's and involving Belarusia hybrid warfare campaign against Baltic countries, Central Europe and the rest of Europe.
4: Eitvydas Bajarūnas is a former Lithuanian ambassador to Russia and a visiting fellow with the Centre for European Policy Analysis.
7: It's aiming to create panic, to diminish public trust in national institutions, also in NATO-EU capacity to cope with this problem.
4: The Prime Minister of Lithuania calls it a hybrid attack too, designed to destabilize the country. The Belarusian leader is a close ally of Russian President Vladimir Putin. But proving they're in cahoots isn't easy. Political analyst Katia Glod, who's originally from Belarus, says the government in Minsk could also be making a profit from this whole scheme.
8: Tobacco business has been one of those top businesses in Belarus that has been very lucrative. It might have been that there was their way to smuggle more, and the regime is just turning a blind eye to this because they very much rely on these businesses.
4: The Belarus Customs Authority has condemned Lithuania's decision to close the border. But Glod, who's deputy head of the new Eurasia Strategy Centre, a London-based think tank, says it's hard to say just how much the Belarusian economy will be affected. EU sanctions on the country have already brought severe cuts to goods travelling over the border, she says. It's more likely the local population that'll suffer, she says. Diplomat Eitvydas Bajarūnas says the Lithuanian government doesn't have a choice. How else do you get the attention of the Belarusian leader, he says?
7: We create pain to Belarus in order to have their reaction.
4: And it got a reaction. It's a petty move by a small country, Alexander Lukashenko, the Belarusian president, said. It's a crazy scam, he said. Katia Glod says what the Belarusian leader does next might give us a clue as to who's really behind it all.
8: If it's a domestic issue and has to do with these private smugglers that are linked to this businessman close to Lukashenko and his family, then I think he would interfere. But if not, it would look likely that the order was coming from Moscow.
4: Lithuania's prime minister said this week she's ready to keep the border closed for as long as it takes. For The World, I'm Orla Barry.

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0: This is The World. I'm Marco Werman. Turkey sits at the crossroads between Europe and Asia, a region known historically as the Levant. It's a place that National Geographic explorer Paul Salopek was keen to pass through on his Out of Eden walk, the multi-year project in which he's retracing the physical path of human migration. When we caught up recently, I asked Paul about his time walking through that part of the Middle East. Paul, let's start off by orienting our maps, because we're going back in time to 2014. You walked through Turkey in that year, a few years into your journey. Where had you been just before arriving in Turkey, and what direction were you walking in?
1: So, as you know, Marco, my project began kind of in one of the cradles of humankind. So I started in the Rift Valley of Africa in the country of Ethiopia, took a camel boat across the Red Sea to Saudi Arabia, walked through the deserts of Saudi Arabia, and then walk through the mountains of Jordan, cross the West Bank into Israel. And then because of the gigantic civil war in Syria at the time, ended up taking a ship across the Mediterranean to begin the walk across eastern Turkey or Anatolia.
0: That perspective is important, especially in this case, because in the minds of many people, this whole region from Turkey all the way down to the Sinai, it's known as the Levant. It's a French word meaning rising, as in the rising of the sun. How did that emerge as its moniker?
1: You know, this is a very Eurocentric term, right? So your Western Europeans would look to the East. And so that's where this comes from. Going into very deep history, if you remove kind of the Eurocentric kind of cellophane layer, this was a crossroads, the birthplace of agriculture, the birthplace of these three big monotheistic religions, and basically a contested ground between three jealous gods and a lot of strongmen that goes back millennia, not just centuries.
0: So going into Turkey, I'm imagining you had a lot to focus on. There's geography, there's history, there's archaeology. What was your plan?
1: So what I did is I landed at a port called Mersin, and the idea was to walk eastward. I, too, was headed towards sunrise, eventually hoping to head into Asia. What I sort of was dimly aware of at the time is that it was very contested ground between the Turkish government and a long simmering ethnic Kurdish kind of separatist movement. So there were tensions when I was walking through.
0: So we've spoken in the past about hospitality and your experiences being welcomed into the homes of strangers. What about Turkey and some of the people you met there and the time you spent with them? A lot of hospitality?
1: Incredible. Incredibly warm. I remember I started walking across Anatolia, that part of Turkey, in the midsummer. It was blisteringly hot. And I was walking with my Turkish walking partners and a mule. And when we were getting to villages, people would say, "Hey guys, come on up and have a tea with us." And often I slept on rooftops. People were sleeping out on the rooftops to get away from the heat. So I was kind of camping on rooftops from day to day to day to day.
0: I'm guessing you met a lot of people on the rooftops.
1: Indeed. It was like a communal sleeping. You know, everybody was in cots and there'd be some chit chat under the stars. And then in the morning, get up and head to the next village. It actually was lovely. It was very nice.
0: As you mentioned earlier, you had to detour around Syria. It was an intense and tragic time for a lot of people in the Middle East. Turkey is right next door to Syria, which was engulfed in that bloody civil war. How did that shape your travel plans, aside from having to take that boat?
1: Well, in a huge way, because, you know, Syria is such an important civilizational center for culture in the world. I mean, it was one of the endpoints of the Silk Road. It was one of the endpoints of these perfume trails, the incense trails coming up from Arabian deserts. It had a very vibrant culture and economy of its own. But it was, as you mentioned, it was in the grip of a bloodbath. And I knew I was inching close to the Syrian border because there were just refugees everywhere. There were people living under tents. And in that case, I lived under tents with them.
0: Yeah, and it wasn't contained just in Syria. I mean, things spread over the border. And at one point, you were walking very close to the Turkey-Syria border, and you had a pretty scary encounter. Can you tell us about that?
1: Yeah, you know, one of the things that sticks out from that particular part of the trail is that lots of refugees were spilling over the border, and Turkey was deploying its army to kind of control and channel them. Me and my walking partner and our mule got ambushed. People thought we were ISIS, that we were jihadists who had infiltrated from Syria. And so guys popped up out of this rocky plain and with guns, and we held up our hands and they marched us to their village. And it was a little bit dicey there for a while. Yeah, we had to do a lot of talking to clear things up.
0: So, I mean, what was the argument you and your partner eventually made that got you out of like their clutches?
1: So we basically just patiently showed them our documents, explained our contacts, there was a funny moment when they were pointing their guns at us at the very beginning, where they were shouting at us, "You guys are jihadists, you're ISIS." And my walking partner, Murat Yazar, put his hands up and shouted back. He said, "How can I be ISIS? I'm an atheist." And I turned to him and I said, "Murat, you just got us in even deeper trouble." So it just took a lot of jawboning. Yeah.
0: I mean, we're chuckling now, but it is an intense experience. It also contrasts sharply with what you experienced elsewhere in Turkey. I'm recalling that Istanbul used to be Constantinople and was kind of the center of the world. So I'm really curious when these kind of mixed memories of your, I'm curious when these memories of your otherwise cherished time in Turkey have reemerged elsewhere on your trek.
1: You know, I often look back on that time as kind of a very special time, Marco, because I think it's a region of the world that, as we mentioned, is often unsettled. I mean, I remember talking to an archaeologist in Israel who was like digging into the origins of Jerusalem, for example. And it's just, for the moment, say that this is part of the bigger picture. He said there are 700 distinct conflicts recorded since the origins of Jerusalem back in the Bronze Age. And I think I walked through just between two very difficult kind of conflicts. Like a year after I left Turkey, major battles happened through the landscapes that I walked through that I hold very precious in memory. These are kind of golden landscapes of hills and olive groves and very friendly villagers. I don't think I would be able to do it had I gone just a year later or 2 years later.
0: You ever rub your eyes, kind of just noting the coincidence and the window that you managed to slip through?
1: Yeah, it's just one of these quirks of kind of timing and serendipity, and that, you know, my project's driven by accident. And it was just kind of an accident of time when the Turkish government and the Kurds had a very fragile ceasefire, and it was already falling apart when I was there. So yeah, it was this rare moment where a door opened along the global trail and shut behind me.
0: National Geographic explorer Paul Salopek on his Out of Eden walk. Thanks again for joining us, Paul.
1: Always a pleasure, Marco.
0: Paul's walk has progressed over many years from the Levant through Asia and now across the Arctic into Alaska. 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
2: 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I'm Carolyn Beeler.
0: And I'm Marco Werman. 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
1: I'm Will Chalk. Welcome to The Newsroom. Coming up. Working
2: 9 to 5. This woman dedicated her whole life to bringing happiness to the entire world, basically. Jolene.
3: She could go into her own heart and write about the human experience, whether it be joy, sorrow, heartache, or vindictiveness.
1: Tributes to Dolly Parton, who's died aged 80. Also, why did the CIA chief fly to Moscow earlier? What can the jailing of a Chinese artist tell us about censorship? And
4: this has been happening since the dawn of newspapers. It is always ends up sort of being a systemic failure.
1: We're behind the scenes at a new play asking questions about the very nature of journalism. Ironically, after the news.
5: BBC News with Roisin Hasty. Tributes have been coming in following the death of Dolly Parton at the age of 80. US media is reporting the country music legend died after a brief battle with cancer. Elton John described her as a giant of an artist. The actress Julia Roberts called her a magical and joyous human. Her fellow country music singer Lee Greenwood said she was a complete performer.
6: Dolly was a force for women. She was a force for children and a force for music. Early on, because she was the fourth of 12 children, she had to be gifted with something very special to survive. Music was her ticket. She played and sang, played guitar and sang very early, and it got her on stage. And please know that a lot of people who get on stage may have charisma, but they don't have talent. Dolly had everything.
5: The head of Instagram, Adam Mosseri, has testified in a high-profile court case in California. 29 U.S. states accuse the parent company Meta of designing its products to be addictive to young users and then hiding the research. Our North America technology correspondent Lily Jamali has the details.
7: After Meta CEO Mark Zuckerberg, Instagram boss Adam Mosseri is the most highly anticipated witness to take the stand. Mosseri acknowledged that after the 2021 release of the so-called Facebook files, the company reduced the number of employees who were made privy to sensitive internal research. Those files included such internal research showing Instagram negatively affected the mental health of some teenage girls, but that the company downplayed those impacts in public. Mosseri said Tuesday many of those documents were taken out of context.
5: The UN Secretary General Antonio Guterres has said he's greatly alarmed by an incursion by Israeli forces into a training center run by the UN Agency for Palestinian Refugees in East Jerusalem. Mr. Guterres was quoted by his spokesperson as saying that UNRWA premises belong to the UN and were inviolable. Yolan Nell is in Jerusalem.
8: The Calandia Training Center had become the last major UNRWA facility still operating in Jerusalem. It was set up 7 decades ago, providing vocational courses for hundreds of Palestinians from refugee camps in the occupied West

0: links to drug trafficking and other offences. She was sent to Monrovia Central Prison after her first court appearance. World News from the BBC. New analysis suggests smokers wanting to quit their habit have a better chance if they use nicotine vapes rather than patches or gums. The review by an international group of experts also found that the use of e-cigarettes was more successful than support programs. Health officials advise adult smokers who want to give up to switch to nicotine-based e-cigarettes. SpaceX has announced plans to build a vast new spaceport in the southern US state of Louisiana, where it will launch its Starship mega rockets. Work on the $100 billion facility, which will sprawl across more than 500 square kilometres, will start next year. The US has hailed the dissolution of a Kurdish-led Washington-backed force in Syria and its merger with the country's army. The US special envoy to Syria and Iraq, Tom Barrack, said that this was what real integration looked like. One army, one government, one state.
1: This is WMNF Tampa.
2: It wasn't one of those kind of, oh, I'm just this beautiful white girl and there are these great, wonderful black women. It was, we're in this battle together for our lives. And it was a recognition of my not having the full awareness of what was happening and what was going on, which was the same recognition I had with domestic violence women.
1: You are listening to Wide Awake America. I'm your host, Nadine Smith. Today, we are honored to have Suzanne Farr. Suzanne is a pioneering feminist, anti-racist, and LGBTQ activist who has spent decades working at the intersection of gender, race, and economic justice. Her groundbreaking book, Homophobia, Weapon of Sexism, was a defining text for many activists, me included, making the case that homophobia is not just about LGBTQ plus people. It's a tool used to enforce rigid gender norms and maintain patriarchal power. She has continued her work over the decades, challenging systems of oppression and organizing for transformative change. And now Suzanne is back with a new book, In the Time of the Right, Reflections on Liberation. Suzanne, welcome to Wide Awake America. It is so good to see you.
2: It's great being here.
1: You've got a new book that's coming out. The timing sounds perfect, In the Time of the Right. You're revisiting some conversations about this country at a time when we are seeing the consolidation of right-wing power, the emergence of a consolidated oligarchy. What was it that prompted you in this moment to get out the pen and go back to the writing board?
2: I actually didn't go back so much to the writing board because this is a book I wrote in 1996. And because it was predictive of what is going to happen, that wasn't the purpose of it. The purpose of it was to say, this is happening right now. This is what we're seeing. And this is how it can develop. These are the methods it uses. This is the kind of people who are involved in it. This is the way we're involved in it. And this is who's going to suffer. And then there's also, of course, the reflections on liberation part is this is who we are as a people and what we're capable of, how we work in a way that brings us justice rather than imprisonment and rather than extreme injustice. So it seemed a great time to be republishing it because here we are 20 some odd years later. And more than 30 some years later, and we're to that point that I was in fear of and described. I talk in that book about fascism. Now I talk about authoritarianism. I don't always use the word fascism, but what was bothering me so much at the time, I had just finished working on a campaign in Oregon. My work was in Arkansas, but I was on leave to go to Oregon to work on an anti-gay and lesbian campaign where they're going to change the Constitution to take away.
1: So this was back in 1994, five?
2: 92, 93.
1: Okay. Mm-hmm.
2: And of course, that opened up even greater understanding of what was happening because this was their first, I think, really big national foray where they were going to take on Oregon and take on Colorado, change the Constitution. And we developed an extraordinary team there that fought that But I had been chasing the rice since

0: Haiti since Reagan was elected. That's a whole other question. But it was a little organization called the Women's Project in Arkansas. And we were under attack. We were under attack because we were multiracial, because we were multigendered. And that attack came from the church, came from the Good News Methodist, the right-wing group within the Methodist Church starting in the early 80s. And then I watched it with Reagan. But I'd already been watching it in the late 70s as this was developing.
1: Let's set the table. I've known you for decades and obviously a huge fan of your writing, huge fan of your organizing. But what I don't know is how you came to be the watcher, the chronicler of the far right. What was the thing in your background? What led you to the place where you began to say, this is where I'm going to devote my life?
0: I think it was probably a couple of things. One was having witnessed Jim Crow. As a Southern child, I got to witness what authoritarian meant in racial terms. I think then it was the women's movement that coming to understand oppression in these two different ways, one around race, another one around gender, and then watching the church change in this. Most of us who grew up in the rural South, we know a lot about the church. We spend a lot of our time in the church. And here I was watching the church itself be transformed. I was far away from the church by then, but watching it be changed from a place of worship to a political place, and watching the power that it had, and watching the skill that the early right-wing people had and change, making that change happen. And it wasn't an accident.
1: So you grew up in rural Georgia in the midst of Jim Crow, a little white girl, watching this injustice unfold. Was your family one that sort of prepared you for that world, to push back in that world? Were you in an environment where it was simply accepted, but there was something in you that it didn't sit right? What was the awakening that helped you?
0: It was the latter. There was something in me. It wasn't my family. I think it was because I was the youngest of eight children. And three sisters, four brothers, and I was the baby rebellion. I was the person that always was looking for a different way, looking for something forceful to do. And I think it's just that whatever that gene was, the same gene that led me to play basketball.
1: Point guard? Were you a point guard?
0: As much as you could be at that time, yes.
1: Okay.
0: That gives you the personality of being ready to take something off. But it took me a long time to recognize it, because if you're on a farm in Georgia, you're not getting a tremendous amount of news. And if you're in North Georgia, as I was, you're not seeing this as exposed as you would have if you lived in a city or in the rest of the state. So I was going to college in Milledgeville, Georgia, and beginning to hear different things and see different people, and having one person, one woman, who had held a group there where young women at the college could go and talk about issues that were social issues. And I think that was a life changer for me. She's the one that brought me into full awareness that there was tremendous injustice going on. And the ones who went to her the most for in her work, she was a religious person, this group was. These were the queer kids. It was all girls school. These are the ones that were a little bit outsiders. These are the ones who were also the very questioning.
1: Now, did you all know that's who you were, or did you come to realize that being on the margins in multiple ways just brought you together?
0: Knew we were really different. People didn't say the word queer, the word lesbian, the word queer didn't even exist in our minds. I was not out, but I knew that we were particular and different from other people. And not all were queer, but I would say in retrospect, as people began to come out, I realized they were. And you, we lived a different universe.
1: So going to college and encountering people who could give language to the discomfort you were feeling, the way that Jim Crow was unfolding, these things around you, that was a big awakening. Now, you mentioned that your church changed. You saw it change from not being political to being political. And what did that actually look like? Because it does play a role in how you talk about and see and the work that you've done over time. is very much aware of how religion is a tool of this kind of oppression.
0: The church, as I knew it, changed in the 50s when there were no black people in our community. We were way out in the country, little farms, all white people. And it had its beginning split around whether they would take in a black person or not. It was so akin to now, but that was a while ago. For this little Methodist church, as now the Methodist church has split entirely. The traditional Methodist church has lost large numbers of people. This is all over the queer issue. That's how profound this has been and how deep it has gone, that it would destroy one of the largest Protestant congregations in the country. But what I watched later was seeing deliberate invasion of evangelical folks, starting there and then moving that out into the groups that were not evangelical.
1: What do you mean by invasion? Who was invading?
0: Organized right-wing people. So you had women's organizations that were anti-feminist.
1: Phyllis Schlafly.
0: I remember when she came to Arkansas, it was after I had moved here. And she brought in a busload of people to change what we were doing, trying to get ready. Remember, they had the National Year of the Woman. And we were getting ready for that big meeting. And they came to totally turn that upside down. I mean, that was organized. Phyllis Schlafly did not live in Arkansas. But she came with a busload of people to shift that. So it was that kind of thing. But I think there was this sense that the evangelicals could be brought to the point that they would see that this was the devil out here at work.
1: Were they convinced that they would see it because they knew it? They knew that it would appeal to something that was already there.
0: Yes. I think it would appeal to something that was already there, which was a relative rigidity in terms of belief, that you must be like this and not like that. There's a certain line, a certain belief, a certain way of being. So I think that was ripe for coming in and saying, this is going to destroy what you believe. These are your enemy. So if you start having women feel like they're free, they're going to behave in ways that you would not be able to control. And sure enough, we did. We behaved in ways they couldn't control. If I were still a church person, I would say, praise the Lord, that happened.
1: You're reminding me, I remember the first time I met an atheist that I knew was an atheist was in college at University of South Florida. And we'd been working on anti-apartheid work and not weaponizing space and some other campaigns. And I can't remember the circumstances but he said something to somebody else that was, oh, you're still doing that God thing? And I said, you don't believe in God? He goes, no. And I said, oh, wow, you don't seem like an atheist to me. And he said, what do atheists seem like? And I thought, I don't know how to answer that. Like nobody ever sat me down and said, think this way about atheists. But I clearly had internalized. What I knew was whatever it was, I thought it wasn't good. And I think as we see right now, the coordinated effort by DeSantis and now by the Trump administration to dismantle the university system, to replace presidents with cronies, to end tenure, to turn them into whitewashed indoctrination centers rather than places of free thought and intellectual curiosity. I think a lot of it comes down to both of our experiences decades apart of going, hey, it wasn't until I went out off to college that I began to understand that I had been programmed to believe things about people that I did not even realize I was being programmed to believe until I encountered them. It wasn't until they shattered my preconceived notions that I realized I had preconceived notions.
0: So that tells you exactly why there's such a fierce attack against universities right now, against schools and against colleges. It's because the desire is to keep people in that more rigid belief, that authoritarian position, that you're to believe this and you're not even to be able to read these things so that you might change that belief. So we'll take your books away. We'll take the breadth of possibilities that are always open to us in universities and colleges. It's not for nothing that they're doing that. It is a very, very sharp move.
1: You are often in spaces where you are properly regarded as a as an elder, as somebody with wisdom, somebody, a mentor to so many. Your book, Homophobia, Weapon of Sexism, was just a must read. Absolutely connected the dots for so many of us in our early activism. But who were the people that you looked to as you were shaping your worldview? Who were the mentors, the elders, the people who helped you tap into who you were and find your voice as an activist and as a writer?
0: I don't think that really happened. I was an activist all through the late 60s and through the 70s. But I think I was doing my activism, of course, with white people. And I think that limited very much my sense of what was happening. It's one thing to know about something, witness something, be engaged in it at the edges, but not in the total middle, that wherever you go, the majority is white in leadership, in direction, and whatever. So I think what really shifted me was to, one, to get involved in domestic violence work, that working with violence against women is extremely eye-opening. If you want to study authoritarianism, it's probably good to go back to one of the major sources, which is the relationship between man and woman, which is centuries, not just years, and to see what that imbalance of power is and the violence that comes from that. But it's also in that that I began to work with women of color. And that was a sharp change for me that I think lifted me from what I was before, which was thinking of myself as a lesbian radical for women's rights, more on that level. I did anti-war work. I did some work within the anti-racist movement, but we thought we had awareness as white people, but there was so little awareness until we actually began the working side by side, and that's what happened for me. And then I moved fast. I began to learn. I always say over and over, I was greatly shaped by the Combahee River collective statement. And I talk with Barbara Smith ever so often now. It's getting a lot of recognition this year, and which is a wonderful thing. But that sense that laying out how everything is connected in terms of race and class and gender was extremely helpful to me. And those two things set me free. So I was working with creating a domestic violence program in Fayetteville, Arkansas, when I had moved to Arkansas. And so that, they did not have to tell you, I went into that having so little understanding of the violence that women endured. So little understanding. It was embarrassing to think back of, because I was in my 30s. It's not that I hadn't had the opportunity to know about it. And the more I worked, the more I saw it. And I saw it from day one in a frame that's very similar to an authoritarian frame. And then, of course, I began to see through that door. You can't.
1: What do you mean when you say you could see it through an authoritarian frame? I think I know, but tell me more.
0: Intentional subjection of women under a system of power, a system of holding them to certain roles, certain freedoms. I think authoritarianism is a matter of taking control of another person or people's lives. I see it in the broad sense as taking control of people's lives. It's what we see now in the dismantling of the government. We control your lives by taking everything that you've created away from you.
1: You know, growing up, the personal is political, that the things that happen on the micro level happen on the macro level, that the husband who has been socialized to control his wife through isolation, through the threat of violence, if not the holding of the economic purse strings, the vulnerability of losing her children or them being physically vulnerable to his anger, like all of these things have their political corollary.
0: That's right.
1: A constant state of precarity that causes you to rely on your source of precarity. But what you're describing is your activism, like the real light bulb, did not come off until you got proximity with Black women organizers on a very visceral level. Not reading about it from a distance, but being right in the thick of it. that transition, a lot of white activists don't make, because in that moment, instead of saying, hey, you know what? I've missed out on a whole playbook. There's a defensiveness and sometimes a fleeing. And I'm wondering, again, what it was, whether it was about the people that you were with, the framework that Barbara Smith and the Kitchen Press, the black feminist thinkers, but what was it that in that moment, instead of giving in to that sense of self-conscious and even embarrassment, as you described it, why did you stay and why did you choose the path of remaining in proximity and at the intersection instead of doing what oftentimes people do, which is retreat to the area of their greatest comfort?
0: I really attribute a lot of it to the domestic violence movement. There was something about that where everything was laid out with such clarity. The level of injustice and inequity was so clear in it. And it didn't take much to see that in one system after another. And it was like opening in a window. The other thing that was happening is that the women's movement was two movements. One was the lefty part of the women's movement, and the other was the let's get better jobs. Let's get our husbands to be nicer to us. When that leaned to the left, that was always about the transformation of the world. And it was a very different one. It wasn't like, let's get ourselves where we can fit into the world. It was about, let's transform it. And so when I began to be in the presence of people who were like the people who were creating the Combahee River Collective Statement and in the domestic violence movement, there was great leadership. You got to see great minds. And part of it was getting my butt kicked.
1: Getting your butt kicked.
0: Exactly. Of being stupid and having people, I call it an act of grace, to have the grace to credit me with possibility of change, that to see me of enough worth that I could be taken to recognition of where I'm stupid or where I'm making mistakes.

0: of what was happening and what was going on, which was the same recognition I had with domestic violence movement.
1: You are listening to Wide Awake America. I'm your host, Nadine Smith. Today, we are honored to have Suzanne Farr. Suzanne is a pioneering feminist, anti-racist, and LGBTQ activist who has spent decades working at the intersection of gender, race, and economic justice. Her groundbreaking book, Homophobia, Weapon of Sexism, was a defining text for many activists, me included, making the case that homophobia is not just about LGBTQ plus people, it's a tool used to enforce rigid gender norms and maintain patriarchal power. She has continued her work over the decades, challenging systems of oppression and organizing for transformative change. And now Suzanne is back with a new book, In the Time of the Right, Reflections on Liberation. Suzanne, welcome to Wide Awake America. It is so good to see you.
0: It's great being here.
1: You've got a new book that's coming out. The timing sounds perfect, In the Time of the Right. You're revisiting some conversations about this country at a time when we are seeing the consolidation of right-wing power, generative space of mutual aid and support, and nobody stops being who they are in order to be in that space. But one of the things that was occurring to me as I was preparing to give a speech on this trip was every accusation they make, the right, Trump, Moscow, whomever, make against the trans community and the broader LGBTQ community is always a confession of who they are.
0: Yep.
1: Instead of thinking about the fact that the most dangerous person in the average woman's life is not a stranger, certainly not a trans woman in the bathroom. It is her husband or boyfriend. It
0: right.
1: is a family member. It is a boss who uses their economic power over her. These are the people that pose a real threat. But if I can get you worked up about a fantastical... I've somehow opened...

0: I think that road's going to have to be creating new formations to get into over time. I think organizations that are not gathering people, but they're gathering people through Zoom, but not so much in person. And they have become structured more like businesses. And I think that's a very difficult thing that we need to face and work with, is how can we create groups of people, whether it's assemblies or whether it's clubs, organizations, whatever, where people are moving together, whether it's on a small thing or whether it's a large thing, so that we have a big social, having a think tank and taking action, creating those groups, I think more locally than nationally. I don't know that our work right now, for many of us, is national work. I think it is how in the space where we have relationship, how do we grow that space? How do we relearn how to be in community with one another? What does that mean? I'll give you an example. When I was like 2 or 3 years old, my father was in a terrible accident at a water mill. And when they got him, it was 1942, so when they got him in an old car or truck or whatever to take him to the doctor, they stopped by to pick up my mother. Where was my mother? She was down across the road, across the dirt road, helping her neighbor have a baby. That's what I'm talking about.
1: You're talking hyperlocal. You're talking in your neighborhood, in your city.
0: And then move it on up. But I would start with the very local, because that's where people are lonely. That's where people don't feel like they have protection. That's where people have those needs to figure out their communities and defend themselves in their communities and build in those communities. It's got to start somewhere. And I think because we don't do on-the-ground organizing very much, this is another problem that I have with the nonprofit organizations that I have led and worked with, is that we have let them move into spaces where we're not working in that organizing way in which you're actually talking to human beings until it gets to election time. Then we all run around and talk to folks. So I think we've got to do some serious thinking about our humanity and how we grow that sense, you know, how you set, grow that sense of compassion. If we don't have compassion, what in the world will happen? And what we're seeing is an extraordinary demonstration of lack of that. At the governmental level, we're seeing displayed every day. Compassion is a throwaway word.
1: I agree with you completely. I think that the sense of everything being transactional around elections is a terrible way to organize. And that people want to know that you cared about them well before the election rolled around, and they have a relationship and they have a trust. And oftentimes there's a trust that people have with Equality Florida, where I work, that they don't have with the candidate because the candidate's brand new. But they know their local Equality Florida organizer, and they've been to the house parties and they've been to the events and they've volunteered for the training and they've done the fun stuff too. And so that when we say, yeah, no, this one's good, this one you can trust, it hits different than receiving a generic focus group tested message from a candidate. So those the relationships that you're talking about, I could not agree more. But one of the things that's implied in hyperlocal organizing is that you are willing to organize with people who do not agree with you across the board.
0: Sure.
1: And so I think we're heading into a time of people being foreclosed on, farms being lost, houses being repossessed, a economic scenario where the question of how will you show up for your neighbor who had a Trump yard sign, who sneers at your rainbow flag, but in that compassionate humanity, might we actually forge the populist movement that is necessary to rebuild?
0: That's right.
1: Because it's very clear that sense of FAFO, you're in the find out stage, of you asked for it, now you're getting it, and I have no empathy for you suffering. You're upset that you were getting treated the way you were happy to see other people treated. And so I will take some glee in seeing you hoisted by your own petard. That is one way. It is an understandable way. And there's a part of me that absolutely resonates with it. But if we can lean into this part, not out of a weakness and an unwillingness to hold people accountable, but out of an understanding that we're awash in a machine that is weaponizing our loneliness, our fear, and the only way through it is together. And together even includes those family members and those neighbors who may be awakened in the midst of all of this, that they've done something that they want to make amends for. That's a hard prescription. People don't receive that prescription very easily. Yeah, but it sounds like what you're saying.
0: I surround mine now with this idea of, what would you do if a tornado hit your community? Are you going to say, I know there was a Trump sign in his yard 2 years ago, so I'm not going to call him. Or I'm not going to go there when I can hear people screaming from the house that's on fire. I just think, what is the part that would bring back our sense that we survive together or we probably don't survive? That used to be a small statement, but now it's a really big statement. I think people are really pushing back. There's more activism going on right now than I've seen in a long time, at least in people standing up and saying, hell no, you know, that we've got to be better than this. I think it's a huge opportunity. The suffering that you were talking about, I think farmers are going to feel very differently about the government, at least. So it's a real opportunity to talk about what kind of government would we prefer. I think that name any category of people, they're going to be feeling that injustice. I think the injustice is coming down around healthcare. And then particularly, of course, when you get to anything related to Medicare, Medicaid, Social Security, those kinds of things, it's going to be an opportunity to connect, I think. And we would be wrong, I think, to, you know, say, I'm going to work only with these people over here. Even though we both care about this, I'm not going, because I don't like the fact they don't join me on everything. We may have to buckle up and say, okay, you don't agree with me on this, but we do agree on these four things. We're not used to that.
1: You said you're seeing more activism, some really impressive organizing, a sense of urgency in people. Who do you think is doing good work right now?
0: I think it's not the leaders, but the people in the Democratic Party. You don't see that at the leader level, but you see that those folks and Republicans really showing up for their legislative folks and saying, this is really wrong. We want to talk to you. We want you to report to us. We want to have a town hall meeting. And some of their representatives are refusing to come and even face them. So there's that kind of activity that's immediate, whether it's long-term and not is another question. But certainly people of all sorts are turning up. And a lot of those are folks that did not vote Democratic. I think people are very unhappy with both houses, both parts of the legislature, whether they're Republicans or Democrats. When they look toward Washington right now, I don't think they're happy. One of the questions we need to be raising is, what kinds of things would make us happy? What if there was, what if the common language was fairness? So I think that, also I think there are big gatherings of people who are movement folks, social justice people, who are trying to think through what to do, where we're going to go. There's conferences now on authoritarianism. There are conferences on how can we mobilize people. So I think everybody right now is in the thinking stage. How can we talk to people that we haven't been talking to? How can we gather our people and think together? How can we do this without having conflict over small things? How can we figure out some way that we can all work just facing in the same direction. Not that we have to be doing the same work in the same way, but what is that direction? Can we not all organize around that?
1: I interviewed a woman named Britt Hartley. She does work around deconstructing religion and grew up in the Mormon church. And she basically, if I could boil it down, she says part of the challenge that we have is that religion is very sticky. They have a very compelling argument for why you should show up. Your eternal salvation is a big motivator. And once you deconstruct that, even if you use the tools of spirituality or the culture of it, it doesn't create the same tie that binds. And so that right-wing evangelicals have a built-in advantage and infrastructure that is built on the fear that a patriarchal religious structure will punish you eternally. And that we have a looser network that is, it's hard to cohere around what you don't support. And so what I wonder, as you describe this and as you talk about these reflections on liberation, what is that infrastructure? Is it progressive churches? Is it domestic violence centers? Is it unions? What is the mechanism by which we get in greater proximity and greater local organizing with each other?
0: That's a hard question. I'll start with a basic. I don't think we have places to meet, physical places. Most towns, cities, they've disappeared. Like, where would you go to meet that's not outside that you could do for free?
1: I would probably go to one of the progressive churches and ask them to give us some space.
0: And how many are those churches?
1: I don't know. Hopefully more every day, but a few, a handful. But we're an organization that stays really local. So we've got these relationships that we can depend on.
0: That's everything. But you can go to those because you know those people and they have it there. The other place that people can meet in my state, where I live now in Arkansas, is in libraries. That's the place you can go. You can get a meeting room. When I think of 30 years ago, 40 years ago, you could go to a bank and get a meeting room. They had rooms that public could just have and have for free. You could go to the churches. There were all kinds of places that were available to you that have been privatized. So one of the things I think we have to work through is the creation of something that's not privatized. So we actually had to find or build physical places. So one of my ideas recently is that I know a lot of churches in the South, and I can't speak for the rest of the country either, that have very small congregations, and there are many of them that are closed. I don't know if you've witnessed that in Florida or not.
1: Oh, yeah. We're seeing churches consolidate. Their membership is older and shuffling off this mortal coil, and there's not a younger influx to replace them. So we're seeing some shrink, although the bolder ones on social justice are expanding. Worth noting.
0: So one of my ideas is that as movement people, that we buy churches. We buy the building. That becomes a center for maybe our justice sermons. We wouldn't use the word sermon, but the places where we would have talks, we'd have people talk. We'd meet for social, but we'd also meet for our political work. And if we couldn't buy them, say it's one of those aging, disappearing congregations, maybe we could offer to pay the utilities for them to have access to them during the week when they're not meeting. Just to have physical rooms that we could meet in would make, I think, an enormous difference in our work. What if you had one of the bigger churches that you could actually hold a conference in? But you could buy a smaller church and have seating for 50 people. So usually, almost every church I know has Sunday school rooms. So here you have a meeting hall and you have Sunday school rooms. And you turn it into something as positive as religion, which is social justice. This is not something where it's so huge and, you know, so sort of out of the realm of reality. This is something that's doable. But we have to have those spaces. We have to figure them out.
1: You're listening to Wide Awake America. I'm your host, Nadine Smith. And our guest today has been Suzanne Farr, a pioneering feminist anti-racist and LGBTQ activist. Her groundbreaking book, which was a huge part of my early activism, Homophobia, Weapon of Sexism, is now about to be joined by the second edition of a book, In the Time of the Right, Reflections on Liberation, an update from a book that you wrote in 1996 that you have updated for the times that we find ourselves in now. How can people stay in touch with you and in touch with your work?
0: Well, they can contact me at SuzanneFarr.org, .com. That would be the easiest way to connect me.
1: Fantastic. Suzanne, it is wonderful to see you. Thank you so much for joining and for sharing your insights. And I'm looking forward to reading it and carrying it around until it's as dog-eared as your previous book has been for me.
0: Right. I want us to talk again, whether it's on air or not on air.
1: Absolutely. Absolutely. And perhaps more importantly, we can get together in person and have a cup of coffee.
0: That's a deal.
1: All right. Take care. This is WMNF Tampa. A book that you wrote in 1996 that you have updated for the times that we find ourselves in now. How can people stay in touch with you and in touch with your work?
0: Well, they can contact me at SuzanneFarr.org, .com. That would be the easiest way to connect me.
1: Fantastic. Suzanne, it is wonderful to see you. Thank you so much for joining and for sharing your insights. You're listening to Wide Awake America. I'm your host, Nadine Smith. And our guest today has been Suzanne Farr, a pioneering feminist, anti-racist, and LGBTQ activist. Her groundbreaking book, which was a huge part of my early activism, Homophobia, Weapon of Sexism, is now about to be joined by the second edition of a book, In the Time of the Right, Reflections on Liberation, an update from a book that you wrote in 1996 that you have updated for the times that we find ourselves in now. How can people stay in touch with you and in touch with your work?
0: Well, they can contact me at SuzanneFarr.org, .com. That would be the easiest way to connect me.
1: I interviewed a woman named Britt Hartley. She does work around deconstructing religion and grew up in the Mormon church. And she basically, if I could boil it down, she says part of the challenge that we have is that religion is very sticky. They have a very compelling argument for why you should show up. Your eternal salvation is a big motivator. And once you deconstruct that, even if you use the tools of spirituality or the culture of it, it doesn't create the same tie that binds. And so that right-wing evangelicals have a built-in advantage and infrastructure that is built on the fear that a patriarchal religious structure will punish you eternally. And that we have a looser network that is, it's hard to cohere around what you don't support. And so what I wonder, as you describe this and as you talk about these reflections on liberation, what is that infrastructure? Is it progressive churches? Is it domestic violence centers? Is it unions? What is the mechanism by which we get in greater proximity and greater local organizing with each other?
0: That's a hard question. I'll start with a basic. I don't think we have places to meet, physical places. Most towns, cities, they've disappeared. Like, where would you go to meet that's not outside that you could do for free?
1: I would probably go to one of the progressive churches and ask them to give us some space.
0: And how many are those churches?
1: I don't know. Hopefully more every day, but a few, a handful. But we're an organization that stays really local, so we've got these relationships that we can depend on.
0: Or everything, but you can go to those because you know those people and they have it there. The other place that people can meet in my state, where I live now in Arkansas, is in libraries. It's a place you can go. You can get a meeting room. When I think of 30 years ago, 40 years ago, you could go to a bank and get a meeting room. They had rooms that public could just have and have for free. You could go to the churches. There were all kinds of places that were available to you that have been privatized. So one of the things I think we have to work through is the creation of something that's not privatized. So we actually had to find or build physical places. So one of my ideas recently is that I know a lot of churches in the South, and I can't speak for the rest of the country, that have very small congregations, and there are many of them that are closed. I don't know if you've witnessed that in Florida or not.
1: Oh, yeah. We're seeing churches consolidate. Their membership is older and shuffling off this mortal coil, and there's not a younger influx to replace them. So we're seeing some shrink, although the bolder ones on social justice are expanding. Worth noting.
0: So one of my ideas is that as movement people, that we buy churches, we buy the building. But that becomes a center for maybe our justice sermons. We wouldn't use the word sermon, but the places where we would have talks. We'd have people talk. We'd meet for social, but we'd also meet for our political work. And if we couldn't buy them, say it's one of those aging, disappearing congregations, maybe we could offer to pay the utilities for them to have access to them during the week when they're not meeting. Just to have physical rooms that we could meet in would make, I think, an enormous difference in our work. What if you had one of the bigger churches that you could actually hold a conference in? But you could buy a smaller church and have seating for 50 people. So usually, almost every church I know has Sunday school rooms. So here you have a meeting hall and you have Sunday school rooms, and you turn it into something as positive as religion, which is social justice. This is not something where it's so huge and, you know, so sort of out of the realm of reality. This is something that's doable. But we have to have those spaces. We have to figure them out.
1: You're listening to Wide Awake America. I'm your host, Nadine Smith. And our guest today has been Suzanne Farr, a pioneering feminist, anti-racist, and LGBTQ activist. Her groundbreaking book, which was a huge part of my early activism, Homophobia, Weapon of Sexism, is now about to be joined by the second edition of a book, In the Time of the Right, Reflections on Liberation, an update from a book that you wrote in 1996 that you have updated for the times that we find ourselves in now. How can people stay in touch with you and in touch with your work?
0: Well, they can contact me at suzannefarr.com. That would be the easiest way to connect me.
1: Fantastic. Suzanne, it is wonderful to see you. Thank you so much for joining and for sharing your insights. And I'm looking forward to reading it and carrying it around until it's as dog-eared as your previous book has been for me.
0: Great. I want us to talk again, whether it's on air or not on air.
1: Unions. What is the mechanism by which we get in greater proximity and greater local organizing with each other?
0: That's a hard question. I'll start with a basic. I don't think we have places to meet, physical places. Most towns, cities, they've disappeared. Like, where would you go to meet that's not outside that you could do for free?
1: I would probably go to one of the progressive churches and ask them to give us some space.
0: And how many are those churches?
1: I don't know. Hopefully more every day, but a few, a handful. But we're an organization that stays really local. So we've got these relationships that we can depend on.
0: Or everything. But you can go to those because you know those people and they have it there. The other place that people can meet in my state, where I live now in Arkansas, is in the libraries. It's the place you can go. You can get a meeting room. When I think of 40 years ago, you could go to a bank and get a meeting room. They had rooms that public could just have and have for free. You could go to the churches. There were all kinds of places that were available to you that have been privatized. So one of the things I think we have to work through is the creation of something that's not privatized. So we actually had to find or build physical places. So one of my ideas recently is that I know a lot of churches in the South, and I can't speak for the rest of the country, that have very small congregations, and there are many of them that are closed. I don't know if you've witnessed that in Florida or not.
1: Oh, yeah. We're seeing churches consolidate. Their membership is older and shuffling off this mortal coil, and there's not a younger influx to replace them. So we're seeing some shrink, although the bolder ones on social justice are expanding, worth noting.
0: So one of my ideas is that as movement people, that we buy churches, we buy the building. But that becomes a center for maybe our justice sermons. We wouldn't use the word sermon, but the places where we would have talks, we'd have people talk. We'd meet for social, but we'd also meet for our political work. And if we couldn't buy them, say it's one of those aging, disappearing congregations, maybe we could offer to pay the utilities for them to have access to them during the week when they're not meeting. Just to have physical rooms that we could meet in would make, I think, an enormous difference in our work. What if you had one of the bigger churches that you could actually hold a conference in? But you could buy a smaller church and have seating for 50 people. So usually, almost every church I know has Sunday school rooms. So here you have a meeting hall and you have Sunday school rooms. And you turn it into something as positive as religion, which is social justice. This is not something where it's so huge and, you know, so sort of out of the realm of reality. This is something that's doable. But we have to have those spaces. We have to figure them out.
1: You're listening to Wide Awake America. I'm your host, Nadine Smith. And our guest today has been Suzanne Farr, a pioneering feminist, anti-racist and LGBTQ activist. Her groundbreaking book, which was a huge part of my early activism, Homophobia, Weapon of Sexism, is now about to be joined by the second edition of a book, In the Time of the Right, Reflections on Liberation, an update from a book that you wrote in 1996 that you have updated for the times that we find ourselves in now. How can people stay in touch with you and in touch with your work?
0: They can contact me at suzannefarr.com. That would be the easiest way to connect me.
1: Fantastic. Suzanne, it is wonderful to see you. Thank you so much for joining and for sharing your insights. And I'm looking forward to reading it and carrying it around until it's as dog-eared as your previous book has been for me.
0: Great. I want us to talk again, whether it's on air or not on air.
1: Absolutely. Absolutely.
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3: Next on the BBC World Service, it's Outlook with me, Joe Fidgen, and we're picking up the story with Zaid Ayres Dawn, whose revolutionary parents were on the run from the FBI. They decided to clean the slate and focus on being just mum and dad until two former comrades got caught getaway driving.
4: They were stopped on the highway by police when they opened the back of the truck where the militants were hiding. People started shooting. Two police officers and a guard were killed, and the robbery was just an utter catastrophe.
3: Zaid's mother went to prison for refusing to shop her friend. Zaid was 5.
4: She could make a choice, cooperate with the government, and come home to us. And I really couldn't understand why she was unwilling to do that. She tried to explain it. She wrote me letters from prison trying to say, I can't give up my friends. I can't cooperate with the government against people I love.
3: Outlook follows the news.
5: BBC News with Roisin Hasty. Tributes have been coming in following the death of Dolly Parton at the age of 80. US media are reporting the country music legend died after a brief battle with cancer. Elton John described her as a giant of an artist. In New York City, the Empire State Building will be glowing pink at 9:25 local time, a nod to her iconic song, 9 to 5. Our arts correspondent Colin Patterson looks back at her life.
6: Jolene, Jolene, Jolene, Jolene. cabin, the fourth of 12 children, Dolly Parton became one of the biggest country stars of all time. She survived and thrived in a male-dominated industry by writing huge hits, making shrewd deals, and using self-deprecating humour. Working 9 to 5, what a way to make a living. 9 to 5 helped her cross over to the pop world and earned her an Oscar nomination, while her 2014 Glastonbury performance is believed to have pulled one of the biggest crowds in the history of the festival.
5: The head of Instagram, Adam Mosseri, has testified in a high-profile court case against the parent company Meta in California. 29 US states accuse Meta of designing its products to be addictive to young users and then hiding the research. Mr. Mosseri denied encouraging employees to keep negative information away from the public. He also denied any knowledge that such a policy existed. The former Liberian Vice President, Jewel Howard Taylor, has been remanded in custody in Monrovia Central Prison ahead of her trial over alleged links to drug trafficking. Paddy Maguire reports.
7: Jewel Howard Taylor was arrested last Wednesday at Liberia's main airport. A day later, the 63-year-old, who is the ex-wife of the former president and convicted war criminal Charles Taylor, was charged with drug trafficking, money laundering and a range of other offences as part of a long-running investigation into an alleged transnational narcotics network. Police said her arrest was linked to the seizure late last month of cocaine valued at nearly $320 million near the capital Monrovia. The authorities called it the biggest drugs bust in the country's history.
5: Canada has hit back in its trade war with the United States by unveiling dollar-for-dollar retaliatory tariffs on hundreds of American imports. The finance minister, François-Philippe Champagne, said these would range between 15 and 50%. He described the measures as proportionate.
8: The terms proposed by the U.S. administration were uneconomic, unfair, and ultimately unacceptable. They asked too much of Canada and offered too little in return.

0: A major study led by researchers in the UK is aiming to improve the understanding of heavy menstrual bleeding. Scientists hope it could lead to the earlier diagnosis and better treatment of conditions such as endometriosis and fibroids.
1: Okay. Oh. Good morning. This is Making Connections, 88.5 WMNF Community Radio in Tampa, Florida. I am Laura Lawson, your guest host. Leela is running the equipment today. And today we are going to be talking about the Rays Stadium deal in Tampa. It's gotten really, really hot and heavy with this deal. Two critical votes set for this week, with Tampa City Council voting on Thursday morning at 10 a.m. The County Commission is voting Friday morning at 9 a.m. to approve the financial deal with the Rays. The project, including involving at least $1 billion in public funds and maybe climbing, involves demolishing 8 buildings on Hillsborough College campus to build the stadium. Most of the college, according to the plans, will be pushed to the corner of the site. However, the reconstruction is not fully funded by the state legislature, so that's a wait and see. In addition, the site includes a tax collector's office, the most utilized location in the county where people get their driver's licenses, which will also be removed and demolished. No replacement facility has been identified or funded. And finally, the site includes a juvenile detention center where pre-adjudicatory Hillsborough children who have not yet had their day in court were held until they were moved last week off of the site. All of these children are being moved to other counties away from their families and lawyers. While there was a groundbreaking for another facility in February of 2025, that project has been canceled. It is not clear exactly how long Hillsborough will be without a detention facility. And the action by the state of Florida in removing the children from this detention facility was sudden, unexpected, and seems like it could undeniably be tied to the project. The public defender was not informed. Everyone was caught completely off guard. Today, I am joined in the studio by Betsy Braden. Betsy fought the takeover of New College in Sarasota and has been doing work to inform the public about corruption and misuse of funds, facilities, and programs in Florida's state colleges and universities, and has recently gotten involved in an effort to save Hillsborough College. Good morning, Betsy.
2: Thank you for having me.
1: We are also going to be joined on the airwaves by Neil DeMoss, author of Field of Schemes. Neil has been covering stadium deals all over the country for many years and has followed the stadium proposals here in St. Petersburg and Tampa. Good morning, Neil.
3: Good morning.
1: Inevitable. Right.
3: I'm back
1: so
3: inevitably.
1: I'm going to start. We're having a little bit of a technical difficulty in the studio that we're working on, but I'm going to start first and just get a little information from Betsy Braden about the situation at Hillsborough College. Betsy, first of all, tell us how you got involved in this issue.
2: I was fighting the hostile takeover of New College back in 2023. The college was taken over because of wokeness, DeSantis said, and brought in a bunch of right-wing trustees. My daughter was at school there, and after the hostile takeover,

0: over, she and 50 to 100 other students left the state, and 40% of the faculty left. My daughter never did finish her degree, so I totally blame DeSantis for destroying New College. It's not what it used to be.
1: Now, would you say DeSantis destroyed it? How did he pull that off?
0: He was able to replace the trustees, and there were Corcoran was the commissioner of education, was able to get some of his friends on the board of governors who help. The board of governors also helps approve the trustees and also the college presidents.
1: Okay, all right. So that's how it works throughout all of the state college system. So that includes New College and Hillsborough College, you're saying?
0: Yes.
1: Okay, that's very interesting. So how does the situation that has taken place at New College compare to the situation that's occurring now at Hillsborough College?
0: First of all, Republicans have tried to privatize education in Florida for years, and taking over New College and Hillsborough College fits their strategy. Yes, there's a big connection between the hostile takeover of New College and the hostile takeover of Hillsborough College. It starts with Ron DeSantis and helping his friends and donors get rich. At New College, they ballooned the president's salary by $1 million. The legislature sunk millions of dollars into this university. Meanwhile, the cost per student is $500,000, three times the amount compared to University of Florida. And their college rankings have dropped, all in the name of getting rid of wokeness.
1: Oh, wow. Well, that's not the theme here. The theme here seems to be baseball.
0: Right. Yeah, so now they just changed the wokeness to baseball to take over another college and to give his the donors who own, I'm sorry, the people who own the Rays donated to Ron DeSantis 3 years ago, or 2 years ago, three.
1: I see, that's right. Yes, so Patrick Zalewski, I've read, has given up to, I think it's $400,000 to DeSantis between his gubernatorial race and then his presidential, to his PACs is what I believe it is.
0: And the right after that, he was appointed to the Board of Trustees of University of Florida.
1: That's right, yes. So he's part of, it's almost like DeSantis has this sort of education development complex where he installs his friends on these boards of trustees, and then they take actions that privatize or change the meaning of what's going on at the school.
0: Right, and they've put their friends in at different universities such as FIU and FAU and Western Florida University, and then they balloon the salaries. Like, for example, Corcoran at New College went from $300,000 to $1.3 million, while, you know, all this, the rankings of the school went down.
1: And but at Hillsborough College, it's sort of a different spin on this, because what they're doing is this massive real estate development.
0: Yeah, it's pretty amazing.
1: Wow, that's... thank you for explaining that. We're also today considering the issue of the financial deal, which has was dropped in city council offices apparently Friday at 5 p.m. Neil, good morning. Let's talk about the financial deal briefly.
2: Sure. Yeah.
1: You've been following this for some time. The way that this was rolled out last Friday evening strikes me as pretty textbook team strategy. Do you agree?
2: Yeah. I mean, especially since we literally just saw the exact same thing happen last week in Kansas City with the Royals, where they had similarly had a vote coming up and they dropped it. They didn't even give people the weekend. They dropped it on Monday morning for a vote later the same week. But this happens all the time, right? You know, where there's stuff in the works, but they don't release it until the last possible second before a vote because You know, the less time people have to read it and understand it, then the less time they have to think about it. And, you know, so me and a whole bunch of other people who follow this stuff have been scrambling to try to understand exactly what's in the proposal and what we don't know yet about the proposal.
1: You wrote an article where you mention the main update is council member Bill Carlson's replace one city tax pool with another switcheroo. Can you explain that?
2: Yeah, so Carlson was the swing vote, right? He approved tentatively the MOU, I think it was, or term sheet back in the spring, but said, well, I'm not going to give final approval unless we get a better deal. And it turns out that what he says is a better deal is instead of using CIT tax surcharge, sales tax surcharge, and property taxes from one part of the development, he's going to use a different kind of property tax district, but for the same amount of money, right? So there's $80 million that is going to be bonded out by the city and paid back by property taxes. And then there's $100 million that's going to be borrowed by the team and also paid for by property taxes. So it's all money that would be normally tax money that would be going to the city. So it's still $180 million just coming out of a different pocket. Are there ways in which it could be marginally better? Sure, maybe. And it looks like Zalewski would have to pay $4 million a year rent, although I haven't seen it in the actual documents. It's just sort of claimed that this is the case. So that would be a little bit more money back. So, you know, again, around the margins, maybe it's a little bit better. But you're still talking, as you mentioned earlier, about well over $1 billion in public money when you're talking city and county and state. And then when you add in tax breaks and, you know, free land, all the, you know, land that's being given up from the college campus. And then the real concern that I have from the new documents is this waterfall fund. Okay. And we've seen these before. The idea is that you set aside, again, say property taxes to pay for the stadium costs. What happens when the stadium costs are paid off and those property taxes are still coming in? Does that go back to paying for schools and roads and other things that property taxes normally pay for? Or does that get put into more team expenses? And there is this waterfall fund saying, well, once the stadium's paid off, additional tax money will then go into paying for other future stuff. And it's really unclear what that's going to be. But, you know, potentially it's, you know, a blank check. And we saw in the case of the Atlanta Falcons, there was a waterfall fund that actually increased the city's cost by, or maybe it was the state's cost, by $500 million. So it's not chump change.
1: Wow, that's really something. I want to come back to this in a minute, but we've got a call right now. We've got a caller right now. Valerie, can you hear me? Valerie, can you hear me?
3: Yes.
1: Thank you for calling into Making Connections this morning. Do you have a comment about the project?
3: Yes, I do. I'm a little disappointed with the raise and how they are going about it. It's not enough community input, and we are left in the dark wondering what's going to happen. And my biggest problem with the Division of Juvenile Justice.
1: Oh, tell us more about that.
3: We didn't know Division of Juvenile Justice was included in the land swap. And in the process, it's 53 kids that's held at DJJ, and they're moving the kids all over the state of Florida, which creates trauma to the kids, and it creates a hardship on the parents trying to visit their kids, and a hardship on the public defender office who's representing the kids. It just deplorable how they're going about doing it, and they're re-traumatizing the kids, and I don't like that at all. The raise should have been more open, and Governor DeSantis, he should have been more transparent. It's a lot of hidden details which we don't know about, but this project is steady being shoved down our throat, and I don't like it.
1: Oh, Valerie, thank you for calling and explaining this. I've heard that nobody knew that this was going to happen, that people close to the situation, especially at the public defender's office, and the children and their families did not know this was going to happen. Is that what you've heard as well?
3: Yes. And we're getting all our information from the newspaper, from social media. None of the people who are in charge are talking.
1: I'm concerned that this also kind of demonstrates how this whole situation with the site is likely to be handled as well.
3: Yes.
1: Oh.
3: And it's very scurrily. I don't know who I can trust.
1: I understand. Valerie, thank you so much for calling in and explaining this.
3: You're welcome, and y'all have a great day.
1: You too. Bye.
3: All right. Goodbye.
1: Okay, so back to you, Mr. DeMoss, and the financial plan. One of the things that I noticed is that it just seems like there's a lot of detail about what the public is going to spend, even though, as you just mentioned, some of it isn't fully detailed and has the room for more spending to come out of it. But there's actually not that much detail, when I read this thing, about what the team owners are going to spend.
2: Yeah, I mean, I think the idea is the team owners will put in whatever the public does not. But again, you've got so many ways that that Patrick Zalupski is going to recoup that money, right? He's going to be getting so many tax breaks on this, in terms of, you know, not paying property taxes on the stadium, things like that. And again, just getting the access to the land is so valuable. That I think, you know, there will probably be some cost that will come out of his pocket, but I don't know, you know, I mean, I think, how much is the stadium now? It's going to be like $2 billion and change, something like that.
1: Right.
2: It's completely possible that the total amount of public subsidies could end up being in the $2 billion range. So, you know, again, even if Zalupski has to front some money, if he gets it back later in terms of free development rights and not paying taxes and things like that, you know, this could end up being a freebie for him.
1: A freebie? That's incredible. It's so hard. I've spent a lot of time reading this 134 pages, and I don't feel like I've absorbed all of it. I wonder what it's like for these council members and commissioners.
2: Well, that's the thing, right? You know, is that really everybody should have, like, at least, I don't know, a month or two to sit with this stuff and talk to lawyers and talk to financial experts and other people and sort of figure out what is in the fine print. And again, what is just not mentioned. There's a lot of stuff that has been talked about as being in this deal that I and a lot of other people can't find in the actual documents. But that's not what's happening, right? You know, the caller was talking about feeling that it needs to be more transparency and more, you know, community involvement. But I think that's exactly the goal, is to avoid that stuff, because, you know, then people just start debating things and wanting to understand things. And if you just say, oh, well, you know, it's too late, we got to vote on this week, you know, you can avoid all that needless conversation. I mean, this is what happened to the deal in St. Petersburg, right? Is that they gave it a little bit of time after the initial approval before it was finally voted on. And then a hurricane came and then people started having second thoughts. And then, you know, the entire thing unraveled. So I think, you know, the goal with a lot of these deals is, you know, to try to plant a stake in the ground and say, okay, this is the deal. This is what's happening. You know, like it or leave it. And if you don't want the team to leave, then you have to approve this. And, you know, there is just no time for asking questions. Again, it's a longstanding tactic that team owners and their allies use. But, you know, you would think that by now, we've been doing this for decades now, you know, elected officials would be like, let's pump the brakes at least a little bit.
1: Right. And you followed the St. Petersburg deal. I'm not as familiar with all of it, but my sense was that it had a lot more for the community.
2: It was still pretty bad. There were a few things in there, but it was still going to be, you know, probably $1 billion that was going to be given to Sue Sternberg, the owner of the Rays at the time. And everyone was really puzzled that he was so quick to give up on that, right? I mean, you know, again, the St. Petersburg Council was pushing back a little bit on, you know, well, we kind of need to rebuild from the hurricane first before we can, you know, finalize your deal. But he still had $1 billion sitting on the table. And I think a lot of the speculation is that, you know, it was part that he was frustrated and, you know, didn't feel appreciated. Part that it's possible he knew that there was the possibility of a Tampa deal coming down the pike if he could sell to someone who was, as you mentioned, tight with the governor, you know, and a major donor. There's a lot of questions about, like, what exactly happened to the St. Petersburg deal. But I think one thing that has clearly happened is, you know, those of us who were saying, man, Stu Sternberg, you know, left all this money on the table. How could he do this? It was, you know, he spent 10, 15 years trying to get a stadium deal, finally got one that was worth $1 billion. How could he give that up? It seems like the next deal to come down the pike is even more lucrative for the team, and, you know, he was able to cash out. So maybe they're not, maybe either these owners aren't as dumb as they look, or they are, you know, just reliant on the fact that if you're a billionaire, eventually somebody is going to throw a whole lot of money at you.
1: Wow, that's really interesting. I see what you're saying. Both of them came out well in this deal. Both owners did, because Sternberg could sell, and now Zalewski's. Okay, that makes sense. Another thing I've noticed is that there's this $80 million loan that the city is going to do as part of this.
2: Right.
1: But apparently, Mayor Castor has said the city has not yet settled on how it will raise that money up front. I thought that was interesting.
2: Yeah, well, I mean, that's just a matter of, you know, do you sell bonds or do you take it out of, you know, some existing budget item and then pay yourself back later? But that's, you know, that's just financing. You know, it's like if you're buying a car, figuring out how you're going to make the down payment is lesser than figuring out how you're going to pay it off eventually, right? So I think the main point is eventually this is all going to come out of siphoning off property taxes from the, you know, raised development on the campus, which, you know, otherwise would be going to pay for public expenses. And one thing that doesn't get talked about a lot for these things is people say, oh, well, you know, you're getting this big development, it'll bring in all this tax money. Sure. But big developments cost money too, right? If people live there, their kids have to go to school somewhere. If you have to have, if they drive there, they have to have roads. You have to have police and fire and EMS and all that other stuff. And that's what the property taxes are meant to pay for. So if you take it out of that pot and say, okay, we're going to use this to pay for the stadium, then suddenly all the costs of whatever the Rays develop there, you know, the public costs, are going to come right back on Tampa, and they're going to have to find some other way to pay for it. So it's not like this is free money. This is, you know, money that is being, you know, cannibalized from an existing use and put towards the stadium, and it's basically, well, we'll figure out the rest later.
1: Oh, wow. Okay, we've got a call from Debbie. Hello, Debbie. Good morning. Thank you for calling WMNF.
4: 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Happy to be on the air and happy to make 3 points.
1: Okay.
4: First point is, thank you, Making Connections, for all the hard work you've done with MNF and bringing our local current political events to the airwaves so that our listeners and our citizens are informed. My second point is in regards to baseball stadium. First, I'd like to thank Neil DeVos for coming on the show again. I was able to hear him the first time, and I've been letting people know they should read his books, is making the decision on this point. This is my thought. The Rays are holding the citizens of Tampa, St. Pete area over a barrel and threatening to go elsewhere with their team. Yet complain and whine they don't sell enough tickets because we don't hold allegiance to the Rays. How could you hold allegiance to somebody who's holding you hostage like they are. So I think the Rays need to think that over a little bit. As far as what DeSantis is doing, we got to get rid of him in November. That's the bottom line. Him and his cronies who are trying to push forward their white Christian nationalist agenda. My third point is regarding colleges, okay? So, yeah, they've messed us up. DeSantis and his friends have messed us up. But have hope, people, because free thinkers, those professors who built and put together the once well-respected new college will do it again. We've built up institutions where students could learn the skills that are needed to lead this country, and we will do it again.
1: Debbie.
4: And those are the three points I have.
1: Debbie, thank you for calling, and thank you for everything and about making connections and all of that. And thank you for listening to WMNF.
4: MNF all day long. Thank you.
1: Yes. Goodbye.
4: Bye-bye.
1: And we've got another call from DeAndre from Brandon. Good morning, DeAndre. Thank you for calling WMNF.
5: Yes, good morning. I was just curious to talk about county program problems. I don't know if it's state or not, but they have like amber and silver alerts and the such, and I think maybe a few more, which is wonderful. But my mom just went out and walked the dog last night, and then like I heard a low flying plane, so I ran out to check on her, and then she said the same thing as I encountered her, and it was like, I smell something weird. I started to smell it. Like, yeah, there's something weird in the air. We just got dusted with mosquito pesticide.
1: Oh.
5: And, like, there's no alerts for that.
1: Oh,
5: like,
1: that's.
5: Don't you think?
1: Oh, like, wow, that sounds very unpleasant. I'm sorry that happened.
5: Yeah, well, I mean, they could have coordinated something for that, but instead, we're in all this gobbledygook. They want to, you know, push up. You know, down our neck, man. And I just wanted to vent, but thank you so much.
1: Thank you for calling WMNF. We've got here a text. They're saying this is someone from Tampa. They're saying that money that was going to the Pet Resource Center, that's the like the dog pound, basically the new modern dog pound, that was supposed to be used for a new facility on Falkenberg Road, has been redirected to the stadium. So I know we needed a new facility out there, but we're not going to be getting that, apparently, according to this writer. Thank you for writing in. Here's another text message that we've gotten. I can't understand how public tax dollars continue to be used to subsidize private-owned businesses filling the pockets of rich folks. Let rich people pay for their own stuff. That's Jerome who wrote in. Thank you, Jerome. We do have another call from Carl. Good morning, Carl. Thank you for calling WMNF.
6: Good morning. I'm against the whole stadium deal. I agree. Let the billionaires pay for it themselves. But there's another thing that gets almost no discussion, and that is if you're a sports fan, you have to be aware that most of these major sports are going to pay-per-view. And between that and the $12 beers and going to pay-per-view, I mean, it's only a matter of time. And the average person in Tampa and the surrounding community, they're not going to be able to afford to go to a game. And they're not even going to be able to afford to watch the game.
1: Wow, Carl, I did not know that. Thank you for calling in and explaining that. I was not aware of that.
6: Thank you.
1: Bye. Thank you for calling WMNF. All right. So
0: there's one question here. What about Amendment 3, and how does that affect what's going on?
1: Oh, that's a good question for Neil. Neil, are you aware that we have on the ballot in November an amendment to the Constitution to change our property tax system that would significantly lower the amount of local funding coming out of that, out of property taxes? And now that I've told you that, what do you think about that in terms of how it would impact this plan?
2: Yeah, I've heard about that before, and I know there's been some discussion about, like, oh, no, don't worry, it's not going to affect property tax collections for this in the way that it would affect everything else. Obviously, you know, far more significantly, any huge, you know, cut in property taxes would, you know, have a tremendous impact on local budgets, right? So if you suddenly have this enormous expense on Tampa's books, and on top of that, you know, they're short of funds in other ways, that's going to be an even bigger issue. But again, I don't know specifically whether the outcome of the vote is going to impact the funding, this particular funding plan. What I've read indicates that they've crafted it in a way that's protected. But again, you know, so much of this stuff seems to be up in the air that I can't say for sure.
1: So in other words, it seems like they've crafted this in a way to protect the stadium plan if the property tax amendment goes through. But then the residents could be stuck with this really expensive project when they don't have enough property tax revenue for other needs. Is that what you're saying?
2: Yeah, I mean, that's sort of going to be the case either way, right? Is that, you know, it's impossible to spend a couple billion dollars and not have it have a budget impact. If the budgets are already even more strained, you know, as we've seen in, you know, California post Prop 13, it's even more of an issue, because it's not like, well, you know, there's always more money where that came from.
1: Right. I've been worried for a while about this, just because I think a lot of people don't realize that Tampa Bay, you know, we have Hillsborough County where Tampa is, and then we have Pinellas County where St. Petersburg is, and they think of it's the Tampa Bay Rays. So they don't realize that when you move a team from St. Petersburg to Tampa, even though they're still in the region that we call Tampa Bay, we're actually talking about two different sources of local funds. And of course, one of the sources of local funds in Florida that you can use for stadiums is tourist development taxes. And right. Pinellas County has all those beaches, and so they have more of those taxes. In Hillsborough, we have them too. But the problem is, we've already got two big teams and the spring training team. So we've already got hockey and football, and then we've got the Yankees spring training. I'm just worried that we don't have enough money as the Hillsborough County Tampa family in our budget for the future to just take on a whole new team. What do you think about that?
2: Yeah, and all this stuff gets discussed in isolation, right? You know, it's all about, well, you know, we want to get something done for the Rays, but it's not being discussed as part of, you know, I mean, the talk this week when there's a vote is going to be about, you know, whether or not it's good to do this particular project, not does this make sense in the context of, you know, city and county budgets overall, right?
1: You know,
2: in terms of some sort of long-term planning, right? It never gets discussed like that. And then instead, again, whether it's a Rays project or something else that's, you know, a huge tax expense, you know, once the bill comes due, it's, well, you know, we have to find ways to cut. But nobody ever seems to make the connections. I don't want to say nobody, right? But all too seldom, you're not seeing this stuff getting discussed in a holistic kind of way. Like, you know, well, we have to figure out, do we want to have the money for this, or do we want to have the money for that? And I think when the populace is given a choice, right, and said, you know, told, would you rather spend $2 billion on a Rays stadium or on schools or roads or any of those things? You know, there's a clear preference. And we've seen that time and time again, but that's not usually how it's presented, right? It's usually just, oh, don't worry, it's going to be a win-win for everybody, and the $2 billion is going to magically come from somewhere that we don't have to worry about.
1: I see. Okay, we have a call from Terry from Clearwater. Good morning, Terry.
7: Good morning. Thank you for taking my call. I just wanted to say that I can't even understand in my mind how this stuff about stadiums and the public fame forum can come up when the same public is screaming about infrastructure that's 100 years old. These things are going to come in and make a very few people, and compared to the population, a little money to a lot of money, whereas they're going to put a strain, a huge strain, on the stuff like our infrastructure. So they got to get rid of that $12 beer, and it puts that much more strain on the infrastructure that we really need to replace. Sewers, roads. They're always screaming about the grid and the power, and we need to bury the lines. But I mean, I love baseball, but crying out loud, you know, use some common sense.
1: Thank you.
7: Taxpayer dollars should be replacing sewer lines before they do something recreational.
1: And
7: that's pretty near all I got to say.
1: All right, Terry, thank you so much for calling WMNF. I would like to go back to the college for a minute. What are the plans at this point, Betsy, for the college?
0: Well, one caller just said to me, why couldn't the Rays pay for the college, the tax collector office, and the detention center, and make them whole up front? And that should have been the first part of the negotiation.
1: That makes a lot of sense. What do you think about that?
0: That they should have done that, but they've just bent over for the Rays because they're afraid they won't get elected if they don't let the baseball team in. But getting back to the college, they were only promised $50 million, which they got this year. They're promised another $100 million, but it's a promise, so we don't know if it's coming. And
1: what do you think about, okay, so, you know, they did a groundbreaking to replace the juvenile detention center, but then the project was abandoned. I worry that this doesn't bode well for what's going to happen with the college.
0: And like you said about Mosey to me earlier, like Mosey used to be a real big museum, and they got new management, and the next thing you know, it was sold off to developers, and it's just a shell of itself. And I think we're afraid that Hillsborough College will be a shell of itself. They'll be in temporary buildings. Some of the labs, they do a lot of medical training there. Some of the labs won't have the infrastructure for they won't be able to be put in a portable.
1: Right.
0: There'll be a lack of loss of campus feel. A lot of these kids were in school during COVID, and this was a good place to gather at Hillsborough College. And there won't be, we don't know, the new college probably won't have parking, and if there is parking, it'll probably go to the Rays.
1: Oh, that's an interesting point. Neil, I'm not totally clear on what the deal is with parking. I don't know if you've noticed in this deal if they've gotten any specificity about parking. I think I saw in the MOU that the Rays were going to get all of the parking funds, but I mean, in other words, all the parking fees.
2: Yeah, I believe the Rays get everything from you know, all stadium revenues, right? Which again is kind of crazy when it's not, when they don't own the stadium, they're the tenant, right? You know, I wanted to go and, you know, put a giant ad on the outside of my rental apartment, I wouldn't get to keep the money from it, right? Because I don't own the building. But, you know, for some reason with baseball teams, it works that way. But yeah, no, I mean, stuff like that. Again, this is one of the things that's crazy about this is that we're talking about a vote this week when there's so much that we don't know about, like even things like how are you going to replace all the college facilities. I live in New York City, and one of the things I have seen was when the New York Yankees built their new stadium, and they said, oh, well, you know, we're building on top of a public park, but don't worry, we're going to replace it with a new public park. And the new public park took years longer than it was expected, and all the, you know, local high school football teams that were used to playing in the football field had to wait years and years and years, you know, like in kids who went their entire high school career without ever playing a home game because the, you know, the Yankees had taken their field over. But, you know, again, it was like, well, we'll figure that out later. And that's not the kind of thing you want to do with a, you know, a public park or a public college campus.
0: I've read that that park right next to Yankee Stadium isn't doing that well right now also.
2: Yeah, I know, it's kind of a mess. And it's a shame because the old park was, I mean, it was, you know, it needed maintenance because it was extremely heavily used, right? So, you know, the grass would wear because just there were people playing football or soccer on it all day long. But it was, you know, right across the street from a bunch of apartment buildings, and it was just a, you know, much better location. But the Yankees decided that that's where they wanted to put their stadium, and they got their way. So now the public is left with, you know, this weird sort of patchwork of like baseball fields here and a football field on top of a garage and tennis court somewhere else. You know, I guess at least they got, you know, something eventually. But of course, the city paid for all that, right? You know, the city is what paid for rebuilding the park, and it was, I don't remember, $300 million or something like that after giving over the old park to the Yankees.
1: We've got an email from Michelle. She says, can you ask your guest about the impact the Atlanta Stadium has had on surrounding neighborhoods?
2: Well, the new Atlanta Stadium isn't in Atlanta. It's in Cobb County in the suburbs. And it has had no impact on surrounding neighborhoods because there were no surrounding neighborhoods, right? There was like a mall on the other side of the highway. But they did build this new development called the Battery, right? Which is like a sort of new, I don't want to call it a fake neighborhood, right? But, you know, sort of a fake downtown, right? You know, with like restaurants and clubs and housing and things like that. And on one level, it's been successful in that, you know, I guess people go there and people live there. And, you know, it's a new development, so it's attracted some people. But J.C. Bradbury, who's an economist and a Braves fan in Georgia, spent a lot of time looking at, okay, what are the actual, you know, costs and benefits of this? And he found that the county was losing, man, I have to go back and check what the exact number was, but it was something like $15 million a year in terms of, you know, it was getting some new tax revenues, but it wasn't nearly enough to pay off the costs of, you know, the county's costs of building the stadium. So again, you know, there's not no impact, but so much of this ends up being, you know, okay, we're going to go and eat at this restaurant next to the new stadium instead of eating at a different restaurant across the other side of the county, you know, the same night. And that's not a net gain. Oh. So again, you know, if you've got something like that in Tampa, it's great, you know, and people say, well, how can you deny the fact, you know, you look and see all these people out there spending money, that's got to be worth something. Not necessarily, because if those are people who would have been spending that money somewhere else locally, then you're just moving money around. You're not gaining anything. So again, is there some net benefit from people who otherwise wouldn't be visiting? Possibly. Is it enough to make up for, you know, $2 billion or $1 billion or even $500 million? Absolutely not.
1: Well, and that's, It's kind of like trickle-down economics, right? What the teams promote.
2: Yeah, no, absolutely. The idea is, well, don't worry. It'll all, you know, come back to you in terms of new tax revenue, and, you know, we'll all end up winning. But, you know, at this point, economists have been studying it for 40 years, looking at, is there, you know, a sign of a big bump in tax revenue? Is there a sign of a big bump in per capita income? Is there a sign of a big bump in new jobs? And there's just nothing, you know? I mean, the impact is somewhere between zero and so small that it's, you know, practically not measurable. So it's just an absolutely dumb way to do economic development, right? There are lots of ways to do economic development that make more sense. Honestly, fixing the sewers is probably a better way to do economic development, right? Because if businesses want to have things, you know, locate in areas that have sewers and schools and roads that, you know, don't have potholes in them, and all that stuff, you know, actually comes back in terms of you know, some increased economic activity. And, you know, whereas you spend money on a baseball team, you know, it not only does it just move money around, but, you know, Patrick Zalupski and all the players on the Rays are not going to be taking their, you know, newfound windfall and going out on a spending spree and, you know, going grocery shopping in Tampa, right? They're going to spend a lot of that money somewhere else on, I don't know, Caribbean islands. Yeah, I mean, I can't say this strongly enough, right? I'm not an economist, but I talk to a lot of economists and they just tear their hair out whenever anybody says, well, you know, there's debates about whether or not this is actually an economic benefit. They're like, no, there are no debates. People have looked at this for 40 years now and the science is incontrovertible that there is no economic benefit from these baseball and football stadiums.
1: Wow, we've got a message here from Pinellas. It says cities and counties should own sports teams, not private individuals.
0: Can I say something about the students again?
1: Sure.
0: One thing we didn't mention is USF Manatee just closed. There were 2,000 students there, and they produced a lot of teachers and nurses. The Chamber of Commerce of Manatee and Sarasota counties both said, please don't close that down. That is our train. We need these trained people to work in our community. And they just closed it down. And I have a friend who knows a student that won't be going back to school, can't afford to go. And how many? We have 27,000 students at this campus. And how many are going to be like that when they won't be able to find a place to park, or they don't want to learn in a portable when all this construction is going on? And how is that going to hurt our community when there won't be enough nurses and teachers?
1: Yeah, I am really worried about this campus. This is our, Neil, this is the main campus of our main community college, and it's specifically the one that's in Tampa. There are some campuses in Ybor City. There's another campus in Ybor City. It doesn't have all the benefit. It doesn't have all the programs this one has. And Ybor is a place where land is pretty expensive and scarce, right? And so this was our one campus that really had room to grow. People like to put it down who support the project and say it's not worth anything. But from what I've looked at, community colleges, as compared to sports teams, are actually really do create economic benefits for communities.
2: No, absolutely. And, you know, really, there should be an economic impact study that looks not just at what the Rays are promising to do, but what would happen if the Rays did not build the stadium there, right? And you kept it as a college campus, or if you use part of it for something else, right? You need to be looking at all the options. And, you know, there's a huge, huge opportunity cost of giving up this land that otherwise could be used, you know, either by the college or by, you know, the state for something else. And nobody, you know, nobody discusses that. Nobody factors that into the math, right? And it's just, I mean, I was going to say it's crazy, but it's not crazy, right? You know, because again, this is exactly what the team owner and his political allies want, is to be looking at this completely in isolation and just saying, look, do you love the Rays or don't you?
1: I really like, you used the word before, holistically, and I really wish that people who were voting on this were thinking about it holistically, because this is in the city of Tampa, for example. These students are from the city of Tampa. This is the main campus in the city of Tampa. And, you know, yes, it has a lot of parking lots, but that actually kind of benefits the students to be able to park there. And it's funny when you look at what they're targeting. I mean, it looks like the first thing they're going to do is tear this down. So it's just...
2: Yeah. And again, as you were saying, you know, temporary buildings, and we'll figure out later exactly what the replacement is going to look like, because that's not the priority, right? And, you know, like economists and sociologists and public planning people have looked at this in great detail about sort of how these decisions get made. And the one thing that they find is the commonality is that, you know, it has nothing to do with fear of losing the team. It has nothing to do with believing the economic impact studies or any of that stuff. That's most of that's just, you know, covering your ass. Whereas the main thing really is that people who own sports teams have power. They have friends who have power. They have, you know, the celebrity effect that, you know, they can offer local officials the chance to throw out the first pitch or to, you know, sit in a luxury box or meet the players. And, you know, that stuff seems stupid, right? That would be how these decisions get made. But, you know, it really does come down to as simple as the fact that, you know, I think one of the other callers was saying, you know, how come a small number of rich people are getting their way instead of the general public getting what we want? And I think that's the answer, you know, is that unfortunately we have a society right now where rich people get what they want because that's how our system of governance works, right? You know, they have the lobbyists. They are the people at the parties being able to whisper in mayor's ears. And, you know, they're the ones who make the jerseys, the souvenir jerseys that city council people wear under their shirts, apparently. And we've seen the mayor of Tampa as well, you know, wearing Rays gear constantly. Whereas maybe school teachers need to have better souvenirs. I don't know.
1: Very interesting. Here's a message. Losing the tennis and pickleball facility will be a huge shame for Hillsborough College. Their women's tennis team has been awarded winning in the past few years. And Betsy, to you, I think you have a message.
0: Somebody is texting me asking, saying that there is a water shortage. We're in a drought, and how this affects, like, there hasn't been any environmental studies on this at all. So,
1: oh, that's interesting. Right. So Betsy, so you're focused on the college. What's your next steps? What are you all focused on?
0: Listeners out there, if you can come to the city council meeting on Thursday at 9 a.m. and the county commissioners on Friday at 9 a.m., I would really appreciate it. And if you'd like to get more involved, please join magnifiedvoices.org. We are strategizing how that we can move forward with this.
1: We have another message. Is there any evidence of financial gain Hillsborough County has seen through the Bucks and Lightning? I'm not familiar with their deals and what may have been promised to the community. I'm not aware of any studies that have really documented that these teams have done what's always promised at this phase, but I don't know how to answer that.
2: But. Yeah, and, you know, I mean, one of the problems with community benefits agreements is that they end up being so small, you know, right? I mean, if you're throwing a couple million dollars around, that's nice, but that's, you know, you could have afforded to, the city could have afforded to spend that much money on those same needs, you know, if they hadn't been spending all this money on the stadium. So, I don't want to poo-poo community benefit agreements entirely because it is a way to try to get something back. But the way they work in practice, it usually winds up just being a way for, developers to do PR, right? And say, oh, you know, don't worry, we're doing something for the community on top of, you know, all the money that we're breaking in.
1: Oh, wow. Yeah, that I see what you mean. One of the things I noticed is they've been talking about this community benefits agreement for a long time, but there's like no details in the financial document that I read other than a 65% of whatever the community benefits are going to go to Hillsborough County and 35% are going to go to Tampa. I think that's basically a population-based split, but that's all that was in there.
2: And one of the big problems with community benefits agreements is that you have to be able to enforce them. And since they're basically contracts, it depends on who the contract is with. And again, in Brooklyn, where I live, the Brooklyn Nets owner built a new arena and signed a big community benefits agreement with a bunch of local groups. But it was local groups that he handpicked. And, you know, 10 years later, when he and his successors weren't living up to the bargain, it was like, oh, who's going to enforce this? Well, all those groups were gone, right? They had folded. And there was like one guy who was saying, no, I'm like the last person standing, was trying to, you know, file a lawsuit. But he didn't have standing because his group didn't exist anymore. So it's really, really difficult in a lot of these cases to enforce this stuff, you know, even when there's supposedly a contract.
1: Oh, well, we are starting to run out of time. 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Betsy, any final words from you?
0: Yeah, we still have hope, but you really need to show up on Thursday and Friday, and you need to tell them to vote no. Please call all the city council people and the county commissioners and vote no. Thank you.
1: Neil, thank you so much for joining us to talk about this week. We so appreciate it.
2: Sure thing. Good luck on Thursday and Friday.
1: Thank you. 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Thank you for listening to Community Connections. I'm Laura Lawson, your guest host.

0: Welcome to the newsroom with Will Chalk. Coming up,
1: Jolene.
0: Tributes to the Queen of Country, Dolly Parton, who's died at the age of 80. Our correspondent in Los Angeles has been finding out about her cross-generational appeal.
2: I was speaking to a family, a father and two of his daughters who were in their teens. I thought I was just going to speak to the dad. And the two girls came up and said, no, we want to speak about her as well.
0: Also on the programme, we'll be speaking live to our correspondent in San Francisco as Instagram's boss testifies in a high-profile court case. We're behind the scenes at a new play in London about the lengths journalists go to get a scoop.
3: Are you sure about your sources here? Girlfriend been in this town but 5 minutes. She's built no relationships, no trust, no sources, but she out here trying to be Woodburn and Bernstein.
0: Plus, we'll be talking about censorship after a Chinese sculptor is jailed for insulting Chairman Mao. More after the news.
4: BBC News with Roisin Hasty. Tributes have been coming in following the death of Dolly Parton at the age of 80. US media is reporting the country music legend died after a brief battle with cancer. This is what she told the BBC 3 years ago about her own success.
5: I'm not any kind of a hero. I'm not any kind of a, you know, saint, because anybody can, you know, when I hear all the accolades and all the things people say about me, I think, good Lord, I ain't all that. You know, ain't nobody that good. Ain't nobody that important.
4: Elton John described her as a giant of an artist. Julia Roberts called her a magical human. Dolly Parton sold more than 100 million records. More from David Sillitoe.
6: Dolly Parton. Jolene and I Will Always Love You, two songs written on the same day and based on events in her own life. In the 70s and 80s, she reached far beyond the traditional country audience with a run of hits. There were the movies, a TV production company, and Dollywood, her own theme park. Her Dollywood Foundation sent out more than 150 million free books to children.
4: The head of Instagram, Adam Mosseri, has testified in a high-profile court case in California. 29 US states accused the parent company Meta of designing its products to be addictive to young users and then hiding the research. Lily Jamali has more.
7: After Meta CEO Mark Zuckerberg, Instagram boss Adam Mosseri is the most highly anticipated witness to take the stand. He was called by the states to help jurors draw distinctions between what Meta knew privately and what it said publicly about the safety of its products for young users. On the stand, Mosseri acknowledged that after the 2021 release of the so-called Facebook files, the company reduced the number of employees who were made privy to sensitive internal research. Those files included such internal research showing Instagram negatively affected the mental health of some teenage girls, but that the company downplayed those impacts in public. Mosseri said Tuesday many of those documents were taken out of context.
4: The former Liberian Vice President Jewel Howard Taylor has been remanded in custody ahead of her trial over alleged links to drug trafficking and other offences. She was charged last Wednesday following her arrest at Liberia's main airport. The head of the International Monetary Fund has said the global economy has weathered the energy shock caused by the US-Israel war on Iran better than feared. Kristalina Georgieva told journalists in Washington the impact of the war hinged on how dependent countries were on oil from the Gulf. World News from the BBC. China and India have agreed to continue their dialogue towards a mutually acceptable settlement of their border dispute. It follows 2 days of talks in Beijing between the Chinese Foreign Minister Wang Yi and India's National Security Advisor Ajit Doval. Statements from both foreign ministries describe the talks as comprehensive and candid. New analysis suggests smokers wanting to quit the habit have a better chance if they use nicotine vapes rather than patches or gums. A review by an international group of experts also found that use of e-cigarettes was more successful than support programs. Hugh Pym reports.
8: Health officials advise adult smokers wanting to give up to switch to nicotine-based e-cigarettes. They say smoking tobacco is much worse for your health than vaping. This review of e-cigarette use supports this

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1: Welcome to the Big Gay Radio Show. My name is Chris Gorman. I'm your show twink here, joined by the beautiful, vivacious Vin Suasion.
2: Hi. You think I'm beautiful?
1: We've had this conversation many, many times, my friend. You are one of the very most beautiful performers I've ever seen.
2: I'm going to keep asking you that just to make sure it's real.
1: It might be a lie, but it's okay. We're also joined by the electric trans queen of radio, Miss Esme Russell.
3: I'm not calling him beautiful.
1: Aw. You would call him handsome, probably.
3: No, I don't see him as beautiful. I see him as cute.
2: Thanks. I'll take that.
3: Yeah,
2: that
3: I see it's because you're so little. You know what I mean? Your height and everything.
2: I am small.
3: You know what I did notice about you today? You got quite a bit of beard on you.
2: I like it.
3: I know.
2: My partner likes it, too.
3: Yeah, I'm kind of surprised at that.
2: She actually loses her mind when I go to think about shaving it. She's like, no.
3: Yeah, I looked at you today from the side. I said, he's growing him a beard and a mustache.
2: Thanks. I'm in daddy mode.
1: We've got a very special guest in the studio. We've got Jessica from Friends of Strays St. Pete. Welcome into the studio.
4: Thanks.
1: Welcome.
4: It's great to be here.
1: We are so glad to have you. So a month or so ago, Friends of Strays posted that they received a veto from Governor Ron DeSantis over the proposed expansion, correct?
4: Yeah, that's right.
1: Can you go ahead and run that down? Because I remember I didn't get it 100% right when we reported on it the first time. So I want to make sure that we get this 100% right.
4: Yeah, so we have, several years in a row, we've requested funding from the state to help build our Milky Bone Dog House, which is going to be an expansion of our adoption campus. It would nearly triple our capacity for dogs. So Friends of Strays has been around for 50 years. We started out in one building that's pretty small. We don't have a large capacity for dogs right now. We can only have like 10 to 12. And they have to be...
3: I was just about to ask you how many can you hold?
4: Yeah, and they have to be a little bit more on the smaller side because we don't have the space to have kennels for large dogs. So we can only have like a few large dogs and then mostly smaller dogs and puppies. Mm. So our vision for the future is to expand into a new building where we can have where we can house larger dogs. We can have bonded pairs that can be in a bigger space together. The space that we have in mind is going to be a little bit more intentional about the space for dogs, so that it's as relaxed and calm as it can be in a shelter environment for them to thrive while they're there and find a new home. So of course we were disappointed that we didn't receive the $2 million funding from the state. It got really far this year, so we were really grateful. Representative Linda Cheney has been on our side a lot, helping us get that funding moving forward. But unfortunately, us, along with lots of other organizations, did not receive the funding this year. So we don't take it personally. We'll try again next year, but
1: as best as you can. Yeah, no, of course. And you take it with a grain of salt. Obviously, the Florida state legislator is not going ahead and handing out money like candy right now.
4: Yeah,
1: it's not
4: absolutely.
1: Halloween right now.
4: We were one of many to receive the disappointing news for sure.
1: Absolutely. But I'm glad that you mentioned that you want to go ahead and expand because there are bonded pairs that of animals, because I've experienced that during Hurricane Milton. Me and Sean, we found 5 kittens that were only 7 weeks old, and we took them in through Milton because all the shelters were full, and we kept them, and they got bonded all together, plus our other cats, and we couldn't bear to separate them. So, it's something that not a lot of people realize. Bonded pairs, animals bond together.
4: They do, yeah. So it really depends on the different pairs. But we definitely get animals in, cats and dogs, who have spent their lives together. And there's a difference between animals that have just lived together and animals who truly care about each other. So, you know, we'll get animals that have come from the same household or the same community, and they're not bonded. Like, they know each other and they are fine. But if, like, one of them's not there, they get over it. You know, they're not unhappy about it. But then there are ones who, if they are separated for any reason, like, they get depressed, they get sad. And so they really are bonded, and they thrive best together. So when we do get those pairs in, we do try to keep them together and adopt them out together.
1: So what? So you guys are a animal shelter primarily. Do you have any other services that you provide in addition to the shelter?
4: Yeah. So

0: Our besides adoption of cats and dogs, our other primary program that we have is called Meow Now, and that is a program for trap, neuter, vaccinate, and return, aka TNVR. So that program is for community cats in the Pinellas County area. People trap them. These are cats who aren't owned by anybody. They're outdoors, roaming freely, reproducing, contributing to the population of outdoor cats. And we want to humanely stop that. So people trap those cats. They bring them in. We spay and neuter them, vaccinate them, and they get a little ear tip to let people know that they have been through that program and that they're no longer contributing to the population. So that is our other big program that we have.
1: Awesome. So when you guys think about going forward, are you guys going to continue to request funds? Are you guys doing like a fundraising effort? Do you have like any events that are going on to try and raise this money?
0: I mean, if we can find a friend in the community who wants to give us $2 million, we would love to move forward sooner rather than later, you know?
2: Hint, hint, nudge,
0: yeah,
2: nudge,
0: exactly.
2: Everybody.
0: But because it is such a big number, and not only do we have to build out the building, but then open it and operate and everything. Right now we're really focusing on strengthening our current operations funding. We do have something big coming up in September that I can't talk too much more about, but if people follow us and subscribe to our new lizard and stuff, they might get a little insider info about that when it comes out.
3: Who is the pushback from?
0: The pushback from
3: for the money,
0: there wasn't really any specific pushback.
3: Somebody pushed back.
0: Well,
3: so there's a specific.
0: Yeah, I mean,
3: if the money was there and then the money was denied, somebody pushed back.
0: Well, so we got asked this a little bit after the news came out that we were denied the funding, and people were asking why should the state give money to an animal shelter? Why should our taxpayer dollars go to that?
3: Fair question.
0: Yeah, fair question.
3: Fair question, yes.
0: I don't think that a lot of people know that nonprofits across the state, whether it's for animals, whether it's for seniors, whether it's for kids or environmental or lots of other causes, apply to the state for state funding. It's a typical...
2: Are you okay over there?
3: we got Klutzy Klutzerama over here. That's her new drag name is Klutzy Klutzerama. We just call her Klutz for short.
0: That's got a good ring to it. That could be a really fun routine, too.
1: See, now you've gone ahead and gotten somebody like thinking they're going to start a new drag routine.
0: There you go.
3: But I can understand why the pushback. I just was wondering, it doesn't really matter that whoever did it, but I was just wondering if it was a specific group, if it was a governor himself, it was, I'm just trying to figure out who.
0: I mean, it's not like we got like a response about our specific appropriation from the governor about why he denied it, but he did have a blanket statement that said, hey, he was trying to make it under a certain number, so he just started making cuts. We were ambitious in our request, but it is what we need. So we'll try again next year, but we'll also just keep moving forward with what we do, and that's saving lives.
3: Can you condense your plan?
0: Condense our plan to
3: In other words, maybe not do as much, use as much money to do something. Can some of the money help?
0: If we got some of the money, we'd be able to do some of like the site work and maybe start on some of the renovations, but we wouldn't be able to fully open without that full funding.
1: Mm.
0: So we could outfit some of the inside parts. We could do some of the site work, but we wouldn't be able to, fully renovate the building that we already own. That we're planning on turning into this.
2: But we could do other fundraisers to build up to that $2 million, right?
0: Yeah. Mm-hmm.
2: Okay. Well, then there we go. Hint, hint, nudge, nudge, people.
1: So if people wanted to get more information about Friends of Strays, where can they find all the information?
0: The best place to go is on our website. On there, you can read all about the work that we're doing, why we do what we do. You can look at all the cute animals that we have for adoption. You can sign up for our newsletter, where you can get the inside scoop about the awesome events that we throw throughout the year to help raise money for the work that we do. And when we do need help from our community, we do let people know. know how they can do that. And of course, you can always donate on our website too.
1: That's amazing. Well, so the other amazing thing about your shelter is that you are St. Petersburg's longest standing no-kill shelter, right?
0: Yep, that's right.
1: So what is the importance behind a no-kill shelter?
0: That's a great topic, and it's somewhat controversial. So the no-kill movement started as a way to envision a world where shelters weren't euthanizing animals for space and time. So the threshold for being a no-kill shelter is 90% of the animals that come into your care leave your care alive in a positive outcome. So for us, that's adoption, but it's also like the cats that come in through TNVR, that's them returning back to the community that they live in, rather than being euthanized. So, and that 10% range is for quality of life. So,
1: yeah,
0: you know, we're never
1: going
0: to let an animal suffer. If an animal is suffering and we don't have the resource to take care of it, the most humane thing to do is to end that suffering for them. So
3: do
0: that's
3: vets
0: what that
3: work
0: 10%
3: for you?
0: Yes. Mm-hmm.
1: That's awesome. It's actually really funny. There's a episode of American Dad where he gets a dog and their dog is in an accident. And they just try and keep the dog alive even through the most inhumane ways. And so I'm glad that you guys at least have that little bit of threshold.
0: Yeah. So our rate is about 98 to 99% annually. So, you
1: that's
0: know, we
1: awesome.
0: Really, it's very rare that we have to euthanize. Like once in a while, we just get an animal who is really suffering that comes in, and it might have had like an underlying condition, or you know, something like that. But you know, we do everything we can with the resources we have to save them. But sometimes, you know, the kindest thing to do is to let them go.
1: Yeah, I completely agree.
0: And I do want to mention too, yeah. Something when I said it's controversial. What's happened, unfortunately, is shelters who don't meet the no-kill statistic of 90% are sometimes labeled as kill shelters. And that's not a term that we use at our organization. We would never refer to another shelter that way. Unfortunately, in Florida, Florida is one of the highest states for euthanasia rates in the country. We're in like the bottom five.
1: Oh, wow.
0: Yeah. And, you know, that kind of puts like a... People like villainize some of these bigger shelters that are having to make these really hard decisions, and that's not really fair. You know, a lot of times they're doing everything that they can to save the animals that come into their care, but a lot of them are, you know, like the bigger county shelters where they have to take everything that's
2: right.
0: coming in.
2: Just different.
0: They're handling hoarding cases. They're handling like massive neglect cases.
2: Right.
0: They're handling like all the injured animals that people find outside. They're handling, you know, the people that are getting evicted and have to find a solution for their dog right now. So it's really not fair to consider them that way. And we consider them our top priority. So when we take in animals, we take them in from these larger shelters that are having to make those hard decisions so that we can ease their burden of that decision and also give those same animals a little extra time to find that right home.
2: I really appreciate that mentality of collaboration versus competition.
1: Very much so.
0: Yeah, yeah. Absolutely.
1: Yeah, I mean, I think everybody can agree that, especially within the nonprofit sphere, more is better than less.
2: Exactly. Of course, yeah.
1: I would rather there be more resources available as opposed to less resources.
2: Yeah. Partnership.
0: And are
2: yeah.
0: there bad actors? Sure, but it's just like any sector of our lives, right? There are bad actors who sometimes give things a bad name, but for the vast majority, like, we're all trying to do the same thing. We're all trying to save lives. We're all trying to keep animals that are healthy and happy from being euthanized and you know, get the ones that aren't healthy or happy the resources that they need.
1: That's awesome.
0: Yeah.
1: Esme, do you have any thoughts?
3: No, I know you say you had pets yourself.
0: I do, yep.
3: You have a dog?
0: I have a dog, a cat, and a snake.
3: And a snake.
0: Yep.
3: Ooh. I had a snake.
0: Yeah.
3: I did. She committed snake-icide.
0: Oh, no.
3: Well,
1: that's a snake-icide.
3: Well, snake-icide was I lived in a three-story apartment building, and I kept her in a fish tank,
0: mm-hmm.
3: and she broke out of the fish tank,
0: oh, no.
3: and she leaped from the third floor balcony.
1: Oh, no.
3: And as I was screaming for her, there was a delivery truck that came was coming down, and he ran over her.
0: Oh, no. That's awful.
3: Yeah. I named her...
0: what a tragic event to witness.
3: Well, the snake aside is it, because she jumped from that balcony. She had no business jumping. She doesn't have wings. It's a snake, for God's sake.
1: Wings.
3: So, wow. But...
0: that was a dramatic end.
2: Squish.
3: And I named her... she was a black ball python. Yeah, and I named her Morticia because, you know, Morticia's feet on the bottom of the Addams Family are like the snake feet. So that's why I named her Morticia. Yeah.
1: Yeah, that's funny. That's funny.
3: True story.
1: Snake aside is probably the best way to describe it.
3: And I was screaming, no!
1: You went into slow-mo and everything.
3: God.
2: Are your animals rescues?
0: Yes. Yeah, so I got my cat when I graduated college, and I started living by myself, and I just like hated coming home to like an empty apartment every day. And
2: good companion.
0: Yeah, I've had her. She's 14. I've had her for 12 years. I love her so much. And then I got my dog.
3: She's just not friendly.
0: She's very friendly with, she loves other dogs. My cat loves dogs. She hates other cats. So
3: that is funny.
0: Sadly, I have not adopted a cat from my own shelter because my cat says absolutely not. So,
3: do you think that she thinks she's a dog?
0: I don't know. So I had the moment of my dreams where a cat came out from underneath my house, came running up to me and leapt into my arms. And I was like, oh my God, yay, a cat. The cat distribution
1: system.
0: Yeah, chose you. Like, thank goodness, it's mine. Yeah, I'm going to keep... You know, and so, and even my partner is not a cat person, but he even liked this cat. It was very snuggly and everything. And my cat tried to eat the other cat. So I was like, okay.
3: She tried to eat the cat?
0: She is a very timid, very... like loving thing, and then when she sees another cat though, she loses her ever loving mind. So I was like, okay, the queen has spoken.
1: Me and Sean on the other a couple of weeks ago, I think a month and a half ago now, we found little Lee Myers. He was a 3-day old kitten behind the back of a dumpster, and we basically rehabilitated him, and he actually just got neutered yesterday.
3: I wish you'd stop calling it neutered. You know exactly what you did. You gave that cat a sex change.
1: I did not.
3: You did because
1: I played my part in controlling the cat population.
3: Chop things off. That dog got a sex change. I mean, that cat got a sex change.
1: The cat did not get a sex change.
2: Is it a chop off now? I thought they just disconnected.
3: I don't know if it's
0: they just take the testicles out and they leave the sac.
3: Hey, it's a sex change.
1: Vasectomy, man. It's not. It's still there. It's still there. It's just a vasectomy.
3: It's useless.
1: So?
0: That's the point.
1: I don't want it spraying around.
0: On that note, the number one reason that animals end up in animal shelters is because people don't get their pets spayed and neutered. We commend the sex change or the vasectomy or the whatever you want to call it.
3: That is funny.
1: That is crazy.
3: I don't even know if he knows that he's a he. You know what I'm saying? Do cats know? I don't know. I guess they know when they're having sex.
2: Do they care?
3: I don't know. I think sexual orientation is a real big issue for us. I don't think it is for animals.
2: I don't think they care.
3: I don't think animals care. I think animals have sex for one reason. It's for pleasure and for procreation. That's it.
1: Yeah,
2: that's two reasons.
1: There's a bunch of
3: two reasons, but it's like they're both of those reasons are other than that, they don't care about it.
1: There's a bunch of animals that are out there that have homosexual tendencies, even beyond just the being basically pansexual, like you're suggesting.
3: Yeah.
1: Because people, the penguins specifically, there are male penguins that will partner up together and take care of the lost eggs. Geese do too.
2: Steal them.
1: Swans, too.
0: Yeah,
3: swans also do that.
0: I think I read about a bull that was had a male partner, and they separated them thinking that he just needed some girl cows and he didn't want them.
3: No, he wanted a boy.
0: He wanted his
3: homosexuality is natural in the animal kingdom.
0: Absolutely.
3: Let me just say that right now, very clear. I know we don't want to talk about it a lot of times, but it's the truth.
2: But only one species cares.
3: Only one species does care. Yes.
1: Yeah, absolutely.
3: Thank you. Yes. Thank you. Well, only once. And would you like to remind us what species that is?
1: It's whatever species is in my comment section. section right now.
2: Right.
3: Oh, that's funny. Yeah, only one species does really care about that. It's really crazy, but it's true.
1: Well, let's go into a little bit of a news segment. But real quick, first and foremost, where can people find more information about Friends of Strays?
0: The quickest place is to go to www.friendsofstrays.org. You can find everything about you need to know about our organization there. You can also follow us on Facebook, Instagram, Reddit, Threads, TikTok, all the fun things.
1: Yeah. Awesome.
2: You can also directly donate from the front page of their website. So
1: sweet.
2: If it calls to y'all too.
1: How easy.
2: There's
1: how
2: no
1: easy.
2: Amount too big or too small. Yeah.
3: By the Absolutely. Way, you're a very good representative for your company.
0: Thank you.
3: You have a really nice voice.
0: Thank you.
3: You're very pleasant. You're very pretty. You're very nice. And
0: well,
3: you and you seem like a person that really cares about these animals.
0: I do. Thank you very much.
3: And well, that's evident by the way you speak.
1: Let's go into the LGBTQ news from Claire Leeson of Project No Labels, then Joe on the Go from Joanna Grasso. We'll be right back.
4: I'm Claire Leeson from Project No Labels, and this is your LGBTQ plus news from around the country and right here in Tampa Bay. In Tampa Bay, from Watermark Out News, WrestleMania Infinity, the Lakeland-based entertainer known for performing throughout Tampa Bay and Central Florida, has died at the age of 61. Infinity described himself as an ambassador to the House of Infinity, as well as a movie producer, comedian, singer, and celebrity impersonator. He regularly appeared at LGBTQ plus venues and pride celebrations, often performing in tribute to Elton John. His house brother, Greg Infinity, confirmed that Russell died of natural causes on August 22nd, with his husband by his bedside. In Sarasota, from WFLA, conservatives will hold just one seat on the Sarasota County School Board following Tuesday's elections. Conservatives gained control of the board in 2022, largely amid organizing by Moms for Liberty and growing political battles over masking, remote learning, and LGBTQ plus inclusive classroom policies and books. Voters elected a 4-1 conservative supermajority that year, which narrowed to 3-2 in 2024. Board chair and Moms for Liberty co-founder Bridget Ziegler did not seek re-election this year. Jimmy Glover and Republican endorsed Heidi Brandt will advance to a November runoff after outperforming Moms for Liberty aligned candidate Teresa DeWitt. Beth Mayberry and Megan Tenneman each defeated candidates backed by the Republican Party of Sarasota County. They will join Liz Barker and Tom Edwards, who have previously opposed the board's conservative members. In Florida State News from Pink News, voters delivered a series of victories for openly LGBTQ plus candidates on August 18th, with five Democrats advancing in races for the Florida House. Jane Amen, Felipe Sousa Lazabalette, Samuel Vilches-Santiago, Luis Salazar, and Todd Delmay were among candidates endorsed by Equality Florida. The organization's political arm reported that 81% of its endorsed candidates
5: won the
4: races.
5: Please remember to stay safe and treat yourself and others with kindness.
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4: And finally, in national news from the Washington Blade. Log Cabin Republicans, an organization that formerly represented LGBTQ conservatives, has removed transgender and queer rights from its renewed national advocacy focus. Organization President Ross Heminger announced that change in an opinion piece published by the conservative outlet Town Hall. Heminger said that following what he described as significant discussion among members and the board of directors, leadership voted to focus its national advocacy specifically on issues of sexual orientation and conservative values. Under that new direction, advocacy for trans rights will no longer be part of the organization's national agenda.
6: Hey, hey, Tampa Bay. It's Joanna Grosso with Joe on the Go Tampa Bay, your weekly guide to what's happening around your area. And here is what's coming up. 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Then on Sunday, August 30th, from 11 a.m. to 1 p.m., Drag Brunch Bingo benefiting the Never Say Never Foundation is happening at Cool Vibes Pub and Grub in St. Pete. Expect drag performances, bingos, raffles, brunch, and plenty of laughs, all while supporting a great cause. And looking ahead to Thursday, September September 3rd from 7 to 8 p.m. Tone Below Books is hosting Bottom Feeders, an evening with Arielle Herbert. The poet will be joined by local writer Tyler Giuseppe for a conversation about her debut collection exploring queer coming of age, addiction, friendship, and growing up in Florida. For more information, behind the scenes, and weekly updates, follow along on Instagram at Joe on the Go Tampa Bay. Have a great week, Tampa Bay, and I'll be seeing you out and about.
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1: Welcome back to The Big Gay Radio Show. My name is Chris Gorman. I'm a show twink here, joined by the vivacious Vin Suasion, the trans queen of radio, Miss Esme Russell, and Jessica from Friends of Strays. Welcome into the studio, everybody.
2: Happy National Banana Split Day.
1: You and your days, my friend. You and your days.
2: Also, it's National Heroes Day, commemorating the heroes that fought against or for freedom and independence for the Philippines. So shout out to my Pinoy community out there.
1: Well, I got a fun little topic, and that was reviewed a little bit on the gay news, but it looks like there was some technical difficulties for some reason. Not sure why that happened. But anyways, Log Cabin Republicans have removed transgender rights from its mission statement, which now says the group works to advance gay and lesbian rights rather than LGBT rights. The Republican LGBTQ Plus organization says it supports the Trump administration's policy restricting transgender participation in sports and military services, arguing those positions are consistent with its principles. What did you guys do for the trans movement? I love how they have to go ahead and make a statement. Oh, we don't support the trans movement. We already told you know that.
3: Here's what's happening. I'm just going to tell you exactly what's going on.
1: Mm.
3: They're kidding themselves. Like okay, they're really kidding themselves. The party that they are supporting doesn't want them either.
6: Mm-hmm. Right, okay. Exactly.
3: Hold on. But it gets better than that. And once they're done with us, they're going to hyper-focus on them. Okay? Not only are they hyper-focused on marriage equality, but they're hyper-focused on their rights to work, have open relationships, to be publicly out, to have a job as an openly gay man. All of those things are in the works for the near future of taking it away from them, those rights away from them. They're living in some kind of altered fantasy world where they actually believe that the GOP is okay with them being openly
1: right.
3: gay. They don't. They're not accepted. They're not wanted. They're being tolerated for their votes. That's all it is. They don't mm-hmm. want them. They don't want them.
1: Oh, absolutely.
3: So,
1: agree.
3: And I'm going to be honest, as far as them removing the T and them not wanting us, I really don't care what they think or what they want. I don't. When I go and vote, I don't think about Log Cabin Republicans. I just don't think about them. You know, they're the most insidious voter I've ever seen.
1: So
3: it's a level of self hate I've never seen in my entire life.
1: I went on I will go ahead and say this one little thing about myself. I went on a date with a Log Cabin Republican one time.
3: And, I remember you talking about it.
1: At one point in the date, this individual went ahead and said that the reason why we are in the situation we are in this country is because we dumbed down the education system for black people. And at that moment, I said, we're done here. I don't really want to talk about this anymore. And so I'm moving on. I don't really want to talk to you guys about that. So honestly, they don't like trans people. They don't like black people.
3: They don't like themselves.
1: So that's not a group that I would want to go ahead and look at.
3: Think about
0: pick
3: how
0: me energy, right?
1: Think pick about me how, energy, yeah. Exactly.
3: Think about how insidious of a voter this is. It's unbelievable. You're voting against your own. You're voting against me. That's fine. Okay, you're voting against me and people mm-hmm. like me. That's fine. But you're also voting. You have so much self-hate that you're okay voting against yourself. And you find excuses to pretend that it's not really happening, but it is. You are literally voting against yourself.
2: Okay, and some of them do come out to celebrate with us and go, yeah, Marsha P. Like, oh, I don't want
3: to see. And tip me during my shows. I had a friend of mine the other day say to me, do you realize that those two guys that tipped you, they each tipped me $20 during the show. That's $40 from the two guys. He said, do you realize that they're both hardcore, proud Log Cabin Republicans?
2: Good, give me your money.
3: I said, well, their money spends just as good as mine does. You know, conservative money spends expense, just like liberal money. So,
2: yeah. So I'm good.
3: But it's just to me, it's insane.
2: Wild.
3: It's insane that you vote against yourself.
2: Wild.
1: I want to go ahead and actually transition to a different conversation. And this is completely off topic. I actually went to Sawmill this weekend.
2: Yeah.
1: And I had a great time. I will explain all of my debaucherous experience on the Big Gay After Show.
2: That's why Chris got a haircut.
1: And that is why I have a cute little haircut right now. But I went ahead and I tipped the DJ. I tipped the DJ $20. And this guy came up to me and he's like, oh, I'm the DJ's friend. He is so appreciative of that. I'm so grateful that you went ahead and did that. I didn't realize that it was such a big deal to tip a DJ. Do you guys tip your DJs?
2: Always.
3: So,
2: I always do.
3: So drag queens don't, I'm just going to be very honest, drag queens don't tip their DJs. And the reason we don't is because we're all working.
2: Mm.
3: Okay, so the DJ ain't tipping me either.
2: Oh, I learned a very different etiquette.
3: So no, I don't care about your etiquette. No, I'm just telling you. So we don't, I don't take. So if you don't tip me, so why should I tip you? Now, I will tip a DJ if he makes a mix for me or he does something special outside of the box, outside of his job requirement. That, for example, if I say I need a mix made, then yes, I do pay for that mix. That's a different situation.
1: Yeah, of course.
2: But you're paying for a service then.
3: Correct. I'm paying for a service. Right. But for me to show up at work and just because he did great music for my show, that's your job.
1: Well, so what about outside of your job? So if you were to go to a venue, like a club or something that you're not performing at, I mean, have you gone even to another club recently?
3: So when I go to clubs, and it's very rare that I do because I'm always in clubs.
1: Yeah, that's what I was saying.
3: So my idea of having a good time is not
1: in the
3: club.
1: Yeah.
3: Absolutely not. Like tonight I have movie plans and dinner plans. I do things that I like to call normal people stuff that has nothing to do with a bar. But so what I do, I don't really tip. No, I don't.
2: I'll always tip.
3: I don't. It's your age, though. As you get older, you're not going to.
1: You're too stingy.
2: But I was taught that as an etiquette.
3: Yeah,
2: I was always taught that.
3: Ain't no etiquette. First of all, ain't no etiquette. He's doing his job. It ain't no etiquette. He's doing his job.
1: I like to.
2: Okay. But people show. My experience here in the U.S. is people show up to their jobs and don't enjoy it.
3: If
2: you show up to your job and you enjoy it, and I have a great time, then yes.
3: And let me say this. You keep your etiquette. They get paid very, very well.
1: Oh, yeah.
3: I'm telling you, these DJs are getting paid very, very, very, very well.
1: Well, everybody likes a nice additional $20.
3: I see their pay equal to drag queen's pay, sometimes even more than a drag queen. And I have seen them, and I've said, this man is making $50 more than me, and I'm the one that's actually up there doing something. But you know, but I'll just be honest, though. They do have a very hard job.
1: Oh, yeah. I was going to say, DJs, I was going to argue with you now. DJs have a very hard job. DJs, they got to catch the vibe.
2: And
1: if they don't know the vibe, they aren't doing it right.
2: DJing for a drag show is different.
3: Yeah, different for a drag show is different.
2: You know?
3: But I normally don't tip DJs. I really don't. But everybody's,
1: everybody's different.
3: Everybody's different. Now I'm a big tipper with servers.
1: Yeah.
2: Always
1: tip a server.
3: I do not believe it's stiffy. Even a bad server. I'll tell a server, you did a terrible. I really didn't like the service. In fact, I wasn't even that amused with the food.
2: Mm-hmm.
3: But you're still getting tipped.
2: Mm-hmm.
3: Okay. No, I tell them. I'm very honest about it. By the way, these earphones are fantastic. I love you so much for getting me these earrings.
1: You're welcome.
3: Yeah, these earphones.
1: Not earrings. I always have earrings on my mind. The Trump administration is reportedly considering renaming Lake Ontario to Lake America, but no official name change has been made.
3: I'm so tired.
1: The idea comes after the administration renamed the Gulf of Mexico to the Gulf America for U.S. federal use.
3: It's going to go right back to the Gulf of Mexico. He's got away with it. I just
2: want to know how much money we're spending on changing names on maps versus like housing.
3: He's the father of chaos.
2: Or like feeding our community.
8: Or healthcare.
2: Or our children. Or healthcare.
3: You see Chris reporting this story. This is what he wants. He wants the chaos and the confusion and people talking about it. Meanwhile, we're being grifted to the max. They're wiping they're wiping us out, man. Our economy is in the tank.
2: Mm-hmm.
3: And nobody, and nobody's paying attention because we're too worried about the names of the Lake Ontario and the...
1: It's a distraction
3: it's
1: method.
3: It's all a distraction method. It's all it is.
1: Well, it's another, and we've always talked about it, flood the zone, flood the zone.
2: Flood
3: the zone.
1: Polk County deputies issued 94 citations to drivers accused of illegally passing stopped school buses on the first day of school. All 515 buses in that county now have stop arm cameras that can capture violation. Each violation carries a $225 fine. Wow. I can't...
2: Safety first.
1: 94 citations because people can't wait for... children to get off of a bus.
3: I'm going to be honest with you. People in general, anyone that drives in the Tampa Bay area, people just don't pay attention to driving, man. They're just not paying attention.
1: I just wonder how much of those 94 citations come from the pro-life movement.
3: You're so funny. You are so funny.
2: I want to know how many of them are Jesus people.
3: You are so funny. That was good. You have to think about that. You got to think about that. You're right. You're right.
2: That's funny.
3: You're right.
1: All right. So I want to go into a little bit of sadder news. I want to go ahead and talk about a local entertainer who did pass away this past week. WrestleMania Infinity, a Lakeland-based entertainer known for performing across Tampa Bay and Central Florida, died August 22nd at 61 years old.
3: How old was he?
1: He was 61.
2: 61, yeah.
1: He was a comedian, singer, movie producer, and celebrity impersonator who regularly performed at LGBTQ plus venues and pride events, often paying tribute to Elton John.
2: Yes.
1: I served on the board of Come Out St. Pete while he served as the Mix Come Out St. Pete representative in 2021. And he was a very kind individual. And he did a mean Eric Cartman. I thought his performance of Eric Cartman, I still think it's one of the funniest things I've ever seen. So my condolences to the Infinity family, the whole clan of them. And it's actually really interesting because, you know, you've got your chosen family, you got your real family, and then you got your chosen family. And obviously Infinity is one of his chosen groups that he was a part of. Vin, you said you wanted to talk about this.
2: Yeah, I do a little bit because he was a good guy, you know. The parts that make me frustrated when somebody significant like this in the community passes away is the stuff that happens on socials. And I think I fault myself for having a lot of knowledge of conversations behind the scenes, because I see so many people going like, oh my God, he was such a great guy, I'm so saddened for his loss. But like, dude, I caught y'all talking crap about this person at one point in time, and just talking about how, like, the comparison of artistry, and this guy was a good guy.
1: Yeah,
2: I'm so talking like I wouldn't spend so much time so in community.
1: Absolutely.
3: So I think that everybody just looks better after they're gone.
1: Yeah.
3: No, I'm just serious though.
2: That's,
3: you know,
2: fair.
3: People
2: that's
3: rewrite
2: fair.
3: Your history a lot of times.
2: That's fair.
3: For example, someone that's okay of an entertainer, when they go, oh, what a great entertainer she was, or you know what I'm saying? It almost seems like everything gets magnified, you know? Mm-hmm. Hayden, this young girl that just passed away of a drug overdose, she passed away with 36 years of age, I guess.
2: Hayden Panettiere. Yeah.
3: And now they're calling her a great actress. Mm. You know what I'm saying? She was okay. I would never, when I saw her in films or whatever, I wouldn't say she was a great actress. But that's your what is it?
2: I thought she was great, but maybe I was starstruck. I don't know.
3: Yeah, she was all right. She was
2: but
3: all right.
2: My point is like, yeah, you know, this.
3: Your legacy becomes a lot better.
2: Yeah, so. I have a struggling time with seeing people that I knew pass away that were like significant people in the community because of media, right?
1: So something that I really liked about Russell is that it was more about the community with him.
2: Yeah.
1: He very much cared about community, and I will go ahead and, you know, you can be, you know, not the worst, you can be not the best entertainer, but if you are not a good person, you're not going to go ahead and go far in the industry, and
2: right.
1: Russell, obviously, he had a very long-standing history in this area. Why? Because he was a very good person.
2: Yeah, and he showed up. You know.
1: And he showed up.
3: He was very kind.
1: Very kind.
3: And I think, God, to be remembered for being kind is really...
1: I think I would rather be remembered for being kind than having like a perfect radio show or being kind would be the best thing for me.
3: Yeah, I definitely being kind is something that I think everyone should aspire to.
2: Yeah. Yeah.
3: There's a shortage of kindness in the world.
1: Exactly.
2: So genuine condolences to his family. Genuine condolences to his family. Everyone that is truly, genuinely understanding the grief and the loss that is WrestleMania.
3: Well, for someone that's near his age, you know, I'm actually older than him, but I think about, that's young. 61 is young. I mean, in the scheme of living, I know that for young people, it doesn't seem young, but when you're in that age bracket, I think, gosh, I got a lot more to live.
2: Mm-hmm. I still think 60 is young. I feel like there's so 61, much more life to live.
3: Oh, there's a lot of life to live. Mm-hmm. Yeah, I'm 65, and I feel like I could run a marathon.
2: I would never know that unless you say it.
3: Yeah, I feel, not only that number, I feel fantastic. Because, you know, sometimes you're that, you know, I know people my age that are like old people. You know what I mean? Mm-hmm. And I just don't feel elderly at all. When I think that I'm a senior citizen, it freaks me out. Because I always want to say, no, there's a mistake. I'm really not.
2: Not when there's discounts.
3: I get those discounts every chance I get.
2: Discounts, as a matter of fact.
3: Even the voice changes when I give on my discounts. At the movie theater, my drag son Michael goes, make sure you get those discounts. You always forget to get the discounts.
2: Oh, that's so funny.
3: That is funny.
1: I got a fun one for y'all. Defense Secretary Pete Hegseth used a slur targeting transgender people while defending the Trump administration's anti-DEI military policies during an August 17th speech at the Iowa State Fair. Hegseth said the military focus should be training, lethality, accountability, discipline, and readiness, describing its approach as colorblind, gender neutral, and merit-based. Hegseth has seen restrictions over the transgender military services. Basically, what he said is we do training, not trannies, essentially. And I want to go ahead and see what your guys' opinion is, having a major political figure going ahead and saying something so egregious, essentially.
2: God, they raised the funding for Viagra so high to make our military men more manly. I just want to point that out.
1: Well, and then they going ahead and doing mandatory testosterone testing and gender-affirming care for these individuals. It's very bizarre to me.
2: So weird.
1: And it is really just strange to me. These people...
3: The obsession.
1: They have such a weird obsession with it.
3: The obsession with people like me is just bizarre to me. Okay, so I was born male and I live female. Let's just get that out of the box. What does it matter? Why are you worried about it?
0: Who cares?
3: What does it really matter?
0: How is this going?
3: I walk amongst you every day. I'm that Latino woman in the grocery store. I'm the one everyone waves at. I'm the one the cashier goes, good morning, ma'am. How are you doing? I'm her. That lady. Even though I'm not a lady, I'm her. Does that make sense? Mm-hmm. And it doesn't matter. I am thriving. I am functioning. I'm living my life quite normally.
2: Oh,
3: really.
2: But it does.
3: But it's just crazy to me.
2: But it matters.
3: Why do they care that I was born male and
2: female?
3: Because
2: you're pretty and confusing.
3: I don't understand.
2: They don't like being confused.
3: It doesn't matter.
2: They don't like being confused.
1: It would be one thing if they were targeting funding for it. If they wanted to say, oh, they don't want to fund it. Okay, you can. That's valid. Then don't fund it. That's valid. But to say something like Esme Russell, somebody who has lived as a woman for 50 years, should have to use the men's restroom is completely bizarre.
3: I'm not going to do that.
1: You're not.
3: I'm not going to do that. No matter how many times you ask, I'm not going to do that. And the reason why I don't have to stop, I'll tell you why, is because I can blend. I can do it. I can go in a woman's bathroom and not draw attention to myself.
2: The funny part is if you do go into the men's restroom, it's them that's going to feel weird about it.
3: I just talked about it on the radio a few weeks ago. I was at the movie theater. I got out of the theater. During the movie, I had to pee really bad. I got out of the theater that I was in, and I crossed the walkway, and I got confused, and I ended up in the men's room. And there was two men in there screaming, "Ah! Get out!" But I mean, these guys were screaming at the top of their lungs, "Go turn around, wrong bathroom. And I'm sorry, and I left.
2: Tell Ron that.
3: That's the reaction I get when I go in the men's room. Mm-hmm. That's the reaction. Men do not want me in there.
2: Even before I was HRT, and every time I would go into a ladies' locker room, I would always get told, excuse me, you're in the wrong locker room.
3: Yeah, yeah. Well, they weren't happy when they saw me in there. Ma'am, this is the wrong bathroom.
2: I would just go like this.
1: So somebody goes ahead and sends a comment. It's one of the older comments that I've seen before. I've actually made this joke on air before.
3: Yeah.
1: If you blow the transmission in your car, is it wrong to state that you blew a tranny?
3: So funny. This is so silly. The obsession with the GOP and trans women, because it's really trans women. Mm-hmm. They're not really interested in trans men. No offense, they're just not.
2: No, you're right.
3: The obsession is fear. The male patriarchy is just obsessed with the fact that I was born male and I'm not real thrilled about it. And that's just basically it. I'm just not thrilled about it.
2: They don't want to talk about trans men because when they find out that a man is doing their job better than they are and they find out it's a trans man.
3: And you can be mad about it all you want. I'm still going to live as a girl because that's what I've done my whole life. I've been living as a woman since I was 14 years old. I'm not going to start living as a man now because it makes you uncomfortable. I'm just sorry. You know, and the thing is, I'm telling you, I'm walking around the streets every day. Men flirt at me. Men say hi to me. Women say hi to me. People address me as miss and ma'am all the time. I live a very functional, very normal life, and it's not weird. My life is not weird, other than now I'm admitting it, that it's not weird. That's kind of weird.
1: I always find it bizarre that they're so obsessed with us.
2: Yeah, I think that the people that are obsessed are the ones that make it weird. I don't think my life is
3: complicated
2: or weird in any kind of way because of this particular.
1: Well, it's the same people who go ahead and post on my Facebook comment section saying that I make my entire personality being gay. You just see that because you engage on that specific part.
2: Right.
1: I'm on project sites investigating, making sure that there's no building defects.
3: It is called the Big Gay Radio
1: College.
3: Show.
1: Well, no.
3: So it's a show from a gay perspective.
1: Well, I'm talking about on posts that even separate. Yeah. I posted this week, a cute little picture of myself holding a first day of school sign.
3: You looked about 12 years old in
1: and
3: the
1: I
3: photo.
1: Said that it's my last day at USF.
3: And somebody
1: or last
3: wrote,
1: day of
3: somebody,
1: semester.
3: Somebody asked him, are you gay? Do you know what they asked you?
1: Yes. I said no, but the men I sleep in the bed with aren't.
2: That's hilarious.
3: Come on. He's just a young kid with his photo, his little school books.
2: But anything that's anywhere near effeminate.
1: Yeah.
2: A clean-shaved face.
8: If you don't mind me interjecting, I don't know if you guys have seen Pete Hegseth's training videos. He doesn't really get to tell people how they should be training.
1: No, he's got the coordination of a turkey.
8: He can't do it either. So.
1: He cannot. He absolutely cannot.
2: Oh, like his physical training videos.
8: Yes. Have you seen that? They're embarrassing.
3: Obsession with gay people and trans.
2: He needs some HRT.
3: Obsession is just mind-boggling to me. Just, why can't you just leave people alone?
1: Yeah.
3: Why do you have to bother people? Mm-hmm. Why can't you act like an adult? Exactly. I understand little kids acting that way because when we're children, we don't know any better. But adults acting like that.
1: Angie Nixon went on I think it was some sort of podcast of some kind, and she talked about the fact that somebody was a mad, angry individual who did not get hugged and was bullied as a child. And I think that's the issue that we're experiencing here is that these people just simply were not hugged enough as children. They were not loved enough. Yeah. They were not shown the care and the compassion that they should have been given. And they're mad about the people who are and have been given that.
2: Right.
1: I feel bad for them.
3: I think it angers some people that there are people living their truth.
2: Mm-hmm.
3: They want them. They would prefer that they live a lie. Mm-hmm. I think it really
8: because they can't live
2: because
8: their
2: they're
8: truth.
2: Doing
3: really,
2: it. Yeah,
3: it really
2: exactly.
3: angers them. Like, how dare this man dress up like a woman and actually function in society like a normal person? How is this even possible?
2: Like, why didn't you conform? I did.
3: Well, it is possible. I do it every single day of my life.
2: Right.
3: It is not only possible; it's my reality, and I've been doing it for 50 years, was it as good as it was then as it is now? No, I've gotten better over time. And obviously, I've gotten better.
2: I'd like to add, and Jessica, I'm sure you could attest to this, that my cats and my dog don't care what I am.
3: Yeah,
2: and
3: your animals don't care.
8: Yeah.
3: Animals don't care. The only thing...
2: My dog will sniff anybody's
3: butt. The only people that care are human beings. People care. People care, but animals
2: don't care. My cat hates every stranger, and my dog will sniff
3: everybody. But Chris, just for your friend that asked you in that photo if you were gay, you are.
1: Probably not.
3: No, you're gay, Chris. I'm
1: just so hetero. What do you mean? I'm so straight.
3: God,
1: Enos Cantor
2: Freedom. I don't think I've ever seen you do that.
1: Enos Cantor Freedom is not eligible to play in the WNBA after declaring himself a woman and eligible for the draft, multiple league sources told ESPN. Former NBA player Royce White, who also declared himself a woman and draft eligible, is likewise not eligible to play in the league. Cantor Freedom was ejected from Chicago's Wintrust Arena Sunday after a verbal altercation with Sky Guard Natasha Cloud. WNBA has not announced whether or not he will be barred from future games.
2: Okay, and they're throwing dildos into the
1: That was my other topic for the after show. Thanks, Mr. Vin.
2: I'm sorry. I had to.
3: I don't even know. What is wrong with people? We got to get people some help.
2: The things that people do to spend their time.
3: There
2: you know, it just makes me wonder.
3: There should be a book called The Things That People Do. And then just start listing weird things people do that make you go, huh?
1: Well, they just simply want attention. There is no transgender women in the WNBA. There has not been a single transgender woman who has played in the WNBA. And so creating this issue out of nothing is just asinine, and it's just attention seeking. Really sad.
3: What is the WNBA? What is that?
1: Women's basketball.
2: Women's basketball.
3: I don't want to play basketball.
1: Okay.
3: I have no interest at all.
1: You're not every person, though.
3: I know. I don't know. But listen, I know a lot of trans women. I don't know one that wants to play basketball.
2: Point, though, Chris, because they're literally making up stuff to make their rhetoric correct. Yeah. I don't know if you've seen some of these AI videos that have come up where it's like people arguing with queer people, and it's like just yelling at each other, and it's just dumb things that they're yelling, and you can distinctly tell that it's AI videos. They have to make stuff up for their rhetoric to be correct.
1: Mm-hmm. Yeah.
2: Like we pull videos that happened in real life, like the news caught this and this is real, and y'all are just out here denying it.
1: Well, it's the same with the Trump administration. The Trump administration has to go ahead and use a bunch of AI videos to get their quote-unquote point across, when in reality, their point doesn't matter. It's asinine. Esme, why are you looking at me like that?
3: No, I'm just listening to you.
1: You're scaring me.
3: No, don't.
1: You're looking at me too much.
3: No,
1: I'm
3: listening to you.
1: You're frightening me, Esme.
3: You should be
1: looking at me with them big old bug eyes.
3: No, I'm trying to think of what you're saying, and I was kind of computing it in my brain.
1: Mm.
3: Well, whatever's left of it.
1: Of your brain or what
3: I
1: was saying?
3: Of my brain.
1: Oh.
2: We're doing great.
3: I'm functioning on limited resources today. I need coffee.
1: Well, I want to shout out Joanna Grosso. She actually got on a flight, was delayed, and actually got her news clip, her community calendar segment to me about 2 hours before the show.
2: Oh, my gosh.
1: Because
2: Joanna.
1: But she did it. And I'm so proud of her, and I'm so grateful for her. She did such an amazing job with it, and I'm grateful for her to make sure that that she was here back in St. Petersburg on time. She apparently went to a wedding. It was good for her.
2: Love that. Love you, Joanna. Glad
1: speaking
2: you got
1: of wedding, Miss Randy Zimmerman at WMNF, she was at a wedding too.
3: Randy got married.
1: Yeah.
2: Oh, snap.
1: The big lesbian general manager.
3: Good for her. Yeah, and I love what they were wearing. I love what the wife was wearing. I love Randy. I loved his. I loved her suit, and I loved her. I loved her red shoes that matched the wife's outfit.
2: Cute.
3: It was really, really nice. Yeah, they looked really good together.
2: It's a queer wedding. It better be stylish.
3: Of course, it was going to be stylish. Yeah.
1: Well, yeah. We also got, we're going to go ahead and talk about a lot of different things on the Big Gay After Show, but I want to talk more about the dildo throwing incident on the WNBA game. I also want to go ahead and go over some Supreme Court cases, as we always do. And then cord slashing Alex Jones' InfoWar judgment over the Sandy Hook shoot, accusing that it was a false flag operation. And then the San Francisco 49ers owner arrested in Ohio. I am having a mild I need caffeine.
2: Too?
1: Yes, I need caffeine. Okay. I need caffeine. I'm limiting my Celsius intake for like the first time
2: in
1: 5 years, so I'm no longer on a ton of caffeine.
2: That's good.
1: So I'm going through withdrawal over here.
2: That's
1: okay.
2: Not a bad thing.
1: It's not.
2: Right.
1: I will be.
2: We need to get y'all some apples.
1: Ooh.
2: One apple equals one espresso shot.
1: Well, Jessica, where can we find more information about Friends of Strays?
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1: You're awesome. Thank you so much for joining us.
8: Thank you. It's been great.
1: We wish you all the best with all your future fundraising efforts. And if you haven't heard it already, you are loved, you are appreciated. 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We hope you checked it out at 5 p.m. on Wednesday. See you next time.
2: Love
1: Bye.
2: Yous.
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1: In Denver, I'm Amy Scott, in for Kai Rizdahl. It's Tuesday, August 25th. Good to have you with us. Central bankers from around the world are heading to the mountains of Wyoming later this week for the Federal Reserve's annual Jackson Hole Economic Policy Symposium. And the main event is going to be Fed Chair Kevin Warsh's speech on Friday. The Fed has often used the keynote address at these events as a way to forecast its longer-term plans, how officials are thinking about the economy, and their approach to interest rate policy. That said, we've talked a lot on this program about how Warsh is kind of a closed book when it comes to forecasting any of the Fed's plans. Marketplace's Justin Ho has more on what to expect.
2: Economists certainly want to hear from Kevin Warsh on a lot of topics. David Kelly, chief global strategist at J.P. Morgan Asset Management, says he wants some clarity on how the Fed's thinking about the economy.
3: How they're thinking about a slowly declining inflation rate. How are they thinking about overall economic growth and the risks on both sides? And ultimately, whether they're okay with the level of interest rates. I'd like to hear that.
2: But Kelly says what he'd like and what he expects are two different things.
3: As economists, we would like a big slice of cake. But if we don't get a slice of cake, we will look carefully for any crumbs.
2: There could be some crumbs on Friday. Carola Binder is an economics professor at UT Austin. She's hoping that Chairman Warsh will talk more about some task forces he created earlier this year on inflation, labor markets, and how the Fed measures all that.
4: One of the task forces is devoted to data. It's supposed to, quote, improve the quality and timeliness of real economic signals that inform the Federal Reserve's policy judgments.
2: Chairman Warsh has said that he thinks the Fed should rely more on private sector data instead of government reports. So Binder says she'd like to know more.
4: When we're trying to think about what the Fed might do next, it's important to know which of those measures do they think are useful.
2: The speech could also give us a better sense of who Kevin Warsh is. Claudia Somm, chief economist at New Century Advisors, says she went back and looked at the first Jackson Hole speeches that previous Fed chairs made.
5: So Ben Bernanke had the very economic history lens. Janet Yellen, deep dive on the labor market. Jay Powell talked about risk management. Those weren't just topics. They're also their approach to being a Fed chair.
2: And Somm says Warsh could give us something similar. She says it doesn't have to be about the Fed's plans. It could just be about why he's held interest rates steady so far.
5: It's like these are decisions the Fed has made as he has been chair. Just talk to us about it. Why are you doing that? What data are you looking at? What are you thinking through?
2: Somm says that might not be the speech we get, but it's the speech we deserve. I'm Justin Ho for Marketplace.
1: Wall Street shrugged off the latest salvo in the U.S.-Canada trade war. We'll have the details when we do the numbers.

0: looking for a new building to make your tea and possibly do retail too. How's that search going?
1: We were looking for a building still last time we spoke, and luckily we have signed a lease. So that's one of the biggest pieces of news for us.
0: Oh, wow. Congratulations. Tell me about it.
1: Thanks. Yeah, we looked and looked, and it's tough here because commercial real estate is expensive, and you know, we wanted to find just the right place too, and eventually we did. It's a beautiful spot really close to downtown Asheville, and we are excited about the retail component too because we've wanted to interact with our customers more closely for a really long time, so this space gives us the chance to do that.
0: So while you were in a temporary space, you've been manufacturing with a partner in Canada, is that right?
1: That's right. In particular, Sargesso Tea in Canada jumped in immediately right after the hurricane. They're another tea company based in Calgary. So we have been working with Sargesso now for almost 2 years. They've just been a phenomenal partner.
0: And as I'm sure you know, over the weekend, the trade deal talks between the U.S. and Canada fell apart. Are you caught up at all in the 50% tariffs that took effect on a bunch of goods?
1: So it's been a challenge for us because on the bright side, right now, tea still falls under the USMCA agreement. So we're not being specifically tariffed on most of our products coming in and out of Canada. However, it's been really tricky to kind of constantly reforecast and rebudget and follow the news and try and figure out what's about to hit. So now we're kind of unpacking the news around the 50% tariffs and looking at, okay, do any of the herbs or botanicals fall into different categories that might now be seeing increased costs or tariffs coming from Canada? If those things can shift, they may very well shift for us in the future.
0: That's a lot to try to keep up with at the same time you're trying to recover from a major disaster. Did you end up getting any federal funding to help you rebuild?
1: We have not yet received federal funding to help us rebuild. There has been progress on that. You know, fundraising for the past 2 years has been the biggest part of my job in all possible ways to try and keep our business afloat. I mean, it would be tremendously helpful to have that funding at this point.
0: Wow. And that's almost 2 years now since the disaster. This stuff takes time.
1: Right. It really does, which, you know, is unfortunate and a surprise to me, to be honest. I definitely had hoped we would have been in a space by now. I'm so, so grateful in so many ways for our community and customers and team and the farmers we work with and, you know, so many folks who have helped us get to where we are now and to stay in business over this time. And it continues to be a both and situation of just, it really does take a very long time.
0: Well, at this point, it sounds as if you're still recovering from Hurricane Helene, and I don't know if you'll ever consider yourself fully recovered, but how big a deal is it to move into your own space? Does that get you closer to that goal?
1: It absolutely does get us closer. Yeah, so it's a huge deal. It's really an exciting moment and turning point, I hope, from an impact perspective, which is, I mean, really the whole point of this and what's keeping me motivated all along and through all of these challenges. So crossing this threshold and being able to actually start to work towards getting into a space does feel like a really big step in that direction.
0: I know this must have taken a huge toll on you personally. Has there ever been a moment when you were like ready to throw in the towel?
1: I mean, it's a big question. For me, I still would say that I have not had a moment where I wanted to throw in the towel. What has driven me to continue to do this work is really the sense of purpose that I have baked into this company. Like, I want to have economic impact in a positive way on our region. I want to support land and farmland conservation and family farms. I want to support our team who we've employed, you know, all through this and figured out ways to keep folks on payroll and to stay together. Like, to be able to do that and to connect with our customers with a product and teas that we feel really passionate about is what drives me to continue to do this work, even though personally, I think in some ways it's taken all this time to stop being in crisis management mode and to start really processing what has happened to us. And so that can feel really heavy.

0: at times, for sure. And it's something that I think I'll be working through still for some time.
1: All right. Jesse Dean is founder and CEO of the Asheville Tea Company in Asheville, North Carolina. Thanks so much and good luck moving into the new space.
0: Thank you so much, Amy. I appreciate it.

0: Coming up,
1: the biggest challenge is for people to put their bullhorn down.
0: It's harder than you might think. But first, let's do the numbers. The Dow Jones Industrial Average added 160 points, 0.3%, to finish at 53,577. The NASDAQ picked up 171 points, 0.2%, to close at 26,151. And the S&P 500 improved 24 points, 0.3%, ending at 7677. In the ongoing trade fight with the U.S., Canada responded today with retaliatory tariffs on about $20 billion of U.S. goods, including things like steel and aluminum. Investors saw some opportunity. Nucor, a Charlotte, North Carolina-based steel producer, saw a 1.2% bump on the news. Steel Dynamics out of Fort Wayne, Indiana, picked up 0.8%, and aluminum producer Alcoa gained 3.8%. Bonds rose. The yield on the 10-year T-note fell to 4.62%. 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

0: This is Marketplace. I'm Amy Scott. So very much about our AI future is up in the air, but nearly everyone agrees we are in for an era of massive workplace disruption. That would be true even if the AI revolution ultimately leads to a more prosperous, healthier society. And guess what happens when new technology throws lots of us out of work or into lower paying jobs? Less income means less income tax, which could squeeze government budgets. Marketplace's senior correspondent for Future Effects, David Brancaccio, has a series this week called Robots Ate My Taxes. Here's David.
1: 1200 Firestone Parkway, Akron, Ohio. We're beneath the imposing clock tower of what was once Firestone Tire Company Plant Number 1, where a pile of debris now lies moldering at our feet. The city this spring decided to save at least the clock bit.
2: It's part of the identity of a city that's been through hard times, wears its scars, if not with pride, with meaning.
1: University of Akron professor David Giffels is co-author of the book Wheels of Fortune, the story of rubber in Akron. Not just Firestone, but Goodyear, General, Goodrich, Bridgestone, all here. By 1950, half of all vehicle tires on planet Earth were made here in Akron. But by 1982, tires had hit the skids.
2: It was when proud Akron realized we're not the rubber capital anymore.
1: It was the year they peeled the very last passenger car tire from a mold in Akron.
2: The job loss had been massive. The city's finances plummeted. The city had to cut 600 jobs, had to eliminate 200 cars from the motor pool, had to borrow $13 million to keep the recycle energy plant going, to keep the lights on. It was brutal.
1: What does this have to do with artificial intelligence and tax? This city is a case study of what happens when new technology clobbers jobs, clobbers income, which then clobbers tax revenue. Here in Akron, 40-some years ago, the new technology killing jobs was the steel-belted radial tire, a European innovation that lasts longer and saves gas. Yet, Akron factories were customized to build the old-school tires, and company brass just kept wishing the longer-lasting tires would go away.
2: In our book, there's a Firestone executive who just says flatly, the radial tire is the reason that rubber left Akron.
1: Could AI do to our near future what radial tires did to Akron? Tax policy experts are now planning for many scenarios, but some include an intense period of human layoffs, as software increasingly does, what one economist called human-shaped work. Lee Lockwood is a University of Virginia economics professor.
3: If labor displacement does become widespread and the labor share in the longer term goes way down as labor share of income, these would be really problematic for our current tax system.
1: And the way we collect taxes makes us especially vulnerable.
3: Most rich country governments, including the U.S., rely very heavily on labor taxation for much of their revenue.
1: For the federal government, two-thirds is from taxing labor, more than taxing corporations, more than taxing investments when they go up.
4: The old tax system won't work without reform.
1: That's Nobel Prize winner Joseph Stiglitz, now at Columbia. While multiple experts worry it'll take a crisis to overhaul an entrenched system, the solutions to a possible government revenue mess triggered by AI are varied and interesting. Maybe taxing units of AI. Maybe the government takes loads of AI companies' stock and profits when it goes up. A national sales tax, anyone? Or something we do already but could try more of it.
4: Force the corporations to pay their fair share.
1: University of Virginia's Lockwood co-authored a piece for Brookings that encourages policymakers to start weighing the alternatives. He's among the many who say a great place to start would be to fix the national debt so the U.S. would have more leeway to respond to AI workplace disruption through government borrowing. Chances Republicans and Democrats would unite in this political environment? Well, now they can't say they never heard this coming. In Akron, I'm David Brancaccio for Marketplace.
0: David is our senior correspondent for Future Effects. All this week, we'll be looking at solutions to the AI tax problem on this program and the Marketplace Morning Report. And you can watch our videos at Marketplace APM on YouTube and Instagram.

0: We talked yesterday on the show about how the city of Denver is coping with less water in the midst of extreme drought. Throughout the West, the states and tribal nations that rely on the Colorado River are absorbing a new federal plan for sharing that depleted resource after years of negotiations between the states failed to produce an agreement. Under the final rules announced last Friday, California, Nevada, and Arizona, the states in what's called the Lower Basin, will have to reduce the water they take from the river by 20% over the next 2 years, and possibly much more after that, while the Upper Basin states, Colorado, Utah, New Mexico, and Wyoming, face no mandatory cuts. On Monday, the state of Nevada sued the Trump administration over what it calls an unfair burden. In order to get some perspective on this plan, we gave Pat Mulroy a call. She was the first ever general manager of the Southern Nevada Water Authority, and she continues to consult on water-related issues today. I spoke with her yesterday before news of the lawsuit. Good to talk with you again, Pat.
1: Glad to be here, Amy.
0: So, at long last, we have a plan, at least for the next 2 years, governing the Colorado River. What's your take on the official guidelines that were announced on Friday?
1: Well, I'm not going to overreact to them. I think essentially they are what the Lower Basin submitted to Interior. A series of cutbacks over the course of the next 2 years. This year, definitely. Next year, if hydrology dictates it. And it goes no further than that. I don't think you can go beyond 2 years at this point. There are too many uncertainties. The secretary has no authority in the Upper Basin when it comes to forcing reductions in use. So he did the only thing he could, which was encourage them to voluntarily cut back an additional 200,000 acre feet, which at the end of the day is probably in their best interest if they can do it in a painless manner.
0: So the threatened cuts were going to be much higher, up to 40% of the water.
1: Yeah, well,
0: water
1: I don't listen to threats. Seriously, I'm taking this one step at a time. I think if we're going to put our energies anywhere in the interim, looking beyond the 2 years, it's in finding ways to augment the river system, find ways to add water to the system, because you can't cut your way out of this.
0: Well, and you know a lot about that. I mean, you really turned Las Vegas into a poster child for conservation. But not every state has been as aggressive. I mean, do you see more room for conservation as we also pursue new supplies of water?
1: Well, of course, there's always opportunities for conservation, but I've become very careful of pointing the finger at my neighbors. I think a lot has been going on in California in terms of conservation. Southern California's urban area has a greatly diversified supply. It not only takes water from the Colorado River, it has an abundance of groundwater supplies, and it brings water in from the Bay Delta. Not to mention that areas like San Diego have now supplemented their supply with ocean desal and aggressive recycling. So I think they've been doing conservation. I think we love sitting here and pointing the finger at others and saying, we have a problem and you have to fix it.
0: Looking beyond the next 2 years, as you said, a lot depends on conditions, meteorological conditions and use and how much we're able to conserve. But are you confident that the Southwest can continue to grow with such a threatened source of water?
1: Let's not go there. I mean, the only reason if we were to really run a quote unquote out of water, it'd be our own fault. I mean, one of us is sitting right next to the Pacific Ocean. We have limitless opportunities for ocean desal. There are a plethora of opportunities in the lower basin. We just have to develop the intestinal fortitude to pursue them. I think before we go make these wonderful statements, and they're usually by people who just moved in the last 15 minutes, we need to just take a deep breath and look at what the alternatives are. I mean, I've lived here for 52 years. I can't get excited about growth.
0: Other than desalination, what solutions or innovations do you see that you think could be promising for the region?
1: Well, I think Metropolitan's already begun one of those pathways. The communities in California have been sending their wastewater to the ocean. If you recapture that and you recycle it the way Nevada does, 93% of all our wastewater is recycled. That is a opportunity. I mean, that's the secret to climate change, is you're not going to have a straight line supply equation. You're not going to use the same source of supply every year. You have to have maximum diversity in your portfolio, maximum cooperation with your neighbors, and look at any and all opportunities. And when you have the water there, store it somewhere for use during the more difficult times.
0: You've been in the room for these negotiations in the past. What is often the biggest challenge in getting everybody on the same page?
1: The biggest challenge is for people to put their bullhorn down and begin try to and seek to understand what the pinch points are for the person across the table or for the state across the table. The notion that one state will survive while another craters is counterintuitive, and it doesn't lead to any kind of productive solution. And the worst thing is when we start talking about, you know, these great legal theories that legal scholars are coming up with, I want to tear my hair out. We need to be as pragmatic as we possibly can. Put the damn law books aside. They're not going to solve the problem.
0: I wonder what they're doing without Pat Mulroy in the room. Do you have a successor who is as forceful?
1: I think this is a new generation and they're coming at it in a different way. Look, I'm kind of this strange character that, you know, has this horrible habit of saying, okay, here's the skunk. I'm going to put the skunk in the middle of the table and we're going to deal with the skunk. And we're not going to dance around the skunk. So I'm sure there are. I'm sure there are people in the room that are equally pragmatic. But every time I pick up the paper and I read about potential lawsuits, I just want to scream. It's not going to work.
0: All right. Pat Mulroy was the longtime general manager of the Southern Nevada Water Authority. Thank you so much for your time.
1: You're very welcome, Amy.
0: You can hear more about climate solutions, including the story of how Pat Mulroy transformed water use in Las Vegas, on the podcast I host. Just search for How We Survive.

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1: This final note on the way out today, a few numbers in honor of Dolly Parton, who died today at the age of 80. 3,000 plus. That's the number of songs she wrote over her nearly seven-decade career. 25 is how many number one hits she had on Billboard's Hot Country Songs chart. She retained ownership of the publishing rights and invested much of her wealth in philanthropy, which brings me to $332 million. That's the number of free books distributed through her Imagination Library to young children since 1995. And finally, $1.8 billion. The estimated annual economic impact of Dollywood, the theme park Dolly Parton co-owned in Pigeon Forge, Tennessee. A true legend. Jordan Manji, Zoneel Maharaj, Janet Wynn, Olga Oxman, and Virginia K. Smith are the digital team. I'm Amy Scott. Hope to see you back here tomorrow.

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3: Carney's acknowledged that these counter tariffs are going to hurt Americans as well as Canadians. He said, we are taking these measures reluctantly. We didn't start this. He keeps saying this. This isn't our war. We got attacked, but we got to fight.
4: I'm Michael Barbaro. 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

0: From the New York Times, I'm Michael Barbaro. 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
1: In recent days, the United States proposed new terms that were uneconomic, unfair, and called into question the reliability of any deal.
0: In a dramatic decision, the Prime Minister of Canada has abruptly cut off negotiations with the U.S. and delivered a message to President Trump that virtually no other world leader before him has dared to convey. That he'd rather engage in a prolonged and ugly trade war than submit to an unfair trade deal with this White House.
1: In short, they asked too much and they offered too little.
0: Today, my colleague, Canada Bureau Chief Matina Stevens-Gridneff, on the American demands that led to the breaking point and Canada's plan to withstand economic warfare with no end in sight.
2: Why does it feel like today Mark Carney is going to war?
1: Because we're attacked. You're at war when you get attacked. We got attacked.
0: It's Tuesday, August 25th. Matina, welcome back. Always a pleasure.
3: So good to be back, Michael.
0: So, Matina, it feels like Canada, the country you cover for the Times, has officially had enough. They are done with the United States.
3: Yeah, I think that's a really good way of putting it. I think both the Canadian government and, frankly, the majority of Canadians are really done with the Trump administration. And that's why over the past few days, you may have heard the Prime Minister, Mark Carney, come out and say, we're done with talking, we're walking away, we're now in a trade war with the United States.
0: Right. It had all the earmarks of divorce.
3: I mean, I've been really closely following President Trump's commercial policy, economic policy with other countries, his fights with allies, and how so many of America's allies have fallen into line for him.
0: Right.
3: And Mark Carney has decided to do something totally different. He's taking a massive bet, but he's just decided to walk away from President Trump and take the risk of enduring President Trump's economic and political targeting because he feels that President Trump is not going to make a good and fair and lasting deal with him. The pain and the terms are not worth it. And he's prepared to risk the country's economy on it. I think Mark Carney is betting that his policies to make Canada stronger at home and build Canada's relationships with other countries in Asia and in Europe and to grow its economy and trade relationships are enough to keep Canada afloat and keep Canada growing, even as he turns his back on the United States. I'm sure you'll remember because it wasn't really that long ago. It was like 18 months ago. As soon as President Trump comes back into office, he starts this policy of tariffs against basically every country under the sun. And the Trump administration has been clear that ideologically, they're doing this because they believe this is the way to bring jobs and revenues back home, especially in key industries like the auto industry or the steel industry, that they feel globalization has weakened. And Canada is very directly targeted, but quickly you see many countries, smaller, bigger, traditional allies, let's say Britain, the European Union, countries in Asia, come one after the other and make concessions in exchange for small improvements to their tariff regimes, like mini deals. But Canada holds out under Carney, and he develops a sort of doctrine, if you will, especially through this fated speech he gave in Davos in January this year. And he says, for our country to survive and for your countries to survive, all those countries that have long depended on the United States, we need to band together and we need to look out for ourselves outside the U.S.
1: Let me be direct. We are in the midst of a rupture, not a transition.
3: Carney's decided that he's going to stick to a policy of retaliatory tariffs. The only country to do this, other than China. And he decides at certain points to roll those back a little bit. But overall, Canada keeps those policies in place. Mm-hmm. And one thing that really distinguishes Carney's approach to that of other countries is that he's not going to the White House seeking marginal improvements on specific tariffs. He definitely doesn't want to be seen to be begging for minor concessions. He thinks it's extremely injurious for the Canadian economy. So just a few weeks ago, toward the end of July, when Trump threatens more tariffs on Canada, the Canadians go to the U.S. side and they say, okay, let's talk. Let's see if we can make a deal. But not a little deal that just, you know, scraps those tariffs you're threatening us with. A real deal that improves the general terms of our relationship in a lasting way.
4: And how do those talks go?
3: I mean, both sides told us that talks were happening in good faith despite the general negative atmosphere. And they make progress.
4: So when do things go so sideways?
3: Really, last week. And as ever, it all kind of falls apart in the last moment. Mm. One of the real points of contention was that the United States wanted Canada to cancel a program that it had put in place to help its industries suffering from U.S. tariffs called Buy Canadian, which basically told Canadian government entities to prioritize buying Canadian products for public sector projects like, you know, buy Canadian steel to build this bridge, which actually is a program that exists in many countries, including the United States. Mm-hmm. And the math was not adding up for the Canadian side. I'm talking steel, aluminum, autos. And they kept going back and saying, well, you have to improve this because it doesn't matter if you cut your tariffs on SUVs to 15%, because under this regime, we're soon not going to have an industry making SUVs because it's not enough. And ultimately, too, there was something that really highlighted the lack of trust underpinning these talks. And that was that the Canadian side repeatedly asked for some assurances that the new tariffs wouldn't be revised, that basically that the U.S. would stick to its agreement. And officials told us that at no point did the U.S. make any such commitment. In fact, they insisted that they retain all the power to change their tariff policy, even on goods covered by this agreement against Canada, at will. But the American negotiators would say, that's still the best deal we're offering anyone right now. So you should take it and you should say thank you. But by 10:45 Friday, Mark Carney has decided that he's not going to go for it. And we find out that he's walked away. And the next morning, he addresses the Canadian public in this sort of quietly seething, but really, really resolved press conference. And he says, we tried, but I had to walk away from a bad deal.
1: We were not prepared to compromise Canada's sovereignty or to undermine our key industries.
3: And he says, we've been attacked and we're going to retaliate.
1: We cannot accept what they've offered and we will not give what they've asked.
3: So he basically puts the country on a war footing.
4: We'll be right back.
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0: Antina, what exactly is Prime Minister Carney's plan for what is now looking like a no-holds-bar, very prolonged, potentially, trade war against the U.S.? And how does he ever see it working out well for Canada?
1: Well, I think, Michael, he's going to try and do two things. The one is really focus on the economy at home, trying to protect those hurting from those tariffs and build up the economy. And the other is focus in a laser-sharp way on ways in which Canada can inflict pain on politically important places in the American economy through the counter tariffs that he's taking out.
0: Okay, let's talk about those one by one, starting with how he can protect Canada's economy and Canadians from what will be the probably outsized impacts within Canada of ratcheting up a trade war.
1: Yeah, so he's already said there's going to be pain. He's under no illusions that these tariffs and counter tariffs are going to hurt Canadians. In fact, he said so explicitly in his address on Saturday, but he also said, we're going to do whatever it takes to protect you. And so he's planning public spending to support the industries and the workers that are going to be hurting. He's not detailed what that's going to look like. I'm speculating here, but it could be bailouts or injections of cash. In some of these businesses, it could look like employment security schemes. It could look like improved borrowing terms or tax relief. But he has said he's going to be there and he's going to put the country's budget behind those pain points in the Canadian economy.
0: And that's really interesting because that does sound like war footing. The economy will be oriented, it sounds like, around buttressing industry, borrowing potentially large sums of money to help something like the auto industry.
1: Yeah, and not to carry on too far with the war metaphor, but he will also continue looking for allies outside the United States to support the Canadian economy. Just in a few weeks' time, in mid-September, he's organizing a massive investment conference. I'm talking the biggest funds, the biggest banks, the biggest sovereign funds in the world coming to Toronto to find ways to invest into the Canadian economy. Prime Minister Carney is continuing his travel globally to cut new trade deals. I think he's due in Brazil soon. He's talking with Mercosur, the Latin American trading bloc. And that doesn't necessarily mean these entities would be taking a position against the United States, but they would be supporting new sources of revenue and investment for the Canadian economy.
0: How supportive, based on your reporting, are Canadians of Carney's approach to this, the decision to walk away from these talks, and their confidence in his ability to protect them from the fallout of doing that?
1: I mean, extremely supportive. Right now in Canada, Mr. Carney is basically walks on water.
0: Wow.
1: A poll released on Sunday by Angus Reid, a nonpartisan, independent Canadian public opinion company, shows that 76% of Canadians support the prime minister's decision to walk away from the negotiating table.
0: That's huge.
1: That is many, many more Canadians than voted for him, right? So this isn't a partisan issue anymore. But it's worth saying it will only go downhill from here, right? In the same poll, actually, Canadians expressed a lot of concern about their livelihoods, about the economy, about the industry, and about the country's continued safety when it's in such an intense antagonism with the United States. And so I think as that pain starts to bite, that support is going to start coming down. And the prime minister is aware that there's a window in time for him to make things better and really demonstrate to the Canadian public that he knows what he's doing.
0: I want to return to what you described earlier as Carney's plans to use retaliatory trade tactics to target politically sensitive areas in the U.S.
1: I think the prime minister has been really careful. He doesn't want to antagonize the American public. He believes the American public can be an ally for Canada in this situation because most Americans don't really understand why Trump is targeting Canada. But he does believe that he has a window of opportunity to take out retaliatory tariffs against the United States, focused on areas mostly in red states and industries that are going to then go to President Trump and ask him to stop it with Canada. I'll give you an example, which is the ban of the sale of U.S. alcohol products in Canada. We know that this has been very, very painful, for example, you know, for bourbon distillers in Kentucky. So right. We know that those industries have been in the administration's ear asking for the fight to be resolved and for the sale of their goods in Canada to be restored. And I think that's what Carney's hoping multiplied.
0: Mm-hmm.
1: And the Canadian officials are doing their homework. Where are industries based that are going to hurt Trump? So, for example, the prime minister mentioned a number of other categories of products, including household products that we know are predominantly made in Ohio, Michigan, Kentucky. So that's really what they're looking for. They're looking for specific categories of products that are going to inflict pain in specific Republican pockets of support.
0: So Carney's logic would seem to be that he can rally Canadians to make the sacrifices required to get through this, and they will support him because they think it's righteous. And if he can keep wounding President Trump politically, where it matters in the U.S., there's not going to be as much support for his agenda. But where that would seem to get tricky really fast is that it's probably hard to do that without antagonizing Americans, which you said was Carney's goal. How can you hurt American industry without hurting the Americans who work in those industries?
1: Yeah, for sure. And I don't think that Mark Carney is motivated to not hurt Republicans.
0: Mm.
1: He's acknowledged that these counter tariffs are going to hurt Americans as well as Canadians. He said, we are taking these measures reluctantly. We didn't start this. He keeps saying this. This isn't our war.
0: Right.
1: We got attacked, but we got to fight. And so I think in that context, he wants to take that fight to the people who voted for Trump.
0: Mm.
1: And there are big, big tools he could use to inflict pain on the U.S. that he's not going to use. He has said he's not going to use, even though he's under pressure to do so. The most important example of that is Canadian exports of energy. Canada is the single biggest source of imports for energy in the United States.
0: Right.
1: There is an absolute dependence on these products. But imposing tariffs or restrictions on those exports to the U.S. would hurt all Americans in some ways, feed into this spiral of cost of living crisis in the United States because of the oil crisis in the Middle East. And Carney doesn't want to do that because he doesn't want to turn the whole American public against him, particularly at a moment where a lot of Americans, I think he's doing the right thing.
0: I'm just trying to understand what Carney's end game is. If he's successful in punishing industries in Republican states, and if he's successful in winning American voters to his side, where does that ultimately get him in a punishing trade war led by a president who often is unmoved by appeals from either industry or consumers?
1: I think two things. I think it helps him fund some of the measures back home because those tariffs are going to bring in revenues for the Canadian budget. But I also think it creates an atmosphere around the cause of Canada in the United States. And he stays firm. He stays resolved. We know President Trump may be angry with him right now, but appreciates a strong guy across him at the table.
0: Interesting.
1: And he tries to take that to President Trump at a different moment in the future. But there is no doubt that Carney's playing the long game here. If he was playing the short game, he would have taken the deal on the table on Friday.
0: Hmm. Well, thinking about Carney, it occurs to me that when he gave that speech in Davos many months ago, he was applauded by world leaders for declaring a kind of independence from the U.S. But those world leaders, basically none of them replicated his actual conduct of standing up to the U.S. He's quite alone in doing that and in having the backbone or the delusions, depending on which side you're on, that this will work out. So what would you say you're taking from how he's handled this?
1: Yeah, I mean, I think it's important to remind people, Mark Carney was not a retail politician until a year and a half ago, right? He's a kind of career economist. So when he came to Canada, age 60, he came home to do this. And I think he launched a really confident alternative vision for Canada. A Canada that would be independent of the United States. It would export all this incredible resources that it has. And it would not be that kind of stereotypical, kind of like little cousin to the U.S., meek and just polite. And it's a generational shift, but it's a gamble. If it takes too long to implement and if it just isn't enough to sustain the Canadian economy, it will be a very, very serious problem. On the other hand, though, if it does work and if Canada is able to stand on its own two feet in a much more substantial way, and particularly by forging these relationships with other countries, what a powerful thing that will be too. And what an incredible sort of thing for the rest of the world to look at. It will be that he took that risk and it paid off. But that is a very long-term project. And the trade war is happening today.
0: What you're describing sounds not just like an economic project, but a project to redefine the entire Canadian psyche.
1: Yeah, I think he's doing nation building and identity building in Canada. And he's asking Canadians to see the country the way he sees it. And so I think it is fascinating. It's not something we see a lot in the West. We don't see that happen. But it also right now means standing up to the superpower next door. And I think that's really, really hard.
0: Well, Martina, thank you very much. Appreciate it.
1: Thank you, Michael.
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4: 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I'm Michael Barbaro. See you tomorrow.

0: From New York, this is Democracy Now!
1: Our objective is to sever every economic lifeline that sustains this tyrannical regime until Tehran stands alone.
0: The Trump administration has announced plans to escalate its economic war against Iran by issuing new sanctions and targeting Iran's trading partners. We'll speak to Cornell professor Nicholas Mulder, author of The Economic Weapon, The Rise of Sanctions as a Tool of Modern War. Then we look at how local officials in Illinois are collaborating with federal immigration agents, despite a state law barring the practice.
2: Well, it might not surprise you to learn that police are still working with ICE. Documents now reveal that county prosecutors are also feeding the agency information.
0: We will speak to Aura Bogado of Injustice Watch. And then we'll go inside a Texas jail to hear from Autumn Hill, an activist sentenced to 50 years in prison for protesting outside the Prairie Land ICE facility in Texas.
3: If you resist the Trump administration in any way, if you resist police, if you resist the mass incarceration of immigrants, they are going to bury you.
0: We will also talk to reporter Jack Crosby about his new Rolling Stone piece, Incarcerated for Life in Trump's War on the Left. All that and more coming up. Welcome to Democracy Now!, democracynow.org, the War and Peace Report. I'm Anjali Kamath. The Pentagon says it has resumed strikes on boats in the Eastern Pacific and the Caribbean after a two-month pause. On Monday, U.S. Southern Command said two people were killed after it carried out a, quote, lethal kinetic strike on a low-profile vessel operating along established narco-trafficking routes in the Pacific Ocean. Once again, the Pentagon provided no evidence the boat was carrying drugs. Since President Trump launched a boat bombing campaign nearly a year ago, Southcom says it's killed at least 223 people. Amnesty International has condemned the strikes as extrajudicial killings, a form of murder, saying they amount to crimes under international law. The Trump administration has outlined plans to tighten sanctions on Iran, warning that businesses, banks, and other nations could lose access to the U.S. financial system if they continue doing business with Tehran. On Monday, Treasury Secretary Scott Bessent announced Operation Economic Outcast, which includes secondary sanctions on trade related to Iran's oil, shipping, cryptocurrency, gold, and aviation industries. Bessent said countries have a timeline to sever ties with Iran, but provided no details on which countries would be targeted or when.
1: We are giving everyone the opportunity to remedy bad behavior. Why would I want to blow up the global financial system? We believe that it is important to level set and give people a cure period, but they should know that that will move very quickly and that we are serious.
0: Iran's key trading partners include the United Arab Emirates, Turkey, Iraq, India, Pakistan, and China, which is the largest foreign market for Iranian oil. On Monday, China's foreign ministry called on the U.S. to return to dialogue and negotiations.
4: Sanctions and pressure will not resolve disputes. They will only exacerbate tensions and escalate the situation, which is not in the interest of any party. China calls on the relevant parties to act rationally and with restraint and avoid taking any measure that may further escalate tensions or deal a blow to the global economic growth and financial stability.
0: Iran has condemned the sanctions as an act of war. A spokesperson for the Islamic Revolutionary Guard Corps said they show the U.S. is resorting to economic warfare after it was defeated on the battlefield. We'll have more on this story after headlines. The Supreme Court has lifted a lower court's injunction on President Trump's executive order seeking to limit mail-in voting ahead of November's midterm elections. Trump's order directs the Department of Homeland Security to create state-by-state lists of eligible voters who are citizens. The U.S. Postal Service would then use the list provided by states to assess if voters should be allowed to vote by mail. On Monday, justices ruled 6-3 that California and 22 other states lacked standing to sue over the issue. The ruling, however, did not address whether Trump had authority to impose the rules. The court's three liberal justices dissented. Justice Ketanji Brown Jackson warned that the majority opinion, quote, needlessly injects chaos and uncertainty into the upcoming midterm elections. Meanwhile, a separate nationwide injunction against parts of the same order remains in place. This all comes as Trump seeks Senate confirmation for four loyalists he's nominated to vacancies on the Board of Governors of the U.S. Postal Service. Three of them have expressed doubts that Joe Biden won the 2020 presidential election. President Trump on Monday threatened to increase U.S. tariffs on Canadian cars, trucks, and auto parts to 50% starting next year. Trump's threat came just days after the U.S. imposed 50% tariffs on roughly $20 billion of other Canadian goods, prompting Prime Minister Mark Carney to announce plans to impose retaliatory tariffs beginning on September 8th. On Monday, Carney said Canada would return to trade talks only if the Trump administration changes tactics.
5: When the Americans go to the negotiation table first with the right attitude towards our industries and a true partnership, of course we'll come to the negotiating table.
0: In Gaza, Israel launched a wave of attacks on Monday, hitting a mosque,

0: This mosque has been here since the day we were born. Today, I am about 48 years old, and I have always seen this mosque just as it was. The Israeli occupation is just hitting blindly. What are they hitting? They're hitting, they claim... Look at what the occupation is hitting. Look, look. They say they are bombing the Book of our Lord. They are bombing our mosque where we pray.
1: Despite last October's so-called ceasefire, Israeli forces have killed nearly 1,300 Palestinians in Gaza. In Canada, the Montreal City Council passed a resolution in solidarity with Palestinians on Monday after councillors removed much of the motion's original language, which included calls to suspend institutional and diplomatic ties with Israel. The original provision would have also seen the city of Montreal officially recognize and denounce Israel's assault on Gaza as a, quote, genocide, and its treatment of Palestinians as, quote, apartheid. This is Alex Norris, a Projet Montreal city councillor who co-sponsored the motion.
2: One reason Gaza has had such an impact is that we have watched it unfold in real time. On our phones and on our screens, we have seen civilians attacked. We have seen neighborhoods erased. We have even seen perpetrators celebrating what they have done. That is why Gaza has been so often described as the world's first live stream genocide. What Israel has done in Gaza and the role Western governments have played in enabling it has become one of the defining moral tests of our time. Today, this council has the opportunity to say enough.
1: In Haiti, a heavily armed gang killed dozens of people overnight Monday in a raid on Kenskoff, a farming community near Haiti's capital, Port-au-Prince. The UN reports at least 47 people were killed and 22 more wounded, with homes set ablaze, prompting outrage from survivors over the Haitian government's failure to protect them from repeated deadly attacks.
3: We live in humiliation. The government has done nothing for us. The blood of the population does not stop flowing in Kenskoff. The prime minister has to say something to the people in Kenskoff now. We cannot take it anymore.
1: The UN's Human Rights Agency reports hundreds of criminal groups in Haiti have killed over 16,000 people since early 2022. That's compounded an existing humanitarian crisis, with 6.4 million Haitians requiring assistance and nearly 1.5 million internally displaced. Despite that, the U.S. last week announced twice-weekly deportation flights to Haiti after a Supreme Court ruling allowed the Trump administration to end temporary protected status for an estimated 350,000 Haitians. The Trump administration has announced plans to revoke the visas of asylum seekers. The State Department will revoke so-called B-1 and B-2 visas issued for business and tourism travel between 2016 and 2026, whose holders have applied for or are now seeking asylum. The Associated Press puts the number of affected people at 200,000. If the administration follows through with its plans, it would be the largest single mass revocation of visas in U.S. history. Meanwhile, the Trump administration again announced plans to charge employers a fee of over $103,000 to hire skilled foreign workers through the H-1B visa program. The revenue would be used to fund ICE. President Trump had tried to implement a six-figure fee last year through a presidential proclamation, but a judge ruled against it in June. In Florida, ICE arrested a mother and daughter who were seriously injured in a car crash and brought to a hospital. According to family members, Grace Stephanie Calero Cabanilla and her 19-year-old daughter, Juliana Mia Cariel Calero, were placed in separate rooms after arriving at the hospital. And a sheriff's deputy began questioning the mother about her immigration status shortly after she arrived, while she was wearing a neck brace and had been given medication. According to family members, the mother had applied for political asylum and her daughter's visa document was valid till 2030. Democratic Congressmember Al Green filed articles of impeachment Monday against President Trump over his violent mass deportation campaign. In his resolution, Green argues, quote, President Trump is abusing the powers of the presidency by operating United States Immigration and Customs Enforcement and Customs and Border Protection as his vicious, quota-driven, unaccountable paramilitary police forces, transgressing with anonymity and secrecy, assaulting people, committing and covering up unjustified killings of civilians. This comes as a U.S. Airman, Major Jason Watson, was arrested twice for calling for the impeachment of President Trump.

0: President Trump. He was officially criminally charged Monday for his comments. He faces 3 violations for contemptuous remarks about Trump, 5 violations for allegedly disobeying orders, and 2 violations for alleged conduct unbecoming of an officer. And Palestinian artist Suleiman Mansour has died at the age of 79. He was one of the leading figures in contemporary Palestinian art. He helped create a visual language of Palestinian identity, revisiting the land, exile, and occupation in works that frequently featured olive trees and traditional embroidery. He was born in Bir Zeit near Ramallah in 1947 and attended the Bezalel Academy of Arts and Design in Jerusalem in 1970. In 1994, he co-founded the Al-Wasiti Art Center in East Jerusalem to preserve Palestinian art and connect artists living in Palestine with other Palestinians in exile. This is Mansour in an interview with Al Jazeera in 2021.
1: I believe art in our situation, where when you don't have the homeland, when you don't have a country, a political thing, And when people deny your existence, you know, in Israel and many places in the West, they deny your existence. So art is a form of saying that we are here.
0: And those are some of the headlines. This is Democracy Now!, democracynow.org, the War and Peace Report. I'm Anjali Kamath in New York with Juan Gonzalez in Chicago. Hi, Juan.
2: Hi, Anjali, and welcome to all of our listeners and viewers across the country and around the world.
0: The Trump administration has outlined plans to tighten sanctions on Iran, warning that businesses, banks, and other nations could lose access to the U.S. financial system if they continue doing business with Tehran. On Monday, Treasury Secretary Scott Bessent announced Operation Economic Outcast, which includes secondary sanctions on trade related to Iran's oil, shipping, cryptocurrency, gold, and aviation industries. Bessent said countries have a defined timeline to sever ties with Iran, but provided no details on which countries would be targeted or when.
3: Treasury has mapped every node, every facilitator, and every network that Iran has used to smuggle oil and evade sanctions. Beginning today, the actions of Treasury and other agencies will tighten the noose and block every potential source of revenue that funds the IRGC and the evil Iranian regime. We are enforcing a zero leakage approach. There will be no minimal breathing space for the regime to rebuild its capacity to inflict terror against America and the world. The final refuge of this regime is the mistaken conclusion of nations that still finance the Iranian threat in the hopes of evading it. It is no longer acceptable to operate in the gray spaces of this conflict. Countries cannot claim they are blind to enabling this activity.
0: After Treasury Secretary Scott Bessent finished his remarks, he took questions from reporters.
4: You described this as an economic D-Day, but D-Day wasn't a threat of an invasion, and the U.S. didn't give a timeline to Germany. So why not impose the sanctions today?
3: Well, we are giving everyone the opportunity to remedy bad behavior. Why would I want to blow up the global financial system?
0: Iran has threatened to retaliate against the U.S. in a, quote, seismic manner. Iranian officials have said that any country supporting the new U.S. economic restrictions would be considered an enemy. This is Iran's economy minister, Ali Madanizadeh.
5: Naturally, they want to wage economic terrorism against us, and we have our own tools as well. We know how to play this game. This time, they should not think their response will be purely defensive and that we will only defend ourselves. They should also expect us to go on the offensive. The era of an unpopular world is over. As you have seen, 2 of the world's major countries rejected these new sanctions and this new plan and refused to go along with them. We are almost certain that many other countries, whether officially or unofficially, will also refuse to accept them. And God willing, they will fail.
0: To talk more about the U.S. economic war against Iran, we are joined now by Nicholas Mulder. He's an associate professor of history at Cornell University and a specialist in sanctions. He's the author of The Economic Weapon, The Rise of Sanctions as a Tool of Modern War. Nicholas Mulder, welcome to Democracy Now! Your response to this announcement yesterday, there's not a lot of details on enforcement. And what does this mean for China? China is Iran's largest economic trading partner, buys over 80% of its oil. And President Trump is set to meet with the Chinese premier next month.
6: Yeah, thank you for having me. I think that this announcement really shows that the United States is trying to increase the pressure on Iran, but is primarily doing so at the moment by rhetorical means and a kind of psychological warfare. Of course, Iran has been under a naval blockade imposed by the United States since June. The Iranian economy is feeling the pressure of that. And the announcement yesterday was very short, as you mentioned, on details. There was a hint that a major global financial institution might be designated under the sanctions soon, but that too was left very vague. It could have been a veiled threat towards China. It could have been a sort of general attempt to create a chilling effect around these transactions. The reality is that at this point, there are relatively few sanctions that the United States can take that directly affect Iran. There were some things thrown in to the announcement and to the designations by the Treasury, such as a ban on all remaining remittances to Iran, a ban on remaining academic and sports exchanges. But these really just seem gratuitous ways to try and show that this is an attempt to isolate Iran even further. They weren't really materially all that meaningful. And to the extent that they are, they hurt ordinary Iranians and not the government. The real way that the U.S. is going to try and enforce these sanctions is by putting pressure on third countries trading with Iran. And I think that's where it's going to be an open question whether these sanctions will be as forceful as best it wants them to be. The big trading partner, as you already mentioned, is China. But we're also talking about Pakistan, Turkey, India, and a number of other countries that trade a lot with Iran. And, you know, that see that they have every right to, that these are, at the end of the day, just American sanctions. They're not international legal measures. And these countries claim and for themselves the right to make sovereign decisions about who they can trade with and who they cannot. The Chinese have already announced that they're going to not just ignore them, but even make sure that countries and companies within China will not comply with them. And recently, Chinese courts have also begun to put sanctions on companies that complied with American sanctions. So I think that this is no longer an empty counter threat either. And the stakes are pretty high when it comes to the relationship with China, because, of course, the United States is in a very fragile truce, if you could still call it that, on the trade war. So any excessive pressure on China, I think, is going to be very likely to reopen that. And there's already been a tit-for-tat spate of measures in the last few weeks dealing with tariffs about overcapacity, restrictions on drone exports and imports that suggests that this U.S.-China trade truce might be unraveling. And I think this Iran sanctions episode is really likely to further unravel that if the U.S. goes through with secondary sanctions enforcement.
2: And, Professor Mulder, about this issue of potential sanctions on large financial institutions, most people are not aware that about four of the 10 largest banks in the world are Chinese banks, headquartered in China. If you include HSBC, which is in Hong Kong, it's half of the largest financial institutions in the world have direct ties with China. So what would be the impact of any attempt to sanction, for instance, a major Chinese bank or institution?
6: So initially, it would depend on what kind of sanctions are placed on that bank, whether this is blocking them from participation in dollar markets or whether it's done through a full blocking order. There's a different range of sanctions that the U.S. could take. The impact for the Chinese would be that they would have difficulty immediately accessing the U.S. financial system. But that cuts both ways. They have a lot of reserves saved up, and it would almost automatically also also have a major effect on Asian financial markets. These Chinese banks hold large amounts of reserves in Hong Kong, but also in Singapore and other markets, and that will cause liquidity issues there. So I think that this is something that can't really be sized up that quickly. Like you mentioned, the largest bank, Industrial and Commercial Bank of China, ICBC, is the single largest financial institution by assets. And so we're dealing really with hundreds of billions of dollars in assets. I very much doubt that the American government at this particular moment would choose to put sanctions on China's largest bank, given that the Chinese have also shown that they will immediately retaliate with rare earth export controls. They could retaliate by taking measures against all kinds of U.S. foreign investment in China. There is still, of course, a significant degree of American capital in China, so they could counter freeze, and that could very quickly escalate. And at this moment, of course, we should sketch the broader picture here, which is that the United States has entered a period where its own sovereign debt, the treasury market, is no longer as stable as it once was. The rates are very high, and Bessent has spent the last 2 weeks desperately trying to talk down the treasury yield, trying to make sure that American government debt remains an attractive asset class to invest in. But bigger question marks have really emerged over that. So if he puts really aggressive sanctions on Iran, it will very quickly tend to backfire against American economic conditions. And there's two ways. One of them could be through the China channel. The other one could be by further removing oil from global markets. If there is a significant oil importer, say India, that is immediately and quickly cut off by American secondary sanctions, then what you might see is an immediate pass through into U.S. inflation, expectations that interest rates are going to go up. We're coming up against the Federal Reserve meeting soon in the coming week, and an announcement by Kevin Warsh at the Jackson Hole symposium about interest rates. And that is certain to feed into the treasury market immediately. And that would be exactly the opposite of what Bessent is trying to achieve. So I see that announcement of him yesterday and the way that he handled the questions as of a piece with his broader attempt to talk the bond market into submission, or at least a kind of quietude, to try and get the bond vigilantes off the back of the American treasury. The issue is, of course, here that you know, the bond market, as well as other countries, get a vote as well. And the space for maneuver that the U.S. has in using these tools of very coercive economic statecraft has narrowed.
2: And I'm wondering also the issue of the United Arab Emirates. Before Bessent's announcement, the UAE announced that it was ending trade relations with Iran. Can you talk about the significance of this? That in fact, while all this these hostilities have been going on, trade across the Persian Gulf between the UAE and Iran has continued for all of these months.
6: Yes, so the UAE has always been an important trading partner for Iran. There's also a very large Iranian diasporic community there, and people who move back and forth between Iran and the Emirates. And it has long been a hub for a lot of commercial companies, but that also includes the IRGC, Iranian state companies, as well as private entities. So that's long been the case. It's also been the case that the Emirates, of course, was a major target of the initial Iranian retaliation against the American and Israeli attack after February. But then in the last 6 to 8 weeks, Iranian attacks on the Emirates really fell off dramatically. And there's been quite plausible speculation that this was because there was an arrangement that was reached between the Emirates and the Iranian government, and a certain modicum of trade was reallowed in exchange, perhaps also for Emirati payments or unfreezing of frozen Iranian assets there. Now, if the Trump administration, as the Emiratis appear to signal, has now reimposed these sanctions, and the Emiratis at least want to suggest that they are complying, two things can be happening. Either they have reimposed these restrictions, in which case they would invite pretty prompt Iranian retaliation, or they're trying to take action against a certain big headline set of commercial activities while allowing under the surface some of it to continue. I think one should not underestimate the fact that that the Gulf countries have been forced in recent months to really recalibrate their relationships both to the United States, but also to China and to a number of other countries. And they realize that the United States is less able to protect them, that American actions against Iran expose them to retaliation, and that that means both increased assertiveness on their own part, militarily and geopolitically, but also developing their own relations with regional powers. And that includes eventually, I think, some kind of modus vivendi with Iran. So there's definitely been, I think, a lot of signaling, but we cannot take the Emirati announcement completely at face value either. The proof will have to be in analyzing commercial data and trade data in the months to come. And only in time can we tell if this is really what's happening.
0: And Nicholas Mulder, how is this playing out in Iran? I mean, yesterday the Iranian rial dropped to a record low of nearly 2 million to the dollar. But Iranian government officials continue to dismiss the Trump administration's sanctions announcement. Is there a disconnect between the political defiance we're seeing from the Iranian government and the actual impact of the sanctions on the ground?
6: Well, the sanctions have definitely had an impact, and the U.S. naval blockade, to be more specific, more still since the beginning of June. For ordinary Iranians, of course, this war, which did not spare them in the least, has been horrific. On top of that, there's major reconstruction costs that are now very difficult to finance because of Iran's relative isolation. And what exports had been getting out of Iran in the form of oil and other exports now have also dropped off. So Iran is no longer as free to trade as it wants. There are a number of overland routes that have been activated with neighboring countries, but those have a much reduced volume in terms of what they can sustain. And I do think you're right to suggest that the Iranian government, certainly the people that now seem to be having the most influence over decision making, a number of IRGC military figures, believe that this economic blockade shows that the Americans are out of military options, and that actually they interpret this as a sign of American weakness. So they're not afraid to up the ante further and to threaten retaliation. And they seem also quite capable of carrying it out if they so choose. The question is whose negotiating position is going to strengthen further by that kind of escalation? Will time be on the side of the Trump administration, or is the Trump administration actually itself racing against the economic clock with, like I said, rising inflation in the U.S., a deteriorating bond market, midterms coming up? In Iran, the government seems determined to ride this out, even if it means that the population will continue to suffer further in the near term. So that's how I see the lay of the land as it stands right now.
0: Nicholas Mulder is an associate professor of history at Cornell University and a specialist in sanctions. He's the author of The Economic Weapon, The Rise of Sanctions as a Tool of Modern War. Thank you so much for joining us. Coming up, we look at how local officials in Illinois are collaborating with federal immigration agents despite a state law barring the practice. Stay with us.

0: Yellow Ice by La Santa Cecilia in our Democracy Now! Studio. This is Democracy Now!, democracynow.org. I'm Angelique Kamath in New York with Juan Gonzalez in Chicago. In more than a third of counties in the state of Illinois, local police, sheriffs, and even prosecutors have collaborated with federal immigration agents, leading to the detention and deportation proceedings of at least 150 people since President Trump returned to office, despite a state law barring the practice. Details of these secretive partnerships have been revealed in two new sweeping investigations by reporter Aura Bogado of Injustice Watch. As part of her investigation, Aura Bogado obtained police body cam footage from April 2025 when Riverton, Illinois police officer Brad Herzog pulled over 31-year-old Guatemalan national Daniel Torres Perez. Herzog ran Torres's name through a law enforcement database. Then Herzog's phone rang. It was the FBI.
1: Hello.
2: Officer, how are you?
1: Good, how are you?
2: Good, man. Hey, my FBI sent me up saying that every bell and whistle went off, saying you ran Daniel Torres.
1: Yes, I've got him on a traffic stop right now.
2: I'm sorry, you broke up. Can you say that again?
1: I have him on a traffic stop right now.
2: I'll be honest with you, sir. I know that you, this puts you in a weird bind. I know that he has a ICE warrant, which is what I was helping him out on, but I know you can't act on that. But I was under the impression he also had a state bench warrant.
3: I just read his poem.
1: Okay, let me check and confirm it. Sangamon 734. Sir? Everybody missed it. I don't see how, but yeah, there is an active warrant for him for DUI. No bond. So he will be going to...
2: I need that guy for an ICE warrant. But I think you can take him under a state warrant and that would hold him overnight and stay him, correct?
1: That is correct, sir.
0: For more, we go to Chicago, where we're joined by Aura Bogado, senior immigration reporter at Injustice Watch. Her two new investigations out today are titled, Illinois Promised to Protect Immigrants, Local Officials Help Deport Them Anyway, co-published with The Intercept, and The County Prosecutors Who Became ICE Informants, co-published with Wired. Aura, welcome back to Democracy Now! Astounding investigation, incredible revelations. Talk about the role of cops, sheriffs, and prosecutors in sharing information with federal immigration agents in Illinois, a state that's supposed to be a sanctuary state. I mean, the Trust Act expressly prohibits this, or so one would expect. How is this collaboration happening, and is it legal?
4: Yeah, those are great questions. Thanks for having me, Anjali. Part of the reason that I came to Chicago was to really investigate how much of not only the Trust Act, but the many promises that are made by the state's leaders to its immigrant communities and to residents at large about protecting these communities was true. And what I found was a pattern over and over and over again, as you mentioned, in more than one in three counties, an agency, whether that's a police department, a sheriff's department, or even a county prosecutor, has worked with federal immigration officials to flag, detain, and deport at least 150 people. Those are 150 individuals whose lives were very often changed, you know, communities completely split apart. I've spent a lot of time not only, you know, going through records and paperwork and talking to the law enforcement side of this, but also with families. I've talked with more than 20 people who, you know, were in these records. A lot of them have been deported, mostly to Central America, and with their families. You know, this week, I think, you know, and a lot of our families' kids are going back to school, whether that's pre-K or college. And I've been talking with children sort of this whole year, and sometimes they contact me when they miss their dad, because mostly the people who've been affected are overwhelmingly men. There are some women, but it's overwhelmingly men, and their children miss them, particularly at a time of change, you know, in the fall, not only here in Chicago, but throughout Illinois. In terms of what is and isn't legal, you know, it probably doesn't surprise a lot of people to know that law enforcement agents, you know, police and sheriff's deputies continue to work with ICE. What was surprising to me, and I think to a lot of people that I spoke with, is that county prosecutors who are prosecuting defendants for a variety of, you know, misdemeanor crimes and also more serious felony crimes, get in contact with ICE agents and often flag someone who wasn't already on ICE's radar, resulting in deportation. Sometimes the only reason that they reach out to ICE is because they say, for example, this person is homeless or this person doesn't speak English. You know, they have no premise to even know what a person's immigration status is, but they continue to reach out to ICE here in Illinois.
3: And Otto, what was surprising to me, I mean, there was a lot in your reporting on this that was really shocking, but this this almost like real-time communication between a local police on a traffic stop and ICE and, if, in other words, federal authorities almost monitoring what's going on. And because clearly in many of these so-called sanctuary states, there's a big difference between what happens in the major cities and what happens in the more rural areas. And in Illinois, for instance, Chicago is very different than downstate Illinois, the prosecutors and the police in those parts of the state. But this whole issue of how closely interlocked the ICE and federal authorities are with local police, can you talk about that a little more?
4: Sure. Prior to doing this reporting, I knew that, you know, there's sort of these data loopholes. If someone is booked into custody, a fingerprint will absolutely make its way to ICE, and ICE will try and do what it can to apprehend that person. What surprised me, and, you know, as we all saw in that video, and that's not the only example of it that we have, is that when someone is pulled over and an officer enters that name into dispatch, the dispatch then sends it to the Illinois State Police, which sends it to the FBI. The FBI then sends it to DHS. That's where ICE can sort of see that a person is there. And then the information that ICE may have, an administrative, you know, request, administrative warrant, administrative detainer request, is then routed all the way back to that officer in real time. And that can prove very consequential. The person who's pulled over in the video that we just saw, Daniel, he was deported a few months after that incident. He was never able to go back home to his family in Illinois. And, you know, so it's the stakes are really, really high. I also assumed that, you know, outside of Chicago, it would look very different. We have found here in Cook County that there are a lot of incidents that are similar. For example, in Tinley Park, which is here in Cook County, it's a little ways from Chicago, but you know, you can take a train there. You can drive over there. There are officers who also interacted with immigration agents in real time. They didn't detain the person on site, but they provided crucial information to immigration agents, including, for example, when and where a person was working, their home address, in one incident, a mother's name. And so it's a lot of personal data that one would imagine wouldn't be shared because of the statutes that we have here in Illinois. And again, the many promises that, for example, our Governor J.B. Pritzker has made to these communities. But it continues to happen, and it does happen, like you said, in real time. And the consequences are really, really detrimental for families. Yeah,
3: and I wanted to ask you about that. This whole has there been any response from Governor Pritzker or the Illinois State Police Director Brendan Kelly to some of the stuff that you found? Did you attempt to reach the governor's office?
4: I did. Unfortunately, I didn't hear back from Governor Pritzker's office. I also didn't hear back from Brendan Kelly. Brendan Kelly is the director of the Illinois State Police. He is handpicked by J.B. Pritzker. And so what happens in his office, comes down in some ways from the top. He serves in Pritzker's cabinet. And so, you know, he enjoys that position. But the Illinois State Police, Brendan Kelly, did not get back to me, and neither did J.B. Pritzker. Unfortunately, you know, I don't know, more than 60 offices or so did not respond to my many requests for comment. I took a long time working on this investigation, and I made sure that these agencies had plenty of time to respond. Unfortunately, Pritzker's office didn't.
0: And Aura, you know, your piece for Wired has these incredible story about prosecutors, local prosecutors sharing information with federal immigration agents. And it's unclear whether they are covered by Illinois law. Is that right? Talk about the scale at which this is happening, and also tell the story of the person you profile in that story, Rolando Perez Samayoa.
4: Yeah, so in one in six Illinois counties, I found evidence that county prosecutors are indeed sharing information with ICE and federal immigration agents. It essentially happens in one of two ways. Sometimes they will respond, a staffer or even the elected state county prosecutor here in Illinois will respond to a request either from an immigration court, an ICE agent, et cetera. They very often send, you know, different police records, information about, you know, when and where to find someone. But oftentimes we found that these staffers, these assistant prosecutors, and even the county prosecutors themselves will reach out to ICE. No one has to ask. The information is turned over. Some of what's shared there, for example, is when and where someone will be released from jail, when someone will appear at court. And again, these are the very defendants that their own offices are trying. Something important to remember is that, you know, when someone is accused of a crime, no matter how big or small in the United States, there are constitutional rights for everybody that is afforded to every person, right? Those rights are suspended in the immigration context. The bar that is needed to sort of prove a case for deportability is so much lower. You're also not afforded counsel as you are in a criminal case. And so the rights just could not be more different. They're really on different ends of the spectrum. And in the case that I write about, Rolando Samayoa, he was in a DUI. He, you know, told me that it's like one of his biggest regrets in life. He felt very, very bad about it. The first time we talked, he told me, you know, I moved to Illinois because it's supposed to be a sanctuary. He was originally going to go to Alabama, and heard from social media, from friends and from family, that this is the place to be. This is a place that was going to keep someone like him and his family safe. Instead, what happened was an assistant prosecutor in the county in which he was a defendant reached out to a Homeland Security agent and shared a lot of details. You know, the agent's first response was like, okay, we're on it. Later, he asked for more details. 3 weeks after that assistant prosecutor reached out to this Homeland Security agent, Rolando's home was raided. He was coming out. He had just had a birthday, and he was supposed to celebrate, and he was going out to dinner. As soon as he stepped out, ICE agents sort of surrounded him. His son saw this happening and was, like, coming forward. ICE agents perceived that as some kind of threat and aimed 8 guns at this child, a 17-year-old. And, you know, you can imagine what kind of trauma for anyone, you know, could incur from something like that. Again, this is a child. ICE did not deny that happened, and instead, you know, it issued a statement about how it uses force and in what kinds of situations. And that, you know, within a couple of hours, they were taken out of Illinois and to the a St. Louis immigration office. Rolando has told me that he felt incredible pressure to sign a voluntary departure. They were put on a plane to El Paso and spent a night there. The very next day, they were walked over to Ciudad Juarez in Mexico, and they had to raise the money to head back to Chiapas, which is their native state. And again, those are the consequences. You can have someone who, you know, makes a mistake, you know, is in a DUI, is trying to do his part to rectify what happened. And, you know, unbeknownst to him, he always thought it could be like police that was looking out for him. For some reason, he didn't get on ICE's radar, it appears, until this assistant prosecutor let Homeland Security know.
0: Aura Bogado will have to leave it there. Thank you so much for joining us and for this work. Senior immigration reporter at Injustice Watch, will link to your two new investigations. Coming up, incarcerated for life in Trump's war on the left. Stay with us.

0: Love's Got a Hold by Alicia Anderson and Lawrence Hobbs. This is Democracy Now!, democracynow.org. I'm Anjali Kamath in New York with Juan Gonzalez in Chicago. We end today's show with Autumn Hill, an activist who was sentenced to 50 years in prison earlier this summer on charges stemming from an anti-ICE protest outside the Prairie Land ICE jail in Alvarado, Texas. In June, a federal judge in Texas handed down prison sentences ranging from 30 to 100 years to Hill and eight other protesters who are collectively known as the Prairie Land Nine. They were convicted of terrorism-related charges after federal prosecutors accused them of being members of an Antifa terror cell. Antifa stands for anti-fascist. During the July 4, 2025 demonstration, fireworks were set off and a police officer was shot and wounded. Former U.S. Marine Corps reservist Benjamin Song, who was convicted of the shooting, received a 100-year sentence. In a statement, he said he only fired his rifle because he believed the officer was about to shoot another activist. One activist, who wasn't even at the protest, was sentenced to 30 years in prison for moving a box of anti-fascist magazines and pamphlets. Our guest, Autumn Hill, says she left the protest before the police officer was shot, but she was still charged and convicted of rioting, providing material support to terrorists, conspiring to use and carry explosives, and using and carrying explosives. Hill and other activists had brought fireworks to stage a noise demonstration to show support for people detained in the ICE jail. She's profiled in a recent piece in Rolling Stone headlined, "Incarcerated for Life in Trump's War on the Left." In a few minutes, we'll speak to Rolling Stone reporter Jack Crosby. But first, let's turn to Autumn Hill in her own words. Democracy Now! Spoke to her by phone last week from the Johnson County Correctional Facility.
1: Growing up Christian, I was deeply moved by the radical love tradition of Jesus Christ. And I saw civil rights leaders like Martin Luther King Jr. in American history and the abolitionists of the Civil War era as being inheritors of that. I've always seen those as being, you know, those political goals as having a basis in a spirituality that is founded in radical love and that is founded in seeing every human being as equally worthy of love, as equally worthy not just of love in kind of a lovey-dovey feeling sort of a way, but real material love that works itself out in actions of care and tenderness, and sometimes in acts of fierce protection and defense of the bodies and the rights of others from those who would seek to deprive them of those rights. Being outside of Prairie Land on the night of July 4th was, for me, an act of radical love. You know, it was an act of solidarity with the immigrant community in the United States of America. Scripture talks about this idea that, you know, you love the alien, you love the stranger, you love the sojourner in the land, because that's who you are, actually. You know, I'm not a Christian per se anymore. I am part of what I see as being an interreligious, tradition of radical love that includes, you know, Christians like Dr. King and his friend Vincent Harding, and Muslims like Malcolm X and Dr. Omid Safi, and Buddhists like Thich Nhat Hanh. You know, this radical love tradition to me is about the idea that justice is bringing love into the public space. The fact that this happened in Texas, in one of the most conservative parts of the country, this was the perfect storm for the Trump administration to finally be able to push through a case and to make an example out of activists and to kind of create this warning, you know, that if you resist the Trump administration in any way, if you resist police, if you resist the mass incarceration of immigrants, they are going to bury you. I'm absolutely being imprisoned, you know, for a political agenda.
0: That was Autumn Hill speaking to Democracy Now!'s Nicole Salazar from Johnson County Correctional Facility. Autumn Hill was sentenced in June to 50 years in prison on charges stemming from an anti-ICE protest outside the Prairieland ICE Jail in Texas. We're joined now by Jack Crosby, senior writer at Rolling Stone magazine. His recent feature on the Prairieland case is headlined "Incarcerated for Life in Trump's War on the Left." And his latest is "How Trump's War on the Left Will Come for the Center." Welcome to Democracy Now! Why did you choose to write about Autumn Hill? And tell us more about her. You had several conversations with her, and she's been in jail for almost a year now?
2: Yeah, thanks so much for having me. I've been writing about left-wing movements for a number of years, and I had some experience reporting in the specific communities that Autumn was a part of. I had never met her before, but I had met other activists in the Dallas-Fort Worth scene in past stories that I had done. But what I really feel like I've been tracking for several years now is a sort of organized, growing campaign by not just the Trump administration, some of this started during the Biden years, but by conservative forces in various governments around the country to create kind of a new playbook for criminalizing dissent. And Autumn's case, and I think more broadly the case of all of the Prairieland defendants, was one of the most extreme examples of this. It was, if you were a federal prosecutor trying to establish that, you know, anti-fascists were all violent and you kind of, it's not what the facts of the case said, but if you were trying to push that narrative on an audience that doesn't understand the full context of everything that is happening, you know, this was a goldmine for those federal prosecutors. And so I wanted to look further into that, and I wanted to look at the precedent that they were trying to set and what they might try to do with that precedent, and also what the ramifications of that meant for very normal, politically engaged people like Autumn Hill, who's now serving effectively the rest of her life in prison.
0: And she has been in jail since last July. What's her life in detention like? And she's going to be transferred to a federal prison soon, is that right?
2: The timing on when she'll be transferred to federal prison and sort of the chain of custody is all kind of up in the air. She often does not know, you know, at all when these things are going to happen. You know, when you're incarcerated, I think your life depends very much on people coming into your very isolated living situation and just sort of telling you how it's going to be. And that's very much been her life for the past year. For a lot of her time in Johnson County, for some of her time in Tarrant County, and some of her time in FMC Fort Worth, which is the only federal facility she's been in, she's been held in what's called administrative segregation. Sometimes there have been reasons put for this. Sometimes it's been because, as a trans woman, because of her gender identity in certain facilities, sometimes they're held in administrative segregation for security reasons. But what this effectively is it's solitary confinement. And she's been in different stretches in effectively solitary confinement for months at a time. She's not at the moment, as far as I know. I haven't spoken to her in a few days, but earlier this week, last week when I spoke to her, she was in a 26-person pod in Johnson County. So, not a huge general population, but a much more, normal given the circumstances living situation.
3: And Jack Crosby, I wanted to ask you that this whole what did the government have to prove this charge of material support for terrorism? What did it exactly mean? And also, how were these defendants the impact of the Charlie Kirk assassination, which happened in September of 2025? Did that have any impact on how they were prosecuted?
2: Yeah, it had a huge impact. So one of the timing of this case is really interesting. It happens sort of at one of these turning points in American history. So the The incident at the Prairie Land Detention Facility happens on July 4th, 2025. Charlie Kirk isn't shot until several weeks later. So Autumn's lawyer told me that in the beginning, when the charges first came down and they were arrested, this was much more a case that was focused on the shooting of a police officer, right? A few weeks after this, Charlie Kirk is shot, and after his shooting, the government kind of goes into overdrive in pushing to further criminalize sort of left-wing organizing within the United States. There's a presidential memorandum that's written and some executive orders. The most consequential of this is known as National Security Presidential Memorandum 7, I believe, or NSPM 7 for short. And in this memo, it basically lays out how the Trump administration considers the umbrella term of Antifa to not only be an actual contiguous group, which it is not, it is an ideology, but it considers that group to be a terrorist organization. And what NSPM 7 does as well is it outlines a sort of framework for how the government can go at breaking up that organization. And what we see in Hill's case is that after NSPM 7 comes out, the prosecution's entire sort of narrative about what happened in the case changes. And they start referring to the defendants in Prairie Land as an Antifa cell. And that really becomes the thing that I would say that they're trying to prove in this case, but as Autumn's lawyer has explained to me, the government doesn't really have a burden of proof in these things. NSPM 7 is not a legal framework. It's not something that has been, you know, precedent has been set by any courts on this. It is just something that the president has said and that prosecutors can then rely on to try and push a narrative to a jury, to the public. And there's no real burden of proof. They can just say that you're Antifa, and that becomes sort of gospel according to the government if they say it.
0: Jack Crosby is a senior writer at Rolling Stone magazine. We will link to your piece, Incarcerated for Life and Trump's War on the Left. We're going to continue this discussion and post it online at democracynow.org, and we'll learn more about material support for terrorism and how that relates to this case. And that does it for today's show. Democracy Now! Is produced with Mike Burke, Dina Guzder, Messiah Rhodes, Nicole Salazar, Nermeen Sheikh, Maria Tarasena. I'm Anjali Kamath. Thanks for joining us for another edition of Democracy Now!
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5: Hello and welcome to Newsday on the BBC World Service with Anne Soy in Nairobi, and I'm James Cottnell in London.
6: Tributes are being paid to the country singer Dolly Parton, who has died at the age of 18. Those close to her say her legacy is one of love, compassion and resilience.
5: She won 11 Grammy Awards throughout her career. The head of the Recording Academy of the US shares his memories of her career with us.
7: She was a prolific songwriter and a storyteller, and that's what made her songs so spectacular, is the story and the feeling and the emotion, the heart that went into the lyric, into the storytelling.
6: And the head of the World Food Programme tells us how the past 5 years have seen the number of acutely food insecure people increase threefold. He says plummeting funding for humanitarian operations continues to hinder the work of his organisation. That and more after the latest world news.
8: BBC News with Moira Alderson. More than a dozen infants have been killed in a fire in Pakistan, which broke out in one of the main state-run hospitals in the capital, Islamabad. Local media say the blaze started after an air conditioning compressor exploded. The fire is now under control. Gary Davis is at the hospital.
9: The fire broke out on the third floor in the mother and child unit at PIMS Hospital. According to their spokesperson, 15 newborn babies were in the ward at the time. 14 are now confirmed to have died from the fire. There has been no official confirmation about what caused the fire to start. Officials say they are investigating. TV satellite vans now line the outside of the hospital's perimeter, waiting for news. Pakistan's Prime Minister has called the fire tragic and expressed his condolences to the families of the children.
8: The head of Instagram, Adam Mosseri, has testified in a high-profile court case in California. 29 US states accused the parent company Meta of designing its products to be addictive to young users and then hiding the research. Our North America technology correspondent, Lily Jamali, has more details.
10: After Meta CEO Mark Zuckerberg, Instagram boss Adam Mosseri is the most highly anticipated witness to take the stand. He was called by the states to help jurors draw distinctions between what Meta knew privately and what it said publicly about the safety of its products for young users. On the stand, Mosseri acknowledged that after the 2021 release of the so-called Facebook files, the company reduced the number of employees who were made privy to sensitive internal research. Those files included such internal research showing Instagram negatively affected the mental health of some teenage girls, but that the company downplayed those impacts in public. Mosseri said Tuesday many of those documents were taken out of context.
8: Lily Jamali reporting. Oil prices continue to fall amid fresh hopes that the Strait of Hormuz could reopen. Crude oil has tumbled more than 8% this week to well below $90 as Tehran and Oman have resumed talks on how to manage traffic through the strategic waterway. The Omani Foreign Ministry said a temporary shipping corridor could be announced soon. China's Narcotics Control Commission has warned that a growing number of teenagers are turning to prescription drugs. Our China correspondent Laura Bicker reports from Beijing.
11: Desperate to cope with grueling study hours and strict elimination systems, young people in China are increasingly purchasing cheap pharmaceuticals online and taking large doses in the hope of numbing the pressure. The country's Narcotics Control Commission has warned that the misuse of pharmaceutical drugs is surging amongst minors, and it's taken steps to limit their access to certain medications without a doctor's prescription. But each time regulatory bodies clamp down on one pharmaceutical, teenagers pivot to another drug, making it a difficult problem to target.
8: BBC News. China and India have agreed to continue their dialogue towards a mutually acceptable settlement of their border dispute. This follows 2 days of talks in Beijing between the Chinese Foreign Minister Wang Yi and India's National Security Advisor Ajit Doval. Both foreign ministries describe the talks as comprehensive and candid. Police in Washington have arrested a man carrying a guillotine in the back of his pickup truck near the US Supreme Court. The suspect had driven from California. He's been arrested for carrying a dangerous weapon and possession of a guillotine. Darlene Graham, the sister of the late Senator Lindsey Graham, is expected to win the Republican primary for the US Senate in South Carolina. The BBC's US partner, CBS News, projects a victory against Congressman Ralph Norman. Ms. Graham's brother died suddenly last month, prompting a race to replace him on the ballot in the upcoming midterm elections. Tributes have been coming in following the death of...
12: Okay. Oh, good morning. This is Making Connections, 88.5 WMNF Community Radio in Tampa, Florida. I am Laura Lawson, your guest host. Leela is running the equipment today. And today we are going to be talking about the Rays Stadium deal in Tampa. It's gotten really, really hot and heavy with this deal. Two critical votes set for this week, with Tampa City Council voting on Thursday morning at 10 a.m. The County Commission is voting Friday morning at 9 a.m. to approve the financial deal with the Rays. the project involving at least $1 billion in public funds and maybe climbing involves demolishing 8 buildings on Hillsborough College campus to build the stadium. Most of the college, according to the plans, will be pushed to the corner of the site. However, the reconstruction is not fully funded by the state legislature, so that's a wait and see. In addition, the site includes a tax collector's office, the most utilized location in the county where people get their driver's licenses, which will also be removed and demolished. No replacement facility has been identified or funded. And finally, the site includes a juvenile detention center where pre-adjudicatory Hillsborough children who have not yet had their day in

0: And the action by the state of Florida in removing the children from this detention facility was sudden, unexpected, and seems like it could undeniably be tied to the project. The public defender was not informed. Everyone was caught completely off guard. Today, I am joined in the studio by Betsy Braden. Betsy fought the takeover of New College in Sarasota and has been doing work to inform the public about corruption and misuse of funds, facilities, and programs in Florida's state colleges and universities, and has recently gotten involved in an effort to save Hillsborough College. Good morning, Betsy.
1: Thank you for having me.
0: We are also going to be joined on the airwaves by Neil DeMoss, author of Field of Schemes. Neil has been covering stadium deals all over the country for many years and has followed the stadium proposals here in St. Petersburg and Tampa. Good morning, Neil.
2: Good morning.
0: I'm going to start. We're having a little bit of a technical difficulty in the studio that we're working on, but I'm going to start first and just get a little information from Betsy Braden about the situation at Hillsborough College. Betsy, first of all, tell us how you got involved in this issue.
1: I was fighting the hostile takeover of New College back in 2023. The college was taken over because of wokeness, DeSantis said, and brought in a bunch of right-wing trustees. My daughter was at school there, and after the hostile takeover, she and 50 to 100 other students left the state, and 40% of the faculty left. My daughter never did finish her degree, so I totally blame DeSantis for destroying New College. It's not what it used to be.
0: Now, would you say DeSantis destroyed it? How did he pull that off?
1: He was able to replace the trustees, and there were Corcoran was the commissioner of education, was able to get some of his friends on the board of governors who help. The board of governors also helps approve the trustees and also the college presidents.
0: Okay, all right, so that's how it works throughout all of the state college system. So that includes New College and Hillsborough College, you're saying?
1: Yes.
0: Okay, that's very interesting. So how does the situation that has taken place at New College compare to the situation that's occurring now at Hillsborough College?
1: First of all, Republicans have tried to privatize education in Florida for years, and taking over New College and Hillsborough College fits their strategy. Yes, there's a big connection between the hostile takeover of New College and the hostile takeover of Hillsborough College. It starts with Ron DeSantis and helping his friends and donors get rich. At New College, they ballooned the president's salary by $1 million. The legislature sunk millions of dollars into this university. Meanwhile, the cost per student is $500,000, three times the amount compared to University of Florida. And their college rankings have dropped, all in the name of getting rid of wokeness.
0: Oh, wow. Well, that's not the theme here. The theme here seems to be baseball.
1: Right. Yeah, so now they just changed the wokeness to baseball to take over another college and to give his the people who own the Rays donated to Ron DeSantis 3 years ago, or 2 years ago, three.
0: I see. That's right. Yes. So Patrick Zalewski, I've read, has given up to, I think it's $400,000 to DeSantis between his gubernatorial race and

0: in his presidential, to his PACs is what I believe it
1: right.
0: is.
1: And the right after that, he was appointed to the Board of Trustees of University of Florida.
0: That's right, yes. So he's part of, it's almost like DeSantis has this sort of education development complex where he installs his friends on these boards of trustees, and then they take actions that privatize or change the meaning of what's going on at the school.
1: Right, and they've put their friends in at different universities such as FIU and FAU and Western Florida University, and then they balloon the salaries. Like, for example, Corcoran at New College went from $300,000 to $1.3 million while, you know, all this, the rankings of the school went down.
0: And but at Hillsborough College, it's sort of a different spin on this because what they're doing is this massive real estate development.
1: Yeah, it's pretty amazing.
0: Wow, that's... thank you for explaining that. We're also today considering the issue of the financial deal, which has was dropped in city council offices apparently Friday at 5 p.m. Neil, good morning. Let's talk about the financial deal briefly.
2: Sure. Yeah.
0: You've been following this for some time. The way that this was rolled out last Friday evening strikes me as pretty textbook team strategy. Do you agree?
2: Yeah. I mean, especially since we literally just saw the exact same thing happen last week in Kansas City with the Royals, where they had similarly had a vote coming up and they dropped it. They didn't even give people the weekend. They dropped it on Monday morning for a vote later the same week. But yeah, this happens all the time, right? You know, where there's stuff in the works, but they don't release it until the last possible second before a vote because... you know, the less time people have to read it and understand it, then the less time they have to think about it. And, you know, so me and a whole bunch of other people who follow this stuff have been scrambling to try to understand exactly what's in the proposal and what we don't know yet about the proposal.
0: You wrote an article where you mention the main update is council member Bill Carlson's replace one city tax pool with another switcheroo. Can you explain that?
2: Yeah, so Carlson was the swing vote, right? He approved tentatively the MOU, I think it was, or term sheet back in the spring, but said, well, I'm not going to give final approval unless we get a better deal. And it turns out that what he says is a better deal is instead of using CIT tax surcharge, sales tax surcharge, and property taxes from one part of the development, he's going to use a different kind of property tax district, but for the same amount of money, right? So there's $80 million that is going to be bonded out by the city and paid back by property taxes. And then there's $100 million that's going to be borrowed by the team and also paid for by property taxes. So it's all money that would be normally tax money that would be going to the city. So it's still $180 million just coming out of a different pocket. Are there ways in which it could be marginally better? Sure, maybe. And it looks like Zalewski would have to pay $4 million a year rent, although I haven't seen it in the actual documents. It's just sort of claimed that this is the case. So that would be a little bit more money back. So, you know, again, around the margins, maybe it's a little bit better. But you're still talking, as you mentioned earlier, about well over $1 billion in public money when you're talking city and county and state. And then when you add in tax breaks and, you know, free land, all the, you know, land that's being given up from the college campus. And then the real concern that I have from the new documents is this waterfall fund, okay? And we've seen these before. The idea is that you set aside, again, say property taxes to pay for the stadium costs. What happens when the stadium costs are paid off and those property taxes are still coming in? Does that go back to paying for schools and roads and other things that property taxes normally pay for? Or does that get put into more team expenses? And there is this waterfall fund saying, well, once the stadium's paid off, additional tax money will then go into paying for other future stuff. And it's really unclear what that's going to be. But, you know, potentially it's, you know, a blank check. And we saw in the case of the Atlanta Falcons, there was a waterfall fund that actually increased the city's cost by, or maybe it was the state's cost, by $500 million. So it's not chump change.
0: Wow, that's really something. I want to come back to this in a minute, but we've got a call right now. We've got a caller right now. Valerie, can you hear me? Valerie, can you hear me?
3: Yes.
0: Thank you for calling into Making Connections this morning. Do you have a comment about the project?
3: Yes, I do. I'm a little disappointed with the raise and how they're going about it. It's not enough community input, and we're left in the dark wondering what's going to happen. And my biggest problem with the Division of Juvenile Justice.
0: Oh, tell us more about that.
3: We didn't know Division of Juvenile Justice was included in the land swap. And in the process, it's 53 kids that's held at DJJ, and they're moving the kids all over the state of Florida, which creates trauma to the kids, and it creates a hardship on the parents trying to visit their kids, and a hardship on the public defender office who's representing the kids. It's just deplorable how they're going about doing it, and they're re-traumatizing the kids, and I don't like that at all. The raise should have been more open, and Governor DeSantis, he should have been more transparent. It's a lot of hidden details which we don't know about, but this project is steady being shoved down our throat, and I don't like it.
0: Oh, Valerie, thank you for calling and explaining this. I've heard that nobody knew that this was going to happen, that people close to the situation, especially at the public defender's office, and the children and their families did not know this was going to happen. Is that what you've heard as well?
3: Yes, and we're getting all our information from the newspaper, from social media. None of the people who are in charge are talking.
0: I'm concerned that this also kind of demonstrates how this whole situation with the site is likely to be handled as well.
3: Yes. Oh. And it's very scurrily. I don't know who I can trust.
0: I understand. Valerie, thank you so much for calling in and explaining this.
3: You're welcome, and y'all have a great day.
0: You too. Bye.
3: All right. Goodbye.
0: Okay, so back to you, Mr. DeMoss, and the financial plan. One of the things that I noticed is that it just seems like there's a lot of detail about what the public is going to spend, even though, as you just mentioned, some of it isn't fully detailed and has the room for more spending to come out of it. But there's actually not that much detail, when I read this thing, about what the team owners are going to spend.
2: Yeah, I mean, I think the idea is the team owners will put in whatever the public does not. But again, you've got so many ways that that Patrick Zelepsky is going to recoup that money, right? He's going to be getting so many tax breaks on this, in terms of, you know, not paying property tax on the stadium, things like that. And again, just getting the access to the land is so valuable. That I think, you know, there will probably be some cost that will come out of his pocket, but I don't know, you know, I mean, I think, how much is the stadium now? It's going to be like $2 billion and change, something like that.
0: Right.
2: It's completely possible that the total amount of public subsidies could end up being in the $2 billion range. So, you know, again, even if Zelepsky has to front some money, if he gets it back later in terms of free development rights and not paying taxes and things like that, you know, this could end up being a freebie for him.
0: A freebie? That's incredible. It's so hard. I've spent a lot of time reading this 134 pages, and I don't feel like I've absorbed all of it. I wonder what it's like for these council members and commissioners.
2: Well, that's the thing, right? You know, is that really everybody should have, like, at least, I don't know, a month or two to sit with this stuff and talk to lawyers and talk to financial experts and other people and sort of figure out what is in the fine print. And again, what is just not mentioned. There's a lot of stuff that has been talked about as being in this deal that I and a lot of other people can't find in the actual documents. But that's not what's happening, right? You know, the caller was talking about feeling that it needs to be more transparency and more, you know, community involvement. But I think that's exactly the goal, is to avoid that stuff, because, you know, then people just start debating things and wanting to understand things. And if you just say, oh, well, you know, it's too late, we got to vote on this week, you know, you can avoid all that needless conversation. I mean, this is what happened to the deal in St. Petersburg, right? Is that they gave it a little bit of time after the initial approval before it was finally voted on. And then a hurricane came and then people started having second thoughts. And then, you know, the entire thing unraveled. So I think, you know, the goal with a lot of these deals is, you know, to try to plant a stake in the ground and say, okay, this is the deal. This is what's happening. You know, like it or leave it. And if you don't want the team to leave, then you have to approve this. And, you know, there is just no time for asking questions. Again, it's a longstanding tactic that team owners and their allies use. But, you know, you would think that by now, we've been doing this for decades now, you know, elected officials would be like, let's pump the brakes at least a little bit.
0: Right. And you followed the St. Petersburg deal. I'm not as familiar with all of it, but my sense was that it had a lot more for the community.
2: It was still pretty bad. There were a few things in there, but it was still going to be, you know, probably $1 billion that was going to be given to Stu Sternberg, the owner of the Rays at the time. And everyone was really puzzled that he was so quick to give up on that, right? I mean, you know, again, this St. Petersburg Council was pushing back a little bit on, you know, well, we kind of need to rebuild from the hurricane first before we can, you know, finalize your deal. But he still had $1 billion sitting on the table. And I think a lot of the speculation is that, you know, it was part that he was frustrated and, you know, didn't feel appreciated. Part that it's possible he knew that there was the possibility of a Tampa deal coming down the pike if he could sell to someone who was, as you mentioned, tight with the governor, you know, and a major donor. There's a lot of questions about, like, what exactly happened to the St. Petersburg deal. But I think one thing that has clearly happened is, you know, those of us who were saying, man, Stu Sternberg, you know, left all this money on the table. How could he do this? It was, you know, he spent 10, 15 years trying to get a stadium deal, finally got one that was worth $1 billion. How could he give that up? You know, I mean, it seems like the next deal to come down the pike is even more lucrative for the team. And, you know, he was able to cash out. So maybe they're not, maybe either these owners aren't as dumb as they look, or they are, you know, just reliant on the fact that if you're a billionaire, eventually somebody is going to throw a whole lot of money at you.
0: Wow, that's really interesting. I see what you're saying. Both of them came out well in this deal. Both owners did, because Sternberg could sell, and now Zalewski's. Okay, that makes sense. Another thing I've noticed is that there's this $80 million loan that the city is going to do as part of this.
2: Right.
0: But apparently, Mayor Castor has said the city has not yet settled on how it will raise that money up front. I thought that was interesting.
2: Yeah, well, I mean, that's just a matter of, you know, do you sell bonds or do you take it out of, you know, some existing budget item and then pay yourself back later? But that's, you know, that's just financing. You know, it's like if you're buying a car, figuring out how you're going to make the down payment is lesser than figuring out how you're going to pay it off eventually, right? So I think the main point is eventually this is all going to come out of siphoning off property taxes from the, you know, raised development on the campus, which, you know, otherwise would be going to pay for public expenses. And one thing that doesn't get talked about a lot for these things is people say, oh, well, you know, you're getting this big development, it'll bring in all this tax money. Sure, But big developments cost money too, right? If people live there, their kids have to go to school somewhere. If you have to have if they drive there, they have to have roads. You have to have police and fire and EMS and all that other stuff. And that's what the property taxes are meant to pay for. So if you take it out of that pot and say, okay, we're going to use this to pay for the stadium, then suddenly all the costs of whatever the Rays develop there, you know, the public costs, are going to come right back on Tampa, and they're going to have to find some other way to pay for it. So it's not like this is free money. This is, you know, money that is being, you know, cannibalized from an existing use and put towards the stadium, and it's basically, well, we'll figure out the rest later.
0: Oh, wow. Okay, we've got a call from Debbie. Hello, Debbie. Good morning. Thank you for calling WMNF.
4: Hi to everybody. Happy to be on the air and happy to make 3 points.
0: Okay.
4: First point is, thank you making connections for all the hard work you've done with MNF and bringing our local current political events to the airwaves so that our listeners and our citizens are informed. My second point is in regards to baseball stadium. First, I'd like to thank Neil DeVos for coming on the show again. I was able to hear him the first time, and I've been letting people know they should read his books, is making the decision on this point. This is my thought. The Rays are holding the citizens of Tampa, St. Pete area over a barrel and threatening to go elsewhere with their team. Yet, they complain and whine they don't sell enough tickets because we don't hold allegiance to the Rays. How could you hold allegiance to somebody who's holding you hostage like they are? So I think the Rays need to think that over a little bit. As far as what DeSantis is doing, we got to get rid of him in November. That's the bottom line. Him and his cronies who are trying to push forward their white Christian nationalist agenda. My third point is regarding colleges, okay? So, yeah, they've messed us up. DeSantis and his friends have messed us up. But have hope, people, because three thinkers, those professors who built and put together the once well-respected new college, will do it again. We've built up institutions where students could learn the skills that are needed to lead this country, and we will do it again.
0: Debbie.
4: And those are the 3 points I have.
0: Debbie, thank you for calling, and thank you for everything and about making connections and all of that. And thank you for listening to WMNF.
4: MNF all day long. Thank you.
0: Yes. Goodbye.
4: Bye-bye.
0: And we've got another call from DeAndre from Brandon. Good morning, DeAndre. Thank you for calling WMNF.
5: Yes, good morning. I was just curious to talk about county program problems. Like, I don't know if it's state or not, but they have, like, amber and silver alerts and the such, and I think maybe a few more, which is wonderful. But my mom just went out and walked the dog last night, and then, like, I heard a low-flying plane, so I ran out to check on her, and then she said the same thing as I encountered her, and it was like, I smelled something weird. I started to smell it, like, yeah, there's something weird in the air. We just got dusted with mosquito pesticide.
0: Oh.
5: And, like, there's no alerts for that.
0: Oh,
5: like,
0: that's...
5: Don't you think?
0: Oh, like, wow, that sounds very unpleasant. I'm sorry that happened.
5: Yeah, well, I mean, they could have coordinated something for that, but instead we're in all this gobbledygook. They want to, you know, push up, you know, down our neck, man. And I just wanted to vent, but thank you so much.
0: Thank you for calling WMNF. We've got here a text. They're saying this is someone from Tampa. They're saying that money that was going to the Pet Resource Center, that's That's the like the dog pound, basically the new modern dog pound that was supposed to be used for a new facility on Falkenberg Road has been redirected to the stadium. So I know we needed a new facility out there, but we're not going to be getting that, apparently, according to this writer. Thank you for writing in. Here's another message that we've gotten. I can't understand how public tax dollars continue to be used to subsidize private-owned businesses filling the pockets of rich folks. Let rich people pay for their own stuff. That's Jerome who wrote in. Thank you, Jerome. We do have another call from Carl. Good morning, Carl. Thank you for calling WMNF.
6: Good morning. I'm against the whole stadium deal. I agree. Let the billionaires pay for it themselves. But there's another thing that gets almost no discussion, and that is if you're a sports fan, you have to be aware that most of these major sports are going to pay-per-view. And between that and the $12 beers and going to pay-per-view, it's only a matter of time. And the average person in Tampa and the surrounding community, they're not going to be able to afford to go to a game. And they're not even going to be able to afford to watch the game.
0: Wow, Carl, I did not know that. Thank you for calling in and explaining that. I was not aware of that.
6: Thank you.
0: Bye. Thank you for calling WMNF. All right. So
1: there's one question here. What about Amendment 3, and how does that affect what's going on?
0: Oh, that's a good question for Neil. Neil, are you aware that we have on the ballot in November an amendment to the Constitution to change our property tax system that would significantly lower the amount of local funding coming out of that? Out of property taxes, and now that I've told you that, what do you think about that in terms of how it would impact this plan?
2: Yeah, I've heard about that before, and I know there's been some discussion about like, oh no, don't worry, it's not going to affect property tax collections for this in the way that it would affect everything else. Obviously, far more significantly, any huge, cut in property taxes would, have a tremendous impact on local budgets, right? So if you suddenly have this enormous expense on Tampa's books, and on top of that, they're short of funds in other ways, that's going to be an even bigger issue. But again, I don't know specifically whether the outcome of the vote is going to impact the funding, this particular funding plan. What I've read indicates that they've crafted it in a way that's protected. But again, so much of this stuff seems to be up in the air that I can't say for sure.
0: So in other words, it seems like they've crafted this in a way to protect the stadium plan if the property tax amendment goes through. But then the residents could be stuck with this really expensive project when they don't have enough property tax revenue for other needs. Is that what you're saying?
2: Yeah, that's sort of going to be the case either way, right? Is that, it's impossible to spend a couple billion dollars and not have it have a budget impact. If the budgets are already even more strained, as we've seen in, California post Prop 13, it's even more of an issue because it's not like, well, there's always more money where that came from.
0: Right. I've been worried for a while about this just because I think a lot of people don't realize that in Tampa Bay, we have Hillsborough County where Tampa is, and then we have Pinellas County where St. Petersburg is, and they think of it's the Tampa Bay Rays. So because So they don't realize that when you move a team from St. Petersburg to Tampa, even though they're still in what, the region that we call Tampa Bay, we're actually talking about an, about two different sources of local funds. And of course, one of the sources of local funds in Florida that you can use for stadiums is tourist development taxes. And Pinellas County has all those beaches, and so they have more of those taxes. In Hillsborough, we have them too. But the problem is we've already got two big teams and the spring training team. So we've already got hockey and football, and then we've got the Yankees spring training. I'm just worried that we don't have enough money as the Hillsborough County Tampa family in our budget for the future to just take on a whole new team. What do you think about that?
2: Yeah, and all this stuff gets discussed in isolation, right? You know, it's all about, well, you know, we want to get something done for the Rays, but it's not being discussed as part of, you know, I mean, the talk this week when there's a vote is going to be about, you know, whether or not it's good to do this particular project, not does this make sense in the context of, you know, city and county budgets overall, right?
0: You know,
2: in terms of some sort of long-term planning, right? It never gets discussed like that. And then instead, again, whether it's a raised project or something else that's, you know, a huge tax expense, you know, once the bill comes due, it's, well, you know, we have to find ways to cut. But nobody ever seems to make the connections. I don't want to say nobody, right? But all too seldom, you're not seeing this stuff getting discussed in a holistic kind of way. Like, you know, well, we have to figure out, do we want to have the money for this or do we want to have the money for that? And I think when the populace is given a choice, right, and said, you know, told, would you rather spend $2 billion on a Rays stadium or on schools or roads or any of those things? You know, there's a clear preference. And we've seen that time and time again, but that's not usually how it's presented, right? It's usually just, oh, don't worry, it's going to be a win-win for everybody. And the $2 billion is going to magically come from somewhere that we don't have to worry about.
0: I see. Okay, we have a call from Terry from Clearwater. Good morning, Terry.
7: Good morning. Thank you for taking my call. I just wanted to say that I can't even understand in my mind how this stuff about stadiums and the public paying for them can come up when the same public is screaming about infrastructure that's 100 years old. These things are going to come in and make a very few people, and compared to the population, a little money to a lot of money, whereas they're going to put a huge strain on the stuff like our infrastructure. So they got to get rid of that $12 beer, and it puts that much more strain on the infrastructure that we really need to replace. Sewers, roads, they're always screaming about the grid and the power, and we need to bury the lines. But I mean, I love baseball, but crying out loud, you know, use some common sense.
0: Thank you.
7: Taxpayer dollars should be replacing sewer lines before they do something recreational.
0: And
7: that's pretty near all I got to say.
0: All right, Terry, thank you so much for calling WMNF. I would like to go back to the college for a minute. What are the plans at this point, Betsy, for the college?
1: Well, one caller just said to me, why couldn't the Rays pay for the college, the tax collector office, and the detention center, and make them whole up front? And that should have been the first part of the negotiation.
0: That makes a lot of sense. What do you think about that?
1: They should have done that, but they've just bent over for the Rays because they're afraid they won't get elected if they don't let the baseball team in. But getting back to the college, they were only promised $50 million, which they got this year. They're promised another $100 million, but it's a promise, so we don't know if it's coming. And
0: what do you think about, okay, so, you know, they did a groundbreaking to replace the juvenile detention center, but then the project was abandoned. I worry that this doesn't bode well for what's going to happen with the college.
1: And like you said about Mosey to me earlier, like Mosey used to be a real big museum, and they got new management, and the next thing you know, it was sold off to developers, and it's just a shell of itself. And I think we're afraid that Hillsborough College will be a shell of itself. They'll be in temporary buildings. Some of the labs, they do a lot of medical training there. Some of the labs won't have the infrastructure for they won't be able to be put in a portable.
0: Right.
1: There'll be a lack of loss of campus feel. A lot of these kids were in school during COVID, and this was a good place to gather at Hillsborough College. And there won't be, we don't know, the new college probably won't have parking, and if there is parking, it'll probably go to the Rays.
0: Oh, that's an interesting point. Neil, I'm not totally clear on what the deal is with parking. I don't know if you've noticed in this deal if they've gotten any specificity about parking. I think I saw in the MOU that the Rays were going to get all of the parking funds, but I mean, in other words, all the parking fees.
2: Yeah, I believe the Rays get everything from you know, all stadium revenues, right? Which again is kind of crazy when it's not, when they don't own the stadium, they're the tenant, right? You know, I wanted to go and, you know, put a giant ad on the outside of my rental apartment, I wouldn't get to keep the money from it, right? Because I don't own the building. But, you know, for some reason with baseball teams, it works that way. But yeah, no, I mean, stuff like that. Again, this is one of the things that's crazy about this is that we're talking about a vote this week when there's so much that we don't know about, like even things like how are you going to replace all the college facilities. I live in New York City, and one of the things I have seen was when the New York Yankees built their new stadium, and they said, oh, well, you know, we're building on top of a public park, but don't worry, we're going to replace it with a new public park. And the new public park took years longer than it was expected. And all the, you know, local high school football teams that were used to playing in the football field had to wait years and years and years, you know, like in kids who went their entire high school career without ever playing a home game because the Yankees had taken their field over. But, you know, again, it was like, well, we'll figure that out later. And that's not the kind of thing you want to do with a public park or a public college campus.
1: I've read that that park right next to Yankee Stadium isn't doing that well right now also.
2: Yeah, I know, it's kind of a mess. And it's a shame because the old park was, I mean, it was, you know, it needed maintenance because it was extremely heavily used, right? So, you know, the grass would wear because just there were people playing football or soccer on it all day long. But it was, you know, right across the street from a bunch of apartment buildings, and it was just a, you know, much better location. But the Yankees decided that that's where they wanted to put their stadium, and they got their way. So now the public is left with, you know, this weird sort of patchwork of like baseball fields here and a football field on top of a garage and tennis court somewhere else. I guess at least they got, you know, something eventually. But of course the city paid for all that, right? You know, the city is what paid for rebuilding the park, and it was, I don't remember, $300 million or something like that after giving over the old park to the Yankees.
0: We've got an email from Michelle. She says, can you ask your guest about the impact the Atlanta Stadium has had on surrounding neighborhoods?
2: Well, the new Atlanta Stadium isn't in Atlanta. It's in Cobb County in the suburbs. And it has had no impact on surrounding neighborhoods because there were no surrounding neighborhoods, right? There was like a mall on the other side of the highway. But they did build this new development called The Battery, right? Which is like a sort of new, I don't want to call it a fake neighborhood, right? But, you know, sort of a fake downtown, right? You know, with like restaurants and clubs and housing and things like that. And on one level, it's been successful in that, you know, I guess people go there and people live there. And, you know, it's a new development, so it's attracted some people. But J.C. Bradbury, who's an economist and a Braves fan in Georgia, spent a lot of time looking at, okay, what are the actual, you know, costs and benefits of this? And he found that the the county was losing, man, I have to go back and check what the exact number was, but it was something like $15 million a year in terms of, you know, it was getting some new tax revenues, but it wasn't nearly enough to pay off the costs of, you know, the county's costs of building the stadium. So again, you know, there's not no impact, but so much of this ends up being, you know, okay, we're going to go and eat at this restaurant next to the new stadium instead of eating at a different restaurant across the other side of the county, you know, the same night. And that's not a net gain. So again, you know, if you've got something like that in Tampa, it's great, you know, and people say, well, you know, how can you deny the fact, you know, you look and see all these people out there spending money, that's gotta be worth something. Not necessarily, because if those are people who would have been spending that money somewhere else locally, then you're just moving money around. You're not gaining anything. So again, is there some net benefit from people who otherwise wouldn't be visiting? Possibly. Is it enough to make up for, you know, $2 billion or $1 billion or even $500 million? Absolutely not.
0: Well, and that's, It's kind of like trickle-down economics, right? What the teams promote.
2: Yeah, no, absolutely. The idea is, well, don't worry. It'll all, you know, come back to you in terms of new tax revenue, and, you know, we'll all end up winning. But, you know, at this point, economists have been studying it for 40 years, looking at, is there, you know, a sign of a big bump in tax revenue? Is there a sign of a big bump in per capita income? Is there a sign of a big bump in new jobs? And there's just nothing, you know? I mean, the impact is somewhere between zero and so small that it's, you know, practically not measurable. So it's just an absolutely dumb way to do economic development, right? There are lots of ways to do economic development that make more sense. Honestly, fixing the sewers is probably a better way to do economic development, right? Because if businesses want to have things, you know, located in areas that have sewers and schools and roads that, you know, don't have potholes in them, and all that stuff, you know, actually comes back in terms of you know, some increased economic activity. And, you know, whereas you spend money on a baseball team, you know, it not only does it just move money around, but, you know, Patrick Zalupski and all the players on the Rays are not going to be taking their, you know, newfound windfall and going out on a spending spree and, you know, going grocery shopping in Tampa, right? They're going to spend a lot of that money somewhere else on, I don't know, Caribbean islands. I mean, I can't say this strongly enough, right? I'm not an economist, but I talk to a lot of economists, and they just tear their hair out whenever anybody says, well, you know, there's debates about whether or not this is actually an economic benefit. They're like, no, there are no debates. People have looked at this for 40 years now, and the science is incontrovertible that there is no economic benefit from these baseball and football stadiums.
0: Wow, we've got a message here from Pinellas. It says cities and counties should own sports teams, not private individuals.
1: Can I say something about the students again?
0: Sure.
1: One thing we didn't mention is USF Manatee just closed. There were 2,000 students there, and they produced a lot of teachers and nurses. The Chamber of Commerce of Manatee and Sarasota counties both said, please don't close that down. That is our train. We need these trained people to work in our community. And they just closed it down. And I have a friend who knows a student that won't be going back to school, can't afford to go. And how many? We have 27,000 students at this campus. And how many are going to be like that when they won't be able to find a place to park, or they don't want to learn in a portable when all this construction is going on? And how is that going to hurt our community when there won't be enough nurses and teachers?
0: Yeah, I am really worried about this campus. This is our, Neil, this is the main campus of our Maine Community College, and it's specifically the one that's in Tampa. There are other there are some campuses in Ybor City. There's another campus in Ybor City. It doesn't have all the benefit. It doesn't have all the programs this one has. And Ybor is a place where land is pretty expensive and scarce, right? And so this was our one campus that really had room to grow. People like to put it down who support the project and say it's not worth anything. But from what I've looked at, community colleges, as compared to sports teams, are actually really do create economic benefits for communities.
2: No, absolutely. And, you know, really, there should be an economic impact study that looks not just at what the Rays are promising to do, but what would happen if the Rays did not build the stadium there, right? And you kept it as a college campus, or if you use part of it for something else, right? You need to be looking at all the options, and you know, there's a huge opportunity cost of giving up this land that otherwise could be used, you know, either by the college or by, you know, the state for something else. And nobody discusses that. Nobody factors that into the math, right? And it's just, I was going to say it's crazy, but it's not crazy, right? You know, because again, this is exactly what the team owner and his political allies want, is to be looking at this completely in isolation and just saying, look, do you love the Rays or don't you?
0: I really like, you used the word before, holistically, and I really wish that people who were voting on this were thinking about it holistically, because this is in the city of Tampa, for example. These students are from the city of Tampa. This is the main campus in the city of Tampa. And, you know, yes, it has a lot of parking lots, but that actually kind of benefits the students to be able to park there. And it's funny when you look at what they're targeting. It looks like the first thing they're going to do is tear this down. So it's just...
2: Yeah. And again, as you were saying, you know, temporary buildings, and we'll figure out later exactly what the replacement is going to look like, because that's not the priority, right? And, you know, like economists and sociologists and public planning people have looked at this in great detail about sort of how these decisions get made. And the one thing that they find is the commonality is that, you know, it has nothing to do with fear of losing the team. It has nothing to do with believing the economic impact studies or any of that stuff. That's most of that. It's just, you know, covering your ass. Whereas the main thing really is that people who own sports teams have power. They have friends who have power. They have, you know, the celebrity effect that, you know, they can offer local officials the chance to throw out the first pitch, or to, you know, sit in a luxury box or meet the players. And, you know, that stuff seems stupid, right? That would be how these decisions get made. But, you know, it really does come down to as simple as the fact that, you know, I think one of the other callers was saying, you know, how come a small number of rich people are getting their way instead of the general public getting what we want? And I think that's the answer, you know, is that unfortunately we have a society right now where rich people get what they want, because that's how our system of governance works, right? You know, they have the lobbyists. They are the people at the parties being able to whisper in mayor's ears. And, you know, they're the ones who make the jerseys, the souvenir jerseys that city council people wear under their shirts, apparently. And we've seen the mayor of Tampa as well, you know, wearing Rays gear constantly. Whereas maybe school teachers need to have better souvenirs. I don't know.
0: Very interesting. Here's a message. Losing the tennis and pickleball facility will be a huge shame for Hillsborough College. Their women's tennis team has been awarded winning in the past few years. And Betsy, to you, I think you have a message.
1: Somebody is texting me asking, saying that there is a water shortage. We're in a drought, and how this affects, like, there hasn't been any environmental studies on this at all. So,
0: oh, that's interesting. Right. So Betsy, so you're focused on the college. What's your next steps? What are you all focused on?
1: Listeners out there, if you can come to the city council meeting on Thursday at 9 a.m. and the the community the county commissioners on Friday at 9 a.m. I would really appreciate it. And if you'd like to get more involved, please join magnifiedvoices.org. We are strategizing how that we can move forward with this.
0: We have another message. Says, is there any evidence of financial gain Hillsborough County has seen through the Bucks and Lightning? I'm not familiar with their deals and what may have been promised to the community. I'm not aware of any studies that have really documented that these teams have done what's always promised at this phase, but I don't know how to answer that.
2: But. Yeah, and you know, I mean, one of the problems with community benefits agreements is that they end up being so small, you know, right? I mean, if you're throwing a couple million dollars around, that's nice, but that's, you know, you could have afforded to, the city could have afforded to spend that much money on those same needs, you know, if they hadn't been spending all this money on the stadium. So, I don't want to poo-poo community benefit agreements entirely because it is a way to try to get something back. But the way they work in practice, it usually winds up just being a way for, you know, developers to do PR, right? And say, oh, you know, don't worry, we're doing something for the community on top of, you know, all the money that we're breaking in.
0: Oh, wow. Yeah, that I see what you mean. One of the things I noticed is they've been talking about this community benefits agreement for a long time, but there's like no details in the financial document that I read other than a 65% of whatever the community benefits are going to go to Hillsborough County and 35% are going to go to Tampa. I think that's basically a population-based split, but that's all that was in there.
2: And one of the big problems with community benefits agreements is that you have to be able to enforce them. And since they're basically contracts, it depends on who the contract is with. And again, in Brooklyn, where I live, the Brooklyn Nets owner built a new arena and signed a big community benefits agreement with a bunch of local groups. But it was local groups that he handpicked. And, you know, 10 years later, when he and his successors weren't living up to the bargain, it was like, oh, who's going to enforce this? Well, all those groups were gone, right? They had folded. And there was like one guy who was saying, no, I'm like the last person standing, was trying to, you know, file a lawsuit. But he didn't have standing because his group didn't exist anymore. So it's really, really difficult in a lot of these cases to enforce this stuff, you know, even when there's supposedly a contract.
0: Oh, well, we are starting to run out of time. 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Betsy, any final words from you?
1: Yeah, we still have hope, but you really need to show up on Thursday and Friday, and you need to tell them to vote no. Please call all the city council people and the county commissioners and vote no. Thank you.
0: Neil, thank you so much for joining us to talk about this week. We so appreciate it.
2: Sure thing. Good luck on Thursday and Friday.
0: Thank you. 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Thank you for listening to Community Connections. I'm Laura Lawson, your guest host.

0: The world of science is undergoing a global shift.
1: If we start with the question of who is a scientific superpower, China is certainly winning.
0: You can see the rise of China as a science superpower in its increasingly ambitious space program, landing robots on the hard-to-reach far side of the moon.
2: China's ambitions to be a space superpower have been boosted after becoming the first nation to land a spacecraft on the far side of the moon.
0: And China's plans to put boots on the moon could beat even NASA's.
3: China has the simpler pathway to getting astronauts onto the moon and back.
0: And space is only one arena where China now challenges the old order.
4: In some fields, Chinese scientists are already in lead.
0: How has this sleeping giant awoken over the decades, and what does its commitment to massive science projects of the future mean for geopolitics? I'm science journalist Roland Pease, and in the documentary After the News, I'll be reporting on the rise of a new scientific superpower.
5: BBC News with Moira Alderson. More than a dozen infants have been killed in Pakistan in a fire which broke out in one of the main state-run hospitals in the capital, Islamabad. Local media say the blaze started after an air conditioning compressor exploded. The fire is now under control. Our Pakistan correspondent, Carrie Davis, is at the hospital.
6: The fire broke out on the third floor in the mother and child unit at PIMS Hospital. According to their spokesperson, 15 newborn babies were in the ward at the time. 14 are now confirmed to have died from the fire. There has been no official confirmation about what caused the fire to start. Officials say they are investigating. TV satellite vans now line the outside of the hospital's perimeter, waiting for news. Pakistan's Prime Minister has called the fire tragic and expressed his condolences to the families of the children.
5: China's Narcotics Control Commission has warned that a growing number of students are misusing prescription drugs. Our China correspondent Laura Bicker reports from Beijing.
7: Desperate to cope with grueling study hours and strict elimination systems, young people in China are increasingly purchasing cheap pharmaceuticals online and taking large doses in the hope of numbing the pressure. The country's Narcotics Control Commission has warned that the misuse of pharmaceutical drugs is surging amongst minors, and it's taken steps to limit their access to certain medications without a doctor's prescription. But each time regulatory bodies clamp down on one pharmaceutical, teenagers pivot to another drug, making it a difficult problem to target.
5: Oil prices continue to fall amid fresh hopes that the Strait of Hormuz could reopen. Crude oil has tumbled more than 8% this week to well below $90 as Tehran and Oman have resumed talks on how to manage traffic through the strategic waterway. The Omani Foreign Ministry said a temporary shipping corridor could be announced soon. Flags across the United States are flying at half-mast to mark the death of the country music legend Dolly Parton. She died in Nashville on Tuesday at the age of 80 after what her publicist described as a brief battle with cancer. The American country singer Lee Greenwood paid this tribute to his friend.
8: We all loved her so very much. If you remember how the world revered Elvis Presley, it's much like that. Dolly was a force for women. She was a force for children and a force for music. Dolly had everything. She was not only a great singer, but also a pretty darn good guitar player. And talking about her music for six decades, and was still at the very end of her life, quoting to say, "I have so much to achieve."
5: Paul McCartney called Dolly magnificent and unrivaled, while Beyoncé described her as a North Star, bold and brilliant, talented and tenacious. BBC News. At least seven people have been killed in a fire at a gas chemical complex in Russia's far eastern Amur region. Six of the victims are Chinese nationals. Nine other Chinese workers at the plant are missing. More than 152 people were injured, including 36 who had to be hospitalised. Factory officials are being quoted as saying the fire has been extinguished. China and India have agreed to continue their dialogue towards a mutually acceptable settlement of their border dispute. This follows 2 days of talks in Beijing between the Chinese Foreign Minister Wang Yi and India's National Security Advisor Ajit Doval. Both foreign ministries described the talks as comprehensive and candid. Officials in Nepal say a massive flash flood has occurred in the Rasuwa district near the border with Tibet, with several areas swept away. Police say they anticipate huge-scale loss and have launched rescue operations. The main road connecting the capital Kathmandu with the south of the country has been closed.
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11: 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My name is Chris Gorman. I'm your show twink here, joined by the beautiful, vivacious Vin Suasion.
12: Hi. You think I'm beautiful?
11: We've had this conversation many, many times, my friend. You are one of the very most beautiful performers I've ever seen.
12: I'm going to keep asking you that just to make sure it's real.
11: It might be a lie, but it's okay. We're also joined by the electric trans queen of radio, Miss Esme Russell.
13: I'm not calling him beautiful.
11: Aw. You would call him handsome, probably.
13: No, I don't see him as beautiful. I see him as cute.
12: Thanks. I'll take that.
13: Yeah,
12: that
13: I see it's because you're so little. You know what I mean? Your height and everything.
12: I am small.
13: You know what I did notice about you today? You got quite a bit of beard on you.
12: I like it.
13: I know.
12: My partner likes it, too.
13: Yeah, I'm kind of surprised at that.
12: She loses her mind when I go to think about shaving it. She's like, no.
13: Yeah, I looked at you today from the side. I said, he's growing him a beard and a mustache.
12: Thanks. I'm in daddy mode.
11: We've got a very special guest in the studio. We've got Jessica from Friends of Strays St. Pete. Welcome into the studio.
14: Thanks.
11: Welcome.
14: It's great to be here.
11: We are so glad to have you. So a month or so ago, Friends of Strays posted that they received a veto from Governor Ron DeSantis over the proposed expansion, correct?
14: Yeah, that's right.
11: Can you go ahead and run that down? Because I remember I didn't get it 100% right when we reported on it the first time. So I want to make sure that we get this 100% right.
14: Yeah, so we have, in several years in a row, we've requested funding from the state to help build our Milky Bone Dog House, which is going to be an expansion of our adoption campus. It would nearly triple our capacity for dogs. So Friends of Strays has been around for 50 years.

0: where we can have where we can house larger dogs. We can have bonded pairs that can be in a bigger space together. The space that we have in mind is going to be a little bit more intentional about the space for dogs, so that it's as relaxed and calm as it can be in a shelter environment for them to thrive while they're there and find a new home. So of course we were disappointed that we didn't receive the $2 million funding from the state. It got really far this year, so we were really grateful. Representative Linda Cheney has been on our side a lot, helping us get that funding moving forward. But unfortunately, us, along with lots of other organizations, did not receive the funding this year. So we don't take it personally. We'll try again next year. But
1: as best as you can.
2: No, of course. And you take it with a grain of salt. Obviously, the Florida state legislator is not going ahead and handing out money like candy right now.
0: Yeah,
2: it's not
0: absolutely.
2: Halloween right now.
0: We were one of many to receive the disappointing news, for sure.
2: Absolutely. But I'm glad that you mentioned that you want to go ahead and expand, because there are bonded pairs that of animals, because I've experienced that during Hurricane Milton. Me and Sean, we found 5 kittens that were only 7 weeks old, and we took them in through Milton because all the shelters were full, and we kept them, and they got bonded all together, plus our other cats, and we couldn't bear to separate them. So, and it's something that not a lot of people realize. Bonded pairs, animals bond together.
0: They do, yeah. So it really depends on the different pairs. But we definitely get animals in, cats and dogs, who have spent their lives together. And there's a difference between animals that have just lived together and animals who truly care about each other. So, we'll get animals that have come from the same household or the same community, and they're not bonded. Like, they know each other and they are fine. But if, like, one of them's not there, they get over it. They're not unhappy about it. But then there are ones who, if they are separated for any reason, like, they get depressed, they get sad. And so they really are bonded, and they thrive best together. So when we do get those pairs in, we do try to keep them together and adopt them out together.
2: So what? So you guys are a animal shelter primarily. Do you have any other services that you provide in addition to the shelter?
0: Yeah. So besides adoption of cats and dogs, our other primary program that we have is called Meow Now, and that is a program for trap, neuter, vaccinate, and return, aka TNVR. So that program is for community cats in the Pinellas County area. People trap them. These are cats who aren't owned by anybody. They're outdoors, roaming freely, reproducing, contributing to the population of outdoor cats. And we want to humanely stop that. So people trap those cats, they bring them in. We spay and neuter them, vaccinate them, and they get a little ear tip to let people know that they have been through that program and that they're no longer contributing to the population. So that is our other big program that we have.
2: Awesome. So when you guys think about going forward, are you guys going to continue to request funds? Are you guys doing like a fundraising effort? Do you have like any events that are going on to try and raise this money?
0: I mean, if we can find a friend in the community who wants to give us $2 million, we would love to move forward sooner rather than later,
1: Hint, hint, nudge,
0: yeah,
1: nudge,
0: exactly.
1: Everybody.
0: But because it is such a big number, and not only do we have to open, build out the building, but then open it and operate and everything right now we're really focusing on strengthening our current operations funding. We do have something big coming up in September that I can't talk too much more about, but if people follow us and subscribe to our new lizard and stuff, they might get a little insider info about that when it comes out.
3: Who is the pushback from?
0: The pushback from
3: For the money.
0: For the money, there wasn't really any specific pushback.
3: Somebody pushed back.
0: Well,
3: so there's a specific.
0: If
3: the money was there and then the money was denied, somebody pushed back.
0: Well, we got asked this a little bit after the news came out that we were denied the funding, and people were asking why should the state give money to an animal shelter? Why should our taxpayer dollars go to that?
3: Fair question.
0: Yeah, fair question.
3: Fair question, yes.
0: I don't think that a lot of people know that nonprofits across the state, whether it's for animals, whether it's for seniors, whether it's for kids or environmental or lots of other causes,

0: apply to the state for state funding. It's a typical.
1: You okay over there?
2: We got Klutzy Klutzarama over here. That's her new drag name. Is Klutzy Klutzarama. We just call her Klutz for short.
0: That's got a good ring to it. That could be a really fun routine too.
3: See, now you've gone ahead and gotten somebody like thinking they're going to start a new drag routine.
0: There you go.
2: But I can understand why the pushback. I just was wondering. It doesn't really matter that whoever did it, but I was just wondering if it was a specific group. If it was a governor himself. It was, you know. I'm just trying to figure out.
0: It's not like we got like a response about our specific appropriation from the governor about why he denied it, but he did have a blanket statement that said, "Hey, he was trying to make it under a certain number, so he just started making cuts." We were ambitious in our request, but it is what we need. So we'll try again next year, but we'll also just keep moving forward with what we do, and that's saving lives.
2: Can you condense your plan?
0: Condense our plan to
2: in other words, maybe not do as much, use as much money to do something. Can some of the money help?
0: If we got some of the money, we'd be able to do some of like the site work and maybe start on some of the renovations, but we wouldn't be able to fully open without full funding. So we could outfit some of the inside parts. We could do some of the site work, but we wouldn't be able to, you know, fully renovate the building that we already own that we're planning on turning into this.
1: But we could do other fundraisers to build up to that $2 million, right?
0: Yeah.
1: Mm-hmm. Okay. Well, then there we go. Intent, nudge, nudge, people.
3: So if people wanted to get more information about Friends of Strays, where can they find all the information?
0: The best place to go is on our website. On there, you can read all about the work that we're doing, why we do what we do. You can look at all the cute animals that we have for adoption. You can sign up for our newsletter, where you can get the inside scoop about the awesome events that we throw throughout the year to help raise money for the work that we do. And, when we do need help from our community, we do let people know how they can do that. And of course, you can always donate on our website too.
3: That's amazing. Well, so the other amazing thing about your shelter is that you are St. Petersburg's longest standing no-kill shelter, right?
0: Yep, that's right.
3: So what is the importance behind a no-kill shelter?
0: That's a great topic, and it's somewhat controversial. So the no-kill movement started as a way to envision a world where shelters weren't euthanizing animals for space and time. So the threshold for being a no-kill shelter is 90% of the animals that come into your care leave your care alive in a positive outcome. So for us, that's adoption, but it's also like the cats that come in through TNVR, that's them returning back to the community that they live in, rather than being euthanized. So, and that 10% range is for quality of life. So, we're never going to let an animal suffer. If an animal is suffering and we don't have the resource to take care of it, the most humane thing to do is to end that suffering for them.
2: So do vets work for you? For them.
0: Yes. Mm-hmm.
3: That's awesome. And actually, really funny, there's a episode of American Dad where he gets a dog and their dog is in an accident. And they just try and keep the dog alive, even through the most inhumane ways. And so I'm glad that you guys at least have that little bit of threshold.
0: Yeah. So our rate is about 98 to 99% annually. So, it's very rare that we have to euthanize. Like once in a while, we just get an animal who is really suffering that comes in and it might have had like an underlying condition, or, something like that. But, we do everything we can with the resources we have to save them. But sometimes, the kindest thing to do is to let them go.
3: Yeah, I completely agree.
0: And I do want to mention, too, something when I said it's controversial. What's happened, unfortunately, is shelters who don't meet the no-kill statistic of 90% are sometimes labeled as kill shelters. And that's not a term that we use at our organization. We would never refer to another shelter that way. Unfortunately, in Florida, there are... Florida is one of the highest states for euthanasia rates in the country. We're in the bottom five.
3: Oh, wow.
0: Yeah, and, that kind of puts people like villainize some of these bigger shelters that are having to make these really hard decisions. And that's not really fair. You know, a lot of times they're doing everything that they can to save the animals that come into their care. But a lot of them are, you know, like the bigger county shelters where they have to take everything that's
1: right.
0: coming in.
1: Their rights are just different.
0: They're handling hoarding cases. They're handling like massive neglect cases. Right. They're handling like all the injured animals that people find outside. They're handling, you know, the people that are getting evicted and have to find a solution for their dog right now. So it's really not fair to consider them that way. And we consider them our top priority. So when we take in animals, we take them in from these larger shelters that are having to make those hard decisions so that we can ease their burden of that decision and also give those same animals a little extra time to find that right home.
1: I really appreciate that mentality of collaboration versus competition.
0: Yeah, yeah, absolutely.
3: Yeah, I mean, I think everybody can agree that, especially within the nonprofit sphere, more is better than less.
1: Of course,
3: I would rather there be more resources available as opposed to less resources.
1: Yeah. Partnership.
0: And are there bad actors? Sure, but it's just like in any sector of our lives, right? There are bad actors who sometimes give things a bad name, but for the vast majority, like, we're all trying to do the same thing. We're all trying to save lives. We're all trying to keep animals that are healthy and happy from being euthanized and you know, get the ones that aren't healthy or happy the resources that they need.
3: That's awesome.
0: Yeah.
3: Esme, do you have any thoughts?
2: No, do you, I know you say you had pets yourself.
0: I do, yep.
2: You have a dog?
0: I have a dog, a cat, and a snake.
2: And a snake.
0: Yep.
1: Ooh.
2: I had a snake.
0: Yeah.
2: I did. She committed snake aside.
0: Oh, no.
3: Well, not a snake aside.
2: Well, snake aside was I lived in a three-story apartment building, and I kept her in a fish tank,
0: mm-hmm.
2: and she broke out of the fish tank,
0: oh, no.
2: and she leaped from the third floor balcony.
3: Oh, no.
2: And as I was screaming for her, there was a delivery truck that was coming down, and he ran over her.
0: Oh, no, that's awful.
2: Yeah, I named her...
0: what a tragic event to witness.
2: Well, the snake aside is it, because she jumped from that balcony. She had no business jumping. She doesn't have wings. It's a snake, for God's sake.
3: She doesn't have wings.
2: So, wow. But...
0: That was a dramatic end.
1: Freedom. Yeah,
2: snake.
1: Squish.
2: And I named her... Was a black ball python? Yeah, and I named her Morticia, because, you know, Morticia's feet on the bottom of the Addams Family are like the snake feet. So that's why I named her Morticia. Yeah.
3: Yeah, that's funny. That's funny.
2: True story.
3: Snake aside is probably the best way to describe it.
2: And I was screaming, no!
3: Don't you went into slow-mo and everything.
2: God.
1: Are your animals rescues?
0: Yes. So I got my cat when I graduated college, and I started living by myself, and I just like hated coming home to like an empty apartment every day. And
1: good companion.
0: Yeah, I've had her. She's 14. I've had her for 12 years. I love her so much. And then I got my dog.
2: She's just not friendly.
0: She's very friendly with, she loves other dogs. My cat loves dogs. She hates other cats. So
2: that is funny.
0: Sadly, I have not adopted a cat from my own shelter because my cat says absolutely not. So,
2: Do you think that she thinks she's a dog?
0: I don't know. So I had the moment of my dreams where a cat came out from underneath my house, came running up to me and leapt into my arms. And I was like, oh my God, yay, a cat. The cat distribution
3: system.
0: Yeah, chose you. Like, it's mine. Yeah, I'm going to keep... You know, and so, and even my partner is not a cat person, but he even liked this cat. It was very snuggly and everything. And my cat tried to eat the other cat. So I was like, okay.
2: She tried to eat the cat?
0: She is a very timid, very... like loving thing, and then when she sees another cat though, she loses her ever loving mind. So I was like, okay, the queen has spoken.
3: Me and Sean on the other a couple of weeks ago, I think a month and a half ago now, we found little Lee Myers. He was a 3-day old kitten behind the back of a dumpster, and we basically rehabilitated him, and he actually just got neutered yesterday.
2: I wish you'd stop calling it neutered. You know exactly what you did. You gave that cat a sex change.
3: I did not.
2: You did because
3: I played my part in controlling the cat population.
2: Chop things off. That dog got a sex change. I mean, that cat got a sex change.
3: The cat did not get a sex change.
0: Is it a chop off now? I thought they just disconnected.
2: I don't know if it's
0: They just take the testicles out and they leave the sac.
2: Hey, it's a sex change.
3: It was just a vasectomy, man. It's not that. It's still there. It's just a vasectomy.
2: It's useless.
3: So?
0: That's the point.
3: I don't want it spraying around.
0: On that note, the number one reason that animals end up in animal shelters is because people don't get their pets spayed and neutered. We commend the sex change or the vasectomy or the whatever you want to call it.
2: That is funny. I don't even know if he knows that he's a he. You know what I'm saying? Do cats know? I don't know. I guess they know when they're having sex.
1: Do they care?
2: I don't know. I think sexual orientation is a real big issue for us. I don't think it is for animals.
1: I don't think they care.
2: I don't think animals care. I think animals have sex for one reason. It's for pleasure and for procreation. That's it.
3: Yeah,
1: that's two reasons.
2: That is two reasons, but it's like they're both of those reasons are. Other than that, they don't care about it.
3: There's a bunch of animals that are out there that have homosexual tendencies, even beyond just the being basically pansexual, like you're suggesting.
2: Yeah.
3: Because people, the penguins specifically, there are male penguins that will partner up together and take care of the lost eggs. Geese do too.
1: Steal them.
3: Swans. Or steal them, too.
2: Swans also do that.
0: I think I read about a bull that was had a male partner, and they separated them thinking that he just needed some girl cows and he didn't want them.
2: No, he wanted a boy.
0: He wanted his
2: Well, homosexuality is natural in the animal kingdom.
0: Absolutely.
2: Let me just say that right now very clear. We don't want to talk about it a lot of times, but it's a truth.
1: But only one species cares.
2: Only one species does care. Yes.
3: Yeah, absolutely.
2: Thank you. Yes. Thank you. Well, only once. Would you like to remind us what species that is?
3: Whatever species is in my comment section right now.
1: Right.
2: Oh, that's funny. Yeah, only one species does really care about that. It's really crazy, but it's true.
3: Well, let's go into a little bit of a news segment. But real quick, first and foremost, where can people find more information about Friends of Strays?
0: The quickest place is to go to www.friendsofstrays.org. You can find everything you need to know about our organization there. You can also follow us on Facebook, Instagram, Reddit, Threads, TikTok, all the
3: fun things.
0: Yeah.
3: Awesome.
1: You can also directly donate from the front page of their website. So
3: sweet.
1: If it calls to y'all to...
3: How easy.
1: There's
3: How
1: no
3: easy.
1: Amount too big or too small.
2: Yeah. By the way, absolutely. You're a very good representative for your company.
0: Thank you.
2: You have a really nice voice.
0: Thank you.
2: You're very pleasant. You're very pretty. You're very nice. And and you seem like a person that really cares about these animals.
0: I do. Thank you very much.
2: And that's evident by the way you speak.
3: Let's go into the LGBTQ news from Clara Leeson of Project No Labels, then Joe on the Go from Joanna Grosso. We'll be right back.
4: I'm Clara Leeson from Project No Labels, and this is your LGBTQ+ news from around the country and right here in Tampa Bay. In Tampa Bay, from Watermark Out News. WrestleMania Infinity, the Lakeland-based entertainer known for performing throughout Tampa Bay and Central Florida, has died at the age of 61. Infinity described himself as an ambassador to the House of Infinity, as well as a movie producer, comedian, singer, and celebrity impersonator. He regularly appeared at LGBTQ+ venues and pride celebrations, often performing in tribute to Elton John. His house brother, Greg Infinity, confirmed that Russell died of natural causes on August 22nd, with his husband by his bedside. In Sarasota, from WFLA, conservatives will hold just one seat on the Sarasota County School Board following Tuesday's elections. Conservatives gained control of the board in 2022, largely amid organizing by Moms for Liberty and growing political battles over masking, remote learning, and LGBTQ+ inclusive classroom policies and books. Voters elected a 4-1 conservative supermajority that year, which narrowed to 3-2 in 2024. Board chair and Moms for Liberty co-founder Bridget Ziegler did not seek re-election this year. Jimmy Glover and Republican endorsed Heidi Brandt will advance to a November runoff after outperforming Moms for Liberty aligned candidate Teresa DeWitt. Beth Mayberry and Megan Tenneman each defeated candidates backed by the Republican Party of Sarasota County. They will join Liz Barker and Tom Edwards, who have previously opposed the board's conservative members. In Florida State News from Pink News, voters delivered a series of victories for openly LGBTQ plus candidates on August 18th, with five Democrats advancing in races for the Florida House. Jane Amen, Felipe Sousa Lazabalette, Samuel Vilches Santiago, Luis Salazar, and Todd Delmay were among candidates endorsed by Equality Florida. The organization's political arm reported that 81% of its endorsed candidates
5: won the races. Please remember to stay safe and treat yourself and others in kindness. 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I'm Claire Leeson on 88.5 WMNF.
4: And finally, in national news from the Washington Globe, Log Cabin Republicans, an organization that formerly represented LGBTQ conservatives, has removed transgender and queer rights from its renewed national advocacy focus. Organization President Ross Heminger announced that change in an opinion piece published by the conservative outlet Town Hall. Heminger said that following what he described as significant discussion among members and the board of directors, leadership voted to focus its national advocacy specifically on issues of sexual orientation and conservative values. Under that new direction, advocacy for trans rights will no longer be part of the organization's national agenda.
6: 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And here is what's coming up. 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And looking ahead to Thursday, September 3rd, from 7 to 8 p.m., Tone Below Books is hosting Bottom Feeders, an evening with Arielle Herbert. The poet will be joined by local writer Tyler Giuseppe for a conversation about her debut collection exploring queer coming of age, addiction, friendship, and growing up in Florida. For more information, behind the scenes, and weekly updates, follow along on Instagram at Joe on the Go Tampa Bay. 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
3: Welcome back to The Big Gay Radio Show. My name is Chris Gorman. I'm a show twink here, joined by the vivacious Vin Suasion, the trans queen of radio, Miss Esme Russell, and Jessica from Friends of Strays. Welcome into the studio, everybody.
1: Happy National Banana Split Day.
3: You and your days, my friend. You and your days.
1: Also, it's National Heroes Day, commemorating the heroes that fought against or for freedom and independence for the Philippines. So shout out to my Pinoy community out there.
3: Well, I got a fun little topic, and that was reviewed a little bit on the gay news, but it looks like there was some technical difficulties for some reason. Not sure why that happened. But anyways, Log Cabin Republicans have removed transgender rights from its mission statement, which now says the group works to advance gay and lesbian rights rather than LGBT rights. The Republican LGBTQ Plus organization says it supports the Trump administration's policy restricting transgender participation in sports and military services, arguing those positions are consistent with its principles. What did you guys do for the trans movement? I love how they have to go out and make a statement. Oh, we don't support the trans movement. We already know that.
2: Here's what's happening. I'm just going to tell you exactly what's going on. They're kidding themselves. Like okay, they're really kidding themselves. The party that they're supporting doesn't want them either.
6: Mm-hmm. Right, okay. Exactly.
2: Hold on. But it gets better than that. And once they're done with us, they're going to focus, hyper-focus on them, okay? Not only are they hyper-focused on marriage equality, but they're hyper-focused on their rights to work, have open relationships, to be publicly out, to have a job as an openly gay man. All of those things are in the works for the near future of taking it away from them, those rights away from them. They're living in some kind of altered fantasy world where they actually believe that the GOP is okay with them being openly gay. They don't. They're not accepted. They're not wanted. They're being tolerated for their votes. That's all it is. They don't want them. They don't want them.
3: Oh, absolutely.
2: So,
3: agree.
2: And I'm going to be honest, as far as them removing the T and them not wanting us, I really don't care what they think or what they want. I don't, when I go and vote, I don't think about log cabin Republicans. I just don't think about them. You know, they're the most insidious voter I've ever seen.
3: So
2: it's a level of self-hate I've never seen in my entire life.
3: I will go ahead and say this one little thing about myself. I went on a date with a log cabin Republican one time.
2: And I remember you talking about it.
3: At one point in the date, this individual went ahead and said that the reason why we are in the situation we are in this country is because we dumbed down the education system for black people. And at that moment, I said, we're done here. I don't really want to talk about this anymore. And so I'm moving on. I don't really want to talk to you guys about that. So honestly, they don't like trans people. They don't like black people.
2: They don't like themselves.
3: They don't like themselves, and yeah. So that's not a group that I would want to go ahead and look at.
2: Think about how
0: me energy, right?
3: Exactly.
2: Think about how insidious of a voter this is. It's unbelievable. You're voting against your own. You're voting against me. That's fine. Okay, you're voting against me, and people like me. That's fine. But you're also voting. You have so much self-hate that you're okay voting against yourself, and you find excuses to pretend that it's not really happening, but it is. You are literally voting against yourself.
1: Okay, and some of them do come out to celebrate with us and go, yeah, Marsha P. Like, oh, I don't want
2: to tip me. And tip me during my shows. I had a friend of mine the other day say to me, do you realize that those two guys that tipped you, they each tipped me $20 during the show. That's $40 from the two guys. He said, do you realize that they're both hardcore, proud log cabin Republicans?
1: Good, give me your money.
2: I said, well, their money spends just as good as mine does. You know, conservative money spends just like liberal money. So,
1: yeah, so I'm good.
2: But it's just it's insane.
1: Wild.
2: It's insane that you vote against yourself.
1: Wild.
3: I want to go ahead and actually transition to a different conversation. And this is completely off topic. I actually went to Sawmill this weekend.
1: Yeah.
3: And I had a great time. I will explain all of my debaucherous experience on the Big Gay After Show.
1: That's why Chris got a haircut.
3: And that is why I have a cute little haircut right now. But I went ahead and I tipped the DJ. I tipped the DJ $20. And this guy came up to me and he's like, oh, I'm the DJ's friend. He is so appreciative of that. I'm so grateful that you went ahead and did that. I didn't realize that it was such a big deal to tip a DJ. Do you guys tip your DJs?
1: Always.
2: So,
1: I always do.
2: So drag queens don't, I'm just going to be very honest, drag queens don't tip their DJs. And the reason we don't is because we're all working.
1: Mm.
2: Okay, so the DJ ain't tipping me either.
1: Oh, I learned a very different etiquette.
2: So no, I don't care about your etiquette. I'm just telling you. So we don't, so I don't take. So if you don't tip me, so why should I tip you? Now, I will tip a DJ if he makes a mix for me or he does something special outside of the box, outside of his job requirement. That, for example, if I say I need a mix made, then yes, I do pay for that mix. That's a different situation.
3: Yeah, of course.
1: You're paying for a service then.
2: Correct. I'm paying for a service. Right. But for me to show up at work and just because he did great music for my show, that's your job.
3: Well, so what about outside of your job? So if you were to go to a venue, like a club or something that you're not performing at, I mean, have you gone even to another club recently?
2: So when I go to clubs, and it's very rare that I do because I'm always in clubs.
3: Yeah, that's what I was saying.
2: So my idea of having a good time is
3: not in the club. Yeah.
2: Absolutely not. Like tonight I have movie plans and dinner plans. I do things that I like to call normal people stuff that has nothing to do with a bar. But so what I do, I don't really tip. No, I don't.
1: I'll always tip.
2: I don't. It's your age, though. As you get older, you're not going.
3: You're too stingy.
1: But I was taught that as an etiquette. Yeah, I was always taught that ain't no etiquette.
2: First of all, ain't no etiquette. He's doing his job. It ain't no etiquette. He's doing his job. Okay.
3: I like to.
1: Okay. But people show. My experience here in the U.S. is people show up to their jobs and don't enjoy it. If you show up to your job and you enjoy it. And I have a great time, then yes.
2: And let me say this. You keep your etiquette. They get paid very, very well.
3: Oh, yeah.
2: I'm telling you, these DJs are getting paid very, very, very, very well.
3: Well, everybody likes a nice additional $20.
2: I see their pay equal to drag queen's pay, sometimes even more than a drag queen. And I have seen them, and I've said, this man is making $50 more than me, and I'm the one that's actually up there doing something. But I'll just be honest, though. They do have a very hard job.
3: Oh, yeah. I was going to argue with you now. DJs have a very hard job. They got to catch the vibe. If they don't know the vibe, they aren't doing it right. DJing for a drag show is different.
1: Yeah, deeper for a drag show is different. You know?
2: But I normally don't tip DJs. I really don't. But everybody's different. Everybody's different. Now I'm a big tipper with servers.
3: Yeah. Tip a server.
2: I do not believe it's tipping. Even a bad server. I'll tell a server, you did a terrible. I really didn't like the service. In fact, I wasn't even that amused with the food. Mm-hmm. But you're still getting tipped. Mm-hmm. Okay. No, I tell them. I'm very honest about it. By the way, these earphones are fantastic. I love you so much for getting me these earrings.
3: You're welcome.
2: These earphones.
3: Not earrings. I always have earrings on my mind. The Trump administration is reportedly considering renaming Lake Ontario to Lake America, but no official name change has been made.
2: I'm so tired.
3: The idea comes after the administration renamed the Gulf of Mexico to the Gulf of America for U.S. federal use.
2: It's going to go right back to the Gulf of Mexico. He's got away with it. I just want to know how much
1: money we're spending on changing names on maps versus like housing.
2: He's the father of chaos.
1: Or like feeding our community.
8: Or healthcare.
1: Or our children. Or healthcare.
2: You see Chris reporting this story. This is what he wants. He wants the chaos and the confusion and people talking about it. Meanwhile, we're being grifted to the max. They're wiping us out, man. Our economy is in the tank. Mm-hmm. And nobody's paying attention because we're too worried about the names of the Lake Ontario and the...
3: It's a distraction method.
2: It's all it is.
3: Well, it's another, and we've always talked about it, flood the zone, flood the zone.
2: Flood the zone.
3: Polk County deputies issued 94 citations to drivers accused of illegally passing stopped school buses on the first day of school. All 515 buses in that county now have stop arm cameras that can capture violation. Each violation carries a $225 fine. Wow. I can't.
1: Safety first.
3: 94 citations because people can't wait for children to get off of a bus.
2: I'm going to be honest with you. People in general, anyone that drives in the Tampa Bay area, people just don't pay attention to driving, man. They're just not paying attention.
3: I just wonder how much of those 94 citations come from the pro-life movement.
2: You're so funny. You are so funny.
1: I want to know how many of them are Jesus people.
2: You are so funny. that was good. You have to think about that. You got to think about that. You're right. You're right.
1: That's funny.
2: You're right.
3: All right. So I want to go into a little bit of sadder news. I want to go ahead and talk about a local entertainer who did pass away this past week. WrestleMania Infinity, a Lakeland-based entertainer known for performing across Tampa Bay and Central Florida, died August 22nd at 61 years old.
2: How old was he?
3: He was 61.
1: 61, yeah.
3: He was a comedian, singer, movie producer, and celebrity impersonator who regularly performed at LGBTQ plus venues and pride events, often paying tribute to Elton John.
1: Yes.
3: I served on the board of Come Out St. Pete while he served as the Mix Come Out St. Pete representative in 2021. And he was a very kind individual. And he did a mean Eric Cartman. I thought his performance of Eric Cartman, I still think it's one of the funniest things I've ever seen. So My condolences to the Infinity family, the whole clan of them. And it's actually really interesting because, you know, you've got your chosen family, you got your real family, and then you got your chosen family. And obviously Infinity is one of his chosen groups that he was a part of. But Vin, you said you wanted to talk about this.
1: Yeah, I do a little bit because he was a good guy, you know? The parts that make me frustrated when somebody significant like this in the community passes away is the stuff that happens on socials. And I think I fault myself for having a lot of knowledge of conversations behind the scenes, because I see so many people going like, oh my God, he was such a great guy, I'm so saddened for his loss. But like, dude, I caught y'all talking crap about this person at one point in time, and just talking about how, like, the comparison of artistry, and this guy was a good guy.
3: Yeah,
1: I'm so talking, like, I wouldn't spend so much time so in community.
3: Absolutely.
2: So I think that everybody just looks better after they're gone.
3: Yeah.
2: No, I'm just serious, though.
1: That's,
2: you know,
1: fair.
2: People
1: that's
2: rewrite
1: fair.
2: Your history a lot of times.
1: That's fair.
2: For example, someone that's okay of an entertainer, when they go, oh, what a great entertainer she was, or you know what I'm saying? It almost seems like everything gets magnified, you know? Mm-hmm. Hayden, this young girl that just passed away of a drug overdose, she passed away with 36 years of age, I guess.
1: Hayden Panettiere.
2: Yeah. And now they're calling her a great actress. Mm. You know what I'm saying? She was okay. I would never, when I saw her in films or whatever, I wouldn't say she was a great actress. But that's your what is it?
1: I thought she was great, but maybe I was starstruck. I don't know.
2: Yeah, she was all right. She was all right.
1: But my point is like, yeah, you know, this.
2: Your legacy becomes a lot better.
1: Yeah, I have a struggling time with seeing people that I knew pass away that were like significant people in the community because of media, right?
3: So like, something that I really liked about Russell is that it was more about the community with him.
1: Yeah.
3: He very much cared about community, and I will go ahead and, you know, you can be, you know, not the worst, you can be not the best entertainer, but as long, if you are not a good person, you're not going to go ahead and go far in the industry, and
1: right.
3: Russell, obviously, he had a very long-standing history in this area. Why? Because he was a very good person.
1: Yeah, and he showed up. You know.
3: And he showed up.
2: He was very kind.
3: Very kind.
2: Kind
3: person.
2: And I think, God, to be remembered for being kind is really...
3: I think I would rather be remembered for being kind than having, like, a perfect radio show. Or being kind would be the best thing for
2: yeah,
3: me.
2: Yeah, I definitely... Being kind is something that I think everyone should aspire to.
1: Yeah, yeah.
2: There's a shortage of kindness in the world.
3: Exactly.
1: So genuine condolences to his family. Genuine condolences to his family. Everyone that is truly, genuinely understanding the grief and the loss that is Russell Mania.
2: Well, for someone that's near his age, you know, I'm actually older than him, but I think about, man, that's young. 61 mm-hmm. is young. I mean, in the scheme of living, I know that for young people, it doesn't seem young, but when you're in that age bracket, I think, gosh, I got a lot more to live.
1: Mm-hmm. You I know? Do still think 60 is young. I feel like there's so 61, much more life to 60, live.
2: Oh, there's a lot of life to live. Mm-hmm. Yeah, I'm 65 and I feel like I could run a marathon.
1: I would never know that unless you say it.
2: Yeah, I feel not only that number, I feel fantastic.
1: Because, mm-hmm.
2: you know, sometimes you're that, you know, I know people my age that are like old people. You know what I mean?
1: Mm-hmm.
2: And I just don't feel elderly at all. When I think that I'm a senior citizen, it freaks me out. Because I almost want to say, no, there's a mistake. I'm really not.
1: Not when there's discounts.
2: I get those discounts every chance I get.
1: Discounts, as a matter of fact.
2: I go, oh, yeah, honey, hi, can I have? Yeah. Oh yeah, even
1: you
2: my
1: gotta play that.
2: Even the voice changes when I want my discounts.
1: That's so
2: even
1: funny.
2: At the movie theater, my drag son Michael goes, make sure you get those discounts. You always forget to get the discounts.
1: Oh, that's so funny.
2: That is funny.
3: I got a fun one for y'all. Defense Secretary Pete Hegseth used a slur targeting transgender people while defending the Trump administration's anti-DEI military policies during an August 17th speech at the Iowa State Fair. Hegseth said the military focus should be training, lethality, accountability, discipline, and readiness, describing its approach as colorblind, gender neutral, and merit-based. Hegseth has seen restrictions over the transgender military services. Basically, what he said is we do training, not trannies. essentially. And I want to go ahead and see what your guys' opinion is, having a major political figure going ahead and saying something so egregious, essentially.
1: God, they raised the funding for Viagra so high to make our military men more manly. I just want to point that out.
3: Well, and then they going ahead and doing mandatory testosterone testing and gender-affirming care for these individuals. It's very bizarre to me.
1: So weird.
3: And it is really just strange to me. These people...
2: The obsession.
3: They have such a weird obsession with it.
2: The obsession with people like me is just bizarre to me. Okay, so I was born male and I live female. Let's just get that out of the box. What does it matter? Why are you worried about it?
0: Who cares?
2: What does it really matter?
0: How is this going?
2: Listen, I walk amongst you every day. I'm that Latino woman in the grocery store. I'm the one everyone waves at. I'm the one the cashier goes, "Good morning, ma'am. How are you doing?" I'm her. That lady. Even though I'm not a lady, I'm her. Does that make sense? Mm-hmm. And it doesn't matter. I am thriving. I am functioning. I'm living my life quite normally, really.
1: But it does.
2: But it's just crazy to me.
1: But it matters.
2: Why do they care that I was born male and
1: because you're
2: female?
1: Pretty and confusing.
2: I don't understand.
1: They don't being confused.
2: It doesn't matter.
1: They don't like being confused.
3: It would be one thing if they were targeting funding for it. If they wanted to say, oh, they don't want to fund it. Okay, you can, that's valid.
2: Don't fund me.
3: Then don't fund it. That's valid. But to say something like Esme Russell, somebody who has lived as a woman for 50 years, should have to use the men's restroom is completely bizarre.
2: I'm not
3: going to
2: do that.
3: You're not.
2: I'm not going to do that. No matter how many times you ask, I'm not going to do that.
1: And you know
2: what? And the reason why I don't have to stop, I'll tell you why, is because I can blend. I can do it. I can go in a woman's bathroom and not draw attention to myself.
1: The funny part is if you do go into the men's restroom, it's them that's going to feel weird about it.
2: I just talked about it on the radio. A few weeks ago, I was at the movie theater. I got out of the theater. During the movie, I had to pee really bad. I got out of the theater that I was in, and I crossed the walkway, and I got confused, and I ended up in the men's room. And there was two men in there screaming, "Ah! Get out!" But I mean, these guys were screaming at the top of their lungs, "Turn around, wrong bathroom." And I'm sorry, and I left.
1: Tell Ron that.
2: That's the reaction I get when I go in the men's room. Mm-hmm. That's the reaction. Men do not want me in there.
1: Even before I was on HRT, and every time I would go into a lady's locker room, I would always get told, "Excuse me, you're in the wrong locker room."
2: Yeah, yeah. Well, they weren't happy when they saw me in there. Ma'am, this is the wrong bathroom.
1: Go like this.
3: So somebody goes ahead and sends a comment. It's one of the older comments that I've seen before. I've actually made this joke on air before.
2: Yeah.
3: If you blow the transmission in your car, is it wrong to state that you blew a tranny?
2: So funny. It's just so silly. The obsession with the GOP and trans women, because it's really trans women. Mm-hmm. They're not really interested in trans men. No offense, they're just not.
1: No, you're right.
2: They're not. The obsession is the male patriarchy is just obsessed with the fact that I was born male and I'm not real thrilled about it. And that's just basically it. I'm just not thrilled about it.
1: They don't want to talk about trans men because when they find out that a man is doing their job better than they are and they find out it's a trans man.
2: And you can be mad about it all you want. I'm still going to live as a girl because that's what I've done my whole life. I've been living as a woman since I was 14 years old. I'm not going to start living as a man now because it makes you uncomfortable. I'm just sorry. You know, and the thing is, I'm telling you, I'm walking around the streets every day. Men flirt at me. Men say hi to me. Women say hi to me. People address me as miss and ma'am all the time. I live a very functional, very normal life, and it's not weird. My life is not weird, other than now I'm admitting it that it's not weird. That's kind of weird.
3: I always find it bizarre that they're so obsessed with us.
1: I think that the people that are obsessed are the ones that make it weird. I don't think my life is
2: it's so stupid,
1: complicated, or weird in any kind of way because of this particular
3: Well, it's the same people who go ahead and post on my Facebook comment section saying that I make my entire personality being gay. You just see that because you engage on that specific part.
1: Right.
3: I'm on project sites investigating, making sure that there's no building defects.
2: It is called the Big Gay Radio
3: College.
2: Show.
3: Well, no.
2: So it's a show from a gay perspective.
3: Well, I'm talking about on posts that even separate. Yeah. I posted to... this week, a cute little picture of myself holding a first day of school sign.
2: You looked about 12 years old,
3: and
2: I
3: said that it's my last day at USF.
2: And somebody
3: semester.
2: Somebody asked him, "Are you gay?" Do you know what they asked you?
3: Yes.
2: I said
3: no, but the men I sleep in the bed with aren't.
1: That's hilarious.
2: Yeah, come on, he's just a young kid with his photo, his little school books.
1: But anything that's anywhere near effeminate.
3: Yeah.
1: A clean-shaved face.
0: If you don't mind me interjecting, but, I don't know if you guys have seen Pete Hegseth's training videos. He doesn't really get to tell people how they should be training.
3: No, he's got the coordination of a turkey.
0: He can't do it either. So.
3: He cannot. He absolutely cannot.
1: Oh, like his physical training videos.
0: Yes. They're embarrassing.
2: The obsession with gay people and
1: he
2: trans.
1: He needs some HRT.
2: Obsession is just mind-boggling to me. Just, why can't you just leave people alone?
3: Yeah.
2: Why do you have to bother people? Mm-hmm. Why can't you act like an adult? I understand little kids acting that way because when we're children, we don't know any better. But adults acting like that.
3: Angie Nixon went on I think it was some sort of podcast of some kind, and she talked about the fact that somebody was a mad, angry individual who did not get hugged and was bullied as a child. And I think that's the issue that we're experiencing here is that these people just simply were not hugged enough as children. They were not loved enough.
1: Yeah.
3: They were not shown the care and the compassion that they should have been given. And they're mad about the people who are and have been given that.
1: Right.
3: I feel bad for them.
2: I think it angers some people that there are people living their truth.
0: Mm-hmm.
2: They want them. They would prefer that they live a lie. Mm-hmm. I think it really
0: because they can't live
1: because
0: their
1: they're
0: truth.
1: Doing
2: really,
1: it. Yeah,
2: it really angers them. Like, how dare this man dress up like a woman and actually function in society like a normal person? How is this even possible?
1: Like, why didn't you conform? I did.
2: Well, it is possible. I do it every single day of my life.
1: Right.
2: It is not only possible; it's my reality, and I've been doing it for 50 years. Was it as good as it was then as it is now? No, I've gotten better over time.
1: And
2: obviously I've gotten better.
1: I'd like to add, and Jessica, I'm sure you could attest to this, that my cats and my dog don't care what I am.
2: Yeah,
1: and
2: your animals don't care.
0: Yeah.
2: Animals don't care. The only
1: my dog will sniff anybody's
2: butt. The only people that care are human beings. People care. People care. But
1: my cat hates every stranger, and my dog.
2: But Chris, just for your friend that asked you in that photo if you were gay, you are.
3: Probably not.
2: No, you're gay, Chris.
3: I'm just so hetero. What do you mean? I'm so straight.
2: God,
3: Enos Cantor Freedom.
1: I don't think I've ever seen you do that.
3: Enos Cantor Freedom is not eligible to play in the WNBA after declaring himself a woman and eligible for the draft, multiple league sources told ESPN. Former NBA player Royce White, who also declared himself a woman and draft eligible, is likewise not eligible to play in the league. Cantor Freedom was ejected from Chicago's Wintrust Arena Sunday after a verbal altercation with Sky Guard Natasha Cloud. WNBA has not announced whether or not he will be barred from future games.
1: Okay, and they're throwing dildos into the
3: That was my other topic for the after show. Thanks, Mr. Vin.
1: I'm sorry. I had to.
2: I don't even know. What is wrong with people? We got to get people some help.
1: The things that people do to spend their time.
2: There is,
1: it just makes me wonder.
2: There should be a book called The Things That People Do. And then just start listing weird things people do that make you go, huh?
3: Well, they just simply want attention. There is no transgender women in the WNBA. There has not been a single transgender woman who has played in the WNBA. And so creating this issue out of nothing is just asinine, and it's just attention seeking.
2: What is
3: it's really sad.
2: What is the WNBA? What is that?
3: Women's basketball.
2: I don't want to play basketball.
3: Okay.
2: I have no interest at all.
3: You're not every person, though.
2: I know. But I don't know. But listen, I know a lot of trans women. I don't know one that wants to play basketball.
1: Point, though, Chris, because they're literally making up stuff to make their rhetoric correct. Yeah. I don't know if you've seen some of these AI videos that have come up where it's like people arguing with queer people and it's like just yelling at each other and it's just dumb things that they're yelling. And you can distinctly tell that it's AI videos. They have to make stuff up for their rhetoric to be correct.
3: Yeah.
1: Like we pull videos that happened on, like, in real life. Like, the news caught this. And this is real, and y'all are just out here denying it.
3: Well, it's the same with the Trump administration. The Trump administration has to go ahead and use a bunch of AI videos to get their quote-unquote point across, when in reality, their point doesn't matter. It's asinine. Esme, why are you looking at me like that?
2: No, I'm just listening to you.
3: You're scaring me.
2: No, don't.
3: You're looking at me too much.
2: No,
3: I don't like this.
2: I'm listening to you.
3: You're frightening me, Esme.
2: I'm not. You should be
3: looking at me with them big old bug eyes.
2: No, I'm trying to think of what you're saying, and I was kind of computing it in my brain. Mm. Well, whatever's left of it.
3: Of your brain or
2: my brain.
1: We're doing great.
2: I'm functioning on limited resources today. I need coffee.
3: Well, I want to shout out Joanna Grosso. She actually got on a flight, was delayed, and actually got her news clip, her community calendar segment to me about 2 hours before the show.
1: Oh my gosh,
3: because Joanna. She recorded it, but she did it, and I'm so proud of her, and I'm so grateful for her. She did such an amazing job with it, and I'm grateful for her to make sure that that she was here back in St. Petersburg on time. She apparently went to a wedding. It's good for her.
1: Love that. Love you, Joanna. Glad you got
3: home. Speaking of wedding, Miss Randy Zimmerman at WMNF, she was at a wedding too.
2: Randy got married.
3: Yeah.
1: Oh, snap.
3: The big lesbian general manager. Good for her.
2: Yeah, and I love what they were wearing. I love what the wife was wearing. I love Randy. I loved his. I loved her suit, and I loved her. I loved her red shoes that matched the wife's outfit. Cute. It was really, really nice. Yeah, they looked really good together.
1: It's a queer wedding. It better be stylish.
2: Of course, it was going to be stylish. Yeah.
3: Well, we also got, we're going to go ahead and talk about a lot of different things on the Big Gay After Show, but I want to talk more about the dildo throwing incident on the WNBA game. I also want to go ahead and go over some Supreme Court cases, as we always do. And then court slashing Alex Jones' InfoWar judgment over the Sandy Hook accusing that it was a false flag operation. And then the San Francisco 49ers owner arrested in Ohio. I am having a mild I need caffeine. I'm limiting my Celsius intake for like the first time
1: in
3: 5 years, so I'm no longer on a ton of caffeine.
1: That's good.
3: So I'm going through withdrawal over here.
1: That's not a bad thing.
3: It's not.
1: Right. Apples.
3: I will be.
1: We need to get y'all some apples.
3: Ooh.
1: One apple equals one espresso shot.
3: Well, Jessica, where can we find more information about Friends of Strays?
0: You can go to our website at friendsofstrays.org, and you can also follow us on all the social media platforms, see all the cute animals that we post about.
3: You're awesome. Thank you so much for joining us.
0: Thank you. It's been great.
3: We wish you all the best with all your future fundraising efforts. And if you haven't heard it already, you are loved, you are appreciated. We also have a streaming exclusive interview coming out this week with Pride and Passion. We hope you checked it out at 5 p.m. on Wednesday. See you next time.
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9: Hello, welcome to the newsroom. I'm Ankur Desai. Tragedy in Pakistan after at least 14 newborn babies die in a fire at a hospital maternity ward in Islamabad.
10: I have a 3-day-old son. They said we have to save the adults first. They could have gotten out on foot. Why didn't they save the children first?
9: Chinese authorities warn teenagers are turning to prescription drugs as they try to cope with extreme pressure over exams. And as Russia targets petrol pumps, we speak to Ukrainians desperately trying to preserve fuel.
11: The first thing we started doing is protecting fuel tanks that are not underground, and that's what they are trying to hit. If they do, the explosion is going to be much bigger.
9: The head of Instagram testifies in a high-profile court case against parent company Meta, and tributes continue for the country music legend Dolly Parton.
12: I've been writing those kind of songs to uplift women ever since I've been in the career. My first number one song was a song called Just Because I'm a Woman. My mistakes are no worse than yours, just because I'm a woman.
9: We celebrate her life after this update.
13: BBC News with Moira Alderson. At least 14 infants have died in Pakistan after a fire broke out in one of the main state-run hospitals in the capital, Islamabad. Pakistan's Prime Minister Shehbaz Sharif has described the incident as tragic and ordered an investigation. Our correspondent Caroline Davis is outside the hospital.
14: Police are still here, but also as we were walking in, we could see that there were multiple fire engines still parked outside. We could also see the impact of this fire. There are windows that have shattered because of the heat, and there are still families here who are grieving the loss of their children that died in this fire. One man told us that his three-day-old baby had died as a result of this fire. Another woman told us that she was in the nursery opposite because her sister-in-law had just given birth. She said that it was around 6 o'clock in the morning when they suddenly heard shouts, and initially said they thought that maybe someone had died, there was an emergency, and then they saw the smoke. At that point, they were able to grab the baby and run out of the hospital as quickly as possible.
13: Caroline Davis reporting. China's Narcotics Control Commission has warned that a growing number of teenagers are turning to prescription drugs. China's education system, with its grueling study hours and a strict elimination system, is increasingly pushing minors to take large doses of legal pharmaceuticals. Our China correspondent Laura Bicker is in Beijing.
15: It's hard to get an idea of the numbers and the scale of this problem because there's no official figures. But when you have the likes of China's Narcotic Control Division saying that it's surging remarkably among minors, and you have other departments cracking down on certain drugs that are available on prescription, then you get an idea that perhaps this is a nationwide problem and China is trying to tackle it. Amongst the chat rooms that we've seen and the people we've spoken to, the one word that they keep coming up with is pressure.
13: Taylor Swift and Beyoncé are among the stars paying tribute to the country music legend Dolly Parton, who's died at the age of 80. Swift said a world without Dolly did not feel possible, real or right. Beyoncé called her a North Star, bold and brilliant, talented and tenacious. Flags across the United States are being flown at half-mast in her honour. Here's Helena Humphrey.
16: Away from the noisy honky-tonk bars, there's a mood of quiet reflection outside the Country Music Hall of Fame here in Nashville. Around Dolly Parton's star, candles and flowers are being left for the queen of country music. Seven-year-old Nash played a rendition of Coat of Many Colours on his violin. The song tells the story of Parton's impoverished childhood. And many here tonight speak not just of her music, but of how she used her success to help others, including through her Imagination Library charity, donating millions of books to children in the US and UK. In a country that often feels divided, Dolly Parton was a rare unifying figure.
13: Helena Humphrey with that report. BBC News. Oil prices continue to fall as hopes rise that the Strait of Hormuz could reopen. Crude oil has tumbled more than 8% this week to well below $90 a barrel as Tehran and Oman have resumed talks on how to manage traffic through the strategic waterway. The Omani Foreign Ministry said a temporary shipping corridor could be announced soon. The head of the International Monetary Fund has said the global economy has weathered the energy shock caused by the US-Israel war on Iran better than feared. Citing the closure of the Strait of Hormuz, Kristalina Georgieva told journalists in Washington that the impact of the war had been asymmetric, predicated on how dependent countries were on oil from the Gulf. China's foreign ministry has told its citizens to leave the southern African country of Eswatini over what it described as security risks. Officials cited rampant cyber fraud and criminal activities associated with gambling as some of their concerns. Beijing suggested it's...
17: This is WMNF Tampa.
18: It wasn't one of those kind of, oh, I'm just this pitiful white girl and there are these great, wonderful black women. It was, we're in this battle together for our lives. And it was a recognition of my not having the full awareness of what was happening and what was going on, which was the same recognition I had with domestic violence women.
17: You are listening to Wide Awake America. I'm your host, Nadine Smith. Today, we are honored to have Suzanne Farr. Suzanne is a pioneering feminist, anti-racist, and LGBTQ activist who has spent decades working at the intersection of gender, race, and economic justice. Her groundbreaking book, Homophobia, Weapon of Sexism, was a defining text for many activists, me included, making the case that homophobia is not just about LGBTQ plus people. It's a tool used to enforce rigid gender norms and maintain patriarchal power. She has continued her work over the decades, challenging systems of oppression and organizing for transformative change. And now Suzanne is back with a new book, In the Time of the Right, Reflections on Liberation. Suzanne, welcome to Wide Awake America. It is so good to see you.
18: It's great being here.
17: You've got a new book that's coming out. The timing sounds perfect. In the Time of the Right, you're revisiting some conversations about this country at a time when we are seeing the consolidation of right-wing power, the emergence of a consolidated oligarchy. What was it that prompted you in this moment to get out the pen and go back to the writing board?
18: I actually didn't go back so much to the writing board because this is a book I wrote in 1996. And because it was predictive of what is going to happen, that wasn't the purpose of it. The purpose of it was to say, this is happening right now. This is what we're seeing. And this is how it can develop. These are the methods it uses. This is the kind of people who are involved in it. This is the way we're involved in it. And this is who's going to suffer. And then there's also, of course, the reflections on liberation part is this is who we are as a people and what we're capable of, how we work in a way that brings us justice rather than imprisonment and rather than extreme injustice. So it seemed a great time to be republishing it because here we are 20-some-odd years later. And more than 20-some-odd, 30-some-odd years later, and we're to that point that I was in fear of and described. I talk in that book about fascism. Now I talk about authority.

0: national foray where they were going to take on Oregon and take on Colorado, change the Constitution. And we developed an extraordinary team there that fought that. But I had been chasing the right since 1980, since Reagan was elected. That's a whole other question. But it was a little organization called the Women's Project in Arkansas. And we were under attack. We were under attack because we were multiracial, because we were multigendered. And that attack came from the church, came from the Good News Methodists, the right-wing group within the Methodist Church starting in the early 80s. And then I watched it with Reagan. But I'd already been watching it in the late 70s as this was developing.
1: Let's set the table. I've known you for decades and obviously a huge fan of your writing, huge fan of your organizing. But what I don't know is how you came to be the watcher, the chronicler of the far right. What was the thing in your background? What led you to the place where you began to say, this is where I'm going to devote my life?
0: I think it was probably a couple of things. One was having witnessed Jim Crow. As a Southern child, I got to witness what authoritarian meant in racial terms. I think then it was the women's movement that coming to understand oppression in these two different ways, one around race, another one around gender, and then watching the church change in this. Most of us who grew up in the rural South, we know a lot about the church. We spend a lot of our time in the church. And here I was watching the church itself be transformed. I was far away from the church by then, but watching it be changed from a place of worship to a political place, and watching the power that it had, and watching the skill that the early right-wing people had and change, making that change happen. You know, it wasn't an accident.
1: So you grew up in rural Georgia in the midst of Jim Crow, a little white girl, watching this injustice unfold. Was your family one that sort of prepared you for that world, to push back in that world? Were you in an environment where it was simply accepted, but there was something in you that it didn't sit right? What was the awakening that helped you?
0: It was the latter. There was something in me. It wasn't my family. I think it's because I'm the youngest of eight children and three sisters, four brothers, and I was the baby rebellion. I was the person that always was looking for a different way, looking for something forceful to do. And I think it's just that whatever that gene was, the same gene that led me to play basketball.
1: Point guard? Were you a point guard?
0: As much as you could be at that time, yes.
1: Okay.
0: That gives you the personality of being ready to take something on. But it took me a long time to recognize it, because if you're on a farm in Georgia, you're not getting a tremendous amount of news. And if you're in North Georgia, as I was, you're not seeing this as exposed as you would have if you lived in a city or in the rest of the state. So I was going to college in Milledgeville, Georgia, and beginning to hear different things and see different people, and having one person, one woman, who had held a group there where young women at the college could go and talk about issues that were social issues. And I think that was a life changer for me. She's the one that brought me into full awareness that there was tremendous injustice going on. And the ones who went to her the most for in her work, she was a religious person, this group was. These were the queer kids. It was all girls' group. These are the ones that were a little bit outsiders. These are the ones who were also the very questioning.
1: Now, did you all know that's who you were? Or did you come to realize that being on the margins in multiple ways just brought you together?
0: Knew we were really different. People didn't say the word queer, the word lesbian, the word queer didn't even exist in our minds. I was not out, but I knew that we were particular and different from other people. And not all were queer, but I would say in retrospect, as people began to come out, I realized they were. But I knew we lived a different universe.
1: So going to college and encountering people who could give language to the discomfort you were feeling, the way that Jim Crow was unfolding these things around you, that was a big awakening. Now, you mentioned that your church changed. You saw it change from

0: not being political to being political? And what did that actually look like? Because it does play a role in how you talk about and see, and the work that you've done over time is very much aware of how religion is a tool of this kind of oppression.
1: The church, as I knew it, changed in the 50s when there were no black people in our community. We were way out in the country, little farms, all white people. And it had its beginning split around whether they would take in a black person or not. It was so akin to now, but that was a while ago. For this little Methodist church, as now the Methodist church has split entirely. The traditional Methodist church has lost large numbers of people. This is all over the queer issue. That's how profound this has been and how deep it has gone, that it would destroy one of the largest Protestant congregations in the country. But what I watched later was seeing deliberate invasion of evangelical folks, starting there and then moving that out into the groups that were not evangelical.
0: What do you mean by invasion? Who was invading?
1: Organized right-wing people. So you had women's organizations that were anti-feminist.
0: Phyllis Schlafly.
1: I remember when she came to Arkansas, it was after I had moved here. And she brought in a busload of people to change what we were doing, trying to get ready. Remember, they had the National Year of the Woman. And we were getting ready for that big meeting. And they came to totally turn that upside down. I mean, that was organized. Phyllis Schlafly did not live in Arkansas. But she came with a busload of people to shift that. So it was that kind of thing. But I think there was this sense that the evangelicals could be brought to the point that they would see that this was the devil out here at work.
0: Were they convinced that they would see it because they knew it? They knew that it would appeal to something that was already there.
1: Yes. I think it would appeal to something that was already there, which was a relative rigidity in terms of belief, that you must be like this and not like that. There's a certain line, a certain belief, a certain way of being. So I think that was ripe for coming in and saying, this is going to destroy what you believe. These are your enemy. So if you start having women feel like they're free, they're going to behave in ways that you will not be able to control. And sure enough, we did. We behaved in ways they couldn't control. If I were still a church person, I would say, praise the Lord, that happened.
0: You're reminding me, I remember the first time I met an atheist that I knew was an atheist was in college at University of South Florida. And we'd been working on anti-apartheid work and not weaponizing space and some other campaigns. And I can't remember the circumstances but he said something to somebody else that was, oh, you're still doing that God thing? And I said, you don't believe in God? He goes, no. And I said, oh, wow, you don't seem like an atheist to me. And he said, what do atheists seem like? And I thought, I don't know how to answer that. Like nobody ever sat me down and said, think this way about atheists. But I clearly had internalized. What I knew was whatever it was, I thought it wasn't good. And I think as we see right now, the coordinated effort by DeSantis and now by the Trump administration to dismantle the university system, to replace presidents with cronies, to end tenure, to turn them into whitewashed indoctrination centers rather than places of free thought and intellectual curiosity. I think a lot of it comes down to both of our experiences decades apart of going, hey, it wasn't until I went out off to college that I began to understand that I had been programmed to believe things about people that I did not even realize I was being programmed to believe until I encountered them. It wasn't until they shattered my preconceived notions that I realized I had preconceived notions.
1: So that tells you exactly why there's such a fierce attack against universities right now, against schools and against colleges. It's because the desire is to keep people in that more rigid belief, that authoritarian position, that you're to believe this, And you're not even going to be able to read these things so that you might change that belief. So we'll take your books away. We'll take the breadth of possibilities that are always open to us in universities and colleges. It's not for nothing that they're doing that. It is a very, very sharp move.
0: You are often in spaces where you are properly regarded as an elder, as somebody with wisdom, somebody, a mentor to so many. Your book, Homophobia, Weapon of Sexism, was just a must read. Absolutely connected the dots for so many of us in our early activism. But who were the people that you looked to as you were shaping your worldview? Who were the mentors, the elders, the people who helped you tap into who you were and find your voice as an activist and as a writer?
1: I don't think that really happened. I was an activist all through the late 60s and through the 70s. But I think I was doing my activism, of course, with white people. And I think that limited very much my sense of what was happening. It's one thing to know about something, witness something, be engaged in it at the edges, but not in the total middle, that wherever you go, the majority is white in leadership, in direction, and whatever. So I think what really shifted me was to, one, to get involved in domestic violence work. That working with violence against women is extremely eye-opening. If you want to study authoritarianism, it's probably good to go back to one of the major sources, which is the relationship between man and woman, which is centuries, not just years. And to see what that imbalance of power is and the violence that comes from that. But it's also in that I began to work with women of color. And that was a sharp change for me that I think lifted me from what I was before, which was thinking of myself as a lesbian radical for women's rights, more on that level. I did anti-war work. I did some work within the anti-racist movement, but we thought we had awareness as white people, but there was so little awareness until we actually began the working side by side. And that's what happened for me. And then I moved fast. I began to learn. I always say over and over, I was greatly shaped by the Combahee River collective statement. And I talk with Barbara Smith ever so often now. It's getting a lot of recognition this year, and which is a wonderful thing. But that sense that laying out how everything is connected in terms of race and class and gender was extremely helpful to me. And those two things set me free. So I was working with creating a domestic violence program in Fayetteville, Arkansas, when I had moved to Arkansas. And so that, they did not have to tell you, I went into that having so little understanding of the violence that women endured. So little understanding. It was embarrassing to think back of, because I was in my 30s. It's not that I hadn't had the opportunity to know about it. And the more I worked, the more I saw it. And I saw it from day one in a frame that's very similar to an authoritarian frame. And then, of course, I began to see through that door. You can't.
0: What do you mean when you say you could see it through an authoritarian frame? I think I know, but tell me more.
1: Intentional subjection of women under a system of power, a system of holding them to certain roles, certain freedoms. I think authoritarianism is a matter of taking control of another person or people's lives. I see it in the broad sense as taking control of people's lives. It's what we see now. And the dismantling of the government. We control your lives by taking everything that you've created away from you.
0: You know, growing up, the personal is political, that the things that happen on the micro level happen on the macro level, that the husband who has been socialized to control his wife through isolation, through the threat of violence, if not the holding of the economic purse strings, the vulnerability of losing her children or them being physically vulnerable to his anger. Like, all of these things have their political corollary.
1: That's right.
0: a constant state of precarity that causes you to rely on the, your source of precarity. But what you're describing is your activism, like the real light bulb, did not come off until you got proximity with Black women organizers on a very visceral level. Not reading about it from a distance, but being right in the thick of it. That transition, a lot of white activists don't make, because in that moment, instead of saying, hey, you know what? I've missed out on a whole playbook. There's a defensiveness and sometimes a fleeing. And I'm wondering, again, what it was, whether it was about the people that you were with, the framework that Barbara Smith and the Kitchen Press, the Black feminist thinkers, but what was it that in that moment, instead of giving in to that sense of self-conscious and even embarrassment, as you described it, why did you stay and why did you choose the path of remaining in proximity and at the intersection instead of doing what oftentimes people do, which is retreat to the area of their greatest comfort?
1: I really attribute a lot of it to the domestic violence movement. There was something about that where everything was laid out with such clarity. The level of injustice and inequity was so clear in it. And it didn't take much to see that in one system after another. And it was like opening in a window. The other thing that was happening is that the women's movement was two movements. One was the lefty part of the women's movement, and the other was the let's get better jobs. Let's get our husbands to be nicer to us. When that leaned to the left, that was always about the transformation of the world. And it was a very different one. It wasn't like, let's get ourselves where we can fit into the world. It was about, let's transform it. And so when I began to be in the presence of people who were like the people who were creating the Combahee River Collective Statement and in the domestic violence movement, there was great leadership. You got to see great minds. And part of it was getting my butt kicked.
0: Getting your butt kicked.
1: Exactly. Of being stupid and having people, I call it an act of grace, to have the grace to credit me with possibility of change, that to see me of enough worth that I could be taken to recognition of where I'm stupid or where I'm making mistakes.

0: of what was happening and what was going on, which was the same recognition I had with domestic violence movement.
1: You are listening to Wide Awake America. I'm your host, Nadine Smith. Today, we are honored to have Suzanne Farr. Suzanne is a pioneering feminist, anti-racist, and LGBTQ activist who has spent decades working at the intersection of gender, race, and economic justice. Her groundbreaking book, Homophobia, Weapon of Sexism, was a defining text for many activists, me included, making the case that homophobia is not just about LGBTQ plus people. It's a tool used to enforce rigid gender norms and maintain patriarchal power. She has continued her work over the decades, challenging systems of oppression and organizing for transformative change. And now Suzanne is back with a new book, In the Time of the Right, Reflections on Liberation. Suzanne, welcome to Wide Awake America. It is so good to see you.
0: It's great being here.
1: You've got a new book that's coming out. The timing sounds perfect. In the Time of the Right, you're revisiting some conversations about this country at a time when we are seeing the consolidation of right-wing power, generative space of mutual aid and support, and nobody stops being who they are in order to be in that space. But one of the things that was occurring to me as I was preparing to give a speech on this trip was every accusation they make, the right, Trump, Moscow, whomever, make against the trans community and the broader LGBTQ community is always a confession of who they are. Yep. Instead of thinking about the fact that the most dangerous person in the average woman's life is not a stranger, certainly not a trans woman in the bathroom. It is her husband or boyfriend. It is a family member. It is a boss who uses their economic power over her. These are the people that pose a real threat. But if I can get you worked up about a fantastical... I've somehow opened

0: I think that road's going to have to be creating new formations get into over time. I think organizations that are not gathering people, but they're gathering people through Zoom, but not so much in person. And they have become structured more like businesses. And I think that's a very difficult thing that we need to face and work with, is how can we create groups of people, whether it's assemblies or whether it's clubs, organizations, whatever, where people are moving together, whether it's on a small thing or whether it's a large thing, so that we have a big social, having a think tank and taking action, creating those groups, I think more locally than nationally. I don't know that our work right now, for many of us, is national work. I think it is how in the space where we have relationship, how do we grow that space? How do we relearn how to be in community with one another? What does that mean? I'll give you an example. When I was like 2 or 3 years old, my father was in a terrible accident at a watermill. And when they got him, it was 1942, so when they got him in an old car or truck or whatever to take him to the doctor, they stopped by to pick up my mother. Where was my mother? She was down across the road, across the dirt road, helping her neighbor have a baby. That's what I'm talking about.
1: You're talking hyperlocal. You're talking in your neighborhood, in your city.
0: And then move it on up. But I would start with the very local, because that's where people are lonely. That's where people don't feel like they have protection. That's where people have those needs to figure out their communities and defend themselves in their communities and build in those communities. It's got to start somewhere. And I think because we don't do on-the-ground organizing very much, this is another problem that I have with the nonprofit organizations that I have led and worked with, is that we have let them move into spaces where we're not working in that organizing way in which you're actually talking to human beings until it gets to election time. Then we all run around and talk to folks. So I think we've got to do some serious thinking about our humanity and how we grow that sense, you know, how you set, grow that sense of compassion. If we don't have compassion, what in the world will happen? And what we're seeing is an extraordinary demonstration of lack of that. At the governmental level, we're seeing displayed every day. Compassion is a throwaway word.
1: I agree with you completely. I think that the sense of everything being transactional around elections is a terrible way to organize. And that people want to know that you cared about them well before the election rolled around, and they have a relationship and they have a trust. And oftentimes there's a trust that people have with Equality Florida, where I work, that they don't have with the candidate, because the candidate's brand new. And but they know their local Equality Florida organizer, and they've been to the house parties and they've been to the events and they've volunteered for the training and they've done the fun stuff too. And so that when we say, yeah, no, this one's good, this one you can trust, it hits different than receiving a generic focus group tested message from a candidate. So those the relationships that you're talking about, I could not agree more. But one of the things that's implied in hyperlocal organizing is that you are willing to organize with people who do not agree with you across the board.
0: Okay.
1: And so I think we're heading into a time of people being foreclosed on, farms being lost, houses being repossessed, a economic scenario where the question of how will you show up for your neighbor who had a Trump yard sign, who sneers at your rainbow flag, but in that compassionate humanity, might we actually forge the populist movement that is necessary to rebuild?
0: That's right.
1: Because it's very clear that sense of FAFO, you're in the find out stage, of you asked for it, now you're getting it, and I have no empathy for you suffering. You're upset that you are getting treated the way you were happy to see other people treated. And so I will take some glee in seeing you hoisted by your own petard. That is one way. It is an understandable way. And there's a part of me that absolutely resonates with it. But if we can lean into this part, not out of a weakness and an unwillingness to hold people accountable, but out of an understanding that we're awash in a machine that is weaponizing our loneliness, our fear, and the only way through it is together. And together even includes those family members and those neighbors who may be awakened in the midst of all of this, that they've done something that they want to make amends for. That's a hard prescription. People don't receive that prescription very easily. But it sounds like what you're saying.
0: I surround mine now with this idea of, what would you do if a tornado hit your community? Are you going to say, I know there was a Trump sign in his yard 2 years ago, so I'm not going to call him. Or I'm not going to go over there when I can hear people screaming from the house that's on fire. I just think, what is the part that we bring back our sense that we survive together or we probably don't survive? That used to be a small statement, but now it's a really big statement. I think people are really pushing back. There's more activism going on right now than I've seen in a long time, at least in people standing up and saying, hell no, you know, that we've got to be better than this. I think it's a huge opportunity. The suffering that you were talking about, I think farmers are going to feel very differently about the government, at least. So it's a real opportunity to talk about what kind of government would we prefer. I think that name any category of people, they're going to be feeling that injustice. I think the injustice is coming down around healthcare. And then particularly, of course, when you get to anything related to Medicare, Medicaid, Social Security, those kinds of things, it's going to be an opportunity to connect, I think. And we would be wrong, I think, to, you know, say, I'm going to work only with these people over here, even though we both care about this. I'm not going, because I don't like the fact they don't join me on everything. We may have to buckle up and say, okay, you don't agree with me on this, but we do agree on these four things. We're not used to that.
1: You said you're seeing more activism, some really impressive organizing, a sense of urgency in people. Who do you think is doing good work right now?
0: I think it's not the leaders, but the people in the Democratic Party. You don't see that at the leader level, but you see that those folks and Republicans really showing up for their legislative folks and saying, this is really wrong. We want to talk to you. We want you to report to us. We want to have a town hall meeting. And some of their representatives are refusing to come and even face them. So there's that kind of activity that's immediate. Whether it's long-term or not is another question. But certainly people of all sorts are turning up. And a lot of those are folks that did not vote Democratic. I think people are very unhappy with both houses, both parts of the legislature, whether they are Republicans or Democrats. When they look toward Washington right now, I don't think they're happy. One of the questions we need to be raising is, what kinds of things would make us happy? What if the common language was fairness? So I think that, also I think there are big gatherings of people, movement folks, social justice people, we're trying to think through what to do, where we're going to go. There's conferences now on authoritarianism. There are conferences on how can we mobilize people. So I think everybody right now is in the thinking stage. How can we talk to people that we haven't been talking to? How can we gather our people and think together? How can we do this without having conflict over small things? How can we figure out some way that we can all work just facing in the same direction. Not that we have to be doing the same work in the same way, but what is that direction? Can we not all organize around that?
1: I interviewed a woman named Britt Hartley. She does work around deconstructing religion and grew up in the Mormon church. And she basically, if I could boil it down, she says part of the challenge that we have is that religion is very sticky. They have a very compelling argument for why you should show up. Your eternal salvation is a big motivator. And once you deconstruct that, even if you use the tools of spirituality or the culture of it, it doesn't create the same tie that binds. And so that right-wing evangelicals have a built-in advantage and infrastructure that is built on the fear that a patriarchal religious structure will punish you eternally. And that we have a looser network that is, it's hard to cohere around what you don't support. And so what I wonder, as you describe this and as you talk about these reflections on liberation, what is that infrastructure? Is it progressive churches? Is it domestic violence centers? Is it unions? What is the mechanism by which we get in greater proximity and greater local organizing with each other?
0: That's a hard question. I'll start with a basic. I don't think we have places to meet, physical places. Most towns, cities, they've disappeared. Like, where would you go to meet that's not outside that you could do for free?
1: I would probably go to one of the progressive churches and ask them to give us some space.
0: And how many are those churches?
1: I don't know. Hopefully more every day, but a few, a handful. But we're an organization that stays really local. So we've got these relationships that we can depend on.
0: Or everything. But you can go to those because you know those people and they have it there. The other place that people can meet in my state, where I live now in Arkansas, is in libraries. It's a place you can go. You can get a meeting room. When I think of 30 years ago, 40 years ago, you could go to a bank and get a meeting room. They had rooms that public could just have and have for free. You could go to the churches. There were all kinds of places that were available to you that have been privatized. So one of the things I think we have to work through is the creation of something that's not privatized. So we actually had to find or build physical places. So one of my ideas recently is that I know a lot of churches in the South, and I can't speak for the rest of the country, that have very small congregations, and there are many of them that are closed. I don't know if you've witnessed that in Florida or not.
1: Oh, yeah. We're seeing churches consolidate. Their membership is older, and they're shuffling off this mortal coil, and there's not a younger influx to replace them, so we're seeing some shrink. Although the bolder ones on social justice are expanding, worth noting.
0: One of my ideas is that as movement people, that we buy churches, we buy the building. But that becomes a center for maybe our justice sermons. We wouldn't use the word sermon, but the places where we would have talks, we'd have people talk. We'd meet for social, but we'd also meet for our political work. And if we couldn't buy them, say it's one of those aging, disappearing congregations, maybe we could offer to pay the utilities for them to have access to them during the week when they're not meeting. Just to have physical rooms that we could meet in would make, I think, an enormous difference in our work. What if you had one of the bigger churches that you could actually hold a conference in? But you could buy a smaller church and have seating for 50 people. So usually, almost every church I know has Sunday school rooms. So here you have a meeting hall and you have Sunday school rooms and you turn it into something as positive as religion, which is social justice. This is not something where it's so huge and, you know, so sort of out of the realm of reality. This is something that's doable. But we have to have those spaces. We have to figure them out.
1: You're listening to Wide Awake America. I'm your host, Nadine Smith, and our guest today has been Suzanne Farr, a pioneering feminist anti-racist and LGBTQ activist. Her groundbreaking book, which was a huge part of my early activism, Homophobia, Weapon of Sexism, is now about to be joined by the second edition of a book, In the Time of the Right, Reflections on Liberation, an update from a book that you wrote in 1996 that you have updated for the times that we find ourselves in now. How can people stay in touch with you and in touch with your work?
0: They can contact me at suzannefarr.com. That would be the easiest way to connect me.
1: Fantastic. Suzanne, it is wonderful to see you. Thank you so much for joining and for sharing your insights. And I'm looking forward to reading it and carrying it around until it's as dog-eared as your previous book has been for me.
0: Great. I want us to talk again, whether it's on air or not on air.
1: Absolutely. Absolutely. And perhaps more importantly, we can get together in person and have a cup of coffee.
0: So do you.
1: All right. Take care. This is WMNF Tampa. A book that you wrote in 1996 that you have updated for the times that we find ourselves in now. How can people stay in touch with you and in touch with your work?
0: They can contact me at suzannefarr.com. That would be the easiest way to connect me.
1: Fantastic. Suzanne, it is wonderful to see you. Thank you so much for joining and for sharing your insights. You're listening to Wide Awake America. I'm your host, Nadine Smith. And our guest today has been Suzanne Farr, a pioneering feminist, anti-racist, and LGBTQ activist. Her groundbreaking book, which was a huge part of my early activism, Homophobia, Weapon of Sexism, is now about to be joined by the second edition of a book, In the Time of the Right, Reflections on Liberation, an update from a book that you wrote in 1996 that you have updated for the times that we find ourselves in now. How can people stay in touch with you and in touch with your work?
0: They can contact me at suzannefarr.com. That would be the easiest way to connect me.
1: I interviewed a woman named Britt Hartley. She does work around deconstructing religion and grew up in the Mormon church. And she basically, if I could boil it down, she says part of the challenge that we have is that religion is very sticky. They have a very compelling argument for why you should show up. Your eternal salvation is a big motivator. And once you deconstruct that, even if you use the tools of spirituality or the culture of it, it doesn't create the same tie that binds. And so that right-wing evangelicals have a built-in advantage and infrastructure that is built on the fear that a patriarchal religious structure will punish you eternally. And that we have a looser network that is, it's hard to cohere around what you don't support. And so what I wonder, as you describe this and as you talk about these reflections on liberation, what is that infrastructure? Is it progressive churches? Is it domestic violence centers? Is it unions? What is the mechanism by which we get in greater proximity and greater local organizing with each other?
0: That's a hard question. I'll start with a basic. I don't think we have places to meet, physical places. Most towns, cities, they've disappeared. Like, where would you go to meet that's not outside that you could do for free?
1: I would probably go to one of the progressive churches and ask them to give us some space.
0: And how many are those churches?
1: I don't know. Hopefully more every day, but a few, a handful. But we're an organization that stays really local. So we've got these relationships that we can depend on.
0: That's everything. But you can go to those because you know those people and they have it there. The other place that people can meet in my state, where I live now in Arkansas, is in the libraries. That's the place you can go. You can get a meeting room. When I think of 30 years ago, 40 years ago, you could go to a bank and get a meeting room. They had rooms that public could just have and have for free. You could go to the churches. There were all kinds of places that were available to you that have been privatized. So one of the things I think we have to work through is the creation of something that's not privatized. So we actually had to find or build physical places. So one of my ideas recently is that I know a lot of churches in the South, and I can't speak for the rest of the country, that have very small congregations, and there are many of them that are closed. I don't know if you've witnessed that in Florida or not.
1: Oh, yeah. We're seeing churches consolidate. Their membership is older, and they're shuffling off this mortal coil, and there's not a younger influx to replace them. So we're seeing some shrink. Although the bolder ones on social justice are expanding. Worth noting.
0: So one of my ideas is that as movement people, that we buy churches. We buy the building. But that becomes a center for maybe our justice sermons. We wouldn't use the word sermon, but the places where we would have talks. We'd have people talk. We'd meet for social, but we'd also meet for our political work. And if we couldn't buy them, say it's one of those aging, disappearing congregations, maybe we could offer to pay the utilities for them to have access to them during the week when they're not meeting. Just to have physical rooms that we could meet in would make, I think, an enormous difference in our work. What if you had one of the bigger churches that you could actually hold a conference in? But you could buy a smaller church and have seating for 50 people. So usually, almost every church I know has Sunday school rooms. So here you have a meeting hall and you have Sunday school rooms. And you turn it into something as positive as religion, which is social justice. This is not something where it's so huge and, you know, so sort of out of the realm of reality. This is something that's doable. But we have to have those spaces. We have to figure them out.
1: You're listening to Wide Awake America. I'm your host, Nadine Smith. And our guest today has been Suzanne Farr, a pioneering feminist, anti-racist, and LGBTQ activist. Her groundbreaking book, which was a huge part of my early activism, Homophobia, Weapon of Sexism, is now about to be joined by the second edition of a book, In the Time of the Right, Reflections on Liberation, an update from a book that you wrote in 1996 that you have updated for the times that we find ourselves in now. How can people stay in touch with you and in touch with your work?
0: They can contact me at suzannefarr.com. That would be the easiest way to connect me.
1: Fantastic. Suzanne, it is wonderful to see you. Thank you so much for joining and for sharing your insights. And I'm looking forward to reading it and carrying it around until it's as dog-eared as your previous book has been for me.
0: Great. I want us to talk again, whether it's on air or not on air.
1: Unions. What is the mechanism by which we get in greater proximity and greater local organizing with each other?
0: That's a hard question. I'll start with a basic. I don't think we have places to meet, physical places. Most towns, cities, they've disappeared. Like, where would you go to meet that's not outside that you could do for free?
1: I would probably go to one of the progressive churches and ask them to give us some space.
0: And how many are those churches?
1: I don't know. Hopefully more every day, but a few, a handful. But we're an organization that stays really local. So we've got these relationships that we can depend on.
0: That's it. Or everything. But you can go to those because you know those people and they have it there. The other place that people can meet in my state, where I live now in Arkansas, is in libraries. That's the place you can go. You can get a meeting room. When I think of 40 years ago, you could go to a bank and get a meeting room. They had rooms that public could just have and have for free. You could go to the churches. There were all kinds of places that were available to you that have been privatized. So one of the things I think we have to work through is the creation of something that's not privatized. So we actually had to find or build physical places. So one of my ideas recently is that I know a lot of churches in the South, and I can't speak for the rest of the country, that have very small congregations, and there are many of them that are closed. I don't know if you've witnessed that in Florida or not.
1: Oh, yeah. We're seeing churches consolidate. Their membership is older and shuffling off this mortal coil, and there's not a younger influx to replace them. So we're seeing some shrink, although the bolder ones on social justice are expanding. Worth noting.
0: So one of my ideas is that as movement people, that we buy churches, we buy the building. But that becomes a center for maybe our justice sermons. We wouldn't use the word sermon, but the places where we would have talks. We'd have people talk. We'd meet for social, but we'd also meet for our political work. And if we couldn't buy them, say it's one of those aging, disappearing congregations, maybe we could offer to pay the utilities for them to have access to them during the week when they're not meeting. Just to have physical rooms that we could meet in would make, I think, an enormous difference in our work. What if you had one of the bigger churches that you could actually hold a conference in? But you could buy a smaller church and have seating for 50 people. So usually, almost every church I know has Sunday school rooms. So here you have a meeting hall and you have Sunday school rooms. And you turn it into something as positive as religion, which is social justice. This is not something where it's so huge and, you know, so sort of out of the realm of reality. This is something that's doable. But we have to have those spaces. We have to figure them out.
1: You're listening to Wide Awake America. I'm your host, Nadine Smith. And our guest today has been Suzanne Farr, a pioneering feminist, anti-racist, and LGBTQ activist. Her groundbreaking book, which was a huge part of my early activism, Homophobia, Weapon of Sexism, is now about to be joined by the second edition of a book, In the Time of the Right, Reflections on Liberation, an update from a book that you wrote in 1996 that you have updated for the times that we find ourselves in now. How can people stay in touch with you and in touch with your work?
0: They can contact me at suzannefarr.org, .com. That would be the easiest way to connect me.
1: Fantastic. Suzanne, it is wonderful to see you. Thank you so much for joining and for sharing your insights. And I'm looking forward to reading it and carrying it around until it's as dog-eared as your previous book has been for me.
0: Great. I want us to talk again, whether it's on air or not on air.
1: Absolutely. Absolutely.
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3: Africa's forests give us oxygen, store carbon, and feed millions. But efforts to stop deforestation haven't always worked. Renowned Kenyan environmentalist Wanjiru Maathai tells us why we need to recognize the real value of trees.
4: We are not placing value on services like water, air, biodiversity that allows those ecosystems to remain. And the second thing is, we are not compensating communities who are part of the economy that protects these forests sufficiently.
3: And why there's now an opportunity.
4: 700 million hectares of land are available for restoration. These are degraded, these are opportunities in different areas. And there's a high risk of loss, and there's also a huge opportunity to restore what we have lost.
3: Join us on The Climate Question after the BBC World Service News.
5: BBC News with Moira Alderson. At least 14 infants have died in Pakistan after a fire broke out in one of the main state-run hospitals in the capital, Islamabad. According to officials, 15 newborn babies were on the maternity ward on the third floor of the Pakistan Institute of Medical Sciences. The fire is now under control. Our Pakistan correspondent, Carrie Davis, is outside the hospital.
6: There are still families here who are grieving the loss of their children that died in this fire. A woman told us that she was in the nursery opposite because her sister-in-law had just given birth. She said that it was around 6 o'clock in the morning when they suddenly heard shouts. And initially she said they thought that maybe someone had died, there was an emergency, and then they saw the smoke. At that point, they were able to grab the baby and run out of the hospital as quickly as possible. They also said that there were quite a lot of other mothers that were awake at that time, and they were able to escape too because they were awake. She was really quite fearful about what might have happened if more people had been sleeping at that point. Now, there's real shock here that something like this could happen.
5: Rescue operations are underway on both sides of the China-Nepal border after a devastating flash flood swept away homes and villages in northern Nepal and triggered mudslides in Tibet. Major casualties are feared, Mashiri Azadeh reports.
7: The flood tore through homes and infrastructure on Wednesday morning in Rasuwa, north of the capital Kathmandu and near the border with Tibet. The Prime Minister has held an emergency meeting and is coordinating with the Red Cross. While some people have been rescued in the area, police say they have lost contact with dozens of their own officers. Officials believe melting snow in the Bhote Kosi River, which flows from Tibet to Nepal, likely triggered the flood. Several districts downstream are now on high alert as officials and emergency teams try to understand the scale of the disaster.
5: Azadeh Mashiri with that report. China's Narcotics Control Commission has warned a growing number of teenagers are misusing prescription drugs to deal with exam pressure. Students are buying non-regulated substances online to cope with grueling study hours and a strict elimination system. Laura Bickers in Beijing.
8: Amongst the chat rooms that we've seen and the people we've spoken to, the one word that they keep coming up with is pressure. The pressure of exams, the pressure from parents and the pressure from society to succeed. So there are a number of factors that is unique to China. First of all, the one-child policy. Up until 2016, families in this country were only allowed to have one child, which means their entire hope, economic and social hope, is on the shoulders of one person. Secondly, when it comes to academic pressure, China really does have one of the toughest exams in the world.
5: Oil prices continue to fall as hopes rise that the Strait of Hormuz could reopen. Crude oil's tumbled more than 8% this week to well below $90 a barrel as Tehran and Oman have resumed talks on how to manage traffic through the strategic waterway. World News from the BBC. A fire at a petrochemical plant in Russia's Far East Amur region has killed at least 7 people. More than 150 others were injured in the blaze at the complex, which is a joint venture between the Russian company Sibur and Chinese firm Sinopec. Company officials said 6 Chinese nationals were among the dead. Others are missing. China's foreign ministry has told its citizens to leave the southern African country of Eswatini over what it described as security risks. Officials cited rampant cyber fraud and criminal activities associated with gambling as some of their concerns. Eswatini is one of the few countries that recognise the sovereignty of Taiwan, which China claims as part of its territory. At least 50 children have been killed in an outbreak of diphtheria in northwest Nigeria. Officials in Kano State say the disease has spread to 6 local government areas. They've urged local authorities to deploy more health workers and implement emergency measures.
9: 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I'm your host, Shelley Reback, and today is another one of our talkback town halls. 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So with me today is our friend of the show and occasional substitute host, Gary Gibbons. So welcome, Gary.
10: Good morning.
9: So Gary and I are here today to open up the phone lines to you listeners to talk about what you want to discuss. The studio phone number is, as always, 813-239-9663, and our show assistant Daria is back there ready to take your calls. So to start things off, I'm just going to go back to something that I've been hammering on for the last several weeks. I need to take a minute to remind you that the Florida legislature is still in session, and the things that they are doing are really alarming. For example, they are continuing to advance proposals that would create a new secretive counterintelligence unit in state government. They're modeling this special unit on the FBI's old controversial COINTELPRO from the 1960s. Floridians could find themselves, meaning us, right here. We could find ourselves the target of secretive government surveillance and potential arrest under this proposed legislation that is quietly moving through the Florida legislative process. It's crazy. House Bill 945, sponsored by Representative Danny Alvarez, the Republican of Riverview, and Senate Bill 1712, sponsored by Senator Jonathan Martin, the Republican of Fort Myers, would greenlight the creation of a new counterintelligence and counterterrorism unit within the FDLE. The unit's primary mission would be to detect, identify, and neutralize, whatever that means, adversary intelligence entities, which include, quote, a person whose demonstrated actions, views, or opinions are a threat or are inimical to the interests of this state and the United States of America. So viewpoints and opinions could be grounds for surveillance and arrests. And there are no guardrails and only vague definitions governing the wide discretion that's contained in this legislation. And what's even more galling to me is that there's a Democratic co-sponsor of the bill, Representative Jose Alvarez of Kissimmee, the traitor. All of this has drawn the interest of an Israeli company, the surveillance company Cellebrite, that the DeSantis regime has already been paying for various projects. But this is the company that Amnesty International found was using its technology.

0: use of its secret surveillance products in Florida. Meanwhile, this all comes at the same time as Senate Bill 1632, which is a bill that would allow the head of the FDLE to designate groups as domestic terrorist organizations and mandate the expulsion of students who are aiding any designated terrorist organization and prohibit any state funding to be used to support any designated organization or any member of such an organization, including private schools. So this bill is coupled with Senate Bill 1634, which would shroud the whole designation process in secrecy. So you wouldn't even know if your organization was targeted and labeled as a domestic terrorist organization until FDLE came to your door. This is clearly an attempt to set up a counterintelligence unit to target Floridians solely due to their views and opinions, to target First Amendment protected speech and advocacy. I don't know about you, Gary, but to me, this legislation is terrifying. It's nothing but a license to go after the regime's political enemies, and it is absolutely a threat to political advocacy that opposes the regime. It is a threat to organizations like WMNF that champion free speech and that give a platform for shows like mine to voice opposition to authoritarian measures just like this. So I urge you, listeners, to pay close attention to these bills and to their sponsors. And if you have strong feelings about them, particularly if you are a constituent of Representative Danny Alvarez, Representative Jose Alvarez, or Senator Jonathan Martin, please make your views known. That's the kind of thing that's on my mind today. But I'd really like to hear your views on this legislation, listeners. So our phone lines are open, and we'd like to hear from you. Give us a call at 813-239-9663 and tell us what's on your mind. And do it soon. 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So give us a call early on at 813-239-9663 and tell us what's on your mind. And now I want to ask you, Gary, that's my rant for today, right now. What's on your mind while we're waiting for the phones to light up? Get in the queue, listeners, at 813-239-9663. So, Gary, what's on your mind right now?
1: Well, what's jumping out at me is the fact that the governor only has, what, about 6-7 months left in his term, but he's spending money like a drunken sailor. And in particular, the money that's being spent on alligator Alcatraz is just completely off the chain. The Florida emergency, well, first of all, he's done all of this under a so-called emergency involving immigration, which he declared back in January of 2023. And since then, he has renewed that every 60 days, including
0: as the law requires in
1: January, right? Yep. So he's made it clear that he's going to continue. In his mind, it's going to be an emergency for the rest of his term. And what that allows him to do is avoid a lot of state laws, like competitive bidding laws, and getting more than one bid for a particular service. And instead, what he's done is he's doled out millions and millions of dollars in no bid contracts to his friends,
0: to his cronies,
1: yeah,
0: right.
1: And his supporters.
0: Right.
1: And so, there was an article this week that talked about the fact that they've spent $405 million in the last 6 months.
0: Yeah, I read that it was $608 million that he told Floridians was going to be reimbursed by the feds, by FEMA. And now in connection with this lawsuit that the Friends of the Everglades and Earth Justice and the Miccosukee tribe has filed against Alligator Alley's construction because they didn't do any sort of environmental impact studies. In connection with that lawsuit, the feds have testified that they have no intention of paying Florida back that $608 million, because that would mean that it was a federal project, and then they

0: would have to follow federal environmental rules, and they don't want to do it. So they're just walking away from their commitment to reimburse the taxpayers of the state of Florida. And now we are on the hook for that $608 million with no chance of getting it back. I mean, it's insane. And the state doesn't want to take responsibility for the facility. They want the feds to pay for it. So meanwhile, the conditions there are absolutely horrific, and no one is taking responsibility. And it's a travesty.
1: Yeah, and what's crazy about it is that they were lying to the judge, you know, that they were saying at first when she said, you've got to shut this thing down because there's not there hadn't been an environmental study done. They said, oh, no, it's not a federal project. It's a state project, right? We're paying for this. And meanwhile, they're saying, you are going to reimburse us, right?
0: And DeSantis had said originally, this is all going to be reimbursed by FEMA. Yeah.
1: The feds have said, we're not going to give you any money until you do the environmental study that's required for a federal project, because it's an immigration detention facility, and immigration is solely a federal
0: Right. So DeSantis took it on with no hope of being of having the taxpayers of Florida being reimbursed. All right. The phones have started. I'm happy to say we have Vivian on the line. I'm not sure what town Vivian's from, but she wants to talk about the legislation, the domestic terrorism legislation. Vivian, you're on the air.
2: Hi. This is Vivian from Waimama.
0: All right. Vivian from Waimama.
2: I am sadly a constituent of Danny Alvarez. He's on speed dial. He hears from me several times a week, or his office does. I never get a response. But my comment is that the people here in Tampa Bay need, and your listeners need to be paying attention, because some of the worst legislation that is affecting all of us every single day with all of the traffic and congestion and urban sprawl and paving over everything is coming out of Tampa Bay legislators. In addition to this terrorism ridiculousness, Danny Alvarez is a sponsor of a bill that will allow public conservation lands to be turned over to agriculture. So agricultural best interests are being served.
0: Yeah, that one looks like it's a little bit like it's being held back a little bit. I'm not sure. You think that one's going to go forward? Because the latest news seemed to suggest that there was some opposition to it up there, even in our Republican-controlled supermajority legislature.
2: Well, I certainly hope so. But the mere fact that the representative from Hillsborough County, from rural Riverview, suffering more than probably anyone else in the county from urban sprawl, is the one proposing this is absolutely maddening. We also have Michael Owen proposing more urban sprawl in the Little Manatee River, southwest Hillsborough County, where he's proposing more development. He's also the one proposing that we only have single representation on the Hillsborough County Board of County Commissioners.
0: Yeah, that's
1: another horrible idea.
0: Yeah,
2: another horrible, and local people, we are already suffering from loss of rural lands and habitat and paving over the world and water pollution and everything else. And we need to vote these people out, because I strongly suspect that the reason they're proposing all these crazy ideas is because they're afraid they're going to lose power soon. And they need to.
0: All right.
2: And they're trying to get whatever they can.
0: All right, Vivian, I've got another call from a caller who also wants to talk about agriculture. So let's hear what Jerry in St. Pete has to say. Thank you for your call, Vivian. Appreciate it.
2: Thank you.
0: All right, Jerry in St. Pete, you want to talk about agriculture too?
3: I do. So thank you so much. You guys do a great job. Now, obviously, there's a lot of cataclysmic things happening right now. I think we can all agree upon that. So you're doing a great job. So if we can't address it today, if we could put it on your calendar for later, you have programs on WMNF, the Sustainable Living Show, and things like that that start to talk about agriculture. But what I don't hear, because it's just not just doesn't happen is where is our food going to come from? You know, like where is the status of the Florida citrus is in trouble, but without planning at this point, you got to start somewhere. So I know we can't address all these problems right now. Thank you so much for the work that you do. I know you all are very dedicated. The music is fantastic. But, I mean, I'm a farmer, so, like, where's the food going
0: to
3: come
0: from? Well, okay. It sounds like you agree with Vivian that there's a risk to these bills that are pending to take over rural lands for more sprawl and development. And so that's certainly something that our listeners should pay attention to if they're concerned with things like where's our food going to come from if we don't have any farmland left in Florida.
3: You can't drink it. You can't even drink it.
0: Right. All right, Jerry, thank you for your call.
3: One more thing, okay?
0: All right, hurry up. I've got other people in the queue, so I'm going to let them come into the discussion, but thanks for your call.
1: Good luck.
0: Before we go on, I've got a couple emails, or text messages I want to read. I've got, somebody who's saying, accusing me of being in favor of terrorism, I guess because I've been against this, domestic terrorist legislation. Hey, listen, here's the thing. I'm concerned with who's selecting what group is a domestic terrorist group. I mean, this seems like an opportunity for people in the FDLE, for people in the Republican regime to pick on, for example, you know, Muslim advocacy organizations. DeSantis issued an executive order a couple months ago labeling CAIR, C-A-I-R, which is a Muslim civil rights organization, as a terrorist organization when they are an organization that champions civil rights for Muslims. I mean, that's it. And, you know, that this law that they want to pass that says you can't fund any sort of domestic terrorist organization, that looks like an attack on, you know, private Muslim schools. So it's not that I support terrorism. It's that I don't support having these very vague,
1: overly broad, vague laws that attack thought and opinion.
0: Right. Or religion or ethnicity, that put in the hands of one person the opportunity to make these decisions in secret. That's the other thing. This proposal suggests that these labelings of organizations as domestic terrorist organizations is going to take place in secret. So there's no opportunity to rebut allegations against the labeling of your organization as a domestic terror. So that's where I'm at with that. Not that I support terrorism. I mean, that's just insane. All right. I've got, let's see, who's been hanging on the longest? I've got Mary Poole, who wants to talk about legislation. You're on the air, Mary.
4: Hi, good morning. Can you hear me okay?
0: Yep.
4: All right, good. First of all, this isn't why I'm calling, but in response to that last thing, if you remember in Minnesota, Renee Good and Alex Pretty were considered domestic terrorists.
1: Yeah.
4: Okay. I mean, this domestic terrorist bill targets people who disagree. That's what it's all about. So thank you for standing up for that. My concern, and I was listening to something on NPR this morning, I didn't know about this, about the attack on unions, DeSantis. I think it's Republican Senator from Lee County introduced Bill 1296 to curtail unions even further, but giving an exemption to the unions that support him, which are the
1: Police and fire, law enforcement.
4: I'm horrified at this. It's specifically, as I understand it, it's meant to target teachers' unions and people who are critical of him.
0: Absolutely,
4: it's just another nail in the coffin of our freedoms to speak and for the people to express opposition. And I find that really horrifying.
0: Yeah, that's another thing that's working its way through the legislature. So pay attention to that.
1: Yeah, they're trying to make it harder to vote in union elections, and they're trying to stack the deck, saying that you need a higher percentage of votes to start or even keep your union.
0: Yeah,
1: and
0: right.
1: And this follows on the heels of what they did a couple of years ago, which
0: right.
1: said you have to have a certain percentage of your members, and then they wouldn't allow payroll deductions.
0: Right, that made it harder to keep the numbers up. All right, thank you, Mary. Thanks for calling in.
4: Welcome.
0: We appreciate it. All right, I've got Mike in Sarasota. You're on the air, Mike.
5: Great. Thank you for taking my call. Let me get you off the speakerphone.
0: Yep.
5: I'll get you on. First off, I just want to echo what the previous caller just said, which is this has to be considered as just another attack on free speech and dissent in America. The Trump administration and their allies have been relentlessly attacking education, law firms, and any other dissidents and anybody that you can. Who
0: now, something really interesting happened with the law firms this week. I don't know if you saw, but on Monday,
5: DOJ is renewing its assault on them.
0: No, but on Monday, DOJ announced that they were going to abandon their fight to preserve the executive orders against the law firms. And then yesterday, they filed something with the court that said, oops, sorry, we are not abandoning our appeals. We are going to continue our fight against the law firms.
5: Well,
0: these people are clowns.
5: So, but anyway, but getting back to the main purpose you mentioned at the beginning, I completely agree with you that this bill about terrorism is a bad bill because it's vague language, it criminalizes opinions, and it sounds unconstitutional. And if it can make CARE illegal, an organization like CARE illegal, which has never committed any violence, it could certainly make an organization like WMNF illegal.
0: WMNF, the ACLU, Planned Parenthood. I mean, there are any number of organizations that they could accuse of being a domestic terrorist organization because they don't like their viewpoint.
5: Right. And the thing about the ACLU is we may be counting on the ACLU to actually attack this law. And if they make them illegal, then we don't have anybody.
0: Exactly. Exactly right.
5: So that gets to my questions for you. I have two questions for you about this. With the bill being this bad, can it be challenged preemptively? That's my first question. Can various organizations such as the ACLU and maybe even WMNF go to court to challenge it preemptively?
0: No.
1: No, it can't.
5: Okay, all right. Well, then my second question is that if we can't challenge it preemptively, what about, do we have to wait for actual enforcement of the bill for them to actually enforce it upon somebody? And then if so, is there any inkling that there is any group of people in Florida who will then challenge it?
0: Well, okay, let me answer that putting on my lawyer hat. Gary also is a lawyer. But, a controversy has to be ripe to go to court. It has to be alive, It can't be something speculative. The courts will not hear a speculative complaint. So, yeah, it has to be, there has to be an actual law that's been passed into law. There has to be an actual controversy.
1: And you have to have standing to bring the suit.
0: Yes, so that's why.
1: So you have to be in the target zone of this particular law in order to
0: those are really good questions, Mike. I'm glad you asked them, but those are the answers. No, so the law would have to be passed, and somebody would have to be the target of it, or an organization would have to be the target of it, and then presumably that organization or that person could sue. But part of the problem with this law is one of the companion pieces of legislation makes the whole process secret. So you don't know until you maybe lose your FCC license like WMNF, or until the FDLE is at your door and seizing all your computers and your electronic devices and shutting you down. You just don't know. But thank you for raising those issues that I think they're important, and it's important for people to know. I got to let you go, Mike. I'm sorry. I've got a big queue here of people waiting to get on air. So thank you for calling in. Appreciate it. I've got Greg in Tampa. You're on the line. You're on the air. I'm sorry.
6: Yeah, great. Listen, thanks. I'm a big supporter of WMNF.
0: Well, thank you.
6: You're welcome. And I appreciate you bringing this to light, because I was shocked to hear it, to be honest. You know, what's disturbing a lot of times is the right, they say something for everybody else to parrot. For instance, anybody who's in opposition to, like, the Iran war, you know, we're pro-terrorist. This is their talking point. This is their what they parrot. And we hear it all the time. And then they always have something to say that's, you know, just they'll try to figure something out to paint us with a different view as being pro-terrorist or, you know.
0: Anti-American.
1: I'm frequently called a communist on Facebook, which is couldn't be any less true.
0: Yeah, I know. You know, we're called un-American because, you know, we challenge authoritarianism. We challenge fascism. I mean, that's certainly something that I do on the show. And as I mentioned earlier, I just got a text message from somebody saying, oh, so you're in favor of terrorism, you know, which is couldn't be further
1: absurd
0: from the truth.
6: Ridiculous.
0: It is ridiculous. But I'm disturbed to hear that this is the first that you are hearing about these bills that are pending in the legislature. You know, here on Midpoint, I try to focus really heavily on what is happening in the Florida legislature, because I don't think that the media does a good enough job to educate Floridians about what's happening up in Tallahassee. And then it becomes too late. All of a sudden we turn around and people are screaming, why can't I protect my trees in my city or in my neighborhood? Or why can't we ban single use plastic bags? Or, you know, why is there so much development in these, in my rural community? I mean, all these things that are happening and people don't notice until it's too late, when the laws have been passed and their freedoms have been restricted and their ability to control their own communities and the life within their communities is gone because they've gotten rid of home rule. I mean, these are things that people don't understand are affected directly by what happens in Tallahassee. And for the last, like, three decades, pretty much, we've had a Republican-controlled supermajority in the legislature that has frankly been making our lives more difficult. And, you know, they continue to push the boundaries. They can continue to make it so that it becomes more and more difficult to elect anybody but them. You know, right now we've got DeSantis, who is trying to redistrict our congressional districts mid-decade, which has not been done before.
1: And illegal under the Florida Constitution if it's done for political purposes.
0: Yeah, and yet they're going to go ahead and do it. He's called a special session for that purpose after the end of the regular session in a couple weeks. So anyway, thank you, Greg, and thank you for letting me know that talking about this stuff is hopefully bringing to light some things that people are not otherwise aware of. So I appreciate that. Thanks for calling in.
1: Yeah, Shelley, when I hear people complaining about Washington, D.C. and that's the big problem, I said, you're looking too far north. It's Tallahassee that's really affecting your life on a daily basis more often.
0: Yeah, and people do not understand that their voices make a difference in Tallahassee. You know, if you're like Vivian, a caller earlier, a constituent of Danny Alvarez, you need to let Danny Alvarez know what you think about his bill create these sort of secret terrorism labels that can make you subject to arrest and shut you down. I mean, you need to let him know that. You need to let Jose Alvarez, who is some kind of a Democrat, allegedly, who is a co-sponsor of this bill. I mean, you need to let him know what you think of that.
1: We're talking about criminal prosecution, you know, and it's just, I've been watching the legislature for years, decades, really, and in the last 15 years or so, that the willingness to pass blatantly unconstitutional laws just because they want to, and let the you know, damn the consequences, we'll let somebody sue us and make it go away, is not the way to run a state government. but that's what we're we've got.
0: Well, and you know, the court system moves very slowly. You know, that's the problem. So bad things are passed in Tallahassee. Bad laws are passed in Tallahassee. Then the laws are enforced. Then somebody or an organization sues, and it goes to court. And it just gives the DeSantis regime an opportunity to send more money to their favored law firms to defend laws that they know are blatantly unconstitutional, but that they want to get to the Florida Supreme Court, because the Florida Supreme Court is a wholly owned subsidiary now of the DeSantis regime. And so, you know, it's a vicious circle here.
1: Yeah, the amount that's paid for legal fees on all these lawsuits is staggering.
0: Yeah, last year they added something like $11 million to the budget for legal defense of all of these crazy laws and executive orders. Okay, we are doing a talk back town hall here on Midpoint WMNF, and we want to hear from you today about what you want to talk about, what you're worried about, what kinds of things in the news are disturbing to you, and what you think our listeners should be focused on, should be understanding. So give us a call at 813-239-9663. 813-239-9663. That's the studio call-in number, and we want to hear from you during the live show with the news that you think is important for our listeners to pay attention to. So, I'm here. I'm Shelley Rebeck. I'm your host of Midpoint. I've got Gary Gibbons with me, and we're ready to talk about what you want to talk about. So, let's see. I've got a text message here that says, from 5779, good morning. Does Florida Tallahassee believe voters deserve Eric, E-R-I-C, given the allegations of rampant election fraud? Okay, I'm not sure that I understand the question. I'm not sure whether the texter is suggesting that Eric is a bad thing or a good thing, but Eric is a national program that allows supervisors of elections around the country to communicate with each other so that they can know whether somebody has voted in more than one place, and to make sure that we don't have people voting in multiple places, in multiple elections. And Florida has withdrawn from ERIC, from the ERIC program. So we no longer have that access, that opportunity to look for that type of election fraud. So, yeah, I'm not sure I understand your question, but I will say that I think that withdrawing from the ERIC program is a bad thing and a dangerous thing, and I don't think that Florida should have done that, but they did. So I don't know if that answers your question. All right, what else do we have here? I have an email from Fred who says that we have laws that prevent our government from conducting secret surveillance of its citizens. Pray that they are followed and upheld. This is from Fred in Michigan, and he's citing to the Fourth Amendment of the United States Constitution that protects against unreasonable secret government surveillance requiring warrants based on probable cause. And, you know, Fred, you're right. But as we've noticed, the constitutional impediments don't seem to really stop these people from passing unconstitutional laws.
1: We've got ICE agents busting down people's doors without search warrants. You know, they have created something they call an administrative warrant, which is totally outside of the purview of the Fourth Amendment.
0: Yeah.
1: So.
0: Yeah. Okay. Let's hear from John in Lutz. John, you're on the air.
7: Yes, thank you for taking my call. About the bill designating groups as terrorists or terrorist-supporting organizations.
0: Yep.
7: I wonder if I could play a little bit of devil's advocate. I'm actually glad if that there be finally a way that we can designate AIPAC a terrorist organization, since it supports the terrorism and the genocide of Palestinians. So I'm all for sending everyone who's a AIPAC supporter to prison.
0: Well, the likelihood of that happening, I think, is really slim, John. I mean, you know, that's the thing about having these processes in secret. First of all, there's no ability to influence what goes on in those rooms. There's no ability to influence what kind of conclusions are rendered. And, you know, your opinion, I don't know how, other than calling into shows like this, I don't know how you would get that to the people to whom it would matter. But, you know, given the fact that we have this Republican-controlled supermajority in Florida and a Republican-controlled executive branch, Republican-controlled judicial branch, the notion that they would declare AIPAC a terrorist organization, I think that's, like, really slim. I don't think that's going to happen. But,
7: we've been trying to keep hope alive, and we need to vote people in the office who will support justice.
0: Okay.
1: That's amen.
0: Agree with you there. Thank you for calling in, John. Appreciate it.
7: Thank you.
0: All right. Let's see. I've got... all right. We've got a bunch of text messages here that I wanted to go through. Gary, what else is on your list of things that you wanted to talk about with the listeners?
1: Well, you know, at the risk of leaving the state of Florida issues, I have to talk about this war that was started over the weekend. And what really jumped out at me was a decision that was made by Kash Patel just a few days ago to fire a bunch of people, a dozen agents and staff members from the counterintelligence unit tasked with monitoring threats from Iran, of all places. Right? They were ousted for the simple reason that they were also involved in looking at the records that the president took to Mar-a-Lago. Remember the documents case that was dismissed by Eileen Cannon?
0: Yeah.
1: You know, I guess Kash Patel was embarrassed or called on the carpet by the president for his behavior at the Olympics. And so he has to come back and get in his good graces by firing people. But there's been this huge lack of concern, I would say, for our security here at home. Between Kash Patel firing people from the FBI and Pam Bondi firing people from the DOJ, we have lost hundreds of years of experience and qualifications for people who have been career employees who are doing the job of keeping us safe.
0: Yeah.
1: And that's just disappeared, you know. And
0: yeah, I mean, without, you know, we like to keep it Florida focused, but you know, so without getting too far afield on that, the idea that we are not exposed by virtue of Trump's foray into Israel's war against Iran, the idea that we as citizens here are not exposed to the potential for, you know,
1: retaliation.
0: At home here, you know, like 9/11 type activity by Iran is, you know, it's silly. We're here in Tampa, Florida, which is the site of Central Command, which governs our wars in the Middle East. I mean, we are, of all places in the United States, probably the most exposed because of that. Because what we've seen is that Iran is retaliating against all these American military sites throughout the Middle East. You know, it would their missiles cannot reach Tampa.
1: Nope.
0: Okay, they cannot reach Tampa, but certainly bad actors can reach Tampa. You know, bad actors, individuals can reach Tampa, and you know it's important to keep that in mind when you think about whether it's worth what we are doing in connection with our bombing campaign in Iran.
1: And the people that were fired for political reasons are the ones that were charged with investigating those types of counterterrorism attacks. So it's frightening. And,
0: yeah.
1: And it's disturbing from a lack of planning and a lack of you know, everything that's going on in this war.
0: Yeah, I mean, it's just going to encourage more chaos throughout the region, more refugees. Anyway, I want to bring it back to a Florida issue, though, because we like to be Florida focused here on Midpoint. Meanwhile, get your pen and write down our call-in number if you have something to add. 813-239-9663. If you're a new caller, we want to hear from you. Another thing that's been on my mind is that Florida just cut off all access to HIV treatment for 16,000 people. And Florida's not alone. Florida's one of 20 states that have taken similar measures to restrict access to HIV treatment. Why? That's not just cruelty. It's a major public health crisis in the making. Now, you may think, well, that doesn't affect me. I'm not HIV positive. I don't have AIDS. Or I take PrEP to prevent it. I'm undetectable. But listen, without access to HIV treatment, it is absolutely inevitable that HIV is going to spread. And as it spreads, we risk it mutating. And all of a sudden, maybe PrEP doesn't work anymore. Maybe current treatments don't work anymore. Maybe more and more people are susceptible to getting HIV and AIDS. And more people are dying. And in the meantime, more people are sick and are burdening our healthcare system so that people with other health issues have less access to emergency rooms, to doctors, to hospital treatment. You know, why do this, Florida? Why? Why invite this health crisis? For what? You know, let me just speak to people who have lost their access to this HIV treatment for a minute. And let you know that the federal Centers for Medicare and Medicaid, which is CMS, they have some resources for you. So you want to check the CMS website, or you want to Google the special enrollment period for Florida ADAP consumers. And see if you can get some assistance through that program, because Florida has abandoned you. I'm sorry to say.
1: You know. Yeah, there's another Senate bill that the governor is heavily in favor of. It's Senate Bill 1756 that is trying to relax the standards for having your children vaccinated before they go to school.
0: Yeah.
1: And so, you know, thankfully right now there's no House bill that's a companion, but who knows? You know, this is the really scary part of the legislative session where they start tacking things on to other bills to try to sneak them through. And so the concern is, you know, but right now, as of February 26th, there are 107 confirmed measles cases in Florida. Remember, we thought we had eradicated that. And we're like third in the nation in the number of measles cases. Well, if you want to invite, that to explode, let's stop vaccinating kids before they go to school.
0: Yeah, right now they're prohibiting public schools from requiring mandating vaccinations, and now they want to extend that to private schools as well. So I don't know where you're going to send your kid to school if you're concerned about that. If you have a kid who's, you know, got a suppressed immune system and has to worry about being infected by other unvaccinated kids, I don't know where you're going to send your kid to school to keep their health safe.
1: We call it public health for a reason. You know, a lot of these things that we do are to protect the population at large. And, we're just, I mentioned to you before the show started, our Surgeon Generals used to be the best doctor you could find, right? And now the one that's being proposed on the national level doesn't have a medical license. And we've talked about Joseph Lodapo many times.
0: Yeah.
1: Here, another vaccine denier.
0: Another quack.
1: So
0: all
1: that's
0: right.
1: What we've got.
0: That's what we've got. You're on the air with Midpoint on WMNF.org, and we are in our Talkback Town Hall with listeners. Give us a call if you want to be heard. We've got a few minutes left before the end of the show. Our number is 813-239-9663 is our studio line. One thing I want to point out before we run out of time is that Florida wants to do its own little SAVE Act. They want to tighten voter eligibility rules. And if this passes into law, it's going to mean many students and seniors and women who have changed their names during their lifetime will be blocked from casting a ballot in Florida. House Bill 991 contains a wide-ranging set of changes to the state election code, including new proof of citizenship requirements when registering to vote or voting at the polls, by reducing the kinds of photo ID cards that can be used when you show up to vote or when voting by mail, requiring your legal citizenship status to be posted on your driver's license, so you may need a new driver's license, or get a passport, which is expensive. It's like $130 or $150 bucks to get a passport. So people registering to vote in Florida would need to provide proof of U.S. citizenship through a valid passport or a citizenship certificate or a birth certificate, a certified copy of a birth certificate from a United States jurisdiction, a number of different things that are going to make it much more difficult for people to register to vote and to vote in Florida. Now, this is a particularly Florida law that they're trying to pass. This is not the federal SAVE Act. The federal SAVE Act looks like it's going to go down to defeat.
1: Yeah, because the Senate's not going to take it up.
0: Right. But this is a particular Florida laws that they're trying to pass to make it more difficult to vote in Florida.
1: And this has nothing to do with election security. Yeah, let's be clear. The elections in Florida are safe, and I've worked elections.
0: This is a way to keep people from changing the Republican-controlled regime that we have in Florida, where they control all branches of government and they have a supermajority in the legislature. This is a chance for them to maintain that control by reducing the pool of voters. All right, I've got a couple calls here I'm going to take. Jack in Tampa, you're on the line. You want to talk about stadium construction?
8: Yes, ma'am. They have plans to build a new stadium for the Rays in Tampa, and they want us, the taxpayers, to fit half the bill of it, which is $2.5 billion. Plus, they announced that the Buccaneers want to spend $2.5 billion to renovate their stadium. So somehow, we as the taxpayers are going to get stuck paying for half of this.
0: Well, you may be right. I mean,
1: and the governor seems hell-bent to just give away state assets as part of this deal as well.
0: Yes, he wants to give away the land on the campus of the Hillsborough Community College. It's not called Community College anymore, isn't it?
1: Just Hillsborough College.
0: Hillsborough College, yeah. He wants to give away the land there.
1: And the DMV office that's on MLK.
0: That serves so many people who may now need to get new driver's licenses to be able to vote.
1: And it was just renovated a couple of years ago, but he just wants to give that to the developers that would not be used for the stadium or parking, but would be part of the commercial development piece of this whole thing. They want a 100-acre site so that they can have a mixed-use commercial and residential and all these other things around the stadium, and the governor seems more than willing to give that away as part of this deal.
0: Yeah, and I don't even know who to talk to about that. Who's like controlling that? Is it the governor? Is it the county commission that has to approve that? Is it? I guess it's the state. You know, the state, the board of trustees of the university system too. I'm not even sure. Like who do we even object to on this plan?
8: I'm telling you right now, the taxpayers,
0: we're going to be on the hook for it.
8: We're going to be on the hook for all this.
0: Well, thank you for calling in and raising that
1: good
0: issue,
1: question.
0: Jack, appreciate it. All right, I can take one more call quickly. This is Marie from Indian Rocks Beach. You're on the air. Make it quick, please.
9: Good morning, thank you for your show. What I want to point out to the world, basically, ever listening, is the separation voting and schools to be just dealt with statewide. The problem with that is if you live in Florida and you want to move to another state, the reason we have the Board of Education is so that you can take a child out of second grade, move to another state, and put them in second grade because we have some cohesive education rules. When they try to stop that, it's just another way to keep people down, keep them behind, keep them poor, and under their finger. So we all have to fight as hard as we can because it's the wealthy people who are trying to turn our country into a one-sided playing field.
0: Well, you know, that's another interesting question, Marie. You know, more and more people are probably in Florida pulling their kids out of public school and putting them in homeschool, which is not subject to the same kinds of rigorous regulation that the public schools are for curriculum and testing.
9: Yeah, and it leaves them open for abuse, which is what has been proven. Yes, some people do an amazing job, but the majority of us cannot handle homeschooling. And they do it as a way of not having accountability for their children.
0: Right. Yeah. And also, we've also got, can you take us off speakerphone? Because there's a lot of
1: And we're paying people to homeschool now.
0: Yeah, we're paying people, and they also have this new thing now where the state is going to give charter schools a free use of public school buildings and assets and janitorial services and cafeteria services, and that you know this whole Schools of Hope thing. Now they're basically trying to turn over what is a public asset to private businesses.
9: Same with prisons. It's not good.
0: Without the accountability that is required of public schools. Yeah. Well, thank you for your call. Appreciate it. You bringing this up.
9: Have a great day.
0: Thank you. I've got a message here that says, why is that bad that only citizens are by law allowed to vote? Okay, somebody has sent me a text message from 4783 who wants to know, why is that bad that only citizens are allowed to vote? Nobody's saying that that's bad. Only citizens should be allowed to vote. But here's the thing. They take us out of the ERIC system so that we can't check people's status around the country. They've now made it so that supervisors of elections can't check through. Right now, they can check through the Social Security system to see if you're a citizen. There are so many other ways that they can establish your status as a citizen, short of making you purchase a $150 passport or something to prove your status. It's not that there's any objection to having only citizens vote. The objection is to making it more difficult for individuals to establish that they are a citizen.
1: And if you have to pay for that, isn't that a poll tax?
0: Yes,
1: that we outlawed?
0: It's just like a poll tax. Yeah, so I want to be clear. I have no objection to making sure that citizens only are voters. And in fact, every possible research has shown that there aren't, you know, major numbers of people who aren't citizens voting. Very, very, very small. I don't have the numbers in front of me right now, but it's very, very small.
1: It's not an issue.
0: It's not an issue. This is not because we have non-citizens voting. This is because they want to restrict the people who do vote. That's what it is. It's just let's just be real clear on that. Nobody wants non-citizens to vote.
1: And they don't.
0: And they don't, right. And they don't. All
1: right. They'll be deported if they do.
0: Yeah.
1: You know.
0: Okay. We are at the end of the show now. I'm really sorry. That's all we have time for today. Thanks so much again for your support during our pledge drive. We are very grateful. Thanks to Gary Gibbons for joining us today. And to our WMNF volunteers, Jessica Jessica Green for getting us on the air, and Daria Mironova for taking your calls. I want to remind you that Midpoint is going to be sponsoring our next Wavemakers speaker series on Wednesday, April 8th, when we will be hosting historian Robert Fiesler, author of American Scare, Florida's Hidden Cold War on Black and Queer Lives, which is the story of the Johns Committee, Florida's own version of the House Un-American Activities Committee in the 50s and 60s. Robert is a really interesting speaker, and this will be a scintillating evening of Florida history that has frightening implications for what is happening in our politics today. So tickets are only $10 in advance, and you can get them at wmnf.org/events. I hope to see you there on April 8th at the Commodore. Now stay tuned for Talking Animals. We are WMNF Tampa, and we are out.

0: Hello, I'm Ankur Desai. Welcome to the newsroom. Tragedy in Pakistan after at least 14 newborn babies die in a fire at a hospital maternity ward in Islamabad.
1: There are still families here who are grieving the loss of their children that died in this fire. There's real shock here that something like this could happen.
0: Rescue operations are underway on both sides of the China-Nepal border after a devastating mudslide. And as Russia targets petrol pumps, we speak to Ukrainians desperately trying to preserve fuel.
2: The first thing we started doing is protecting fuel tanks that are not underground, and that's what they are trying to hit. If they do, the explosion is going to be much bigger.
0: And tributes continue for the country music legend that is Dolly Parton.
3: I've been writing those kind of songs to uplift women ever since I've been in the career. My first number one song was a song called Just Because I'm a Woman. My mistakes are no worse than yours, just because I'm a woman.
0: We celebrate her life and legacy after this BBC World News update.
4: BBC News with Moira Alderson. At least 14 newborn babies have been killed in a fire at one of Pakistan's main state-run hospitals. Officials say the fire broke out on the neonatal ward of the Pakistan Institute of Medical Sciences in Islamabad. Footage showed rescue workers using ladders to try to access the ward on the third floor. One newborn is said to have survived. A spokesperson for the hospital said the blaze started in an air conditioning unit and quickly spread to oxygen connections. The newborns were on oxygen or in incubators. Pakistan's prime minister has ordered a full inquiry. This mother lost her baby, who was in intensive care.
5: I have a three-year-old son. How can they say that all the children were burnt when none of them were burnt? They say we have to save the adults first. We saved them. Why were they saving the adults? They could have got out on foot. Why didn't they save the children first? Why was the children's ward locked? And after 2 hours, the rescue team arrived. And after 4 hours, the police came. Why?
4: Chinese state media says a mudslide triggered by flooding from Nepal has caused major casualties in Tibet. So far, 8 people are confirmed to have been killed. Our China correspondent Laura Bicker has this report.
6: Search and rescue operations are underway on both sides of the China-Nepal border after a mudslide hit the region. President Xi said this was a critical time for flood prevention after weeks of heavy rain. Girong County in Tibet is the main crossing point for tourists and traffic. Police in Nepal also anticipate what they described as huge-scale losses and posted video footage which appears to show floodwater crashing through villages. Roads, communication and power in the region have been disrupted and the main road to Kathmandu is closed.
4: China's Narcotics Control Commission has warned that a growing number of teenagers are misusing prescription drugs to deal with exam pressure. Students are buying non-regulated substances online to cope with grueling study hours, a sense of isolation and a strict elimination system. Experts told the BBC the issue highlights the severe psychological toll of a highly competitive education system where children often carry the weight of their family's social and economic expectations. Oil prices continue to fall as hopes rise that the Strait of Hormuz could reopen. Crude oil has tumbled more than 8% this week to well below $90 a barrel as Tehran and Oman have resumed talks on how to manage traffic through the strategic waterway. The Omani Foreign Ministry said a temporary shipping corridor could be announced soon. At least 50 children have been killed in an outbreak of diphtheria in northwest Nigeria. Officials in Kano State say the disease has spread to 6 local government areas. They've urged local authorities to deploy more health workers and implement emergency measures in areas most at risk. Diphtheria is a highly contagious bacterial infection. BBC News. A fire at a petrochemical plant in Russia's Far East Amur region has killed at least 7 people. More than 150 others were injured in the blaze at the complex, which is a joint venture between the Russian company Sibur and Chinese firm Sinopec. A former flight attendant in France has won a case for having her breast cancer recognised as an occupational disease, which represents a first for the country's aviation industry. The ruling recognised the role that night working and exposure to passive smoking had contributed to Sophie Leneau getting cancer. She worked for Air France between 1989 and 2019. The court found that there were no genetic or lifestyle factors that could have otherwise explained the cancer. The organisers of next month's Asian Games in Japan are reportedly looking to reduce the number of participants after registrations of athletes and officials far exceeded the expected figure of 15,000. They say they're working with the Games governing body, the Olympic Council of Asia, to finalise numbers with

0: Good morning. This is Talking Animals on WMNF. I'm Duncan Strauss. My guest today is Ron King, co-founder of Oscar's Place, which collectively refers to two facilities that rescue, rehabilitate, and rehome donkeys. There's a ranch in Hopland, California, and a sanctuary in nearby Potter Valley. Founded just over a hair over 5 years ago, the Oscar's Place operation continues to expand. More on that in a moment. The measure of the high-octane Dynamo King has been since long before the donkeys entered his world. Indeed, King's background involves working as a swashbuckling media magazine hotshot, running InStyle magazine, jetting to Italian fashion shows, living a big, glossy life. But then, through a confluence of factors that whole fabulous scenario unraveled. Sitting amidst the smoldering wreckage of his former life, unclear what to do next, King saw a TikTok about the donkey trade that commanded his attention. It revealed that up to 5 million donkeys are slaughtered every year, chiefly for their hides. Relatively short order, King launched Oscar's Place. So for those scoring at home, what we have here is a legacy media luminary in the realm of magazines, initially galvanized into donkey rescuing action by a TikTok. Applying the ambition, drive, and talent he reflected in his previous career, King has helped rescue the better part of 500 donkeys and rehome 200 of them. Further by the numbers, about 160 donkeys are now living at the Hopland Ranch, while 60 more reside at the other location. And to better serve the Oscar's Place mission, King is now building in North Texas the first donkey hospital in the U.S. There's also a reality TV series called Donkey King. So plenty to discuss with Ron King about donkeys, TV shows, hospitals, more donkeys, projects, etc. I'm going to speak with him in just a moment here on Talking Animals on WMNF. Coming up later on today's program, I'll speak with Rachel Lee Holstein, campaign logistics organizer for PETA. We'll speak about the Loomis Brothers Circus in Oka, their elderly and long mistreated elephant. We discussed Loomis Brothers Circus in Oka about a month ago when the circus was in Sarasota amidst structured protests. And today, Loomis Brothers Circus concludes a stand in Tampa at the Florida State Fairground. So hear more about Loomis Brothers in Oka when Rachel Lee Holstein joins us later in today's program. Right now, though, let's get into my conversation with Ron King about Oscar's Place donkeys and his ongoing efforts to rescue them. With a reminder that I invite you to join the conversation by calling 813-239-9663, emailing dj at wmnf.org, or texting 813-433-0885. Let's welcome Ron King to Talking Animals on WMNF. Good morning, Ron.
1: Good morning. How are you?
0: I'm very well. Thank you. First of all, let's acknowledge two things right off the bat. We've got donkeys actually in the interview. So that, who do we got there?
1: That's right. So it's hard to focus when you've got this going on. But this little boy.
0: Same here. I'm already totally distracted. I've already lost my total train of thought.
1: That's right. This little boy is named Sherlock. He was born on Friday morning, so he's 5 days old.
0: Wow. And I thought he looked his mom, tiny. I didn't realize he was that. So it's Sherlock, as in Sherlock Holmes?
1: That's him.
0: Okay, cool. 5 days old? Wow.
1: 5 days old. He's doing really great. He's very feisty. Hi, buddy.
0: Hi. Too bad he's not cute, though. That's a shame.
1: Exactly.
0: Yeah.
1: This is his media debut, so he's getting famous early.

0: doctor's place, and he's got a 40-year life ahead of him.
1: So does that mean because of his hoof condition, Ron, sorry to interrupt, but does that mean because of his hoof condition that he's a longtime resident already earmarked to be that, or not necessarily?
0: No. According to my vet, what she caught early and fixed early will not be a problem for him moving forward. So
1: it'll just be like any other donkey that's living there now, but eventually maybe adopted out.
0: Yeah, that's right. With his mom, we never, ever separate families, and I'm sure we'll talk about that more also.
1: For sure. Cool. And beyond the fact that we've got Sherlock in the background, I also want to say that I believe, Ron, you may be the first person, at least that I've seen, actually dance to the Talking Animals theme. So I was impressed by that as well.
0: It's a catchy tune. I enjoyed it. We need to record a donkey bray and get that mixed in. Cool. So that's the only note that I will give you, but we'll figure that out.
1: We'll happily do that. And again, a lot of people find it catchy, but I think you're, like I say, you're the first person that was actually dancing to it. So that gives you a special place right there. So there's
0: depending upon how this time together goes, I have a table I may be dancing on later as well. So we'll see what happens.
1: Okay, yeah. Things are going to get really crazy here. I should point out it's like 8 in the morning your time, right? So
0: it is very early here.
1: Yeah, well, thanks for doing that to get us able to talk live here. So in case people want to call in some questions or comments or whatever along the way. So there's just so much to discuss, much of which adheres to a central theme, at least that I've concocted, which is reinvented lives, namely yours and the donkeys, including Sherlock now and others. But let's initially look at things well before the Oscars play story kicks in. So I'm preparing to speak with you, reviewing the Ron King dossier. I read that you said you previously weren't an animal guy, and I've also read that you long had a soft spot for animals. So which would you say is closer to the mark?
0: Oh, that's really funny. I think it depends upon who's writing about me. I wasn't an animal guy before. Now, that doesn't mean I disliked animals. It just means that my social media algorithms were not one of cute animal videos and photos. They were more about scare prank videos and other things. So I didn't dislike animals, but animals were not forefront in my mind, and animals were not a place that I went for joy, for sure.
1: Were there animals in your house at all when you grew up as a kid? Were animals around? Or?
0: Yeah, I mean, my grandparents in Arkansas were farmers, so I've been around livestock. And then growing up, we had a dog. But yeah, they were always secondary to me. And of course, now they're primary, but... Yeah, I wasn't really an animal guy. That's just how it is.
1: Yeah, well, it's so interesting. After doing this show for so many years, a lot of times I speak to people who started a sanctuary or a rescue operation or whatever, and they were never allowed, in many cases, to have an animal at all. And then some, of course, had tons of animals around when they're growing up, but it seems like it's one extreme or the other. Almost never is it in between. So, interesting. So let's get into a key part of your narrative, which notes that you were an accomplished media executive with all the perks before you shifted gears toward donkey rescue. So before we delve into that transition from that, let's talk a little bit about the path you traveled to become a media mogul. So were you pursuing a fascination at the time with magazines or with fashion or with both? Was there some other element in it that drew you?
0: Much like most of my life, I just stumbled and tripped into things. So I wasn't very intentional. I in my early 30s was looking for a change I worked at an ad agency, and I got a job at Southern Living Magazine in Atlanta, Georgia. And Southern Living is an amazing brand. And I kind of found my home in that. And I started in ad sales, and very quickly over the next couple of years, accelerated through Southern Living and ended up running Southern Living as publisher. And magazines were experiencing some tough times. Southern Living, like many other magazines, were in decline. And through the work of a great team, I was able to turn around that revenue decline and make it a very successful brand. And when Time Inc. saw that I did that, they gave me 7 other magazines and said, now go do this with these magazines. And those magazines included Multicultural, so Essence, the Essence Music Festival, and People in Espanol, and Fashion, which included In Style magazine and People Style Watch, as well as Southern Living, Coastal Living, and Sunset. So I had 7 magazines in my portfolio.
1: That's a big portfolio, I think, by any standard, right? Yeah.
0: Yeah,

0: Did you end up in the South when this whole path began? I was thinking when I was listening to you, I detected what I thought was sort of a particular cadence when you talk, which may suggest a specific region, but I'm not smart enough to figure out which region that is.
1: Yeah, and much like these donkeys that are chewing on my pants at the moment, I'm a little bit of a mutt. So I definitely was raised in parts of the South. My father was a preacher, and I lived all over the country. So I think my cadence or my accent is a mixed match and also very dependent on how tired I am. So
0: I see.
1: Not that in particular.
0: Gotcha. Okay. So what was the best part of that job when that huge portfolio was in full swing and you were obviously swamped and traveling around and doing all kinds of stuff?
1: Yeah, I mean, I felt very grateful to have the job. I'm a very hard worker. I surround myself by great people, so I had an amazing team, both above me, beside me, and below me, supporting me. And so the team was great. The brands were great. I mean, Southern Living and InStyle, these are some of the best and biggest brands in publishing. And then the life was very glamorous. I mean, I didn't grow up with this type of a life. And so the idea of flying first class to Milan and being ushered in to meet Donatella Versace and being one of the first people she comes over to thank for attending for a fashion show, like all of that felt like make-believe for me. And I pretty much loved every minute of it. I mean, I had a sordid past. And, you know, at the age of 26, I was a homeless drug addict. And so I feel like everything I do is on borrowed time. And I'm really focused on being present and enjoying it. And so just like, you know, doing this interview right now with a new mother and her baby, I felt the same when I was at Versace fashion shows in Italy, that like, this is all a gift. And I really enjoyed it.
0: And by the way, we met Sherlock, but we didn't meet Mom.
1: This is Mom Maisie. She was rescued in October from the Bowie Livestock Auction in Bowie, Texas. She was destined for slaughter, and we outbid the kill pen buyers who were buying to sell to the slaughterhouse. We outbid them, and we got her and brought her here. Donkeys are pregnant for 14 months, and so it's one of the longer gestation periods. I'm just going to get Sherlock nursing. Oh, she didn't want him nursing on camera. And so she was pregnant, obviously, long before she got here. But she is, I mean, we can talk quite a bit about how amazing donkeys are, but she is aware that she's been rescued. She's very trusting of us. And she's beautiful, as you can see.
0: Yeah, lovely. As is her baby, of course, Sherlock. So, well, there seems to be various versions tracking your transition from that whole glorious magazine empire time to becoming a donkey maven, from media maven really to donkey maven, I guess. So
1: yeah.
0: I imagine I may have summarized it incorrectly myself because it seems like I've seen so many slight variations of it. So I'm pretty sure the TikTok was pivotal, but walk me through that transition from running all those magazines and jet-setting around and doing all that stuff to becoming the donkey maven that you are today.
1: Yeah, so a number of things all happened at the exact same time. I left Time Inc., and I thought it would be very easy for me to find a job because I thought I was very good at what I did, and I had a very hard time finding a job. A big part of that was because I was known as a magazine guy and magazines were dying. Another part of that is that I had aged out. So at the time, I was 50. And no one's trying to hire a 50-year-old executive. So I had aged out of a career and I was struggling with that. Then COVID happened. So I was having a bit of a midlife crisis. I was having a bit of a career crisis. And then my best friend had been asking me for a long time to find things that bring me joy. And I kind of thought that was annoying because, oh, we're going to get pooped on camera. That's amazing.
0: Wow.
1: Yeah, you don't.
0: Well, we're getting the full experience here.
1: I was like, I'm very joyful. I drive a Mercedes AMG, and I fly first class everywhere I go. And Donatella Versace knows me by my first name. Like, why are you telling me to find joy? And of course, I didn't realize how stupid that statement was. And what I realized is that there's a difference between things that I enjoy and things that bring me joy. And I was 51 when I had that realization. I was like, oh, well, then I've been working really hard to fill my life with things that I enjoy, but not filling my life with joy. And so what does joy mean for me? And when I looked back at my life and thought, when have I experienced joy? Every time I had experienced joy that I could identify, I was having an impact. And that's when I realized, oh, for me, joy and impact go hand in hand. But, and there's an NPR tie in here, but I'm a little bit tired of helping people. I'm not the biggest fan of humans. I have helped quite a few humans, and that never goes the way you want it to. And so I was like, okay, so I need to have an impact, but I'm tired of humans. And so I was scrolling TikTok. I saw this random video about donkeys at a slaughter auction in Texas. And I was like, why are people slaughtering donkeys? And so I Googled and I read an article in The Guardian and I read an article on NPR, both about the Yizhou skin trade. And what struck me was that there are thousands of horse rescues and there are billion-dollar industries between horses, behind horses and cattle and goats and sheep. And that donkeys, because they have no monetary value to humans, were sort of an overlooked species. And that spoke to me. And I was like, well, donkeys are being slaughtered. Doesn't seem like a lot of people. There are some people helping donkeys. Don't want to take away from that, but not a lot of them. Doesn't seem like a lot of people are being donkey heroes. I want to have an impact. And I know somebody who has a big piece of property that they want to go towards animals. So I put all that together literally over the course of 3 or 4 days. I wrote a business plan. I had never met a donkey. So I got funding to launch, got an agreement on the property, and realized I'd never met a donkey. And so I was like, well, shoot, what if I don't like them? Or what if they don't like me?
0: You're pretty far into it at that point, too.
1: That's right. Yeah. So then I got three, Goose, Pickles, and Shadow. I fell madly in love. They still live here. And now, you know, as you said in the opening, almost 500 donkeys in, I have a completely different life. So it really was a TikTok video and some NPR research.
0: Yeah.
1: And serendipity and a search for joy. And I will tell you, as a result of all of that, I've never felt more joy in my life than I do today. And that is a gift that gets me choked up every time I say it out loud. I feel so lucky to have found a new chapter in my 50s. And that chapter is one that brings me joy. I've also never worked harder. I've never been more tired. My body's never been more beat up. I mean, it is not easy, but it is joyful.
0: And it sounds like you've landed on the correct side of the joy and joy.
1: That's right. That's right.
0: Side of things, yeah.
1: That's right.
0: That's really cool. So, you know, just a couple quick things about your summary there. I mean, we've all seen TikToks and clips on Instagram and elsewhere illustrating animals in trouble and some upsetting plight. Why did this get to you, do you think? And again, we already established that you weren't an animal guy, so you didn't have kind of a tendency in that way or a vulnerability that way. So why do you think that particular TikTok spoke to you at that moment?
1: I think it's because my TikTok algorithm is not one that highlights animals. So I'm normally looking, I like to watch the Bushman jump out on sidewalks and scare people. I like to see people get scared. That really entertains me. And so an animal video just stuck out to me. I was like, why am I looking at an animal video? And what's the difference between a horse and a donkey? Like, I didn't know anything. So I think that the fact that it was outside of my normal algorithm stream is what caught my attention. And then, you know, serendipity is such a powerful thing. I just happened to be in the right frame of mind to think, to notice it, and then to think, let me look into this deeper. And a big part of that was that I was in such a bad place. And, you know, one of my messages, while my primary message is about these amazing donkeys, one of my messages to humans is that when you're in a bad place, sometimes you need to just get out of the way and loosen your grip. Like, I was convinced that I was going to run another media organization. And I had gotten beaten up by life enough to think, all right, well, maybe I don't know what's next.
0: And so you were more open to possibilities at that moment, given
1: right.
0: What you had traveled.
1: That's exactly right.
0: Yeah.
1: That's a more graceful way to say what I was trying to say.
0: Well, I'm only inspired by Sherlock and his mom.
1: And he's got the zoomies right now. He just had breakfast, and I think he just pooped, so he feels really good about himself.
0: Well, I think he likes to be on the air.
1: Yeah, they're definitely not camera shy, are they?
0: Yeah. Well, let me let folks know who maybe have tuned in a bit late. This is Talking Animals on WNF. I'm Duncan Strauss. If you did just tune in, my guest is Ron King, co-founder of Oscar's Place. Full name is Oscar's Place Adoption Center and Sanctuary, which rescues, rehabilitates, and rehomes donkeys. In the annals of reinvented lives, King is a doozy. Previously, he was a swashbuckling media mogul, as he used to explain, running various magazines, jetting to fashion shows in Italy and elsewhere. Living a big, glossy life. But then through a confluence of factors, including seeing a TikTok that we just discussed about the nefarious donkey trade, he became devoted to donkeys and launched Oscar's Place, which has rescued nearly 500 donkeys. If you'd like to ask Ron a donkey question or offer a donkey comment, please call 813-239-9663. Email DJ at WNF.org or text 813-433-0885. So I'm going to... based on the guests that you have there with you, I hope they'll say something. I'm looking forward to some braying because again, a show called Talking Animals almost insists that the animals talk at some point. But one thing I was going to ask about later, but I'm going to ask about now just because it just seems like it fits in. At the beginning of each episode of the TV show, which we'll come back and talk a bit more detail about, you call donkeys the best creatures on earth. So how so? I already love donkeys, but if I didn't, how would you persuade me they're the best creatures on earth in three or four sentences?
1: So what's best is their emotional capacity. So donkeys are more dog-like than horse-like. And that's it. So there's science behind it. The part of the brain that processes emotion is called the limbic system. And a donkey's limbic system and a human's are about the same size. So donkeys are extremely emotional creatures, as you can see. I mean, this is a rescued 550-pound animal. Just curious about what I'm doing, expressing love, relaxed lower lip, totally letting me do whatever I want to her baby. I mean, they are emotional. They form relationships with humans and with each other. I believe one of the things that made me so lucky at Babes is that I stumbled into a species that is fully capable of saying thank you. And she's doing it right now. I mean, this animal has only been in my care since October. And this behavior that you're witnessing is her like hanging out with the guy who saved her. And I feel gratitude and love from her.
0: So she's coming over to nuzzle you, but by way of saying, thank you, Ron.
1: That's how I take it. I think I feel real emotion from this animal. And that is one of the greatest gifts of my life. And that's why I think they're the greatest creature, because they're capable of expressing deep emotions. And how amazing is that to experience?
0: Yeah, that's very cool. I mean, one of the things that really comes out of diving in, at least temporarily, to the Oscar's Place world is how, as you noted, how emotionally complex these animals are. A lot of times people wouldn't necessarily think that because there's so many unfortunate stereotypes floating around about donkeys that are missing the whole
1: point. Right.
0: And they really are emotional. And part of that, it sounds like there always has to be, not obviously mom and baby is one thing, but they always have to have at least, it seems like, one pal to kind of be healthy and feeling good generally. Is that correct?
1: That's right. Donkeys need donkeys. And we spend as much time focused on emotional rehabilitation and health as we do physical rehabilitation and health. And donkeys need donkeys and they need their families. And we only focus on doing what's right for the donkeys. So she'll never be separated from her son. We don't wean here. Animals figure out weaning all on their own. You never see full-grown donkeys nursing from their mom. Like, they can do this without us. So we don't wean. We let them live their life. And we always keep families together.
0: That's great. That's tremendous. We're going to get to an email question in a moment, but meanwhile, I could be wrong, but my guess is that many people, including plenty of animal welfare folks, are just not conversant with how dark and awful the donkey trade is. Can you talk about that for a moment? Just describe some of the horrors that really go on well behind the scenes that most of us just would not be aware of or have any occasion to be aware of.
1: Yeah, I think what I'll share in our time about that is that the skin trade refers to the slaughtering of donkeys for their hide, for a Chinese herb called yizhao, which has all kinds of sort of non-proven theoretical benefits, no real science behind it. But it's extremely popular around the world, but it's extremely popular in China. And we're slaughtering 4 to 5 million donkeys a year to keep up with demand. So,
0: and it's all for that particular herb, basically?
1: It's all for that particular herb.
0: Wow.
1: And then it's illegal to slaughter equine in the U.S., which is good and bad. It's a slightly controversial opinion, but because it's, you can't slaughter equine in the United States, they get sold at auction and then shipped to either Canada or Mexico, where they then get slaughtered. But we have no control over those conditions. And so I've seen the slaughtering of donkeys in Mexico, and it's horrible. And then they get purchased in Texas, shipped to Mexico, slaughtered, and then their hides get shipped to China. And so we are, and I only go to one auction, and I go there intentionally because that is the auction that has a contract with the slaughterhouse in Mexico. If I went to an auction in Colorado or in California, I'd just be outbidding people who could actually just want donkeys, and that doesn't feel like rescue to me. So I'm outbidding. I know who the kill pen buyers are, and they are the ones that I'm outbidding. So I know that Maisie was off to Mexico for slaughter when I got her with a baby in her belly.
0: If you hadn't intervened, you're saying, if you hadn't stepped in, that's the clear path that Maisie would be on.
1: For this particular donkey, yes.
0: And why that particular donkey?
1: Just because that's kind of my point. Like, I went to Mexico. I mean, I went to Texas to know that I was outbidding the slaughterhouse, not humans who want donkeys. And so I know who was bidding on her. I know the exact person that was bidding on her.
0: Okay.
1: And they were a kill pen buyer.
0: So,
1: as is the case with almost every donkey at Oskin's Place, and there's several hundred here.
0: So given the sheer numbers that we're talking about, and the numbers are staggering, are you able to always kind of identify when you go to these places, like, well, I know that guy, so I know he's got horrible things in mind, so I'm going to try to outbid anything he bids on, I'm going to try to outbid. And at a certain point, you probably run out of dough that's set aside for that day, right? You just do as much as you can.
1: That's exactly right. And, you know, rescues have a bad reputation. It's very easy to become a hoarder and bankrupt in the world of rescue because of that, because you can't save them all, and you have to draw lines. And the drawing of lines is one of the most difficult things that I do. But because I'm also a businessman, I manage a very tight and specific budget, and we do not overextend just because there are donkeys in need, because I want this organization to be here in 75 years. And so, you know, it's the hardest thing that I do is the Sophie's Choice decisions at auctions.
0: Yeah. Like I can take this donkey, but I can't take this, and this donkey.
1: That's right.
0: So I just have to kind of walk away knowing that unlike something unpleasant is likely to happen to the ones I just couldn't afford today.
1: That's right.
0: Wow. One of our emailers says, thank you for the great show today and interesting topic. I was curious, does your guest think that donkeys could get protections from slaughter like we have for horses?
1: Donkeys and horses are under the same legal protections. And again, it's illegal to slaughter them in the United States. I personally don't think that that does enough, because they're still getting slaughtered, but they're getting slaughtered in ways that are less humane and less under our control. So they are, it is illegal to slaughter donkeys in the U.S. So, you know, for those people that were fighting for that job, well done. And I do think it's important, but it doesn't solve the problem.
0: Yeah. One of our other emailers says, I saw a piece on him on Sunday morning, on a Sunday morning show a year ago, and I thought, how adorable. Sorry, admirable. This is a really tiny print that an old guy like me is having trouble with, but thought how admirable he was and how loving he was with the donkeys. So that's a nice note.
1: Thank you. It's easy to do. They're amazing creatures, and this is my life's work, and this will be my legacy, and it's easy to come across as a donkey lover.
0: So tell me about some donkeys you've rescued, say, beyond the ones we've met so far today, Mom and Baby, that particularly touch your heart. I think it seems like they all kind of touch your heart from what I can observe, but are there some that just particularly grab you in a way that they haven't let go, regardless of what their status might be currently?
1: Yeah, and some of them are living and some of them aren't. I mean, Viejo is my personal donkey. I met Viejo on January 21st of 2021. He was the first larger scale rescue that we did. And he walked off a trailer in California at our location and walked right up to me and put his head in my chest. So he sort of chose me.
0: Yeah.
1: And I was like, okay, this is my donkey. And to this day, he's my donkey. And he's actually gained quite a bit of weight. And so we shipped him off to Fat Camp. Our second location called Potter Valley is a really great place for donkeys to lose weight. So Viejo went to Fat Camp for the summer and he lost 55 pounds. So job well done. And he is just he hugs you. He comes when you call him. He's just a loving, special creature. All of these babies are amazing. I think the moms are so special. I learn from donkeys every single day. And then we have donkeys who were in really bad shape when we got them. And we went as far as we could without causing more suffering. And we humanely say goodbye to. And all of those donkeys have left big marks on my heart. And we have a whole pasture of seniors. And so we're really focused on seniors and providing them all the special things that they need. We have an owner surrender program. So for people who need to get out of donkeys, we ask them to please bring their donkeys to us. And so oftentimes those are humans also in their final chapter. And so we're there for donkeys and the humans that love them. And we have a lot of old donkeys. And we hand shred their food and we warm their water. And they have special conditions to help prevent choke and laminitis. And we do a lot of work for the seniors.
0: Yeah. Some of those owner surrenders, back to the TV show, which we'll come into more specifically in just one moment. I just want to get caught up in a couple of emails, too. But, those are, you know, can't help really, but in most cases be super poignant because somebody has decided I just can't continue to care for my donkeys, either because my own health or other circumstances.
1: That's right.
0: But it's great that they can, you know, basically it looks like they can email you and, you know, if it's logistically practical, you'll go out and take a look and evaluate and often, you know, take the donkeys. And the great thing is they can visit when they get relocated.
1: That's right.
0: So that's, you know, probably takes the sting out of it because it's obviously emotionally tough for these folks. Not surprising.
1: That's right.
0: So another email says, I love donkeys too. I have some property and I'd like to rescue a couple of donkeys. Is there anywhere in Hillsborough or Pasco, that's in this neck of the woods run, as you probably know, where I can rescue? My name is Ann.
1: Hi, Ann. I don't know the answer. You're just going to have to rely on Google for that. But I encourage you to get a couple. I encourage you to set your boundaries because 2 turns into 12, turns into 21, turns into 50 very quickly. But I don't know specific places to rescue in other parts of the country.
0: Okay. So sort of in the realm of first-rate sanctuaries, which need to observe certain tenets, such as typically not adopting its animals out, Oscar's place, as we've already touched on, is counterintuitive in a sense that an important objective is adopting out donkeys following very specific criteria. Can you explain the rationale for this and what that criteria is?
1: Sure. I mean, I want to help as many donkeys as possible. To do that, and to do that on budget and without becoming a hoarder, means that donkeys need to leave us. And so the way that we can scale the amount of good that we can do is by finding homes. Now, if a donkey is unhealthy or unsocialized, we won't do it. But Maisie, who has another, she came with a daughter named Bailey. So Maisie and her daughter Bailey and her son Sherlock, as a 3-pack family, will be available for adoption once Sherlock is castrated, which will be at about 6 months. They are obviously, look at this girl, like, they are so loving and so friendly and so healthy and so young. They will make the perfect family a really wonderful addition. And then when we do that, we have 3 spots that we can go fill from other rescue. We can find 3, we can rescue 3 more donkeys. So our adoption program allows us to scale. Otherwise, once you're at capacity until a donkey dies. And so it was intentional from the very beginning to adopt out donkeys so that we could help more.
0: Right. And we should note that on Ron's end of the Zoom, the camera's on, and that's why we're getting to hear kind of running commentary because we're actually getting to see Maisie and Sherlock and background some more of the Oscar's Place area. So it's kind of cool. Okay, well, that, I think that explains that. So we touched on the reality TV series Donkey King once or twice so far, starring you, Oscar's Place, and the donkeys who live there. I love the show. I learned a lot. I did get weepy a couple times. Like, I came screaming down the hallway. They had to euthanize Rosalie, and it's like I was super upset. But, I mean, it made sense, obviously, at the time, as it always does for an animal that's kind of either too ill or at the end of their life or both. But how did the series come together?
1: So when I launched Oscar's Place, I had never really done much for animals. I had never run a nonprofit. I had never met a donkey. I had never fundraised. It was all completely new for me. And also, I didn't have any farm-appropriate clothes. And so I had a lot of Gucci and Versace and Alexander McQueen. And I found myself rescuing donkeys. And so there's plenty of photos of me scooping poop and feeding donkeys in Alexander McQueen. And I think people thought that was really funny. And so I got quite a bit of press when I opened about what is this fashion guy doing with donkeys. And the photos were great. Out of that, David Begnaug from CBS came out and did a feature on me that aired on CBS. It was 8 minutes. And in that 8 minutes, I raised $200,000. And I realized people still watch TV, and that TV is a really excellent way to reach people who want to help. And so from that, I launched a strategy of a reality TV show. And it took me 3 years. It was not easy. It did not come easy. It's one of the hardest things I've ever done in my life. But, you know, in the world of animal welfare, what happens is you buy a list of people who make $75,000 plus and have two or more pets at home. Like, you identify who you think have an affinity to donate towards a pet cause, and then you bombard those people with direct mail and digital advertising. And I just didn't want to be that person. I just didn't want to be one of 26 pieces of mail you get each day asking for help. And so I thought, let me tell my story as loudly as possible and let anybody who wants to help come to me. It's this idea of being found versus finding donors. And so part of that has been all of my press. Part of that is this podcast. Like, your listeners who want to help, I welcome to come help. Your listeners who don't want to or are at capacity helping other organizations, I don't want them to feel any pressure. And so that's my press angle. So a lot of people, including Netflix, wanted Donkey King, but they wanted us to have sex with each other, drink a lot, and scream a lot. They want loud reality because loud reality is what works. And that's not who we are. We are loving and authentic, and we have integrity, and we're donkeys first, and we're more sweet than we are loud. And so I really stuck to my guns about that. And eventually, through Monument TV, our production company, we got a deal with ABC. And I, you know, it's my goal to become the Ted Lasso of reality TV. I just want people to sit back and realize that they're going to feel. I get so much joy from the work that I do, and I want as many people as possible to have the honor of feeling that joy. And that's the point of the TV show. And so everything you see happened. We filmed over multiple years. It was all real and in real time. If we didn't capture it, we don't tell the story. And I'm thrilled. I don't think it's very common to start out on a TV project or a film project, and in the end, have it be exactly as you intended. And this is it. Donkey King is exactly what I wanted it to be. And you know, we monitor the internet for feedback on Donkey King. And within the top three comments that we get is restoring faith in humanity. And what kind of a gift is it to be able to do that?
0: No, that's tremendous. And I'm not surprised, having seen the show, that there's a certain attitude to it. And again, you can learn a lot. If you think you know about donkeys, there's a lot more to learn about just how, again, emotionally attuned they are and what an ear twitch might mean and all kinds of other things in between. So, I mean, it's not. I don't know if it's currently airing or if it kind of completed its official season. Or
1: season one has completed. We have the rights to the show. So you can go to donkeyking.com and you can stream all 17 episodes. So they're all available at donkeyking.com right now.
0: That's great. Again, this is Talking Animals on WNF. I'm Duncan Strauss. My guest is Ron King, co-founder of Oscar's Place Adoption Center and Sanctuary, which rescues, rehabilitates, and rehomes donkeys. As we're hearing, King has helped rescue nearly 500 donkeys and is the center of the reality TV series we just discussed called Donkey King. If you'd like to ask Ron a donkey question or, again, offer a donkey comment, please call 813-239-9663, email dj at wnf.org, or text 813-433-0885. So we've talked a little bit about this, but just maybe to get a more complete picture, how is Oscar's Place funded?
1: So we are 100% donor funded, which means that every dollar that we spend came from people supporting us. And we find those people on social media or through the TV show. But we are 501c3 with the U.S. government. We are four-star charity in Charity Navigator. And we're accredited by the Global Federation of Animal Sanctuaries. And so we've done quite a bit of work to, because we're a new organization. So we've done quite a bit of work to prove that we're legitimate and that we're doing things at the highest standards. And people are just incredibly generous. And, you know, I would say the bulk of our supporters are on Social Security. And what that means is that they are giving us a relatively large portion of a limited income that they are diverting from themselves to help donkeys. And that just means the world to me. People are amazing, and we have a lot of amazing people helping us.
0: And in terms of being part of the Global Sanctuary, that organization, which again, I could be wrong, but I think one of their things, which I mentioned earlier when we were talking about adoption, is that you're not allowed really typically to adopt that animal. So were you able to get sort of an exemption given the nature and purpose of Oscar's Place, which is to kind of keep the animals moving in, so therefore adoption is a priority when otherwise it would be frowned.
1: Accredited by Global Federation of Animal Sanctuaries, it is a ridiculously complex process.
0: Yeah.
1: And including a site visit, and it's intense. I don't remember any specific conversations about not adopting.
0: Okay.
1: If I had them, perhaps it was addressed by the quality of people to which we adopt. And, you know, we say no to 85% of our applications that come in. But I don't remember that being an obstacle with them.
0: Okay, cool. So we're in our final moment, sadly, but one of the things we haven't talked about thus far, I alluded to it at the beginning of the show, though, was the first ever donkey hospital that you're planning to build. This sounds pretty specific for a role of a hospital. Fill me in on where it's to be located, what kind of conditions or ailments it's expected to treat most frequently, and how many donkeys the hospital can serve at any given moment.
1: Yeah, so one of the things, I hired a full-time on-site vet exactly a year ago named Dr. Kate Schoenholz. And one of the things that she pointed out is that I could be doing this better. So without knowing, just want to make sure nothing gets me that shouldn't get me. Without knowing, I was rescuing donkeys from an adoption that were sick. And then I was putting them on a trailer and shipping them for 32 hours. And something called shipping fever was happening. So I was rescuing sick donkeys and they were getting sicker. I was rescuing healthy donkeys and they were getting sick on the ride. So fresh out of the auction and on a 32-hour trailer ride was not the best that I could do. And once she pointed that out, I decided to figure out how to be better. And that was a complicated and expensive search. And in the end, we found a property in Collinsville, Texas, which is just an hour from the auction, that was basically built out enough. That was a couple months and some investment, and we could turn it into a hospital. And so Dr. Kate Schoenholz came from Oregon State University. She has worked in and taught in equine hospitals or large animal veterinary hospitals. So she knew exactly what she was doing. And she went to work, and it was her that came to me and said I could do better, and it was her that's helping build it. And so just a couple weeks ago, it was with one of the greatest things I've felt in my life that we dedicated the hospital to her, and it is called the Dr. Kate Schoenholz Hospital, and it is the first and only donkey hospital in the United States. And we will get donkeys out of the auction, and within an hour, they will be under Dr. Kate Schoenholz's care. to be diagnosed and treated. And then once they are fully healthy, they will come back into our pipeline. So then they will come up to California, where if they're an adoption candidate, they will be here in Hoplin, or if they want to be sanctuaried and they'd rather not ever mess with people, they'll go out to our location in Potter Valley. So we have a hospital. It opens September 5th. The first residents arrive on September 6th. And it will allow us to do more rescue and do more rescue better.
0: I guess you're pretty confident about the opening day since the first patients are coming in. Well, that's very cool. Well, we're sort of nearing the end of our time here. We've been speaking with Ron King, again, co-founder of Oscar's Place Adoption Center and Sanctuary. And as we touched on a few times, or as Ron did better than I did, it's oscarsplace.com to find out more about the whole situation. And
1: it's actually oscarsplace.org.
0: I should have known.
1: So just go to oscarsplace.org to learn about us, or it's donkeyking.com to watch the TV show.
0: Very cool. Now, we're going to get a final goodbye bray from mom or baby, or probably
1: so
0: not.
1: As I learned filming years of TV, donkeys do not do what you ask them to. And so you're not going to get a bray, but you are looking at mom nursing or mom having breakfast,
0: yeah,
1: and a knocked out baby right beside her. And I just don't think you're going to see a cuter, sweeter, more emotional or more meaningful image today than that. This exists because of the work that Oscar's Place does. And it's a perfect way to end a conversation about donkeys.
0: It absolutely is. Ron, thank you so much for making the time to join us today and bring your mom and cute baby and all the great work you've done and the great work you're going to continue to do. Really appreciate it. It was great chatting with you.
1: Thanks for having me, Duncan. Bye, everybody.
0: Bye-bye.

0: technical snag. I wish I were as smart as a donkey to solve those kind of problems. In a moment, I'll speak with Rachel Lee Holstein, campaign's logistics organizer for PETA, and we'll talk about the Loomis Brothers Circus and their old unfortunate elephant, Oka, and it's wrapping up their engagement today at the Florida State Fairgrounds. So get to that in a moment. Right now, I'm going to step into the comedy corner with a piece of animal corn-oriented comedy. This one is by Robert G. Lee, and it's entitled Dog and Cat in Today's Comedy Corner. I'm talking animals. On WMNF.
1: What do you have kids? You think you're going to change them and nurture them into something different? Good luck with that one. Because kids come out who they are. You can mold a little bit, but that's who they are. They are not changing one iota. And it's like you are just there looking at the science experiment that will go wrong at some point. I figure it's like every single Boris Karloff monster movie where at some point you look at the wake of destruction left behind your creation and you go, what have I done? Everybody has different personalities. We got a dog and a cat. That's who they are. The cat came out first, intelligent, aloof, and just, Now, she's a writer, she's an entrepreneur, very intelligent, but at the beginning, it was ADD to the 10th power. It was like a laser focus that was never plugged in. It was just, Now when she shows up, but growing up, Our son is the dog. He's just this, oh, I love you. You are my parents. I will never disobey. I will always obey. If I do anything wrong, I will punish myself. Bad me. Bad dog. Bad dog. Bad dog. Where is the cat? Can I get the cat? I will get the cat. Where is the cat? I don't think I really understood God until I became a parent. And it's like, oh.
0: And there we go. There you have it. That was Robert G. Lee in today's Comedy Corner. The piece called Dog and Cat, taken from his album, I'm Sorry. Now it's time to speak with Rachel Lee Holstein of PETA, who will talk to us about the Loomis Brothers Circus and their unfortunate elephant, Oka, which is wrapping up the circus that is an engagement today at the Florida State Fairgrounds. So let's welcome Rachel Lee Holstein to Talking Animals on WMNF. Good morning, Rachel Lee.
2: Thank you so much for having me, Duncan.
0: Thanks for joining us today on Talking Animals. Sorry, there's a bit of a delay. I got distracted by some donkeys that were on before, and I messed up some technical things, so it's all on me. But
2: no worries at all. Always love to hear more about donkeys.
0: Sure. So we touched on Loomis Brothers and Oka a few weeks ago on this show when they were making appearances, and there was protests, of course, of those appearances in Sarasota. So today, Loomis Brothers concludes a brief stand in Tampa at the Florida State Fairgrounds. So it seemed like a good time to revisit our concerns about Loomis and especially about their elephant Oka. So can you tell us a little bit about the situation and what the prospects are of getting them to retire Oka?
2: Of course. So Loomis Brothers is one of the last remaining circuses that still use elephants, and Oka is an elephant that was taken from her home and family in Asia as a baby over 5 decades ago and has been abused for circuses ever since. Oka has a handler named Brian Franson, and he has been caught violently hitting elephants with sharp steel-tipped bull hooks. Oka also is morbidly obese, which is likely due to the decades of confinement and chaining, and her body is breaking down under her own weight. So PETA is urging Oka's handler, Brian Franzen, to retire her to a sanctuary before it's too late for her. And we're asking everyone listening in to help by never buying a ticket to the Loomis Brothers Circus or any other circus that uses animals.
0: Yeah, and also, Rachel Lee, as far as this particular instance goes, if I'm not mistaken, at one point not that long ago, I think, I'm not sure, I may have my history slightly not precise here, but it seemed like Loomis Brothers had two other elephants that also, like, performed and gave rides like Oka does that were removed from the circus. So do you know why they were removed and Oka continues to tour and perform?
2: That's a great question, and Brian Franzen did actually have two additional elephants that he supplied to different circuses, including Loomis Brothers. And these two elephants were retired years ago, but Oka was left behind and continues to endure this abuse. It's unclear to me why, But that has left her isolated, and elephants are very much herd animals. And that is just one of the many things that elephants and other animals in circuses endure. They are trained using physical violence and deprivation to make them fear the bull hooks, whips, and other weapons that are used to force them to perform these confusing and painful tricks. So it's never been clearer, though, that the public has turned away from circuses that exploit animals. And many people showing up to Loomis Brothers are shocked to find out that an elephant is still being used. We've had, you know, major victories like Ringling Brothers that returned without any animal acts, and instead only feature willing human performers that are dazzling and stunning with their death-defying acts.
0: Yeah, well, it also just seems like on the level of Oka's weight, because I think I've seen it referred to as that she's morbidly obese. She's certainly super heavy, which a lot of strain on her joints and just all parts of her body. So it just seems like, again, she should stop traveling and performing. Is there anything besides obviously not buying a ticket? So we certainly want to be sure to do that and get the word out on that. But is there anything more direct in the form of a complaint or, you know, issuing our sort of displeasure with Oka still being in the circus that we could do?
2: Yes. We will be holding protest today at the Florida State Fairgrounds.
0: Okay, great.
2: Outside of the circus. So we'll be there today at 3:30 p.m. and at 6:30 p.m. So please come out and speak up for Oka. This will be in Tampa. And if you are not in Tampa and still want to help, you can visit.
0: Okay, I'm sorry. We got to run here, but thank you so much, Rachel Lee. This is Talking Animals.
3: This. Coming up on Outlook with me, Asya Fuchs. Chef Hawa Hassan was just 5 years old when her family fled Somalia.
4: The night we were leaving, it was a matter of, okay, you can hear the gunshots, you can see burning in the distance.
3: She ended up moving to the United States as a young child, without her family, and learned to make the best of her situation.
4: I think a few years into elementary school, it became crystal clear that no one was coming. And when I put the pieces together that my mom was not going to be able to get sponsorship, at least as fast as she had hoped, I thought, it's time to assimilate.
3: Hawa became the all-American girl next door, and it would take her 15 years to rediscover her roots and reclaim her Somali heritage, one recipe at a time. That's after the BBC News.
5: BBC News with Moira Alderson. The Nepal Tourism Board says nearly 400 travellers are out of contact after devastating floods swept through northern Nepal and triggered mudslides across the Chinese border in Tibet. Almost 300 of the missing are foreign nationals. Several people have been confirmed dead in Nepal, and there are reports of major casualties in Tibet. Here's our Global Affairs reporter, Ambarsan Etherajan.
6: The number of those killed is likely to go up dramatically because the Nepalese government is still assessing what happened. One eyewitness was telling the news portal Online Khabar that it came all of a sudden and it was roaring down. It was like a huge explosion where it was bringing down boulders, mud and whatever was on its way. And the villagers were completely caught unaware.
5: At least 14 newborn babies have been killed in a fire at one of Pakistan's main state-run hospitals. A spokesman at the Pakistan Institute of Medical Sciences in Islamabad said the fire started in an air conditioning unit. The Prime Minister has suspended the Federal Health Secretary. Our Pakistan correspondent Caroline Davis has been at the hospital.
7: The federal minister who was down at the scene and spoke to media said that this spark had happened and had spread because there was oxygen pipes and oxygen cylinders in this particular unit in this ward. When I asked, could there not have been more checks to make sure that any sort of flammable material was nowhere near something that could potentially cause a spark, he said if you have some form of short circuiting and there are these things nearby, that there's not much more that they could do, that they did the things that they could do. But of course, many of the families feel that there were many, many more measures that could have been put in place to have kept their very, very young baby safe.
5: China's Narcotics Control Commission has warned that a growing number of teenagers are misusing prescription drugs to deal with exam pressure. Students are buying non-regulated substances online to cope with grueling study hours and a strict elimination system. Laura Bicker is in Beijing.
8: Amongst the chat rooms that we've seen and the people we've spoken to, the one word that they keep coming up with is pressure. The pressure of exams, the pressure from parents, and the pressure from society to succeed. So there are a number of factors that is unique to China. First of all, the one-child policy. Up until 2016, families in this country were only allowed to have one child, which means their entire hope, economic and social hope, is on the shoulders of one person. Secondly, when it comes to academic pressure, China really does have one of the toughest exams in the world.
5: Oil prices continue to fall as hopes rise the Strait of Hormuz could reopen. Crude oil has dropped more than 8% this week to well below $90 a barrel as Tehran and Oman have resumed talks on how to manage traffic through the waterway. Oman's government said a temporary shipping corridor could be announced soon. World news from the BBC. A former flight attendant in France has won a case for having her breast cancer recognised as an occupational disease. The ruling represents a first for the French aviation industry. From Paris, here's Hugh Schofield.
9: Sophie Leno brought the case seeking to establish that her breast cancer, now in remission, was linked to her job. And for the first time in France, the court said, yes, it was. It listed three factors: passive smoking on board airliners up to the year 2000, prolonged night working, but also exposure to cosmic radiation. It's long been known that travel at high altitudes, and in particular near the Earth's poles, leads to higher than normal doses of charged particles emitted by the sun and other galactic bodies. This court ruling is based on a growing body of evidence that excessive exposure to this radiation can be dangerous.
5: The World Health Organization is calling for a six-month truce in Eastern Democratic Republic of Congo.
10: Ladies and gentlemen.
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12: And Joe King Carter, my buddy Joe.
13: I
12: start the show each and every week with that, and I shouldn't. I shouldn't start with
13: And I like the way you do that.
12: I know, Joey, because it's about you. But anyway, the reality is it's Wednesday. It's 12 noon, high noon as it is. Well, 12:06 when we take the mic.
13: High noon.
12: And we just like to say thank you for tuning in today. This is The Conversation. It is midweek. It is the hump hour of the hump day. And you know, I think about this every time Wednesday morning comes, Joey. And they come at us faster and furiouser every week because it seems like the weeks are getting this long or short. You didn't see that. I'm making that gesture with my fingers when they're real close together.
13: Yes, I saw that.
12: That here we are. And I look forward to these shows for a lot of reasons because I enjoy sitting next to you. I enjoy arguing with you in our pre-show. That's the best part when we get to unsheathe the weapons and just go after each other.
13: Absolutely.
12: Knives out. Knives out, Joey.
13: That's what a real friendship is.
12: Knives out. And then the show starts and it's like we never did that.
13: That's right.
12: But that's showbiz.
13: That's right.
12: But I do like it because we get to do this show, which I think we're contributing mightily to the community. Also, because right after the show, man, we are racing towards the weekend, right?
13: Oh, absolutely.
12: Because we've got less week in front of us than behind us.
13: And, yeah, yeah.
12: And bring on that Friday night feeling, which is pretty soon going to give way to Friday night lights and football.
13: That Friday night feeling.
12: High school. Joey is singing. Broke out in song, y'all.
13: There we go.
12: It's high school football, and then, of course, Saturday afternoons, college. And that all leads us to the fall, which leads us to cooler weather. Because I've got to say, Joey, when I come out of my house at 7:30 in the morning and that humidity and that heat slaps me in the mouth and reminds me I'm living in Florida, that ain't a lot of fun.
13: Man, oh man. Heat advisories, warnings out over the last few days. It's been rough here.
12: Warning, Will Robinson, warning. 108, 109, 110 degrees. You can see the robot.
13: And I was out in it and I was thinking,
12: How do people work in that? How do people?
13: I don't know. I feel for them. Yeah, it's hard.
12: Stay hydrated, y'all. You're listening to The Conversation. I'm your host, Mario Nunez. You're also listening to Joe King Carter, who is still who is still in the running for Best of the Bay, Best Radio Personality.
13: Oh, thank you.
12: Hey, come on, Joey.
13: Thank you.
12: Tell them what to do, Joey.
13: Yes, please, folks. Vote. Vote. Wouldn't it be nice if a WMNF programmer became Best Radio Personality in Tampa Bay and not one of those corporate guys who have thousands and thousands of followers? Come on.
12: Are you listening? Are you referring to Bubba the Love Sponge?
13: Well, guys like that. Yeah.
12: Because to be honest with you, I never, not that I don't like the guy.
13: Yeah.
12: Well, I don't like him either, but I don't like the guy, but the Bubba the Love Sponge?
13: Well, it's real simple. 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
12: The Love Sponge?
13: I should have a Joe the Love Brush. I don't know.
12: Something.
13: But at any rate.
12: That's a little more agreeable.
13: But let me just say, folks.
12: Please.
13: If you've not voted, you can vote every day until August 30th. 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If you are listening on non-terrestrial around the world, you can vote from Istanbul if you'd like. And so please consider little old Joe. I would love to be the best radio personality in Tampa Bay.
12: But just the fact that you got nominated is a feather in your cap. So congratulations,
13: correct,
12: Joey, because
13: absolutely.
12: The last
13: thank
12: time
13: you.
12: I checked
13: thank
12: that list,
13: you.
12: My name wasn't on it. So let's just start right there, okay?
13: Well, you know, if you do a little better job, you'll get there.
12: I guess. All right, Joey. Well, listen, we're off and running now, my brother. We're off and running now.
13: Yes, so, and I'm excited.
12: We're excited for a lot of reasons. So our guest today is somebody who's joined us in the past. In fact, we got a Facebook notice not too terribly long ago saying that it's been a year since he's been on the show. Mm-hmm. So we thought we would bring him back in to kind of have him tell us what he's been doing.
13: And we
12: in the
13: don't
12: last
13: get to
12: year.
13: Do repeats very often. We say that
12: except
13: we,
12: with
13: we're
12: Dr. Bob.
13: Do it.
12: Except with Dr.
13: Well,
12: Bob.
13: Well, Dr. Bob is almost a third leg of the show.
12: He really is.
13: But
12: and he'll be here soon.
13: We don't get to do that very often. And you know, you got to be really somebody special to come back again.
12: So we're doing this. we're doing this to catch you all up to.

0: to go ay ay ay ay ay like that.
1: Arriba.
0: Arriba, arriba. Now he goes. Well, if I'm Speedy Gonzalez, that must make you Slowpoke Hernandez. I'm just going to leave it at that. Okay.
1: That could be.
0: All of that to say that we have
1: the Cisco kid. Man.
0: We have Luis Antonio Salazar. I love it. And if we were in Spain, I would be pronouncing it Luis Antonio Salazar. I love that name. He's joining us again today, and we're just going to catch up with our good friend Luis, and he can tell us all about last year and what he's been doing.
2: Absolutely.
0: Luisito, thanks for coming back in.
2: Thank you. Thank you for having me. It's always fun coming in here and a pleasure having to speak to you all.
0: Come on, man. You know it's fun. You know this is fun.
2: Hearing the bell chime.
1: And by the way, Luis Antonio Salazar, I said this last time a year ago.
0: You said it
1: That's an image of a guy with a sword in some romantic novel who's fending.
0: Well, he's swooping in. He's swooping in and saving the damsel in distress.
1: To save the day. Yeah.
2: There's no doubt about it. The name of a Portuguese dictator, so just so you know.
0: Uh-oh. Oh, well. Then there's that.
2: We won't go there.
1: There's no. Okay, well. So Luis, you've had a busy year.
2: It has been very busy. Yeah. For the last year, I've been running around trying to get things in order. I've been running for office, House District 64, and it started last November, and we got a big win last night.
1: And you did, and congratulations from everybody.
0: This is where we cue
1: here.
0: The applause. If we had that soundtrack, we would do that. We're going to get that before Christmas. I think we'll get that.
1: But before we go,
0: I've been saying that.
1: Before we go down
0: congratulations,
1: that,
0: Luisito.
1: Before Thank we you. Go down that pathway, for those who may not have listened to our show a year ago, let's talk a little bit about who you are and where you were born and how your life started.
2: So I was born in California in this place called Pomona. Mm-hmm. Our claim to fame there is Eazy-E. So if you listen to rap, that's a very famous name for you.
0: Absolutely. Yeah, one of the founding fathers.
2: He's from Pomona, California. My family came from Mexico. 1972, they got in a 1972 Chevelle with my sister and my brother, with my grandma. And they came to California seeking the American dream. They got there speaking no English, having no money, and then few relatives that helped them out and were able to grow their lives here in the U.S. My father lived here undocumented from the 70s into the 80s, and because of Ronald Reagan, got amnesty and was able to become a U.S. citizen. The funny story is my dad got a Social Security before he became a legal resident, because back in the day, you were able
0: you
2: to
0: could do
2: that.
0: That.
2: Yeah. But
0: to work, I guess you needed a Social Security.
2: To get work, yeah. And they learned English. They did the struggle of every immigrant that comes here building their lives. They ended up moving back to Arizona, close to the border town where we came from, which is Nogales, Arizona. And I grew up in Arizona, a little small town called Sahuarita, little desert town. When I lived there, it was a town of about maybe a little over 1,000 people. Very, very small, little rural town.
1: What does that name mean?
2: Sahuarita means little saguaro.
0: Oh.
2: Little saguaro. Yeah.
0: The saguaro is the cactus of the West.
2: Mm-hmm. Only grows in Arizona.
0: That's right. That's
2: Well, Sonora Grand National Forest is a saguaro forest.
0: And they get pretty big. If I'm not mistaken, those are like the giant saguaros.
2: Gigantic, and they live for hundreds and hundreds of years.
0: So if it's a small one, hence the term.
2: Yeah, and they have several arms on them. You know, it's a typical drawing.
0: It's the classic.
2: Of a cactus.
0: Yeah, right.
2: But grew up in Arizona. I very rural life. We had, you know, dogs, animals, and lived in the middle of nowhere, as they would say. My nearest neighbor was pretty distant. My mom and dad they worked very hard to get us out of the trailer park, quite literally, because they wanted to build a little better life for their kids, and ended up buying 5 acres of land out in the middle of the desert and building a family and growing up out there. I learned a lot about community, and we lived for a very long time without water, you know, indoor plumbing, stuff like that, because it was rough out there. It was not readily available. But community stepped up for us. Things like the Kiwanis Club, the Rotary Club, the Mormon Church stepped up and helped us get on our feet. And that's where I really started learning about really taking it to the next level. My mom also was an advocate before she doesn't even know what that word is, but she still does it. You know what I mean? She's just a good lady. My brother and sister would call her a hoarder, but she just collects clothes, collects toys, like anything, cardboard boxes.
0: To redistribute, I'm sure.
2: Yeah, cardboard boxes so people can light fires in Mexico under their stoves and their water heaters. Mm-hmm. She's always thinking about other people, even before herself. And I really, I saw that growing up, and I have been cursed with my mother's goodwill.
0: That's a good thing to ring a bell on, right?
2: Yeah. And my dad, too. My dad was an electrician. He worked as an electrician.

0: electrician for a very long time, and he fixed wheelchairs, golf carts, and helped people. He was a big part of Jerry's Kids Camp in Arizona, up in the Pine Tree Forest. And I saw someone that when a family needed help and there was no money, he did it for free. You know, and you never realize how great that is to someone else, you know, and you never get praised for it. My dad never got praised for helping families and putting his aside or on the side burner for helping others, you know, and as a kid, you see it and you're like, well, what about us? And then you realize that it's bigger, right? It's bigger than you, just your family. And you notice it when you walk into places. My mom was a waitress at Pizza Hut for 20 years, and everybody in town knew them. Everybody in town said hello to them. Everybody in town was grateful to them. If anybody needed help.
1: Imagine they commanded respect as well.
0: Yeah. If anybody needed help, they'd come to them. And we would go without, you know what I mean? But I never felt that way. I felt like when I was growing up, we had so much love. And we always went to Disneyland for the summer. And we didn't have money. And my mom and dad would bring like 20 of my cousins with us because we're Latino, and we'd pack up the
1: big
0: back.
1: Families,
0: we
1: big
0: would
1: families.
0: We would find a camper to put on the back of the truck, and everybody would sleep on the way there, and we'd drive to California, stay with my aunts and uncles there. And I think about it now and the financial hardships that people are going through. And I mean, I don't have any kids, and I can't imagine what families with kids are going through right now. Mm-hmm. I mean, going to Disneyland with two kids is over $1,000 for, you know, it's unbelievable. Yeah. But I grew up in the desert and had an opportunity to, you know, I was always too big for that small town. I was always such a, so wanting more. I wanted to go out there and see what the world had to offer. And I had an opportunity when I was 15 years old. I lived in Australia for a year. I was a Rotary exchange student because of my community. You know, this was an opportunity that I was able to take. My mom didn't want to let me go. I'm her baby, and I was too young, and I was never going to grow up for her.
1: How did the Rotarians talk her into that?
0: I was a very persistent young man.
1: Yeah,
2: have things changed that much?
0: They have it. And you know, I blame her for it because she taught me how to do it. Yeah. You know, I just literally would every day be like, I can't believe you're holding me back. This is what I want to do. And eventually she's like, fine, you really want to do this? You can go.
1: You know, the image I'm getting right now very quickly is George Bailey in It's a Wonderful Life.
0: Perfect.
1: Because he was in this little community and he was learning all those values about community, but he wanted to be a world traveler. He wanted to be the big guy.
0: Yeah.
1: He wanted to go and leave that little town. And it sounds to me like that poverty and that community connection, because people in small towns like that, they have to rely on each
0: other.
1: Yeah. And as you said, they don't do it for praise. That's just not the reason you do it. You do it because you have to do it.
0: Yeah. Well,
1: and that's a great value to have.
0: Yeah, you can't dig a well or build a barn by yourself.
1: That's
0: right.
1: You
0: know what I mean? So you need to have community to
1: go. Now, I got to find out, what did that feel like to go to Australia?
2: At 15 from Nogales,
1: it must have been mind-blowing.
0: I learned responsibility, I'll tell you that much, because I was in charge of myself, my finances, and that was the point of it, right? The coming of age. Learning, I chose to go as far away from that small town as possible. So I had three options.
2: Couldn't have gone any further
0: The three options were South Africa, Argentina, or Australia, and I got picked for Australia. And going there and meeting people and seeing the world from a different perspective and really seeing how, you know, international it can be, and not being stuck in the U.S. bubble of the market, of media and all that stuff, and really getting out there, enjoying nature, because that's what they do. They love their nature there. I mean, it's beautiful.
1: Australia is all about the outback.
0: Yeah, literally. I never lived more than a five minute walk from the beach, which was great, you know, and it was a beautiful experience. If you ever go to Australia, you're going to find a very welcoming culture, very welcoming people. I love them all. I miss them, and I think of them every single day because they help shape me also. They were
1: so
0: my parents.
1: So you still have some contact with those nice folks.
0: Yeah, and they were great people. I came back a totally more independent, confident person. I got bullied a lot when I was a young kid because I was gay, and it was tough, and especially living in a small town. But coming back really gave me the confidence to own who I am and what I'm about, and go into my high school years without feeling fear. And it changed the relationships I had even with my bullies. because they respected me for standing up for myself. Again, I had to get out of that town, so I joined the Navy. Went to the Navy, saw the world.
1: So you come
0: again
1: back from Australia, and then you decide to join the Navy.
0: 17 years old.
1: High
0: my mom
1: years,
0: had to,
1: right?
0: Yeah, my mom had to sign a piece of paper allowing me to make my own decisions at 17, and I joined the Navy, and I again, another life-changing experience that helped shape my life, teaching me about family, about people that are with me, and loyalty. You know, we learn loyalty in our family, but when you're in a foxhole with someone, you learn what loyalty really is about, right, and who has your back.
1: Right.
0: There's, you know, honor, courage, commitment. That's what we live by in the Navy, and we want to make sure that those are the values that we carry forward in our life.
2: You know? You must be a little heartsick presently with what's happening on the USS Abraham Lincoln.
0: It is very sad. I've actually been on the, I visited the Abraham Lincoln while I was in the Navy, and it's a great ship full of great people, and you know, people rotate, but there's a camaraderie when you're in the Navy, even if it's not me, it's happening to me, and these are my shipmates. It's disheartening that we are spending $20 million on gloves to shock people in our communities and terrorize them, and we can't even get a stick of deodorant to these poor guys and girls over there.
2: Toothpaste, some of the basic necessities.
0: Basic necessities. And I've been out to sea. When I was in the Navy, the longest I ever was out to sea without a port was a little bit short of 70 days. And it's hard.
2: This is three times as long, if I'm not mistaken.
0: Three times.
2: Over 210 days now.
0: Uh-huh. And ships need maintenance.
1: Yes,
0: they need to pull in. They need a supply. You can do a replenishment at sea, but you need to change the oil.
2: The things that need to be done. People take that for granted. They don't understand the mechanics.
0: Things
2: literally
0: start breaking down.
2: Yeah,
0: things, especially with salt water. I mean, who knows what's going on that ship? I pray
2: for
0: them
2: every single day. How about the psychology alone of the sailors?
1: Yes.
2: and airmen to just be able to step on solid ground.
0: Yeah, right. It is.
1: And now their families are beginning to reveal this. And by the way, I'll step out and say it if nobody else is going to say it. The lack of planning for all of this is so typical of this administration.
0: Absolutely.
1: To do things that have not been thought out in any remote way except for the immediate goal is frankly infantile.
0: The one thing that we can do, because I'll tell you right now, as a representative in Congress, the scariest thing that you'll ever see coming down the hall at you is an angry mom, dad, Ooh. Sister, wife, a relative of a person in the military, and you go there and you tell them that you demand action. That is something they do not want to see because it's scary to them. Mm-hmm. And when we start speaking up and really making a difference, they're going to act. Because they don't, these people defend our country. They stand the watch while we sleep in bed.
2: As do their families.
0: Yeah, and their families are here suffering.
1: Yeah.
0: Like, you go out there, call them, call your congressman, demand something. You know what I mean? What's going on?
1: You must engage.
2: Well, I didn't mean to get on the sidetrack there, but I'm just wanted to get your opinion because a retired Navy, a veteran, a sailor.
1: Yeah, why didn't I just say that?
0: Once a sailor, always a sailor.
2: What's so difficult about that word? But as a retired Navy veteran, thank you.
1: There you go.
2: I wanted to get your sense of what that felt like. Or what that feels like.
1: Let's talk about that experience. How long were you in?
0: I was in I was in 4 years, uh-huh. And it was life changing. Came out and
1: saw the world.
0: I have been on every continent except one, and that's where it's really really cold.
2: Antarctica.
0: Yeah, but I've been to weird places that are off the beaten track. The Seychelles and the Indian Ocean, Djibouti in Africa.
2: We just like the word.
0: Yeah,
2: we just like to say it. Djibouti.
0: Djibouti.
2: We don't know where it is, but Djibouti.
1: That's right. Shake Djibouti.
0: It was cool. I got
2: Shake Djibouti. I'm going on this Halloween. I'm going as Shake Djibouti. Joey, you just gave me my Halloween costume. I'm sorry.
0: Council member Shake Djibouti.
2: It just came out of nowhere.
1: No, I like it. I like it a lot. So
0: I got to travel, got to explore the world. I came back. I wanted to my one goal through this all was to go to college. And I had that opportunity because of the Navy. And I came back. I stayed, you know, wandered the world because you miss freedom when you're in the military. The freedom to grow your hair or
1: there's
0: do,
1: a structure there that you have to adhere to.
0: There's a very strong structure, but it teaches you about
2: which
0: life.
2: Is good though.
0: It is. It teaches
1: some
0: you about
1: discipline
0: life.
1: Doesn't hurt.
0: And so when I went, I ended up going to community college in Tucson at Pima Community College, and then I moved to Flagstaff, Arizona, which, believe it or not,
2: big city.
0: It's 7,280 feet up in the elevation, so it snows there. And it's in Arizona. It gets cold. And I was there through my final year's college. I graduated with a degree in public relations with a minor in Spanish, and particular in Spanish literature and Latin American literature. And I wanted to move to a place where I'd never have to shovel snow again. And the brightest, sunniest place for that was Tampa, Florida. I had been coming here for internships and just to visit friends throughout the years from about 2007 and on. And I ended up, I was like, that's it. I'm going. And I came here and it's been a great experience. This place has adopted me. This is my home. Mm-hmm. I love fighting for it. I really got involved with community here and made sure that people got resources because, again, my mother and father taught me what to do, and it was what I'm good at. And I'm here I am, and in the great city of Tampa, Florida.
2: And you learned from an advocate who didn't even know what advocacy was. So it's almost as if you were being taught, you know, by example, certainly, not being even informed that this is what advocacy looks like. It's just the example she set.
0: Yeah.
2: I think that's the best way to learn.
0: There
2: you know what I mean? It's like when you learn from your abuelita cooking at the stove and you just see her peeling the potatoes a certain way and putting whatever sofrito she's putting in the pan, she doesn't have to tell you what it is or no. You just know it instinctively. Yeah.
1: That's well, sometimes, yeah, and sometimes poverty, it's weird to say this because poverty is a horrible thing and it's so much, so often, if not completely man-made, but poverty can teach lessons.
2: A motivator.
0: Resilience.
1: And there's a lot of lessons that can be taught. And I probably would feel more comfortable putting my hands, my life in the hands of somebody who's been through a childhood of poverty than somebody who was a trust fund baby, frankly. But having said that, I also find it really interesting when people choose Tampa who could have chosen any place. We've had people like that on the show before. And Mario is a Tampa native. And I grew up an hour south of here. And to be honest with you, I'm an honorary Tampa native because I came here when I was 20. And if you're in a satellite community around Tampa, Tampa is still the city.
0: The city.
1: All of my media came out of Tampa, TV shows, all that stuff. So I felt like I was in Tampa before I was in Tampa. Having said that, I find it interesting when someone says, hey, I found Tampa and I really liked it so much I wanted to make it my home.
0: I came here and when I was visiting here, I saw places like Ybor and West Tampa and the community, especially the Latino community, really thriving and so involved, right? Think of all the great leaders we have in those communities. EJ Salcinas, you know, people that have stepped up and really helped other Latinos get ahead. And that's what the type of Latino world. I mean, my family's Mexican, but in where I grew up, the Mexicans all take care of each other. We all helped each other. We all made sure that our kids got to go to school with backpacks and shoes. And if college education came, you know, we stuck together. Mm-hmm. And I saw that here, and it really encouraged me. And
2: it resonated with you.
0: It did. And I was like, you know what? This feels like home.
1: Yeah,
0: you eat yellow rice, but it's okay.
1: Well, you know, it's
2: those
1: also
2: black beans. What do we do with that?
1: It's also an interesting the history of Tampa. I find that the people come here and they're a little confused because they'll say to me, because I interact with people as a tourism counselor in Ybor City all the time, and they'll say to me, "Well, isn't this a Cuban community?" And I say, "Well,
0: it's
1: a
0: now.
1: Spanish, Cuban, Venezuelan, Argentinian,
2: arroz con mango."
1: Haitian, Puerto Rican. I mean, Tampa really has always been this melting pot that's unusual in the state of Florida. And I think, you know, people think that we're like a small Miami and it's all Cubano.
0: It's very different and it's very welcoming. Different. It's welcoming here.
1: Correct.
0: I'll tell you that
1: Yes.
0: It's not Miami. I don't feel welcome.
2: I think that's what separates us. I think that's what separates us, Luis. I think that's what separates us from Miami is just what you said, because we've been at it longer, right? So we've learned to do that adapting thing a lot longer, and we are welcoming. We're probably one of the most welcoming little big towns, if you want to call it that, little big towns in America. And I think people sense that and they feel that vibe when they come here, and they want to come and stay.
1: And yeah. we have salami on our Cuban sandwiches.
2: Hello! And let's bring one for salami, y'all.
1: In a very real sense, back in the old days, in mm-hmm. the 50s and 60s, when they referred to Ybor City as a Latin
2: Dang,
1: community.
2: Joey, we were alive back then. Latin. Be careful what you're saying. I mean, wow, Joey, back in the old days. Yeah. When I hear old days, I'm thinking 20s and 30s. No, go ahead, I digress.
1: Back in the old days, they promoted Ybor City as a Latin community, and the word Latin meant Sicilian and Italian, too.
2: Yeah. Correct.
1: Yeah. Because it is a Romance culture, and so many families are mixed between those ethnicities.
0: And
1: so
0: that's cool.
2: New Orleans had the French Quarter, yeah. Joey. New Orleans had the French Quarter, and what did we have?
1: We had the Latin Quarter.
2: Thank you.
1: Yeah, absolutely.
0: And you know, in that mix, that I don't think a lot of people talk about, there was a strong Jewish community here as well.
1: Absolutely.
2: Oh, yeah. Yes. Still here.
0: And
1: mostly Romanian Jews that came from New Orleans, by the way, here.
0: Yeah, their names are on the buildings.
1: They had, you know? Exactly. Yeah, they had a profound effect. And really, 7th Avenue looks and feels like New Orleans because the men who came here from New Orleans brought with them what they knew. It doesn't really look like a street in Spain, and it doesn't really look like a street in Cuba. It feels and looks like New Orleans, and there's a reason for that. Mm-hmm. And as you just said, Steinberg, Buchman, Argentart, these are all Jewish guys.
0: Yeah.
1: So continue.
0: No, yeah, and I mean, I came here, and this place, it adopted me, man. I got here, and I saw a need in my community, and because I was in Rotary, because I was, as a Rotary exchange student, I learned from them how to do it on a bigger scale. My mom and dad taught me the passion for it. But the Rotary clubs and then the Kiwanis clubs and all these organizations, especially Rotary, because it's service above self is their motto. Mm-hmm. They really taught me how to do things on a bigger, grander scale. I ended up becoming involved with the Hillsborough County LGBTQ Democratic Caucus. I eventually became president of
1: now,
0: that
1: did you have a professional, when you came here, what
0: So I work in public relations. And uh-huh. So I was a bartender through college at the Outback, so I'm an Outbacker.
1: Well, there's the Australia coming through. Yeah.
2: Aussie, Aussie, Aussie, Aussie.
0: Yeah, for many years. I worked at the Brandon location.
2: The Bloomin' Onion. Come on now, let's go.
0: Great. Hello to all my Brandon Outbackers and also the customers there, because that was also a great place to learn about the community and learn about the history of this place, because a lot of people are there for long timers that have been here forever. But I work in public relations. I ended up you know, running into campaigns and helping people with social media and got to be involved in politics and be president of the caucus. And this opened other doors for me to be able to be a DNC delegate to Chicago for Harris Waltz, originally for Biden, then for Harris Waltz.
2: Don't bury the lead.
0: Yeah.
2: Share that with us, because those of us that couldn't be there, we were living vicariously through those of you that were.
0: Yeah.
2: And it looked like an amazing time. I just want to know, what was it like to be in the building when they did the roll call? Because that was the coolest roll call ever.
0: Yeah, no, it was awesome to feel the energy in there. And, you know, we have to lead with hope always.
2: Yes.
0: And especially that's what we do right now. There is people right now that are really in a tough spot. And we have to lead with empathy and hope and have real solutions for them and answer to our communities. Mm-hmm. And that's what I felt was in there. And I continue to carry that forward. You know, I am a Democrat and our party is changing. Mm-hmm. And we have to be able to, we're at a point right now where we can decide what that's going to look like and be part of
1: it. Let me ask you this. Oh, okay. Let's do the bottom of the hour.
2: Let's do the bottom of the hour station ID. When we come back, we'll reintroduce you to our guest today. We'll give you our phone lines, our numbers, so you can give us a call if you have a comment or a question. And this is just a wonderful conversation on The Conversation, WMNF.
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2: Kimberly. A radiant bundle of joy. And if you didn't hear that show last week, we encourage you, as we do each week, because we like to think that, like a parent who has a lot of children, we have a lot of guests on our shows, and yes, we love them all.
1: Yeah.
2: And if you ask us to pick a favorite, we can. so just go
1: Sorry,
2: back.
1: Sorry, Luis.
2: This week it happens that's to be
0: my,
2: Luis.
0: That's what my mom says, but we all know who her favorite is.
2: There it is. There it is, Mama.
1: Well, I tell you what, Kimberly, who was on last week, also service above self. Above self.
2: Yeah.
1: She's another person. You and she would definitely click.
2: And I think above and beyond everything else, that's probably why I get so excited about Wednesdays, because when we do get a chance to come in here, Joe, and we cue the mics and we take over for this hour, we're introducing our community to people who are live that mantra. They just don't give it lip service. They give it, they put the sweat equity into it. So our guest today, if you're just joining us, is Luis Antonio Salazar. Just last night had the exodus of experiencing a local political victory. We'll let him talk to that in just a couple of minutes. But if you'd like to join us and share your commentary, let me give you that number now. It's 813-239-9663. If you'd like to send us a text, 813-433-0885. Emails are always welcome. Jessica Green, our engineer, is waiting to read those on the air, if they're worthy. I am not worthy. If they're worthy, DJ, DJ at WMNF.org.
1: There we go. So, you know, I can't remember now because it's a year ago, and I don't remember what I had for breakfast yesterday. But the point is, where in that process did you... the issue of working on behalf of the Democratic LGBTQ caucus.
2: Close. He was close.
1: Where in your world did that become a surface issue for you to deal with? And I guess I'm asking you, how did you come out and when did that happen? Were you always there? Was it a moment in time?
0: I came out as a young person, and it was, again, when I came back from Australia.
2: Before, Australia.
0: I came
2: was the
0: back
2: key.
0: And I was like,
2: I'm going to own
0: Let's this. Go. I'm tired of being bullied. I'm tired of being pushed around. If I am this, I mean, to be honest, I didn't even know what to call it. I grew up in a small town of 1,000 people. There was nobody else like me.
2: Right.
0: Or, I thought there was nobody else like me. But when I came back, it was just my parents were cool. They were never, I told them.
2: That's called love.
0: Know, yeah, they love 100%. Me no matter what. My mom and dad are my heroes, and they're living heroes. They've done so much good for this world and asked for nothing in return, and that's the definition of a hero for
2: me. That's a great thing to have.
0: And to have them as role models and people to look up for or look up to, it teaches you to be humble in life. Mm-hmm. It really does. And it teaches you to also respect yourself, love yourself, and to... Man, I have been through so much in my life, good and bad. And in all the bad times, there's three people that have never abandoned me, even when I was at my worst. And that was my mom, dad, and God. You know, and I'm grateful for that.
2: Another version of the Holy Trinity. Repeat that again.
0: My mom, my dad, and God.
2: And let me say for the record, for those of you that are watching us on Facebook presently as we're doing a simulcast, you see Luis, he's just on the other side of us sitting down. I just want to say, I can't imagine Luis being bullied, because if you stand next to him, my man goes around 6'1", he goes around 235. So, you know, if you're going to come at Luis, you better be ready, because I just don't...
1: Did he get those
2: numbers
1: right? But
2: you must have been...
0: Almost. We'll go with them.
2: Yeah, you'll go with the 235.
0: I like 235.
2: No, I don't really know. I'm bad at that game. I would be the bad guesser guy at the fair. You know, guess your weight kind of thing. I'd be bad at that. But Luis, you must have been at the time that all this bullying was taking place. Maybe you hit your growth spurt late.
0: I was always tall. I was also very athletic. I played soccer. I was a great swimmer. I actually, when I lived in Australia, I got to go to nationals. Which was,
2: really?
0: Yeah, I held a record. Well, in Arizona, I used to hold the record for the 50-meter freestyle.
2: Come on.
0: So I was really good at it. And dive as well. I used to be a diver.
2: Mexico. You know, they're some of the best divers in the world. No, seriously.
0: Yeah, my grandfather actually was a diver for the Mexico Olympic team back in the day.
2: Come on.
0: Yeah,
2: we're learning so much about you.
1: I don't remember that from a year ago.
2: I don't either.
1: Yeah, no.
2: But that's okay.
1: That's cool.
0: Yeah.
1: So, but at some point, as you are... making Tampa your home, you decided that, and you talked about the Rotary Club, but you decided with the Democratic Caucus that you were going to get really involved.
0: I did, and it was a moment of waking up in anger in 2016 and seeing what was going on at that time and after the election, and it was a decision. Okay, well, we can sit here and yell at the TV, or you could actually get up and do something, and that is. It's been a successful mantra for me as well. Like, if you're angry at something, go do something about it.
1: Right.
0: Like, something productive, right? Like, go knock on a door, go call somebody, get involved locally. The Clubs and Caucuses here are excellent places for people to just go and be learn what's going on. Mm-hmm. If that doesn't work for you, create your own thing. This is a free world, and we are all doing great things. I know you've had a person on here that is dear to my heart, is Gianni Hunt, mm-hmm. who did just that. She created Magnified Voices. She's going out there and doing the Lord's work every single day.
1: She is awesome.
0: I am she's so
2: not
0: proud
2: only,
0: of her.
2: She's not only awesome, she's not only your friend and you're proud of her, but she's watching us presently on Facebook.
0: I'm sure she is.
2: Yeah, no, Gianni. She absolutely is. Yeah, I'm monitoring the feed, and she's absolutely watching.
0: I love her. That is exactly, and you know what it is? It's about service. She was a military person as well. She served, and that's what we were taught to give back to our communities. Mm-hmm. All of us. Think about all the people that are running right now that were in the military. We have more people that were in the military that are running, more LGBTQ plus people, mm-hmm. people that know what it's like to feel rejected in life and to know and really know what it's to step into a world of chaos and make order out of it, mm-hmm. you know?
1: Absolutely.
0: And
1: you know, by the way, psychologists will tell you that one of the great, aside from the biochemical issues, one of the great medications that will help you heal from depression is called self-actualization. When you act, you begin to feel empowered. And that's what you're talking about.
0: And that's
1: what service does for you, actually.
0: And also going back to that small mentality of you can't build a barn or dig a well by yourself. You need to build that community and build that space. You need to make sure that you're being productive in life.
1: Yes.
0: And I'll tell you right now, there's no better feeling in the world than giving back to people and making sure that they have their one step ahead and not going back. You know, and giving them opportunity. This is what people are missing, especially our young people. We talk about educating them. We talk about giving them the tools, but we also have to give them the opportunity to grow.
2: We know that about the civilization, the citizenry of the island of Cuba, that big, beautiful island that has fallen in disrepair and for years and years has been neglected, because the people that come here from that island, they come here with a modicum of already preset skills. They know reading, they know writing, and they know arithmetic. I believe it's arithmetic, Joe. I don't think there's another. It starts with an R, right? Arithmetic? Reading, writing, and arithmetic. And writing also starts with an R, right?
1: Yeah.
2: No, it's a W. I get it, though.
1: The three R's.
2: I digress. The three R's. When they come here, the only thing they're missing is what, Lewis?
0: Opportunity.
2: They come here and immediately they get their driver's license. They immediately go start delivering Uber. And they're doing that 20 out of the 24 hours a day just because it feels good to earn their way.
1: Yeah.
2: And then once they establish themselves, listen, they are fierce. And I know this because of many, many, many of my friends, close friends, are in that group of people that are they're industrious. And, buddy, nobody's going to work harder. So that, to your...
0: That goes to all, I mean, immigrants across the board. Immigrants are the hardest working people I've ever seen.
2: What did Lin-Manuel Miranda say about immigrants? They get the job done. They get the job done.
1: It's really the American story, really.
0: It is. Yeah. I grew up with it. I grew up 30 minutes from the U.S. border. I saw people coming to this country. And I'm going to tell you right now, like, this country's great. And if it wasn't as great as it was, people wouldn't cross oceans and deserts to get here.
2: Wouldn't die to get here.
0: Yeah, and die to get here, mm-hmm. you know?
1: Absolutely.
0: It is. We have to give up. We have to give people opportunities to grow. It helps our economy. It helps our people, and it keeps us and the true American dream alive.
2: So Lewis has alluded to the fact that when he came here, he felt the vibe, mm-hmm. he felt the love, the community embraced Lewis, mm-hmm. and Lewis has in return reciprocated in kind and embraced him. How do you feel that's going for you, Lewis? Do you feel like the ROI there is worth it for you? I mean, are you gaining momentum? Where are you in that path?
0: You never know where you're at in a community until something bad happens to you, and then the wagons circle around you and the people step up. I couldn't have gone anywhere in this community without the backing of people in my community. Shout out to Casa Tempeñas.
2: Let's go.
0: Yes, Casa Tempeñas. Those ladies are... they're like, I've gained like 5 mothers in this process.
2: Right? You know what I mean? All wanting to make sure, Luisito, your teeth brushed, your hair hair comb, tucking your shirt. Let's go.
0: Checking in on my welfare. You know,
2: but they're fierce.
0: They're fierce. They are deeply entrenched in this community. Their families have been here for a very long time, generations. Mm-hmm. And when you get. When you get to a place where I'm at, I didn't get here alone because we go nowhere alone. We don't. And I've had people like Nick, who's sitting here with us today, who's my campaign manager, and my friend who's been backing me. I put him through a lot too. I make him wake up real early, and
2: he looks like it. I was going to ask him about those bags under his eyes, but I felt bad.
0: But yeah. The community really came out for me. Right? We knocked on over 5,500 doors. I didn't do that alone. I did that with the help of my community, multiple clubs, caucuses, organizations, volunteers. That is what gave us a victory that people believed, and they believed in the message. We have to move Florida forward, mm-hmm. and it is time. People are tired of chaos. People are tired of the madness. We have to keep moving forward, and we cannot continue to be attacking each other.
2: Joey, ask him about the deliverables. When you get through saying what you were going
1: to
2: say.
1: I was just going to say, to that end, we are at a quarter of. Let me just say, when we invited you here, there was possibly a 50-50 chance that you would be telling us today about
2: a different story.
1: Yeah, what it might be like to lose a campaign that you worked hard at. It happens to be that you won a campaign. Let's talk about the future and where you're going. And you said deliverables.
2: Yeah.
1: Let's talk about what it is you now want to see happen, what you would like to change, what you see the future holding for you in this run coming up.
0: Listen, the reason I started this and I decided to run is because I was walking around West Tampa. And I saw, and Town and Country, and I saw people with tarps on their roofs. Mm-hmm. And I started to learn that a lot of those people were Spanish speaking, and that there is a big problem here when government allows that to happen for over 2 years and no solutions in the homeowners insurance crisis that's happening in the state. And we need to find a solution for everyday working people so that when they come home from work after a long day, they don't have to suffer with a roof that has a hole in it for hurricanes that happened over 2 years ago. We cannot let government function like this. We have to make sure we take care of the people first. Mm-hmm. That happens by representing them and not the lobbyists in Tallahassee. That's why we're going forward with this. We have to continue to make community and people first, especially the people that make things run, like the electricians, the plumbers, the people that come here and fix your house when all heck is breaking loose and water's flowing anywhere. They get their rubber boots on and they get right in there, mm-hmm. because so you don't have to. The workers, the people that pick your fruit, your vegetables, we have to protect these people, and they're not being protected right now. They're not being thought of right now because there's a lot of greed going on. And we have to, in the next few 80 something days, I think we got
2: 86 till
0: November,
2: or something like that.
0: November 3rd.
2: 87?
0: We have to connect. We have to connect with people and let them know that we understand what they're going through. And because not just we understand it, but I'm going through it too. And we're going to find solutions. And we're going to go move forward. And it's been happening. Our campaign has been going out there, and we're going to continue to go out there and find solutions. We've been going to churches that are building affordable housing on site. We've been going to the food banks. We've been going anywhere we can to learn on day one what we need to support, what we need to grow. The solutions are there. And a lot of people think you have to write a whole new book. No, they're there. We have to support our nonprofits. I've spoken 100 times about the Hispanic Services Council and how I've worked there and how they did miracles with nothing. These ladies and these gentlemen that are working there really care about their communities. And I see my mom and dad when I worked there, I saw my mom and dad in every face that walked through that door of people that are just coming here to live a better life for their kids and to really, really try to become part of the society, mm-hmm. and to grow it and make it prosperous.
1: So when people talk about the American dream, that's the American dream that we should be talking about, in my humble opinion.
2: As I hear Lewis's voice, can you imagine, Joe, the thought came to my mind. These people, us included, mm-hmm. that are just struggling, man, bobbing above and below the waterline, just trying to get another breath to go another few days. Can you imagine if you, as once Rod Serling famously used to say, imagine if you will, people who cared about those people, and then the fierce loyalty and allegiance you would form and the relationships that would bond you to those people that represent you, because they know that you care. You know what I'm saying? And
1: community.
2: It doesn't take that much, because these people are just looking for some advocacy, somebody to help them. So if you just show a little bit of kindness and a little bit of care, it's not terribly unlike going to an animal shelter and you see the dogs in the cages. And you go up and you're looking at this particular dog because you're thinking maybe you might like to adopt that animal. And the animal senses that you might be attracted to them. And they just look at you with those eyes and that tail starts wagging like, please help me, please help me. And then you do help that animal. That is your animal, fierce, loyal companion for the rest of his life. Mm-hmm. That's, I think, what happens. I'm just riffing, but that's what I think happens when you knock on doors. The door opens and you're standing in front of your constituent and you look at your constituent. You said, my name is Mario Nunez and I'm here to help you. Mm-hmm. What can I do for you?
0: And
2: I think that is so powerful.
0: That's what's lacking, I think, right now, that the people... There are some good representatives, but a majority of the people in Tallahassee are great fundraisers, but not great legislators. And we need to change that. We really need to switch things around and change the system that's there, because it's not working for anyone. No one is going right now, I'm okay, I'm good, you know?
2: Quite the opposite,
0: things are great,
2: think.
0: You know? And you really, like, I've said this 100 million times, but...
1: Well, some wealthy people are.
0: They are, but when you're driving your kid to soccer practice and gas is $5 a gallon, and you have to make a choice. Does my kid continue to go to soccer practice and I pay for these classes and the soccer practice, or do I have to pay for gas? You've got to question yourself, what is going on?
2: Right.
0: And what is going on is that both parties, both of them are equally as bad. Both parties are good if you're a billionaire, if you're a lobbyist or a major donor.
2: Mm-hmm.
0: That's it. But the working class people of our communities, the people that keep things running, are forgotten right now. And we need to remind them that we are here for them.
2: That group at the top that you were describing there, we call that the all set group. We're all set. You're all set, right? You're all set? You're all set.
1: Yeah.
2: They don't need anything. They're all set.
1: Well, that's why it's called the donor class.
0: Yeah.
1: It is a whole strata within our society.
0: I think, and I really feel strongly about this, us as Democrats, I can't speak for the Republicans, I'm sure it's similar, but I live my life as a Democrat. We hang out in rooms with people that we go, oh, they're the donors, oh, they have the money, oh, this and that. I want to see the Democratic Party at the food bank line, talking to people there.
2: Mm-hmm.
0: I want to see them really going in there and talking to everyday people and finding out who's there and finding out what can we do to make lives better for people. And I believe that voters resonate with that. The people in my district definitely resonate with that. I talked to thousands of people since last November, and they feel that. They feel forgotten. And as much as we say it, for some reason, it's not getting through to the people from the top down. So we have to work from the bottom up.
2: That's how many doors did you knock on? Just curious.
0: 5,000, like 5,500. Yeah, it's a lot. It was a lot of work. Again,
2: that's
0: I did it all
2: doors.
0: By myself, but we did. We went out there.
1: Now, let me ask you, Luis, as hard as it's been for the last year, how hard is it going to be now?
0: Look, the work continues.
1: Yeah, I'd say not only does it continue, but it might have to step up even.
0: It does. And hopefully people get on board and they realize that I'm being sincere when I say I want to work for working class people. The groups I told you about, including the unions, have been very supportive of my campaign. And I support unions all the way as well, because we need to make sure people are taken care of. They have health care, education, the basics of life, clean water, clean air. Why is this so hard for people to understand? You know, what is the greed behind this? When you go to places overseas like Sweden, Denmark, this is a big thing, you know, that people just get. You get to go to the doctor. You know, I have a broken tooth that I've had for about 7 months now that is a pain, right? I feel the pain every day. And you know what I do? I take a Naprosyn every day and just pretend it doesn't exist.
1: You need to go to the dentist.
0: And I there's no money for that. You know what I mean?
2: We're going to start a GoFundMe page for Loose Tooth. We're going to call it Loose Tooth Fund GoFundMe page. But I'm just curious.
0: I'm not the only one going through that.
1: You're not.
2: But I hear you saying it, and again, it's because maybe Joe and I are both bleeding hearts and we're both empaths, too much to our sometimes disadvantage. But what does it say about people, a person who doesn't want that for the other person who doesn't have that. I don't understand whole concept. I mean, man, wouldn't it be just great if...
0: you could go to the doctor?
2: Not to quote Rodney King, can't we just all get along? But even beyond that, like, shouldn't we care about each other that way?
0: We should.
2: Well, we care about your tooth, Lou. We care about your tooth.
1: Ultimately, empathy, which is now trying to be, by some, it's trying to be
2: marketed
1: as
2: a weakness.
1: Yeah. But it is empathy that will save our civilization, if anything.
2: 100%.
1: And another thing that you're fighting against, I would imagine, Luis, is that apathy that does come from the fact that people feel like their life is not changing and that big money's involved. When you're talking to someone one-on-one, I assume that you just tell them what you're going to do and what you want to do.
0: Well, we also, it is what I'm going to do and what I want to do, but we also have to think of the bigger picture and not just ourselves, right? So we need to build, and David Jolly talks about this a lot. He talks about building a coalition of candidates and a coalition across the state that's going to bring real change, because there's a supermajority in Tallahassee right now. And the only way we change that is by changing who's there. There's been people there for a very long time that are just beholden to lobbyists and the vicious cycle of re-election and only getting and having to beg people for money to be elected again. And you can't even legislate. I mean, look at the last 2 years. They couldn't even do the budget on time, you know?
1: Right.
0: And so we need to build a coalition that's going to get things done. It's not just going to be me. Great candidates across the state.
2: Yes. Can we make Florida jolly?
0: We can.
2: I don't mean capital J. I mean jolly as in happy. Can we make Florida a happier place? We do have Disney World here, for the happiest place on earth, but we ain't happy in Florida.
0: You know,
2: wow, my blood pressure just went way up.
0: I think that the Jolly campaign should really do something more with the word Jolly Graham. I think of a singing person.
2: No. You think Jolly Graham. I think t-shirts that say make Florida jolly. Make not jolly Florida again, jolly, because yeah. I don't know. Make Florida jolly. But I also think that we could incorporate this. From the Valley of the Jolly, ho, ho, ho, Jolly Graham.
1: Yeah.
2: Come on.
1: Yeah, there you go.
2: I know I'm old, and I know that's the Jolly Green Giant, but whatever.
0: But there is hope here in Florida, and I feel it. And for the first time in a long time, we're fighting.
2: Are you hopeful?
0: I am. We're fighting not because of vengeance, but we're fighting for hope. And yes. I feel that right now. I feel this time and period right now that we're in with all the people that made it through last night. These are, you know, this is our team. It's time to get behind them and time to win.
2: What is it that Barack Obama taught us, and what is it that he learned from Jesse Jackson? Keep hope alive.
0: It is.
2: Because that's the last thing that people lose is hope. And if they lose hope, they've pretty much lost everything, and we've lost our humanity.
1: Absolutely.
2: Louis, thank you for coming in today. We're just about out of time, and with about another 30 seconds, a minute to go, whatever you'd like to say, we'll give you the mic to say whatever you need to say.
0: Listen, I want to say thank you to everyone who helped me get this far. Everyone that stepped up, everyone that volunteered, donated, all these wonderful things. I couldn't have done this alone. We go nowhere alone, and we are looking to the next chapter of Florida with tomorrow's leaders, and I want to be part of that. I hope you all come out and get to learn more about me and what we're doing and how we move Florida forward. This is where we're at, y'all. There's a choice to be made here, and the only place we can go is forward, and that means including everyone and fighting for equality and making sure that people have the basic needs in life to live a good life and getting the champions that are going to be doing that.
2: Very good. Amen. And let me add to that known you for a minute, have seen you grow a great deal in all aspects of your persona, and you are a good person, and you are our friend.
0: Thank you.
2: And nothing, I mean absolutely nothing you did here today changed any of that. You've just gotten even more attractive as a human being. Thank you for being you.
0: Thank you. I appreciate you all.
1: Oh, say. Okay. Well, that was wonderful.
2: Oh, say, can you see?
1: I'm kind of like...
2: I know. I meant it.
0: There was a lot of tears last night.
2: Lewis.
1: Well, let me just do this.
2: Donnie.
1: As always, special thanks to our engineer, Jessica Green, who's been here with us and for us, making it all possible. Special thanks to Gabrielle on the phones. She's awesome. And coming up next... is Sam. Sam I Am on It's the Music Wednesday.
2: She's listening to it.
1: Have a great afternoon, folks.
2: There you go. Joey just signed off, but I'm not ready to sign off yet.
1: I'm signing off.
2: I just want to remind everybody, if you got a minute, please, please, please go and vote for my buddy Joe King Carter, because I want him to be the best person, a radio personality in Best of the Bay this year. I think it would be a tremendous honor for the conversation and for WMNF and our community. Thank you, Luis Antonio Salazar, for coming in today. Congratulations once again. Nick, thanks for being here as well. We'll see you guys again next week. This is, as it always is, The Conversation. 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

0: From New York, this is Democracy Now!
1: The Supreme Court's decision to temporarily allow President Trump's executive order severely restricting mail-in voting to proceed could lead to chaos in the midterm elections. And if this executive order is ultimately upheld on the merits, it could lead to the disenfranchisement of potentially millions of voters come November.
0: With the midterm elections less than 10 weeks away, the Supreme Court has handed President Trump a temporary victory in his attack on mail-in voting. We'll speak to Ari Berman of Mother Jones. Plus, we'll be joined by former Labor Secretary Robert Reich on his recent online fight with Treasury Secretary Scott Bessent and how extreme economic inequality is reshaping the country.
2: There's so much conspicuous consumption at the top. Wealth has moved, has been siphoned off. And it's because the economy is rigged.
0: But first, we'll speak to Karen Attia. Last year, the Washington Post fired her over posts she made following the death of conservative activist Charlie Kirk. Now, a private arbitrator has ordered the Washington Post to rehire her. All that and more coming up. Welcome to Democracy Now!, democracynow.org, The War and Peace Report. I'm Nermeen Sheikh. Amy Goodman will be back later this week. Iran announced that it's resumed negotiations with Oman over managing the Strait of Hormuz. That's despite mounting economic pressure from President Trump. It comes as the U.S. says it has completed the clearing of mines from the Strait of Hormuz. An oil tanker was struck by an unidentified projectile off the coast of Oman on Tuesday. Meanwhile, the U.S. Secret Service said that it was tracking a recent video broadcast by Iranian state television to assassinate Trump's youngest son, Barron. The potential plot alleges that a $10 million bounty had been offered for his killing. In Gaza, Palestinians in Khan Yunus held a vigil at Nasser Hospital for journalists killed by an Israeli strike a year ago. On August 25, 2025, Israel struck Nasser Hospital, killing at least 20 people, including five journalists, who worked for Reuters, the Associated Press, Al Jazeera, and other news outlets. Reuters editor-in-chief Alessandra Galloni and the AP's executive editor, Julie Pace, issued a joint statement Tuesday saying, quote, "We again call on the government of Israel to explain the deaths of these journalists and take every step necessary to protect journalists covering the conflict. We'll continue to seek answers, demand accountability, and call for access to Gaza to provide support to our colleagues who've been covering the war for almost 3 years now." These were the five journalists killed by Israel a year ago. Reuters journalist Hussam al-Masri, who was killed while operating a live video feed at the hospital, Mariam Abu Dakha, who freelanced for the Associated Press and other outlets, Mohammed Salama, who worked for Al Jazeera, Moaz Abu Dakha, a freelance journalist who worked with several news organizations, and Ahmad Abu Aziz. This is the brother of Reuters journalist Hussam al-Masri.
3: They were not numbers, but they were lives moving among us. Each one of them had a dream, a hope, a home, children, and a wife. They were living their lives, but the occupation targeted them for no other reason than they were a voice for the truth, and they were the very symbol of this truth.
0: In occupied East Jerusalem, Israeli forces stormed the Qalandiyah Training Center, a major UNRWA facility in the Kafr Aqab neighborhood on Tuesday. Troops forced all UNRWA staff out of the facility and ordered them not to come back. The Jerusalem governorate reported that five Palestinians were wounded by Israeli gunfire near the Qalandiyah training site. This is UN spokesperson Stéphane Dujarric.
4: Today's actions are the fifth instance of unauthorized entry by Israeli authorities in the center since May this year and follow other unacceptable breaches of inviolability and of interference with UNRWA premises in occupied East Jerusalem, including the seizure and demolition of the Sheikh Jarrah compound, as well as cutting off supply of water and electricity to multiple other UNRWA facilities.
0: Meanwhile, in the occupied West Bank, far-right Israeli lawmaker Tzvi Sukkot entered the Palestinian village of Madama on Tuesday, escorted by soldiers, and destroyed a limestone monument with a sledgehammer. Video verified by the New York Times shows at least two soldiers standing by without intervening. The U.S. has delisted Syria as a state sponsor of terrorism, eliminating what Damascus calls the last major obstacle to international investment. Syria had been on the list since 1979 after Washington accused Hafez al-Assad's government of backing militant groups. The designation stayed in place under his son Bashar al-Assad, who was ousted in December 2024 by rebels led by Ahmad al-Sharaa, who is now Syria's president. Cuba, Iran, and North Korea remain on the U.S. list of state sponsors of terrorism. U.S. media reported that CIA Director John Ratcliffe made an unannounced trip to Moscow after flight records showed an American military plane landing in the Russian capital. A U.S. diplomatic motorcade was also spotted. The CIA director's reported trip follows a breakdown in U.S. brokered talks on ending the Ukraine war, though Russia did free a former U.S. Marine this month after nearly 4 years in detention. Canada responded to President Trump's tariffs by doubling its tariffs on American steel and aluminum from 25% to 50% on Tuesday. Canada will also impose tariffs ranging from 15% to 50% on about 700 other products. The U.S. had imposed a 50% tariff on $20 billion worth of Canadian imports. This comes as President Trump said on social media he is, quote, giving serious consideration to renaming Lake Ontario Lake America. Here in New York City, an interfaith coalition on Tuesday denounced the upcoming visit of a prominent Hindu nationalist leader from India at Madison Square Garden this Saturday. Mohan Bhagwat is the head of the RSS, a far-right paramilitary organization closely linked to India's ruling BJP party. Prime Minister Narendra Modi is a member of the group, and Bhagwat's rally in New York marks the beginning of a global speaking tour for the 100th anniversary of the RSS. Earlier this year, the United States Commission on International Religious Freedom recommended the U.S. impose sanctions against the RSS for their responsibility for and tolerance of attacks on religious minorities, including Muslims and Christians. This is Brad Lander, the Democratic Party's nominee for New York City's 10th Congressional District.
5: This event harkens back to that 1939 Nazi rally that was hosted at Madison Square Garden with banners of swastikas and tens of thousands of people cheering ethnic and religious hatred and violence of a very similar sort to what Mohan Bhagwat and the RSS are proposing. And MSG said it wouldn't do that again, that it wouldn't host any more hate-filled, bigoted rallies. It should not host this one.
0: ICE detained nearly 50,000 people in July, a record monthly high since President Trump returned to office. ICE has increasingly relied on collaboration from state and local law enforcement to arrest more immigrants at traffic stops, a partnership that's become key to Trump's mass deportation campaign. In related news, New York's legislation prohibiting state and local law enforcement agencies from cooperating with ICE went into effect yesterday. Under the Local Cops, Local Crimes Act, the agreements must be terminated, setting up a potential legal battle with New York counties that have not yet committed to complying with the statute. This is New York Governor Kathy Hochul.
6: ICE's dangerous and aggressive tactics to pursue civil immigration. Again, I'm very clear here. For civil immigration enforcement, this only continues to evoke fear on our streets. And our local cops will not be part of it, because we hold our police to a higher standard. They hold themselves to a higher standard.
0: Six immigrants who were deported from the U.S. to Liberia last week reportedly resisted getting off the plane and were instead flown to Equatorial Guinea. The Trump administration has secretly expanded these so-called third country agreements, deporting thousands of immigrants to dozens of countries they have no ties to. The immigrants who refused to get off the plane in Liberia were four men from Cuba, one from Brazil, as well as a woman from Cameroon, according to NBC News. The group was told they'd be returning to the U.S., but instead were taken to Malabo City in Equatorial Guinea. In Texas, a federal judge on Tuesday ordered the release of a second key witness in the fatal shooting of Lorenzo Salgado Araujo, the 52-year-old Mexican father who was killed by an ICE agent in Houston on July 7th. Daniel Tirado Pantoja was one of three passengers in Araujo's van the morning of the shooting, along with Araujo's younger brother, Victor Salgado, who is still in ICE detention nearly 2 months later. Pantoja must be released within 48 hours. This comes as the ICE agents involved in Araujo's killing have still not been identified. To see our coverage of this case, go to our website. Colombia's new right-wing president, Abelardo de la Espria,

0: of Ohio from requiring residents to present proof of citizenship documentation when registering to vote at motor vehicle offices. The decision is the latest legal setback against efforts by Trump allies to tighten voting restrictions in key states ahead of the midterms in November. This comes as a federal judge in Massachusetts found the Trump administration violated a court injunction by finalizing new regulations with the U.S. Postal Service that would overhaul voting by mail nationwide if they're enforced. Tuesday's ruling prevents the measures from taking effect for now and comes in response to a motion by the League of Women Voters of Massachusetts. This follows a separate ruling by the Supreme Court on Monday, allowing President Trump to implement his executive order restricting mail-in ballots. House Democratic leader Hakeem Jeffries of New York lashed out at critics of his meeting with Trump envoy and son-in-law Jared Kushner, writing on X, quote, "No one from the Trump cartel is getting a pass." The New York Times reports the meeting was arranged by a mutual friend of Jeffries and Kushner and aimed at finding areas of, quote, common ground if Democrats regain control of one or both chambers of Congress in November's midterm elections. News of the meeting prompted fresh calls for Hakeem Jeffries to step down from his leadership role as the top House Democrat. Tommy Vitor, a former aide to President Barack Obama, wrote, quote, "Jared Kushner has no actual government job. He just uses his family connections to get money from Gulf autocrats and fund corrupt deals. The only way Representative Jeffries should work with him is with demands for documents and subpoenas," end quote. In North Carolina, Darlene Graham, the sister of the late Republican Lindsey Graham, won the state's Republican Senate primary runoff Tuesday. President Trump had thrown his support behind her candidacy. Graham won the 52% of the vote. Her challenger, Congressmember Ralph Norman, secured 48%. Darlene Graham has never held public office. A federal judge on Tuesday rejected Ghislaine Maxwell's bid to overturn her sex trafficking conviction and 20-year prison sentence, calling her claims, quote, demonstrably meritless. Maxwell was the former girlfriend and accomplice to the late convicted sex offender Jeffrey Epstein. The judge said that Maxwell, acting as the woman in charge of Epstein's various residences, enforced an atmosphere in which employees knew not to speak. He said the tactics she and Epstein relied on were the same ones child predators typically use, and that Maxwell took part in the abuse herself. In Pennsylvania, two unvaccinated people have died from measles. They're the first measles deaths in the U.S. this year. More measles cases have been reported in 2026 than in any year since the virus was declared eliminated in 2000. This is Pennsylvania's Governor Josh Shapiro.
1: So far this year, there have been 393 confirmed cases of measles in Pennsylvania. That is the highest number of measles cases since 1992. Nearly 20% of those cases have resulted in someone being hospitalized.
0: CNN is reporting that members of a specialized team that responds to natural disasters and other emergencies in national parks have been sent to Washington, D.C. to work on President Trump's pet project, ranging from the Lincoln Memorial Reflecting Pool to fountain renovations and removing debris at the East Potomac Golf Course. The officials are also compiling highly detailed status reports for Interior Secretary Doug Burgum. A longtime Park Service employee who spoke anonymously to CNN said, quote, "Political folks have wanted to know even the tiniest details, and it's always about schedule. Will it be on time?" The focus on Trump's beautification projects comes as the western U.S. confronts the most wildfires in a decade and a water crisis that has gripped several states. And legendary singer, songwriter, and country superstar Dolly Parton died Tuesday in Nashville, Tennessee, surrounded by loved ones. She was 80 and had reportedly been battling cancer. News of Dolly Parton's death sparked tributes around the world, honoring a musical legacy that spanned decades. Dolly Parton won multiple Grammys and numerous other awards. Dolly Parton also starred in the 1980 film 9 to 5 with Lily Tomlin and Jane Fonda. During a reunion with her co-stars in 2006, Dolly Parton did an impromptu version of her hit song from the film.

0: Dolly Parton is also remembered as a champion of the working class, an advocate for children's literacy, education, LGBTQ plus and women's rights, healthcare, and for her commitment to philanthropy. Dolly Parton created the Imagination Library, inspired by her father's inability to read and write. The library has gifted more than 300 million books to children over the last three decades. She grew up in extreme poverty in the Great Smoky Mountains of rural Tennessee, and became one of the most influential artists in American history. This is Dolly Parton in her own words speaking when she was inducted into the Songwriters Hall of Fame in 2001.
1: I do know that I'm so honored and so proud to be here, and I've been writing songs all of my life, and this beats the heck out of standing up on the hill above the barn singing to the cows and the chickens and the pigs, practicing all the new songs.
0: And a correction, Darlene Graham won the Republican Senate primary in South Carolina, not North Carolina. And those are some of the headlines. Coming up, we'll speak to Karen Atiyah. Last year, the Washington Post fired her over posts she made following the death of conservative activist Charlie Kirk. Now, a private arbitrator has ordered the Washington Post to rehire her. Back in a minute.

0: No time for love like now. Michael Stipe and Aaron Dessner performing on Democracy Now!'s 30th anniversary event at the Riverside Church earlier this year. This is Democracy Now!, democracynow.org, the War and Peace Report. I'm Nermeen Sheikh. A private arbitrator has ordered the Washington Post to rehire opinion columnist Karen Atiya with back pay. Atiya was fired last fall over comments she made following the fatal shooting of conservative activist Charlie Kirk. Atiya is an award-winning journalist who served as the founding editor of the Post Global Opinion section. In 2019, she was named Journalist of the Year by the National Association of Black Journalists. She was recognized for her writings about Saudi dissident journalist Jamal Khashoggi, who was assassinated by a team of Saudi agents inside the Saudi consulate in Istanbul, Turkey in 2018. Atiya had recruited Khashoggi to be a columnist for the Post. But Atiya's career at the Washington Post came to an abrupt end last year. Shortly after Charlie Kirk was fatally shot, Atiya wrote online, quote, "For everyone saying political violence has no place in this country, remember two Democratic legislators were shot in Minnesota just this year, and America shrugged and moved on." In a follow-up post, she wrote, quote, "Part of what keeps America so violent is the insistence that people perform care, empty goodness, and absolution for white men who espouse hatred and violence," she wrote. During her arbitration hearing, Atiya said, quote, "My commentary in general was about how America responds to acts of political violence, and quite often that response is different depending on the identity of the perpetrators of that violence." Karen Atiya joins us now from Washington, D.C. Karen, welcome back to Democracy Now! If you could respond to the Washington Post decision to rehire you following this lengthy arbitration process.
1: Yes, it's good to be back. Thank you for having me on. What can I say? I feel extremely vindicated. I feel quite tired, quite joyful. I'm sitting here and I'm writing red in honor of the Washington Post Guild. I'm a proud union member, and my ability to even challenge my firing, to file a grievance, and then to go to arbitration was all thanks to the fact that the Washington Post Guild and the Washington Baltimore News Guild had in their contract for binding arbitration. So as much as this is a victory for me, this is a victory for guilds, for unions. And as well as, you know, I'm feeling very much like this is beyond just a job, beyond just me, beyond just the Washington Post. This is a victory for journalism, for anyone who wants to stand up for just speaking the truth. For I was just doing my job. So I really do see this as a symbol that it's worth it to stand up and fight for freedom of expression, for journalistic freedom. And when you fight, sometimes you win, and sometimes you win big, like in my case.
0: So Karen, could you tell us, have people from the Post been in touch with you since this was announced, and in particular, the Post's former opinions editor, Adam O'Neill?
1: I have heard nothing from Adam O'Neill. The only time I've heard from him was once last year in a meeting, and then secondly during the arbitration where he testified against me. My lawyers and reps at the moment are going back and forth with the Post, as I understand. But for me, I have still not heard anything yet from the Washington Post.
0: And explain, Karen, why exactly, what the justification was that was given for the Washington Post decision to sack you from your post. They cited, among other things, security threats, but not security threats against you.
1: Right. So two things. I mean, the Washington Post argued that my posts disparaged white men and were in violation of their social media policy. Of course, anyone reading with any reasonable amount of reading and grammar comprehension could see that I was talking about white men who choose to engage in hatred and violence. So there was that. And then the Post tried to make the argument that because the Charlie Kirk killing was such an overly emotional time that they had no choice but to distance themselves from me. And I think this is actually a really, really important point of the arbitrator's decision. She reminded the Post of their own policies to protect their journalists, especially in times of heightened social media abuse and attacks. I can say from my experience, frankly, the posts that I made did not engender that much backlash. I was not aware of any threats. And instead of the Washington Post calling me, telling me about the post, they didn't even tell me to take them down. Instead, they threw me to the wolves and basically blamed me for any supposed threat. The Washington Post basically manufactured a crisis of their own making in terms of posts and used that as a reason to get rid of me.
0: And could you place this, Karen, in the context of broader attacks on the media under the Trump administration, and also about what's going on internally and has been going on at the Washington Post?
1: So my firing at the time, of course, people familiar with the Washington Post trajectory, particularly over the last couple of years, this came after Jeff Bezos said that the opinion section was only going to cover personal liberties and free markets and nothing else. So there was already a chilling effect and a sense of censorship. There were buyouts that were offered to the entire opinion section, of which I refused. I decided I wanted to stay. And part of the reason why I wanted to stay was because I was the last full-time staff Black opinion columnist in the section. And for a city that has historically been majority Black, I guess I just felt a sense that I needed to stay and do as much of the work as I could. And in terms of the broader picture, there's been an attack on the media. We've seen how, specifically in the Charlie Kirk case, how J.D. Vance, members of the right wing, were explicitly telling people to go after any critics of Charlie Kirk and explicitly telling them to go after their jobs. Of course, we saw what happened to Jimmy Kimmel. All of this is coming in an environment where more and more media are facing pressure to kowtow to Trump, to kowtow to MAGA. And so for me, again, I think this is why my reinstatement and this win means so much for so many people, because they see this as a proxy for standing up to this wave of censorship and oppression and targeting, particularly of Black voices, and removing Black voices deemed as DEI from the public sphere.
0: And could you talk about, in your recent Substack piece, you mentioned Mark Thiessen, the Post columnist who encouraged Charlie Kirk critics to be doxxed and said on social media, using an expletive, F the media and liberal Democrats, but he still has his job at the Post.
1: Right. Well, it all goes back to how, ironically, the Post's treatment of me versus my white male colleagues just goes to the point of how men who encourage harm, or at least support it or appear to platform it, are coddled. Are given a pat on the back and allowed to keep going, whereas myself, a woman journalist, a Black woman journalist, I get the harshest of punishments, and not just the harshest of punishments, but I myself am labeled a threat. So for the Post saying that my post went against journalistic integrity, perhaps they were more afraid that I actually clocked the behavior of America and the Washington Post when it comes to white men who choose to engage in violence. I was just calling a thing a thing. And the Washington Post, once again, in their treatment of me versus my white male colleagues, proved me right.
0: And before we conclude, Karen, so what is your plan now? Do you plan to return to the Post? And many people are curious, what will happen with your Substack?
1: So the way I feel, I mean, right now I'm just savoring this victory as much as I can. I am very much ready and willing to go back to writing. My beat was writing about race, gender, human rights, and global issues. So I fully expect and frankly demand that I be able to publish freely, that I be able to write freely. So that is what is on the table. They have their marching orders. I'm still waiting to hear from the Post. And as far as my Substack right now, I'm going to keep writing until I find out more about what's going to happen with the Washington Post. But as of now, all my options are still on the table. So for now, I'm, like I said, I'm savoring the victory, and I'm hoping to at least pop champagne in the near future.
0: Okay, congratulations again, Karen. Karen Atia is former global opinion editor for The Washington Post. We'll link to your latest Substack piece, "The Washington Post Fired Me, I Fought and Won My Job Back." Coming up, with the midterm elections less than 10 weeks away, the Supreme Court has handed President Trump a temporary victory in his attack on mail-in voting. We'll speak to Ari Berman of Mother Jones. Back in a minute.

0: 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This is Democracy Now!, democracynow.org, the War and Peace Report. I'm Nermeen Sheikh. With the midterm elections less than 10 weeks away, the Supreme Court has lifted a lower court injunction on President Trump's executive order seeking to limit mail-in voting ahead of the midterms. Trump's order directed the Department of Homeland Security to create state-by-state lists of eligible voters who are citizens. The U.S. Postal Service would then use the list provided by states to assess if voters should be allowed to vote by mail. On Monday, justices ruled 6-3 that California and 22 other states lacked standing to sue over the issue. The ruling, however, did not address whether Trump had authority to impose the rules. The court's three liberal justices dissented. Justice Ketanji Brown Jackson warned that the majority opinion needlessly injects chaos and uncertainty into the upcoming midterm elections. In related news, on Tuesday, a federal judge in Massachusetts found the Trump administration violated a court injunction by finalizing new regulations with the U.S. Postal Service that would overhaul voting by mail nationwide if they're enforced. While Trump has repeatedly attacked mail-in voting, he continues to vote by mail himself. Voting records in Florida show the president voted by mail in the recent Republican primary. He requested a ballot in late July. The ballot was returned on August 13th. Well, we're joined now by Ari Berman, national voting rights correspondent for Mother Jones. His new piece is titled, SCOTUS Hands Trump a Temporary Win in His Crusade to Restrict Mail Voting. Berman is author of the book, Minority Rule, The Right-Wing Attack on the Will of the People and the Fight to Resist It. Welcome back to the program, Ari. If you could just respond to this news, the latest news.
1: Hi, Nermeen. Thank you for having me back on the show. So what the Supreme Court did is it temporarily allowed Trump's executive order severely restricting mail voting to go into effect. It said it was too early for states to challenge this. And this leads to a lot of uncertainty going into the midterms because the Trump executive order would radically restrict vote by mail. It would instruct the Department of Homeland Security to create lists of voters it deems citizens. These lists are likely to be highly inaccurate based on the fact that the Department of Homeland Security has already made these egregious claims of voter fraud that have turned out not to be true. And then it says that the Postal Service can only deliver mail ballots based on these DHS lists. And moreover, it will only deliver mail ballots in states that hand over their voter rolls, which includes sensitive personal information, to the federal government. This is essentially a form of extortion. The Department of Justice is 0-23 in federal court trying to force states to hand over their voter rolls. But the Postal Service is saying that we're not going to deliver your mail ballot unless you hand over this information to the Trump administration. So it basically radically changes how mail voting would work in the U.S. It radically changes the job of the Postal Service from delivering the mail to essentially determining who gets a mail ballot. And if it ultimately goes into effect, it could disenfranchise millions of voters in November.
0: And could you explain, Ari, what is Trump's kind of personal animus against mail-in voting? He apparently thinks that he lost the 2020 election to Biden because of mail-in votes.
1: Yes, he blames mail-in voting for his defeat in 2020, even though he clearly lost for other reasons, namely his handling of the pandemic. Although Trump himself has voted by mail repeatedly. He voted by mail in Florida's primary in August. He voted by mail earlier in a state legislative election. So it seems like Trump's attitude towards mail voting is mail voting for me, but not for thee. And the fact is, 1 in 3 Americans voted by mail in the 2024 election. It is an increasingly popular way of voting for a number of different reasons. There are states that conduct their elections entirely by mail, and this would radically change how mail voting works. Instead of mail ballots being sent to all voters in states that have those kind of laws or being accessible to all voters, it would radically restrict mail voting. And the Trump administration would basically decide who does and does not get a mail ballot. And that appears to be plainly unconstitutional because states with oversight from Congress run their elections. The executive branch has basically no say in how mail voting works. So this is a massive power grab by the Trump administration to try to restrict mail voting, and it's been blessed at least temporarily by the Republican majority on the Supreme Court.
0: So what exactly does it mean? Because right now the Supreme Court ruling does not have any bearing on voters who will vote in the midterm elections. Is that correct?
1: Yeah, there's a separate injunction that blocks the Postal Service from carrying out Trump's executive order. Now, the question is, what's going to happen with that? Is the Supreme Court going to block that lower court ruling? My expectation is that in the wake of the Supreme Court's decision, states and individuals are going to seek a new injunction blocking the Postal Service from carrying out this executive order, essentially arguing that the executive order itself is unconstitutional and the Postal Service has no legal status to carry it out, because the job of the Postal Service is to deliver the mail, not determine who gets a mail ballot. So this fight is far from over, but the fact that we're even having this conversation less than 70 days out of the midterms, and we're actually wondering, are people going to vote by mail in November? That is extremely disturbing, because election officials and voters need certainty about whether they will be able to vote by mail and whether their mail ballots will be counted. And right now there's a lot of uncertainty about that.
0: And Ari, just to give, audiences some sense of what's at stake, mail ballots are increasingly popular with voters of both parties. And according to federal data, about 30% of all ballots were cast via mail during the 2024 presidential election. And the process is almost entirely secure. A 2025 Brookings Institution study found only about 4 cases of fraud out of every 10 million mail ballots cast. So if you could just, talk about that, what is at stake in this, and what does Trump think he'll achieve if this executive order is put in place? Who will be excluded?
1: Well, you're right, Nermeen. There's been no evidence shown that mail ballots leads to widespread voter fraud. Every study has found the opposite, that mail voting is safe and secure. So everything that Trump has said about mail voting has been a lie. And the fact that Trump himself continues to vote by mail shows that he actually doesn't believe what he's saying about mail voting. He clearly wants to do this to hurt the Democratic Party. He believes that Democrats vote by mail in larger numbers than Republicans. That's certainly been true in more recent elections, but a lot of Republicans also vote by mail. And there's a number of competitive states this November, in Florida, in Arizona, in Alaska, for example, where a lot of people vote by mail and a lot of Republicans vote by mail. So if Trump's executive order goes through, a lot of people, a significant number of Americans, will not be able to vote by mail or will have significant trouble casting a mail ballot. That may harm Democrats more than Republicans, but a lot of Republicans are going to be harmed too. And there could be a lot of collateral damage about this. And the fact is, you're taking a method of voting that basically 1 in 3 Americans use, and you're basically saying it's going to be radically changed in the run-up to the election, when mail ballots are going out to voters, to overseas voters, to military voters, in a matter of weeks in certain states.
0: Could you explain also, Ari, some of the limits on what is permissible prior to the midterms? If you could explain what's called the Purcell principle, and the fact that under the Constitution, states and Congress determine voting procedures, not the White House or federal agencies.
1: Yeah, the Constitution is very clear that states with oversight from Congress run their elections, that the president has basically no authority to interfere in state elections. So what the president is trying to do is he's trying to usurp power to take over voting that he doesn't actually have. And when it comes to the Supreme Court, they have been very hypocritical in judging election rules. They have said that it's too close to the election to challenge, for example, discriminatory voting maps, redistricting plans in places like Texas and Alabama, and allowed those to go into effect. But then they just said in this case regarding mail ballots, it was too soon for states to challenge Trump's executive order, even though the midterms were just 70 days away. So in the words of Justice Jackson, they seem to be injecting chaos into the system instead of quashing it. And the question is, when is it too late? Because if it's too early now for states to challenge Trump's executive order, are they supposed to challenge it a month before the election when people have already begun voting by mail in large numbers? So the Supreme Court had a very clear opportunity to make sure the midterms would run smoothly and that people would know that their votes would be counted. And they did just the opposite. They emboldened, at least temporarily, a massive power grab by Trump that could disenfranchise tens of millions of people if it ultimately goes into effect.
0: Well, earlier this month, the Center for American Progress issued a report on how the Trump administration is interfering in the 2026 midterm elections. The authors of the report write, quote, "Perhaps no threat to the upcoming election would be more alarming than the possibility that Trump will declare a national emergency to postpone, cancel, or seize control of the midterm." In February, the Washington Post reported pro-Trump activists have distributed a 17-page draft executive order to declare a national emergency. Ari Berman, your response.
1: Well, Trump has talked about this. He said stranger things have happened in a recent interview. This would be a dramatic escalation of the Trump administration's attempts to interfere in the midterms. What the administration would do was essentially lie that there was foreign interference in elections. That was basically the purpose of his primetime speech last month. And then they would say there's some kind of invented, manufactured national emergency that would give us the power to ban mail ballots or to seize voting machines. I think that would clearly be unconstitutional, but it would scare a lot of people. And it would lead to chaos in the midterms. It could lead to ultimately a constitutional crisis. And I think people are concerned whether the Supreme Court, given what they've done already, would actually block it. Because the Supreme Court seems to be sending a signal that no matter how unconstitutional Trump's actions are, we are not going to block him from interfering in the midterms. And that has led to a lot of concerns about how the midterms will go and what steps the administration will take to concretely interfere in the midterms. And I think that risk has increased based on what the Supreme Court did on Monday.
0: And Ari Berman, as you've mentioned, the executive order, Trump's executive order, directed the Department of Homeland Security to create state-by-state lists of eligible voters who are citizens. I mean, if you could elaborate on the implications of that and also explain, has the DHS played a role in elections before in recent American history?
1: No. I mean, that's a really good point, Nermeen. I mean, the DHS should have no role in playing elections. The only role the Department of Homeland Security should play when it comes to elections is stopping some kind of cybersecurity threat to elections. And what they've done is they've systematically weakened defenses against cybersecurity. So they are trying to take power when it comes to elections that the agency should not have. They are trying to inject law enforcement into the election in a way that they should not be doing. And they're essentially trying to override state voter rolls. People vote based on their registration in a state. The Department of Homeland Security is trying to create these new lists of voters in each state that it claims are citizens. The problem is that that's not the job of DHS. They don't have this information. It's not their constitutional role. They've also made these ludicrous claims of voter fraud. For example, they claim that 15,000 people, non-citizens, were registered to vote in Nevada. When a closer look was taken at that data, it turned out 185 non-citizens were registered. So they had dramatically overstated the number of non-citizen voting. And that's the fear here, is that if voting proceeds based on these DHS lists, it's going to be inaccurate, it's going to be unconstitutional, and a lot of legitimate American voters are going to be wrongly labeled as non-citizens and unable to vote, either based on shoddy data or an intentional attempt by the Trump administration to prevent people from voting.
0: And Ari, could you explain, I mean, kind of state by state, in what areas, where are the places from which most people use mail-in voting? Like what parts of the country, what states, and what areas within states?
1: Well, certainly the West Coast of the country conducts their elections almost entirely by mail. Places like California, Oregon, Washington, there's large use of mail voting in Utah. But it's also used in a lot of swing states, Arizona, Florida, Michigan. These are all places in which a lot of people vote by mail. And ironically, mail voting was something that was used by Republicans more than Democrats until 2020. It was only in 2020, when Democratic voters took the threat of COVID more seriously than Republican voters, that Democrats began using mail voting in larger numbers. That's when Trump began to turn on mail voting. That's when he began to weaponize the Postal Service. And he's repeating that strategy today. He is once again blaming mail voting because it appears that his party is going to lose, the same thing he did in 2020. And he's once again weaponing the Postal Service to try to undermine mail voting, because that's how people are going to get their mail ballot. So we've seen this playbook before. He tried it in 2020. It ultimately didn't work. And the hope is that it ultimately won't work in 2026 as well.
0: Thanks so much, Ari Berman. We're going to leave it there. Ari Berman, national voting rights correspondent for Mother Jones. We'll link to your new piece, SCOTUS Hands Trump a Temporary Win in His Crusade to Restrict Mail Voting. Berman is also the author of the book, Minority Rule, The Right-Wing Attack on the Will of the People and the Fight to Resist It. This is Democracy Now!, democracynow.org, The War and Peace Report. I'm Nermeen Sheikh. Earlier this week, Treasury Secretary Scott Bessent declared a new economic war against Iran in what the White House described as economic D-Day. While Bessent's focus this week has been on Iran and the bond market, earlier this month, he publicly attacked our next guest, former Labor Secretary Robert Reich. The spat was over the rising price of Big Macs at McDonald's and the state of the economy. It all began when Robert Reich posted this video online.
2: The Big Mac has a big problem.
3: Rubble, rubble.
2: According to the CEO of McDonald's, fast food chain saw a double-digit dip in visits from lower and middle-income customers in the first quarter of 2025. The reason? Customers can't afford it. While the stock market is riding high and the Trump administration is slashing taxes for corporations and the rich, nothing is trickling down to everyday Americans.
4: What we see is it's really kind of a two-tier economy. If you're upper income, earning over $100,000, things are good. What we see with middle and lower income consumers is actually a different story.
0: That last voice was the CEO of McDonald's, Chris Kempinski. Well, Treasury Secretary Scott Bessent took issue with Robert Reich's video and posted a message online that read in part, quote, "McDonald's problem is called Burger King, Professor." Bessent went on to suggest the University of California, Berkeley should fire Reich. Bessent's comment came shortly after he appeared on CNBC and said the economy is shifting.
5: So we are starting to see, I got sick of hearing about this K-shaped economy. I can say here definitively, the K-shaped economy is over.
0: Robert Reich joins us now. He's Professor Emeritus of Public Policy at Berkeley University. He served as Labor Secretary in the Clinton administration from 1993 to 1997. His latest book is just out in paperback, titled Coming Up Short, A Memoir of My America. His recent article for The Guardian is headlined, "We're Finally Witnessing the Decline of Corporate Democrats." Professor Reich, welcome back to Democracy Now! There are a number of things we want to talk about with you, but let's discuss first this altercation with Treasury Secretary Scott Bessent.
2: Well, he has the, it's not really an altercation. I'm a retired professor. I was Secretary of Labor 30 years ago. He is the Secretary of the Treasury. He has the power. If he's not willing to acknowledge that we have a K-shaped economy, which is a simple way of saying the rich are getting richer, the poor are getting poorer, wealth is going to the top, almost no wealth is going downward. If he doesn't say that and see that and understand that, well, frankly, that worries me.
0: And Robert Reich, were you initially taken aback by Bessent responding to your video?
2: Well, I was taken aback by his nastiness. You know, there's something in this administration, it's almost a kind of testosterone poisoning in which everybody has to be really nasty, put down everybody else. I think they may be emulating the president, you know, their boss. They maybe want to just look and act tough. So for Bessent to say Berkeley ought to fire me because I said we still have a K-shaped economy is is silly. It's just, it's the kind of adolescent boy, locker room stuff that a Secretary of the Treasury, presumably, you would expect a little bit more intelligence, a little bit more dignity, a little bit more reality.
0: And Professor Reich, I mean, let's talk about this K-shaped economy, the inequality that you've pointed to in your recent Substack piece. You write, for example, and only one figure that I'm quoting is, quote, the richest 1% holds more than half of the value of stocks listed in American stock exchanges. The richest 10% own 92%. So if you could talk about the significance of this, the value of stocks as opposed to the more common measurements of wealth or income distribution, and how these plain numbers can be disputed.
2: Well, I think this is very, very important because a lot of the administration, particularly the president, thinks the stock market is the major indicator of the success of the economy, and it's not. I mean, for years, we've known that there is a big gap between Wall Street and Main Street, and that gap is getting larger and larger and larger. Because you've got the richest 1% of Americans owning almost half all of the shares of stock available in the United States, and you've got the richest 10% owning 92% of all the shares of stock. So if the stock market goes up, that's nice, I guess, for the people who own shares of stock, but it doesn't do anything for most Americans. And even if you throw in the 401ks and their pensions and everything else that may be connected to the stock market, it's only a very tiny portion of the stock market for most Americans. Most Americans rely on their wages. They don't rely on capital gains. Most Americans are finding that their wages are stagnant. In fact, the most recent data we have show that inflation, that is price increases, are rising faster than wages, which means that most Americans are getting poorer. When prices are going up faster than your paychecks, obviously, by just mathematically, you're getting poorer. And this is something that this administration, Scott Bessent and others, just don't either want to admit or don't want to see. This is really a huge deal, because I think the way you look at the economy indicates a lot about what you find in an economy. And if you're only looking at the stock market, and if you're only looking at the indicators that have nothing to do with average working people, you're going to miss out on the big question, which is, how are average working people doing? And the answer to that big question is, they're doing lousy.
0: And so could you elaborate on what the cost of living crisis, you've written about this extensively, of course, the cost of living crisis here in the U.S., and you've pointed out some of the causes, more proximate, the Trump's tariffs, as well as the ongoing war in Iran.
2: Well, the tariffs are obviously pushing up the costs of huge numbers of things. I mean, if we want a lot of new housing in the United States, for example, if you put a tariff on Canadian wood and Canadian wood products and lumber, you can see that the cost of housing is going to be up even higher. If you are running gigantic $40 trillion deficits and you are having a war at the same time in the Middle East that is taking billions of dollars a day, you can see that it's going to affect even mortgage rates that people have to pay. It's going to affect auto loans. There's a negative trickle down effect from a lot of these policies that are affecting average working people. And this is what's the heart of this election. I mean, why are Democrats winning, who are progressive Democrats, who call themselves socialists? Why are they winning? Because they are focusing in on these very practical questions of affordability and how, at the kitchen table, how people simply are getting by. And Democrats, I'm happy to say, Democrats are doing that and are not paying attention to the corporate Democrats that Democrats used to pay attention to.
0: So that is your piece in The Guardian. We're finally witnessing the decline of corporate Democrats. So you say in the piece also that you witnessed the rise of the corporate Democrats starting in the 1980s. And then you also have some advice to progressive Democrats in the upcoming midterms. Let's talk about that.
2: Well, what I saw in the early 80s was the Democratic Party deciding that they would drink from the same trough in terms of funding their elections as the Republicans, because the Democrats thought Tony Coelho is the congressman who was head of the Democratic Congressional Campaign Committee at the time. He thought that since Democrats had been in charge of the House of Representatives since 1955, he would be in charge forever. Democrats would be in charge forever, and therefore, why not make this pact with the Republicans and basically drink the corporate funds, drink from the same trough of corporate funding? Well, it was a pact, unfortunately, an unholy alliance, because it meant that in the 80s and the 90s and the first decades of this century, the Democratic Party was much more dependent on corporate money than ever before. And in nature and in politics, the same rule holds. You don't bite the hands that feed you. And if you're dependent on corporate money, you are not going to be as bold in saying we need Medicare for all, we need single payer, we need child care support, we need to take on these corporations in terms of no more monopolies. We've got to have really rough and tough antitrust enforcement. These are the ways you bring costs down for average working people. Corporate Democrats didn't want to do it. I think the Democrats now, because they are basically saying no to the corporate Democrats. More and more progressive Democrats are gaining ground. That's why we are seeing the changes we are seeing. And one final point, by far the largest and most powerful force in politics today is anger at elites that are disregarding what average people need and want. And that takes the form of progressivism and populism. It takes the form in the Democratic Party of this great tide of mostly young progressives who are really, really where the energy is in the Democratic Party.
0: And finally, we just have 30 seconds, Professor Reich. You've pointed out that the U.S. now owes $40 trillion in debt. You write, everyone has an opinion about why, but there's one question you almost never hear asked. Who is actually getting paid? Who is getting paid?
2: Well, it's going to the very wealthy. I mean, you know, the irony here is that 40 years ago, 50 years ago, the very wealthy in this country supported the federal government through their tax payments. Even under General Dwight Eisenhower, President Eisenhower, the top marginal income tax that were paid by the richest Americans was 91%. Well, after the Reagan tax cuts and the Bush tax cuts and the Trump tax cuts, what you find is that, no, the wealthy are not supporting the federal government with their taxes any longer. They're supporting the federal government by lending the government money. And we, the rest of the country, are paying interest rates to the wealthy.
0: Sorry, Professor Reich, we're going to have to leave it there. Professor Emeritus of Public Policy at the University of California, Berkeley, served as Labor Secretary in the Clinton administration. I'm Nermeen Sheikh. This is Democracy.
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Hi, this is Arnie Arneson, and this is The Best of the Attitude with Arnie Arneson and producer Chloe Lacoste. So we hung out with Sameel Trivedi. He's the advocacy director and senior counsel at Court About Accountability. He wrote a fabulous piece in The Hill. It was entitled, America Needs an Accountability Agenda. And he said, you know, what's the point of recognizing corruption and seeing a rigged system if no one is ever held accountable? If we are to look at the 2026 election and the 2028 election, accountability must be front and center. Without accountability, the repetition and the pattern happens again. And then we hung out with Jesse Coburn. Jesse Coburn writes for ProPublica. And there was an incredible piece he wrote. Please, everyone, it's a novelette. It's entitled Fiasco in the Factory. Taxpayers funded a $533 million plant, okay? This is a defense contractor. And the plant made nothing. Let me repeat that. They built a plant to the tune of $533 million. And after 2 years, they produced nothing. As we are looking at an increase in the defense budget to $1.5 trillion, this is a story you share with every member of Congress. This needs to be read into the record. Jesse did a fabulous job. This, everyone, is the best of the attitude.

0: So we have talked to Samal Trivedi, who's the advocacy director and senior counsel at Court Accountability. It was a fabulous conversation. So anytime they send me stuff, I'm like, I got to call him again. But the reason I absolutely needed to call him again is if you follow The Hill at all, you saw a piece that he wrote. It was entitled America Needs an Accountability Agenda. And as I was both, as I was reading your piece, I'm exhausted because the Supreme Court is these unelected men and women, and predominantly in this case, men, conservative men, there is one woman, who basically don't work by any kind of, you know, rule of ethics, who think in some ways they're not there to interpret the law. They're actually beyond the law. Because if they were interpreting the law, they would actually be reading the Constitution and interpreting it. They would actually be reading what Congress had directed them to do and interpreting it. But that's not what they're doing, Samil. What they're doing is they're reinventing the Constitution. They're ignoring the Congress. So they are now the imperial court. All right? That's how I refer to them. And your point about an accountability agenda, I immediately think not only the executive branch, but I immediately think of the Supreme Court. And let me just share with you how it's not on people's radar. So I went to hear a candidate for Congress the other day, and he was talking about all these things, and I am the one who brings up the Supreme Court.
1: Yeah.
0: All right? He didn't. And I was furious because in a lot of ways, it almost needs to be, it needs to be one of the first things we talk about, in part because they have so changed the course of our understanding of democracy. And yet, until I asked the question, it was never even mentioned. So with that, you wrote the piece at The Hill about an accountability agenda. What do you mean by that? Because I see so many places where accountability is not only necessary, but if we're going to deal with corruption, corruption needs accountability.
1: That's exactly right. I really appreciate you framing it that way. That is my worry, that we all understand what's going wrong in America right now. Donald Trump is corrupt. All of his corporate benefactors are corrupt. They're self-dealing. And it seems like to a lot of the American people, there's nothing we can do about it. Right. And that's what breeds hopelessness and a turn to fascism, is when you think the system cannot deal with this authoritarian power coming at them. But it can. We have accountability measures in the United States, and we need to embrace them again. And the movement that does has a whole boatload of voters to win back because they're so frustrated with this. And I'm glad you tied it to the Supreme Court, because the connection we need to make is the reason Donald Trump can get away with corruption is why the Supreme Court handed him criminal immunity. They made it impossible to sue federal officials who do you wrong. They made it impossible to sue ICE agents who shoot you down in the street. This is all downstream of a Supreme Court being captured by the right wing and the authoritarian wing of the right wing who wants to be able to do crimes and get away with it. And look, I don't blame them. If I could rig a system where me and my friends got to have all the benefits and everybody else were just stuck in the corner, I mean, I wouldn't do it, but I would think about it. And this is what they've done to the American system of government. They rigged the Supreme Court so that anything that they do, any laws that they violate, they can get away with because we don't have accountability. So when I say we need an accountability agenda, I think both politically and substantively, we need to coordinate folks at the local level, local prosecutors, at the state level, state legislators, AGs, at the national level, in the media, people like you, Arnie, talking about it, so that everybody knows that it's the pro-democracy movement that is embracing accountability and is going to bring these measures to bear to finally have consequences for all the illegality that this administration is engaged in.
0: You have a wonderful sentence that I took out of your article at The Hill. America says it believes in the rule of law, then fails to enforce or update those rules, at least as they apply to the powerful. After all, that's what happens when the powerful make the rules. Oh my God. Oh my God. And so I think part of the problem is that not only do they want the American people to think the system is rigged, and they also want to think that if it's rigged, there is no way of unrigging it. Okay.
1: Yeah.
0: That the concept of accountability is something that is not possible. And what I think is so sad is that the Democratic Party has kind of reinforced it. And what the Democratic Party has said is, we're not going to look back, we're going to move forward. Yep. We're not going to look back and we're going to move forward. Well, that means there's no accountability.
1: Yep.
0: Because if you look forward, then the rot that is in the system that allowed them to rig the system because there was no accountability is the rot that, guess what? As soon as they lose an election, not only does it return, but it returns in steroids. I mean, Donald Trump has taken everything that we have handed him and taken it to a degree nobody could have possibly imagined. And the fact that accountability is it number one, front and center for both the country and the Democratic Party, tells you how we've been lulled into this idea that it's a bad thing to look at bad behavior in the past because people want to turn the page. But you can't turn a page when the book is rotted.
1: And what a defeatist approach that says we can't do both.
0: Yes.
1: Of course, you can look backward and hold wrongdoers accountable while providing the material benefits and the escape from affordability that people want. I mean, we're asking for people's votes and for their confidence to run the country. The fact that we can't both address past wrongdoing and make sure that it doesn't come back and pass the legislation that people need to live thriving existences is so small and meek and defeatist. I just refuse to be a part of it. And I don't think voters should accept it. And I think there are examples across the world. Just now in Hungary, right? There was an decade plus long dictatorship there that was really, really tough to break. And finally, we got a guy who was able to break it. And what is his day one agenda? Accountability and getting the money back for the people who had their lives robbed by Orban. And it is incredibly popular, and it will create the political space and the popular support for the positive agenda that he wants to bring. He's doing the two-step. We can do it too.
0: And I think we need to talk about that all the time, because he ran on that and then he delivered on that. Let me remind everyone, you can't run against corruption and then not deliver on accountability. You can't. It's a lie. It is a lie. And one of the things that really sort of has been screaming accountability, and really, it's the Epstein files.
1: Yeah.
0: So these are grown women now. I mean, they were teenagers. They were children when they were raped, when they were abused. Oh, just move on. But not only can they not move on, we can't move on. Because we know if this worldwide network of rapists get away with it, then your daughter's next. All right? And I'm going to tell you an interesting, it just made me think about it. So we have a woman who's our governor, Kelly Ayotte. And Kelly Ayotte did not endorse Donald Trump the first time. And the reason she didn't was she said, I have a 16-year-old daughter. And this is right after the grab him by the pussies line. Okay.
1: Yep.
0: And that she could not do it because how could she role model for her daughter? Well, the second time Donald Trump ran, she endorsed him. And I'm wondering, wait a minute, what changed? I know your daughter's older. Maybe now she's 21. But what changed about him? Is he less racist? Is he less misogynist? Is he grabbing fewer pussies? Like, what? Tell me. And she said, well, now her daughter can handle it. And someone said, really? What about my daughter? What about my 16-year-old? As if the only reason why you run and not endorse someone is you want to protect your child? I thought you were running as a public official to protect our children. And that concept is really an accountability concept. That's really what that is. If you wanted him to be accountable the first time, why would you walk away the second time?
1: Yep. And, you know, we just went through the bruising fight of Todd Blanche's nomination and how he treated those survivors.

0: accountability that I'm talking about. It is plain as day to regular folks that crimes were committed with respect to the Epstein files, heinous crimes by these rich and powerful men who happen to be in the Donald Trump orbit and likely donate to him and all the rest, right? And that part was never even on the table. Nobody demanded that Todd Blanche reopen the investigations and hold people accountable, because that's not what we do anymore. We move on. And these women, as you say, will have to live with this lack of closure the rest of their lives. And now they've been doubly insulted by having the guy who swears that he will not investigate the perpetrators be the top law enforcement official in the land. So when we're talking about having an accountability agenda, it's got to go all the way to the top and without fear or favor, and finally have consequences for these folks.
1: You know, Samuel, but you mentioned Hungary. So let's go to the Epstein files. Let's talk about England.
0: Yeah.
1: Okay, there was accountability in England for the Epstein files, and they went so far up to a prince, to a prince. So again, I think we almost need to do a split screen. Why can Hungary do accountability, but we cannot? Why can England do accountability, but we cannot? This cannot be a democracy if we cannot hold people accountable.
0: Yeah.
1: They're mutually exclusive, because accountability is necessary, because it means the rule of law has meaning. It means breaking the rule of law has consequences. And when there are no consequences, there are no laws.
0: And I want to say two things about this. A lot of people would say that no, and they would be right to say, well, actually, America's really good at holding poor and black and brown people accountable, right? We throw the book at them for stealing diapers because their kids don't have what they need because of our broken economic system, right? We're very good at overcorrecting and holding them too accountable in a very racist and punitive criminal justice system that applies to them. But then those same laws, the same system, finds it impossible somehow to hold people who are powerful and in high positions in government to the same standard. And then the second thing I want to say, to bring it back around to the Supreme Court, the place that is probably most insulated from America, from accountability in America, may not even be Donald Trump, because at least he faces elections. You know who doesn't? Lifetime appointed justices to the Supreme Court, including folks like Sam Alito, who gets to make millions of dollars off fossil fuel stocks while next term ruling on a case that will massively impact the oil and gas industry. That is a level of corruption that we may not even observe in the White House, at least until Donald Trump came along, but that we can do even less about, apparently, because who's the only person who can recuse himself from that case? Sam Alito.
1: And remind everyone that the only sitting justice that has investments in oil and gas, everyone, is bingo, Sam Alito. So the combination is, but you know what? Shame works kind of with the Supreme Court. And the way we need to do it, we need to buy billboards with Sam Alito's mug on it and say the only justice who has stock in these industries is about to render a decision. You think this is a good idea, Sam? Is this a good look? No. Again, we have to fight fire with fire. And what I mean is, we have to shame them. We have to expose it. We have to make it like front. I mean, the reason why everyone knows when I say the word Epstein, everyone knows what I'm talking about.
0: Right.
1: But if I say the word illegal, nobody will know what I'm talking about. But there is a way to get people to know. And the way to get people to know is to repeat, to do it in billboards, to do it in ads, to do it in, I don't care what. But you have to do that. And again, that's the other problem with the Democratic Party is, like, as I told you, here's a young man running for Congress. He never mentioned the Supreme Court. And that's when I said, you've got to talk to me. What would you want to see to make this court accountable? And you wrote something really interesting, too. So Joe Biden. Oh, my God. All right. So I've known Joe for a long time. I mean, I was lucky. I'm from New Hampshire. So, you know, when you live in New Hampshire, you get to meet all the candidates when they run the first time, the second time, the third time, and you get to know them. And Joe was trying to be, I think, a little more aggressive when he became president. And I appreciate that. He was an old man, but he was really, I think he learned something from the progressive base. But he didn't learn enough. And the reason I say that is I read your article, and I want to read this sentence. To escape the corruption doom loop, restore faith in a broken system, and truly

0: move forward. The pro-democracy movement must, at long last, deliver accountability. Now, listen to these words. No more Garland-esque delays. Will you please explain that? As soon as he picked Garland, I was like so freaking depressed, because I knew he was a nice man. He'll play by the rules. He'll drag his knuckles. This was not a moment, especially following Donald Trump and that level of corruption and the demand for accountability. You wanted an aggressive AG, not someone who would listen to Biden, but someone who would listen to the country. And then appointing Garland, what do we know that Garland did that was such a disappointment, Sumio?
1: Yeah. And look, I want to echo your sympathy here. Joe Biden was a successful policy president. Yeah. He's also a good human being, which is in dire lack of supply in America right now, as is Merrick Garland. So this has nothing to do with them personally.
0: Thank you.
1: They provided decades of service to the country, and they were not built for the particular requirement of accountability when we needed it so badly. In Garland's case, we all saw January 6th happen on our TVs. There was just no need for a years-long, drawn-out, bottom-up investigation that rightly convicted 1,600 or so rioters on the Capitol Mall that day, but waited to prosecute Donald Trump until that was done. It was just the wrong approach and did not meet the moment. And then, of course, gave the Supreme Court the opportunity to run out the clock with their immunity ruling, which we knew was going to come. But if it had come earlier, we could have continued the prosecution and gotten more out of it. And so, look, this is not personal as to any of the civil servants or the political appointees or even Merrick Garland or Joe Biden themselves. It is about an orientation towards governing that takes accountability seriously, and we can walk and chew gum at the same time. We can deliver on a Biden-like ambitious policy agenda focused on affordability, focused on people's economic needs.
0: The climate crisis.
1: Exactly. We can do all of that while also having a Department of Justice and agencies that are laser focused on accountability. Again, that was a really good point you just made, not because they're beholden to the president or captured or not independent, but because that's what the country needs right now.
0: I've told my audience a million times, so I wrote the piece begging Joe Biden not to run again. Okay.
1: Yep.
0: And this was in 2023. Okay. So, and people hated me for writing it, but once again, with his choice of Garland, with the way he behaved, with how we sort of dragged our knuckles after the insurrection on January 6th, I am screaming urgency of the moment.
1: Yeah.
0: Urgency of the moment. So as you point out, these are good men. All right. They're wonderful human beings. And they have, I think, good intentions.
1: Of course.
0: But a good intention that says not yet never becomes the right intention. And I have said over and over again that the Democrats have been, in a way, accomplices to the Republicans. The Republicans have been very effective at no. No government, no regulations, no accountability, no democracy. The Democrats are not about yes. Here's what they're about. Not yet.
1: Yeah.
0: All right? And a mañana, unfortunately, a not yet is the same as a no. Because the result is the same. And to think that after this horrific, frightening insurrection of January 6th, and maybe this is the wrong comparison, but I look at the horrific events of October 7th.
1: Right.
0: And Bibi has gone way beyond the response, way beyond. And that's wrong. So I don't want to follow the Bibi Netanyahu approach, but I do understand that there was an anger and a sense that immediately they needed to respond. You look at our response to January 6th, it kind of was more like, well, they were just on a tour of the Capitol. I mean, I hate to break it to you, but our response was so lethargic and so slow and frankly, so not outraged at what had happened.
1: That's right. I have another line in my piece that says we're not going to become the people we hate.
0: Yes.
1: Like, we're not going to target people unconstitutionally. We're not going to target people without evidence or due process. We're not going to target people for putting seashells on the goddamn beach. That is not what you do. But our system is built for constitutionally compliant accountability, and it can be done in a fast and fair way that addresses the urgency of now. And justice delayed is justice denied. We all know that quote. It exists for a reason. There are people hurting in America who are victims of this corruption, who are victims of this ICE violence, who cannot just turn the page like a bunch of politicians can. And so it is for them that we should take this moment extremely seriously and learn how to walk and chew gum at the same time.
0: And more important than that, in some ways, is to take credit for it.
1: Yeah.
0: Because if you deliver billions of dollars, who basically people have been, you know, shaken down by big corporations or by Elon Musk, and you return the money to them, you let everybody know.
1: Yeah.
0: You talk to their families. You say, oh my God, I got to pay off my mortgage. The problem not only is doing right, but letting people know you've done right.
1: Yeah.
0: And I'm the queen of marketing. You know, I followed Rush Limbaugh on the radio for a couple of years. I was literally on 3 hours a day. And what I learned from Rush was to own things. What I learned from Rush is to repeat things. What I learned from Rush is to explain things. And of course, he explained a lot of things that I necessarily didn't think were completely accurate, but he did it over and over again. But there is value. We learn from marketing. That's how you sell things. Well, you know what we have to resell to the American people? Democracy.
1: Yeah.
0: You know what you have to resell to the American people? That they actually need government. That the answer to their pothole is not a private corporation. That their answer to a prison is not a private prison. That their answer to not being able to access a doctor when they're sick is not a private insurance company that doesn't really care about their health, but cares about their profit. And if you can sort of say, but there are certain times that, you know, the private sector does remarkably well, and celebrate the private sector at that remarkable level, but then also point out the value of government. And the Republicans have been very effective at devaluing that, and we haven't been effective at reminding people why it's essential.
1: That's right. And to close out our conversation, the answer to corruption isn't an economic program. We absolutely should have an economic program, don't get me wrong, but that will not solve corruption. There's only one way to solve corruption, and if we can't do it, it will come roaring back, and we may not get another shot at this.
0: So what do we do? You talk about accountability. Before, you only have a couple of minutes left. Give me three ideas. You mentioned something that one of the states did, for example. I want to hear that story so I can see it repeated in other states.
1: Yes, absolutely. So in Illinois, Governor J.B. Pritzker set up a thing called the Illinois Accountability Commission, which was basically a J6 committee style task force that employed lawyers, investigators, media folks, community folks to go out and collect all of the wrongdoing by ICE in their Operation Midway Blitz in Chicago, which now feels like ancient history, but was when they went into Chicago hard and were brutalizing people in the streets and dragging people out of their cars, right? And of course, masked and without any accountability. And it was so hard to understand who was there and what they were doing. And they rained terror on that great American city. And so Governor Pritzker set up this accountability commission. A friend of mine was the lead counsel, Ahmed Bassett. And they systematically collected every bit of video they could, every bit of testimony they could, every written piece of evidence they could, photos, all of it. And they put it together with production value in a series of hearings exactly that brought all of that wrongdoing to the fore in a way that the community could understand. And they are now packaging all that information for prosecutors and other enforcement agencies. This is exactly what we need around the country. I think every pro-democracy state, every pro-democracy legislator should be setting these up in their states. There's ICE terror happening all over the country, but it's gonna get memory hold. It's gonna get not prosecuted unless we set up the infrastructure right now to capture the information and package it for later enforcement. And so I beg the country to get on board with this idea. There are many other ideas in my piece about how we can have a coordinated accountability agenda so that we can finally show people that there are going to be consequences for this terror.
0: And you're going to use a diverse group of people. We can't even use the word diversity anymore because of DEI, but there is value in diversity. And the value in diversity is that, I mean, bring libertarians in, bring investigators in. I mean, again, that's where people say, oh, wait, you're not looking for this particular silo to get this particular result. You really want to look at the whole spectrum of people that have knowledge of what's happening. Invite them in to share it. Invite them in to challenge it. Yeah. I mean, think about that, because in the end, that's how you produce trust in a result. Yes. And what is so missing in America right now is a level of trust. And that is intentional. Because if something is not true, then nothing is true. And we have to give people a sense that there are things that you can actually trust. And out of that trust comes not only a reinforcement of democracy, but an election that will make a difference. And I'm terrified, but I'm very, very hopeful. So thank you so much for writing that piece at The Hill. Sunil Trivedi, and I'm saying it wrong, is the advocacy director and senior counsel at Court Accountability. Do me a favor, go to The Hill, read his article, America Needs an Accountability Agenda. Not only read that article, but ask every single person running for the legislature, running for Congress, what are you going to do about accountability? Not someone else. What are you going to do? Thank you so much for joining me.
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0: So I'm going to do another opening thought for part two. And I saw something on Blue Sky. And a friend of mine had written a book about Satchel Paige. So every time I see anything about him, I'm like, I'm always curious. Now listen to this. August 11th, 1968, the Atlanta Braves signed the famed Negro League pitcher, Satchel Paige, to a contract. At the time, Paige was in his 60s, but the Braves took the action so Paige could qualify for a Major League Baseball pension. That's all that was written, right, on Blue Sky. So I had to do a little more research. And this is the part that broke my heart. Satchel Paige reached out to 20 baseball teams trying to gain the final days of service time required for his pension plan. 19 teams turned him down before the Braves signed him up. All he needed was 158 more days of service to meet the pension requirements of the era. The great Satchel Paige reached out to 20 major league teams, and 19 of them said no. But the Atlanta Braves president said yes and signed him in. We need to have this history. We need to know about racism. We need to know about the struggle. This really sort of tells that story. And as I was reading it, I just started to cry. So I'm not going to cry. I'm going to actually interview and introduce you to my second guest. As you know, I love ProPublica. I am grateful because they hire the best reporters. And more than that, they give the best reporters the time. And a lot of these stories take a tremendous amount of time. They have to interview so many different people. A lot of doors get shut. A lot of requests don't get answered. But just because a request for information doesn't get answered doesn't mean you figure out a way behind that request to get to that answer. So ProPublica's Jesse Coburn writes investigative stories that examine the actions of powerful institutions and people. He's currently reporting on the U.S. military budgeting, spending, and contracting. This, everyone, is a huge story. It goes on and on. It's a novelette, Jesse, I'm just telling you right now. And it's entitled, Fiasco in the Factory. Taxpayers funded a $533 million artillery plant that made, sitting down, everyone, nothing. That made nothing. Jesse Coburn, thank you so much for doing this piece. I can't believe I glommed onto this one. There's so much stuff at ProPublica, but I am so, so grateful that I did. So I would love to have you tell us a story. And maybe part of the reason why I did, Jesse, is that we air in Houston, Texas, okay? And I've been covering Texas politics and Texas in general now for over a decade. So one of the things that I saw as I was looking at the sort of subtitle of your story is that this was a General Dynamics factory that opened where? In Texas. So I'm like, oh, another reason why I need to do this story. So tell us a little bit about the backstory. Why this factory was required to open, what they were hoping to produce, and why everything went wrong. I mean, absolutely everything went wrong. The only thing that went right was they kept paying General Dynamics. And so from that perspective, the checks came rolling in, but the work never got produced. So thank you so much for joining us. And this is an unbelievable story. And you did a phenomenal job of investigation. And for that alone, I am so grateful. So let me welcome you to the program and give us a little bit of an introduction about the connection between the U.S. military and General Dynamics as it relates to this factory.
1: Sure. Well, first, thanks for having me, Arnie. It's always a pleasure to be on. So the origins of this factory date back to 2022 when Russia invaded Ukraine, and that conflict quickly became an artillery war. The two sides were firing thousands of artillery shells back and forth each day. And Ukraine desperately needed more shells. And, you know, the United States, as a key ally to Ukraine, was a major supplier of artillery to the country. But the problem was the United States had stopped producing very much artillery. You know, a lot of military planners thought the days of artillery battles were behind us after decades of asymmetric warfare in the Middle East. And so this was a problem for the United States. We were only producing around 14,000 artillery shells a month at that time. And so the Biden administration wanted to dramatically ramp up the production of artillery shells. But first, that meant that someone had to make them. A few things happened. The Biden administration sort of undertook this project of trying to get up to producing 100,000 artillery shells a month. And Congress devoted billions of dollars to Ukraine-related defense projects and also tore down government contracting guardrails, typically meant to ensure that taxpayer money isn't wasted so that the Pentagon can fund these projects quickly. General Dynamics, which is a very large and established defense contractor, approached the Army with an idea, which is that the Army could fund this state-of-the-art new approach to producing artillery shells. It had never been done in the United States before, but General Dynamics persuaded the Army that it would be very effective. And key to this proposal was this Turkish company called Repcon, which had this signature metalworking technique called flow forming, which was like this machine that basically elongates metal. And with this equipment provided by this Turkish subcontractor, General Dynamics thought that it could produce shells quickly and could produce shells of a variety of calibers. So there was flexibility, there was speed that was part of this proposal. The Army thought it sounded good. The Army thought it sounded so good that it decided to pay for not just one production line with equipment provided by this Turkish subcontractor, but three. Incredible thing about that was at that time, the Army didn't actually know whether these machines could work because these machines had never actually been used to produce the model of artillery shell in question. It was a major risk.
0: Let me just stop you here for a second. So Jesse, so they're going to contract not just one, but three, okay, three mm-hmm. lines. They know about this new technology, but the technology has never been tested in a military setting, or at least to make these kinds of shells. You would think that before they made one, two, or three, that they would expect that this company in Turkey would do a prototype, would show them what it could do. And then once they were convinced that it could do it, order five, order 10. But the idea that you need something quickly, I get it. The idea that you have a short timeline, I get it. But at the same time, this is equipment that's never been used. And we're talking military equipment, things that go bombs, you know, things that blow things up. So the idea that you know what you're doing is like even more important than if you're just building a widget. Okay. But it just sounds like everybody made this leap of faith. One, because there was so much money on the line. Yes, there was a gun literally to their head because they had to produce it quickly. But once again, we're talking about military equipment and the idea that you would jump through all these hoops and ignore everything in order to what you think is getting to goal seems to be not only foolish, but actually dangerous, Jesse. Am I wrong?
1: That's right. These are, you know, highly delicate precision products, right? You know, the artillery shells, if they're not designed correctly, you know, and we're talking on the scale of millimeters here, you know, could blow up in the cannon of a howitzer, putting, you know, American or allied soldiers in danger. So the precision of all of these products is incredibly important. And you're right that it was a huge risk. I mean, you know, this Repcon Turkish machinery, it had produced an older model of artillery shell, but it had never produced the newer standard model that the Army used. And crucially, that newer model used a special steel, and these machines had never been shown to be able to actually work with that steel. And ultimately, they weren't able to work with that steel. So, you know, a number of Army and General Dynamics officials told me that they thought that the Army did not perform sufficient due diligence in evaluating the capacity of these machines to perform the desired work before putting hundreds of millions of dollars into this project. And, you know, sure enough, the machines didn't work.
0: So let me understand something. So the person who runs General Dynamics, who no longer, by the way, runs General Dynamics, was pitching this idea. And he's a really good salesman, but he's not an engineer. I mean, this isn't his area of sophistication, but he knows how to make a pitch. And where we're talking hundreds of millions of dollars. We're also talking about basically a sole source contract. So there's nobody else that's competing with them. So whatever you sell is the only thing you have to sell to the military, because the military doesn't have choices. It can't even evaluate between two competitive bids because they don't have any competitive bids. And I guess my problem is that everybody in the plant knew this wasn't working. Everybody saw how dangerous it was. Everyone saw the robots not working. And yet, for whatever reason, whenever you questioned General Dynamics or even questioned the U.S. military, you weren't getting the truth. You were basically getting a lie, okay, about what was happening, about the state of the art, about the equipment that was going on. Here's my question. Isn't General Dynamics a publicly held corporation? Doesn't it have stockholders?
1: It is a publicly traded company, yes.
0: So why haven't there been like 1,000 lawsuits against General Dynamics for basically not producing the equipment, for basically blowing things up within the factory, for basically lying to the military and lying to the shareholders about what they were producing? I mean, if the U.S. military is not going to make General Dynamics responsible for what they did and the millions they pissed away, and they pissed it away, I am just trying to figure out, have you checked to find out if there's a bunch of stockholder derivative actions against this company? Because someone has to hold this company accountable, or this company is going to go around and do the exact same thing. And once again, we're going to have a Pentagon that's asking for trillions of dollars. But you know what? What we're finding out is, are we spending our dollars wisely? Maybe not. Maybe not.
1: Yeah, since some of the problems at the facility have emerged, they kind of dribbled out over the past year or so, not to the full extent, I think, of what was actually going on there. There really hasn't been much public accountability for what happened. There was a Department of Defense Inspector General inquiry into the matter. They released a report on what happened at this facility about a month ago. That report was very short on detail, fairly mild in its recommendations. Army officials in their official comments to the Inspector General more or less said, we didn't do anything wrong. General Dynamics went so far as to tell the Inspector General that it had met or exceeded requirements, which is notable given that they hadn't produced any usable shells at the facility. When we reached out to General Dynamics with our findings, they said that we were mischaracterizing the issue and that our reporting was full of errors. When we asked them to specify the errors, they didn't respond. There really hasn't been much acknowledgement of the problems or who is responsible for them. I mean, notably, the Army has not required General Dynamics to pay back any of the money it received from the government. So $533 million, no usable shells, and no requirement that the company pay any of that money back, is my understanding. The Army, when we asked them about that, said that they would be getting discounts from the company on future production orders. So they will make back, I guess, some or all of that $533 million through discounts. So that's sort of the state of play in terms of public accountability right now.
0: So you mentioned that there was an Inspector General's report, and it was pretty thin, okay, and didn't really sort of go into the kind of detail. We know that one of the things that was attacked by DOGE were Inspector Generals, that they were fired left and right. So the number of inspector generals in America has dwindled significantly. I don't know if you asked the question, Jesse, how long has that inspector general been an inspector general? What other reports has that inspector general done in the past? Because by definition, they're supposed to do their due diligence, Jesse, okay? They're supposed to have a level of sophistication of the questions to ask and the answers to get. How can you offer a thin report for when you see $538 million pissed away and no useful nothing you could use in the way of a shell. I mean, I don't know what it is. The fact that you built a factory, whippy. The fact that you ordered 3 lines from some company in Turkey, whippy. But share with my audience some of the stories of what it was like in that plant, because I want people to understand, not only did we waste this money, not only did we not produce this shell, but it was a dangerous situation inside that factory. Things were blowing up. Robots were out of control. The heat in there was like the heat in the Sahara. Tell my audience what it was like there. Where was OSHA? I mean, this was a worker safety issue on top of everything else, Jesse.
1: Oh. I spoke to about a dozen people who worked at that factory, and they had fairly incredible stories about what was going on inside. Short version of it is that the machines kept failing in bizarre and spectacular ways. So just to give a few examples, there were these gigantic robot arms in the facility that were supposed to move shells around. They would frequently catch fire. Those robot arms would also occasionally smash into things, break other equipment, knock over shells. There were these safety gates that were supposed to shut down machines when workers approached, and they did not shut down machines when workers approached. The machines just kept operating. There were the giant press machines, which were supposed to basically crudely shape the steel into shells, and they were just very regularly botching the shells, deforming them in one way or another. Those machines also required regular pounding with a sledgehammer to even function right. The flow forming machine.
0: Keep going. I'm thinking of a sledgehammer and the robots. I mean, this is like, I've used a sledgehammer on a tractor once in a while when it wasn't working. We're talking about military equipment. We're talking about high-tech technology. And that you were talking about the sledgehammer. They had to do it all the time, Jesse. It isn't like they had used the sledgehammer once in a while. It seemed like it was a regular event at this factory. This is like embarrassing, I mean, on top of everything else. Am I wrong?
1: Yeah, the flow forming machine, which was the signature device of the factory, was regularly cracking the shells. Even simple equipment, you know, was failing with slapstick regularity. Conveyor belts breaking down, automated carts getting lost. A pipe exploded, spraying water up to the ceiling. So it was just really an industrial comedy of errors in there. And to your point about, you know, working conditions, what I heard over and over again was that it was incredibly hot in there, that it was very smoky. Someone did file a complaint about a respirable hazard in the facility, and OSHA did come to inspect. And, you know, what I heard from workers was that the prime source of the smoke in the facility was the press machines, and those press machines were supposed to be operating on the day of the OSHA inspection, but for some reason they were not operating on the day of inspection, and OSHA didn't issue any penalty.
0: So I'm just going to just grab your reporting highlights, and then I want to sort of have a denouement here. You write, ready, fire, aim. In a nutshell, in a rushed process, exempted from normal rules, the Army hired General Dynamics, which brought on a Turkish subcontractor with little vetting to make artillery shells. Okay, all right. We know we hate regulations. We love sole source. We don't want competition. Competition is about delay. I get all that. You know, they wanted everything yesterday. But it turns out that maybe having a little bit of competition might not have been bad, because if nothing else, maybe you would have looked into something more. And then you write, money for nothing. Despite being paid $533 million, General Dynamics did not produce a single usable shell at this new factory, and has not been held publicly accountable. And then finalmente, this is the part that I'm so sad about. You write, wages of failure. Since the Army halted 2 production lines at the factory, the General Dynamics unit responsible for the debacle has received contract awards totaling, sit down everyone, $2.5 billion. That's billion with a B. That's billion with a B. As I was reading your story, Jesse, and I know that they're asking for more money now. They're asking for money because of Iran. They're asking more money for a whole bunch of reasons. And so now we're talking about a $1 trillion Pentagon budget. I would love it if a member of Congress read your story into the record. Okay? Because between the fact that the Pentagon has never passed an audit, between what you tell in this story, which is, it's not a comedy of errors, because it's not a comedy. It's a tragedy. And it's not errors because every one of those things was predictable, Jesse, was predictable. And then on top of that, you interviewed a bunch of people at this factory. And what do we know? They had nothing to do. They had nothing to do because the machines were breaking down so often that they would actually sit around doing nothing on top of everything else. Am I correct?
1: That's right. There wasn't a lot of work for some of the people, especially on the production floor, because the machines weren't operating.
0: So as a result of your story, who has picked up this story? Because again, as I mentioned, you and I both know that they're about to like look at sort of re-upping the defense contracts. They're looking at over $1 trillion. This story speaks volumes not only about why regulations matter, it speaks volumes about a real inspector general really matters. It also speaks volumes about accountability. And what General Dynamics has learned from this experience, frankly, Jesse, is nothing other than you said that they might get some discounts on future contracts, which I don't even know what that means. Has there been anything else to hold this company accountable?
1: General Dynamics has said that it's putting another $200 million into the factory. I couldn't get more details on that. The way forward that the Army and the company negotiated was memorialized in a confidential settlement. So the public doesn't actually know very much about what's happening here. I think that one of the things that became clear to me in doing this reporting is how, inextricably linked the Pentagon and the major defense companies are. General Dynamics, was the only company in the country back in 2022 that was making metal shell bodies for artillery. So there, the Army didn't have a lot of good options. There weren't a lot of other companies they could go to. Major defense contractors, massive. General Dynamics' annual revenue is $50 billion a year. A lot of these defense companies the only or one of the only companies that produce these various niche defense products. It's sort of hard to picture alternatives.
0: Well, you mentioned in your story, and I only know we have a few minutes left, that there was a competing company that was, I think, attempting to build something like this. And what did General Dynamics do? Didn't they buy that company? Did I read that correctly? There was so much in your story. I feel like I should have been taking notes with graph paper, but I think they did.
1: That's right. Back in, I think, 2019 or 2020, the Army sought to diversify its artillery supplier base by offering a contract to a small Pennsylvania company, which the General Dynamics business unit involved here then swooped in and bought, which allowed it to maintain its hold over the domestic production of artillery parts.
0: What I know about Ukraine is that they have really sort of created this sort of state-of-the-art drone concept, okay? And they, when they couldn't get the military equipment that they needed, when they couldn't get the things that we weren't producing, they had to figure out something else. And what they've really done is show a new way of approaching the state of war. And that is the effective use of drones. So I guess as we're having this conversation, are some of these older pieces of equipment not necessarily going to be the face of war today, given what Ukraine has showed they were able to do? When they weren't able to get this stuff, they figured something else out. Much cheaper, much more nimble, much more maybe lethal and effective. So I guess even as I'm looking aghast at what happened with General Dynamics, I'm trying to figure out, what does the future look like? Did you ask that question?
1: Well, one thing that's notable about what happened with this artillery factory is thinking about it in the context of what's happening in Iran. There's an eerie resonance between what's happening today and what was happening back in 2022. Once again, we are running low on critical munitions. and have a White House that is clamoring for more defense production and clamoring for more defense spending. And, you know, some of the experts who I spoke to feared that this Texas fiasco is just doomed to repeat itself, only this time with interceptors and missiles instead of artillery.
0: Everyone, please go to ProPublica. Share this with your member of Congress. Share this with someone thinking of running for this. It is an important story as we're talking about a $1 trillion defense budget. Where is our money going? It's going into factories that produce nothing, that produce nothing. The title of the phenomenal article at ProPublica, Fiasco in the Factory. Taxpayers funded a $533 million artillery plant that made nothing. Jesse Coburn, thank you so much for this incredibly detailed article. And the timing of it is perfect in light of what we're looking to do. And as we move forward, I want our military to be safe. But the fact that you're spending money doesn't ensure that you get a product or that you even get safety. Thank you for joining me. Thanks to segment producers Dave Scott and Stephanie Collins. And remember to tune into this station next week for more Best of the Attitude.

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3: Music, film, writing, AI is everywhere in the creative arts, and it's helping people create in ways that were previously impossible.
4: Now, if I want to write something that's like a bit weird and maybe not going to work, takes me 2 days, I put it out there. If it works, yay, high five me. If it doesn't, I wait for 2 days, not 6 months.
3: But the use of AI in creative spaces is controversial. Books have been pulled from publication, illustrations have been flagged for copyright infringement, and it's left some wondering, what's happening when our brains are actually creating? And how does getting AI involved change that?
5: The answer will depend on what it is that you're trying to measure.
3: I'm Amory Sievertson. Today on Point, is AI a useful tool, a crutch, or a barrier in the creative process? Stay with us.

0: In February 2025, the writer Mia Ballard self-published her second book, Shy Girl. Pretty soon, the horror novel had the book community on Instagram shivering, in a good way.
1: The way Shy Girl by Mia Ballard has taken over all of my thoughts lately.
2: Have I mentioned Shy Girl enough this month? I don't know. You guys, this is the most unhinged female rage type of book I have ever read in the best way possible. It shook me to my core.
3: This is a 4-star read. I really much enjoyed that.
0: That was Instagrammers Madison Can Read, Ardently Cad, and Selim Seifu. Shy Girl tells the story of a young woman down on her luck, experiencing money trouble, and soon to be evicted, who agrees to meet with a mysterious and affluent man she encounters on a sugar daddy website. The man asks her to pretend to be his pet in exchange for wiping out her debts. And from there, terror ensues of both a mental and physical nature. A lot of horror fans praised Ballard's presentation of the protagonist's emotional landscape. Here's Instagrammer Ardently Cad again.
2: Mia Ballard, the author, top tier. Girlfriend, you did your thing. I don't know what she was going through in her life, like who hurt her, but dang, whatever she was going through in her brain, whatever she was going through in that moment, it helped her create this piece of literature that is just so good. So, so good.
0: With online endorsements rolling in and more than 5,000 reviews of the book on the website Goodreads, publishers came a-knockin'. Shy Girl was picked up by major publishing house Hatchet Book Group, and it hit stores in the UK in November of 2025. The US-based imprint Orbit Books was scheduled to release the novel here this past spring. Karina Joe on Instagram and many others told folks to mark their calendars.
4: I gave this 5 stars. This was so good. If you like horror, go ahead and put it on your watch list. You're going to want to watch out for this when it comes out April 6th.
0: But shortly before publication, Mia Ballard experienced an author's real-life horror story.
5: This is the first time I think I've seen a traditionally published book be pulled from shelves and not reprinted because of suspected AI use.
0: That was Instagrammer Amy Danielle Books. Following the release of a 2.5-hour commentary on the popular YouTube channel Frankie Shelf titled, I'm Pretty Sure This Book Is AI Slop, Orbit Books canceled the publication of Shy Girl in the U.S. In January, people on Reddit started discussing characteristics of the writing that are frequently associated with AI-generated text. And prior to that Frankie Shelf review, Max Spiro, founder of the AI detection company Pangram, posted on X that much of the book appeared to have been written by AI. For her part, the author, Mia Ballard, has said that while she did not use AI in the creation of her book, a friend whom she asked to edit the book did use some AI tools in the editing process. Ballard told the New York Times, quote, "This controversy has changed my life in many ways, and my mental health is at an all-time low, and my name is ruined for something I didn't even personally do," end quote. This publishing scandal has gotten critics, authors, and artists more broadly wondering, how is AI being used in creative work? How is it changing how we think of the creative act itself? And is it altering our ability to be creative? I'm Amory Sievertson, in for Meghna Chakrabarty. This is On Point. And joining me now from Cape Town, South Africa, is Coral Hart. She's a romance author who says that last year she wrote more than 200 novels under more than 20 pseudonyms with assistance from artificial intelligence. Coral Hart, welcome to On Point.
6: Hi, Amory. Thank you for having me.
0: It's great to have you. And I guess I'd love to start with a quick reaction from you to what we just heard about the writer Mia Ballard and her novel Shy Bird getting pulled from publication for using AI just in the editing process.
6: I did make a statement about this when it happened. And my statement went something like, shame on that publisher and shame on that agent, because they're supposed to stand up for their authors. And there's no way it got where it got in the process without anybody reading it. So they just reacted to mob mentality. So for me, I've read Shy Girl. Horror is like my first love. And I thought it was brilliant. So I think I understand how Mia feels, because the hate that comes when you get pointed out or say you're using AI is not funny. But I think she was really let down by her team.
0: Okay, so that's interesting. And I want to get a lot more to your perspective, but I feel like let's just lay a foundation here for your own work, because you've

0: ghostwritten many more than that in the same time. I won awards. I've been an Amazon bestseller, been on the USAT. I did it the old way for a very long time. I did it the way we're taught in every MFA, in every writing class, in every way, followed the creative path that is set up for writers when you start. And I did that, and I loved doing it every single day for years.
1: So when did you first start dabbling with AI, and what was it that made you want to even try it?
0: So when I want to say about mid-2020, when ChatGPT first came out and it could generate like 3 sentences at a time, I started to look at it. And my first thought was, this is going to change my industry. If this gets good, it's going to change things. So I looked at it. I didn't really use it. The first heavy use for me of AI was a developmental editing AI program that came out quite early on, called Marlow. I used that first. That was the first shift I made, was from human dev edits to machine dev edits, because it was just so much faster. Mm. And then around end of 2024, I actively started seeing that AI probably was getting good enough to write, and that ghostwriting jobs were falling away in their droves, being replaced by AI first drafts. And I decided early in 2025, January 2025, I took 3 months off completely to learn.
1: Whoa.
0: And I spent those 3 months learning.
1: And was any part of you hesitant to experiment with AI as someone who is a writer by trade? Did this feel like potentially, you know, toothpaste you couldn't put back in the tube?
0: Yeah, so I knew it wasn't going back. This cat's out the bag. It's never going back in the bag. So it's either going to get better. It's not going to go away. But there is always that, in the beginning, there was this part of me that was like, well, it was trained on my work. And I sat down with people in the field and spoke to them, and I expressed that feeling. And it was silly. I don't want to call them silly. It was statements like, Google has had our data since the dawn of the internet. They just didn't know what to do with it.
1: Hmm.
0: Now they're using it.
1: So I want to get specific about how you use AI, because I know AI is this blanket term for a lot of different tools. What tools specifically are you using, and can you kind of break down what the writing process looks like now?
0: Yes. So initially, I was using ChatGPT, Claude, Gemini, a bit of Grok, all of the different interfaces, and it got very clunky and frustrating. And AI has become so phenomenal that now you can build what you want. So I've built my own tools. So I start every project with data. I have a data mining set that mines sales data, reader data. What are readers talking about? What do they want? What do the reviews say? What do good reviews say? What do bad reviews say? And I make a conscious decision then, as far as writing to market, what the reader is looking for.
1: Hmm.
0: From that data, I plan my story. So my stories still come from the millions of squirrely ideas inside my head that will never run out as long as I live. I take that market data, I take my ideas, and I build what I call my story seed or my story concept. And from that story concept, I move into working. We've built my own writing dashboard, that first draft. So when I go into that dashboard, it starts with craft. It starts with everything I would have done before.
1: Okay.
0: My style sheet,
1: so
0: my beat sheet, my character cards, outlines.
1: So what is the, is it a prompt that you are feeding into AI? What information are you giving it, and what is it giving you back?
0: Okay, so when I very first start, I'm going to start with prompts. AI's changed now, so now we work with skills and things like that, where it's more trained and it's more specific and it remembers. But prompts, yes. So I would initially start with my basic story idea and say, this is my story idea. These are my

0: characters. This is the idea I have for them in my head. Let's flesh out the character cards. And I want my character card. I am a craft writer, so my character card has to have conflict, wounds, internal, external conflict, backstory, physical features, family history, relationship dynamics, things like exactly as I would have built it before, but I build it now in conversation with my AI tool.
1: Hmm. And we have to take a break here in just a minute, but very quickly, okay. How quickly can AI produce a draft for you?
0: I can do a 5-book series in a day. One day.
1: 5 books in a day?
0: 5 books.
1: Oh my gosh.
0: I could do more.
1: Okay. Okay. Well, hold that thought, Coral. We're going to be talking a lot more about this. I'm talking to Coral Hart. She's a romance author who uses AI to write her books. And we're talking about the impact of artificial intelligence on human creativity. There's so much more to get into after a quick break. I'm Amory Sievertson. This is On Point.

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1: You're back with On Point. I'm Amory Sievertson, and we're discussing AI and creativity. Some of the big questions around this, like, does AI expand our creative thinking? Does it have that potential? Is it that extra push that we might need sometimes to get us over a creative hurdle? Or could it limit our ability to generate unique and original ideas? And we've been starting this conversation with Coral Hart. She's a romance author who's written more than 200 books using AI. And Coral, you know, we started talking about prompts before the break. Do you have an example of a specific prompt? How does this actually work? Like a specific thing that you would feed into an AI service like ChatGPT or Claude to get it started?
2: Yes. So your good authors are going to make great books with AI. A plumber is probably not going to make a good book with AI. I still need to know my craft. So my start with AI is always my style sheet. This is my voice. This is my style. This is the syntax I use, the point of view, the hints, the narration. I build that first with my AI before we begin writing, and then we develop the story. So I always go in with a story idea, and then I would say, let's generate the character cards or build the characters for the story. And again, it's back and forth. And then once we actually get to the drafting of the actual book, it becomes it already knows what I want. With Claude, we build skills now in Claude Cowork. So the skill is built from my writing, from my process, from how I do it. If I'm working in a system like Authorhythm, where it's already built for authors, it does all the hard work in the background, but you still have to understand the craft to get a good book out. If I don't know that what it's given me is good, it could be absolute nonsense. So you still have to understand the biggest fight I have with AI is story structure, because it wants to write every book on Save the Cat, and Save the Cat doesn't work for romance. Romance authors use Romancing the Beat, and Save the Cat doesn't work for thrillers. We use a Hessian curve.
1: So you're pulling out some terminology that I am not familiar with, but I'm learning. Learning about romance novels along the way.
2: That's the scaffolding of the story. So that's okay. Where things happen to deliver what a reader expects. So Claude wants to just write everything one way, or Chat wants to just write it all one way. And you have to know that's not going to work to get it to actually write a good book.
1: Okay, so I hear you on this point of, you know, kind of garbage in, garbage out, but more finely tuned, more creative ideas in, you maybe get better material out. But you've also hinted at some of the limitations of AI in the writing process. So what are these AI tools currently not so good at?
2: They're actually really good at almost everything, but you still need a human to read the book, because everyone in every book is going to be, there's going to be a Marcus Chen in every book from Claude. He loves that name. So naming conventions, and then small continuity, things that we as humans would pick up, but because it's a machine, it's not going to pick it up. Little things like it will say the room next door in this paragraph, and then the next paragraph it's going to go, I went upstairs to the room, and we're like, but the room's next door. Those types of continuity we're still seeing, no matter which model we use, no matter how we prompt it, it's going to pull little things like that into it. It's not very good at telling time, so you have to watch timelines and things like that.
1: When you read back the work that you've created with AI, Does it feel like your writing? Does it feel the same as your writing before you got AI involved, or is it fundamentally different in some way?
2: Yes, because I've taught it to be me. So I've given it hundreds and hundreds of thousands of words that I've written. And from that, we've built a style sheet. From that, we've built an instructions. From that, we've built the rules. So it's very, very close to my writing. Okay. It still throws in the AI-isms, as we call them, but it is very close to my writing.
1: Okay. And have readers noticed? Do you know what your readers think of the books that you've written with AI?
2: So there's after I was in the New York Times, there's a lady that spent an hour on YouTube berating me and telling me that readers can tell the difference. And her profile had 5-starred about 10 of my AI books on one of my pen names. So what readers don't know, I have very few 1-star reviews on the pen names that people don't know are me, saying this is AI or I think this is AI. It's down to how you work with it, and it's down to how good you tell a story. Readers want good stories. And if you can tell a phenomenal story, whether you tell it with a 2H pencil or you tell it with Claude, the reader will be invested.
1: Hmm. And so do you disclose to your readers that you've created a book using AI, or are they typically none the wiser?
2: Yes and no. So Amazon requires us to disclose when we upload. So I do disclose that I use AI on there. It doesn't disclose it further than that. I have 2 pen names that are clearly marked. This work is created with artificial intelligence through the Authorhythm guided system with the author's input, etc., on it. I don't think people even read the copyright page of books anymore, to be totally honest. I haven't seen any difference.
1: Hmm. So this is a theme that we'll probably be coming back to over the course of the hour. But, you know, part of what makes the creative process rewarding for some people is that it's hard. You know, sometimes the work might just come tumbling out of you, but a lot more of the time there is some struggle involved, some what some have called productive friction. It takes time. It takes revisions. Is there still a certain amount of struggle in your work, or would you say that this has removed that friction?
2: It's removed a lot of friction, but I also, who decided art has to be hard? Who decided writing has to be hard? As a rule, I want to wake up every day and love my job and love what I do and be excited to create stories. And AI has given me that freedom because I can sit down and be excited and not smash 10,000 words a day on my keyboard with carpal tunnel and shoulder pain and fatigue. I've taken the pain points out of my job. I still do everything I did before, except the first draft.
1: You know, I hear you on that. I mean, I hear that, like, the work should be fun. And yet I don't write romance novels. I do other kinds of creative work. And I would say that for me, the struggle is maybe not fun, but it is what makes some of the work rewarding, like pushing through that the fear of the blank page, so to speak, and landing on something that you really arrived at through a process. I can appreciate that feels rewarding, but it sounds like for you, you want something different from the process, and I can understand that too. So
2: I think creative process for any creative is so unique to the person, and I think that's what makes creativity so beautiful. Is my creative process, if I'm writing a book, and your creative process, if you're writing a book, even if we were given the same tools, we wouldn't follow the same path.
1: Okay, that's a really interesting point. And I want to bring another voice into this conversation now, because I want to look at creativity itself. And to do that, we have Adam Green. He's a professor of psychology and neuroscience at Georgetown University. He's the founder of the Society for the Neuroscience of Creativity and editor-in-chief at Creativity Research Journal. Adam Green, welcome to On Point.
3: Great to be with you.
1: So maybe let's start just right there with what is creativity, or what does the act of being creative mean?
3: It's a great question. I think it's useful to start with the way that we've been defining creativity for a long time. There's what's kind of called the standard definition of creativity. And it's really focused on creative products. So things like a book or a solution to a problem. And it's used a couple of criteria: novel and useful, or sometimes novel and valuable or meaningful if we're verging more toward the arts. But these are criteria that are applied to the product. And if we want to understand the creative process, which I love that you guys are already engaging that question, and I think it's the question when we're interested in how humans differ from AI in creativity and how AI affects human creativity. I think focusing on process is really essential. And a definition based on products doesn't get us there. So a definition based on products leaves us just with, okay, so your creative process was whatever it was that you did to create a product that was novel and useful. Really not very informative about what that process is made of. And so a group of us who study the neuroscience of creativity, sparked really by an initiative at the Society for the Neuroscience of Creativity, have been looking at what we know and what we've learned over the last 20 or so years about how brains create, and building a definition of what creativity is made of, what creativity as a process means in terms of the components that make it up. And one of the things that turns out to be really important across lots of different kinds of creativity is what we do with our attention. So specifically, when brains are creating, we see them shift their attention internally. And that might be kind of counterintuitive, because we often think of creativity as being inspired by the world around us or people around us, and it very often is. But in that moment when we're creating, if we are in fact the creator, then it has to come from in us. It has to come from something internal. What we've made of our learned and stored representations of all those inspirational things around us. And so when we think about creativity as a process, it has a lot to do with focusing internally. And what we focus on, what brains are focused on when they shift that attention inward, is a lot of the story of how brains and AI differ in creativity and how AI affects the human creative process.
1: Okay, well, that's what we're going to be getting to here. And I want to point out something that you said at the top there, because you said, you know, when we talk about creativity in the arts, and so I think sometimes our brains hear creativity and we jump to, okay, we're talking about artists, but we're actually really thinking about creativity that is, you know, an essential ingredient of being human. Whether you consider yourself an artist or not, we all possess some degree of creativity and perhaps need some degree of creativity. But I know you also describe creativity not as a trait or as something that you either possess or don't, but as a state of mind. Can you say more about that?
3: Yeah, that's always been interesting to me as a researcher, as a scientist. You know, another thing about the story of the science of creativity is that for decades and decades, it looked a lot like the science of intelligence, which has really focused on a few tests like IQ measures. And the way IQ is more or less construed is that it doesn't change. You take a test, you get your number, you go live your life. There are a number of creativity tests that are built in a very similar way and actually inspired directly by the intelligence psychometric work. And the idea there is, okay, so I might take the test and get my number, and Amory, you might take the test and get your number, and then we just go about the rest of our lives. It's never been clear to me exactly what we do with that information. So it's always been much more interesting to me how we can boost our creativity, how our creativity might be dynamic. So it's not quite true to say that creativity is not a trait, because it is, like so many other things. But almost all of our traits are also malleable, depending on how we live our lives, how we exercise, how we use our brains to become better at remembering. All of these things, we may have some band that's our sort of minimum and maximum, but where we end up in that is really largely up to us. And so what's really been exciting to me in studying how brains create is to look at how brains go from thinking less creatively to thinking more creatively, and how we can help brains do that in schools and through direct boosting of brain function through neurostimulation, and also now in the context of AI, how we can help people focus their attention on what makes their ideas unique and what allows them to escape some of this homogenization that Coral was talking about, that really is a consistent effect of AI on creativity.
1: Okay, and so you mentioned tests there that you're able to do. How is creativity measured in the brain? What tools are you using for that?
3: Well, it really does depend on the kind of creativity that you're interested in. So there are measures for divergent thinking. A very common task is the alternate uses task, where you come up with funny ways to use something like a paperclip or a brick or a shoe. And that's intended to assess more divergent, different, weird kind of stuff that we can generate or ideate. Other kinds of creativity include seeing different kinds of connections between things. So a kind of creativity that's fascinating to me is analogical connections, making connections between concepts that seem far apart on the surface, but there's something new and interesting in the connection. Classic examples like the connection between the structure of the solar system and the structure of the atom that were important in developing early theories of how the atom is composed. Then other kinds of creativity would include assessment of short stories by experts or by AI, and that's something that we could tackle, even how do you find a common associate between a set of words.
1: Okay. Wow. Okay, there's a lot to get here. We have to take another break here, so I'm going to come back to some of what you said after the break. I'm talking to Adam Green. He's a neuroscientist and professor at Georgetown University. We also have Coral Hart with us. She's a romance author who's written more than 200 books using AI, and we're talking about the impact of AI on creativity and the creative act. Much more ahead. I'm Amory Sievertson. This is On Point.
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1: You're back with On Point. I'm Amory Sievertson. And a quick word about a show that we're going to be doing next week. We'll be talking about what it means to be working class in the U.S. today. When politicians talk about helping working class Americans, what does that mean? We want to hear from you. Do you consider yourself working class? Why or why not? How do you define what counts as working class? Is it how much money you make? Is it the kind of job you do? Whether you went to college or not? Something else entirely? Let us know. Share your experience. Record a message in the On Point Vox Pop app. If it's not on your phone already, just search for On Point Vox Pop wherever you get your apps. Or you can leave us a voicemail at 617-353-0683. Well, today we're talking about the effect AI is having on human creativity. Is it offering us new avenues to pursue creative thought, or is it harming our ability to be creative? Leonard Meinke is a researcher at the Wharton School of Business of the University of Pennsylvania. And in late 2023, he and his advisor decided that they would study how humans respond to creative concepts developed by AI.
2: One of the things we were curious about was creativity has always been seen as this human frontier. I think most people, when they thought about AI at least 5 years ago, would say, oh, the last thing to be automated would be human creativity or cognition or maybe even ethics. Like, these things are all like super, super difficult. And we'll always have a human. And so we wanted to put it to a test empirically.
1: And so they put a few different large language models, you know the ones, Claude, ChatGPT, etc., to the test. For about a decade, Wharton MBA students have participated in an innovation tournament where competitors are challenged to come up with creative, physical products that would cost a consumer less than $50. Those concepts are then subjected to a review by a panel of humans, and a winner is chosen. Leonard and his collaborators provided the LLMs with the same prompts given to students and then presented both the winning human ideas from the previous 10 years and the AI-generated ideas to a panel of human judges.
2: Of the top 10% of all our ideas, 35 out of 40 ended up being AI-generated ideas. So it was a 7-to-1 advantage in favor of the AI to humans. And the top funnel, the top piece, is especially interesting since an innovation, you usually only care about the very few best ideas.
1: A 7-to-1 advantage for the AI. So given that result, Leonard and his collaborators concluded that to some extent, AI had the potential to aid human creativity, to build on the ideas from which it was built and refine them into more desirable concepts.
2: I think AI can really help you to push your thinking. It makes it very cheap to iterate on ideas. Something I always like to do is, and sort of recommend to people, start with a few ideas that you have yourself, kind of like plot the map with some of the things that you would like to do, and then use the AI to explore the region around that idea, right? Give me 5 smaller variants of this, and you can come with some stupid constraints to see where it ends up.
1: But Leonard felt that this didn't tell the whole story. So he and his advisor looked more closely at the types of ideas AI put forth. And they found that although AI-generated ideas received high marks from the judges, those ideas were often very, very similar.
2: That's a phenomenon we see to this day, that AI lacks the diversity when it comes to ideas. It often gives you very similar ideas. So I like soccer/football. You can have 11 great goalkeepers, but that's not what you need, right? You need a full team. And so it's a similar thing here. If all your ideas are great, but they're all the same idea, then probably that's not good enough.
1: And so the takeaway for Leonard was that AI is a tool that can be used creatively, but it's one that still needs human guidance.
2: I always try to encourage people to use your own brain first, like exercise that muscle.
1: That's Leonard Meinke, researcher at the Wharton School of Business. Well, I'm joined today by Adam Green, a neuroscientist and professor at Georgetown University, and Coral Hart, who's a romance author who uses AI to write novels for her, to help her in the creative process. And Adam Green, I first just want to hear some thoughts from you on what we just heard from Leonard Meinke, because it echoes some of what you started to talk about in terms of how AI affects the ideas that we are able to come up with. Can you say more about that?
3: Yeah, I think everything that we just heard is very much in line with where all the data are pointing us right now. And that is that AI can generate ideas that at least sound good, and in many cases are good, but those ideas end up being really similar. And the effect, well, if we frame that in terms of what brains do when brains create, you know, I mentioned that we need to focus our attention internally. And what we're focusing on when we do that is a network of meanings that we've built up over the course of our lives. And each person's life and each person's experience being different, each person's semantic network is different. So when we focus our attention internally during that creative process, we're following along and leaping the different links of that semantic network that's based on our own experience. I might connect a bicycle to a watermelon because of an experience I had. You might connect a waterfall to a butterfly. I'm just riffing. But that's different. Yours would be different from mine. And so when you're searching internally, you're going to generate words and ideas that are different from the words and ideas that I'm going to generate. And that becomes very important when we start to think about what AI is doing and how humans are interacting with AI to create. Because AI is starting from a place of gathering all the things it can find that all of us have written and glomming them into one training set. And then it's also not searching a network the same way that we do. So it's doing a probabilistic token prediction based on what it thinks is a good response for any number of reasons and based on how you've prompted it. But that good response probability is always going to be a narrow band of what's out there. So in a certain sense, depending on how we use the tools, they can be very much homogenization machines. And the homogenization comes from several other factors as well. It's the single clearest result that has come out of all the work on AI and creativity, I think, at this point, is this homogenization.
1: And I want to get a quick response from Coral Hart on that. Does this resonate with you, this homogenization of ideas? Have you found that say more.
4: So if I don't put the idea in, if it's not a story concept out of my head, if I go, hey, Claude, let's write a cozy mystery today, I can almost list off the exact 10 ideas that it'll come back with. Cookie cutter formulaic ideas that it's going to come back with. Whereas if I go and say, hey, Claude, I had this idea for a cozy mystery about a haunted house that gets up and moves on its own every night, let's do that. It's going to work with my idea and expand my idea. But if I let it come up with the idea on its own, I'm going to get a very narrow set of ideas.
1: Hmm. Adam Green, I want to understand better what the brain is doing when we engage in creative work, and maybe what we know about what the brain is or isn't doing when we bring an AI tool into that creative work.
3: Yeah, so on our own, we are swinging the branches of our own semantic network and exploring these very life-specific, experience-specific pathways that lead to different words and ideas that are ours. When we work with AI, a couple of things happen. One is that we focus, instead of focusing our attention internally, which is this big brain signal that we're doing, that we're in the act of creating, instead, our attention is drawn outward to these ideas that are coming from outside. And they're not just sort of benign. They're coming from outside, and they're coming from essentially a homogenization engine, right? And so when you combine that sort of lack of internal direction of attention with the input that's coming in from outside being homogenized. It's fundamentally changing the capacity for originality. But I do think it's always important to say it depends on how you use the tools. I think if you surrender your creativity entirely to the LLM, then that creativity will become highly homogenized. If you start with your own ideas, which I think everyone in the conversation has mentioned some variety of, I think that's the most powerful thing you can do. But I also think it's very hard for us to know, and the research supports this, where our ideas end and the AI influence begins when we interact.
1: So
3: I think mapping that originality is the next big step, and it's one that a lot of people are interested in taking.
1: Okay, so how do you do that? Because that's exactly what I was thinking, is as long as you have original ideas, you can keep feeding them into the AI and getting better material out, as Coral Hart is saying. But if you start using, the more we use AI, do we lose our, or do we become more and more detached from the originality that maybe made that early human AI collaboration feel more human than it might, you know, in years to come as we use this technology more and more and more?
3: Yes. And the thing is, we're talking about this as a problem for grown-ups. It's so much more of a concern and of a threat for kids, because we're talking about essentially turning on and off a capability that we've already developed over our many, many, you know, 10,000 hours or however many hours we've invested in creating things and thinking, writing, drawing, whatever it is that we do. We have it, we've developed it, and it might atrophy if we're not careful, and that's a real concern. But if you are a kid, I've got a four-year-old, if you're a kid and you have an alternative to developing this kind of desirable difficulty or creative friction, I think you called it, you know, through that really tough challenge of the blank page, and learning and expressing and owning your creativity, that practice, I don't think there's a replacement for it, especially during those critical times when the brain is developing.
1: And Coral, do you experience this yourself, where, you know, the more you use AI, the harder it feels to come up with ideas that feel fresh and different from your previous ones?
4: I don't think so. I've always worried that I'm going to die one day with ideas still in my head. I think being a I'm a creative, but I also have ADHD, so I have a very divergent, crazy brain that's always got ideas happening. So I've experienced it as a freedom to explore every one of those creative ideas, instead of only being allowed to sit down and work on the ones that are commercially viable, because that's what I have to do. I mean, writing my job. So before, if I sat down to write a book, I had to know I was writing the book that was going to make the most money, not the most exciting book, not the most fun book, not the most wild story. And I think for me, I don't have a shortage of ideas. But what I'm saying, I spent 16 years learning my craft first.
1: Right.
4: I didn't have the shortcut 16 years ago. I've spent 16 years getting there. And I think for me, it's a tool like a typewriter or a printer or a pencil now. But it's just allowed me the speed and the freedom to explore my creativity actually on a much bigger scale.
1: Well, and that's a really important point there, Coral, because, Adam, I'm thinking of students today, people today who are growing up in a world where they can ask AI to write a paper for them, to analyze a book for them, whatever the, you know, insert any various homework assignment, on and on and on. And, you know, kids are busy. They don't want to struggle with creative work that comes in the form of homework when they have a million other things to do. And yet, they're missing out on these semantic connections that you were talking about, the networks that they're building that they won't have if they do take this AI shortcut. So how do we impress upon young people the importance and the value of creative work, of developing their own voice before bringing in these kinds of tools?
3: It's such an important point. And so my lab works with a lot of high schools, and high schoolers are feeling really this big sort of cloud hanging over them, this thing that's smarter than them, this thing that makes maybe learning and trying kind of meaningless because it'll always be better than me at everything. And that's incredibly demoralizing, also for teachers. But what we're when we work with these schools, and now we're actually starting a collaboration, we're going to look at a neural signal of internally directed attention and help kids keep that attention internal even when they're working with AI, which I'm excited about. But overall, we've been mapping originality and mapping homogenization. And what you're able to do when you can show anyone, really, but especially young people, when they think for themselves, their ideas grow beyond those AI homogenized black holes or clusters. And that's a superpower, that being them, the uniqueness of their own ideas contributes to idea diversity in a way that AI cannot do. And that's nice, and it sounds pretty, but it has real market value, because in a landscape, in a creative landscape where everybody has these same models and the models are homogenizing ideas, the ideas that actually lead to differentiation and innovation will be coming from the people who continue to think for themselves and can push outside of that homogenization. And a good idea that everybody has is a lot less valuable than an equally good idea, not necessarily better idea, that you're the only one that has it.
1: You know, creative work is often thought of as the thing that makes us feel the most human and what teaches other human beings what it means to be human. And yet, Coral, you know, do you ever feel like we're being too purist or too precious about creativity, creating new things, of our own minds, as opposed to collaborating with this technology that is here, whether we like it or not?
4: So I think for me, creativity has always been a collaboration. I've co-written with other authors. I've worked with artists. I've worked with musicians. So for me, I'm just collaborating in a different way now. I don't have that precious feeling about it. I love making amazing stories, and this just helps me do that.
1: Well, we have to leave it there. This is just the tip of the iceberg. There's so much, not to be trite like AI, but there's so much more that we could be talking about here. Adam Green, neuroscientist and professor at Georgetown University, thank you so much for being a part of this.
3: Thank you.
1: And Coral Hart, romance author and founder of the AI writing course company Plot Pros, thank you as well.
4: Thank you for having me.
1: I'm Amory Sievertson. This is On Point.

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2: For decades, Americans were told to look for that chasing arrows recycling symbol and toss their packaging in the blue bin. But California says that system isn't working. Now the state wants to crack down on misleading labels and hold companies responsible for the waste they create. I'm Amory Sievertson. What should be recyclable? That's on the next On Point.

0: American fascism didn't begin with Donald Trump or even with the rise of fascism in Europe. Its roots reach deep into our own history. This is Writer's Voice, compelling conversations with authors who challenge, inspire, and inform. My guest today is historian Joseph Kelly. He tells us about his book, The Biggest Lie, The Prehistory of American Fascism, 1818 to 1915. Kelly traces that lie to the claim that all people are not created equal, that white people are superior to black people, and therefore have the right to dominate them. We talk about how that ideology was built and enforced, from slavery and Indian removal to the dismantling of Reconstruction, Jim Crow, lynching, and American imperialism. We also explore how racial and sexual fears were used to break multiracial working class coalitions and silence dissent. Kelly argues that fascism is a corruption of democracy, one that takes hold when loyalty to the tribe and its leader matters more than the truth. That's coming up on today's Writer's Voice. I'm Francesca Rhiannon. America's road to fascism began with a big lie about who counts as fully human. That's what historian Joseph Kelly reveals in his book, The Biggest Lie, The Prehistory of American Fascism. Kelly traces a long struggle between two visions of the country. One rests on the Declaration's promise of equality. The other claims that people aren't equal, that white people are superior to black people, and therefore have the right to rule them. We follow that ideology from the Missouri crisis through pseudoscientific racism, Indian removal, slavery, and the violent overthrow of Reconstruction. Kelly explains how the Ku Klux Klan, the Red Shirts, Jim Crow, and the movie The Birth of a Nation used fear, myth, and racialized sexual panic to defend white rule. We also look at a road not taken, multiracial democracy, and class-based political cooperation. Those possibilities were repeatedly attacked by elites who weaponized fears of replacement and black political power. Joseph Kelly connects domestic white supremacy to American imperialism in Cuba and the Philippines. He argues that fascism is a corruption of democracy, built when dissent is silenced, violence is celebrated, and allegiance to the tribe and its leader replaces the truth. That history, he says, can help us understand the battle over democracy today. We spoke back in July. Let's listen now. Joseph Kelly, welcome to Writer's Voice.
1: Thank you very much. I appreciate the opportunity.
0: Your book, The Biggest Lie, the central idea is that American history has always contained two competing traditions. One is rooted in the Declaration's promise of universal equality, but the other repeatedly is about the construction of national identity through hierarchy, exclusion, myth-making, and that is specifically applied racially, although not exclusively, in this book. So your title refers to the biggest lie. What is that?
1: I'm borrowing from Heather Cox Richardson and historians like Stephen Hahn and thinking of American history as this 400-year competition between these two, I don't know, political forces, you might say. And I'm looking at a specific 100-year period, 1818 through 1915, roughly. And that's because I identify the biggest lie in American history that's in the title is that all men are not created equal, actually as a political ideology in American history. So the book actually begins really with the Declaration and talking about the notion of equality and what those first couple generations of Americans thought equality meant. And then I take 1818 as the departure point for this new political ideology in American history, because that's when people for the first time, start arguing that people are not created equal. So that lie is going to take a number of various forms. Ultimately, it's really white nationalism, right? White people are superior to people of color. And of course, who gets to count as white and who doesn't get to count as white is a contested issue. And I talk quite a bit about the changing nature of whiteness over that 100-year period. But ultimately, it boils down to that notion that we are not all created equal, that the founders were either just bright-eyed romantics, idealists in pronouncing that all men are created equal. And if they were realists, they would have faced up to the fact that's obvious to everybody that the races are unequal. Or that there's another, you know, sort of parallel lie that begins in American political ideology, that the founders didn't really mean what they said. That when the founders said all men are created equal, what they really meant was all white men were created equal. So that strain in American politics and public discourse, if you will, really gets going in 1818 as a result of, or maybe, you know, right after the debates or during the debates of what leads to the Missouri Compromise. Shall the state of Missouri be admitted as a slave state or as a free state? And that really forces the country to grapple with the notion, is slavery a temporary evil that we're putting up with for a few generations that is really inimical to Republican ideology? Are we going to do something about it finally, or are we not going to do something about it? So that's why that particular moment in American history, I think, is very important. That's where we start seeing this lie appear in public discourse.
0: And just to go back very briefly to Thomas Jefferson, and only because we have recently passed July 4th and the 250th anniversary of the Declaration of Independence, which, of course, he penned, I think a lot of people could be justified in thinking that he thought that all men are created equal applies just to white people, given his ownership of slaves. So just briefly say why you think, in fact, he didn't believe that, and why that belief was common even among the slaveholding founders.
1: One of the things that we have to distinguish or recognize is that the notion of equality that Jefferson was voicing in the Declaration did not necessarily mean all the races were exactly the same. This is an idea that we've dispensed with a long time ago, but in the 18th century, even people who subscribe to universal human rights might think that there are racial differences. Thomas Jefferson thought that Black people were better musicians naturally than white people were. He didn't think they were good composers. You know, and that, of course, is because he thinks white people are smarter than Black people. So he believes in these essential differences between the races, but none of those essential differences are important enough to single out a particular race and say they are undeserving of universal human rights. And the most fundamental of those, of course, is the right to self-determination. Everybody has the right to have a say in their own government. The social compact, you know, it's not a compact if it's forced upon you. And everybody in the world, every human being, has a right to enter into or withdraw from or withhold their support in the social contract, at least philosophically. And so that's what equality means, that there's no human being on earth that is not worthy of life, liberty, and the pursuit of happiness. And fundamental to those is that governments are established among men to secure those rights. So this is why, on the one hand, he could say Black people smell bad, which is one of the horrible things that he says and notes on the state of Virginia. But also he could say he fears for his country when he thinks about the fact that God is just, because he knows that his country is perpetrating an injustice.
0: Yeah. So how really did this happen? You mentioned the Missouri crisis, the whole controversy over whether Missouri was going to be a slave state. You say that pseudoscientific racism, because of course we all understand now that racism is a construct, and you also refer to the fact in your book that there can be a greater genetic variation between people within one so-called racial group than between people of widely differing racial groups. But you say that it didn't just emerge, obviously, from ignorance, but was consciously constructed by respective intellectuals. It's not just, you know, ignoramuses spewing racism. Talk about that effort and how organized it was.
1: Yeah, so we're talking about the 1820s and the 1830s, and this is really kind of the era of the birth of anthropology as a science, certainly in the United States. And what we find is a number of intellectuals, college professors, medical doctors, you know, self-trained naturalists, but people who certainly fashion themselves as scientists who are, you know, pride themselves on adhering to what is well known then as a scientific method, you know, where you're supposed to purge yourself of prejudices and look at the facts as they are on the ground. Nevertheless, what we find is that a number of people writing these anthropological studies of Black Americans, I'm not going to use the term that they use, it's in the book, you know, it's a term we don't like to say out loud anymore.
0: You call it N-wordology.
1: N-wordology, yeah. And I would just like to point out, Francesca, I don't call it that. That's what one of the guy who was sort of the historian of the early anthropological movement in the 1840s called it. He said he was engaging in that, right? He was kind of saying it as a joke, but it's very telling about what kind of prejudice he had going in. So on the one hand, you have naturalists like Audubon going around making these incredibly scientific objective observations of birds, for instance. And in the book, I give a description, his description of the pelican as he observed it in Charleston, the city that I live in. And this is where some of the anthropology of Black Americans originates, in South Carolina. So I think it's particularly apropos. So using that kind of language, like an Audubon would use as a naturalist, we have people writing about Black Americans. But these are plantation owners who have a vested interest in perpetuating slavery, and they don't go about making their observations in anything like the scientific objective rigor that an Audubon does. I mean, what they're doing is writing up their own prejudices with a couple anecdotes and that kind of thing. There's one guy from North Carolina, Caldwell, who initiates the notion that there are many different gardens of Eden. And there was one in Africa, and there was one in Europe, and there was one in Asia. And this accounts

0: about how much fluid they displaced. You know, there was no science behind this. This is all anecdotal observation. And those anecdotal observations, of course, were very much colored by the prejudice that they went in with. So from the beginning, this was incredibly bad science. And anybody who took the time to think about it, Darwin thought it was bad science, right? There were contemporary scientists who were calling them out on this, but it served such a convenient political end that nobody looked into it too carefully. The biggest perpetrator was Samuel Morton, who was a Philadelphia physician, a great what's called craniologist. He studied human skulls. And he had the greatest collection. He'd write to people and say, send me the skulls of these Bedouins in Sinai and Egypt and things like that. And he would collect all these things. You know, he had Native American skulls. He had the skulls of Black Americans. He had the skulls of Englishmen. And he would measure them. He did actually. He didn't use graduated sinners. He used little pellets. And, you know, he would measure the capacity of brain cases and things like that. But his data is horribly inaccurate. Stephen Jay Gould very famously exploded the scientific rigor of Morton's methods. One of the things, for example, that Morton did, he reasoned that the skulls that he collected from Englishmen were collected from criminals. That's what you could get, right? Those were the bodies that you could get body parts from, were people who were executed as criminals. And he knew, of course, as everybody knew, that criminals were dumber than law-abiding people. So he deliberately increased the data that he collected about English skulls because he knew that his sample, you know, generally was going to be lower than the average English. So he more or less arbitrarily increased the number, the capacity of the skulls that he had there. Stephen Jay Gould points out a bunch of those kind of things, what he calls a priori convictions, what we would call prejudice, right? That you go into your collection of data and your analysis of data with a preconceived notion of what you're going to find when you come out. Not only a preconceived notion, but a preconceived notion that is so strong that it's going to distort the way you look at that data and the way that you collect the data. So this is what happened in the 1830s, 1840s, and people are producing these books. You know, these writers are referencing each other over and over again. And at the base of it, there's no real good science. And you know, a good scientist could detect that at the time, and good scientists did detect it at the time. Nevertheless, it was still put out there as, you know, cutting edge research on the human species and the varieties of humans. Probably the most influential thing that Samuel Morton wrote, he wrote these two great books, A Craniology of the Egyptians and A Craniology of Native Americans. Those were his biggest collections, and they had magnificent illustrations. The presentation of the data was spectacular. It wowed everybody who looked at it, or almost everybody. But the most influential thing was an introduction, like 70-page, 80-page introduction about the varieties of human beings. And the data in this, it was lent credibility by all those wonderful, beautiful illustrations of skulls and the differences between skulls in Asia and the skulls in Africa, etc. But it didn't really draw on that data at all. The data it was drawing on were myths and legends and the dimensions of ancient statuary, you know, just nothing that any scientist would take. And yet, based on this, he tells with great authority and with no self-doubt at all, the minutest different traits of the different nations. I'm the director of Irish studies at the College of Charleston, so I'm always looking for how the Irish are described. And he says, they're really hardworking. And they're pretty stupid. For white people, they're pretty dumb. But they're very hardworking, that kind of thing.
1: This is Writer's Voice, and I'm Francesca Rhiannon. I'm talking with historian Joseph Kelly about his groundbreaking new book, The Biggest Lie, The Prehistory of American Fascism, 1818 to 1915. Andrew Jackson occupies an important place in the story. How did Indian removal, which was accomplished or done by him, inflicted by him, how did that help shape this broader ideology that you describe?

0: Yeah, so we were talking about sort of top-down ideology, the way elites, ministers, scientists, professors, that kind of thing influence the way people think. But then there's also bottom-up. And when we talk about, or the chapter in which I talk about Andrew Jackson, he's a representative of what historians have called the plain folk of the Old South, Scots-Irish descendants. These were Presbyterians. They were not Irish Catholics. In the Irish context, the Catholics are called Native Irish, while the Scots-Irish came in the 16th and 17th century, confiscating Catholic lands, living there for a few generations. Then life was so tough for them that they came to the United States in the 1700s. Andrew Jackson's family, his parents were for County Antrim. They were, Presbyterian Scots in their ancestry, and they settled the back country. And these, in the South especially, this group of people, the Scots-Irish, were distinct people from the coastal whites, who were largely of English extraction. Now, I'm talking in great generalities right now, but there was a perceived cultural difference between the backwoods white people and sort of the coastal white people. And, the people who settled the back countries, they came into Philadelphia, they went west till they got to the Appalachian Mountains, and they came down the Great Wagon Trail. So they settled, Western Virginia, Western North Carolina, Western South Carolina. And those were the lands that were butting up against Indian lands. The Indians had been mostly pushed out of the coastal areas by this time. So, someone like Andrew Jackson's family, they discovered whiteness by their relationship with Native Americans. They didn't know they were white till they came to America, because everybody was white in Ireland. Nobody was white. Nobody thought about whiteness. The racial distinctions were between Celts and Anglo-Saxons. And so what was going on the frontier, of course, were, white people encroaching on the lands of Native Americans. So this caused incredibly violent conflicts between those two groups. I mean, this was, in essence, racial warfare. White people were getting killed in Indian raids for being white, and white people were killing Indians, going into Indian towns and slaughtering everybody for the fact that they're Indians. So this was very obviously racial conflict.
1: Except it was also a conflict over expropriation.
0: Yeah, absolutely. What's a little different between the attitude that was fostered by people like Andrew Jackson, who was on the frontier, of course he went over the mountains and then, was one of the first settlers in Tennessee, really cut off from the American East. People had to fend for themselves, and they did. And they did by killing Native Americans. One of the important differences, I mean, there's obvious racial distinction, and there's certainly among white people a sense of superiority over Native Americans, racial superiority. But in all that, there was never a belief that Native Americans did not have the capacity for self-government. It was more, we want your land, and we're going to take it. It's inevitable. Our population is exploding. Your numbers are so small. It's going to happen. So let's try to get it done, maybe the most humane way. If we're going to be progressive about it, if we're not going to be progressive, it doesn't matter how it happens. We're going to remove you and send you out to Oklahoma, and then you can rule yourselves over there. The people we were talking about earlier, with the anthropologists and stuff, their point was to prove that Black people did not have the capacity for self-government. So this it's a kind of racism that's coming from the bottom up, in the American West and the American South. And then when Andrew Jackson opens up the Great Black Belt, Alabama, Mississippi, Louisiana, to white settlers who are going to be cotton farmers, this is great cotton country. The people flooding in, they're going to be both of these people. They're going to be planters from South Carolina, Virginia, that sort of more elite class, who are going to be bringing gangs of enslaved Black people with them to start their cotton farms. And then there's going to be backwoods, what we call yeoman farmers, who might not own any slaves at all. Most of them didn't. And they would come with a wagon and their family and a few possessions, and they would get the worst lands, of course. They would get the pine barrens. They would get the mountaintops and the bottoms of the valleys, while the rich lands were taken up by the wealthy people. So what we see taking place in the 1830s and the 1840s is those planters have to persuade you know, those Scots-Irish, the plain folk of the Old South who don't own slaves and have no interest in the perpetuation of slavery. As a matter of fact, their own political powers is harmed by the amount of wealth that's getting accumulated by people who do own slaves. So they have to persuade those plain folk to have political solidarity. Now, it's not that people like Andrew Jackson were not already racist, right? So they had good material to work with, but they have to persuade them that their interests are with the perpetuation of slavery rather than the gradual abolition of slavery. And they do that by sowing fear. And beginning in 1822, here in Charleston, there was a supposed Denmark Vesey uprising. Then in 1831, there is the Nat Turner uprising in Virginia. And what is blown up into the consciousness of white folks in the South is that at any moment, these primitive, potentially violent black people could rise up, sneak into your bedroom, slit your throat, and carry your wife off as a sex slave, maybe sail to Haiti or something like that. So this becomes the narrative that is going to support the notion of perpetual black slavery. It's going to change, you know, what had been up into the 1820s. Nobody in the United States said slavery was good. Nobody said what we really need to do is make this permanent. What everybody presumed is that it was going to die out more or less naturally under the great waters of the Republic. We're going to erode it away. And, you know, conveniently, that would always be three or four generations down the road. But that was mainstream political discourse. And almost nobody said slavery was good. By the 1830s, 1835 in particular, we can almost look at the exact moment, the summer of 1835. After the summer of 1835, you can no longer say all men are created equal in the South. You are putting yourself in danger to do that. The South is rapidly becoming a police state akin to what we would associate with a fascist state in the 20th century. And the reason it does is because it has to perpetuate this ideology of inequality. And as we know, the truth repudiates it. So you have to impose restrictions on speech. You have to intimidate, you have to threaten, you have to send into exile dissidents or lynch them, which is what happens in the South. So we have an entire generation from about 1835 up to the beginning, well, up to 1860s until the Union troops occupy whatever part of the South you're talking about. We have what is really the American equivalent of the Hitler Youth. We have an entire generation of white folks who are growing up under a hegemonic ideology, an ideology that does not allow any kind of dissent. It's not an ideology that comes out of argument. It's not an ideology that is championed in what we come to call the marketplace of ideas in the 20th century. It is an ideology that demands the marketplace of ideas be shut down. So one of the things that we often forget about the South, obviously, it was hugely oppressive for black people, the notion of perpetual slavery. And slavery becomes worse for black people, after 1835, really after 1832, slavery had been gradually, you know, eroding at the edges up to the 1820s. In many places, it had been getting less horrible. Now, there's exceptions to that, of course, but in general, that's what was happening. And then it reverses. And what most people think of, you know, the stereotype of slavery in the United States is that last generation before the Civil War, the Gone with the Wind image of slavery.
1: Or the Uncle Tom's Cabin.
0: Or Uncle Tom's Cabin, yeah, the flip side of the same thing, right? One is even though it's a sentimental novel, is much closer to the truth. Certainly the spiritual truth of slavery, what it does to a human psyche, you know, what is possible, why Eliza has to jump on the ice and run away with her child across the Ohio River, because she knows her child is going to get stolen and she's going to get raped if she doesn't, right? That's not in Gone with the Wind, of course, that's in That's what I would say is, despite it being a sentimental novel, is very much the truth of Harriet Beecher Stowe's novel.
1: And Gone with the Wind, I mean, you're talking about a book that was written in the 20th century. One of the points you make, just to indicate the continuity, is that where this white supremacist ideology, this people are not equal ideology, began to justify slavery in the 20th century, 100 years later, it was used to convince Northerners of the correctness of white supremacy. Why?
0: Yeah, well, this is a result of, you know, the South losing the Civil War, which should have settled the question, right? I mean, the 13th, 14th, 15th Amendments write equality into the Constitution to take all doubt. It's always been in the Declaration, but the Declaration is not really a binding document. So the Declaration is essentially written into the Constitution as a result of the Civil War. So by 1870, when we get the universal right of all male citizens to vote, to, no matter what your race is, obviously women still don't have the vote, but 1870 is when the third of those Reconstruction Amendments gets passed. We're engaged in, you know, the Reconstruction of America is this great experiment in a biracial or a multiracial republic. Really, I should say multiracial. If we look at the, you know, the opinions in the reason, is it the Barber case, the birthright citizenship case that was just adjudicated. It's not just, as Justice Thomas said, the 14th and 15th Amendments are not just about Black people. They're about everybody, right? So a multiracial democracy, this is the first time the country is really rolling up its sleeves and trying to produce a multiracial democracy. And it's actually working. You know, I mean, obviously there's problems. And one of the biggest problem is the recalcitrance of white Southerners, people who are resisting the imposition of equality. But then, I won't go into the details of it, but by 1876, this is when white Southerners gather enough strength again. You know, they've reorganized the Ku Klux Klan. The federal government puts down the Klan, but then they revive in various organizations. One of the most notorious of is called the Red Shirts in the Carolinas, especially in Georgia, precursor to the Black Shirts of Mussolini and the Brown Shirts of Hitler, are the Red Shirt in the post-Civil War American South. And by intimidation, violence, you know, they steal the election of 1876. And this is the beginning of the end of Reconstruction, that great experiment. And what happens after 1876 then is that Southerners begin telling stories about Reconstruction itself. So the great proof of white supremacy is, hey, look what happened in Reconstruction. Look how horrible it was when we gave political power to Black people. The most catastrophic consequences came from it. Now, this was all a lie, as scholars of Reconstruction have painstakingly documented really since the 1860s. It began in 1935 with W.B. Du Bois's Black Reconstruction, and he was very much ahead of his time. It took about a generation or so before, you know, sort of mainstream historians catch up. But, you know, since the 60s, 70s, and up through today, we're still making the case for the successes of Reconstruction and how that story of the failure of Reconstruction was itself a lie.
1: Part of the biggest lie.
0: Yes, I mean, that's a version of it. What is it that's proving white supremacy if we look at the debacle of Reconstruction? Now, actual professional historians, the first professional historians, were among those who established and perpetuated the lie about Reconstruction. That's a fascinating story in and of itself. I don't go into too much detail about it. I go into more detail about what is far more influential than those professional historians is Thomas Dixon and, you know, his novel The Klansman that becomes the blockbuster movie Birth of a Nation. And what that is about, we have the pre-Civil War, then we have the epic Civil War battles and stuff, but really what it's about is about Reconstruction. And it's designed, Dixon explains this, you know, he says it openly, the purpose is to persuade Northern white people about the disaster of Reconstruction, how bad it was when we let Black people participate in the democracy. So the central narrative, of course, is that narrative that was established in the 1820s of white people are going to get replaced by black people if we let them participate in the democracy. As soon as they get power, they're going to kill the white men and they're going to rape the white women. That's what happens when you give black people power. That's the central narrative of a Klansman. It's a central narrative of Birth of a Nation. Birth of a Nation comes out in 1915. And then, of course, Margaret Mitchell takes up the torch for the next generation. That's the central narrative of Gone with the Wind, is the disaster that is Reconstruction.
1: Joseph Kelly, stay tuned for more of our conversation after the break.

0: Nina Simone, Backlash Blues. Welcome back to Writer's Voice. I'm Francesca Rhiannon. 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Now let's get back to my conversation with Joseph Kelly about his book, The Biggest Lie. It's about how the roots of American fascism lie in the fiction of white supremacy. I read this book, obviously through the lens of the present day. I can't help but do so. And what's so interesting is how these themes come up again and again and again. I mean, you just mentioned replacement. Of course, we know the tiki torch guys of Charlottesville talking about the replacement theory.
1: Right. You will not replace us, I think. Wasn't that the chant? Right. Yeah.
0: Also bring in this whole idea of what today is being called masculinism, but back then was this whole sexual panic, how this replacement theory was tied to, you know, panic about white women's innocence being attacked by black men, of course. So draw out how this is part of the white lie, and how is it, and how do we see it happening today?
1: Yeah, well, you know, in the beginning of the book, I say I'm not talking about contemporary times, even though I'm borrowing heavily from those writers who obviously are talking, like Madeleine Albright's Fascism, A Warning, you know, I think it's a great book. And that whole genre has certainly influenced my thinking. But every historian is writing about present times, whether they own up to it or not. And in the book, I want to, you know, not to discuss contemporary events, because I want the history to stand for itself. But I certainly expect people to look at that history and they themselves apply it to contemporary events. So for your listeners, I feel, you know, licensed to go ahead and do what I say I will not do in the book. You know, we have J.D. Vance and Donald Trump saying Somalians are killing your pets and eating them. Or was it Haitians? It was Haitians. We have J.D. Vance saying basically that the real Americans are what he calls the heritage Americans. Those are the ones whose parents and grandparents and great grandparents are buried in the cemetery in Kentucky, right? That repudiates the 14th Amendment, of course, which says anyone who's born here is as much an American as J.D. Vance is. That notion of heritage American is always very quickly allied into white supremacy. Technically, you would say, okay, black Americans have been here as long as white Americans have, right? So they have just as good a claim. But somehow that's going to erode. And certainly it's a way of bludgeoning immigrant families. That's how it was used in the 1840s, 1850s, 1860s against the Irish. To be a true American, your family had to have been here before the Irish got here. So the application or the resurgence of these ideas, what we're seeing is history repeating itself. I'm tempted to say as farce, except so many people are getting hurt by it, that to use the word farce, I think, you know, would undermine or ignore the suffering, the real suffering that is being imposed in the United States today. But we are in the midst of an ideological battle between people who believe all men are created equal, all people are created equal, and people who do not believe it. That's where we are. I think for a couple generations, we have been sort of lulled. I think it's, you know, since the mid-60s, the early 70s, maybe with the busing, you know, controversies in my own youth, you know, my childhood is when I last saw these conflicts bubbling up to the surface and really, really making you wonder who's going to win, right? The fights to establish equal rights in the South, which were never fully won, but certainly things were better in the 1990s and the 2000s than they were in the 1950s and the 1960s for people of color in the United States. Now we take two steps forward and one step back. And we're definitely within a generation now that has to contend with that one step back.
0: And so again, to the racial, manufactured racial sexual panic, how that's been used, because you tell another story in the book, which is kind of the story of the road not taken that is a popular story. And by the way, when I was a history major at the University of Wisconsin in the great days of George Mossy and other great historians, I was most interested in this time of Reconstruction and populism because it really was a time when we could have taken a different road. And yet that road was undermined and eventually destroyed by this kind of divide and conquer, how racial, economic, and sexual anxieties get politically weaponized against class-based coalitions. So I wonder if you could talk a bit about that and maybe just lightly gloss over the connections to today.
1: Well, replacement theory almost always boils down to race, even though racial ideas are spread over class differences, right? So people who are in fear of being replaced tend to be the people who are at the upper side of economic society, political power. In the United States, they're white people. As we said, who gets to be counted as white is always contested. Are Hispanic people white today? Are they not white? You know, we're in that. Those same arguments were made about the Irish and the Germans and the Italians and then the Jews in the early 20th century. But that fear of the race being replaced is most visceral when it's experienced as a sexual anxiety. And when people who are talking about getting replaced, you let them talk for a little bit and they're always going to end up in that spot where the fear is that those other people who are not real Americans are going to end up in bed with my wife, or they're going to marry my daughter, and they're going to have kids, and my grandkids are not going to be like me. They're going to be like those other people who are not real Americans. So it always, always gets expressed, sometimes sooner, sometimes later, but as this sexual anxiety. That's what we see really motivating people on the far right today, is not the fear that their dog is going to get kidnapped by Haitians and eaten. It's the fear that these hordes of people coming in are rapists. That's the thing that Donald Trump comes back to all the time. We need a wall at the southern border to keep the rapists out.
0: Which is, of course, so ironic because he's a rapist himself.
1: Oh, my God. The irony is unbelievable, right? Yeah. I mean, as E.M. Foster says, only connect. Make the connection. Come on. You are the boogeyman you fear. You know, that's almost always true, too. Who are the people committing sexual crimes in the antebellum South? It's the white owners of black women. You know, it's not black men committing crimes against white women. And then, of course, after the Civil War, that's what, you know, the great Ida B. Wells, you know, spends her career trying to tell the truth about lynching. And, you know, the central narrative of lynching is this is the only way we can control the lust of black men. Since we don't have slavery anymore, we have to have extrajudicial violence in order to make them too frightened to rape white women. And, you know, it gets told over and over again by the black press, and Ida B. Wells is probably the pioneer and the champion of this, is to say white women have sex with black men because they want to have sex with black men. But of course, if you say that in the South in the 1880s, as Ida B. Wells did, then you're going to get lynched. And when she published that in a newspaper in Memphis, the newspaper that she owned, you know, the mainstream commercial white folks, newspapers, elites, down to plain folks of Memphis, they declared that they needed to lynch her. They thought, as the editorial was actually written by a man, so what they demanded was that he get tied to a post in the middle of Main Street and get branded on the forehead and castrated in front of a public crowd. Once they found out it was Ida Wells who wrote it, she was told that she better stay in exile. She happened to be in New York City when the editorial was published telling the truth about interracial sex. And she essentially was then in exile from the American South for the rest of her life. She did make a couple brave journeys down south, with one of which I recount in the conclusion to the book, in regard to the Elaine massacre, after World War I in Arkansas, you know, one of the more horrific pogroms that take place in American history. But this sexual fear, this visceral reaction to replacement is most effectively deployed as a sexual fear.
0: Now, another connection that you make is that American imperialism and domestic white supremacy actually reinforced one another. How did overseas empire change the way Americans thought about democracy itself?
1: Yeah, this is a really big story, too. So this is, you know, the Spanish-American War. The buildup is in the mid-1890s, the sinking of the Maine in February 1898, and then the subsequent newspaper coverage, et cetera. This is the end of the 19th century. This is kind of, you know, the transition between the 19th and the 20th century. For historians, very convenient that the American empire comes into existence and at the end of the century. So the justification for going into Cuba is actually a liberation story. And it's actually written, you know, Congress writes it into law that the reason we're invading Cuba is to liberate the Cubans and not to make Cuba a dominion. The Philippines is not really even on anyone's agenda at the time. You know, it's part of the last remnant of the Spanish Empire, but we're not thinking about it until Admiral Dewey sinks the Spanish fleet in Manila Harbor. And all of a sudden, we've won the war in the Pacific, right? And everyone starts saying, where are the Philippines and what are they, right? The Cubans get stabbed in the back. The Filipinos were never really promised that we were there to liberate, so it's less of a stab in the back. But what happens as a result of the Spanish-American War is that we really take dominion over these old possessions of the Spanish Empire. Now, there's no doubt the Spanish were horrible, and it was the right thing to do to end their colonial rule in Cuba, Puerto Rico, Guam, and the Philippines. But it was not the right thing to do to replace them. And we do replace them. And we replace them because of this notion of the white man's burden. That phrase actually comes from a poem written by Rudyard Kipling, an old veteran of the British Empire, who is enamored of what comes to be called the Anglo Alliance between the Brits and the Americans, right? The Anglos need to take over the world because they are the superior race, and they're going to be the benign rulers of these benighted, backward, primitive peoples around the world. So we try to impose this on the Philippines, on Cuba. Cuba, we set up puppet governments, and you know, it's a little more complicated how we manipulate Cuba, but we still see the consequence of it today in the sorry state that Cuba is in, right off the shores of Florida. The Philippines is even a more horrific story, because once we kick the Spanish out, then we start fighting the Filipino nationalists. You know, some people describe this as the earlier day Vietnam. You know, those of your listeners who are old enough to remember Vietnam, many of the same themes that we saw in Vietnam were initiated in the Philippines. What we did there was horrific. I mean, we tortured people, we burned down villages, we killed women and children, as well as men. We put hundreds of thousands of people into concentration camps. The estimates, I mean, they vary, but the estimates are that thousands of Filipinos died as a result of our military intervention. Now, most of those did not die in battle. Most of those died as a result of our pacification of the islands. So this is a huge controversy in the United States. It's a moment of great soul searching and a moment of great conflict where people are arguing, what is the identity of America? Are we an empire or are we a democracy? And the people arguing for democracy, people like Mark Twain, ironically enough, people like Andrew Carnegie, you know, one of the robber barons of the Gilded Age, politics makes strange bedfellows, they lose, right? And America becomes an empire. And we absorb millions of people who are not citizens, but are under the jurisdiction of the United States. We already have a model for how to treat these people. The model is how we treat Black people in the Jim Crow South. Those are people subject to the authority of the states in which they live. Not really the United States. The United States abrogates any responsibility for Black people in the South. They are subjects of the states, but obviously they are not participating. There's no consent of the governed among them. There's no consent of the governed among the Filipinos. There's no consent of the governed among the Cubans, the Puerto Ricans, etc. So the analogy is very, very clear. And we take the lessons learned in the American South and apply them elsewhere. So we see the soldiers in the Philippines beginning to use the vocabulary and the methods that are used to pacify Black populations in the American South. Soldiers from the North, whose parents or grandparents fought to end slavery, are learning the methods of oppression that were perfected in the American South, and they're applying it to the Filipinos.
0: Joseph Kelly, in this book, The Biggest Lie, it's prehistory of American fascism, prehistory, so it's 1818 to 1915. You end it before the rise of European fascism, and you argue that the American story exhibits seven characteristics, seven out of nine characteristics of fascism, and if I can just list them: tribal feeling, victimhood, fear of replacement, loss of faith in ordinary politics, a purity impulse, a belief that violence is beautiful and manly, J.D. Vance again, and a conviction of the tribe's absolute right to rule others. But there are two missing ingredients: devotion to a single national chief embodying the group's destiny, and the belief that the chief's instincts trump reason, literally trump reason, did not fully materialize then. Have they now?
1: This is something that I would certainly want people to come to their own conclusions, but my belief is, yeah. And that's how I got started writing this book. It was mind-boggling to me watching what happened in what had been called in American political discourse in 2020, the big lie. The big lie, of course, was that Trump lost the election, right? And I saw Republicans, for whom I had some great respect, some grudging respect, some very little respect, but at least I didn't think they were, you know, consummate liars, go from saying, no, clearly Biden won the election, you've got to stop saying this, to saying, well, what's really the problem is that the election is uncertain in people's minds. Of course, it was uncertain in people's minds because people were telling lies about it. To finally where we get to is that the election was stolen. You know, the poster child for this for me is my own Senator Lindsey Graham. And God knows what Tim Scott, how he sleeps at night, I don't know. But Lindsey Graham, who was the great critic of Trump and who originally said Trump lost the election and decried what happened on January 6th, and now is the great ballyhooing, you know, more MAGA than the MAGA. Watching that happen was mind-boggling to me. I mean, just as an intellectual curiosity, let alone a terrifying emotional experience, how could people be telling that lie? What was going on? So that was the original conception for it. And what I discovered in my research is, and I ended up, you know, not really writing about this. I'm now writing a book about the 20s and 30s where this will come up. But the thing that triggers a society to become fascist is actually the lie. People have to be telling a lie and pretending to believe it. And through that act, they are pledging their fealty to the leader. And by pledging fealty to the leader, pledging their loyalty to the tribe, right? It doesn't matter what's right. It doesn't matter what's true. What's most important is my loyalty to the tribe. So there's always some triggering lie that begins with people telling it as a deliberate lie and pretending to believe it. And then eventually, of course, it's told so long that people believe it. For the French, this was the Dreyfus affair. The fact, you know, the notion, despite all evidence, that Dreyfus was guilty of sabotage, you know, the officer in the army who was charged with spying. And then it became, you know, drip by drip by drip, it became obvious that he was set up, that he was framed, that none of this was true. And yet the French fascists would still deliberately insist on his guilt, even though all reason says he's not. For Mussolini, it was the betrayal at Caporetto, the Battle of Caporetto in World War I, which almost knocked Italy out of the war, an invasion. The Germans and the Austro-Hungarians pour across the lines in northern Italy and only get stopped at the River Piave. And he blames it on the communists, although he began himself as a communist, but he blames it on the communists, this great debacle. For Germany, of course, it's the lie that they were going to win the war, that the army was winning the war, and then they got stabbed in the back by the Jews on the home front. And those lies, you need to have that lie in order to establish a fascist regime. So this explains why there is the insistence, even today, that Biden lost the election, right? Nobody looks at the evidence at all and comes to that conclusion. But the refusal to look at the evidence is a pledge of loyalty. So that's what got me started thinking about this entire project. And I started wondering, how did Americans learn to lie? And, you know, I was looking, of course, at the beginning of what many people thought is the beginning of American fascism in the 1920s and 1930s. And I wanted to start telling that story, the battle between fascists and liberal Democrats in the 20s and 30s. And the first chapter was going to be how America learned to lie. But I ended up writing backwards rather than forwards from World War I, because the story of how we learned to lie in the first place was so fascinating to me. And I don't think has been told in the way that I'm telling it. You know, there's people who have at least, you know, briefly sort of suggested that the American South was a experiment in fascism, that the Americans invented it. It was not a European invention, this disease of democracy. And that's what fascism is. It's a corruption of democracy. It began with the great democracy of the United States. That's where the corruption began. So it's not entirely original, but I don't think anybody has told the story the way I've told it, and which is why I ended up writing backwards, because I felt like it had to be. We had to look at this at our own past. And me as a Southern historian, we have to own up to what the history of the South really was. Now, of course, this is, you know, part of the whole revision of Southern history that's taken place in the last 50, 60 years. But it's telling it in a way that I think makes it very relevant to today.
0: Absolutely. Very relevant today. I've always felt that America's original sin was, well, first genocide and then slavery. And people talk about racial capitalism and settler colonialism. I mean, these are all really linked to racial ideas and the lie of racism. And I look forward to talking with you about your next book. Hopefully, I'll still have this show. It's now in its 22nd year, so I've got good hopes for the future. It's just been great to talk with you, Joseph Kelly. This is really a fascinating book, The Biggest Lie, The Prehistory of American Fascism, America 1818 to 1915.
1: That's right. I end with the Birth of a Nation as a film, and it's a huge success across the whole country.
0: Yeah. It's just been great to talk with you. Thank you so much. My hope is that just as fascism has reared its ugly head over and over again, we will be able to vanquish it the way we did in the civil rights movement of the 1960s. And before that, in the 1930s, with the rise of FDR and the union movement.
1: We shall overcome, Francesca.
0: Joseph Kelly is the director of Irish and Irish American Studies at the College of Charleston in South Carolina. He's the author of 5 other books, in addition to The Biggest Lie. That's it this week for Writer's Voice. Listen again for free.

trade war explodes as Canada hits back. A court clears Trump's ballot order. Consumers buckle. Feds killed a nurse. Visas cost $103,000. And a spy chief slips into Russia. Good morning. This is the Commonwealth Report, news for the public, not the powerful. You can follow us at commonwealthreport.news. Why is Canada slapping 50% tariffs on American cheese and toilet paper? Canada struck back yesterday. Ottawa hit about $20 billion of American goods with retaliatory tariffs, matching Trump's rates dollar for dollar. More than 700 U.S. products made the list. Steel and aluminum duties double to 50%. Furniture, clothing, and apparel get 50% too. Cheese, fish, seafood, and appliances take 25%. Machinery parts and rubber molds take 15%. It all starts September 8th. Finance Minister François-Philippe Champagne didn't blink. "We stand united in fighting for Canada," he said. Prime Minister Mark Carney killed a trade deal Friday after Washington demanded terms he called unfair and uneconomic. Canada is also spending $5.4 billion U.S. dollars propping up its own workers. Remember, tariffs are taxes to you and me. American farmers, steelworkers, and shoppers pay this bill. Remember, the midterms are 10 weeks away. Did the Supreme Court just hand Trump a weapon against your mail-in ballot? On Monday, the Supreme Court lifted a lower court's block on Trump's mail-in ballot order. Now states have to scramble before an election that's already underway. Alexis Romero, an economic justice attorney, wrote in Slate that the twisted part is what this ruling does alongside the court's recent election law rulings. Justice Ketanji Brown Jackson caught it in her dissent. She wrote that the decision, quote, lets another shoe drop in the Kafkaesque nightmare that the court's been building for years, end of quote. Here's how the trick works. The government controls when it releases draft rules and final rules, so it can stall or sprint depending on what argument it needs that day. Romero calls it a gotcha game built to dodge accountability, and it's aimed straight at an election Trump expects to lose. Consumer confidence has cratered to its lowest level since Trump's Iran war started. The Conference Board's Consumer Confidence Index dropped again in August down to 89.4. That's two straight months of decline and the worst reading since January, the month before Trump launched his war on Iran without a vote from Congress. Americans told the survey they're worried about oil and gas and they expect inflation and interest rates to climb. Gas now averages $4.09 a gallon, up from $3.16 last year. Since the war started, Americans have spent $71 billion more on fuel, roughly $604 per household. Kendall Whitmer of the Democratic National Committee put it plainly, quote, "Americans are begging for some breathing room," she said. Meanwhile, Trump's own stock holdings in oil and gas companies gained millions. Working people get the bill. He got the big bucks. Why did federal agents kill an ICU nurse who was only holding a phone? Alex Preddy was 37 years old and worked in intensive care. 7 months ago in Minneapolis, federal immigration agents restrained him and shot him dead while he recorded them on his phone. On Tuesday, his family broke their silence on Good Morning America. His father, Michael, pushed back hard on the idea that Alex was a protester. "He was an observer. That's why he had his phone," Michael said. Alex's sister, Michaela, told George Stephanopoulos she wants to be like her brother because he always stood up for what he believed. The Justice Department opened a civil rights investigation. 7 months later, it's still open and nobody's been charged. When agents can kill a nurse on video and face nothing, the video is not evidence. It's a warning. Trump puts a $103,000 price tag on hiring a skilled worker. Homeland Security posted a proposed rule Monday charging employers $103,000 for every H-1B visa petition. Trump tried this last summer with a $100,000 proclamation. In June, Judge Leo Sorkin threw it out, ruling that only Congress can levy a tax like that. So the administration came back through the rulemaking door instead. Universities, nonprofits, and research institutions are exempt this time. Private employers aren't. David Beer of the Cato Institute points out that the first fee cut filings by almost 90% and lost the government $28 million. The government's own lawyers called it arguably prohibitive in court. Comments close in 30 days. This isn't about protecting American wages. It's about squeezing $100,000 out of a hire and daring the courts to stop it. Will they?
Whose plane landed in Moscow, and why won't anyone say who is on it? Early Tuesday morning, a U.S. military C-17 lifted off from Riga, Latvia. 74 minutes later, it landed in Moscow. Hours later, it was gone. No announcement, no flight manifest, just a transport plane slipping into a hostile capital and then back out again. CBS News and Axios both report that Trump's CIA director, John Ratcliffe, was in Moscow that day. Neither outlet can say who he met with. Neither can say what was discussed. The CIA won't comment at all. The Kremlin says nothing happened. Spokesman Dmitry Peskov was asked about talks with American envoys. No, there's no such plans, he said. Asked about the military plane, he claimed he had no information. But Axios reports Washington warned Kyiv in advance and asked Ukraine to hold its fire until the Americans were out. So somebody knew. If confirmed, it's the first sitting CIA director in Moscow since 2021, and we still don't know why. And that's the way it is today, Wednesday, August 26, 2026. I'm Tom Hartman. Change starts with you. You can be calling your Democratic or Republican representatives to let them know what you think by calling 202-224-3121. It's the Capitol Switchboard. It'll get you right through to them.

0: This is the Tom Hartman Program.
1: Hey, top of the Wednesday to you. A lot to talk about today. Bob Kennedy gets busted as America's vaccine defenses collapse. A geeky science, a new study, finds that shingles vaccines lower your risk of heart attack and strokes. Whoa. And there was an earlier study finding that the shingles vaccine lowered your risk of dementia. And a crazy alert, Donald Trump threatens to demolish the Kennedy Center. Remember that old National Lampoon cover? You know, buy this magazine or we'll shoot this dog. Well, that's what Trump is saying. Let me put my name on the Kennedy Center or I will tear it down. We have a 10-year-old running our country. Anyhow, we'll get to that in just a moment. In the second hour of our program, Democrats and Democratic groups, or not just Democratic groups, but, you know, good government groups are fighting back after the Supreme Court cleared the way for Trump to attack our mail-in voting, your mail-in voting, if you do that. By the way, we've lived here in Oregon for years now and just absolutely love the mail-in voting because you can sit down, you know, with your computer and your laptop or whatever and just look up everybody. You know, I never, in the past, it was always a challenge. You show up at the voting booth, and who's this judge? And what's this ballot initiative? And who's this guy running for city council? I have no idea. Well, I think I'll just click these boxes. It looks right. Now you can do your research if you're voting from home, you know. But Republicans hate that because they think that mostly Democrats vote for home, from home. It's definitely not true in Alaska. But anyway. Also, in the second hour of our program, a judge exposes Trump's high noon plot to seize power if the Republicans lose in the midterms. This is pretty scary. In the third hour of our program, it's just been revealed how undercover agents are spying on anti-ICE protesters. And also in the third hour of our program, Monica Healy and Christy Branham, the politics chicks, will be here with us. RFK Jr., COVID, measles, and parking lots. And can Trump's economic war against Iran do what airstrikes and negotiations couldn't, or will it be a bust just like everything else Trump touches? So we've got a lot to talk about today. I wanted to start out with my daily take, my op-ed over at HartmanReport.com, which you can sign up for free. Just go to HartmanReport.com and just plug in your email address. No cost. You know, and it's titled RFK Jr. Gets Busted as America's Vaccine Defenses Collapse. And what got me going on this was that yesterday Louise went to get her COVID shot. And I got mine more recently. We got out of sync there for a while because she was sick. And so we've got to get back in sync. But anyhow, she went to get her COVID shot. And she was turned away at the local CVS, and you know, the pharmacist was muttering about the feds, and just basically said, sorry, the vaccine's not available because it hasn't yet been approved here in the United States. Now, this vaccine is happily being given to people right now in Canada and all over Europe, but not here in the United States. Why? Well, it turns out that Bob Kennedy has been slow walking this thing, or apparently slow walking this thing. And this is not just, you know, hey, I don't want to have a sore throat and a bad headache for a week and, you know, have to stay in bed. This COVID is more than that. I mean, there was a study just this month. It was published 2 weeks ago in Nature magazine, you know, one of the top three science journals in the world, and from Boston's Children's Hospital. And they found that when you get a bad case of COVID, they called it severe COVID, which is what people who are not vaccinated get, that severe COVID reactivates other dormant viruses that are quietly living inside you, like Epstein-Barr, cytomegalovirus, and herpes simplex, which causes shingles. They also noted that up to 50,000 Americans died of COVID just in the last year. In the 2025-26 respiratory season, you know, from last summer through this summer, basically, 50,000 dead Americans from COVID. There was an earlier paper published in Nature, this was a year before, that found that COVID infections can wake up dormant cancer cells in lung tissue. Now, they only looked at lung tissue. This may be true of the whole body. Nobody knows. But what they found was that people who had had lung cancer and had been treated for it successfully, when they got a severe case of COVID, the lung cancer came back. Because apparently, you know, the treatments throw some of those cells into dormancy and the COVID reactivates them. So, you know, getting your COVID shot is actually a pretty important thing. So why aren't we getting our shots? Well, it turns out that, you know, you can't. I mean, if you do find a COVID shot, and there are some pharmacies around the country that are offering COVID shots right now, they're last year's shots. If you go to CVS, the top of their COVID page, the URL is cvs.com/immunization/COVID-19-vaccine. And right at the top of the page, it says, we are expecting an updated COVID vaccine for the 26-27 season to be approved in the coming days. Appointments will be available for the updated vaccine as soon as it is approved. And that's the problem, is that Bob hasn't approved it. They did a preliminary approval back in March so that they could start making, you know, and put in, and it's, by the way, it's going to include there's a brand new strain of COVID out there that is at this moment sweeping the country. All 50 states now are seeing peaks of COVID. And in all probability, you know, by the way, this happens at the end of every summer. It has ever since the pandemic. And before the pandemic, we saw increases in respiratory disease generally at the end of the summer. Why? Because people are traveling. They're visiting family and friends. They're going to the park, the amusement park, whatever. And it's the beginning of the back-to-school season. And so, you know, everybody's getting together. And there's this new... And so COVID is up now. It's really up everywhere in the country. You can Google this. It's pretty shocking, frankly. What is most shocking to me is that when, you know, all these thousands of people have died just in the last 12 months, 50,000 dead Americans in the last 12 months from COVID. And I think I'm the only one who's talking about this. I mean, where's the media, right? But anyhow, what happened was that last year we got the new fall vaccine on August 27th, tomorrow. And now we're like, well... And so why is this? Well, it turns out that Bob Kennedy fired all 17 of the medical professionals who were members of the CDC's Vaccine Advisory Committee.

0: can't, get ready to pay $100 to $200 for the shot. Bob also canceled 22 mRNA vaccine research projects worth $500 million because he doesn't like mRNA vaccines, apparently. Excuse me. And this, at the same time that just last week it was announced by, I believe it was Pfizer, that they've got a new mRNA vaccine that stops melanoma, the most deadly of the skin cancers. Now, the difference, traditional vaccines, the way traditional vaccines are made is you take the virus, you grow it in a chicken's egg, and then you kill the virus or you weaken the virus and you give it to people as shots, and the immune system goes, holy cow, it's a virus, and launches an immune response. The problem is it takes months to grow that virus in those eggs, and it's a huge and difficult process. With mRNA, they're in the laboratory simply creating messenger RNA, which is this double helix strand thing that tells your cells to manufacture something, to manufacture a protein. In this case, the protein is something that resembles the spike protein on the COVID, and that produces the immune response. It doesn't alter your DNA or any of that kind of BS that the anti-vax freaks have been out there promoting. It works really, really well and very effectively. They're safe and effective, and they can be rolled out really fast. And that's particularly important for rapidly mutating viruses, things like the flu, like COVID, like Ebola. But Bob killed all of our research here, or most all of our research in the United States. Why is this happening? I don't know. Maybe it's because Trump and Putin don't like us. Putin actually had a whole campaign going where he was trying to convince Americans that mRNA vaccines are dangerous. He obviously wants America to be sick. Is that what's going on? I don't know. But I think it's time to call for the impeachment of Bob Kennedy. And I'm calling for people to call their member of Congress, 202-224-3121. And while Todd Blanche should be impeached, obviously. Whiskey Pete Kegs Breath should be impeached, but also Bob Kennedy. I mean, this is just crazy what is happening. We need our COVID shots. 16 minutes past the hour.
1: This is the Tom Hartman Program.
0: Occupying the media 3 hours a day, 5 days a week. I'll be right back with you.

0: And welcome back, Omar in Herndon, Virginia. Hey, Omar, what's on your mind today?
1: Tom, thanks for taking my call. Tom, the whole administration needs to be impeached.
0: Yeah, I'm with you.
1: They can borrow a page from, you know, the new president of Hungary, the one who replaced Viktor Orban. Mm-hmm. He basically listed all the ministers and all the secretaries of the department who committed crimes, what they've been charged with, and he's going after them, like one by one. He had the list. He posted up, so which is very interesting. But, Tom, just before I get to my main point, you know, Trump insider trading, that is a very well-documented crime, right? There's evidence.
0: Yeah.
1: He can be impeached on that.
0: Yes, I agree.
1: So, okay. So, which brings me to my point. Why is it Hakeem Jeffries meeting with Jared Kushner for 2 hours in New York secretly on behalf of Trump?
0: God only knows.
1: I don't like it, Tom.
0: Nobody likes it. That's why Hakeem Jeffries did that god-awful video yesterday with a too big green baseball cap on going, "We're going to hold him accountable. Don't worry. I'm not wimping out on you." You know, my words, not his, but that was the essence of it. You know, he's in deep trouble for this.
1: And every time a journalist asks him about impeachment, he starts fumbling. He starts talking about something else completely. You know, we've been asked to go out and vote, take the House, and then you're going to meet with him secretly. I don't want this man to be the Speaker of the House. I'm sorry, but he has failed. And from now on, I will do everything in my control to make sure he's not a Speaker of the House. This is unacceptable.
0: Yeah.
1: This is not.
0: I would rather see a genuine progressive and a real fighter in that position as Speaker of the House. That said, you know, the Democratic Party does things the way that they do things, and he will, in all probability, be the Speaker of the House. But we'll see. Omar, thanks. I share your opinion. Thank you very much. Don in Pittsburgh, Kansas. Hey, Don, what's on your mind today?
2: Oh, hi, Tom. Well, I wanted to talk.

0: about data, which I think fits in really well with what you guys are, you know, what the topics are today. You know, the federal government has quit, is destroying data sets. And there are 40 agencies, and they're destroying something like 600 data sets. Some of them, they just quit collecting any more data, and you can still access the data. Others, scientists have taken some of the stuff home, but they've just erased the stuff.
1: Mm-hmm.
0: And, you know, I mean, this isn't, you know, this, it's hard. A lot of things like climate data, you know, things that they don't like.
1: Yeah, no, they've been destroying this stuff. You're right.
0: Yeah, they're destroying this stuff. And then further, four states, which are Idaho, Texas, Florida, and Georgia, have destroyed the data and have corrupted the data on women dying from abortions, you know, from things like
1: from lack of an abortion,
0: you get a DNC. Now you can't get this stuff anymore, and these women are dying in large numbers.
1: Yep.
0: And so, you know, and with, as far as Bob Kennedy's concerned, I mean, he should be in prison for what he did in, what was it, Samoa a number of years ago, where he went and
1: led
0: they,
1: to, I think
0: like
1: it was 83 people died.
0: Yeah, 50 to 70 children died.
1: Yeah, yeah, because he went over
0: measles.
1: There and,
0: you know,
1: and trash-talked vaccines. Yeah, for sure.
0: Yeah.
1: Well, two people died in Pennsylvania this week from measles. It was the first,
0: measles,
1: these were the first measles deaths in the United States and the first in Pennsylvania in 35 years.
0: Yeah, the U.S. is very close to losing its UN status as having eradicated measles.
1: That's right. Which it was a status country that we acquired 20 years ago, 25 years ago. I think it was 2001.
0: You know, I'm old enough. I had measles.
1: Yeah, me too. We all did.
0: You're the same age.
1: The boomers all had measles. But, you know, we don't remember how many of our colleagues and friends died. I never knew anybody who died from measles, but a lot of people did back in the day. It's a deadly disease.
0: People were also disabled for life in various ways.
1: That's right. Yeah, mostly with deafness. Yeah, you're absolutely right. Don, thank you for the call. Spot on. I'll be right back. Stick around.

Tired of news that protects the powerful? Get reporting with a backbone at the Commonwealth Report. 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The morbidly rich have spent 50 years buying up America's media. They didn't do it so you'd hear the truth about who's picking your pocket. That's why I do what I do. Every day we put out the Hartman Report, which includes my daily take, a short, hard look at the story behind the story, plus the Tom Hartman Program, which gives you a conversation that talk radio is supposed to have with callers, historians, economists, and the occasional legislator who has to answer real questions. And there's also the Commonwealth Report that brings you the day's headlines the way they ought to be told. News for the public, not the powerful. It's all free. It's on Apple Podcasts, iTunes, everywhere else you get shows. 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Democracy doesn't defend itself. Tag, you're it.

0: 24 minutes past the hour. Welcome back. So just one last little codicil on the whole vaccine conversation. This is absolutely fascinating. This was new research. It was just published this week. You can find the article in The Guardian. Hannah Devlin wrote it. It's research based on 70,000 Americans. And they found that those people who received the most recent shingles vaccine. Now, there was an older one called Zostavax, but starting in 2017, there's this new one called Shingrix. And it injects a protein that is similar to or made from or whatever. I don't know the herpes strain of virus that causes shingles. And, you know, infects your nerves and causes the breaking out and things. And what they found is that if you get this Shingrix vaccine, not the old Zostavax, but the new one since 2017, if you've hadn't, you're two, it takes two Shingrix shots, that you have a 12% lower risk of heart attack or stroke. That's really, I mean, that's consequential. In fact, that's about the reduction in risk for stroke and heart attack that you get if you have high blood pressure and you start taking medication for it. The clinical lecturer at Oxford who led the study, Dr. Maxime Taquet, said vaccinating older adults against shingles could prevent hundreds of thousands of coronary heart diseases, strokes, and cases of heart failure worldwide, making it one of the most impactful interventions we could offer to protect both the brain and the heart in later life. The effect could be enormous. So, you know, kind of our geeky science for the day, you know, get your vaccine. This is, you know, just, and you know, there, you can also Google if you want to dig into it, this study that came out last year that we reported on this program, that the Shingrix vaccine also seems to protect people from dementia. Now, nobody's sure exactly how this works. It's clearly provoking an immune response. And because the herpes virus, this particular virus that it works against, targets the nervous system. That's why it hurts so much. That's why shingles hurts so much, because it's actually a viral infection of the nerves. And the nerves just go nuts. Ah! Because it's it attacks the nervous system. The guess is that the immunity that you get from the Shingrix vaccine is a nervous system kind of immunity. The nervous system, of course, controls your blood pressure as well as your ability to think. Thus, you know, changes in heart disease, changes in strokes, and, you know, better outcomes and reduction in dementia. It's fascinating stuff. Meanwhile, Donald Trump is throwing a tantrum. I'll tell you about that in a minute.
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0: And, of course, pick up your calls. By the way, you can get our podcast of this program over on Apple or wherever you find podcasts. It's free. It's easy to do.

0: trade war explodes as Canada hits back. A court clears Trump's ballot order. Consumers buckle. Feds killed a nurse. Visas cost $103,000. And a spy chief slips into Russia. Good morning. This is the Commonwealth Report, news for the public, not the powerful. You can follow us at commonwealthreport.news. Why is Canada slapping 50% tariffs on American cheese and toilet paper? Canada struck back yesterday. Ottawa hit about $20 billion of American goods with retaliatory tariffs, matching Trump's rates dollar for dollar. More than 700 U.S. products made the list. Steel and aluminum duties double to 50%. Furniture, clothing, and apparel get 50% too. Cheese, fish, seafood, and appliances take 25%. Machinery parts and rubber molds take 15%. It all starts September 8th. Finance Minister François-Philippe Champagne didn't blink. "We stand united in fighting for Canada," he said. Prime Minister Mark Carney killed a trade deal Friday after Washington demanded terms he called unfair and uneconomic. Canada is also spending $5.4 billion U.S. dollars propping up its own workers. Remember, tariffs are taxes to you and me. American farmers, steelworkers, and shoppers pay this bill. Remember, the midterms are 10 weeks away. Did the Supreme Court just hand Trump a weapon against your mail-in ballot? On Monday, the Supreme Court lifted a lower court's block on Trump's mail-in ballot order. Now states have to scramble before an election that's already underway. Alexis Romero, an economic justice attorney, wrote in Slate that the twisted part is what this ruling does alongside the court's recent election law rulings. Justice Ketanji Brown Jackson caught it in her dissent. She wrote that the decision, quote, lets another shoe drop in the Kafkaesque nightmare that the court's been building for years, end of quote. Here's how the trick works. The government controls when it releases draft rules and final rules, so it can stall or sprint depending on what argument it needs that day. Romero calls it a gotcha game built to dodge accountability, and it's aimed straight at an election Trump expects to lose. Consumer confidence has cratered to its lowest level since Trump's Iran war started. The Conference Board's Consumer Confidence Index dropped again in August down to 89.4. That's two straight months of decline and the worst reading since January, the month before Trump launched his war on Iran without a vote from Congress. Americans told the survey they're worried about oil and gas and they expect inflation and interest rates to climb. Gas now averages $4.09 a gallon, up from $3.16 last year. Since the war started, Americans have spent $71 billion more on fuel, roughly $604 per household. Kendall Whitmer of the Democratic National Committee put it plainly, quote, "Americans are begging for some breathing room," she said. Meanwhile, Trump's own stock holdings in oil and gas companies gained millions. Working people get the bill. He got the big bucks. Why did federal agents kill an ICU nurse who was only holding a phone? Alex Preddy was 37 years old and worked in intensive care. 7 months ago in Minneapolis, federal immigration agents restrained him and shot him dead while he recorded them on his phone. On Tuesday, his family broke their silence on Good Morning America. His father, Michael, pushed back hard on the idea that Alex was a protester. "He was an observer. That's why he had his phone," Michael said. Alex's sister, Michaela, told George Stephanopoulos she wants to be like her brother because he always stood up for what he believed. The Justice Department opened a civil rights investigation. 7 months later, it's still open and nobody's been charged. When agents can kill a nurse on video and face nothing, the video is not evidence. It's a warning. Trump puts a $103,000 price tag on hiring a skilled worker. Homeland Security posted a proposed rule Monday charging employers $103,000 for every H-1B visa petition. Trump tried this last summer with a $100,000 proclamation. In June, Judge Leo Sorkin threw it out, ruling that only Congress can levy a tax like that. So the administration came back through the rulemaking door instead. Universities, nonprofits, and research institutions are exempt this time. Private employers aren't. David Beer of the Cato Institute points out that the first fee cut filings by almost 90% and lost the government $28 million. The government's own lawyers call it arguably prohibitive in court. Comments close in 30 days. This isn't about protecting American wages. It's about squeezing $100,000 out of a hire and daring the courts to stop it. Will they? Whose plane landed in Moscow and why won't anyone say who was on it? Early Tuesday morning, a U.S. military C-17 lifted off from Riga, Latvia. 74 minutes later, it landed in Moscow. Hours later, it was gone. No announcement, no flight manifest, just a transport plane slipping into a hostile capital and then back out again. CBS News and Axios both report that Trump's CIA director, John Ratcliffe, was in Moscow that day. Neither outlet can say who he met with. Neither can say what was discussed. The CIA won't comment at all. The Kremlin says nothing happened. Spokesman Dmitry Peskov was asked about talks with American envoys. No, there's no such plans, he said. Asked about the military plane, he claimed he had no information. But Axios reports Washington warned Kyiv in advance and asked Ukraine to hold its fire until the Americans were out. So somebody knew. If confirmed, it's the first sitting CIA director in Moscow since 2021, and we still don't know why. And that's the way it is today, Wednesday, August 26, 2026. I'm Tom Hartman. Change starts with you. You can be calling your Democratic or Republican representatives to let them know what you think by calling 202-224-3121. It's the Capitol switchboard. It'll get you right through to them. Did you know that every weekday we send out an email before the show giving you all the topics coming up so you could be fully informed and ready to interact with our program? Or that after the show we send out Sue's Stack, a list of every topic I've discussed along with clickable hot links to every source of information I've shared with you on the air? It's all completely free and available over at tom.tv, T-H-O-M.tv. Check it out. Welcome back. 34 minutes past the hour. Still mourning the loss of Dolly Parton, I think we all are. Her song, I Will Always Love You, just flashes me back to being a teenager. But anyway, rest in peace, Dolly. A good person. You know, she put up $1 million to help develop the COVID vaccine. It's just... Anyway, Donald Trump is throwing a tantrum. You know, his diaper must be full. I mean, on some days, that's the only thing that I can come up with. His diaper must be full. Nobody, you know, Natalie hasn't changed it because he just does these things that you would expect a baby to do. He's now saying that if he can't put his name on the Kennedy Center, he's going to tear it down. Yeah, I can't. If I can't have it, nobody can have it. It's weird. I mean, you know, he's destroying D.C., right? He's torn down the East Wing. He's munged up the reflecting pool. He's threatening to put a Trump arch to block the view of Arlington National Cemetery. The Kennedy Center is a 100-foot-high complex with a concert hall, an opera house, and a theater. It was built in 1971 by an act of Congress as a memorial to President John Kennedy, who had been assassinated, what, 7 years earlier? And, or 8 years earlier. And I don't do math in my head well. So in any case, but Trump desperately wants his name on it. I'm convinced of the reason that he hired Bob Kennedy to be our health guy, even though Bob is a heroin addict and a sex addict, or at least was, and has a brain worm and eats roadkill and has a law degree and no experience whatsoever in medicine. But he's in charge of all of our medicine is because his last name was Kennedy, and Trump wants that proximity, in my opinion. And that's why he wants to put his name on the Kennedy Center. But they just filed this court filing yesterday that basically says that, here's the exact thing. They said the filing was made in response to a request by Joyce Beatty, a Democratic congresswoman. And I'm looking for the exact quote. Yeah, here it is. Without those efforts, and the effort is putting Trump's name on the Kennedy Center and renovating it. He wants to renovate the thing. Well, nobody's objecting to let's improve the Kennedy Center. But, you know, he says, without those efforts, the center will deteriorate further into an unsafe, decrepit structure that will be required to be taken down with a determination to follow on what to build on the site, such as a large outdoor amphitheater overlooking the Potomac River that has been proposed by some for many years. By some? It's like how they talk on Fox News. Some people are saying, you know, when they just want to deliver some BS to you. So anyhow, it's nuts and just another symptom of the problems that you face as a nation when idiots in your electorate respond to, you know, Russian propaganda on Facebook and put an idiot into the White House. So what's on your mind today? Michael in Gainesville, Florida. Hey, Michael, what's up?
1: Yeah, hi. Authoritarians use bad facts to hide their bad acts. And I wanted to real quick point out a couple. You mentioned one earlier. Thank you so much for pointing out that COVID was really a genocide. And it was purposeful because they purposely promoted herd immunity in lieu of inoculations, which means that people die because a certain percentage of those people who get the disease will die of it. Another thing I want to point out is he's got all of us, including you, I might add, to talk about how 40,000 people were killed in Iran as an excuse to conduct a food pogrom against both Iran and Cuba, and only 212 were killed. You can look it up in the UN. And basically, this is crazy. I want to segue off what you said earlier. This is all crazy. You know, I don't know if you've read the book Stop Walking on Eggshells, but it's borderline personality disorder at a national scale and in feedback with an individual that we can tell from looking at him. You know, if an alien flew over the planet, they'd say, oh, my gosh, humans were the most, not the most violent, not the most illogical, but the most social creature on the planet. And sociality, and this is key to understanding us and Trump, sociality is a balance between self and group interests. And when there's an imbalance between self and group interests, then that's pathological. That means
0: I have no idea what you're talking about 40,000 people. Matthew in Madison, Wisconsin. Hey, Matthew, what's on your mind? Thanks for listening on Civic Media.
2: Hey, Mr. Hartman. Thanks for what you do, as always. Your last caller there, he kind of mimicking kind of what I wanted to get to. But as we look at this world collapse we're under, thanks to Donald Trump, this nihilistic fever throughout our society, Germany went into a collapse without having the historical evidence and documentation to clearly show that this can happen, right? We have the evidence, and yet we are walking into it. And I'm curious what you think leads to this. I am a mail carrier. I have an associate's degree, and yet I seem to have more logic, reason, and foresight than a lot of the people in our elite squares of our society, whether it's capitalists, bankers, politicians, military, whatever, these white nationalists, pick your group.
0: Yeah.
2: The Elon Musk cult, you know?
0: Yeah.
2: Data centers in space make no sense. They'd be awful. China's putting them in the ocean, which makes logical sense. How do you explain this, all of this irrational belief out there where people want to believe in things that don't make logical sense?
0: Let me share my hypothesis with you, Matthew. In 1971, America was doing pretty well. We were the first nation on Earth to have achieved more than half of our population being in the middle class. We were approaching two-thirds at that time. And, there was this movement out of the 60s. There was the hippies, the anti-war movement, the civil rights movement. And then Ralph Nader wrote Unsafe at Any Speed, which started a consumer movement safety movement, you know, a consumer safety movement. And Rachel Carson wrote a book called Silent Spring, which started the environmental movement. All of that had happened in the 10 years prior to 1971. In 71, Lewis Powell, a corrupt tobacco lawyer in Virginia, some of the biggest and most powerful companies in America, wrote a memo to his next-door neighbor, Eugene Sindor, who was the president of the U.S. Chamber of Commerce, saying that specifically named Ralph Nader and he named Rachel Carson, and he pointed to the civil rights movement and the anti-war movement. And he said, these are my words, not his, but you can read the Powell memo, it's online. He said, these collectively are the beginning of a communist takeover of America. They're going to destroy the free enterprise system. They're going to destroy our country if we don't take over. And he called out to rich people and to big corporations to build propaganda operations, think tanks, to seize control of the media, buy as much of the media or build as much of the media as you possibly can, buy radio stations, buy television stations, build networks, to pack the judiciary, start, you know, and out of this came the Federalist Society and you know, indoctrinate, train and indoctrinate young lawyers about, you know, the dangers of Ralph Nader and Rachel Carson and liberal movements. And this was combined, you know, this got picked up by the Koch brothers and others, you know, other a bunch of billionaires who said, well, this is cool. If we can destroy people's faith in our government and in each other, then we can kill off a lot of these government programs. Keep in mind, Medicare and Medicaid had just been passed in 1965, and they were very large and expensive programs. And the billionaires really were offended by the fact that they had to pay taxes to fund things that were helping the little people. So the strategy, basically, that these right-wing billionaires and corporations came up with is pit Americans against each other. Make people hate each other. Make white people hate black people. Make black people hate Hispanic people. Make everybody hate queer people. And number one. And number two, tell everybody that the government is not the solution to your problems. The government is the problem, which is a verbatim quote or nearly verbatim quote from Ronald Reagan in his first inaugural address on January 20th, 1981. So what you've got here is this massive conspiracy to basically kneecap America and destroy our social fabric so that billionaires won't have to pay their damn taxes. And so the corporations can be deregulated so that they don't have to worry whether their side saddle gas tanks blow up and cause people to die in fireballs, because they can just go back to making profit. And we have had
2: so
0: that
2: the collapse
0: now.
2: Is on purpose, you're saying.
0: Absolutely. And in 1972, Richard Nixon put this guy, you know, the Lewis Powell, on the Supreme Court. And in 1978, Lewis Powell wrote the decision in a Supreme Court case called First National Bank of Boston versus Bilotti. And in that decision, he ruled for the first time publicly, corporations are persons. They are therefore entitled to rights under the Bill of Rights, including the First Amendment, which says that you have the right to free speech. And because a corporation doesn't have a mouth, free speech has to be money. The mouth for the corporation has to be their money. And in other words, corporations can pour money into political campaigns. And the result of that 1978 decision was that in 1979 and 1980, the oil industry poured millions into the Reagan campaign and helped him become president in 1980. And Reagan, of course, comes into office and he kicks off the Reagan Revolution. Destroy the unions. We were at one-third of us were unionized at that time. We're at 6% now. Do away with or gut public education. 80% of the cost of college at that time was paid for by state and federal government. Now it's only 20%, which is why we have student debt. Got our environmental regulations. He put James Watt in charge of the EPA. James Watt, who famously said Jesus is going to return. And he's going to make all things new. So it doesn't matter that we're selling off our public lands to drilling and mining operations for pennies on the dollar. He put Bill Bennett in charge of education. Bill Bennett, who said publicly, you can find the quote. I've played the clip of it a million times on this program. I'm not going to do it right now. But Bill Bennett, who said, if you want to solve the crime problem in America, just abort every black baby. He was in charge of our education department. He cut public education, non-college, by 18% in the first year. I mean, this is a whole campaign to dumb America down, make us hate each other, make us suspicious of government, and make us love billionaires and corporations. And frankly, I think it has run its course. And we've had it now for 45 years. We're 45 years into the Reagan Revolution, and I think people are sick and tired of it. And increasingly, and I think Dolly Parton really highlights this, I think we're sick and tired of hating each other, too. And it's all been coming out. It's all been coming out of these right-wing billionaires and their right-wing machines. I mean, watch Fox News for a half hour someday. It's all about hate and fear. Or any right-wing talk radio show. It's all about hate and fear. And it's not an accident. So, Matthew, thanks for the call. That was a wonderful question. I really appreciate it. I'll be right back.
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0: Exposing the con and conservative. I'll be right back with your calls.

0: and welcome back. George, Cripple Creek, Virginia. Hey, George, what's on your mind today?
1: Hey, Tom. Interesting article in Pravda today. Washington has deployed the CIA chief the U.S. is trying to get from Russia what Kiev particularly wants, and they're saying that the visit is a full-fledged attempt at direct negotiations with Russia to cease attacks on Ukrainian energy infrastructure to give Ukraine time to get ready for the onset of winter weather. And Ukraine would agree to see similar attacks on Russian energy infrastructure. And Pavel Danilin is the director for the Center of Political Analysis, and he seems to be well-connected to the Kremlin. And he's saying Russia is unlikely to make any concessions given previous experience interacting with the U.S. and is ruling out any energy pauses without direct reciprocal steps from Ukraine and the U.S.
0: In other words, Putin doesn't trust Trump any more than anybody else does?
1: Yeah, exactly. Yeah, given good reason, right?
0: Yeah. So this was in the Russian language. I realize you speak and read Russian. That's an amazing story, George.
1: Yeah, that's, because they had the other sources. They wouldn't say, no information on why Ratcliffe was there.
0: Mm-hmm. What's, as a former intelligence guy, what's your speculation on this?
1: I think that might be true. Mm-hmm. Especially since Trump is refusing to supply Ukraine with Tomahawk or, long-range cruise missiles and cut off any aid to Ukraine. So I can see why we're trying to arrange a deal where Russia wouldn't be attacking Ukrainian energy infrastructure.
0: Well, what if it was the other way around? What if Russia had reached out to Trump and said, hey, can you send Ratcliffe over here and let's work out a deal so that Ukraine will stop blowing us up? Because Putin's in deep trouble right now. I mean, the Russian people are pissed.
1: Ordinary Russians are having problems getting gas for their cars and, heating oil and all that kind of stuff. So I wouldn't be surprised if that was a possibility.
0: Yeah. It sure seems to me that this strategy by Ukraine, this new strategy, this started, maybe 5-6 months ago? Where they started going after Russian energy infrastructure and economic infrastructure.
1: They're doing a pretty good job of it, too.
0: Oh, yeah. Taking out wild berries and what's this other one, Azos or whatever it's called? The Amazon and Walmart of Russia. Pardon?
1: I say the Russian equivalent of Amazon.
0: Yeah, exactly. That it seems to me that has been quite successful, and your average Russian. I mean, the war was coming home in that a million casualties. It's hard to cover that up, but when you can't get your stuff from Amazon because the warehouse got blown up or the Russian Amazon Wildberries.
1: Yeah, that's really hitting the ordinary Russian where it hurts.
0: Exactly. But on the other hand, the fact that they said we don't trust you guys and we're not going to negotiate with you, that's the kind of weird wrinkle in this, George.
1: Exactly.
0: Yeah.
1: Another quick item is you see England and France are giving probably give Ukraine permission to produce Storm Shadow and Scalp long-range cruise missiles in the Ukraine. That would be a significant step.
0: Yeah, that would be
1: especially
0: huge.
1: Since Trump is not going to give him any tomahawks.
0: No, he's not. He lied about that, as Trump does. I mean, he talks, he breathes, he lies. George, thank you for the call. It's 51 minutes past the hour.

0: Hey, thanks so much for sharing our program and for reaching out to our stations and sponsors and letting them know that you're listening. It really means a lot to us.
1: Welcome back. 51 minutes past the hour. So picking up your calls here, Dave, another former intelligence officer, Dave in Federal Way, Washington. Hey, Dave, what's on your mind today?
2: Hey, Tom. Look, I don't, it's Patriots, not Tomahawks. And I'm not trying to sharpshoot anybody. There's a relevance to that, okay? And the relevance is, look, this whole thing, Radcliffe has been running this whole thing. We've got to ask ourselves, why did Trump and Hegseth so deviate from the plan to do regime change in Iran? Okay, and there's only one logic. They're not that stupid, okay? First off, because I already heard about the brain drain and the four-star generals being relieved by Hegseth. Yes, that's part of it. But the bigger part of it, I believe, is they knew economic trouble was coming to America, and they wanted to distract people, and they thought it would be an easy distraction. Okay, here's the problem with Iran. Everyone keeps comparing Iran to Ukraine. Here's the difference. Iran, the terrain in Iran is extremely complex. We've known this for years, Tom, for years. Do you honestly believe that Trump and Hegseth did not know the Strait of Hormuz would be closed?
1: Well, we learned from the Washington Post yesterday that he was told that by multiple officials, including Tulsi Gabbard, his DNI, in meetings in the Situation Room. They told him what would happen. He said, "I'll do it anyway." The guy's an idiot.
2: He doesn't understand the implications. The difference is Ukraine, the terrain is very disadvantageous. Ukraine has a terrain problem.
1: It's pretty much all flat, Whereas Iran is pretty much all mountainous. Tehran is surrounded by mountains. Yes. It's like Denver low.
2: What we have in America, you know, the media right now, the Fourth Estate, you excluded because your theory you just gave is the best I've heard. It's more than a hypothesis. It's a theory, and I hope you never get tired of recounting it. But our media, our Fourth Estate, has been compromised. It's become a propagandistic arm of a nascent authoritarian state. Now, you know, I've told you, I think, the nature of the authoritarian state. I told you my opinion, but hey, bottom line, it's a nascent authoritarian state. America is. And Russia and China must make it more than nascent. They must make it a real thing.
1: Yeah.
2: China is about to really supersize stuff. I figured out a way to trigger MAGA, and it was totally by accident. I figured out. Ask a MAGA person if Canada is going to replace the United States as the leader of the free world. They will go postal.
1: Okay.
2: And the problem is they don't look at it the way me and you do. They think we're insulting the Fuhrer. They don't think we're insulting America.
1: Right.
2: They think we're insulting pure Trump.
1: How dare you call out, our cult leader? No, I get it. I got to move along, Dave. But you always bring something to the show. Thank you, Bruce in Kingston, New York. Hey, Bruce, thanks for watching us on C-SPAN. What's up?
3: Yeah, good morning. Well, first, I want to thank you for decades of your work. And I want to point out to your audience, if they've heard of the myth of the 60s and the counterculture and all, that the stuff that goes with that, they're looking at what was truly a kind of American enlightenment that happened in the 60s. They're looking at it when they watch your show. You're the authentic remnant of the 60s.
1: But that's not what you called about.
3: I also want to mention, I got about one-third of your encyclopedic writings from Amazon because I can't afford all of them. But the truth of the matter is you hit them all, you hit things on the head. The only thing I would leave out from what you said, which is not a hypothesis, it's history, is that the bottom line is profit-driven freedom and freedom-driving profit in a circular motion that's just spiraling out of control in America. Having said all that, I want to get back to my unraveling of some of the things. I'm a cultural anthropologist, retired, 75 years old, from the graduate faculty of New School of Social Research. So I'm used to patterning certain things that go on.
1: Yeah.
3: There are.
1: I just have 30 seconds, Bruce, by the way.
3: Okay, well, let's go. Robert Kennedy with measles. It was done already. He did it on purpose. Trump is trying to use the Kennedy name to piggyback on it for his own purposes, as you said. But I also believe he's trying to destroy the Kennedy name by using Robert Kennedy, which
1: I
3: seems
1: agree.
3: To be the push right now.
1: Right. He wants the Trump family to be the new dynasty.
3: The vaccine.
1: He wants his son to be the next
3: the
1: president.
3: Vaccines. Yeah, the vaccines. It's interesting that the gain-of-function stuff was kicked out of the United States because it had military implications, and nobody's talking ever about that. But the fact of the matter is, it makes a very good study to look at who wasn't vaccinated and who was vaccinated to learn how pandemics run through a population.
1: Yeah.
3: And that just gives a free gift to the right wing, which was an added benefit, which I think really caught on viral.
1: Excellent point, Bruce. Bruce, thank you for the call. Thanks for watching us on C-SPAN. Appreciate it. We'll be back in just a minute. Stick around.
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5: George Orwell spoke bluntly about the nefarious nature of advertising, calling it, quote, the rattling of a stick inside a swill bucket. Even Orwell, though, would have been astonished by the cacophony of swill bucket advertising currently being blasted at us by Amazon, Google, Meta, and other profiteering tech giants. What are they trying to sell? Pure hogwash. Having spent billions to develop artificial intelligence so humanoid robots can displace workers, the tech geniuses are now rushing to build thousands of vast computer data centers necessary to power their brave new AI world. Each center will suck up local water supplies, drastically raise people's utility bills, create monstrous industrial blight and pollution, and enthrone such autocratic thugs as Bezos, Musk, and Zuckerberg as absentee political bosses with domineering power over each locality. But the billionaires forgot something. You and me, we the people, are in open rebellion against this Orwellian future. With officials in multiple states and localities just saying hell no to the profiteers' invasive scams. Thus, the billionaire hucksters are frantically rattling their swill sticks. For example, Mark Zuckerberg, whose Meta Goliath already operates 26 massive data centers and is now spending $600 billion to plop more of them in our communities, has launched a multi-million dollar offensive to beat back local opponents. It's running BS television ads in state capital cities, financing political candidates to hype the data centers, deploying untold numbers of lobbyists to rig the rules against opponents, and hiring an army of, quote, community affairs agents to spread AI propaganda. This is Jim Hightower saying, they had the fat cats, but a groundswell of us alley cats has them on the run. To get involved, go to MediaJustice.org/tools.

war explodes as Canada hits back. A court clears Trump's ballot order. Consumers buckle. Feds killed a nurse. Visas cost $103,000. And a spy chief slips into Russia. Good morning. This is the Commonwealth Report. News for the public, not the powerful. You can follow us at commonwealthreport.news. Why is Canada slapping 50% tariffs on American cheese and toilet paper? Canada struck back yesterday. Ottawa hit about $20 billion of American goods with retaliatory tariffs, matching Trump's rates dollar for dollar. More than 700 U.S. products made the list. Steel and aluminum duties double to 50%. Furniture, clothing, and apparel get 50% too. Cheese, fish, seafood, and appliances take 25%. Machinery parts and rubber molds take 15%. It all starts September 8th. Finance Minister François-Philippe Champagne didn't blink. "We stand united in fighting for Canada," he said. Prime Minister Mark Carney killed a trade deal Friday after Washington demanded terms he called unfair and uneconomic. Canada is also spending $5.4 billion U.S. dollars propping up its own workers. Remember, tariffs are taxes to you and me. American farmers, steelworkers, and shoppers pay this bill. Remember, the midterms are 10 weeks away. Did the Supreme Court just hand Trump a weapon against your mail-in ballot? On Monday, the Supreme Court lifted a lower court's block on Trump's mail-in ballot order. Now states have to scramble before an election that's already underway. Alexis Romero, an economic justice attorney, wrote in Slate that the twisted part is what this ruling does alongside the court's recent election law rulings. Justice Ketanji Brown Jackson caught it in her dissent. She wrote that the decision, quote, lets another shoe drop in the Kafkaesque nightmare that the court's been building for years, end of quote. Here's how the trick works. The government controls when it releases draft rules and final rules, so it can stall or sprint depending on what argument it needs that day. Romero calls it a gotcha game built to dodge accountability, and it's aimed straight at an election Trump expects to lose. Consumer confidence has cratered to its lowest level since Trump's Iran war started. The Conference Board's Consumer Confidence Index dropped again in August down to 89.4. That's two straight months of decline and the worst reading since January, the month before Trump launched his war on Iran without a vote from Congress. Americans told the survey they're worried about oil and gas and they expect inflation and interest rates to climb. Gas now averages $4.09 a gallon, up from $3.16 last year. Since the war started, Americans have spent $71 billion more on fuel, roughly $604 per household. Kendall Whitmer of the Democratic National Committee put it plainly, quote, "Americans are begging for some breathing room," she said. Meanwhile, Trump's own stock holdings in oil and gas companies gained millions. Working people get the bill. He got the big bucks. Why did federal agents kill an ICU nurse who was only holding a phone? Alex Preddy was 37 years old and worked in intensive care. 7 months ago in Minneapolis, federal immigration agents restrained him and shot him dead while he recorded them on his phone. On Tuesday, his family broke their silence on Good Morning America. His father, Michael, pushed back hard on the idea that Alex was a protester. "He was an observer. That's why he had his phone," Michael said. Alex's sister, Michaela, told George Stephanopoulos she wants to be like her brother because he always stood up for what he believed. The Justice Department opened a civil rights investigation. 7 months later, it's still open and nobody's been charged. When agents can kill a nurse on video and face nothing, the video is not evidence. It's a warning. Trump puts a $103,000 price tag on hiring a skilled worker. Homeland Security posted a proposed rule Monday charging employers $103,000 for every H-1B visa petition. Trump tried this last summer with a $100,000 proclamation. In June, Judge Leo Sorkin threw it out, ruling that only Congress can levy a tax like that. So the administration came back through the rulemaking door instead. Universities, nonprofits, and research institutions are exempt this time. Private employers aren't. David Beer of the Cato Institute points out that the first fee cut filings by almost 90% and lost the government $28 million. The government's own lawyers called it arguably prohibitive in court. Comments close in 30 days. This isn't about protecting American wages. It's about squeezing $100,000 out of a hire and daring the courts to stop it. Will they?
Whose plane landed in Moscow, and why won't anyone say who was on it? Early Tuesday morning, a U.S. military C-17 lifted off from Riga, Latvia. 74 minutes later, it landed in Moscow. Hours later, it was gone. No announcement, no flight manifest, just a transport plane slipping into a hostile capital and then back out again. CBS News and Axios both report that Trump's CIA director, John Ratcliffe, was in Moscow that day. Neither outlet can say who he met with. Neither can say what was discussed. The CIA won't comment at all. The Kremlin says nothing happened. Spokesman Dmitry Peskov was asked about talks with American envoys. No, there's no such plans, he said. Asked about the military plane, he claimed he had no information. But Axios reports Washington warned Kyiv in advance and asked Ukraine to hold its fire until the Americans were out. So somebody knew. If confirmed, it's the first sitting CIA director in Moscow since 2021, and we still don't know why. And that's the way it is today, Wednesday, August 26, 2026. I'm Tom Hartman. Change starts with you. You can be calling your Democratic or Republican representatives to let them know what you think by calling 202-224-3121. It's the Capitol Switchboard. It'll get you right through to them.

0: This is the Tom Hartman Program.
1: Hey, welcome to the second hour of our program. So, this is crazy. Donald Trump, in his just absolutely hysterical effort to prevent Democrats from voting, basically. You know, you've got the SAVE Act, which says that 80 million American women who changed their names but never went before a judge to do it will not be allowed to vote. That has passed the House of Representatives. It is stuck in the Senate. John Thune is not a fan of it. And Trump has been pounding on him because, you know, it's stopped by a filibuster, basically. And Thune won't break the filibuster. You've got that. You've got this postal thing where, you know, the six states have all mail-in voting. Five of them are Democratic states. And Trump doesn't want us to be able to vote. And this is all based on a lie, by the way, that non-citizens are voting. Non-citizens are not voting. The Heritage Foundation looked into this. The Cato Institution. I mean, these right-wing organizations looked into it and found that, you know, maybe, in a, you know, out of a billion ballots, you might have a few dozen non-citizens who vote. It's irrelevant. It's inconsequential. What non-citizen would be stupid enough to say, yeah, I'm going to cast a ballot and risk 5 years in prison because my vote will be so important? It just doesn't happen. It never has happened. But this has been the excuse that Republicans have used ever since they created Operation Eagle Eye in the 1960s, when William Rehnquist, who was just then a local activist Republican lawyer in Phoenix, used to stand outside polling places in Native American communities and black communities and Hispanic communities and just basically threaten. He was a big bear of a man, you know, just basically threaten any voter whose skin was darker than his. And he was famous for this. And that fame got him appointed to the Chief Justice of the U.S. Supreme Court by a Republican president. So, I mean, you know, we have this long history of this argument that non-citizens are when it's just it literally never happens, or it happens so rarely that it's irrelevant. It's inconsequential. But they're using that and these claims, I mean, these just wild claims. For example, Mark Wayne Mullen, our head of the Department of Homeland Security, claimed that 278,000 non-citizens are unlawfully registered to vote. He said 250,000 of them are in Nevada, California, Pennsylvania, and New Jersey. So, you know, people went back and said, really, who are they? He said, in Nevada, there's 16,000 non-citizens. So the DHS went into Nevada and worked with Secretary of State Cisco Aguilar, a Democrat, and investigated this. And what they found, what the DHS says they found, was 185 people who were non-citizens who were on the voting rolls. And none of them had ever voted. I mean, the way non-citizens get on the voting rolls, back in 1993, Congress passed this thing called the National Voter Registration Act, NRVA. It's also known as the Motor Voter Act. And it's called that because what it said was states can put a little checkbox in your driver's license application that says, I certify I am a citizen of the United States. Please register me to vote. And every now and then, some person who's not a citizen checks that box, not having carefully read it, just, you know, thinking that they're just, and they get on the voting rolls. There was apparently a couple thousand of them, actually, in New Jersey. They get on the voting rolls, but they never vote. It doesn't happen. So anyhow, Mark Wayne Mullen is saying, well, it's not 16,000, it's 185 non-citizens. But then they went back and said, okay, who are they? And he's like, I'm not going to tell you. I mean, this is just craziness. So now what Trump is doing, remember the Steve Bannon saying ICE should surround the polls? He's got ICE officers and Homeland Security Investigations, which is the kind of internal FBI for ICE. They're the ones who are spying on protester groups. He's got these two, he's got ICE and HSI, who are like working together hand in glove all over the country, investigating. He's taken them, you know, off, looking for the worst of the worst, and has them going through voting rolls. Now, they're not showing up at the polls. Instead, what they're doing is they're going into the states and they're getting the voter roll lists. And by the way, these are not secret. You can buy them. They're matters of public record. If you're registered as a voter, your name, your address, when you registered, and the party you registered with is all public information. So they're getting these voter rolls, they're buying these voter rolls, and they're going through them and comparing them to lists of people that they think are not citizens. And just like Jeb Bush did in Florida in 2000, when he got the felon list from Texas, more than half the felons in Texas were black or Hispanic, and compared that list to the voter list in Florida and discovered that, hey, look at that, there's over 100,000, you know, people with names like Jose Garcia and Jimmy Washington on these voter rolls, and so we've got to, and they all must be prisoners in Texas who are on the Florida voting rolls, so we'll just knock them off. So they knocked off over 100,000 people from the voting rolls in Florida in the months leading up to the 2000 election so that George W. Bush could win that election by 357 votes or something like that. Some little tiny number. And the whole point of this, what they're trying to force through the courts, is that they can, number one, build a list of a national database of voters, and then go through that national database of voters and do what Jeb Bush did in 2000 and knock out of that list anybody that they claim is actually not a citizen. And, you know, yeah, they'll find that, you know, 100 people in Nevada who checked the box when they got their driver's license in error and never voted. They'll find a few of them, of course. But this is not a problem. But they're using this as an excuse to try to prevent 80 million American women from voting, to try to prevent the tens of millions of people in states that do mail-in voting from voting, because those are blue states, by and large, with the exception of Utah. And to go after people who have Hispanic surnames or common black surnames and Asian surnames, but particularly Hispanics and blacks, in our cities, specifically in our cities. John Husted was doing this in Ohio back in, I think it was 2018. There was a Supreme Court case, U.S. versus Husted. And in that case, what was happening was he was mailing out postcards to people in the big cities, particularly to black neighborhoods and Hispanic neighborhoods in Cleveland, Cincinnati. I forget all the cities, but anyhow, in the big cities in Ohio, because they were Democratic cities. And what the postcard said was, are you still at this address? If you are, please check this box and return this postcard. And otherwise, you will be removed from the voting rolls. But the cards were designed to look like spam. And nobody returns cards like that. You don't even, you know, it's not even certain that it's like, and plus

0: The Republican Party operated under a court order for over 20 years that they could not do this. But then in 2018, I think it was, you'll have to look it up, but, you know, in the Husted case before the Supreme Court said, okay, this is fine. So now you've got Republican secretaries of state doing this, is, you know, doing this in other states as well. It's all about trying to rig the elections. Donald Trump is trying to turn America into Russia. And this is how Putin does it in Russia. This is how he, you know, it's, you know, what was Stalin's? I don't care who votes. I care who counts the votes. Right. In other words, who's eligible to vote? Who are we going to count? Who are we going to allow to vote? And Trump is trying to take care of that, trying to control that. This is the Russification of America by Donald Trump and his right-wing lickspittles. It's wrong.
1: This is the Tom Hartman Program.
0: And now they've got hundreds of people, ICE officers, going through your voter data right now as we speak. We'll be right back.

0: And welcome back. Jim in Austin, Texas. Hey, Jim, what's on your mind today?
1: I'm concerned about the measles vaccine. Here last year, I'm a lawyer here, and I was spending a great deal of time down in the jail interviewing inmates and was concerned about the growing measles epidemic. I knew that I'd never had the measles, and to the best of my understanding, I'd never had a measles vaccine. So I went to get the vaccine and was advised, well, that vaccine really is not generally available because of people at your age, and I was 83 at the time. You must have either gotten measles or because there was no vaccine at that time. So that vaccine is not available to people of your age.
0: Yeah.
1: I didn't like that. So I talked to my doctor. She ran a titer test confirming that indeed I was not immune to measles, and I got the measles vaccine.
0: Oh, good.
1: So I'm just putting this out as an advice to folks that may be getting this response, older people.
0: Because measles will kill you if you're an older person. It killed two people in Pennsylvania this week.
1: Indeed. But there's something in there that basically makes the assumption that if you're of a certain age, you have been exposed and you must be immune anyway, and you're not ordinarily offered the vaccine. So my suggestion is don't buy it. Go ahead and insist. And if there's a test, and there is a test, a titer, get that test and get the vaccine.
0: Jimmy just did a great public service. Thank you so much for that. And, you know, you're absolutely right. Most of us, I mean, I remember when I had measles and all my friends had measles. Everybody I knew had measles at the same time. Me and my three brothers, we all had measles because it's so insanely contagious.
1: I never had it.
0: Yeah, it's the single most contagious disease that humanity has ever faced. And, you know, more contagious than smallpox or anything else. And but, yeah, OK, thank you. Thank you, Jim. That was marvelous. You like I said, you just did a marvelous public service. Thank you. Susan in Santa Monica, California. Hey, Susan, what's on your mind today?
2: Hey, Tom, thank you. I, too, had that measles test to see if I was immune, and I am, so I didn't have to do anything about it.
0: Yeah.
2: Okay, so this is, do I have a little bit of time? Because I cannot do this real quick.
0: I've got a minute, 8 seconds.
2: Oh, geez. Well, I'll try. It's regarding, I'm offering hope for some people in some states regarding this ridiculously expensive Medigap plan. I know you've mentioned, I think you said you pay around $380 a month or something.
0: Yeah, it's over $300.
2: So for people that have original Medicare and they make too much money to get Medicaid for that extra 20%, if you look on page 76 in your Medicare handbook, it says right there, plans F and G, which are the wonderful plans that pay 100%.
0: Right.
2: We all want to be protected 100% if anything terrible happens. Plans F and G also offer a high deductible plan in some states. Some states, that's a pejorative term. You have to find out if your state offers it. So my husband is 88 years old. He's on the high deductible G. He pays $69 a month.
0: Whoa.
2: He would be paying around $350.
0: How high is the deductible?
2: $2,800. It goes up little bit every year.
0: Terrible.
2: But if you do the math, well, first of all, Tom, it's not terrible. The point is, unless you're very, very ill.

0: You never even get near.
1: You're right. You're right. Hey, and Susan, another great public service. Thank you for sharing that with us.
0: Please mention that, Tom. Please mention it at the end of the year. Remind people.
1: I will look into that for my own.
0: And one other thing, Tom. One other thing. This is a standardized plan. These are all standard.
1: No, I get that. That's why they have the letter after them. Susan, I got to run. I'm sorry. I'm out of time. We'll be right back.

tired of spin and billionaire-backed news? The Commonwealth Report delivers truth with backbone. 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Democracy belongs to you.

0: past the hour. Welcome back. Yeah, that's what Trump is doing. You know, hey, everybody, hate, find somebody to hate, right? This is Trump's mantra. It has been, I think, his whole entire life. Anyhow, Michael Luttig is one of the most famous conservative judges in America in this contemporary era. Very, very well-known man. And he has a podcast. I'm not sure if it's his podcast or if he was on this podcast. It's called the Court of History podcast. But there's a new episode where he was talking about the final battle for America's democracy. Now, keep in mind, this guy is a conservative Republican, has been his whole life. And he says this battle is going to take place on January 3rd of 2027, which is what, about 4 months from now, right? Or September, October, November, December, January, 4.5 months. That's the day that the 120th Congress gets sworn into office. Now, at high noon that day, January 3rd, the old Congress dissolves. It ceases to exist. And all the people associated with it are no longer members of Congress. And the clerk of the House of Representatives, the House clerk, reads the list of people who were certified by the states as having been elected, and basically they become the new Congress. And what Luttig is afraid will happen is that Trump or Mike Johnson will fire this clerk who does his or her job in a nonpartisan way. They just follow the law, and replace them with one of these fascist toadies of Trump. One of these election deniers, one of these, you know, Trump lickspittles who's like, you know, well, whatever Donald says, that's what I'll do. I don't care what the law says. And Luttig warned that Republicans may try to corrupt this process to maintain power in the midterms. This is a quote from Judge Luttig, quote, "There are already discussions around the country that Mike Johnson would fire the existing clerk and replace that clerk with a loyalist." Trump actually talked about this. He was on Dan Bongino's show, and he said that Republicans need to control the midterms to win the elections, a statement that Luttig described as, quote, breathtaking. We have been warned. People say, oh, well, Republicans wouldn't do that. Trump would never do that. Did you think that Trump would never send a mob to the Capitol building to try to murder the vice president because he certified Trump's loss? Excuse me. I mean, you know, it's the unthinkable. Did you think that Trump would never tear down the East Wing of the White House, where his wife's office was, and traditionally where the First Lady's offices had been? Of course, his wife has no interest in being First Lady, but sadly. So we're in a brand new phase here in America. We're in a brand new era. Something that I don't think we've seen since the presidency of Andrew Jackson, who defied the Supreme Court twice, which is where you've got a person in the White House who does not respect the law, does not respect tradition, not only doesn't respect democracy, but doesn't believe in it, who wants to be an autocrat, who is crapping on, spitting on our allies, started a trade war with Canada, for goodness sake, and embracing our enemies, sending the CIA director over to Moscow, telling the South Koreans, we're going to shorten these exercises with you because I don't want to piss off my good friend, the dictator Kim Jong-un, who murders anybody in his country who speaks out against him. You know, that statue of Kim? There's this giant statue of Kim in Pyongyang. Trump created a version of that. It's the same posture, by the way, of himself that's on one of his golf courses. It's a 12-foot statue of him that's gold, right? The exact same pose as Kim Jong-un. You don't think this guy wants to be emperor of America? It's wild. Meanwhile, undercover agents are spying on ICE protesters. I'll tell you about that after the break, and I'll pick up your calls. Stay with us.
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0: It's the place where smart people get their news. I'll be right back with your calls and more of the news of the day.

trade war explodes as Canada hits back. A court clears Trump's ballot order. Consumers buckle. Feds killed a nurse. Visas cost $103,000. And a spy chief slips into Russia. Good morning. This is the Commonwealth Report, news for the public, not the powerful. You can follow us at commonwealthreport.news. Why is Canada slapping 50% tariffs on American cheese and toilet paper? Canada struck back yesterday. Ottawa hit about $20 billion of American goods with retaliatory tariffs, matching Trump's rates dollar for dollar. More than 700 U.S. products made the list. Steel and aluminum duties double to 50%. Furniture, clothing, and apparel get 50% too. Cheese, fish, seafood, and appliances take 25%. Machinery parts and rubber molds take 15%. It all starts September 8th. Finance Minister François-Philippe Champagne didn't blink. "We stand united in fighting for Canada," he said. Prime Minister Mark Carney killed a trade deal Friday after Washington demanded terms he called unfair and uneconomic. Canada is also spending $5.4 billion U.S. dollars propping up its own workers. Remember, tariffs are taxes to you and me. American farmers, steelworkers, and shoppers pay this bill. Remember, the midterms are 10 weeks away. Did the Supreme Court just hand Trump a weapon against your mail-in ballot? On Monday, the Supreme Court lifted a lower court's block on Trump's mail-in ballot order. Now states have to scramble before an election that's already underway. Alexis Romero, an economic justice attorney, wrote in Slate that the twisted part is what this ruling does alongside the court's recent election law rulings. Justice Ketanji Brown Jackson caught it in her dissent. She wrote that the decision, quote, lets another shoe drop in the Kafkaesque nightmare that the court's been building for years, end of quote. Here's how the trick works. The government controls when it releases draft rules and final rules, so it can stall or sprint depending on what argument it needs that day. Romero calls it a gotcha game built to dodge accountability, and it's aimed straight at an election Trump expects to lose. Consumer confidence has cratered to its lowest level since Trump's Iran war started. The Conference Board's Consumer Confidence Index dropped again in August down to 89.4. That's two straight months of decline and the worst reading since January, the month before Trump launched his war on Iran without a vote from Congress. Americans told the survey they're worried about oil and gas and they expect inflation and interest rates to climb. Gas now averages $4.09 a gallon, up from $3.16 last year. Since the war started, Americans have spent $71 billion more on fuel, roughly $604 per household. Kendall Whitmer of the Democratic National Committee put it plainly, quote, "Americans are begging for some breathing room," she said. Meanwhile, Trump's own stock holdings in oil and gas companies gained millions. Working people get the bill. He got the big bucks. Why did federal agents kill an ICU nurse who was only holding a phone? Alex Preddy was 37 years old and worked in intensive care. 7 months ago in Minneapolis, federal immigration agents restrained him and shot him dead while he recorded them on his phone. On Tuesday, his family broke their silence on Good Morning America. His father, Michael, pushed back hard on the idea that Alex was a protester. "He was an observer. That's why he had his phone," Michael said. Alex's sister, Michaela, told George Stephanopoulos she wants to be like her brother because he always stood up for what he believed. The Justice Department opened a civil rights investigation. 7 months later, it's still open and nobody's been charged. When agents can kill a nurse on video and face nothing, the video is not evidence. It's a warning. Trump puts a $103,000 price tag on hiring a skilled worker. Homeland Security posted a proposed rule Monday charging employers $103,000 for every H-1B visa petition. Trump tried this last summer with a $100,000 proclamation. In June, Judge Leo Sorkin threw it out, ruling that only Congress can levy a tax like that. So the administration came back through the rulemaking door instead. Universities, nonprofits, and research institutions are exempt this time. Private employers aren't. David Beer of the Cato Institute points out that the first fee cut filings by almost 90% and lost the government $28 million. The government's own lawyers called it arguably prohibitive in court. Comments close in 30 days. This isn't about protecting American wages. It's about squeezing $100,000 out of a hire and daring the courts to stop it. Will they?
Whose plane landed in Moscow, and why won't anyone say who was on it? Early Tuesday morning, a U.S. military C-17 lifted off from Riga, Latvia. 74 minutes later, it landed in Moscow. Hours later, it was gone. No announcement, no flight manifest, just a transport plane slipping into a hostile capital and then back out again. CBS News and Axios both report that Trump's CIA director, John Ratcliffe, was in Moscow that day. Neither outlet can say who he met with. Neither can say what was discussed. The CIA won't comment at all. The Kremlin says nothing happened. Spokesman Dmitry Peskov was asked about talks with American envoys. No, there's no such plans, he said. Asked about the military plane, he claimed he had no information. But Axios reports Washington warned Kyiv in advance and asked Ukraine to hold its fire until the Americans were out. So somebody knew. If confirmed, it's the first sitting CIA director in Moscow since 2021, and we still don't know why. And that's the way it is today, Wednesday, August 26, 2026. I'm Tom Hartman. Change starts with you. You can be calling your Democratic or Republican representatives to let them know what you think by calling 202-224-3121. It's the Capitol switchboard. It'll get you right through to them. Let billionaires shape your understanding of the world. The Hartman Report brings you powerful, independent insight, free, clear, direct, and uncompromising. 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

0: right, welcome back. 34 minutes past the hour. So, revealed. This is the article in The Guardian this morning. Newly disclosed records reveal how undercover federal agents posed as concerned community members to spy on residents and activists. You know, I just told this story last week, and I suppose, you know, it bears a quick repeat. Back in the 60s, I was an SDS at MSU, Students for a Democratic Society. And, you know, part of the anti-war and pro-civil rights movement. SDS was originally started to advance civil rights in the United States. And then when the war started, SDS also kind of incorporated the war. Tom Hayden, who is an old friend of mine I knew for years, wrote the Port Huron Statement, which was the founding document of SDS. And there was this guy who would show up at the Student Union building. He'd come to our meetings, and he was always saying, let's go burn down the ROTC building, you know, ROTC, Reserve Officer Training Corps, which was, you know, on the MSU campus. And ultimately, somebody did. It was you know, this one of these weather underground offshoots, which I was not affiliated with. And years later, when we got a hold of the files from the Michigan State Police, we discovered that this guy was a cop, and he was trying to get us to break the law. Well, that's going on now. Internal department, this is the result of this lawsuit where, or not a lawsuit, this prosecution. The Homeland Security, or the DOJ, is trying to prosecute 15 people in Minnesota for protesting, basically, saying that they're part of Antifa. And, you know, this is Trump's executive order, his NPS-7, National Presidential Security Memo number 7, which says that people who do not hold to or do not subscribe to, I forget the exact language, traditional American values of, you know, things like marriage, in other words, queer people, or religion, you know, in other words, you're not Christian, that those are, quote, indicators of terrorism. And those people should be prosecuted. And these people, they're trying to prosecute these people as terrorists. And so as part of that prosecution, the DHS, DOJ has to present their evidence. And it turns out it was a whole bunch of undercover agents who showed up at the meetings. Undercover agents took photos of demonstrations and protest planning meetings, including of demonstrators in frog costumes, a poster that mocked J.D. Vance with heavy eye makeup, and a protester writing an anti-ICE message in chalk on a sidewalk. Other DHS agents trailed a protester as he left his home, got coffee, and went to a church. DHS called this investigation Operation Puppet Master. And then they go on to note, the undercover agent was not just a passive observer. In December, the agent got involved with advocates organizing protests at hotels where ICE agents were believed to be staying, with the agent, quote, offering to assist with verifying the locations, records show. In one Signal chat, the agent wrote, quote, I'm also interested in the financial organizing piece. I like numbers and data, and marrying that together with propaganda. So I would love to work with these groups. He also offered to help with fundraising, hanging posters, and designing flyers. There was another agent who infiltrated Veterans for Peace. Another undercover officer described having a one-on-one conversation with an activist with the agent offering to provide supplies to demonstrators. Quote, I told him that I work construction and I could do things with building whatever they need. The activist took the agent's phone number. The agent said, I was like, look, I know you guys are peaceful and it's cool, but if you really need help with stuff that's more direct, just let me know. More direct. Your government at work. Infiltrating protest groups and trying to encourage them to violence. I want to say this is not America, except that I lived through it in the 1960s. COINTELPRO. You know, the whole Nixon thing. And in the 60s and 70s, actually. I was you know, married and off in the business world by the 70s, but it was just wild stuff. Just wild stuff. So, what's on your mind today? Let's pick up some calls. Dan in Joliet, Illinois. Hey, Dan, what's up?
1: Hey, Tom. Well, first thing, I'm looking into being a poll watcher or election judge. The kind of
0: good on you.
1: That's so
0: important,
1: man. But yeah, the main point I have is so Hakeem Jeffries' meeting with Jared Kushner is obviously terrible, and he should be reprimanded for it. Because he's a leader and he plays a huge role in our politics. But I personally think everyone's missing the bigger picture with this. Why does he have the time and energy to meet with Jared Kushner, who isn't even officially in our government, but he has zero time to meet with any of the progressives in our own party?
0: I didn't know that he was not meeting with progressives. What are you talking about?
1: Well, what I mean is, like, it seems like he's spending more time reaching across the aisle with people like Jared Kushner and other people in, like, MAGA than he is with his own party.
0: Yeah. I doubt that, Dan. I was going to say, let's cut the guy a break. I am offended by the fact that he met with Jared Kushner. Kushner has, as you said, no official government position. He's out there making billions, literally billions for himself from you know, potentates and kings and emirs and whatnot, and negotiating on behalf of the United States, or actually I think he's negotiating on behalf of himself. And I agree with the statement that the only time Hakeem Jeffries should meet with Jared Kushner is to serve him with a subpoena. But I don't think Hakeem Jeffries is the center of evil here. I don't think he's our problem. I mean, I would, like I said earlier, I prefer he was more progressive and more activist and more, you know, outraged. But I don't think he's terrible.
1: Yeah, I just think the problem is, like, obviously MAGA is pretty Zionist, you know? I mean, we're living it. And obviously, you know, he has Zionist intentions the same way like Chuck Schumer does. I mean, I just
0: they're both Jewish. Hakeem Jeffries isn't, but Kushner and being Jewish or even being in favor of Israel existing, which is arguably the definition of Zionism. I get it that with anti-Semites these are big deals, but
1: I mean, they can exist if he's working with progressives.
0: I do, and I'm not going to go down that road, Dan. I just don't think that we need to be, we need to be preaching anti-Semitism here. I'm not a fan of it. Russ in Fort Worth, Texas. Hey, Russ, what's on your mind today?
2: Yes, sir. I appreciate your show. I just wanted to say I, too, am qualifying now to be a poll watcher, so I'm looking forward to that.
0: Good on you. Wow, that's great.
2: Yesterday, you mentioned a little bit of history with Donald Trump and his bankruptcies and how it led to some of the Russian money coming in, you know, mm-hmm. through some of the from that direction. So it seems to me while he's making money now, right and left, he's always going to be somebody that's looking for money. I know for a fact that when I'm looking here recently at some of the politics, some of about, I think, 3 million acres, I'm being told, has been sold off from National Forest, and it's being sold to oligarchs. Mm-hmm. And only to the oligarchs that are buying it, which is a bit of conflict of interest and a scar on our land. But I'm kind of wondering, it made me think yesterday when you said that, we've had a couple of visits recently from other people on the Republican side to Russia. But if you recall, Putin visited with Trump.
0: In Alaska.
2: Yeah. What's one of the lands that they want most of all, because they hate the fact that they ever sold it to us?
0: Yeah, it's Alaska.
2: And I wonder why they were there. It was a very short time they were there. Mm-hmm. It just made me wonder that only Donald would try something this way. And it made me really wonder if that was something that would be...
0: One of the things that I reported on this program a week before that meeting was that, and forgive me, I don't recall his name now, it's a Russian name, but one of the most famous or popular commentators in Russia, you know, kind of the Walter Cronkite of Russia or whatever, a week before that meeting had publicly on Russian television talked, engaged in a long conversation with a bunch of other people about how important it was that Russia reclaim Alaska, and that there was a growing movement within Russia to reclaim Alaska. And then a couple days later, it gets announced that Trump is meeting Putin in Alaska. And this was a PR move by Putin to play to that base, right? To because there is a right-wing movement within Russia that wants to restore the empire, right? And Putin is arguably part of that, but he certainly needs the support of those people. And so either Putin was playing Trump and Trump didn't realize what an insane thing it was to just kind of go along with that and meet him in Alaska, or Trump is, you know, just does whatever Putin tells him. And I'm more inclined to think the latter. It's fairly clear to me. I mean, Trump is refusing weaponry to Ukraine for Putin. Trump is destroying our public health, I think, for Putin. Trump, you know, there's just over and over and over. I mean, Mary Trump and I talked about this yesterday on this program. It just seems like Trump is part of this movement, this you know, plan that Putin has been executing for at least two decades now to destroy the United States and expand the power of Russia all over the world.
2: That would be tough on the United States if that were to happen, obviously.
0: Well, I think it is happening, Russ. I think it's happening right now. You just look around you. I think that, you know, Putin wants us hating each other. They want, you know, this was, if you go back and look at the kind of, you know, when they were flooding Facebook with messages back in the 2016 election, most of them were messages about who we should hate. And, you know, that's this thing, is tear America apart. Russ, thanks a lot for the call.
2: I think you're right.
0: Good point. Yeah, good talking to you. Thank you. We'll be right back.
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0: Helping you win the water cooler wars. I'll be right back with your call. Stay with us.

0: And welcome back. Wanda in Chico, California, watching us on C-SPAN. Hey, Wanda, what's on your mind today?
1: Well, first thing I want to talk about what you were saying about COVID vaccines. I have a recommendation that people should go to an English doctor on YouTube, and his name is Dr. John Campbell, and he has opinions about the vaccine I won't discuss right now. Also,
0: is he one of those crazy anti-vaxxers who's saying avoid the vaccine?
1: I don't know. But TOUSITV on YouTube has a lot of information about Iran, the Iran war, and people in Iran, and that's one I recommend also. And also, talking about... Are you still there?
0: I am. I'm trying to figure out what you're calling about, Wanda.
1: Oh, I just told you two things.
0: Okay, so you wanted to promote something to the listeners. Okay, thank you. John in Melbourne, Florida. Hey, John, what's on your mind?
2: Hey, Tom. Long-time listener. Love your show. Great work you do.
0: Thank you.
2: I called a while back ago about Amy Comey Barrett's children being immigrants. And have you heard any follow-up on her protecting her children against the anti-immigrant posture that the Supreme Court holds?
0: No, I haven't.
2: And also, I'd just like to say that in response to J.D. Vance's America's Hitler, I think we have America's Dalai Lama, and her music is her prayers. I'd just like to say that.
0: Yeah.
2: Thanks for my call.
0: Okay, thank you, John. Yeah, I agree. Dolly Parton was our Dalai Lama. And I spent a week with the Dalai Lama at his home in India. In fact, Harrison Ford made a movie out of it, narrates the movie. It's called Dalai Lama Renaissance. And he had a lot in common with Dolly Parton. They were both like, you know, let's all love each other. Oh, my. Gary in Monroe, Georgia. Hey, Gary, what's on your mind today?
3: Good morning, Tom.
0: Hey.
3: Thank you. I think it may be time for another FDR moment and a quote to back it up. May I?
0: Sure.
3: FDR said this. In 34, the presidency is preeminently the place of moral leadership. Well, folks, we all know we don't have that now.
0: You're right. Sadly.
3: Leadership starts at the top. There's no way of getting around this.
0: Mm-hmm.
3: We can talk and talk and talk. Okay, it's fine. We can debate and debate and debate. We can even go vote. Well, voting, I hope, will be enough. Well, we can't. And you're saying this is so beyond the pale, what's going on today. I'll be 81 next week, if you don't mind me saying once more. And I haven't seen anything remotely like this.
0: Yeah.
3: I didn't live in the 30s.
0: Yeah. Yeah. No, I get
3: the
0: it.
3: Presidency.
0: Like I said, there's some echoes of the 60s and 70s, but even the 60s and 70s, and even with Kent State, I mean, we didn't have masked thugs running around murdering Americans and building concentration camps for people with brown skin. I mean, it's nuts.
3: The presidency is preeminently the place of moral leadership,
0: there
3: period.
0: Or it should be. Yeah, it certainly isn't today, tragically. Gary, thank you for the call. Spot on. 49 and a half minutes past the hour. I'll be back.

0: Hey, thanks so much for sharing our program and for reaching out to our stations and sponsors and letting them know that you're listening. It really means a lot to us.
1: So what do we call the really, really mind-bogglingly rich? You know, at the founding of the Republic, they were referred to as speculators or moneyed interest or aristocrats. In the years leading up to the Civil War, we called them the cotton lords and the plantation aristocracy. In the late 19th century, they were the robber barons. In the 1930s, FDR called them the economic royalists. But since the Reagan Revolution, we've just called them billionaires. And now, you know, some of them want to call themselves tech bros. Like, that's kind of a good thing, you know, like tech is positive and bros, you know, like Mark Zuckerberg saying we need more masculine energy in American business culture. So we need a new phrase. I would like to suggest the morbidly rich. Morbidly suggests unhealthy. And the vast riches that some of these people have is unhealthy to our democracy, particularly since five Republicans on the Supreme Court said that morbidly rich people can buy politicians. And it's unhealthy for them, too. So morbidly rich. There's an op-ed over at HartmanReport.com all about it. Check it out. Welcome back. 9 minutes before the hour. Picking up your calls here. Brian in Albuquerque, New Mexico. Hey, Brian, what's up?
2: Hey, good morning. You know, this passing of Dolly Parton is a really big thing. I was blessed to grow up with a mother that loved country music and was a huge Dolly Parton fan. I've been listening to her music since the 60s. And Dolly is huge. I mean, in the pantheon of American musicians, she's up there with the Gershwin brothers, Jimi Hendrix.
1: She was like the female Elvis Presley, you know?
2: Elvis.
1: Yeah.
2: Yes, and an immensely talented.
1: Only she was better because she wrote her own songs and Elvis didn't.
2: Exactly. I was just going to say that. Immensely talented person and a truly lovely, decent person.
1: Yep.
2: And her memorial service and funeral is going to be huge, absolutely huge. It's going to be a huge rating getter.
1: Well, and if I can interject here, Brian, real quick, is that I think all across America, and I think this is transpartisan, I don't think this has to do with party, people are mourning the loss of civility, mutual respect, caring for each other. You know, this conservative effort that started in the 70s to make us hate each other and tear America apart so that billionaires wouldn't have to pay their damn taxes has done so much damage. And she was a uniter. Back to you.
2: And let me say this. I think someone needs to get up, like Jane Fonda or Lily Tomlin, two celebrities that worked with her a fair amount, and talk about what a decent person she was and what an example she is to everybody in the world.
1: Yeah.
2: And to compare her life and her morals, her way of living, to Donald Trump. I mean, Donald Trump was a boy born with everything, hundreds of millions of dollars, private this, the best of everything. And he was groomed to lie, cheat, steal, be deceitful. And the only thing that mattered was getting as much money as possible. That's all that mattered.
1: Yeah.
2: And hang out with a rapist.
1: Yeah.
2: And then compare that to Dolly Parton, a woman that came from absolutely nothing. Had a parents that were illiterate, and she did it all on her own talent, moxie, and hard work, and was decent and respectful to other people the whole way through.
1: And yeah, and she never let her,
2: and did love her.
1: Yeah, and she never let her wealth or fame go to her head.
2: That's right. And it's like, this is going to be huge.
1: I remember.
2: This memorial is going to be huge.
1: Yeah, I remember when she made.
2: We need to capitalize on it.
1: Yeah, I remember when she made this joke. She said, I don't care about dumb blonde jokes because I know I'm not dumb, and I'm not really a blonde, and it's like she could be so self-depreciating, you know. So, which is something Donald Trump doesn't have the ability, literally doesn't have the ability to do. He can't make jokes about himself.
2: He's the polar opposite. He is the polar opposite, and that's why he's it's a perfect time to draw the distinction between Donald Trump's way of life and beliefs, and the way of life of Dolly Parton.
1: Yeah,
2: it's
1: I agree.
2: Complete opposites. And all of America will hear that because there's a ton of Republicans that love country music.
1: There you go.
2: So it's an opportunity.
1: Brian, excellent points all. Thank you so much. Josh in Cincinnati. Hey, Josh, what's on your mind today?
3: Hey, Tom, how you doing?
1: Good.
3: I had a statement and I was going to tell you about my wife changing her name. The first statement, I've been saying this for like 25 years and it's unfortunate, but this whole situation in this country, if you look back at the Great Depression, you know, unemployment hit 24.5% at the peak. And notice, I think that's when everybody got it. I hate to say this, but I think that we're going to have to go even worse before. Hopefully it turns around sooner than that, but it doesn't feel like it.
1: I think it's going to get bad, too. I agree with you.
3: And so my wife's name changed. So this is something important that you've talked about this, and there's one component you didn't think of. My wife and I were born in L.A. We got married in 99, moved to Ohio because her parents had moved here and it was a lot cheaper. So we went in and did the paperwork, kind of had a real interesting interaction. I'm in Cincinnati where it's very red. The ladies were actually kind of rude to us about changing her name. So I told them why. So we ended up getting it done. And since we're from L.A., we have to actually fill out the California paperwork and mail the decision to California. And that could take 3 or 4 months.
1: Wow.
3: So if anybody's listening that's going to change their name, if you're in the state you were born in, it's going to be somewhat easy. But if you have to go out of state, it's just going to add more time to the process.
0: This is also this is also your wife would be able to vote in the event that Republicans actually pass the SAVE Act?
3: Correct. And my wife literally, she told the judge she wants her name to match on every single legal document when he asked her why. So
0: that she could vote?
3: So we're doing it.
0: And they got snotty at you?
3: Make sure. Yeah, they were just like, "Oh, they're not gonna pass that law." You know how many married women there are, and you could use your marriage license because it shows your name before. And and I'm like, you know, I don't trust these people.
0: Just read the law,
3: right?
0: I mean, just read the damn law. It's not a secret,
3: right?
0: They're bragging about it, right? The Republicans. So, we're gonna knock out those women.
3: And to your point, it's going to end up costing us at least $150 with, the court costs and mailing the stuff and all the paperwork.
0: Yeah.
3: So it is a tax. And fortunately, I can afford it. But I'm sure there's a lot of people out there that's $150 is a lot of money.
0: Yeah, it's like a poll tax. No, weirdly, I agree with the snotty ladies that this probably will not pass because John Thune and the rational Republicans realize the kind of backlash it'll engender. But Trump is still pushing for it really, really hard. So God only knows. Josh, good on you and your wife. Give her my best regards and thanks for the report. Another great public service announcement from our brilliant listeners. I'll be back with the politics chicks on the other side of the break. Stick around.
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5: Years ago, when I announced that I was leaving my job as editor of the Texas Observer to run for political office, I had to admit that going into politics is the only downward career move one can take from journalism. But being both a journalist and a politician does hone one's ability to detect the smell of BS. And we Americans are presently getting a noxious blast of that stench from our warmongering Department of Defense. The vast trillion-dollar Pentagon is the ultimate Big Brother bureaucracy, literally empowered to compel thousands of Americans to die in foolish military misadventures cooked up by political partisans and profiteering corporate contractors. That's why it's so alarming that Trump's Project 2025 autocrats are now rushing to slam an iron door of censorship on reporters trying to inform us commoners about the militaristic schemes and corporate fraud that comes from inside this government fortress. In the name of defending freedom, Trump's palace guards are banning media outlets that displease His Royal Highness. Also, Pretty Boy Pete, Trump's made-for-TV Pentagon honcho, has even decreed that reporters must be tightly monitored by military escorts while doing interviews, reviewing documents, and otherwise exercising the essential constitutional rights of our nation's free press. The good news is that rather than kowtowing to the autocrats, dozens of media organizations have told Pete to stuff it, choosing to do old-school outsider digging into this insider war machine. This is Jim Hightower saying, meanwhile, the Project 2025 authoritarians hail their clampdown on free press rights by touting their, quote, fresh relationship with what they call their new Pentagon press corps. Right, it's their partisan press corps, not ours.

trade war explodes as Canada hits back. A court clears Trump's ballot order. Consumers buckle. Feds killed a nurse. Visas cost $103,000. And a spy chief slips into Russia. Good morning. This is the Commonwealth Report, news for the public, not the powerful. You can follow us at commonwealthreport.news. Why is Canada slapping 50% tariffs on American cheese and toilet paper? Canada struck back yesterday. Ottawa hit about $20 billion of American goods with retaliatory tariffs, matching Trump's rates dollar for dollar. More than 700 U.S. products made the list. Steel and aluminum duties double to 50%. Furniture, clothing, and apparel get 50% too. Cheese, fish, seafood, and appliances take 25%. Machinery parts and rubber molds take 15%. It all starts September 8th. Finance Minister François-Philippe Champagne didn't blink. "We stand united in fighting for Canada," he said. Prime Minister Mark Carney killed a trade deal Friday after Washington demanded terms he called unfair and uneconomic. Canada is also spending $5.4 billion U.S. dollars propping up its own workers. Remember, tariffs are taxes to you and me. American farmers, steelworkers, and shoppers pay this bill. Remember, the midterms are 10 weeks away. Did the Supreme Court just hand Trump a weapon against your mail-in ballot? On Monday, the Supreme Court lifted a lower court's block on Trump's mail-in ballot order. Now states have to scramble before an election that's already underway. Alexis Romero, an economic justice attorney, wrote in Slate that the twisted part is what this ruling does alongside the court's recent election law rulings. Justice Ketanji Brown Jackson caught it in her dissent. She wrote that the decision, quote, lets another shoe drop in the Kafkaesque nightmare that the court's been building for years, end of quote. Here's how the trick works. The government controls when it releases draft rules and final rules, so it can stall or sprint depending on what argument it needs that day. Romero calls it a gotcha game built to dodge accountability, and it's aimed straight at an election Trump expects to lose. Consumer confidence has cratered to its lowest level since Trump's Iran war started. The Conference Board's Consumer Confidence Index dropped again in August down to 89.4. That's two straight months of decline and the worst reading since January, the month before Trump launched his war on Iran without a vote from Congress. Americans told the survey they're worried about oil and gas and they expect inflation and interest rates to climb. Gas now averages $4.09 a gallon, up from $3.16 last year. Since the war started, Americans have spent $71 billion more on fuel, roughly $604 per household. Kendall Whitmer of the Democratic National Committee put it plainly, quote, "Americans are begging for some breathing room," she said. Meanwhile, Trump's own stock holdings in oil and gas companies gained millions. Working people get the bill. He got the big bucks. Why did federal agents kill an ICU nurse who was only holding a phone? Alex Preddy was 37 years old and worked in intensive care. 7 months ago in Minneapolis, federal immigration agents restrained him and shot him dead while he recorded them on his phone. On Tuesday, his family broke their silence on Good Morning America. His father, Michael, pushed back hard on the idea that Alex was a protester. "He was an observer. That's why he had his phone," Michael said. Alex's sister, Michaela, told George Stephanopoulos she wants to be like her brother because he always stood up for what he believed. The Justice Department opened a civil rights investigation. 7 months later, it's still open and nobody's been charged. When agents can kill a nurse on video and face nothing, the video is not evidence. It's a warning. Trump puts a $103,000 price tag on hiring a skilled worker. Homeland Security posted a proposed rule Monday charging employers $103,000 for every H-1B visa petition. Trump tried this last summer with a $100,000 proclamation. In June, Judge Leo Sorkin threw it out, ruling that only Congress can levy a tax like that. So the administration came back through the rulemaking door instead. Universities, nonprofits, and research institutions are exempt this time. Private employers aren't. David Beer of the Cato Institute points out that the first fee cut filings by almost 90% and lost the government $28 million. The government's own lawyers call it arguably prohibitive in court. Comments close in 30 days. This isn't about protecting American wages. It's about squeezing $100,000 out of a hire and daring the courts to stop it. Will they?
Whose plane landed in Moscow, and why won't anyone say who is on it? Early Tuesday morning, a U.S. military C-17 lifted off from Riga, Latvia. 74 minutes later, it landed in Moscow. Hours later, it was gone. No announcement, no flight manifest, just a transport plane slipping into a hostile capital and then back out again. CBS News and Axios both report that Trump's CIA director, John Ratcliffe, was in Moscow that day. Neither outlet can say who he met with. Neither can say what was discussed. The CIA won't comment at all. The Kremlin says nothing happened. Spokesman Dmitry Peskov was asked about talks with American envoys. No, there's no such plans, he said. Asked about the military plane, he claimed he had no information. But Axios reports Washington warned Kyiv in advance and asked Ukraine to hold its fire until the Americans were out. So somebody knew. If confirmed, it's the first sitting CIA director in Moscow since 2021, and we still don't know why. And that's the way it is today, Wednesday, August 26, 2026. I'm Tom Hartman. Change starts with you. You can be calling your Democratic or Republican representatives to let them know what you think by calling 202-224-3121. It's the Capitol Switchboard. It'll get you right through to them.

0: This is the Tom Hartman Program.
1: Hey, welcome back. It's the top of the third hour of our program, and on the line with us are the Politics Chicks, Monica Healy and Christy Branham, a.k.a. the Politics Chicks. They've got a great Substack newsletter. 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I don't have the URL for your newsletter. You want to tell me what it is?
2: Sure. www.thepoliticschicks.com.
1: The, T-H-E. Mm-hmm. PoliticsChicks.com. Thank you very much. Oh, yeah, this is the politics. And hi, Monica. Hi, Christy. Thanks for joining us today. It's great having you with us. I'm not sure who to call on first. So one of you, just give us a quick synopsis of who you guys are and you know, what you do.
2: You go ahead, Monica.
3: Well, Christy always makes me answer this question, even though she is the one that is really the brainchild behind the operation. We met about 10 years ago training for a marathon and were pretty vocal during the first Trump administration. And when the second Trump administration started, we were really vocal. And Christy proposed in January of 2025 that we collaborate on a Substack. And that turned into what we have now, platform with over 350,000 followers across various platforms. And that's... no one is more surprised than we are.
2: Yeah, we did not plan this at 55 and 56 to have this fall on our plate.
1: That is marvelous. It's absolutely marvelous. And I've been on your podcast, and it was a real honor. And thank you for that. You guys have done some just amazing stuff. Before I get into my questions, I just, one of the things that you all pointed out to me when I was talking to you last time was this research that you did into how the Trump administration has been attacking Minnesota.
2: Yes.
1: Can one of you give us a quick synopsis of that? I know it's over on your website at thepoliticschicks.com, but it's just remarkable.
2: Yeah. So we have this amazing research editor. Her name is Renee Herskovitz, and she's actually been doing research into this for the past 2 years. So the articles that we've published are a culmination of that 2 years' worth of research. And what we found is basically there was the convolution of different types of fraud that did happen in Minnesota. And it's important to understand that
1: Medicare fraud or Medicaid fraud.
2: Yeah. Yes. But what happened was there were three different buckets, so to speak, and they convoluted them all into one theme and labeled it Somali fraud in order to justify the invasion that we experienced with Operation Metro Surge this past winter. Yeah. We just found some serious connections with in the past. The reason that the fraud happened in the first place was because the Minnesota GOP that had power in the state and the Senate in 2017 passed all this legislation without stopgaps. So they left the doors open for this to happen. And when Democrats came back and tried to propose amendments, they either died in committee or were voted down. So they created these programs, they legislated them, they signed them into law without any of the oversight that would have prevented the fraud. And now the whole narrative has switched to this is the Democrats' fault that they let it happen. So we really just wanted to create a clear record very concisely with timelines and primary sources to explain to people exactly how this happened, because the narrative is false.
1: Right, and they're using this false narrative of Medicaid fraud by black people who are immigrants. Oh, my God, it's a double whammy. To justify killing Alex Pretty and Renee Good and all the yeah. wounds that they have inflicted upon Minnesota and Minneapolis specifically, but more broadly. It's just a wild story. I encourage people to go over to your... In fact, I restacked it this morning with a quick comment.
2: Thank you.
1: So. My daily take today was about how Bob Kennedy, I refuse to call him Bobby or RFK Jr. because I was a big fan of his father, and I think he's trying to float on his dad's name, and it's just wrong. But anyhow, how Bob Kennedy basically has been for years preaching vaccine paranoia, And the result of that is that measles killed two people in Pennsylvania this week, and that my wife Louise tried to get a COVID shot this week, and we were told by the pharmacist that they're not available anywhere in the country yet because Bob hasn't approved them yet. He's been slow walking it. And at the same time, COVID is surging right now all across the United States, like it always does at the end of August. So I'm curious your take on where we're at with all this and how we deal with this public health crisis that, you know, of having a brainworm infected heroin addict, sex addict lawyer in charge of our public health.
3: I think it's really what you get when you put somebody like that in a position like that, somebody that has no qualifications. He's flatly unqualified to do that job. And we're governing by vibes, basically. You know, there's no science behind it. And I was a public school teacher for 30 years. And when I started teaching in the 90s, the vast majority of students came to school vaccinated. And that number is dropping and is going to continue to drop under these policies.
1: Yeah. I was wondering out loud in my article, you know, whether Bob is intentionally trying to make America sick. Is that, you know, and if so, is he doing it for Putin? Is he doing it for Trump? Is he doing it because he's nuts? I don't get it.
3: You know, I think it's because he's nuts, personally.
2: Yeah, I would agree.
1: Okay.
2: I would agree.
1: Sometimes Occam's razor actually works. Trump's polls have tanked to a new low, and there's a lot of concern. Judge Luttig yesterday, you know, this famous conservative jurist judge, came right out and said that he thinks on January 3rd, when the new Congress is sworn in, that Trump is going to try and blow that up and prevent Democrats from being seated, you know, by firing the clerk of the House and replacing them with a Trump lickspittle. I'm curious what you guys think Donald Trump might do out of his desperation to hang on to power. I mean, last time he tried to kill the vice president of the United States.
2: You know, I'm a huge fan of Judge Luttig. I follow him on his Substack, and I actually I think he's rather astute in the assumption that he's making. Monica and I actually tossed this around the other day. Monica brought up the fact that she thinks he might flee in
1: Trump
2: in January. Yeah. Yes. Yes.
1: Would he flee to Russia or to Saudi Arabia?
3: Argentina, maybe.
2: I know. I was going to say Argentina because, you know, he just cut that major deal with Malay for the beef down there.
1: Yeah. So. And Peter Thiel is down there, too. He's got a big mansion where Trump could hang out.
3: Yeah. I think if the results are big enough, like they were with Viktor Orban in Hungary, and that caused Orban and all of his cohorts to flee, we could potentially see something like that. I think they're going to do everything they can to prevent that. They're going to mess with things in any way they can. And I know we've got some bright minds on the right side of history trying to counteract any actions that they might take. So I'm hopeful that might be the best outcome, is for them to flee.
1: Yeah.
2: Yeah.
1: Go ahead.
2: I actually question whether or not he knows how poor his polls are at this point.
1: Yeah.
2: Because every time I hear him speak, he's, you know, it's either he's lying or he doesn't know. And the more I listen to him, the more I think

0: assured them that, you know, this Bolshevik thing is going to blow over. Don't worry. The peasants are not pissed off. And they were.
1: Yeah.
2: The access that she has to him is pretty shocking.
0: It is. Yeah, it truly is. And finally, this is just an amazing story that I wanted to get you guys' take on this. And you know, we've got just a couple minutes here before we hit a hard break. I can't stop. But apparently now malls around America are starting to say, oh, you want a parking spot that's like close to the store? You have to pay for that. They're fencing them off and putting up toll gates. What is this country coming to? It's like everything is a scam.
1: Did you know that the very first mall in America was in Minnesota?
0: Yeah, the Mall of America.
1: No, that's just the biggest mall. Oh. The very first mall was Southdale Mall, which is located in Edina, Minnesota. It was the very first mall built in the country. Mm-hmm. I am a huge fan of online shopping and have been since COVID. I can't tell you the last time I stepped into a shopping mall, to be honest with you, but if I did have to go, the whole purpose behind creating shopping malls is free parking and easy access to a bunch of stores all in one place. So it's a one shop, right. One stop shop, right? So you take away the free parking, what is the benefit of going to the store anymore if you're paying them to be able to shop at the mall?
0: I think you could argue that this is one of those damned if you do, damned if you don't things from the point of view of the store owners. I mean, you've got Amazon, in my opinion, breaking all of the antitrust laws and principally Amazon, basically dominating the American retail market now. And it's driving small local businesses and even some large chains out of business. And so they're desperate for money. And so in their desperation, they're saying, OK, we're going to start charging for parking because we're just not making any profit anymore. And that, of course, is going to drive even more people away.
2: And exacerbates the wealth gap because it'll be the people that can pay for it that will.
0: That's true.
2: So those shops that, you know, if municipalities had free parking, it brings in more businesses. If malls have free parking, it's going to bring in more business. Yeah. So it's going to drive up the people that are rich already.
0: This is one of those cases of kind of, you know, foot meet bullet. I mean, it's just it's incredible. Monica Healy and Christy Branham, the Politics Chicks. Check out their Substack newsletter, thepoliticschicks.com. I have that right?
1: Yes,
2: okay. You have it right.
0: Very cool. It's free. You can sign up, get it in your email. It's and Monica and Christy, thanks so much for dropping by. It's great having you with us.
2: Thanks, Tom. Thanks so much for having us on.
0: Great to see you. It is 18 minutes past the hour. I'll be back with more of the news of the day and your calls right after this.
3: This is the Tom Hartman Program.
0: Can Trump's economic war against Iran actually have any positive effect? I'll share my thoughts on that with you in just a moment and pick up your calls.

0: And welcome back. And Moselle in Kennewick, Washington, watching us on C-SPAN. Hey, Moselle, what's up?
1: Hey, hi. I just turned you on. I had no idea that you had this kind of a show, which really warms my heart because I just totally believe in what you're saying. When you were talking about how Trump is wanting for Russia and or China or North Korea to take over and the things that he's doing to help facilitate that just blew my mind. I thought maybe I might be, you know, maybe one of a thousand people who thought like that. But it just, I saw it coming at the beginning of his second term that this is what's going to happen. He's, and I got kicked off from X. Because of the things that I was saying.
0: Yeah, well, you know, if you're not a Nazi, Elon doesn't want you there.
1: No.
0: Yeah.
1: No. Like, he wants all the children to be stupid.
0: Mm-hmm.
1: You know, he took away the Department of Education.
0: Yeah.
1: He wants all Americans to be sick and non-vaccinated, that he's taken away the research for cancer and for, you know, several other diseases that will kill us. I think he's bankrupting America.

0: by his tariffs and not addressing the affordability here in America. I also think that he's using the weapons to depletion in Iran, and he's not building new ones so that our country will have no defense for itself when we are attacked.
1: Yeah, it's amazing the damage this one man has done. I mean, this is a guy who stole money from a children's cancer charity. And he's made, $6 billion now in the first year and a half that he's been in office. And so it's like, you know, everything for the Trump crime family, nothing for the rest of us.
0: I know. He's taken us down faster than we could ever have thought he was.
1: Yeah.
0: And that was like one of the things that I think I got kicked off of X for, and that I said, you know, he's the most anti-American person in the world.
1: Yeah. Well, certainly in America. The problem is that he has the power that he has. And it's also, I mean, there's people are starting to ask who's actually running our government. It looks like increasingly it's Stephen Miller. You know, there was an article over on Raw Story today about how you look at Trump's schedule. He doesn't have anything scheduled in the White House until 11 o'clock in the morning, and that's a little ceremonial thing. He basically, you know, he just wants to play golf and make money and hang out with Natalie. I mean, you know, that's it.
0: For sure. Yeah, and ruin the White House, ruin the grounds.
1: Oh,
0: and,
1: yeah.
0: You know, dig up roses. Put in some stupid, you know, heliport, which there was already one.
1: Yeah.
0: You know, and, oh, we can drink cocktails out here and then go to the ballroom. It's like, who does that anymore?
1: Yeah. Well, this is Trump's idea of how rich people live. And for some reason, he thinks that the rest of America aspires to be just like him. And I get it that there's some maggots out there who are like, oh, yeah, I want to be a billionaire someday, too. And if I just win the lottery, I'll, you know, and that's why we got to keep taxes low on billionaires. But it's just it's crazy. Moselle, I got to run.
0: Yeah.
1: But thank you for the call. And glad you found the show. Nice talking to you. It's 22 minutes past the hour. I'll be back with you in just a minute. Stay with us.

0: The Commonwealth Report is journalism that works for you, not corporations, not billionaires, news for the public, not the powerful. Twice a day, we break down what matters to your life. 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Stay informed, stay empowered. So former BBC reporter Greg Palast actually did the math. He got data from government sources, entirely government sources, federal and state, and found that voter suppression, people being ripped off the voting rolls or having their votes challenged in a way that prevents them from being counted, even though 100% of them were legal voters, prevented at least 3.5 million and arguably 4.2 million people from voting in the 2024 election. And looking at the math and looking at the states and looking at whose vote got suppressed, which was wildly, mostly black people, Palast concluded just explicitly that if not for the mass purge of voters of color, if not for the mass disqualification of provisional ballots, Harris would have won. The piece is Trump Lost, Vote Suppression Won, over at HartmanReport.com. Check it out. Welcome back. 24 minutes past the hour. And can Trump's economic war against Iran do what airstrikes and negotiations can't? I shared some thoughts with you a few minutes ago about Scott Bessent saying, you know, yes, we're gonna go after China, except that we're not going to, because who would want to blow up the global financial order? I this is just wild. I mean, NPR, Arezou Rezani writing this piece. Can Trump's economic war against Iran do what airstrikes and negotiations couldn't do? The war in Iran has, of course, battered our economy. It's battering the world economy. And Bessent unveils these sanctions, and I just don't think it's going to work. China, and I don't think that Bessent thought it was going to work either. I think, you know, Trump said, we got to do something to look strong. Yeah, you got to look strong. You can't be a loser. You got to be a tough guy. So go out there, Scott, and declare D-Day. I mean, I don't recall the number of Americans who died on D-Day, but it was huge. And they were brave young men who marched, charged into Nazi machine gun nests. This is not that. You know, Trump keeps trying to compare himself to FDR or previous presidents who actually people loved. You know, he's trying to slap his name on the Kennedy Center. He just doesn't get it. That, you know, he's not Kennedy, he's not FDR, he's not, and this is not World War II, although he might cause World War III through his stupidity. You know, between Moscow and Ukraine and Xi and Taiwan and everything else. But China, last year, China purchased $31 billion worth of crude oil from Iran. That was 45% of the Iranian government's entire budget. And Iran is still, right now, supplying China with oil. They've got several ways to get oil out of the country, not to mention the smuggling routes. And If Trump and Bessent think that they're going to stop China from doing business with Iran, they're nuts. And Bessent said that. He said that would be crazy. You know, why would I want to blow up the global financial order? Richard Nephew, who is the lead sanctions expert on the U.S. negotiating team, he said the U.S. is going to be forced to impose sanctions on substantial Chinese entities to make this work. If we do that, then we will lose any chance of a trade deal with China, and we will be forced to back down on Iran. And then he goes on to say, that said, the blockade is doing a lot of damage. So even sanctions don't have Chinese cooperation. You know, there's some effect here. But Iran's new security chief, Mozan Rezaei, said in an interview on state TV, this was on Saturday, he said that Trump's economic war, that they will retaliate in a seismic manner, and not a single drop of oil will leave this region. Interesting. It's become a who blinks first, right? And I think with Bessent, when he said that, you know, who would be crazy enough to do this, I think he blinked. I think we just blinked. What say you? I'll pick up your calls right after this.
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0: We'll be right back. Up next, CJ in Stoughton, Wisconsin. Stick around.

0: trade war explodes as Canada hits back. A court clears Trump's ballot order. Consumers buckle. Feds killed a nurse. Visas cost $103,000. And a spy chief slips into Russia. Good morning. This is the Commonwealth Report, news for the public, not the powerful. You can follow us at commonwealthreport.news. Why is Canada slapping 50% tariffs on American cheese and toilet paper? Canada struck back yesterday. Ottawa hit about $20 billion of American goods with retaliatory tariffs, matching Trump's rates dollar for dollar. More than 700 U.S. products made the list. Steel and aluminum duties double to 50%. Furniture, clothing, and apparel get 50% too. Cheese, fish, seafood, and appliances take 25%. Machinery parts and rubber molds take 15%. It all starts September 8th. Finance Minister François-Philippe Champagne didn't blink. "We stand united in fighting for Canada," he said. Prime Minister Mark Carney killed a trade deal Friday after Washington demanded terms he called unfair and uneconomic. Canada is also spending $5.4 billion U.S. dollars propping up its own workers. Remember, tariffs are taxes to you and me. American farmers, steelworkers, and shoppers pay this bill. Remember, the midterms are 10 weeks away. Did the Supreme Court just hand Trump a weapon against your mail-in ballot? On Monday, the Supreme Court lifted a lower court's block on Trump's mail-in ballot order. Now states have to scramble before an election that's already underway. Alexis Romero, an economic justice attorney, wrote in Slate that the twisted part is what this ruling does alongside the court's recent election law rulings. Justice Ketanji Brown Jackson caught it in her dissent. She wrote that the decision, quote, lets another shoe drop in the Kafkaesque nightmare that the court's been building for years, end of quote. Here's how the trick works. The government controls when it releases draft rules and final rules, so it can stall or sprint depending on what argument it needs that day. Romero calls it a gotcha game built to dodge accountability, and it's aimed straight at an election Trump expects to lose. Consumer confidence has cratered to its lowest level since Trump's Iran war started. The Conference Board's Consumer Confidence Index dropped again in August down to 89.4. That's two straight months of decline and the worst reading since January, the month before Trump launched his war on Iran without a vote from Congress. Americans told the survey they're worried about oil and gas and they expect inflation and interest rates to climb. Gas now averages $4.09 a gallon, up from $3.16 last year. Since the war started, Americans have spent $71 billion more on fuel, roughly $604 per household. Kendall Whitmer of the Democratic National Committee put it plainly, quote, "Americans are begging for some breathing room," she said. Meanwhile, Trump's own stock holdings in oil and gas companies gained millions. Working people get the bill. He got the big bucks. Why did federal agents kill an ICU nurse who was only holding a phone? Alex Preddy was 37 years old and worked in intensive care. 7 months ago in Minneapolis, federal immigration agents restrained him and shot him dead while he recorded them on his phone. On Tuesday, his family broke their silence on Good Morning America. His father, Michael, pushed back hard on the idea that Alex was a protester. "He was an observer. That's why he had his phone," Michael said. Alex's sister, Michaela, told George Stephanopoulos she wants to be like her brother because he always stood up for what he believed. The Justice Department opened a civil rights investigation. 7 months later, it's still open and nobody's been charged. When agents can kill a nurse on video and face nothing, the video is not evidence. It's a warning. Trump puts a $103,000 price tag on hiring a skilled worker. Homeland Security posted a proposed rule Monday charging employers $103,000 for every H-1B visa petition. Trump tried this last summer with a $100,000 proclamation. In June, Judge Leo Sorkin threw it out, ruling that only Congress can levy a tax like that. So the administration came back through the rulemaking door instead. Universities, nonprofits, and research institutions are exempt this time. Private employers aren't. David Beer of the Cato Institute points out that the first fee cut filings by almost 90% and lost the government $28 million. The government's own lawyers call it arguably prohibitive in court. Comments close in 30 days. This isn't about protecting American wages. It's about squeezing $100,000 out of a hire and daring the courts to stop it. Will they? Whose plane landed in Moscow, and why won't anyone say who was on it? Early Tuesday morning, a U.S. military C-17 lifted off from Riga, Latvia. 74 minutes later, it landed in Moscow. Hours later, it was gone. No announcement, no flight manifest, just a transport plane slipping into a hostile capital and then back out again. CBS News and Axios both report that Trump's CIA director, John Ratcliffe, was in Moscow that day. Neither outlet can say who he met with. Neither can say what was discussed. The CIA won't comment at all. The Kremlin says nothing happened. Spokesman Dmitry Peskov was asked about talks with American envoys. No, there's no such plans, he said. Asked about the military plane, he claimed he had no information. But Axios reports Washington warned Kyiv in advance and asked Ukraine to hold its fire until the Americans were out. So somebody knew. If confirmed, it's the first sitting CIA director in Moscow since 2021, and we still don't know why. And that's the way it is today, Wednesday, August 26, 2026. I'm Tom Hartman. Change starts with you. You can be calling your Democratic or Republican representatives to let them know what you think by calling 202-224-3121. It's the Capitol switchboard. It'll get you right through to them. Change starts with you. You can be calling your Democratic or Republican representatives to let them know what you think by calling 202-224-3121. It's the Capitol switchboard. It'll get you right through to them. The morbidly rich have spent 50 years buying up America's media. They didn't do it so you'd hear the truth about who's picking your pocket. That's why I do what I do. Every day we put out the Hartman Report, which includes my daily take, a short, hard look at the story behind the story, plus the Tom Hartman Program, which gives you a conversation that talk radio is supposed to have with callers, historians, economists, and the occasional legislator who has to answer real questions. And there's also the Commonwealth Report that brings you the day's headlines the way they ought to be told. News for the public, not the powerful. It's all free. It's on Apple Podcasts, iTunes, everywhere else you get shows. Please subscribe and send an episode to somebody who's still getting their news from people who work for billionaires. Democracy doesn't defend itself. Tag, you're it. And welcome back. 35 minutes past the hour. So what's on your mind today? CJ in Stoughton, Wisconsin. Hey, CJ, what's up?
1: Well, once again, Tom, thanks for taking my call from a point of view that generally doesn't agree with. I'm a conservative, obviously, from Wisconsin. And, you know, I listen to your callers, and it's frustrating because a lot of times you don't correct them. And to hear what you wrote a book on socialism, I believe.
0: No,
1: and,
0: I haven't.
1: Yes, and I would like to know what part of their platform, the Democrats, Socialists of America, you disagree with, because you claim Trump and the Republicans want to destroy democracy, but they want to keep our Constitution, unlike the Socialist Party. They want to rule by mob. They want to end the Electoral College. They want to end the Supreme Court. And really, you got to admit, the Supreme Court hasn't gone the Trump decisions as often as he would like. And
0: that's
1: I think the Democrat Party wants political decisions and not constitutional decisions, which there's a big difference.
0: Okay. And may I respond?
1: Sure.
0: Thank you, CJ. Number one, I am not a member of the Democratic Socialists. In fact, I've written about how I think that they're a problem for the Democratic Party. I'm not in favor of dissolving the Supreme Court. I am in favor of ending the Electoral College. I really think that the majority will of America, you know, when 500,000 more Americans voted for Al Gore than George Bush, when 3 million more Americans voted for Hillary Clinton over Donald Trump in 2016.
2: that those are the people who should have been president. I think majority rule is really the best. So I'll give you that. And if my opinion corresponds with that of the DSA, so be it. But I am not an advocate for or an apologist for the DSA, number one. Number two, there's no such thing as a Democrat Party. That was Joe McCarthy's advice in 1956 to Republicans. He said, Democratic sounds too nice. Everybody loves democracy. Don't call it the Democratic Party, even though Thomas Jefferson started this party with that name, and it's the oldest political party in the world. Don't call it that. Instead, call it the Democrat Party with an emphasis on the rat. And Republicans have been doing it ever since. It's a slur, CJ. It's not the name of the party. So, I'm a fan of our Constitution. I think I'm one of the few people in America who's actually read it more than once.
1: Well, do you believe in packing the court?
2: Well, packing the court is the goal of every administration, and has been since George Washington put John Marshall on the Supreme Court. Actually, it was John Adams put John. No, it was yeah, it was John Adams put John Marshall on the Supreme
1: it
2: Court just to piss off Thomas Jefferson.
1: With Ruth Bader Ginsburg,
2: I beg your pardon?
1: Ruth Bader Ginsburg fought against packing the court, and. So
2: how did she fight against packing the court? She just stayed longer than she should have because she was sick.
1: Oh, my gosh. People.
2: Well, seriously, what did she do that was packing the court, CJ?
1: The Democratic Party is not your grandfather's or your Democrat Party anymore. That's why you have to change your name from liberal to progressive to socialist to whatever your name you want to claim, because your party, the Democratic Party, wants to destroy our Constitution as we well know it. Mm-hmm. And do you want to end the filibuster?
2: You know, I'm torn on that, CJ. Generally speaking, though, yeah. I think that majority rule is what is the essence of democracy. And the filibuster was created back in the 1820s to stop any discussion of anti-slavery. That's where it came from. And, you know, it's just kind of persisted all these years. And I think it's an anachronism.
1: Well, I think your party, again, wants to destroy and run by mob rule and separation powers. They want to
2: I'm not buying it,
1: all of that.
2: I'm just not buying it. I'm sorry. And you haven't offered any actual evidence.
1: Tell them that, please, Tom.
2: Well, give me one bit of evidence that the Democratic... CJ, talk it over me. Give me one bit of evidence that the Democratic Party wants to destroy whatever it is you're saying they want to destroy. I don't see it.
1: Well, they've... Your candidates certainly do. Your candidates certainly do. They stand on stage with Hassan Piker and the film.
2: If being interviewed by a podcast host who says outrageous things is disqualifying for a politician, then you got a lot of Republicans who are in deep trouble.
1: Not when you're campaigning with them.
2: I don't know of anybody who's campaigning with Hassan Piker, you know, or Cenk or any of his other relatives. CJ, I'm going to move on, but thank you for the call. It's always nice to hear from you. It's 41 minutes past the hour. John in Grays Lake, Illinois. Hey, John, what's on your mind today?
3: Hi, Tom. This might even satisfy CJ. I have an idea to fully fund Social Security without raising taxes on the middle class. Okay, and the way you do it is we're going to borrow, you know, it starts at what? Everybody's taxed at $184,500 per year. So what you do is we're going to borrow a concept from the what they used to do with health care, the donut hole, in reverse. Mm-hmm. So, okay, nobody pays anything over $184,500 until they reach, let's say, $250 million, which is $250 million. And that would basically hook some of the ultra-wealthy people to pay, some of these, the burden of Social Security forever. I mean, it would, think about it. I mean, we'd have to find the magic number, okay, $250 million. maybe one-tenth of a billion. Mm-hmm. But what are your thoughts on this? Let's use the same concept of the donut hole in reverse against the ultra-wealthy.
2: I love your creativity, John. Just a couple of details here. Number one, you're right. And for people who don't know what you and I are talking about, the way that Social Security is funded is by the FICA tax, you know, by the tax on income. And if you make more than $184,500 a year, you stop paying into Social Security altogether, period. So somebody, you know, a surgeon who makes $500,000 a year or a banker who makes $1 million a year pays a tiny fraction of their income into Social Security compared to average working people who pay, you know, Social Security tax on 100% of their income. And so, you know, what Bernie and others have suggested is that why don't we cap, you know, instead of having that cap at $184,000, let's just have everybody pay into Social Security. You know, just do away with the cap. Or if you want to protect the high income middle class, the $180,000 to $400,000 a year middle class, which I'm not a big fan of protecting, but if you wanted to, and this is something that the corporate Democrats are all in favor of, you know, say you don't have to pay income taxes. It's your donut hole idea from $184,000 to $400,000, but after $400,000, you have to pay. The problem problem with your idea, John, is that this, you know, people who make under $1 million a year, basically, on a regular basis, pay the full load of taxes on their income. They're paying 37% federal tax. They're paying, you know, 10, 15% state and local taxes. They could be paying as much as half of their income in taxes. But people who make $2, $3, $5, $10 million a year, or $100 million a year, or $300 million a year, they're paying nothing. They're not paying any income tax on that, because the way that they do it, this is how Musk is doing it, this is how Bezos is doing it, this is how all these billionaires are doing it, is they don't take any income at all. Or like Donald Trump, you know, they'll take a little tiny bit of income every year. So they, you know, this is why Donald Trump has paid $750 a year on his income taxes for the last 20 years and no more, only $750 a year. Instead, what they do is they borrow against their assets. They've got, you know, $1 billion worth of stock, or a company that's worth something, or in Trump's case, Trump Tower, you know, something that's worth a lot of money. They borrow against that. If they can have their own bank, and some of them do, it's even better, because when you borrow, you pay interest. The interest is typically, you know, 2, 3, 4, 5%, but that interest is profit to the bank. So if you own the bank, you're actually paying yourself the cost of borrowing that money. And then they live on the borrowed money until the day they die, and then their kids inherit the estate basically free of taxes. So, you know, this is the tax avoidance scam that the rich people in America use. They don't have income. They don't pay income taxes, and they don't pay Social Security taxes. So,
3: you know something? I actually did the same thing on a smaller scale with my 401k when I bought my current house. I took out a loan against the balance of my 401k.
2: Yeah.
3: And, you know, I would be paying myself interest. In my case, I defaulted on myself, which was
2: so,
3: nothing.
2: So you understand how it works.
3: I get your point.
2: Yeah, so you understand how it works. It's an amazing scam that most Americans who actually pay their taxes have no idea that this is what the rich people are doing. But that's the problem with your idea. So, John, I got a boogie, but thanks for the call. And like I said, keep thinking.
3: I
2: love the way you're thinking.
3: God bless you.
2: Thank you. Back at you, brother.
3: Thank you.
2: 46 minutes past the hour. I'll be back with more of your calls in just a minute. It's the Tom Hartman Program, the place where despair is not an option. Stay tuned. We'll be right back.

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1: Taking back the mainstream media 3 hours a day, 5 days a week. I'll be right back with you.

0: And we'll welcome back James in Hollywood, California. Hey, James, what's on your mind today?
1: Hey, Mr. Armin, the smartest man. Anyhow, I got a Dolly Parton story I'm going to share today.
0: Oh, cool.
1: I usually call on Friday. The solution is all the problems in the world, but I was in the record business. I had a record label across the street in the Hyatt House where all the stars stayed, and my friend came running across the street, Sunset, and said, "Dolly's over at the Hyatt now, come meet her." I ran over there, and I told her that I will always love you, because that's the best song. It's the only song I've been number one in five different genres.
0: Yeah, it was a beautiful song.
1: Yes, and she wrote it, felt it, cheered it, and just meeting her, she was radiant. And she gave us tickets to the show at the Roxy. And so I went there, and then she gave us the best seats, people right by the stage.
0: Mm-hmm.
1: And she started singing, "I Will Always Love You." And she walked down the steps and came up to my table and sang it to my face.
0: Wow. Mm-hmm. That's a hell of a story. That's amazing.
1: It was thrilling. It was true. I still feel the same way as whenever I tell a story.
0: Yeah.
1: I feel the feeling. And she was just a radiant everyone. She projected love.
0: Yeah. She was a genuinely decent human being, and in an era where decency is considered passé, I guess, by Republicans anyway. It's such a loss. I'm with you. James, thanks for sharing that story. That was remarkable. I really appreciate it. Thank you. David in North Miami Beach, Florida. Hey, David, what's on your mind today?
2: Yes, sir. Thank you. So we lost an angel with Dolly Parton. We lost a devil with Tim Curry. And I think if the Democrats run the table winning the House and the Senate big time, we may have to offer Trump $1 trillion get out of jail free card if he follows a list of things to do and resigns to thwart any chance of a 10-year presidency by Vance or Rubio.
0: To basically be
2: the Bernie that many thought he could be, never could be.
0: Right.
2: It wouldn't be that hard.
0: I get it, David. I have been wondering out loud on this program for some months now whether when the Democrats take the House and Senate, or even 2.5 years from now when Trump is no longer in office, assuming he's still with us, he's old and he's in bad shape, but whether we should have trials like the Nuremberg trials, or whether we should have a Truth and Reconciliation Commission like South Africa, and it sounds like you're leaning toward the latter.
2: I call it Donald Trump and the 10 coins, minting those trillion-dollar coins.
0: Yeah.
2: And we could do some civil forfeiture for Wall Street to pay off
0: for
2: a new bill.
0: I get it. I'm not opposed to that either.
2: Thank you.
0: David, thank you. Yeah, good talking to you. I'll be right back. Stick around.

0: Hey, thanks so much for sharing our program and for reaching out to our stations and sponsors and letting them know that you're listening. It really means a lot to us. So back in 1933, when Franklin Roosevelt became president, we were in the depths of the Great Depression. He raised the top income tax rate on billionaires from 25% to 90%. The ultra-rich were screaming, and here's what he had to say.
1: A number of my friends who belong in these very high upper brackets have suggested to me on several occasions of late that if I am re-elected president, they will have to move to some other nation because of high taxes here. Now, I will miss them very much.
0: He just took it right to them, right? Now, what came out of that was the world's largest and fastest growing and first major middle class. We can do this again. We just have to raise taxes on rich people. It's pretty straightforward. There's a whole article about it over at HartmanReport.com. Check it out. Welcome back. 52 minutes past the hour. Picking up your calls here. CJ in Shreveport, Louisiana, from CJ to CJ.
2: That's why I called. My initial sake from Wisconsin. I wanted to lay the smack down on him. I wasn't going to call, waste my call on a Wednesday, but man, he's talking about who wants to destroy the Constitution. Let me mute my TV here. I'm watching you on C-SPAN this time. Okay. Let's see. He was saying that the Democrats are against the Constitution. No, CJ, other CJ, it's the Republicans are the ones that have the Convention of States project attempting to do a Convention of States under Article 5, which could easily become a constitutional convention that could then just repeal and replace the whole shebang from
0: you're right.
2: the people.
0: You're right. They've been working on this for 25, 30 years.
2: Yeah.
0: There's a website for it, conventionofstates.com.
2: Yeah, Convention of States. They got a YouTube channel. On their YouTube channel, they have it. We're coming up on the decade anniversary of this. In late September of 2016, when it looked like there was a chance for Trump to get to the White House, that they might pick up enough state legislatures to cross the board boundary, they held a practice Convention of States, and they have 6 hours of the proceedings of it on their video YouTube channel. Pat Sweeney's in your chat thing might want to put a link to that, and Sue's
0: cool.
2: put it in the Sue stack. The plus, there's a website called BibleVersusConstitution.org by a man named Ken R. Weiland, a Kentist pastor who has this school course for private and homeschools for Christian private homeschooling that has these. It's got a textbook. You can read the primer version for free online that talks about how almost every article, section, and clause in the Constitution is against the divine law of God.
0: Yeah.
2: There was another guy that was a political consultant in Oregon, Dennis Oliver Woods, I think his name was, and he had a website. It's defunct now, but you can get at it with the Internet Wayback Machine, and this is the URL, America-betrayed-1787.org. What happened in 1787 that these people might consider a betrayal of America?
0: That was the ratification of the Constitution.
2: The Constitutional Convention, yes.
0: Yeah, it was the Constitutional later, Convention. You're right. The ratification was 2 years later, in 1789. Yeah.
2: Yeah. And now, I'm so sure CJ in Wisconsin sitting there thinking, well, the Democrats ever got to two-thirds of the state legislatures. They do the same thing. Guess what? We did in 1982. We had 34 state legislatures. Look it up. And we still have the Constitution. We didn't even try when we had the chance. If the Democrats and the left hated the Constitution like the right says we do, the Constitution would have been gone 42 years ago or more.
0: CJ, you brought the receipts. I'm impressed.
2: Yeah.
0: Well done,
2: yeah.
0: Brother. Thank you very much. Thank you.
2: Alrighty,
0: great
2: thank
0: talking
2: you.
0: With you. Yeah, great to hear from the CJ in Shreveport, Louisiana there. Awesome. Jerry in Federal Way, Washington. Hey, Jerry, I got a minute left here on the show. What's on your mind? Jerry? Okay, Chuck in Mountain Home, Arkansas. Chuck, you got the last minute.
3: Yeah, you were shocked. I have everything going at once. I had you on stop. But you said something about the cop was trying to get you to do something illegal. That happened to Ralph Sonny Barger, which is the head of the Hells Angels. And he went to prison for it.
4: Wow.
3: And they actually convicted him. Oh. You know, and he said, hey, the guy got him to say, okay, yeah, that's a good idea. And then he went to jail for it.
0: Yeah, so a cop provoked him into doing something wrong. Interesting.
3: Right. Then he went to prison. But I don't care for him. He turned into a dictator, too. Chris Christie was the president of Ventura, and he gave his memoirs out after he died and showed how they turned to him. They had a president, vice president, sergeant arms, all of that.
0: Amazing. Amazing. Chuck, thanks for the story. Thanks for the anecdote. I'm telling you, we've got the smartest listeners on earth. It's such a pleasure and an honor to hang out with you guys every day. Thanks so much for being with us today. We'll be back tomorrow, same time, same place. In the meantime, don't forget, democracy is not a spectator sport. It requires all of us, and that includes you. Otherwise, it's not democracy, right? So get out there, get active, tag your. Have a great afternoon. Be good to yourself and the folks around you. Stay safe. Remember Dolly. Eat your veggies. Get your exercise. We got a big job ahead of us here over the next 10 weeks. I'll catch up with you tomorrow.

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1: George Orwell spoke bluntly about the nefarious nature of advertising, calling it, quote, the rattling of a stick inside a swill bucket. Even Orwell, though, would have been astonished by the cacophony of swill bucket advertising currently being blasted at us by Amazon, Google, Meta, and other profiteering tech giants. What are they trying to sell? Pure hogwash. Having spent billions to develop artificial intelligence so humanoid robots can displace workers, the tech geniuses are now rushing to build thousands of vast computer data centers necessary to power their brave new AI world. Each center will suck up local water supplies, drastically raise people's utility bills, create monstrous industrial blight and pollution, and enthrone such autocratic thugs as Bezos, Musk, and Zuckerberg as absentee political bosses with domineering power over each locality. But the billionaires forgot something. You and me, we the people, are in open rebellion against this Orwellian future. With officials in multiple states and localities just saying hell no to the profiteers' invasive scams. Thus, the billionaire hucksters are frantically rattling their swill sticks. For example, Mark Zuckerberg, whose Meta Goliath already operates 26 massive data centers and is now spending $600 billion to plop more of them in our communities, has launched a multi-million dollar offensive to beat back local opponents. It's running BS television ads in state capital cities, financing political candidates to hype the data centers, deploying untold numbers of lobbyists to rig the rules against opponents, and hiring an army of, quote, community affairs agents to spread AI propaganda. This is Jim Hightower saying, they had the fat cats, but a groundswell of us alley cats has them on the run. To get involved, go to MediaJustice.org/tools.
2: Welcome to NewsHour from the BBC World Service. I'm Sean Lay. Meta, the parent company of Facebook and Instagram, agrees to a multi-billion dollar settlement over claims brought by dozens of US states who said its social media platforms harmed children.
3: This is a major breakthrough, a milestone moment, a watershed moment, because when it comes to protecting our children's mental health, there is no time to lose.
2: For the first time, a court in France has declared that cosmic radiation was a contributory factor in a former flight attendant's breast cancer. And the British actor Tim Curry, famous for his role in the cult film classic The Rocky Horror Picture Show, has died at the age of 80.
4: Come up to the lab and see what's on the slab. So I'll remove the cause, but not the symptom.
2: All that after the news.
5: BBC News with David Harper. At least 160 people have been killed after devastating flash floods hit northern Nepal near the border with Tibet. Chinese and Nepalese officials say more than 600 people unaccounted for. Nepalese scientists say the floods may have been triggered by collapsing glacier ice which crashed into a river. David Fisher is the head of the Nepal delegation for the Red Cross.
6: The flood waters went all the way down the river basin to the southern part of the country and then spilling also even into India. Cutting roads, cutting bridges, entire villages have disappeared, and a critical artery for commerce between China and Nepal has also now been damaged, making it very difficult for many of those families who depend on that for their living.
5: The social media giant Meta, which owns Facebook and Instagram, has agreed to restrict American teenagers' use of its platforms as part of an $18 billion settlement with states that accused it of harming children. While denying wrongdoing, Meta says it will introduce stronger age verification measures and daily usage limits. It says a third of the settlement will only be paid if other platforms, including YouTube and TikTok, introduce similar restrictions. Rob Bonter is the Attorney General of California, one of the states that brought the case.
3: This is a significant victory for families across the country, for parents, for children. This is a major breakthrough, a milestone moment, a watershed moment. We believe the proposed settlement filed today addresses some of the concerns at the core of our lawsuit and that it will force transformative changes necessary to protect our children. And importantly, these changes will be made within months.
5: Pakistan's Prime Minister Shehbaz Sharif has suspended the country's health secretary after 14 newborn babies burned to death at a hospital in Islamabad. The fire broke out in an air conditioning unit on a maternity ward at the Pakistan Institute of Medical Sciences. Eyewitnesses allege no staff members were present on the ward and that doors were locked. Just one baby was saved. Mr. Sharif has expressed deep anger and has ordered a full inquiry. Regulators in the United States have approved a new drug to fight pancreatic cancer, one of the deadliest types of the disease. The new drug may also point the way to treatments for other types of cancer, as Peter Hyatt reports.
7: Pancreatic cancer is particularly difficult to fight, in part because the structure of the proteins that drive it make them hard to attack. But the new drug has found a way to do just that. It's taken in pill form and has doubled the life expectancy of patients who receive it, though scientists are careful to point out that it's a treatment, not a cure. Researchers are now studying whether its innovative technique might also work against other cancers. The US Food and Drug Administration is certainly keen. It approved the drug under a new accelerated process, which cuts review times from up to 1 year to as little as 1 or 2 months.
5: Peter Hyatt with that report. You're listening to the latest world news from the BBC. Russia has claimed that a Ukrainian strike on a bus has killed 10 people in Luhansk, part of eastern Ukraine currently occupied by Russian forces. The claim was made after drones destroyed another warehouse belonging to the Russian retailer Wildberries in the Tambov region. Other reports suggest a major Russian oil refinery near the city of Nizhny Novgorod has had to suspend work after it was also hit by Ukrainian drones. The US Treasury says it's imposing economic sanctions on three movements it describes as far-left terrorist networks. Among those targeted is Masar Badil, a pro-Palestinian political movement, and Palestine Action, a UK-based protest group. The US Treasury says financial institutions and other people who carry out transactions involving the groups or provide them with support could face civil or criminal penalties. European football's governing body is due to drop its threats to boycott global competitions after being assured there'll be no repeat of FIFA's plan to sell off stakes in the World Cup.

This is Fresh Air. I'm Terry Gross. No matter what their taste is in music, people love Dolly Parton. Musicians and singers from all different genres have covered songs she wrote or made famous, from jazz saxophonist Sonny Rollins to Beyoncé. And while politics divide our country, loving her is something that unites us. She died yesterday at the age of 80. Today, as we mourn her death, we're going to feature the interview I recorded with her in 2001. She's been on my mind for the past couple of weeks, ever since I heard one of her songs on the radio that I hadn't heard before. She didn't write it, but her voice is so gorgeous on it. I had to play it again when I got home and have played it several times since. It's called Old Flames Can't Hold a Candle to You. In 1980, it became one of her many number one hits. Here it is.

Dolly Parton was a singer, songwriter, actress, entrepreneur, and philanthropist. She was successful enough and had a big enough personality to start her own theme park, Dollywood. She became a singer on country music star Porter Wagoner's TV show in 1967. She went on to have a solo career with many hits, including Jolene, which Beyoncé recorded on her country music album Cowboy Carter, 9 to 5, and I Will Always Love You, which was later a huge hit for Whitney Houston. When I spoke with Dolly Parton in 2001, her recording career had recently returned to the music she grew up with. Her 1999 recording, The Grass is Blue, won the International Bluegrass Music Association's Album of the Year Award. We spoke after the release of her follow-up album, Little Sparrow, that featured traditional mountain music as well as her original songs in that vein. We started with the title track, which she wrote.

0: That's Dolly Parton with the title track from her new CD, Little Sparrow. Dolly Parton, welcome to Fresh Air.
1: Well, thank you. Ain't you glad we started out with something upbeat, like a broken heart? No, but anyway, I thought that would be a good one to start with, since it is the name of the album that I'm out trying to promote, because I need the money, because you know it costs a lot to make me look this cheap. Ha ha. But anyway, thanks for having me on, too. I'm looking forward to spending some time with you.
0: This new CD and your previous CD, The Grass is Blue, they're both traditional music. And I'm interested in why you're heading in that direction now, you know, as opposed to a more almost like show business version of country music.
1: Well, I have always loved this kind of music. I really think this style of music is more suited to my voice. This is the kind of music that I used to sing all my days growing up back in the Smoky Mountains. And this music is really so now. People are really into the simplicity of it. And so just for fun for myself, there was a poll in the bluegrass community of what person they'd like to hear most do a bluegrass album that hadn't done one. And they said me. So I won, you know, hands down with that. So I said to Steve Buckingham when we did The Grass is Blue, the album just before this one, I said, well, let's just do a bluegrass album. And lo and behold, we won the bluegrass album of the year with that. So we thought, well, we need to do something along the same lines, but I didn't want to just do a full-blown bluegrass album and try to just do exactly what we did with the other. So we wanted to expand it, so we did a little more mountain music. We added a little bit of flavors of some Irish sounds also. So I call this blue mountain music. It's like bluegrass and mountain music, so that kind of seems to sum up what the style is, I think.
0: Now, you were born in 1946 in a one-room cabin in the Smoky Mountains of East Tennessee. What was the music you heard as a child?
1: Well, a lot of the stuff that we heard was that old porch-picking music, old songs brought back from England and Ireland, that old Appalachian music, and a lot of the stuff that people up in the mountains wrote. So my mother was, and all my mama's people used to always play and sing. Mama used to sing a lot. So we would sing like a lot of the old gospel songs. A lot of old gospel songs were written to sound old, like I say, by a lot of my own people.
0: Who was most musical in your family?
1: All of us. My mother was very musical, and my grandpa Jake, I think, was a preacher, Pentecostal preacher, that I wrote a song about many years ago called Daddy Was an Old Time Preacher Man. I think he was a music teacher of sorts back there in the hills. There's 12 of us kids, six girls and six boys, and we all sing and write and play. It's just that I think I've taken it farther. I don't know that I'm near as good as some of the others, but I've been more willing to sacrifice and work a little harder than some of the others might have been willing to, you know, to do, just because they wanted to have a family and do other things. But there's a lot of talent in this family.
0: Do you remember the first songs that really meant something to you?
1: Yeah, the songs that I used to hear my folks sing back home and stuff. Mama used to sing about, she used to tell stories from the Bible and sing a lot of those old-timey songs. But the stuff I used to hear was at church. One of my favorite songs of all time is If We Never Meet Again, This Side of Heaven. And my dad passed away a few weeks ago, and he always loved that song. And of course, I was way too emotional.
0: I'm very sorry.
1: Thank you very much. But I was too emotional to sing at Daddy's funeral, so like later, I went up to the grave and just sung it for myself and for Daddy. So anyway, those are the kind of songs that I always loved. And I recorded If We Never Meet Again on an album once from Dollywood, a live album. That album was called Heart Songs, and they are heart songs. So I grew up just loving all those old folk songs of tragedy, you know, like the Two Little Orphans and all that sort of stuff. And someday I hope, and possibly even for my next album, to do an album of a lot of those old mountain true folk songs.
0: When did you start writing songs and realizing that you had an ear for that as well as for singing?
1: Well, I started singing on radio and television when I was 10 years old, but I started playing guitar and writing serious songs when I was about 7. And my mother was always fascinated with the fact that I could rhyme so much stuff. So she used to keep stuff that I didn't remember I had written, and she has stuff in a trunk. And many years ago, she said, here's some stuff you might want to look at. This is stuff you used to write before you could write, before you could write it down, and she used to write it down. So actually, I've been doing it all my life, seriously and professionally, since I was 10.
0: Do you remember any of the songs you wrote as a girl?
1: Oh, I used to write songs about Cobb Dolls. I had this little Cobb doll, the first song I remember writing. Her name was Tassel Top. It was a little doll that Mama, Daddy had burned poker hole eyes in to make eyes, and Mama had put the corn silk

0: time you were 10.
1: Yes, I was, as a matter of fact. I wrote a song. I can't remember exactly how it goes, but it was about a boy getting killed in the war, because we used to hear all those stories back home. And if they weren't singing those sad-ass songs, they were telling stories about it. You know, it's like, and that makes an impression on a little child. So we thought I thought that you needed to write some really songs of tragedy. I thought you had to do that in order to be a mountain singer.
0: And I wonder how it sounded with you as a girl singing these tragic songs.
1: About the same as it does now. My voice ain't changed a lot. Sometimes people say my voice sounds like a little girl singing all these lord-awful songs. It's like this, like Little Sparrow and The Silver Dagger from the other one, and, Tender Lie from this one. It's like I love to sing all those sad songs.
0: Well, you know, rare is the singer who can sing as much as you have and not have it roughen their voice.
1: Well, my voice is of a high pitch, so I guess... I don't, think my voice will ever deepen or lower itself in any way. But it's one of those voices I hope that'll last a long time, because I hope to be singing even when I'm old. Hope to sit out on my own porch and sing those old folk songs and maybe put them down on tapes and sell them. But I just love, and a lot of the songs I write, like, for instance, on My Blue Tears, a song that's on this album that I wrote many years ago, and we can play that if you want to after this, but... I wrote this song, and it really uses a lot of the old English style, like fly ye away from my window, fly ye as far. It's like the yees and the yays. It sounds old-timey. So I had recorded this song numerous times, but some of my songs I like so well, I think, well, they just seem to fit here and fit there. So it kind of lended itself to that Irish feel. So it's one of my favorites. You want to play that one?
0: Absolutely. But before we do, tell us when you wrote it and where you were in your performing career at the time.
1: Well, I wrote it about 25, 30 years ago, I guess, and I was sitting on a couch in a place where I lived over in Antioch, Tennessee, in one of the first houses that I had after I'd moved to Nashville and had gotten married. And I just remember wanting to write something old-timey, because I was probably homesick or thinking about the old days, and I just started, just singing it. And I was at that time already probably pretty big name with the Porter Wagoner show, and that's where I had started. So I was trying to write songs that would make good records. And when I first did this one, it was more up-tempo, but on this version of it, I slowed it down.
0: Well, let's hear My Blue Tears, written by Dolly Parton, as featured on her new CD, Little Sparrow.

0: This is Fresh Air. We're remembering Dolly Parton, who died yesterday at the age of 80. Let's get back to the interview we recorded in 2001. Dolly Parton, in your autobiography, you said that when you were young, you read everything you could get your hands on, the Bible, the Farmer's Almanac, fairy tales, the funeral home directory. Is that about all there was in the way of books?
1: No. Well, there were books at school, but there were so many of us kids, we didn't dare take school books home because the kids would just chew them up or pee on them or tear them, the pages out of them. So they'd always tell us not to bring books home because Daddy'd have to pay for them. But I used to read everything I could get my hands on at school, and fairy tales I loved. So I would, anytime there was a break at school, I could get my hands on a book, on the desk or something, I would read that. I still love books. I read everything. I read all the, whatever the hit books are on the bestseller list. I try to read that. People give me gifts because I'd rather read when I travel on the bus and when I fly. I'd rather read than to watch television when I'm home. So I just enjoy that.
0: There were 12 kids.

0: in your family, looking at your mother and the life that she was leading and the other women in the family, what did you think the life of an adult woman was going to be for you?
1: Well, I knew it wasn't going to be that. I knew that I had to go. It wasn't that I wasn't proud of who I was and where I was from, but I had a dream. I just couldn't imagine myself. I was babysitting from the time. I have a sister and two brothers older, and there's 8 children younger than me, so I had a house full of kids because Mom was sick a lot. She had one on her and one in her for as long as I remember. So those of us that, were home, we had to kind of to do the chores. So I had kids. I had a house full of kids, and I just knew that I wanted to do something with my music, and I knew that I was going to leave when I was 18 years old. And I graduated from high school on a Friday night, and I left for Nashville the next Saturday morning. I was ready to go. And then I met my husband the first day I got there. We've been married for 34 years, and been together 36 years. I met him 36 years ago. And unfortunately, we never were able to have children of our own, but that's okay too, because after I moved to Nashville, I brought 5 of my younger brothers and sisters to Nashville that lived with me. We sent them to school. Now they have kids, and those kids call me Aunt Granny and my husband Uncle Peepaw. So we're really like grandparents to them. So I've still been saddled with a bunch of kids with no kids of my own.
0: Now, you've said that your grandfather was a preacher, your mother was devout. What was church like when you were young?
1: Oh, well, we were one of those shouting, healing, holy roller churches, and it was high-powered, which was great. I really learned to sing in church, I think, really with the emotion. And we were a free, it was a free-spirited church. And if you'd wrote a song, a gospel song, of course, you could get up and sing it and play your guitar and whatever. So it was really, there was a lot of that hellfire, brimstone, and scaring you to death if you go out unprepared, which, that's true. But I used to think, well, there's got to be more to that. They had me so scared of God, I was afraid to talk to him. I was afraid he'd talk back. And I was afraid he'd punish me somehow, with stuff. And I really, through the years, found my own place with God.
0: Now, when you were young and singing in church, did you sing about God in church and then sing about sinning at home?
1: Well, I used to sin at church and sin at home, and I'd talk about it. I used to always sit in church looking out the windows at the boys, wondering if I could make an excuse to go out and, go to the bathroom because all the outdoor toilets. But anyhow, I was only going out to see the boys. But anyhow, I had a deep faith in God, but I also, was high-spirited and fun-loving. And I of course, was led to believe that everything you did, was a sin. But I don't believe that now. I think it's a sin if you believe it to be, and if it hurts somebody else, it's a sin. But I'm very deep in my faith. In fact, there's not an album that I do that I don't do something that is spiritual. In fact, a song I used to sing in church years ago that we did up tempo, one of the songs we sang every time we went to church was a song called In the Sweet By and By.
0: That's on your new CD too.
1: Yes, it is. And that's what I was going to say. And I wanted to do one of those gospel songs on this album. So I slowed this down and it lended itself real nice to some more of that Irish feel. So at some point, if you want to play that one, I think that would be a good choice.
0: Well, why don't we play that now?
1: Okay, let's do it.

0: That's in the Sweet By and By from Dolly Parton's new CD, Little Sparrow. Now, when you were young, you sang on the radio, and then you sang on TV, and it was before your family even owned a TV. Did it make it any more or less momentous to be on TV, knowing that your family and probably a lot of the other people you knew as well didn't even own one to watch you on?
1: Well, I don't think a lot of that registered on me at that time. My purpose was to go sing. I was singing on radio. To me, it was the same as singing on the radio. I didn't even know really what all it meant about singing on television. I just knew it was another place to go sing. They had microphones, and it was a show. So I was going to do the show. And so I don't think I thought about whether or not that somebody couldn't watch me. But after I did start being like a regular and bought our TV, I wanted my folks to watch it. But I bought the TV, but it didn't last long in the house because nobody around our area had a television. So everybody would come down and sit in our floor and sit on our couch, watch Gunsmoke and Wagon Train and Woody Woodpecker and all the shows that were on. And Daddy couldn't get them out of the house to get ready to go to work. So he said, this damn television's out of here. So that didn't last long. So it didn't matter if I was on television or not. You know, it's like me and Woody Woodpecker had to go.
0: That's funny.
2: We're listening to the interview I recorded with Dolly Parton in January of 2001. She died yesterday at the age of 80. We'll hear more of the interview after a break. I'm Terry Gross, and this is Fresh Air.

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0: This is Fresh Air. I'm Terry Gross. Let's get back to our remembrance of Dolly Parton. She died yesterday at the age of 80. Here's more of the interview we recorded in 2001.
1: Your first record, it was a 45. One side was Puppy Love and the other side was Girl Left Alone. How old were you when this came out?
2: I was about 10 or 11, I think, when I cut that. And that came out on Gold Band Records probably several months, a year or so after that. That was my very first record, and that was a very exciting thing for me. The first time I ever heard that played on the radio, it was on a local radio show back home. It never did do anything other than just that it was the first, but it did play locally, and I about killed myself. I was sitting on a cabinet, sitting up on the sink cabinet with my, I was, and my aunt was cooking in the kitchen, and the radio was on, and my song came on, and I jumped off of the thing and slid on the floor, slid on the rug, and fell, and trying to get to where I could turn the radio up. So I almost killed myself trying to get to hear my first record, you know. But it was fun. I'll never forget the thrill of hearing myself the first time on the radio. I thought, well, I've made it now.
1: Could you sing?
2: Of course, I hadn't.
1: Could you sing a few bars of one of those songs, the A side or the B side?
2: Puppy Love, yeah. Puppy Love, Puppy Love. They all call it Puppy Love. I'm old enough now to kiss and hug, and I like it. It's Puppy Love. It's got one of those silly songs, you know. You pull my pigtail, you make me mad. Then you kiss me, make me glad. Sometimes you even make me sad. Still, you're the sweetest sweetheart I ever had. Oh, Puppy Love, Puppy Love. And I was trying to get all those little bebop 50s kind of sounds in there, too. But anyhow, needless to say, it didn't sell much, but it was a start.
1: Now, these were songs you co-wrote, I think, with your uncle?
2: Mm-hmm. My aunt, Dorothy Jo, co-wrote The Other Side, The Girl Left Alone. Oh, yeah, that's when you was talking earlier about singing those sad songs. I was 10 years old singing, I'm a girl left alone, there's no hope for me. I'm tossed to and fro like a ship on a sea. I made my mistakes and now I must pay. Now, how many mistakes could I have made at 10 years old? Now I can see that there's no hope for me. But anyway, it's like a 10 years old. So I wrote, my Uncle Bill, who was also my manager at the time, that also produced that record, the A and the B side, we wrote Puppy Love together. So those were just, you know, like I say, you got to start somewhere. And then my first record after that, I wrote with another uncle of mine. I was 15 years old and got on a major label, which was Mercury. And I had a song called It May Not Kill Me, But It's Sure Gonna Hurt.
1: How did that go?
2: Oh, it's that's about it. It may not kill me, but it's sure going to hurt. And then it goes into fast tempo, and it's just about like losing somebody. It's like you're going to walk away, and I'm going to stay, and I don't like it. It may not kill me, but it's sure going to hurt.
1: So when you were 18 and you took a bus to Nashville, left home, were you hoping to be a performer, a songwriter, both?
2: Yeah, I was going to be all of that. I was going to be everything I could be, but definitely I was going to be a songwriter and a singer, and that was what I headed out to be, was to be a star. And I vowed that I wouldn't go home until I had something to show for it, and I didn't. But I was very, very homesick, and I actually got real lucky, but it was about a year before I really had enough to show for it to think I could go home. And then I got lucky, too. I had a top 10 record on a song called Dumb Blonde. Like, just because I'm blonde, don't think I'm dumb, because this dumb blonde ain't nobody's fool. That was my first top 10 record, and I guess that was in about 66. That was in about 65, I guess, somewhere in there. So I just knew that that's what I had to do, and that was my destiny. I know now how lucky I was, because I know a lot of people that got there about the same time I did, had twice the talent, still ain't made it. So I know how lucky I've been, and I'm grateful for it every day, because I love what I do.
1: Now, another thing you did early on is that you sent songs to Buddy Killen, the head of Tree Publishing, which is a big country music publisher. And did you get other people to record your songs?
2: Well, I wrote a song with my Uncle Bill Owens, the same uncle that I was talking about. We had the Song of the Year, the BMI Song of the Year in 1966. And Bill Phillips had a song called Put It Off Until Tomorrow, You've Hurt Me Enough Today. And a lot of people through the years have recorded that song. So, yes, yeah, so I had different songs recorded by different artists, that being the biggest at that time. And I did write for Tree for a while. Buddy Killen was very good to me. And then Fred Foster, who owned Monument Records, took me over, and I started to write for Combine Music and record for Monument Records. And that's where I had Dumb Blonde and Something Fishy. I had two or three top 10 records before I started with the Porter Wagoner Show in 1967.
1: Well, since you mentioned Porter Wagoner, let me play a recording that you made with him in 1968, and then we'll talk about that period of your life. And the song is Just Between You and Me. Who wrote the song? Did you write this?
2: No, I didn't write that. And come think of it, I don't know who wrote that off the top of my head. That's been a few years.
1: Okay, so this is Dolly Parton with Porter Wagoner, recorded in 1968.

0: That's Dolly Parton with Porter Wagoner. You performed on his popular TV show for a while and, you know, made several recordings with him. How did you start working with him?
1: Well, Porter had the number one syndicated country television show in the country at that time. He had a girl on there for many years named Norma Jean, who had become a very big country star in her own right. And she got married, was getting married and moving back to Oklahoma City and left the show. And that left a spot, so Porter was looking for a girl singer, and I had people had been talking about me in town, you know, the new girl in town, and that I had something fishy, Dumb Blonde, and a couple of other songs. And so Porter had just got wind of that, and he just called me down to his office for an interview. And so I sat down with my guitar and started singing songs that I'd written. And he was very impressed, and I got the job. And that's how that happened. Then we started doing duets together, which we were very successful. I was with the show for 7 years.
0: What did you learn about performing doing a weekly TV show?
1: Well, you have to learn a lot of things, not just the weekly TV show, but we also went out on the road together, did stage shows. I learned a lot from Porter, watching professional people work like that, as far as how to talk to an audience and how to be comfortable in front of a camera. And I had done TV back home when I was a kid. I had grown up singing on radio and TV back in Knoxville, Tennessee. But you have to learn how to not do silly things because the camera's on you, not pick your nose and stuff like that, or not to scratch your head or nothing, no other parts of your body. So you have to kind of just learn how to be aware that you're on because people are aware of you. So it's amazing how you really, I'm just like a sponge. I just gather up everything. You don't really realize what all you are learning just by watching professional people work, because a lot of the artists and stars that would come on Porter's show all the time every week, you learn something from everybody.
0: Well, I thought we could hear your original version of I Will Always Love You, which was used again in the movie The Bodyguard and was a huge hit for Whitney Houston. Do you remember writing this song and what you were thinking of when you wrote it?
1: Oh, absolutely. I remember that one. That one was about when I was leaving Porter Wagoner, because I had been with him 7 years. I had told him, because, see, I had plans to have a solo career of my own. I hadn't planned to get caught up with another group. But Porter's show was very successful, and it was a thing to do. And when I had told him I would stay, I told him I would stay for 5 years because I wanted to go on. But I stayed 2 years longer, but I kept staying and staying, and I kept wanting to go because I felt like I really needed to go out on my own if I was ever really going to have a solo career. And Porter was dead against it. He wouldn't hear of it, and he had a fit. We fought a lot. There was a lot of problems going on, and no matter how I would try to talk to him, I could not make him understand. And I thought, well, why don't you just write a song about him? Just say you appreciate him and you appreciate everything he does, and that you'll always love him for everything he's done, and that you'll always love him, period. So I just, out of a broken heart of not being heard or anything, knowing I had to make major decisions that would ultimately change my life forever, and his, for that matter, I wrote that song one night out of great grief and depth, and just trying to say the right things to say goodbye.
0: Well, why don't we hear your original version of I Will Always Love You?
1: Okay.

0: That's Dolly Parton, recorded in 1974. So do you know how this song ended up being used in The Bodyguard?
1: Well, they had told me that when Kevin Costner and Whitney Houston were doing this movie, Kevin also, I think, produced this movie and put all this stuff together. There was a song they had wanted to use, that they had planned to use as the theme song instead of I Will Always Love You. And then come find out, like a few weeks before, that they had, I don't know what the song was, but a few weeks before, the song they had planned to use, someone else recorded it and put it out. So they were in desperate need of a song to say basically what I Will Always Love You said. And from what I understand, Kevin Costner's secretary said, did you ever hear a song that Dolly Parton, that country star, you know, the one with the big boobs and the big hair? Seriously, she said Dolly Parton, that country star, she said she had a song called I Will Always Love You, and I think it'd be perfect. And she brought it in to him, and they said he loved it, and so they chose it.
0: We're listening to the interview I recorded with Dolly Parton in 2001. We'll hear more of it after a break. This is Fresh Air.

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2: Now, you said that when you were young, you knew you wanted to be a big star. Why did you want to be a star?
3: Because I wanted to be rich. I wanted to travel. I wanted to be famous. I wanted to do stuff. I wanted to be seen, I guess. I need a lot of attention being brought up in a family of 12. You don't get much attention unless you're in trouble. You know, it's like, so I think it was just, I just had a very outgoing personality, and I wanted to be outgoing all the time.
2: Now, you've joked that if you were a man, you would have been a drag queen.
3: I always say that it's a good thing I was a woman, because if I'd have been a man, I would have been a drag queen, just because I'm so damn gaudy, because I like all the flash and the glitter, and, you know, I just love, you know, just, I love playing in my clothes. I love playing, you know, in all in my life. It's like I love makeup, I love clothes, and I got the kind of personality that can pull it off, and I just love, you know, what I do. I'm comfortable being myself, even if I make other people uncomfortable with the way I look. If I'm comfortable with it, then it, you know, it's okay with me.
2: How did you first start dressing in that What's the word I'm looking for? Almost oversized, gaudy, oversized kind of way, where if your hair was big, it was going to be real big.
3: Well, you know. I think a lot of that came, though, from a very serious place. That was a country girl's idea of what glamour was. And when I didn't have any money to have stuff, and I've often joked about it, but it's the real truth that I patterned myself after what they considered the trash in our hometown. There was this one woman, I thought she was beautiful, and, you know, she had the peroxide hair, and she, you know, had it all piled up on her head and had red fingernails and red lipstick and you know, wore her powder, and I just thought she was the prettiest thing I'd ever seen. And Mama said, I would quit looking at her. She ain't nothing but trash. And I thought, ooh, that's what I want to be when I grow up, trash. So that's where kind of my look came from. And then how the glamour girls and the movie stars and all that, you know, was really like that. But it was still, you know, I mean, I enjoy it. I still like doing it. And I've always just, it's like when they say less is more, that's not my motto. Mine is more. And the more I can get, the more I want of life and of everything. And it's like, but in addition to me being all that gaudy and all, I take my music and my writing very, very serious. And hopefully people know that my heart is true. And I've always believed that a part of my magic, if there was any, was the fact that I look so artificial, but I am so totally real. And I think when you hear these kinds of songs, I think you know that has to come from the heart.
2: We're talking about this really oversized image that you've created, but your new CD and the CD before that are really kind of scaled down. You know, they're traditional songs and bluegrass songs, sung you know, with a really good band behind you, but they're very un-show busy. Do you almost feel like you need to change how you look on stage when you're singing these kinds of songs with the kind of band that you have?
3: No, I don't think so, because I think people have come to know me as I am, and some people will never accept the fact that I'm a serious writer and a serious singer, and the ones that do accept it, they know it for a fact, and they overlook the image, which I've enjoyed playing in the image. So the only change I would make, only just from a show business fashion statement, I may wear some things that may be cut a little bit more country western, you know, like but it'll still be beaded. It'll still have shine and glitter on it. So it's not that I don't think I have to wear overalls in order to sing about a farmer. I don't think I have to, you know, I don't think I have to. I think people would really be more disappointed if I dressed down, because they're so used to seeing me be the way that I am. I think that would bother them more. They'd think, well, I wish you'd have worn one of them rhinestone dresses instead of that old corny looking thing. So if I dressed down as plain and as real as some of this music is, I would definitely look like a farmer's daughter.
2: Dolly Parton, a pleasure to talk with you. Thank you so much.
3: Well, thank you.
1: My interview with Dolly Parton was recorded in January 2001. She died yesterday at the age of 80. She's gone, but we'll always have her music. One of her most famous songs was Jolene, Beyonce introduced even more people to it when she recorded it on her country music album, Cowboy Carter. Here's Dolly Parton's 1973 recording of Jolene.

This is Fresh Air. Our jazz critic Martin Johnson says all 20th century jazz greats have cast long shadows that their 21st century protégés must escape, but few musicians have a harder task than vocalists. Evading the extraordinary grounds set by first-name legends like Ella, Billy, and Sarah, and establishing a distinctive style of her own is a daunting task. Yet, he says, Cecile McLaurin-Salvant has accomplished just that. Amid a remarkable series of recordings and live shows, she's created a unique vocal style and curatorial skills that make each new recording an event. Her latest recording, With Every Breath I Take, is her most daring yet, a traditional recording with an orchestra and a program of ballads. Yet Martin says that although rooted in the classics, Salvant always sounds in the moment.

Duke Ellington's sophisticated lady has been a classic for so long that it's often referred to as a war horse. Yet when Cecile McLaurin Salvant sings it, she imbues it with curiosity. She's convinced that there are new aspects in the song to redeem and highlight. Her singing is a quest to find and celebrate them.

That spirit of inquiry is what makes McLaurin Sullivan special and without peer, even in an era of great young jazz vocalists like Samara Joy, Veronica Swift, and Somi. Cecile, yes, she's on a first-name basis with the jazz community, has amazing range and astonishing technique, but she employs them purely in the investigation of a song.

Sending the clowns is already a slow number, but Cecile decelerates it to communicate all of the longing, hope, and dismay in the lyrics. The emotions of a song are Cecile's focus. On previous recordings, she's made songs by Stevie Wonder and Kate Bush her own with this style. But on her new recording, she tackles 10 great American songbook standards with similar aplomb. Here's her take on the Buddy Johnson classic, Ever Since the One I Love's Been Gone.

Cecile records with the Dutch Metropole Orchestra under the direction of Jules Buckley. The arrangements are by Canadian big band leader Darcy James Argue, with whom she created an oratorio called Ogress that is being made into a film. One of the most remarkable aspects of the recording, demonstrated there on Ever Since the One I Love's Been Gone, is how Cecile, who often records in just duo or even solo settings, makes an orchestral recording sound intimate, as if more than a dozen musicians comfortably squeezed into your living room.

Cecile's spirit of inquiry and formidable technique make her music contemporary, and her talent as a storyteller makes it affecting. Billy Strayhorn's lush life has been in the canon of American songs for many decades, yet McLaurin Salvant's take feels new and fresh and makes the wistful reflections of the song much more potent. It's music with an extraordinary past and an amazing present.

Martin Johnson writes for The Wall Street Journal and Downbeat. He reviewed With Every Breath I Take by Cecile McLaurin-Salvant. Tomorrow on Fresh Air, we'll feature Tanya's interview with Riz Ahmed. He's nominated for an Emmy for his performance in the Prime Video series Bait. He plays a British-Pakistani actor auditioning to be the next James Bond. Ahmed is also a writer and creator of the series. He starred in a film adaptation of Shakespeare's Hamlet, and he'll explain why he believes the most famous speech in the English language has been misunderstood for centuries. I hope you'll join us. To keep up with what's on the show and get highlights of our interviews, follow us on Instagram at NPR Fresh Air. Fresh Air's executive producer is Sam Brigger. Our technical director and engineer is Audrey Bentham. Our engineer today is Adam Staniszewski. Our interviews and reviews are produced and edited by Phyllis Myers, Anne-Marie Baldonado, Lauren Krenzel, Teresa Madden, Monique Nazareth, Thea Challoner, Susan Yakundi, Anna Bauman, and Nico Gonzalez-Whistler. Our digital media producer is Molly C.V. Nesper. Roberta Shorrock directs the show. Our co-host is Tanya Mosley. I'm Terry Gross.

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0: Hello and welcome to Background Briefing, available 24/7 at backgroundbriefing.org. I'm Ian Masters and today we'll examine a number of stories and issues in the news. We'll begin with the Supreme Court shadow docket ruling by Chief Justice John Roberts, the first sentence of which makes clear that Roberts is framing Trump's intention as a good faith effort at election reform. However, Roberts must know he is dealing with a criminal in the Oval Office who has lived a life of impunity as though the rules do not apply to him, having been schooled by Roy Cohn to have contempt for the law. In essence, what Trump is up to with Roberts's blessing is to have the Department of Homeland Security prepare a master list of voters using the fraud of purging non-existent non-citizen voters, which allows Trump to decide how many Democrats to purge. Then he passes the purge list on to the United States Postal Service to send out mail-in ballots to a whittled-down minority of Democratic voters. Joining us is David Walbert, who has litigated dozens of election cases, including landmark cases before the Supreme Court, and has taught constitutional law at Emory University School of Law. He has testified before Congress on voting legislation and is the author of Stealing Elections American Style and has a recent article at The Guardian, "I've spent decades fighting for fair elections. Trump is setting the stage for a grim November." Then we'll look into China's reaction to Treasury Secretary Bessent's D-Day declaration of economic warfare against Iran and speak with Orville Schell, who was formerly the Dean of the Graduate School of Journalism at the University of California at Berkeley. He is currently the Arthur Ross Vice President and Director of the Center on U.S.-China Relations at the Asia Society, and his books include Mandate of Heaven, The Legacy of Tiananmen Square, and The Next Generation of China's Leaders. His new book, out next week, is Inside China's Secret Prisons, an undercover expose and its lasting legacy. Then finally, we'll assess the trail of destruction at the Pentagon from a small man with a big job, Pete Hegseth, whose main focus is to prevent the press from reporting on what an incompetent racist poser he is. Joining us is Will Bunch, national opinion columnist for the Philadelphia Inquirer and author of several books, including The Byrne Identity, A Search for Bernie Sanders, and The New American Dream. He has won numerous journalism awards and shared the Pulitzer Prize for Spot News Reporting. We'll discuss his latest article at the Philadelphia Inquirer, Why Trump's Attack on Stars and Stripes Was a Gut Punch. And joining us now, David Walbert, who has litigated dozens of election cases, including landmark cases before the Supreme Court. He's taught constitutional law at Emory University School of Law and testified before Congress on voting legislation. And he's the author of Stealing Elections American Style. And he has a recent article at The Guardian, "I've spent decades fighting for fair elections. Trump is setting the stage for a grim November." Welcome to Background Briefing, David Walbert.
1: Thank you very much, Ian. Nice to be here.
0: Well, thanks for joining us. And I know you've read the recent shadow docket decision by the Supreme Court, or at least by Supreme Court Chief Justice John Roberts. And what do you make of it? Because, you know, the shadow docket has been used essentially to Trump's advantage by, let's take the example of the ballroom. They didn't stay a stay. The fairest thing would have been to stay the stay, but instead they've allowed Trump to go ahead while they mull it over. And we know that Trump's working at breakneck speed to make the ballroom a fait accompli. So am I right in suggesting that this might be along those lines, a shadow docket decision that gives Trump advantages?
1: Well, it certainly gives that smell off, that odor. But let me, I'm going to read to you just the first two sentences in Justice Sotomayor's dissent. And it says this: "Today's decision does not address whether the president's attempts to interfere with state's administration of the November 2026 elections are lawful, nor does it suggest that the executive branch has any constitutional or statutory authority to implement the president's directives." And she goes on, and that's true. The court in this case decided that the judge's injunction below was premature because there was an order. The case that was decided yesterday addressed only the executive order by Trump directing the executive branch agency, Department of Homeland Security, and so on, to start preparing these, to prepare these lists. So it was the technically, and not really just technically, but substantively, the order ruled that this was not a ripe decision for a decision by the court, any court. So the injunction was invalidated, it was voided, and stay was granted because of that. Now, the injunction against actually doing these things that are now in the order that was promulgated on Friday, that remains in place. That's in front of the same judge in Massachusetts District Court, and that injunction was not touched by this. So implementation of any of the aspects of the executive order are still under an injunction. Now, it is, to me, theoretically, not just theoretically, but as a practical matter, this order yesterday did not touch that. Did not touch the legality of the order that Trump is trying to do. Did not touch the legality of the manipulations with the elections that he wants to do. But to your point, it is a very dangerous suggestion. And you have to worry when you read these things of what is it telling us about the where the justice will go when they do get that issue before them, which will be pretty soon. So it gives off the decision reeks. It is one of these things where they have gone out of their way to create a doctrine. And one of the things that Justice Jackson says that hurt a sense, you know, the court has, and you know, you've heard of the Purcell decision, which is a decision the court fabricated out of whole cloth not 10, 15 years ago to add an additional defense to civil rights cases being brought challenging elections, redistricting schemes. And the court said, well, Supreme Court said district courts cannot impose new plans after the finding of illegality or unconstitutionality too close to the election because it would be disruptive. And it was completely bogus decision. I've tried cases where there was an order of invalidity, unconstitutionality, and we had a whole new election plan in place within 2 or 3 weeks, and it went forward, and people were then elected under a constitutional plan. Supreme Court was just saying, let's let the illegal plan go on. That's better than having a quick decision and a quick remedy. So that was Purcell. Now, it turns out, since that decision was handed down by the Supreme Court, whenever it works against them and against their personal desires, then they go the other way and say, well, you know, Purcell won't apply in this situation. So if you use the Purcell logic, the idea of completely disrupting the way voter lists are finally culled and decided, and that the U.S. mails can be used in connection with voting, you'd say, well, that the executive branch has absolutely no business whatsoever trying to upend election processes. Here we are 70-some days before the election. That would be a consistent application of their equitable principles, but, you know, they aren't consistent, of course. So it's very worrisome. There is, though, addition to the fact that I don't think the jury is back yet on this. I am worried because of who these justices are. I'm worried about the way they've handled the so-called preliminary rulings like this and what it does portend for a final substantive ruling. And again, I can see them very simply saying, we're not saying the president has this power, but for a court to enjoin the president this close before the election is an excessive use of the equity power. That I can see in the works more likely than ever upholding a substantive decision saying the president has the power, literally, to do this, because the Constitution is so clear on that. But it was also very, very, very clear on birthright citizenship, which ended up somehow being a 5-4 decision on the constitutional issue. Kavanaugh going along with the majority on a statutory basis, but agreed that birthright was not in the Constitution, regardless of what it says. So I can see a lot of danger here. The interesting thing is you look down one more step, though, it gets very strange because there is a federal statute that prohibits the states from doing what's called, usually are voter purges, but general challenges to voters legality and appropriateness of their status as a voter within 90 days of a federal election. Now, we're well within that now. So if the Department of Homeland Security starts sending out these lists to the states saying, here is your list of citizens, and only these can be getting a ballot, and the states are supposed to implement those, I don't see how the state can. State is actually legally prohibited under statute as opposed to executive order from doing that. So there's a lot of steps between now and Trump getting what he wants on this. And to me, you know, ultimately, I think the real danger is not what I said about the National Voter Registration Act, which prohibits states from purging or taking people off the list based on a general attack like this, a general list being presented to them, even if it's from the federal government. That is that's a heck of a barrier that Trump's going to run into. But what is odd and different about it is using the executive branch, the post office, to implement the goals and sort of circumventing the state, because, you know, the order would require the state to issue ballots only to people who are on the list. That seems to me would be clearly illegal under the National Voter Registration Act because of the, again, the 90-day so-called quiet period for making these kind of challenges. But would the part of the Trump strategy to disallow the post office from processing ballots that are not on their list? That's a different question. Now, I think fairly read, you'd have to say that, wait a second, that's using the executive branch to overrule what powers are clearly vested in the states and Congress. But, you know, when Congress passed the National Voter Registration Act, nobody imagined that the executive branch, the president, the post office would be doing something so outrageous as this. So it's not specifically mentioned in the act because no one ever would have conceived of anything this preposterous being done. So that is, you know, again, I think it's clear that that would be illegal because you're basically at least assisting, if not, well, you're, let's just say, assisting the states for violating the National Voter Registration Act. And that can't be legal and by any reasonably honest interpretation of the laws as they exist. So, you know, there's a long ways to go from here to there, but I worry very much about the kind of chicanery that could happen between now and then. And again, the Supreme Court just saying, whoa, I'm sorry, you were too early 3 weeks ago, but you're too late now,
0: right,
1: to challenge this rule.
0: Well, but David, I'm concerned that, first of all, you have to look at who Trump is. He thinks like a criminal. He was schooled by Roy Cohn to have contempt for the law. His entire life, he's never been held accountable. He believes that the rules don't apply to him. And the idea, I mean, let's talk about his motives. Why is he doing this? Why has he been on this jihad against mail-in voting? He wants to basically have the Department of Homeland Security, which have been allowed to go and proceed to build this citizenship list, he wants them to decide who gets to vote and then tell the post office just who you can mail out ballots to. Isn't that what this is about? This
1: 100%.
0: This puts Trump in charge of deciding who votes.
1: You're absolutely right. And you know what that list from the Department of Homeland Security, you know that the purpose of this is not, it's not to find the 10 non-citizens who are voting in the country. The purpose of it is to weed out as many people who'd be voting Democratic as possible, who are legitimate citizens. They don't care about the, honestly, you know, how many studies have been done by institutions and by nonprofits and by universities and by states, southern states, red states, who have looked and looked and looked and looked for how many non-citizen voters are there really? And it is not uncountably small number. In Louisiana, you know, you look at Mike Johnson, Speaker of the House, his Secretary of State did a study, and I can't remember what the number was. I think she came up with seven possible non-citizen voters out of 40 million out of the X number of years where 40 million ballots have been cast in what she had studied. So there is no concern with non-citizen voting. It has nothing to do with it other than the cover. It is just 100% a publicity cover for what is trying to be done, which is to, A, confuse the list, but B, weed out as many Democrats as possible. And if they can make people be challenged individually from these lists, so that they then have to prove that they're citizens, they know that the impact of that falls much more heavily on Democrats than it does on Republicans. You know, just having a, passports and so on, and having access to that proof of your citizenship, it is just, it's been studied 100 times. There's no question about it, that if that documentary proof of citizenship requirement was brought in, that would then be it would fall very heavily on Democrats. And Trump has made it very, very clear. He has his 50-year rule. We want to have Republican reign and rule for 50 years, and this is the way to do it. So we know what the real purpose of it is. And, you know, I tell you, when I read the opinion, the first sentence, it's somewhere between crying and laughing. But, and it's an unsigned opinion. But the first sentence is that, about 5 months ago, President Trump issued an executive order designed to maintain public confidence in federal elections. Now, of course, they're quoting from the order, executive order, but if you can't believe that, and to have written that in this order,

0: Voting is a non-issue. You know, the Cato Institute has one of the, you know, a very conservative group, of course. They reviewed all the evidence on it, and they, I think their word was, it is, the voting by non-citizens is immeasurably small. So they also, the other side of that coin is, if you make proving yourself to be a citizen a requirement of voting rather than what it is today, which is a sworn statement that you are a citizen, but if you make the requirement be documentary proof of citizen, you may weed out 10 people that are non-citizens who might have been voting in the United States out of 100 million, but you're going to eliminate in the process hundreds and hundreds of thousands of people who are legitimate, registered citizen voters. And that's the real purpose of what Trump's trying to do, because he figures those people are more Democrats than Republicans. And that is it in a nutshell. No more to it than that.
1: Well, but already this court has, at least John Roberts, has given DHS the go-ahead to create these lists. And the DHS has been funded with enormous amounts of money from the big, bad, beautiful bill. They haven't spent, they got an extra $75 billion on top of $100 billion, much of which they haven't even spent. These are the same people that murdered American citizens in the streets of Minneapolis. Right. So I'm terrified of the idea that these characters get to create lists, purge the lists, and then turn them over to the post office and say, these are the only people that can get mail-in ballots. I mean, have any confidence in the impartiality of Mark Wayne Mallon, one of the most partisan senators you could ever imagine?
0: Yeah, no, your concerns are 100% well-founded. I wish I could disabuse you of them. The fact that they are totally illegal and totally unconstitutional used to be a really good defense to these kind of activities. And today they are questionable. I think lower court judges will ultimately continue. I mean, there is a nationwide injunction against actually enforcing these provisions at this point, and that was not before the Supreme Court at all. So, like I say, the jury is definitely out on the bottom line. But if ultimately the thing went forward and we were living under a DHS regime of who can vote and who can't, there is no question that that would be very antagonistic to voters, that hundreds of thousands would lose of legitimate total citizen registered voters would be eliminated from the opportunity to participate in the election. No doubt about that. As you well know, the DHS and the DOJ are stocked with those people who are most supportive of the Stop the Steal nonsense in 2020, who were willing to fabricate, take the most ridiculous rumors without any evidence behind them, and use that to prosecute and press Trump's efforts to try and get the electoral votes of states changed with fake numbers, fake challenges, fake claims about, quote, dead voters voting and what have you. And, of course, we're here in Georgia. We're privy to his exact conversation with the Secretary of State when he threatened Raffensperger with possibility of criminal prosecution if he didn't find the necessary 11,000, 12,000 votes that Trump needed to flip Georgia into his column. So you're 100% right. That's from the president, and his minions are, you know, equally, if not worse, in many regards, in terms of their willingness to do whatever is necessary to make it come out right. So your concerns are 100% justified. I still like to think that ultimately, between now and November, that this is so, the merits of the order are so far out and so clearly unconstitutional that it won't get implemented in the end. That's my hope and belief. There's just so many legal reasons why it's illegal. Hope and belief doesn't get you there, though. That doesn't get you to the goal line. I think it's more likely than not that it won't ultimately get implemented. But, you know, it's a perfect, like we talked about some weeks ago, about this ending up as being contested elections in before the House and the Senate. This is a perfect basis for doing it, is to come up with these lists. You know, in Texas, in the red states, I'm kind of more worried about it than I am in California, because in a place

0: like Texas, where you have some counties that would be happy to try and strike voters from the list, from a DHS list, on the assumption that they are going to be substantially Democratic and that they will be, you know, Hispanic. And in those counties, you know, it's a real danger that they'd use this list, even though it would be illegal under federal law. And then you start getting into the question about, well, who did win the congressional district here? And that ends up being so confused that it ends up being in front of Congress, which ultimately has the absolute authority, as we talked about before, as the judge of the returns and the elections of the members of Congress and the senators. You know, whatever courts may say, whatever the Secretary of State may say, it is interesting, and it can be taken into account and consideration by the House and the Senate, but they are ultimately, the House and the Senate are the ultimate judges of that. So the more you can muck it up, if you will, and have something that sounds like a confused election return to create the appearance of a legitimate election contest in the media, you know, the more danger there is of this all going in that direction, not just having voters prohibited and stopped from voting, but adding the additional claim if the final vote tally looks like it's coming in for a majority in the House. You can just guarantee that these claims here about non-citizen voting and the DHS list, they will be front and center in election contests, and they'll be front and center if that ends up being election contests in the House of Representatives.
1: Well, David, I thank you very much for joining us here today. I appreciate it.
0: All right, Ian. My pleasure. Thank you very much.
1: And again, I've been speaking with David Walbert, who has litigated dozens of election cases, including landmark cases before the Supreme Court. He's taught constitutional law at Emory University School of Law and testified before Congress on voting legislation, and is the author of Stealing Elections American Style. And he has a recent article at The Guardian, "I've spent decades fighting for fair elections. Trump is setting the stage for a grim November." We're going to take a brief station break back, looking into China's reaction to Treasury Secretary Bessent's D-Day declaration of economic warfare against Iran. And I would send

0: Welcome back. I'm Ian Masters, and this is Background Briefing, available 24/7 at backgroundbriefing.org. And joining us now is Orville Schell, who was formerly the Dean of the Graduate School of Journalism at the University of California at Berkeley, and is currently the Arthur Ross Vice President and Director of the Center for U.S.-China Relations at the Asia Society. His books include Mandate of Heaven, The Legacy of Tiananmen Square, and The Next Generation of China's Leaders, and Wealth and Power, China's Long March to the 21st Century. And his new book out next week is Inside China's Secret Prisons, an undercover expose and its lasting legacy. Welcome to Background Briefing, Orville Schell.
1: Pleasure to be back.
0: Well, thanks for joining us. And China is responding to Scott Bessent, the Treasury Secretary's declaration of economic warfare against Iran yesterday, where he called for a economic D-Day, which is a strange analogy, but nevertheless, it obviously involves secondary sanctions. So China is the biggest customer for Iran's oil. So it's only going to work if China agrees not to buy any more oil from Iran, and China has said that China will take all necessary measures to firmly safeguard its own rights and interests. So it looks as if Scott Bessent's threats landed like a lead balloon in China.
1: Well, I think, you know, we know previous to the Iran war that relations were rather ambiguous, on and off, a lot of tensions, a lot of contradictions with China. And of course, we had the summit in May where Trump went to Beijing, and I accompanied him on that trip. And one of the obvious things there was that it really did look like the balance of power had shifted, because Trump was in a very sort of fawning, sort of propitiating mode. And now we come to the point in U.S.-China relations where there's another summit happening in the White House on September 24th. And here's Scott Bessent saying that he's going to punish all of those people who countries that trade with Iran. And as you pointed out, China buys more oil from Iran than any other country. It's not. I think it's only about 20% of the total oil consumption that they need. But it poses a real problem between U.S.-China relations, which seem to be somewhat trying to stabilize themselves. But this is a new catalytic agent thrown into the mix.
0: So, let's talk about your trip with President Trump to China recently. Scott Bessent, of course, is on that trip. Did you have any interaction with him?
1: Well, before the trip happened, he did come in to see me for a couple hours just to talk about what they might do. He, strangely, was put in charge of organizing the trip. Usually it would be the National Security Council in the White House or the State Department, but they have almost no bench when it comes to China. And so because this was deemed to be largely a question of trade relations, so they turned to Scott Bessent, who's a smart man, an intelligent man. He worked for many years for George Soros, and he understands what it's like to be somewhat on the outs. He's gay. He's married. He has kids. But he, of course, lives within this sort of heliocentric universe that orbits around Trump. And the price of being in that game is a certain amount of genuflection and sycophancy. So he had to do Trump's bidding, as contradictory as it often is.
0: So your 1991 60 Minutes investigation into Chinese prison camps has had a lasting effect, has it not, on U.S.-China trade relations? And isn't that a kind of weapon that the Trump administration is trying to use against China? Trump has been accused of being the taco president, where Trump always chickens out. We'll see whether he does that with Canada. Now we're at war with our nearest and oldest, closest friend. So it's all a little strange, to say the least. So walk us through that connection to your 60 Minutes piece, the extent to which you felt you had to censor yourself by holding back an article yes. to the New Yorker?
1: This was an investigation that I did with 60 Minutes some years ago. And then after it came out, it won many awards, a DuPont Award, an Emmy Award. I had kept a journal. It took almost a year to do. And I wrote it up for The New Yorker. I was then the correspondent for the New China correspondent for The New Yorker. And I sent it in, and we edited it, and they sent it back, and we were preparing it for publication. And I just realized I didn't dare publish it. It was too sensitive. I had a Chinese-born wife, parents in China, friends in China. My career depended on being able to go to China. So I threw it in a box. But more recently, as this question of forced labor, making all sorts of products that get surreptitiously fed into the global market and sold even to America, which is against American law, has arisen again because of the detention of 1.5 million Muslim Uyghurs in Xinjiang, and where there's quite a large agricultural base and manufacturing base. So strangely, this question of forced labor, which sort of has rocked the relationship for 30 or 40 years, is back. And it's really becoming increasingly more prominent because Donald Trump had his tariffs, in effect, canceled by the Supreme Court, the basis upon which he was tariffing everybody sort of capriciously around the world. So one of the new bases that he's based these tariffs on are what they're called 301 investigations, which depend on things like, are your products made with forced labor? How do you tell? How do you know? How do you judge? And so this question is back again, and this book is going to come out in a few days, sort of reminding people of the long, deep root and the way in which it's like a cavity in the U.S.-China relations for many, many decades, and it's back again. So this is just one of the many things that sort of make the U.S.-China relationship so intractable, that there's things embedded in our political systems which make us so different and so indigestible to each other that it's very hard to stabilize a relationship, even though China is a manufacturing giant, even though we are dependent on China in many ways, to wit, and this is what I think made Trump into so obsequious when he was in Beijing, was that China has a chokehold over us and critical minerals and rare earths, which are essential for electronic products as well as for military equipment. So we're in this strange position where we're stuck with China. They're stuck with us. They're dependent on us buying things. We are dependent on them selling us things. And yet we're in a very increasing state of adversity. And even hostility, I would say, at least on the Chinese side. So Trump is sort of playing out both sides of this contradiction, sometimes trying to hug it out with Xi Jinping, and sometimes trying to stick it to him, as he is now with the Iran question of punishing China. So we're in this incredibly complicated, dangerous world where all supply chains are potentially weaponizable to be used for political purposes. We did it with microchips, forbidding certain very low nanometer range microchips to be sold to China. They're doing it to us with rare earths and critical minerals. And so we're off to a kind of a race to the bottom in terms of being punitive with each other and weaponizing things that were once just considered sort of part of life, the global supply chains of global trade. And now we find almost every single one is being used as a political lever to potentially harm the other side.
0: The Chinese leaders, of course, in 2021, called upon China to become an economic, an energy powerhouse, less reliant on fossil fuels, and they are moving to the electrification of transportation and automobiles fast. Trump is turning the clock back on renewables and even trying to revive coal, which China is phasing out. You would think that what's happening in the Gulf now would be a lesson for all not to be vulnerable and dependent upon energy from oil and gas, particularly coming from a volatile region like the Persian Gulf. And arguably, this war on between the United States, Israel, and Iran could, in fact, get a lot worse in the coming weeks and months. So I think it's pretty overdue. I mean, one of the amazing ironies I find, Orville, is that here you have the President of the United States describing the Democrats as communists. At the same time, the Chinese Communist Party run probably the most ruthless capitalist system on the planet.
1: Well, there are many ironies. And of course, the chokehold of all chokeholds, of course, is energy. So everybody is dependent on everybody else when it comes to energy. It's an infinitely complex sort of global world where everyone's trading with everybody else. But one of the things where China has been immensely effective is that it does have the ability to control and plan. And it is, in the last decade or so, made a tremendous effort to become as independent as it can, whether it's in energy, solar panels, battery technology, EVs, microchip technologies from the outside world. But at the same time, to make the outside world, namely America and Europe, as dependent on Chinese supply chains as it can. So China has gone a long way towards energy independence by creating more renewable energy sources than the rest of the world, namely wind power, solar power, and you know, other kinds of renewable sources. It is using a lot of coal still, but actually the percentage of renewable energy is going higher and higher and higher of its total energy demand. So it's trying to deleverage itself, to remove itself, and to make itself immune to the kinds of chokeholds and political levers that the United States has used against it. And it's trying to generate as many new chokeholds as it can with the U.S. And the U.S., it turns out, is much more dependent on China than China is on the U.S. Ironically, the biggest chokehold we have on China is we buy a lot. But so far, the exports from China to the U.S. are going higher and higher and higher.
0: Right, but just in the last couple of minutes, Orville, the irony of all ironies is that the ultimate chokehold is the Strait of Hormuz. It was never a chokehold until the United States and Israel attacked Iran, and they gifted Iran with control of this chokehold, which gives them far more leverage than any threat of nuclear weapons.
1: Yes, well, I mean, listen, if the Straits of Hormuz is a chokehold, I want to just remind our listeners, so is the Suez Canal. So is the Straits of Malacca. So are the Taiwan Straits. So is the South China Sea. All of these places are potential chokeholds that are being weaponized. And so we're into a kind of a geographical weaponization of geographical chokeholds. And then we have the Northwest Passage opening up around Russia, which is a much quicker transit from China to Europe. So this is the world we live in. And we've got a whole sort of heap of contradictions between us and China. Russia is much clearer. They're basically hostile. We're at war. Europe's basically at war with Russia. But the shoe is not yet dropped in Asia, the other shoe. But it could drop if there's conflict in the South China Sea with Philippines, or the Taiwan Straits, the Sengoku Islands with Japan. And then, in effect, we would be at kind of a new World War III. So this is the danger. These are the stakes that we're facing at these summits, where not much gets done because the contradictions are so deep And because Trump is so contradictory himself, one minute he's bullying, and the next minute he's pandering.
0: Well, let's face it, just in closing, he's sucking up to the Chinese, he panders and sucks up to Putin, and then he trashes the South Koreans, an important ally. He's trashing our next-door neighbor, Canada. He's trashing NATO. It's all unbelievable.
1: Well, it makes it very difficult to even analyze foreign policy because the foreign policy on our side is so unpredictable, impetuous, and lacking in constancy. But all that you say is true. He's alienating allies from Canada to Europe to Korea to Japan. And if you believe, as I do, that the greatest guarantor of peace, particularly in Asia, because we still have peace in Asia, is deterrence. That means allies, partners, and friends must cohere and must collectively act. And so that Xi Jinping wakes up each day and says, no, it's not a good day to take Taiwan or the Senkaku Islands or the shoals off of Palawan and the Philippines. But that's exactly the deterrent bulwark that is being eroded by Trump's lack of constancy.
0: Well, Orvishal, I thank you very much for joining us here today.
1: Pleasure.
0: And again, I've been speaking with Orville Schell, who was formerly the Dean of the Graduate School of Journalism at the University of California, Berkeley, and is currently the Arthur Ross Vice President and Director of the Center for U.S.-China Relations at the Asia Society. His books include Mandate of Heaven, The Legacy of Tiananmen Square, and The Next Generation of China's Leaders, and Wealth and Power, China's Long March to the 21st Century. And his new book out next week is Inside China's Secret Prisons, an undercover expose and its lasting legacy. We're going to take a brief station break and back assessing the trail of destruction at the Pentagon from a small man with a big job, Pete Hegseth, whose main focus is to prevent the press from reporting on what an incompetent racist poser he is. Depends on.

0: And joining us now is Will Bunch, a national opinion columnist for the Philadelphia Inquirer and the author of several books, including The Byrne Identity, A Search for Bernie Sanders and the New American Dream. He's won numerous journalism awards and shared the Pulitzer Prize for Spot News Reporting with the New York Newsday staff. And his latest article at the Philadelphia Inquirer is Why Trump's Attack on the Stars and Stripes Was a Gut Punch. Welcome to Background Briefing, Will Bunch.
1: Hey, Ian, how's it going?
0: Not too bad, and I'm struck by your recent article at the Philadelphia Inquirer, Will, Why Trump's Attack on Stars and Stripes is a Gut Punch. You have family ties to the Stars and Stripes, which we'll talk about. But let's talk about Hegseth, because it's his war on the media that's just an extension of trying to corral and control this independent, long-lasting Stars and Stripes, which whose main virtue was that it wasn't controlled by the Pentagon.
1: Right.
0: And now this clown, this pathetic, insecure jerk who knows he's a complete idiot, knows, hasn't a clue about what he's doing. It's just frightening. And none of the bill has come due, you know, about what his incompetence has cost us in this war that he obviously is encouraging along with Trump, which has been a catastrophe in the Gulf. We don't know the extent to which the casualties and the loss of military equipment is, but what we do know so far is that Hegseth's incompetence exposed a lot of Americans that got killed earlier on in the strikes on Bahrain and on Kuwait. He just left them in open trailers. And then, of course, we know what disregard he has for the sailors aboard the Abraham Lincoln. So this guy is all about covering up his pathetic incompetence. And I don't know whether you remember the famous or infamous the signal call that they all had, where they had a journalist on the call from the Atlantic, where Hegseth, just before the U.S. bombs Yemen, says, "We're clean on OPSEC."
1: Which that's about the only time he's ever spoken with a journalist by accident, right? He would never do that on purpose.
0: And he's banned all the journalists from the Pentagon, and he's only got these ludicrous far-right-wing cheerleaders from OAN and Newsmax. But, you know, he's perfectly happy strutting his stuff, showing off how many push-ups he can do, and talking about his savior, the Lord Jesus.
1: Yeah, a couple things. I mean, his hostility towards just the basic concept of journalism has just been present from day one of his administration, and even before that. You know, I mean, if you go back to his days as a host on Fox News, I mean, one of his biggest things was advocating for people who'd been accused of war crimes, right? Often horrific war crimes, and with a lot of evidence against them. And, you know, Hegseth was busy lobbying Trump then as a TV host to get these war crimes charges thrown out, and they were in a couple of these cases. And I think what it points to is he just doesn't believe in accountability. And of course, that's what good journalism is all about, is holding powerful people to account. He doesn't believe in that. He believes that interferes with war fighting. And like a lot of bad public figures, he doesn't want to be embarrassed. And when you were talking a moment ago about all of the things that have gone wrong in this Iran war, what's interesting is the extent to which the Pentagon has covered some of these critical details up. It was only after those news reports about the terrible conditions that sailors have had to endure on the USS Abraham Lincoln, only then did we find out that a lot of their problems were because a major supply base in the Persian Gulf had been destroyed by an Iranian attack. And they didn't want the public to know about that. And they've monkeyed around with the casualty lists of how many people have been injured in this war. I mean, I'm sure they would like to do that with fatalities, but it's a little bit harder for them to do that. So yeah, it's just this fundamental belief that there's nothing good about a free press. And you see this again and again, whether it's trying to get journalists to agree to these ridiculous conditions that forced all of them to then give up their seats in the press room at the Pentagon, which, like you said, is now just these joke organizations like Newsmax and OAN. You know, and these attacks on Stars and Stripes have been building up for the last year. So, you know, and it's a shame because the fact that, you know, the military had this independent, funded by the government, but editorially independent news organization that would report on issues, you know, when troops were getting a raw deal about some situation or things that the Pentagon was doing that weren't quite kosher, you know, weren't right. Stars and Stripes for decades has reported on this. And, you know, Hegseth just obliterated that in the space of a year. So it's really tragic.
0: Well, he's also a total racist. He's fired all of the right. Senior black officers and women. He's a misogynist.
1: Right, and apparently, he doesn't want that to be held to account.
0: And his wife is a former Fox News producer who accompanies him even into the Situation Room. It's just, this is such a bunch of ludicrous amateurs running the ship of state.
1: She's Hegseth's Natalie Harp, except the only difference that they're married. But that's basically the same type of relationship, that she's there to hold his hand through everything. There's a lot of accountability needed, and he's trying to get rid of it.
0: So Will, let's talk about your family connection to the first Pacific edition of the Stars and Stripes newspaper, which was published in downtown Tokyo on October the 3rd of 1945.
1: Yeah, let me just clarify. That was the first edition of their Pacific version of the Stars and Stripes. I mean, they had published a European edition, I guess, during World War One and World War Two. And actually, it's fascinating, but if you go back, the original idea for Stars and Stripes came about during the Civil War. The first few editions were published that long ago. So this is a proud tradition that goes way back. And but yeah, it was interesting that, you know, after Japan had been defeated in World War II and the U.S. began its, you know, military occupation of Japan, one of the first things they did was they set up this office and started publishing Stars and Stripes.
0: And you have a connection in the sense that your maternal grandfather was in Tokyo at the time, right?
1: Yes. Yeah, he was. You know, it's a shame. It's so often is the case. My grandfather, Thomas Blunder, who was in the military and was a top editor at Stars and Stripes and was part of that Tokyo mission. Unfortunately, he passed away when I was 11. In fact, it's kind of funny because I would say it was about maybe 2 years after he died was when I was an adolescent and when Watergate happened and I became really interested in becoming a journalist. And you know, looking back, you know, I wish he'd been around for a few more years because I could have asked him about his experiences. In fact, it's kind of funny. Yesterday, I had to call up my 93-year-old mom on the phone and interview her basically about to try and find out whatever she could tell me about what my grandfather Tom Blunder did with Stars and Stripes. But yeah, but he was there. Like I said, unfortunately, I don't know the exact years or all of the details I'd normally like to know. But I know he was there in a very high-ranking position for several years in that immediate post-war period during the U.S. occupation of Japan. And look, you know, and first of all, I mean. We shouldn't put on rose-colored glasses. I mean, you know, the U.S. military was actually accused of different kinds of censorship, you know, during that occupation. So it's not like their love of a free press extended to everybody or everything. But you know, what I would argue is that Stars and Stripes was kind of an example of our better angels, right? That look in a democracy. we can publish this newspaper for our own troops that's not a propaganda sheet, that is actually independent and does real journalism and that you can depend on for facts. And that this is something, this is what's good about a democracy, is that you have this kind of press freedom. And this was, I think, an example of the best that the First Amendment and press freedom had to offer. And it was like that for decades, you know. And many years later, in 2010, Stars and Stripes won a George Polk Award, which is probably the second best prize in journalism after the Pulitzers, for articles that were very critical of the Pentagon, that were about the Pentagon's kind of PR whitewashing of various things that were about the conflict in Afghanistan. And this could never happen under Pete Hegseth, right? I mean, he would not, you know, that's exactly the type of thing that is great about journalism. And it's the kind of thing that Pete Hegseth, as an authoritarian, just utterly abhors. And Trump, his boss, for that matter.
0: Well, in the spirit of Hegseth's censorship and insecurity about what a jerk and incompetent and a pathetic loser that he is, substituting push-ups for strategy. During World War II, General George Patton threatened to jail the editorial cartoonist Bill Malden over his cartoons lampooning Patton. Yeah. And his superior, Patton's superior, General Dwight David Eisenhower, apparently pulled him over and said, "No, the Stars and Stripes is the soldiers' newspaper. We will not interfere." So
1: it's a great story.
0: Eisenhower versus Hegseth. What a contrast.
1: Yeah, I mean, you see this again and again. I mean that these people just don't. Aren't in the same ballpark, aren't in the same league as some of the people we admire, and this is why, that's why we still remember and still admire somebody like Dwight Eisenhower today. You know, many years, you know, 50 years after he's gone, we still admire Ike, but no one's going to have those sorts of feelings towards Pete Hegseth, not now or not ever.
0: So just in closing, do you think that Trump's going to throw him under the bus for the catastrophe of the Iran war?
1: I mean, I think at some point, yes. But, you know, I think we haven't hit rock bottom yet. You know, I mean, one scenario that really alarms me is, you know, our potential adversaries, and especially China. And, you know, I mean, I think a war with China is a terrible thing and is to be avoided at all costs. But, you know, China's got to be looking at these news reports about the missile depletion that's happened during this war and said, you know, if we don't invade Taiwan now, what are we waiting for? You know, they realize that the U.S. isn't, you know, I mean, the U.S. has lost this war and now it's in no position to challenge anything more seriously. Whether it's Taiwan or whether, you know, or another possibility is Putin, you know, going beyond Ukraine to try and, you know, attack one of their neighbors who belong to NATO, right? And, you know, if Article 5 is invoked, what's the United States going to do? And, you know, those shoes haven't dropped yet. And I think he can let Hegseth twist in the wind for now, but at some point it's all going to hit the fan, right? So.
0: Well, Munch, I thank you very much for joining us.
1: Thanks, Ian. Thanks so much for having me. I appreciate it.
0: And I've been speaking with Will Bunch, a national opinion columnist for the Philadelphia Inquirer and the author of several books, including The Burn Identity, A Search for Bernie Sanders and the New American Dream. He's won numerous journalism awards and shared the Pulitzer Prize for spot reporting with the New York Newsday staff. And his latest article at the Philadelphia Inquirer is Why Trump's Attack on Stars and Stripes Was a Gut Punch. And this has been Background Briefing. I'm Ian Masters, and I'd like to thank producers Graham Fitzgibbon and Asher Price. And if you've missed any of today's program and would like to explore our vast archives, you can visit us at backgroundbriefing.org, where we'll include extended interviews searchable by topic and have made it easy for you to sign up for the daily email updates that provide links to resources, articles, and books discussed on the program. 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

0: From New York, this is Democracy Now!
1: The Supreme Court's decision to temporarily allow President Trump's executive order severely restricting mail-in voting to proceed could lead to chaos in the midterm elections. And if this executive order is ultimately upheld on the merits, it could lead to the disenfranchisement of potentially millions of voters come November.
0: With the midterm elections less than 10 weeks away, the Supreme Court has handed President Trump a temporary victory in his attack on mail-in voting. We'll speak to Ari Berman of Mother Jones. Plus, we'll be joined by former Labor Secretary Robert Reich on his recent online fight with Treasury Secretary Scott Bessent and how extreme economic inequality is reshaping the country.
2: There's so much conspicuous consumption at the top. Wealth has moved, has been siphoned off. And it's because the economy is rigged.
0: But first, we'll speak to Karen Attia. Last year, the Washington Post fired her over posts she made following the death of conservative activist Charlie Kirk. Now, a private arbitrator has ordered the Washington Post to rehire her. All that and more coming up. Welcome to Democracy Now!, democracynow.org, The War and Peace Report. I'm Nermeen Sheikh. Amy Goodman will be back later this week. Iran announced that it's resumed negotiations with Oman over managing the Strait of Hormuz. That's despite mounting economic pressure from President Trump. It comes as the U.S. says it has completed the clearing of mines from the Strait of Hormuz. An oil tanker was struck by an unidentified projectile off the coast of Oman on Tuesday. Meanwhile, the U.S. Secret Service said that it was tracking a recent video broadcast by Iranian state television to assassinate Trump's youngest son, Barron. The potential plot alleges that a $10 million bounty had been offered for his killing. In Gaza, Palestinians in Khan Yunus held a vigil at Nasser Hospital for journalists killed by an Israeli strike a year ago. On August 25, 2025, Israel struck Nasser Hospital, killing at least 20 people, including five journalists, who worked for Reuters, the Associated Press, Al Jazeera, and other news outlets. Reuters editor-in-chief Alessandra Galloni and the AP's executive editor, Julie Pace, issued a joint statement Tuesday saying, quote, "We again call on the government of Israel to explain the deaths of these journalists and take every step necessary to protect journalists covering the conflict. We'll continue to seek answers, demand accountability, and call for access to Gaza to provide support to our colleagues who've been covering the war for almost 3 years now." These were the five journalists killed by Israel a year ago. Reuters journalist Hussam al-Masri, who was killed while operating a live video feed at the hospital. Mariam Abu Dakha, who freelanced for the Associated Press and other outlets. Mohammed Salama, who worked for Al Jazeera. Muaz Abu Dakha, a freelance journalist who worked with several news organizations. And Ahmad Abu Aziz. This is the brother of Reuters journalist Hussam al-Masri.
3: They were not numbers, but they were lives moving among us. Each one of them had a dream, a hope, a home, children, and a wife. They were living their lives, but the occupation targeted them for no other reason than they were a voice for the truth, and they were the very symbol of this truth.
0: In occupied East Jerusalem, Israeli forces stormed the Qalandiya training center, a major UNRWA facility in the Kafr Aqab neighborhood on Tuesday. Troops forced all UNRWA staff out of the facility and ordered them not to come back. The Jerusalem governorate reported that five Palestinians were wounded by Israeli gunfire near the Qalandiya training site. This is UN spokesperson Stéphane Dujarric.
4: Today's actions are the fifth instance of unauthorized entry by Israeli authorities in the center since May this year and follow other unacceptable breaches of inviolability and of interference with UNRWA premises in occupied East Jerusalem, including the seizure and demolition of the Sheikh Jarrah compound, as well as cutting off supply of water and electricity to multiple other UNRWA facilities.
0: Meanwhile, in the occupied West Bank, far-right Israeli lawmaker Tzvi Sukkot entered the Palestinian village of Madama on Tuesday, escorted by soldiers, and destroyed a limestone monument with a sledgehammer. Video verified by the New York Times shows at least two soldiers standing by without intervening. The U.S. has delisted Syria as a state sponsor of terrorism, eliminating what Damascus calls the last major obstacle to international investment. Syria had been on the list since 1979, after Washington accused Hafez al-Assad's government of backing militant groups. The designation stayed in place under his son Bashar al-Assad, who was ousted in December 2024 by rebels led by Ahmad al-Sharra, who is now Syria's president. Cuba, Iran, and North Korea remain on the U.S. list of state sponsors of terrorism. U.S. media reported that CIA Director John Ratcliffe made an unannounced trip to Moscow after flight records showed an American military plane landing in the Russian capital. A U.S. diplomatic motorcade was also spotted. The CIA director's reported trip follows a breakdown in U.S. brokered talks on ending the Ukraine war, though Russia did free a former U.S. Marine this month after nearly 4 years in detention. Canada responded to President Trump's tariffs by doubling its tariffs on American steel and aluminum from 25% to 50% on Tuesday. Canada will also impose tariffs ranging from 15% to 50% on about 700 other products. The U.S. had imposed a 50% tariff on $20 billion worth of Canadian imports. This comes as President Trump said on social media he is, quote, giving serious consideration to renaming Lake Ontario Lake America. Here in New York City, an interfaith coalition on Tuesday denounced the upcoming visit of a prominent Hindu nationalist leader from India at Madison Square Garden this Saturday. Mohan Bhagwat is the head of the RSS, a far-right paramilitary organization closely linked to India's ruling BJP party. Prime Minister Narendra Modi is a member of the group, and Bhagwat's rally in New York marks the beginning of a global speaking tour for the 100th anniversary of the RSS. Earlier this year, the United States Commission on International Religious Freedom recommended the U.S. impose sanctions against the RSS for their responsibility for and tolerance of attacks on religious minorities, including Muslims and Christians. This is Brad Lander, the Democratic Party's nominee for New York City's 10th Congressional District.
5: This event harkens back to that 1939 Nazi rally that was hosted at Madison Square Garden with banners of swastikas and tens of thousands of people cheering ethnic and religious hatred and violence of a very similar sort to what Mohan Bhagwat and the RSS are proposing. And MSG said it wouldn't do that again, that it wouldn't host any more hate-filled, bigoted rallies. It should not host this one.
0: ICE detained nearly 50,000 people in July, a record monthly high since President Trump returned to office. ICE has increasingly relied on collaboration from state and local law enforcement to arrest more immigrants at traffic stops, a partnership that's become key to Trump's mass deportation campaign. In related news, New York's legislation prohibiting state and local law enforcement agencies from cooperating with ICE went into effect yesterday. Under the Local Cops, Local Crimes Act, the agreements must be terminated, setting up a potential legal battle with New York counties that have not yet committed to complying with the statute. This is New York Governor Kathy Hochul.
6: ICE's dangerous and aggressive tactics to pursue civil immigration. Again, I'm very clear here. For civil immigration enforcement. This only continues to evoke fear on our streets. And our local cops will not be part of it. Because we hold our police to a higher standard. They hold themselves to a higher standard.
0: Six immigrants who were deported from the U.S. to Liberia last week reportedly resisted getting off the plane and were instead flown to Equatorial Guinea. The Trump administration has secretly expanded these so-called third country agreements, deporting thousands of immigrants to dozens of countries they have no ties to. The immigrants who refused to get off the plane in Liberia were four men from Cuba, one from Brazil, as well as a woman from Cameroon, according to NBC News. The group was told they'd be returning to the U.S., but instead were taken to Malabo City in Equatorial Guinea. In Texas, a federal judge on Tuesday ordered the release of a second key witness in the fatal shooting of Lorenzo Salgado Araujo, the 52-year-old Mexican father who was killed by an ICE agent in Houston on July 7th. Daniel Tirado Pantoja was one of three passengers in Araujo's van the morning of the shooting, along with Araujo's younger brother, Victor Salgado, who is still in ICE detention nearly 2 months later. Pantoja must be released within 48 hours. This comes as the ICE agents involved in Araujo's killing have still not been identified. To see our coverage of this case, go to our website. Colombia's new right-wing president, Abelardo de la Espria, has vowed to deport thousands of immigrants, mainly Venezuelans, from the country. According to the UN, around 2.8 million Venezuelans are currently living in Colombia. This is de la Espria speaking Tuesday.
7: The order to migration is clear start operations in coordination with the police in Barranquilla to find illegal immigrants. First, those committing crimes. Second, those with their situation not regularized, who in the end will have to be deported.
0: A federal judge has temporarily blocked the state of Ohio from requiring residents to present proof of citizenship documentation when registering to vote at motor vehicle offices. The decision is the latest legal setback against efforts by Trump allies to tighten voting restrictions in key states ahead of the midterms in November. This comes as a federal judge in Massachusetts found the Trump administration violated a court injunction by finalizing new regulations with the U.S. Postal Service that would overhaul voting by mail nationwide if they're enforced. Tuesday's ruling prevents the measures from taking effect for now and comes in response to a motion by the League of Women Voters of Massachusetts. This follows a separate ruling by the Supreme Court on Monday, allowing President Trump to implement his executive order restricting mail-in ballots. House Democratic leader Hakeem Jeffries of New York lashed out at critics of his meeting with Trump envoy and son-in-law Jared Kushner, writing on X, quote, "No one from the Trump cartel is getting a pass." The New York Times reports the meeting was arranged by a mutual friend of Jeffries and Kushner and aimed at finding areas of, quote, common ground if Democrats regain control of one or both chambers of Congress in November's midterm elections. News of the meeting prompted fresh calls for Hakeem Jeffries to step down from his leadership role as the top House Democrat. Tommy Vitor, a former aide to President Barack Obama, wrote, quote, "Jared Kushner has no actual government job. He just uses his family connections to get money from Gulf autocrats and fund corrupt deals. The only way Representative Jeffries should work with him is with demands for documents and subpoenas," end quote. In North Carolina, Darlene Graham, the sister of the late Republican Lindsey Graham, won the state's Republican Senate primary runoff Tuesday. President Trump had thrown his support behind her candidacy. Graham won the 52% of the vote. Her challenger, Congressmember Ralph Norman, secured 48%. Darlene Graham has never held public office. A federal judge on Tuesday rejected Ghislaine Maxwell's bid to overturn her sex trafficking conviction and 20-year prison sentence, calling her claims, quote, demonstrably meritless. Maxwell was the former girlfriend and accomplice to the late convicted sex offender Jeffrey Epstein. The judge said that Maxwell, acting as the woman in charge of Epstein's various residences, enforced an atmosphere in which employees knew not to speak. He said the tactics she and Epstein relied on were the same ones child predators typically use, and that Maxwell took part in the abuse herself. In Pennsylvania, two unvaccinated people have died from measles. They're the first measles deaths in the U.S. this year. More measles cases have been reported in 2026 than in any year since the virus was declared eliminated in 2000. This is Pennsylvania's Governor Josh Shapiro.
8: So far this year, there have been 393 confirmed cases of measles in Pennsylvania. That is the highest number of measles cases since 1992. Nearly 20% of those cases have resulted in someone being hospitalized.
0: CNN is reporting that members of a specialized team that responds to natural disasters and other emergencies in national parks have been sent to Washington, D.C. to work on President Trump's pet project, ranging from the Lincoln Memorial reflecting pool to fountain renovations and removing debris at the East Potomac Golf Course. The officials are also compiling highly detailed status reports for Interior Secretary Doug Burgum. A longtime Park Service employee who spoke anonymously to CNN said, quote, political folks have wanted to know even the tiniest details, and it's always about schedule. Will it be on time? The focus on Trump's beautification projects comes as the western U.S. confronts the most wildfires in a decade and a water crisis that has gripped several states. And legendary singer, songwriter, and country superstar Dolly Parton died Tuesday in Nashville, Tennessee, surrounded by loved ones. She was 80 and had reportedly been battling cancer. News of Dolly Parton's death sparked tributes around the world, honoring a musical legacy that spanned decades. Dolly Parton won multiple Grammys and numerous other awards. Dolly Parton also starred in the 1980 film 9 to 5 with Lily Tomlin and Jane Fonda. During a reunion with her co-stars in 2006, Dolly Parton did an impromptu version of her hit song from the film. Dolly Parton is also remembered as a champion of the working class, an advocate for children's literacy, education, LGBTQ+, and women's rights, healthcare, and for her commitment to philanthropy. Dolly Parton created the Imagination Library, inspired by her father's inability to read and write. The library has gifted more than 300 million books to children over the last three decades. She grew up in extreme poverty in the Great Smoky Mountains of rural Tennessee, and became one of the most influential artists in American history. This is Dolly Parton in her own words speaking when she was inducted into the Songwriters Hall of Fame in 2001.
9: I do know that I'm so honored and so proud to be here, and I've been writing songs all of my life, and this beats the heck out of standing up on the hill above the barn singing to the cows and the chickens and the pigs, practicing all the new songs.
0: And a correction, Darlene Graham won the Republican Senate primary in South Carolina, not North Carolina. And those are some of the headlines. Coming up, we'll speak to Karen Atiyah. Last year, the Washington Post fired her over posts she made following the death of conservative activist Charlie Kirk. Now, a private arbitrator has ordered the Washington Post to rehire her. Back in a minute.

0: No time for love like now. Michael Stipe and Aaron Dessner performing on Democracy Now!'s 30th anniversary event at the Riverside Church earlier this year. This is Democracy Now!, democracynow.org, The War and Peace Report. I'm Nermeen Sheikh. A private arbitrator has ordered the Washington Post to rehire opinion columnist Karen Atiyah with back pay. Atiyah was fired last fall over comments she made following the fatal shooting of conservative activist Charlie Kirk. Atiyah is an award-winning journalist who served as the founding editor of the Post Global Opinion section. In 2019, she was named Journalist of the Year by the National Association of Black Journalists. She was recognized for her writings about Saudi dissident journalist Jamal Khashoggi, who was assassinated by a team of Saudi agents inside the Saudi consulate in Istanbul, Turkey in 2018. Atiyah had recruited Khashoggi to be a columnist for the Post. But Atiyah's career at the Washington Post came to an abrupt end last year. Shortly after Charlie Kirk was fatally shot, Atiyah wrote online, quote, "For everyone saying political violence has no place in this country, remember two Democratic legislators were shot in Minnesota just this year, and America shrugged and moved on." In a follow-up post, she wrote, quote, "Part of what keeps America so violent is the insistence that people perform care, empty goodness, and absolution for white men who espouse hatred and violence," she wrote. During her arbitration hearing, Atiyah said, quote, "My commentary in general was about how America responds to acts of political violence, and quite often that response is different depending on the identity of the perpetrators of that violence." Karen Atiyah joins us now from Washington, D.C. Karen, welcome back to Democracy Now! If you could respond to the Washington Post decision to rehire you following this lengthy arbitration process.
1: Yes, it's good to be back. Thank you for having me on. What can I say? I feel extremely vindicated. I feel quite tired, quite joyful. I'm sitting here and I'm writing red in honor of the Washington Post Guild. I'm a proud union member, and my ability to even challenge my firing, to file a grievance, and then to go to arbitration was all thanks to the fact that the Washington Post Guild and the Washington Baltimore News Guild had in their contract for binding arbitration. So as much as this is a victory for me, this is a victory for guilds, for unions. And as well as, you know, I'm feeling very much like this is beyond just a job, beyond just me, beyond just the Washington Post. This is a victory for journalism, for anyone who wants to stand up for just speaking the truth. I was just doing my job. So I really do see this as a symbol that it's worth it to stand up and fight for freedom of expression, for journalistic freedom. And when you fight, sometimes you win, and sometimes you win big, like in my case.
0: So Karen, could you tell us, have people from the Post been in touch with you since this was announced, and in particular, the Post's former opinions editor, Adam O'Neill?
1: I have heard nothing from Adam O'Neill. The only time I've heard from him was once last year in a meeting, and then secondly during the arbitration where he testified against me. My lawyers and reps at the moment are going back and forth with the Post, as I understand. But for me, I have still not heard anything yet from the Washington Post.
0: And explain, Karen, why exactly, what the justification was that was given for the Washington Post decision to sack you from your post. They cited, among other things, security threats, but not security threats against you.
1: Right. So two things. I mean, the Washington Post argued that my posts disparage white men and were in violation of their social media policy. Of course, anyone reading with any reasonable amount of reading and grammar comprehension could see that I was talking about white men who

0: choose to engage in hatred and violence. So there was that. And then the Post tried to make the argument that because the Charlie Kirk killing was such an overly emotional time that they had no choice but to distance themselves from me. And I think this is actually a really, really important point of the arbitrator's decision. She reminded the Post of their own policies to protect their journalists, especially in times of heightened social media abuse and attacks. I can say from my experience, frankly, the posts that I made did not engender that much backlash. I was not aware of any threats. And instead of the Washington Post calling me, telling me about the post, they didn't even tell me to take them down. Instead, they threw me to the wolves and basically blamed me for any supposed threat. The Washington Post basically manufactured a crisis of their own making in terms of posts and used that as a reason to get rid of me.
1: And could you place this, Karen, in the context of broader attacks on the media under the Trump administration, and also about what's going on internally and has been going on at the Washington Post?
0: So my firing at the time, of course, people familiar with the Washington Post trajectory, particularly over the last couple of years. This came after Jeff Bezos said that the opinion section was only going to cover personal liberties and free markets and nothing else. So there was already a chilling effect and a sense of censorship. There were buyouts that were offered to the entire opinion section, of which I refused. I decided I wanted to stay. And part of the reason why I wanted to stay was because I was the last full-time staff Black opinion columnist in the section. And for a city that has historically been majority Black, I guess I just felt a sense that I needed to stay and do as much of the work as I could. And in terms of the broader picture, there's been an attack on the media. We've seen how, specifically in the Charlie Kirk case, how J.D. Vance, members of the right wing, were explicitly telling people to go after any critics of Charlie Kirk and explicitly telling them to go after their jobs. Of course, we saw what happened to Jimmy Kimmel. All of this is coming in an environment where more and more media are facing pressure to kowtow to Trump, to kowtow to MAGA. And so for me, again, I think this is why my reinstatement and this win means so much for so many people, because they see this as a proxy for standing up to this wave of censorship and oppression and targeting, particularly of Black voices, and removing Black voices deemed as DEI from the public sphere.
1: And could you talk about, in your recent Substack piece, you mentioned Mark Thiessen, the Post columnist who encouraged Charlie Kirk critics to be doxxed and said on social media, using an expletive, F the media and liberal Democrats, but he still has his job at the Post.
0: Right. Well, it all goes back to how, ironically, the Post's treatment of me versus my white male colleagues just goes to the point of how men who encourage harm, or at least support it or appear to platform it, are coddled, are given a pat on the back and allowed to keep going. Whereas myself, a woman journalist, a Black woman journalist, I get the harshest of punishments, and not just the harshest of punishments, but I myself am labeled a threat. So for the Post saying that my post went against journalistic integrity, perhaps they were more afraid that I actually clocked the behavior of America and the Washington Post when it comes to white men who choose to engage in violence. I was just calling a thing a thing. And the Washington Post, once again, in their treatment of me versus my white male colleagues, proved me right.
1: And before we conclude, Karen, so what is your plan now? Do you plan to return to the Post? And many people are curious, what will happen with your Substack?
0: So the way I feel, I mean, right now I'm just savoring this victory as much as I can. I am very much ready and willing to go back to writing. My beat was writing about race, gender, human rights, and global issues. So I fully expect and frankly demand that I be able to publish freely, that I be able to write freely. So that is what is on the table. They have their marching orders. I'm still waiting to hear from the Post. And as far as my Substack right now, my Substack, I'm going to keep writing until I find out more about what's going to happen with the Washington Post. But as of now, all my options are still on the table. So for now, I'm, like I said, I'm savoring the victory and I'm hoping to at least pop champagne in the near future.
1: Okay, congratulations again, Karen. Karen Atiyah is former global opinion editor for The Washington Post. We'll link to your latest Substack piece, The Washington Post Fired Me, I Fought and Won My Job Back. Coming up, with the midterm elections less than 10 weeks away, the Supreme Court has handed President Trump a temporary victory in his attack on mail-in voting. We'll speak to Ari Berman of Mother Jones. Back in a minute.

0: Inside My Head by Suva II. This is Democracy Now!, democracynow.org, the War and Peace Report. I'm Nermeen Sheikh. With the midterm elections less than 10 weeks away, the Supreme Court has lifted a lower court injunction on President Trump's executive order seeking to limit mail-in voting ahead of the midterms. Trump's order directed the Department of Homeland Security to create state-by-state lists of eligible voters who are citizens. The U.S. Postal Service would then use the list provided by states to assess if voters should be allowed to vote by mail. On Monday, justices ruled 6-3 that California and 22 other states lacked standing to sue over the issue. The ruling, however, did not address whether Trump had authority to impose the rules. The court's three liberal justices dissented. Justice Ketanji Brown Jackson warned that the majority opinion needlessly injects chaos and uncertainty into the upcoming midterm elections. In related news, on Tuesday, a federal judge in Massachusetts found the Trump administration violated a court injunction by finalizing new regulations with the U.S. Postal Service that would overhaul voting by mail nationwide if they're enforced. While Trump has repeatedly attacked mail-in voting, he continues to vote by mail himself. Voting records in Florida show the president voted by mail in the recent Republican primary. He requested a ballot in late July. The ballot was returned on August 13th. Well, we're joined now by Ari Berman, national voting rights correspondent for Mother Jones. His new piece is titled SCOTUS Hands Trump a Temporary Win in His Crusade to Restrict Mail Voting. Berman is author of the book Minority Rule, The Right-Wing Attack on the Will of the People and the Fight to Resist It. Welcome back to the program, Ari. If you could just respond to this news, the latest news.
1: Hi, Nermeen. Thank you for having me back on the show. So what the Supreme Court did is it temporarily allowed Trump's executive order severely restricting mail voting to go into effect. It said it was too early for states to challenge this. And this leads to a lot of uncertainty going into the midterms because the Trump executive order would radically restrict vote by mail. It would instruct the Department of Homeland Security to create lists of voters it deemed citizens. These lists are likely to be highly inaccurate based on the fact that the Department of Homeland Security has already made these egregious claims of voter fraud that have turned out not to be true. And then it says that the Postal Service can only deliver mail ballots based on these DHS lists. And moreover, it will only deliver mail ballots in states that hand over their voter rolls, which includes sensitive personal information, to the federal government. This is essentially a form of extortion. The Department of Justice is 0-23 in federal court trying to force states to hand over their voter rolls. But the Postal Service is saying that we're not going to deliver your mail ballot unless you hand over this information to the Trump administration. So it basically radically changes how mail voting would work in the U.S. It radically changes the job of the Postal Service from delivering the mail to essentially determining who gets a mail ballot. And if it ultimately goes into effect, it could disenfranchise millions of voters in November.
0: And could you explain, Ari, what is Trump's kind of personal animus against mail-in voting? He apparently thinks that he lost the 2020 election to Biden because of mail-in votes.
1: Yes, he blames mail-in voting for his defeat in 2020, even though he clearly lost for other reasons, namely his handling of the pandemic. Although Trump himself has voted by mail repeatedly. He voted by mail in Florida's primary in August. He voted by mail earlier in a state legislative election. So it seems like Trump's attitude towards mail voting is mail voting for me, but not for thee. And the fact is, 1 in 3 Americans voted by mail in the 2024 election. It is an increasingly popular way of voting for a number of different reasons. There are states that conduct their elections entirely by mail, and this would radically change how mail voting works. Instead of mail ballots being sent to all voters in states that have those kind of laws or being accessible to all voters, it would radically restrict mail voting. And the Trump administration would basically decide who does and does not get a mail ballot. And that appears to be plainly unconstitutional because because states with oversight from Congress run their elections. The executive branch has basically no say in how mail voting works. So this is a massive power grab by the Trump administration to try to restrict mail voting. And it's been blessed, at least temporarily, by the Republican majority on the Supreme Court.
0: So what exactly does it mean? Because right now, the Supreme Court ruling does not have any bearing on voters who will vote in the midterm elections. Is that correct?
1: Yeah, there's a separate injunction that blocks the Postal Service from carrying out Trump's executive order. Now, the question is, what's going to happen with that? Is the Supreme Court going to block that lower court ruling? My expectation is that in the wake of the Supreme Court's decision, states and individuals are going to seek a new injunction blocking the Postal Service from carrying out this executive order, essentially arguing that the executive order itself is unconstitutional and the Postal Service has no legal status to carry it out, because the job of the Postal Service is to deliver the mail, not determine who gets a mail ballot. So this fight is far from over, but the fact that we're even having this conversation less than 70 days out of the midterms, and we're actually wondering, are people going to vote by mail in November? That is extremely disturbing, because election officials and voters need certainty about whether they will be able to vote by mail and whether their mail ballots will be counted. And right now, there's a lot of uncertainty about that.
0: And Ari, just to give audiences some sense of what's at stake, mail ballots are increasingly popular with voters of both parties. And according to federal data, about 30% of all ballots were cast via mail during the 2024 presidential election. And the process is almost entirely secure. A 2025 Brookings Institution study found only about 4 cases of fraud out of every 10 million mail ballots cast. So if you could just, talk about that, what is at stake in this, and what does Trump think he'll achieve if this executive order is put in place? Who will be excluded?
1: Well, you're right, Nermeen. There's been no evidence shown that mail ballots leads to widespread voter fraud. Every study has found the opposite, that mail voting is safe and secure. So everything that Trump has said about mail voting has been a lie. And the fact that Trump himself continues to vote by mail shows that he actually doesn't believe what he's saying about mail voting. He clearly wants to do this to hurt the Democratic Party. He believes that Democrats vote by mail in larger numbers than Republicans. That's certainly been true in more recent elections, but a lot of Republicans also vote by mail. And there's a number of competitive states this November, in Florida, in Arizona, in Alaska, for example, where a lot of people vote by mail and a lot of Republicans vote by mail. So if Trump's executive order goes through, a lot of people, a significant number of Americans, will not be able to vote by mail or will have significant trouble casting a mail ballot. That may harm Democrats more than Republicans, but a lot of Republicans are going to be harmed too. And there could be a lot of collateral damage about this. And the fact is, you're taking a method of voting that basically 1 in 3 Americans use, and you're basically saying it's going to be radically changed in the run-up to the election, when mail ballots are going out to voters, to overseas voters, to military voters, in a matter of weeks in certain states.
0: Could you explain also, Ari, some of the limits on what is permissible prior to the midterms? If you could explain what's called the Purcell principle, and the fact that under the Constitution, states and Congress determine voting procedures, not the White House or federal agencies.
1: Yeah, the Constitution is very clear that states with oversight from Congress run their elections, that the president has basically no authority to interfere in state elections. So what the president is trying to do is he's trying to usurp power to take over voting that he doesn't actually have. And when it comes to the Supreme Court, they have been very hypocritical in judging election rules. They have said that it's too close to the election to challenge, for example, discriminatory voting maps, redistricting plans in places like Texas and Alabama, and allowed those to go into effect. But then they just said in this case regarding mail ballots, it was too soon for states to challenge Trump's executive order, even though the midterms were just 70 days away. So in the words of Justice Jackson, they seem to be injecting chaos into the system instead of quashing it. And the question is, when is it too late? Because if it's too early now for states to challenge Trump's executive order, are they supposed to challenge it a month before the election when people have already begun voting by mail in large numbers? So the Supreme Court had a very clear opportunity to make sure the midterms would run smoothly and that people would know that their votes would be counted. And they did just the opposite. They emboldened, at least temporarily, a massive power grab by Trump that could disenfranchise tens of millions of people if it ultimately goes into effect.
0: Well, earlier this month, the Center for American Progress issued a report on how the Trump administration is interfering in the 2026 midterm elections. The authors of the report write, quote, "Perhaps no threat to the upcoming election would be more alarming than the possibility that Trump will declare a national emergency to postpone, cancel, or seize control of the midterm." In February, the Washington Post reported pro-Trump activists have distributed a 17-page draft executive order to declare a national emergency. Ari Berman, your response.
1: Well, Trump has talked about this. He said stranger things have happened in a recent interview. This would be a dramatic escalation of the Trump administration's attempts to interfere in the midterms. What the administration would do was essentially lie that there was foreign interference in elections. That was basically the purpose of his primetime speech last month. And then they would say there's some kind of invented, manufactured national emergency that would give us the power to ban mail ballots or to seize voting machines. I think that would clearly be unconstitutional, but it would scare a lot of people. And it would lead to chaos in the midterms. It could lead to ultimately a constitutional crisis. And I think people are concerned whether the Supreme Court, given what they've done already, would actually block it. Because the Supreme Court seems to be sending a signal that no matter how unconstitutional Trump's actions are, we are not going to block him from interfering in the midterms. And that has led to a lot of concerns about how the midterms will go and what steps the administration will take to concretely interfere in the midterms. And I think that risk has increased based on what the Supreme Court did on Monday.
0: And Ari Berman, as you've mentioned, the executive order, Trump's executive order, directed the Department of Homeland Security to create state-by-state lists of eligible voters who are citizens. I mean, if you could elaborate on the implications of that and also explain, has the DHS played a role in elections before in recent American history?
1: No. I mean, that's a really good point, Nermeen. I mean, the DHS should have no role in playing elections. The only role the Department of Homeland Security should play when it comes to elections is stopping some kind of cybersecurity threat to elections. And what they've done is they've systematically weakened defenses against cybersecurity. So they are trying to take power when it comes to elections that the agency should not have. They are trying to inject law enforcement into the election in a way that they should not be doing. And they're essentially trying to override state voter rolls. People vote based on their registration in a state. The Department of Homeland Security is trying to create these new lists of voters in each state that it claims are citizens. The problem is that that's not the job of DHS. They don't have this information. It's not their constitutional role. They've also made these ludicrous claims of voter fraud. For example, they claim that 15,000 people, non-citizens, were registered to vote in Nevada. When a closer look was taken at that data, it turned out 185 non-citizens were registered. So they had dramatically overstated the number of non-citizen voting. And that's the fear here, is that if voting proceeds based on these DHS lists, it's going to be inaccurate, it's going to be unconstitutional, and a lot of legitimate American voters are going to be wrongly labeled as non-citizens and unable to vote, either based on shoddy data or an intentional attempt by the Trump administration to prevent people from voting.
0: And Ari, could you explain, I mean, kind of state by state, in what areas, where are the places from which the most people use mail-in voting? Like what parts of the country, what states, and what areas within states?
1: Well, certainly the West Coast of the country conducts their elections almost entirely by mail. Places like California, Oregon, Washington. There's large use of mail voting in Utah, but it's also used in a lot of swing states, Arizona, Florida, Michigan. These are all places in which a lot of people vote by mail. And ironically, mail voting was something that was used by Republicans more than Democrats until 2020. It was only in 2020, when Democratic voters took the threat of COVID more seriously than Republican voters, that Democrats began using mail voting in larger numbers. That's when Trump began to turn on mail voting. That's when he began to weaponize the Postal Service. And he's repeating that strategy today. He is once again blaming mail voting because it appears that his party is going to lose, the same thing he did in 2020. And he's once again weaponing the Postal Service to try to undermine mail voting because that's how people are going to get their mail ballots. So we've seen this playbook before. He tried it in 2020. It ultimately didn't work. And the hope is that it ultimately won't work in 2026 as well.
0: Thanks so much, Ari Berman. We're going to leave it there. Ari Berman, national voting rights correspondent for Mother Jones. We'll link to your new piece, SCOTUS Hands Trump a Temporary Win in His Crusade to Restrict Mail Voting. Berman is also the author of the book, Minority Rule, The Right-Wing Attack on the Will of the People and the Fight to Resist It. This is Democracy Now!, democracynow.org, The War and Peace Report. I'm Nermeen Sheikh. Earlier this week, Treasury Secretary Scott Bessent declared a new economic war against Iran in what the White House described as economic D-Day. While Bessent's focus this week has been on Iran and the bond market, earlier this month, he publicly attacked our next guest, former Labor Secretary Robert Reich. The spat was over the rising price of Big Macs at McDonald's and the state of the economy. It all began when Robert Reich posted this video online.
2: The Big Mac has a big problem.
3: Rubble, rubble.
2: According to the CEO of McDonald's, fast food chain saw a double-digit dip in visits from lower and middle-income customers in the first quarter of 2025. The reason? Customers can't afford it. While the stock market is riding high and the Trump administration is slashing taxes for corporations and the rich, nothing is trickling down to everyday Americans.
4: What we see is it's really kind of a two-tier economy. If you're upper income, earning over $100,000, things are good. What we see with middle and lower income consumers is actually a different story.
0: That last voice was the CEO of McDonald's, Chris Kempinski. Well, Treasury Secretary Scott Bessent took issue with Robert Reich's video and posted a message online that read in part, quote, McDonald's problem is called Burger King, Professor. Bessent went on to suggest the University of California, Berkeley should fire Reich. Bessent's comment came shortly after he appeared on CNBC and said the economy is shifting.
5: So we are starting to see, I got sick of hearing about this K-shaped economy. I can say here definitively, the K-shaped economy is over.
0: Robert Reich joins us now. He's Professor Emeritus of Public Policy at Berkeley University. He served as Labor Secretary in the Clinton administration from 1993 to 1997. His latest book is just out in paperback titled Coming Up Short, A Memoir of My America. His recent article for The Guardian is headlined, We're Finally Witnessing the Decline of Corporate Democrats. Professor Reich, welcome back to Democracy Now! There are a number of things we want to talk about with you, but let's discuss first this altercation with Treasury Secretary Scott Bessent.
6: Well, he has the, it's not really an altercation. I'm a retired professor. I was Secretary of Labor 30 years ago. He is the Secretary of the Treasury. He has the power. If he's not willing to acknowledge that we have a K-shaped economy, which is a simple way of saying the rich are getting richer, the poor are getting poorer, wealth is going to the top, almost no wealth is going downward. If he doesn't say that and see that and understand that, well, frankly, that worries me.
0: And Robert Reich, were you initially taken aback by Bessent responding to your video?
6: Well, I was taken aback by his nastiness. You know, there's something in this administration. It's almost a kind of testosterone poisoning in which everybody has to be really nasty, put down everybody else. I think they may be emulating the president, you know, their boss. They maybe want to just look and act tough. So for Besant to say Berkeley ought to fire me because I said we still have a K-shaped economy is silly. It's the kind of adolescent boy, locker room stuff that a secretary of the treasury, presumably you would expect a little bit more intelligence, a little bit more dignity, a little bit more reality.
0: And Professor Reich, I mean, let's talk about this K-shaped economy, the inequality that you've pointed to in your recent Substack piece. You write, for example, and only one figure that I'm quoting is, quote, the richest 1% holds more than half of the value of stocks listed in American stock exchanges. The richest 10% own 92%. So if you could talk about the significance of this, the value of stocks as opposed to the more common measurements of wealth or income distribution, and how these plain numbers can be disputed.
6: Well, I think this is very, very important because a lot of the administration, particularly the president, thinks the stock market is the major indicator of the success of the economy, and it's not. I mean, for years, we've known that there is a big gap between the Wall Street and Main Street. And that gap is getting larger and larger and larger because, you've got the richest 1% of Americans owning almost half all of the shares of stock available in the United States. And you've got the richest 10% owning 92% of all the shares of stock. So if the stock market goes up, that's nice, I guess, for the people who own shares of stock, but it doesn't do anything for most Americans. And even if you throw in the 401ks and their pensions and everything else that may be connected to the stock market, it's only a very tiny portion of the stock market for most Americans. Most Americans rely on their wages. They don't rely on capital gains. Most Americans are finding that their wages are stagnant. In fact, the most recent data we have show that inflation, that is price increases, are rising faster than wages, which means that most Americans are getting poorer. When prices are going up faster than your paychecks, obviously, by just mathematically, you're getting poorer. And this is something that this administration, Scott Bessent and others, just don't either want to admit or don't want to see. This is really a huge deal, because I think the way you look at the economy indicates a lot about what you find in an economy. And if you're only looking at the stock market, and if you're only looking at the indicators that have nothing to do with average working people, you're going to miss out on the big question, which is, how are average working people doing? And the answer to that big question is, they're doing lousy.
0: And so could you elaborate on what the cost of living crisis, you've written about this extensively, of course, the cost of living crisis here in the U.S., and you've pointed out some of the causes, more proximate, the Trump's tariffs, as well as the ongoing war in Iran.
6: Well, the tariffs are obviously pushing up the costs of huge numbers of things. I mean, if we want a lot of new housing in the United States, for example, if you put a tariff on Canadian wood and Canadian wood products and lumber, you can see that the cost of housing is going to be up even higher. If you are running gigantic $40 trillion deficits and you are having a war at the same time in the Middle East that is taking billions of dollars a day, you can see that it's going to affect even mortgage rates that people have to pay. And it's going to affect auto loans. There's a negative trickle down effect from a lot of these policies that are affecting average working people. And this is what's the heart of this election. I mean, why are Democrats winning, who are progressive Democrats, who call themselves socialists? Why are they winning? Because they are focusing in on these very practical questions of affordability and how, at the kitchen table, how people simply are getting by. And Democrats, I'm happy to say, Democrats are doing that and are not paying attention to the corporate Democrats that Democrats used to pay attention to.
0: So that is your piece in The Guardian. We're finally witnessing the decline of corporate Democrats. So you say in the piece also that you witnessed the rise of the corporate Democrats starting in the 1980s. And then you also have some advice to progressive Democrats in the upcoming midterms. Let's talk about that.
6: Well, what I saw in the early 80s was the Democratic Party deciding that they would drink from the same trough in terms of funding their elections as the Republicans, because the Democrats thought Tony Coelho is the congressman who was head of the Democratic Congressional Campaign Committee at the time. He thought that since Democrats had been in charge of the House of Representatives since 1955, he would be in charge forever. Democrats would be in charge forever. And therefore, why not make this pact with the Republicans and basically drink the corporate funds, drink from the same trough of corporate funding? Well, it was a pact, unfortunately, an unholy alliance, because it meant that in the 80s and the 90s and the first decades of this century, the Democratic Party was much more dependent on corporate money than ever before. And in nature and in politics, the same rule holds. You don't bite the hands that feed you. And if you're dependent on corporate money, you are not going to be as bold in saying we need Medicare for all. We need single payer. We need child care support. We need to take on these corporations in terms of no more monopolies. We've got to have really rough and tough antitrust enforcement. These are the ways you bring costs down for average working people. Corporate Democrats didn't want to do it. I think the Democrats now, because they are basically saying no to the corporate Democrats. More and more progressive Democrats are gaining ground. That's why we are seeing the changes we are seeing. And one final point, by far the largest and most powerful force in politics today is anger at elites that are disregarding what average people need and want. And that takes the form of progressivism and populism. It takes the form in the Democratic Party of this great tide of mostly young progressives who are really, really where the energy is in the Democratic Party.
0: And finally, we just have 30 seconds, Professor Reich. You've pointed out that the U.S. now owes $40 trillion in debt. You write, everyone has an opinion about why, but there's one question you almost never hear asked. Who is actually getting paid? Who is getting paid?
6: Well, it's going to the very wealthy. I mean, you know, the irony here is that 40 years ago, 50 years ago, the very wealthy in this country supported the federal government through their tax payments. Even under General Dwight Eisenhower, President Eisenhower, the top marginal income tax that were paid by the richest Americans was 91%. Well, after the Reagan tax cuts and the Bush tax cuts and the Trump tax cuts, what you find is that, no, the wealthy are not supporting the federal government with their taxes any longer. They're supporting the federal government by lending the government money. And we, the rest of the country, are paying interest rates to the wealthy.
0: Sorry, Professor Reich, we're going to have to leave it there. Professor Emeritus of Public Policy at the University of California, Berkeley, served as Labor Secretary in the Clinton administration. I'm Nermeen Sheikh. This is Democracy Now!
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8: There's a moment where Martin Luther King Jr. and several others have a meeting in a hotel suite in which they're strategizing and they're talking about, discussing the compromise and how to respond. And they hold a meeting without him present, which was intentional on their part because they didn't want her as part of the conversation. But she found out about the meeting. And she crashed the party.
7: Today we're in conversation about the remarkable life of Fannie Lou Hamer, a woman who contracted polio and would be disabled all of her life, a woman who was unknowingly forced sterilized, and a woman who would rise against both racial and gender discrimination to become one of the iconic figures of the civil rights and voting rights movements. Our guest is historian Keisha Blaine. She is the author of the book, Until I Am Free, Fannie Lou Hamer's Enduring Message to America. That's next on Letters in Politics.

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1: For Pacifica Radio, I'm Christina Onnestad. It's day 30 of a government shutdown. Democrats still holding to their demands to extend pandemic-era subsidies for health insurance under the Affordable Care Act, set to expire at the end of the year. They're trying to soften the impacts of a government shutdown with legislation to extend SNAP benefits that are slated to expire Saturday. Republicans not allowing that to move forward. Christopher Martinez has more.
2: Senate Democrats have proposed a bill to fund the SNAP food aid program for low-income families, also known as food stamps, as well as the WIC program for women, infants, and children. But Republicans are not going for it. Republican John Thune of North Dakota is the Senate Majority Leader.
3: Mr. President, enough is enough. This bill is a cynical attempt to provide political cover for Democrats to allow them to carry on their government shutdown.
2: Democrats are not taking the blame for the SNAP crisis. Instead, they blame the Trump administration for not using a contingency fund to pay for the programs. Senate Democratic Leader Chuck Schumer.
4: Right now, we're staring down the barrel at two crises at once. A health care crisis and a hunger crisis, and both are caused by one man. Donald Trump.
2: Republican lawmakers and President Trump have offered to negotiate over Affordable Care Act subsidies that are set to expire, the big sticking point for Democrats. But they say they'll do that only after a Republican short-term funding bill is passed. Schumer does not trust them.
4: They always say, do it later, do it later. Later, to quote Martin Luther King Jr. in his letter from the Birmingham jail, means never. They have had since March to do this. They voted three times against it. So this idea, do it later, been there, done that.
2: I'm Christopher Martinez.
1: Some 24 million Americans use the Affordable Care Act marketplace to purchase health insurance. Some 22 million Americans receive a subsidy. According to the Kaiser Family Foundation, should the pandemic-era subsidies expire at the end of the year, premiums for health insurance would double on average. The Trump administration is making good on the president's executive order to train National Guard troops for civil unrest, signed in August. An investigation by the UK's Guardian, citing Pentagon documents yesterday, reveals the military's ordered National Guard in all 50 states to form quick reaction forces trained in riot control, including the use of batons, body shields, tasers, and pepper spray. Most states ordered to train 500 National Guard members for a total of 23,500 troops nationwide. The chief executive of Vet Voice Foundation, Janessa Goldbeck, a former Marine Corps captain, says the move is an attempt by the president to normalize national militarized police force and forewarns the force could be used to send troops to suppress voter turnout and disrupt the fair operation of elections in Democratic states. The Department of Justice is preparing to send federal election observers to California and New Jersey next week, targeting two Democratic states holding off-year elections following requests from their state Republican parties. California Governor Gavin Newsom has called it an attempt at voter intimidation. Hurricane Melissa has swept through Haiti, Jamaica, and Cuba, leaving a trail of destruction in its wake. Officials say more than 30 people have been killed across the Caribbean. Several studies on climate change released Wednesday gave a dire look at planetary warming ahead of next month's global climate talks. One study by Oxfam says 308 of the world's billionaires have a carbon emissions total that would make them, if they were a country, the 15th most polluting country in the world. The Federal Reserve Wednesday cut its key interest rate by 0.25% in an effort to support flagging employment numbers and high prices. Treasury Secretary Scott Bessent says China's agreed to purchase 25 million metric tons of U.S. soybeans annually, including 12 million metric tons between now and January. The agreement to last for 3 years. He made the announcement after President Donald Trump met with Chinese leader Xi Jinping to discuss trade and tariffs. Just before the meeting, Trump posted on social media he's renewing U.S. nuclear weapons testing for the first time in three decades. remains. It's unclear whether Trump's renewed push for nuclear weapons testing would detonate nuclear warheads. The U.S. has not done so since 1992 because of a test ban. Beatrice Finn, former executive director of the Nobel Peace Laureate ICANN, International Campaign to Abolish Nuclear Weapons, said estimates of past nuclear testing killed as many Americans as its bombs on Hiroshima and Nagasaki did. I'm Christina Onnestad, reporting for Pacifica Radio.
0: Good day and welcome to Letters and Politics. I'm Mitch Jezerich. Today we're going to be in conversation about the great civil rights and voting rights activist of the 20th century, Fannie Lou Hamer. Born to a sharecropping family in the deep south of Mississippi, Fannie Lou Hamer would rise in a world that tried to dismiss her because she was black, and in a movement that tried to dismiss her because she was a woman. Still, her voice rose to be heard then and still being heard today. My guest for this conversation is Dr. Keisha N. Blaine. Keisha Blaine's an award-winning historian of the 20th century United States with interest in African-American history, the modern African diaspora, and women's and gender study. She's associate professor of history at the University of Pittsburgh and president of the African-American Intellectual History Society. She is the author of the book, Until I Am Free, Fannie Lou Hamer's Enduring Message to America. She joins me over Zoom. Keisha Blaine, it is a great pleasure to welcome you to this radio program.
5: Thank you so much for having me.
0: What's fascinating to me, among many things that are fascinating to me, but where I want to begin is when we usually talk about icons of the civil rights and the voting rights movements of the middle of the 20th century, we're frequently talking about men, but also we're usually talking about people. We're talking about Martin Luther King Jr., Stokely Carmichael, Malcolm X. We're talking about people who, Malcolm X's story is a little bit more complex, but we're usually talking about people who got their start early, maybe late teens, early 20s into politics, oftentimes through school, through SNCC, these kind of things. Mm-hmm. What's fascinating about Fannie Lou Hamer is she doesn't even go to her first political meeting until she's well into her 40s. And it's at this meeting that she even really realizes she has a right to vote.
5: Yes, this part of Hamer's story, I think, really sets her apart from so many other activists. As you point out, in August 1962, she attended this mass meeting in Mississippi. This was organized by the Student Nonviolence Coordinating Committee, also known as SNCC. And as you point out, the activists in SNCC primarily were young people. And this was a group of mostly college age students who had come together initially at Shaw University through the very important work of Ella Baker, who was the visionary of the group. And many of these activists were, well, significantly younger than Hamer, who, when she attended that meeting in August 1962, was, as you point out, 44 years old. She did not initially plan to attend the meeting, but her friend encouraged her to attend the meeting. And I'm certainly glad she did. It was such an important step in her life. It was a moment where she found her calling, certainly a political awakening, but also in many ways a spiritual awakening. She felt in that moment that it was God's plan for her to become an activist, for her to get involved in SNCC, to play a leading role in the expansion of Black political rights.
0: Religion is central to her in her activism.
5: It is. And I absolutely wanted to emphasize this in the book, because one of the things that always stayed with me as I read about Fannie Lou Hamer over the years and certainly did the research for this book, there were moments where I would ask myself, how in the world did she even have the motivation to keep going? She went through so much. I'm sure we'll talk about many of the challenges that she endured today. And I think she could have easily walked away. She could have easily given up and said, this is too much. But she kept pushing. And one of the reasons that she kept pushing was because she had a sense that God was on her side. She truly believed that this was not solely a political mission, but a spiritual one. She saw herself as speaking light into a world of darkness. And she wanted to ensure that she lived out her life's purpose. She certainly cared what people thought. She listened to other people, But the point is that she didn't answer to individuals. She felt like she answered directly to God. It was divinely ordained. I think because of that particular perspective, it gave her the drive to keep pushing forward, even when people were very critical or even dismissive of her.
0: Dr. Blaine, I'm going to take just one quick time out here. Everything's going great. I'm getting a little bit of a rubbing sound of your microphone, I think, on your clothes, which is very common for one of the hanging, for the hanging microphones. It's a very common occurrence, but it's not terrible, but yeah.
5: Okay. So maybe I can try it without it, or if you prefer the mic, I can just, it might be my hair. Do you want to try speaking without the mic? I can remove the entire.
0: Well, we could try it. I'm not hearing it now. So it might have been a hair.
5: I wasn't looking closely. Okay.
0: I was not looking closely. Yeah, oftentimes it's someone's tie or jacket or you name it. But yeah, it's a very common occurrence for me. This is part of my life, always trying to get the technical stuff right. But I think.
5: Yeah,
0: if you want
5: me to repeat, I won't. I mean, I'll end up saying it slightly differently. But if you want
0: It wasn't terrible. It was just slightly there, but I was like, let me try to see if we could deal with it early on so it doesn't have to be an issue later on. Okay, I'll jump back into this now.
5: Okay.
0: 3, 2, 1. And your biography on Fannie Lou Hamer is also part intellectual biography of Fannie Lou Hamer. And it's obviously faith is important when it comes to religion, but there's also an intellectual framework that is involved in here as well. Could we see this at all in what was known as the Black social gospel and that tradition?
5: I think so. And I would mention here that it was very important for me to center the intellectual history because I wanted to ensure that people reading the book would leave with not only a sense of what Hamer had gone through in her life, but more so what she believed, that they would get a sense of her ideas, certainly how they developed over time, how developments taking place not only in Mississippi, but across the nation and across the globe shaped Fannie Lou Hamer's perspective. And even more importantly, I wanted them to see how this woman who had very limited formal education. She only had a sixth grade education, but she was quite brilliant. And I say this because what is so powerful about her was that she was able, I think, to learn from so many people around her and often just through observation. But particularly, I think her life helps us see the power of the Black intellectual tradition. How, for example, knowledge is passed down generation to generation, how even those who may not have an opportunity to attend formal school are able to pass words of wisdom. They're able to share knowledge, you know, oftentimes through storytelling. I think we can see how Fannie Lou Hamer developed as an intellectual outside of the traditional walls, you know, of a classroom setting, but no less influential and no less impactful. And I think absolutely you can talk about the social gospel within this context. It is deeply tied to Hamer's story.
0: And again, her going to her first political meeting and really getting involved in politics begins when she's 44 years of age. But that's not to say that the first four decades of her life aren't important. They're very important. Right. I want to talk about some of those things. She's born on October 6th. 1917 to a family of sharecroppers in Mississippi, the youngest of 20 children, which is also quite interesting to think about. And her grandparents were enslaved themselves. Were they enslaved near where she grew up? Was this all in Mississippi?
5: Yes. I mean, Fannie Lou Hamer had deep roots in Mississippi. In fact, I think one of the things I talk about in the book, which is so striking, there's a moment where when she's eventually able to travel. I talk about the trip that she takes to the African continent in 64. She reflects on her family and experiences a sense of pain that she doesn't know as much. She certainly knows her grandparents. She spoke about her grandmother in particular. But she talks about that feeling of displacement, which I think many African Americans certainly understand in the context of the 20th century of not knowing much about who, long lost relatives might be. In this case, Hamer had traveled to Guinea and she saw people who she would say resembled some of her relatives, and she wondered, could she be related? But of course, would never know. But yes, she had deep roots in Mississippi, and as you know, stayed in Mississippi for her entire life.
0: She started working as a sharecropper herself at the age of six.
5: Mm-hmm. Yes, and the way this happened was quite extraordinary. Really a somewhat shocking story when you think of it, because Hamer was lured into a life of sharecropping. As I explained, she was born into a sharecropping family. But her parents did not expect her to be sharecropping, certainly not yet at the age of six. Still a very tender age. There's only so much one could do at that age. But Hamer talks about how the white landowner approached her at age six and lured her into sharecropping by telling her that if she would pick cotton, he would give her candy from the store. And of course, one can imagine a six-year-old would find that proposition appealing, but it was a trap. And once she picked the cotton, at that moment, she never stopped picking cotton. This, I think, helps us understand broadly what life was like in the Jim Crow South, and particularly how sharecropping was a system of exploitation, one that affected all members of the family, not only the parents in this case, but, you know, as someone as young as six, would be expected and in this case would be lured into working every day, you know, as she would say, from sunup to sundown, very much in, you know, we can see the similarities to the institution of slavery. And I think this particular experience is key to understanding how Hamer emerges as a grassroots activist in Mississippi. She could relate to the people. She truly had a way of speaking to others because she had lived in the same community. I think because of her knowledge, her awareness, she was able to reach people in a way that I think other people could not, for those who came into the community from other places.
0: You said that she never stopped picking cotton. Does that even include her time when she does get involved politically?
5: No. So ultimately, effectively, she becomes a civil rights activist in August 1962. And one of the things that's so interesting about this experience is that she volunteers initially to register to vote. When she learns about her right to vote as a citizen of the United States, she's eager to try. She wants to register to vote. But in doing so, she's ultimately kicked off of the plantation where she worked. The white landowner made it very clear to her that if she did not go back to the courthouse and withdraw her registration,

0: her husband, Perry Pappheimer. So I think that August 1962 moment is where we see the shift from sharecropping to a life fully devoted to advancing the cause of civil rights.
1: So she was organizing other sharecroppers.
0: Yes, she was, which is so significant. And in fact, she later, when she reflected on what happened in 62, when she was kicked off the plantation, as you can imagine, she was distraught because more so because she recognized that this would hurt her financially, that it would hurt the family. It would cause a strain for her husband to have to take on the full responsibility of meeting all the expenses of the family. But she said that it was a blessing in disguise because it set her free, and it set her free to be able to help her people. And that's the way she spoke about it later. And so she did. She devoted herself to helping other sharecroppers. She knew how exploitative the system was, and so she tried to find strategies. And I think she was quite effective, particularly with Freedom Farm, of helping people build for themselves, grow their own crops, not having to rely on waiting for portions, or shares, as it were, in terms of the sharecropping system. So yes, absolutely, other sharecroppers, and encourage them to register to vote, played a key role in leading workshops across the South on voting rights. As we were talking, I was even thinking about all of the college campuses she visited. So organized sharecroppers, certainly, but was also trying to reach younger people across the nation, spoke to women, spoke to anyone who would listen, quite frankly.
1: As a young girl, she contracted polio.
0: Mm-hmm.
1: And she was disabled. She did walk with a limp.
0: She did. And as I explained in the book, later on in her life, when she endured a brutal beating in 1963 in Winona, that particular beating worsened the limp and then also led to some other physical ailments. But this is key because one of the things that I emphasize in the book is that Hamer was a Black disabled activist. And we spoke about how she had limited formal education. That certainly set her apart. But the fact that she was a Black disabled woman organizing in Mississippi, that also meant that she was quite different than many of the leaders in the movement, which, as I argue, was a good thing in the sense that what made her different, I think, ultimately made her relate to ordinary people. People trusted her. They would listen to her because they saw her, as one of their own. And absolutely she was. But the irony is that those very same traits meant that other people in the movement sometimes treated her terribly. I mean, there are so many examples of other civil rights leaders speaking to Hamer in very disparaging ways. I think I write about in the book certain moments where even I was shocked to read how leaders who we certainly respect and elevate in our history still just speaking to Hamer in ways that were unbecoming because they did not see her as a leader, even though clearly she was.
1: Her life was, before we get what we recognize today as a modern disability rights movement, sort of seen as being born in the 1970s. Did she ever talk about being disabled or disability itself?
0: Hamer did reference this. It wasn't one of the primary topics that she grappled with. I think if you look at her speeches primarily throughout the 60s and 70s, she would talk a lot about voting rights. She was really talking about economic justice. I think she was very open with people to talk about her own experiences. Certainly, you mentioned that she had contracted polio. She spoke about the physical abuse and how it affected her body. So she was not ashamed, to talk about the parts of her life that I think were certainly difficult. She didn't shy away from talking about disability, as she weren't, as she was not also shy about talking about the forced sterilization that she endured in 1961. And so disability was certainly at the forefront, even if it wasn't something that she spoke about as much as she spoke of a range of other topics like voting rights, economic justice, and also women's empowerment.
1: This is Letters in Politics.

0: we are in conversation about the life of Fannie Lou Hamer. Our guest is Dr. Keisha N. Blaine, award-winning historian of the 20th century United States. She is a associate professor of history at the University of Pittsburgh, also president of the African American Intellectual History Society. She is the author of the book, Until I Am Free, Fannie Lou Hamer's Enduring Message to America. You just referenced my next question, what I want to talk more about, and I learned this from your book. I did not realize it, and it's a very profound part of her story, is that she was, as many African-American women were in this period of time, she was forcibly sterilized. Mm-hmm. Tell me about that.
1: Yes. In 1961, 1 year before she joined the movement, Hamer was hospitalized. She had a small uterine tumor. It was a non-cancerous tumor, and she was supposed to have a fairly small procedure. The white doctor who performed the surgery, unbeknownst to Hamer, actually removed her uterus. And as I explained in the book, that experience in and of itself was traumatic, as one can imagine. But to add insult to injury, he did not tell her what he had done, and she did not find out until after she went back to the plantation and heard people talking about it. The doctor was related to the wife of the plantation owner. And people were whispering about what Hamer had experienced. And when she found out, she confronted him.
0: She found out through the grapevine.
1: Yes, yes. Through gossip, people are talking about her. And it's just devastating to imagine what that must have been like. And she was angry. As you can imagine, she confronted the doctor, and he did not provide an explanation. And as I explained in the book, this was certainly a common practice. It was quite common in Mississippi. In fact, the hospital where Hamer had the procedure done in Sunflower County had many Black women who would go in for all kinds of minor procedures and go through the same experience. And Hamer decided, which is such a, I think, a powerful part of her story. She decided that she would bear witness to this. She decided that she would not keep it to herself. You know, as painful and traumatic as it was for her to endure this, when she joined the movement, she decided that she would speak out about forced sterilizations in order to shed light on the practice, not only because of what was happening in Mississippi, but of course what was happening across the South and also in other parts of the nation. And so the forced sterilization became a focal point for Hamer's activism. You know, it became a way for her to talk about broadly medical racism, medical violence, and the unique experiences of Black and Brown women, and particularly of impoverished Black and Brown women. It is absolutely a critical part of her story. And one of the things that she brings into her activism when she is organizing a bit later around women's rights, she's once again talking about the forced sterilization, talking about what Black women in particular are enduring at the hands of the state, in this case, through white doctors.
0: Now, I've been gearing all my questions towards her early life, when, of course, her legacy, a lot of that is based on once she gets involved politically. But there is a lot here I found fascinating and that I learned from your book. And so one last question before we get kind of into the 60s here. And that is, she was working in the sharecropper's home as well. That's correct. And
1: yes.
0: And the sharecroppers would not. The white owner of the of the plantation, I guess, would not allow her to eat at the table with them, even though she was working in the home. And she has this quote, sort of her way of getting back at them. And I just want to read it quickly because it's so great. And you have it in your book. It's this quote. "Now, one thing that would really bug me was when they would tell me that I couldn't eat at the table with them. I would have to wait for all of them to be finished. So what would I do was eat first. I would just eat and have myself a time. And maybe some of the things I'd done wasn't right because I would eat out of all the spoons and watch them eat behind me. And whenever they would leave home, I would get in that bathtub because I didn't have one. I would get in that bathtub and I would take me a bubble bath." That was great.
1: Absolutely. And as you were reading that, I thought immediately, and of course, this is a parallel that I draw, you know, in the book, to so many other similar accounts within the context of slavery. You think about so many Black women who were working on plantations, you know, enslaved Black women being treated in the same way, sometimes caring for white children and even cooking the food in the house and not being allowed to sit at the table, not being allowed to, you know, to even be in these spaces. But in a similar way, they found through these acts the ability to resist, to covertly challenge white supremacy. And I wanted to emphasize this story in the book so people would get a glimpse of just the diverse ways that Black people stood up for themselves. Absolutely, Jim Crow in this particular context was a violent and oppressive system. But it's important to know that Black people were constantly resisting. They were not passive. They were trying to dismantle these systems. And sometimes that came through this very small act of taking that bubble bath when you know that you could get in a whole lot of trouble for doing so. So I think that helps people see Hamer's own defiance and the recognition that this was not acceptable, right? That, you know, this was not a system that was fair, and this was her way to push back.
0: So Fannie Lou Hamer goes to the SNCC meeting in 1962. It's at this meeting she learns she actually has a right to vote. This is a good 90 years after the Civil War amendments to the Constitution that were meant for the enfranchisement of Black males at the time. Mm-hmm. It might be shocking to people today to know that for many people, especially who listen to radio, who were alive in 1962, to realize that people didn't realize they had a right to vote.
1: Yes. You know, when I reflect on this, once again, it takes me back to the period of slavery. We know, for example, that white people went to great lengths to ensure that enslaved Black people could not have access to, formal education, that they, created all of these roadblocks to ensure that they would not learn how to read and write. And in a similar way to what we just discussed, Black people resisted and found ways around these strategies. But I think this is also true in the context in which Hamer is living in Mississippi in the early 20th century. There are several things that she points out. One, she emphasizes the fact that she is in a remote area. And this is not to say that it's impossible for information to circulate. But what that means is that there's certain things that simply difficult to get into, you know, whether, you know, even in terms of I think as we're talking, I'm thinking about the process by which people were trying to, circulate even leaflets and pamphlets, for example. It's not easy to get that into the hands of people in certain communities, especially if they are working on, a white plantation where they don't have full autonomy, where they could get in trouble, for example, even if they are trying to gather and strategize. I mean, there are all of these restrictive, I think, measures which suggest that it's not too shocking to imagine that someone like Hamer could be working as a sharecropper and not know her full rights as a citizen of the United States. Keep in mind, too, that, by the early 1960s, only 5% of Black people in the state of Mississippi were registered to vote. We're talking about an estimated 450,000 people in the state at the time. Well, what's the reason? It's absolutely tied to all of these roadblocks. But the truth is, one of the efforts to keep people out of the ballot box is through restricting access to information, making sure people don't actually know what their rights are. And having limited formal education also contributes to this narrative, because Hamer, as I mentioned, you know, did not continue in school past the sixth grade. So there's only so much she would have had access to. So those are some of the circumstances that I think are important to reflect on, to explain why it took so long for Hamer to find out her rights as a citizen of the United States. But what is powerful in the story is that when she finds that out, she is determined to tell everyone. And so, you know, when you look at her speeches, Hamer is constantly referencing the Reconstruction Amendments, as you point out. She's constantly talking about the 13th, 14th, and 15th Amendments because she's emphasizing to people, listen, according to the Constitution, we have these rights. We should not have to be necessarily fighting for rights that have already been granted to us, at least in theory. But, you know, for her, it becomes, I think, a sense of urgency to push people to say, listen, it is, you know, we're talking about in the 1960s, we should have been doing this already. So let's make sure to take full advantage of these rights and push beyond all of these roadblocks.
0: This is less than a decade after the Brown versus Board of Education decision that rested on the argument about the 14th Amendment of equal protection under the law. And that comes, we've done shows about the work of Pauli Murray and, you know, sort of providing the intellectual underpinnings for that and these Civil War amendments. And now we see Fannie Lou Hamer picking up these Civil War amendments and running with them. Can you tell me more about her evolution of thought afterwards about these amendments and about voting in general?
1: Yes, I think one of the things that is so interesting about Hamer is I think at the very beginning when she's from 1962 onward, she's constantly going back to the Constitution. She's emphasizing the Constitution as a way to make a larger argument really to all Americans, to white America in particular, saying that if indeed you are committed to the ideals stated in the Constitution, then you have to support Black political rights. There's really no other way to imagine a democracy if you're going to allow, in the context of Mississippi, you know, 450,000 Black residents essentially not have a voice in how decisions are, you know, in how decisions are being made on a statewide level. So she goes back constantly to the Constitution, and it becomes, I think, for her, the focal point. On the one hand, she recognizes the limitations of that argument insofar as we know that even on the statewide level, there are all of these other laws, you know, such as we know things like poll taxes, but in particular, the literacy tests, which she encounters as one way to block her access to the ballot box. So she's aware she's aware that all of these are happening at the same time that she's saying, look at what the Constitution has granted us. But what is also intriguing, I think, about Hamer's development of thought is within a few years, I mean, she goes by 1962, by the end of 1962, she begins to shift her language from one of primarily civil rights to one of human rights. And this becomes, I think, such an important shift for her because it's reflective of, you know, what happens when you travel. I mean, in particular, we see the power of travel in this case. She's able to have conversations that I think help her see broadly that the struggle that, you know, that she's a part of isn't just one that can be understood in national terms and has to be thought of in a global sort of way. And so she begins to then talk about Black voting rights and political rights broadly as not solely things that are granted by the U.S. Constitution. Certainly they are, but more so that these are rights that should be granted to Black people as part of a larger conversation of human rights. And so I think that is an important development. And it happens quite quickly from 1962 to 1964, but it is part of her development, which makes her message all the more impactful.
0: And this is when our ideas about human rights are also evolving generally. I mean, human rights, our notion of human rights is actually a very modern thing that we have. I do want to ask you about the struggles that she had as a woman within the civil rights and voting right movements as well. Maybe one way you can talk about this and go anywhere that you like, but this was definitely true, and which most people know Fannie Lou Hamer today for, was what happened at the 1964 Democratic Convention, where she was resisted not just by Democrats, but also by people within the movement. Tell me about that, maybe within the context of what happened at the DNC in 1964.
1: Yes, I think it's important, you know, as you point out, to emphasize that Hamer encountered a lot of resistance at the DNC. And I think she was initially surprised by the amount of resistance that she encountered, specifically from civil rights activists. There are several things, just to provide a bit of context. You know, Hamer, several months before coming to the DNC, had helped to establish the Mississippi Freedom Democratic Party, which played such a pivotal role in the fight for Black political rights, particularly because the MFDP, they were challenging the statewide Democratic Party, which was an all-white Democratic Party. And this, as we know, is part of a broader pattern at this time. Southern Democrats, in this particular context, did not support Black political participation. And Hamer was part of an effort to challenge this. The reason she showed up at the DNC in the first place was because she was trying to pressure the National Party to seat the MFDP, so ultimately give full representation to the party that was inclusive, to the one that was going to represent Mississippi broadly, and not particularly the all-white party that would exclude Black people from the calculation. Things were not going her way. What was offered to her were two seats, and to be specific, two symbolic seats. They were non-voting seats, but they were symbolic. It was this kind gesture to say, we won't seat your group, but you can have this as a gesture, you know, of our appreciation and understanding, one might phrase it that way. Hamer resisted that because she felt like it absolutely fell short of why she had, you know, it fell short of the demands. That's not why she came to the DNC in the first place. However, other civil rights activists saw the utility. They saw the importance of accepting the compromise. Their attitude, for the most part, was this was a good way to build bridges. This was a good way to send a message to particularly Lyndon B. Johnson, you know, and, you know, the National Democratic Party. This was a way to send a message that collaboration was possible. They were essentially thinking about the long game, one might say. And Hamer did not appreciate that approach. She felt like a compromise would ultimately be a defeat. It's one thing to have differences politically or, you know, or ideologically around these concerns, but what is troubling, which I think reveals the gender dynamics as well as even the class dynamics, is that many civil rights activists then approach Hamer in a very condescending way. Roy Wilkins from the NAACP, for example, called her an ignorant woman, which speaks to, you know, his own perceptions of her.
0: To her, you know, face.
1: Yes, which was painful, as you can imagine. And in just going through the you know, the records, I think that's the other part, too, that really stayed with me, is that people certainly spoke about Hamer behind her back, but they often said things to her directly. So she was very clear about where people stood. And there's another interesting exchange that I talk about where several of the leaders, you know, male leaders, are going to Hamer and they're saying, listen, you need to accept the compromise. And they're trying to assert their authority by emphasizing their experience, you know, their experience politically, their knowledge. And again, I mentioned earlier, you know, Hamer has a sixth grade education. She comes to the movement late. She doesn't have a lot of the experience and the networks and all of that. And so several of the male leaders there use that as a way to try to correct her and to tell her she needs to listen to them because they have the right answer. And Hamer resisted, as she often did. And she stood up for herself, even though she was absolutely hurt by some of the remarks that were made to her. And I should just quickly give another example, too, of how they treated her. There's a moment where Martin Luther King Jr. and several others have a meeting in a hotel suite in which they're strategizing and they're talking about discussing the compromise and how to respond. And they hold a meeting without Hamer present, which was intentional on their part because they didn't want her as part of the conversation. But she found out about the meeting and she crashed the party. And she ran there and insisted that she play a part in the dialogue and pressured them to actually move the meeting out of the hotel suite and into the hallway so that more people could be involved. And so these were the kinds of things that she endured. She has an exchange that I talk about in the book with Adam Clayton Powell, who, as we know, is a very well-respected politician.
0: From New York.
1: And right. Mm-hmm. And he's similarly trying to pressure Hamer, telling her, listen, accept the compromise. You need to listen. And she's not listening to him. And so he says to her, do you know who I am? Because he's trying to understand how she could be so resistant to his ideas. And he says, do you know who I am? And she says, I absolutely know who you are. But let me ask you, how many bales of cotton have you picked? How many beatings have you taken? And I think that was a way for her to emphasize to him that she was not going to be swayed by anyone trying to assert any kind of authority over her because of their position, their title, ranking, all of that. She did not care. More to the point, she was saying to him, I have real life experience. And that real life experience makes me just as a valuable leader in this space as you are. And so I hear you. I know who you are. But I'm still resisting your suggestion. And so I think that part of Hamer's story is, to me, so amazing because you see her pushing against sexism, patriarchy, classism, all of these things. She's resisting in order to make sure that her voice is heard.
0: Tell me about Fannie Lou Hamer and the 1965 Voting Rights Act.
1: Well, one of the things that I find so powerful about her story. I think it's important to understand that she absolutely is one of the people we have to identify as playing a key role in laying the groundwork for the passage of the 65 Voting Rights Act. Hamer, as I think most people will know, since that tends to be, what we tend, generally, if you know anything about Hamer, you'll know about her speech at the 1964 convention. So, of course, all of these things are happening behind the scenes and there are all of these discussions about this compromise. But what most people remember to this very day is Hamer giving this very moving testimony about her experiences in Mississippi. She spoke about state-sanctioned violence. She spoke about voter suppression. She spoke about the brutal beatings that she endured in her effort to advance Black political rights. And that was not a small thing because what I often emphasize is Hamer's testimony was so powerful that it terrified the president of the United States. Lyndon B. Johnson at the time ultimately decided to hold an impromptu press conference just to divert attention away from Hamer's speech.
0: He knew Hamer was going to speak. It was going to garner attention, perhaps media attention.
1: Exactly.
0: And so he holds a press conference.
1: Exactly. And that's so important to emphasize because it helps us see how meaningful, how influential that speech actually was. And the irony is he failed in his effort because, for one thing, those who were present who heard Hamer speak in person were moved, deeply moved. But even more so, those who heard the speech later, once the speech was later aired, they were stunned. One of the things that I find intriguing in the process of doing the research, you would be hard-pressed to find anyone who would talk about the 1964 DNC who didn't mention Hamer. It's almost as though nothing else happened at that convention. It's every single account people will talk about that Black woman from Mississippi who gave a speech that, you know, might have moved them to tears, that had them stop in their track, that made them look within and question themselves. There are so many people whose lives were radically transformed because of that speech. The irony is, when Hamer walked away from the DNC, she did not leave feeling like she had accomplished much. She actually left feeling defeated because of the issue, you know, because of the circumstances concerning the compromise that she rejected. And she felt like she didn't leave with the very thing that she wanted. I don't think she even fully grasped how powerful her speech was. But I think that speech ultimately set the stage for a number of key developments. I would argue that Lyndon B. Johnson himself, as much as he tried to block the speech, ended up being moved and transformed by the speech, as so many others were. And it forced him, it was certainly one of the key developments that forced him to shift his perspective. And it was also, I think, the moment, we sort of look at, we see these moments throughout our history, you know, where we have a particular development that sways public opinion in interesting ways. And we see that, for example, with the Montgomery bus boycott, or even the Emmett Till case. Like, there are all of these moments. And I think the 1964 testimony, Hamer's testimony at that DNC, is another example of a moment in time that has the ability to shift public opinion and get people to recognize that this was not solely a Black problem. This wasn't just, oh, you know, this is African-Americans are having these challenges. No, this is an American problem. Every person in the United States needed to be concerned. They needed to be concerned about the way that Black people are being treated as second-class citizens. And so, without fail, I think the speech laid the groundwork for the passage of the Voting Rights Act, which, as we know, significantly expanded Black political participation. And Hamer has to be credited as one of the activists who made that possible.
0: And people can find this speech pretty easily online if they want to go hear it, especially after what you just said about it. She died in 1977. She wasn't in necessarily a good place when that happened. She was also in need of help and seemed to be ignored largely. Tell me about the end of her life.
1: Yes, one of the things that I discuss in the book, and I have to admit that that last chapter was perhaps the most difficult one to write, because I still feel a sense of frustration that someone like Hamer, who devoted her life to helping other people, who was so selfless, ends up toward the end of her life being at a place where she could not often find the help that she needed. You know, it is important to recognize that Hamer, I think, pushed and pushed and pushed until she couldn't push any longer. And there were all of these moments where she was experiencing, just exhaustion for sure. She was exhausted. She had worked so much. You know, I sometimes, when I even look through the records of her travel itinerary, it's baffling to me how she would just go from city to city to city. Sometimes she would be doing 4 or 5 events in one city, you know, just hardly taking time to rest. She was, if someone invited her to speak, she was there, and she was always willing to support others for, you know, doing a range of different things. She would be there if they asked her to come. And the problem is that not only was she physically exhausted, but she was also dealing with several health issues. She had diabetes untreated. She wasn't paying attention to it. She was just moving along. There was a moment where she was standing in a picket line and just fainted. And I think for so many people around her, it, you know, it was a shock, but it was also the result of her being physically ill, but not actually paying attention to those signs. And there was even another incident where I was so surprised to see, where Hamer was instructed, you know, by doctors to just stay home, rest, you know, don't go on the road, you know, just take it easy for a bit. She was still doing interviews. She was still trying to plan trips and, in fact, still traveled at moments where she should not have been traveling. But the point is that toward the end of her life, I think what's so unfortunate is that when she became very sick and she was also dealing with just a litany of so many bills, so many financial problems at the time, there were days where she could not find anyone to help her. I mean, certainly her husband was there and her family was there to support, but there were days where she would express frustration. She wanted to see her friends. She wanted to see others. People were busy and doing other things and not always able to come by to see her, and she would grow frustrated. And so towards the end of her life, we see clear evidence that she was battling depression, that she was feeling distraught about her life in many ways. And she was never, I think, regretful of anything she had done. And she was absolutely remained committed towards the very end. But I think she felt really sad that she did not have a lot of the people who she spent her life, you know, helping around her in her time of need. And she passed away in March of 1977. You know, she had developed breast cancer and, as I said, a host of other health issues. When she passed away, I think it was so hard for me to write about in the book because, of course, she has this lovely funeral and so many people come, you know, all these people show up and they talk about her life and her legacy. But it's just those last few years where she felt so down and expressed frustration that she couldn't find people. I think that's what stays with me the most, is how hard it is for people who fight for others oftentimes don't have those very same people they're fighting for. We don't have them around. That's hard.
0: Dr. Keisha N. Blaine has been our guest. She is Associate Professor of History at the University of Pittsburgh. She's also President of the African American Intellectual History Society. And she has joined us for a conversation on her book called Until I Am Free, Fannie Lou Hamer's Enduring Message to America. Dr. Blaine, that was a wonderful conversation, and I thank you.
1: Thank you for having me.
0: That does it for Letters and Politics. The show is produced by Deanna Martinez. Kristen Thomas is the engineer. Special thanks to the KPFA social media team. You can find archives of our program online. Just go to kpfa.org and look for Letters and Politics. I'm Mitch Jezrich, and I thank you for listening.

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0: Good evening. I'm Amna Nawaz.
1: And I'm Jeff Bennett. On the NewsHour tonight, Meta agrees to a multi-billion-dollar settlement over claims that its social media platforms are harming children.
0: How the construction and enormous energy consumption of data centers are increasingly playing into the midterm elections.
1: Survivors of the devastating Maui wildfires face persistent health struggles 3 years later.
2: People in the lower income brackets are definitely the ones who we are seeing right now and are the most affected.
0: And Martina McBride remembers her friend and fellow country music icon, Dolly Parton.

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1: A life with impact, in this moment and into the future. 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
0: Friends of the NewsHour, including the Arthur D. Collins Jr. Foundation and George D. Hanby III. Nell, Martha, and Mary Minow, in honor of the life and legacy of their parents, Newton and Josephine Baskin Minow, and Julie and Robin Powell, through Fidelity Charitable. And with the ongoing support of these institutions. 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Thank you.
2: Welcome to the NewsHour. Social media giant Meta has agreed to pay up to $17 billion in a settlement, putting to rest a trial where dozens of states accuse the company of deliberately endangering children through their platforms.
3: The parent company of Facebook and Instagram has agreed to implement new digital guardrails for minors. The company says it will enforce a 2-hour daily time limit for users under 18 years old, implement a nighttime block on the apps from midnight to 6 a.m., mute notifications and restrict usage during school hours. They're also asking other social platforms to do the same.
4: The framework we've negotiated will empower parents to easily manage their children's access to our platforms. But this framework will only work if all our peers join us. Because teens move fluidly across dozens of apps, we need an industry-wide solution. We therefore call on our industry peers, TikTok and YouTube, to implement this new framework right away.
3: The settlement signals a turning point for the social media industry, but Meta still faces multiple lawsuits from school districts and individuals. We're joined now by Colorado Attorney General Phil Weiser. Welcome to the NewsHour. Thanks for being with us.
5: Great to be with you, Jeff.
3: So Colorado is one of the principal states that brought this suit, and you accused Meta of knowingly designing products that hooked children and that put profits ahead of their well-being. You finally got Meta to trial. Why settle now rather than let a jury decide whether Meta broke the law?
5: We obtained the type of protections, and you outlined them very well, protecting kids' ability to concentrate in school, limiting total time on the platform, removing harmful features like what's happening right now. And it's not going to wait for years in appeal. So given that this case was always about protecting kids and getting these protections in place, we took this remedy as the best way to protect kids.
3: Do 2-hour time limits, mandatory breaks, nighttime restrictions, does that address the underlying design? Or are you simply putting guardrails around a product that remains addictive?
5: Our goal is to address the features that feed addictive behavior. Having productive pauses, something that is built into this, having a cap on total time, not having notification alerts, getting people to go back on the platform, all that is going to make a difference. I recognize that we've got a major challenge because this is a crisis of youth mental health that's been fueled by social media use, where kids have been often going down dark holes, getting dangerous content. This is the first step to address that crisis, to change behavior. And as you noted in the lead-in, we need more companies to get on board, YouTube, Snap, and TikTok, and we're gonna work hard to make that happen too.
3: Well, right, part of Meta's payment is contingent on TikTok, YouTube, Snapchat adopting similar protections. Are you trying to use this settlement to establish a new industry-wide standard? And if those companies don't follow Meta's lead, are they next?
5: They're next. We're ready to go to court against other companies too. For those who didn't believe our capacity to hold a company this big to account, take a look at what just happened. We were in this court case. By all accounts, we had Meta on the ropes. That's why they're making such meaningful concessions, and the settlement is so much greater than what we might have gotten even after litigated judgment. And if YouTube or TikTok is unwilling to come to the table and do something on the order of what we just got here, then we'll take them to trial too.
3: How do you make sure Meta actually follows through? Who is policing compliance in this instance?
5: It is essential that the requirements are enforced, and that's why we have an independent auditor who's going to be able to oversee Meta's compliance with these requirements. To the point that you noted earlier, it's very important to me as someone who's a parent who worries about kids not sleeping. I do not want any of these notification alerts or other ways to get kids awake at night not sleeping. If Meta violates that requirement, we're going to come down on them. This is not an option. It's a mandate. It's enforceable by a court. And with the aid of this independent auditor, we're going to hold them to it.
3: Meta still gets to use personalized recommendations and targeted advertising, which is the heart of its business model. How much of this settlement really changes the financial incentives that you argue helped create the problem in the first place?
5: This settlement makes meaningful progress to protect kids on many fronts. Let me mention one I haven't talked about yet. Because of the opportunity to get kids hooked at a young age, Meta marketed to kids under 13, signed them up, and kept them, even knowing that they had 12-year-olds, 11-year-olds, 10-year-olds on the platform. That was part of a strategy fueled by a decision to make money and to put profits over kids' health. We're changing all that. We're forcing them to use age assurance to not allow young kids access to this platform. We're forcing them to have time limits to stop the amount of time that could be hours and hours and hours. It's going to eat into their profits. It's going to hurt their business model because we're putting kid safety first.
3: You've compared this fight to big tobacco. That settlement fundamentally changed an entire industry. What makes you confident this agreement will do the same for social media?
5: I want to emphasize that the case that we're talking about is a multi-state bipartisan case with essentially every single state in the union. This is a statement. Among others, it's a statement to Congress. Congress needs to take what we've done here and impose it across this industry, making clear that in the United States of America, we're putting kids first. I recognize this is too late for many kids who we've lost to suicide, self-harm, whose mental health is in much worse condition because of social media. I'm committed to doing everything we can going forward to fight for our kids' future. And this step promises just the sort of change we saw with tobacco, which can include widespread relief across the industry and congressional legislation. This is the start of how we start protecting our kids.
3: Colorado Attorney General Phil Weiser, thank you for joining us this evening.
5: Thanks for the time.

0: And we start today's other headlines. In a border area of Nepal and Tibet, where flash floods have left a trail of death and destruction. Authorities say at least 160 people have died. Hundreds more are still missing. A warning, some footage in this report may be disturbing.
1: It came without warning. The silence of this security footage belies the panic at a border crossing between Nepal and China's Tibet region. Dozens of people running for their lives before a towering wall of mud and water barrels through, swallowing nearly everything in its path. The torrent tossed buses aside like toys and swept away buildings and parking structures.
2: Chinese President Xi Jinping has ordered all-out efforts to search for and rescue people who are missing.
1: The full toll is unknown. Chinese state media reported significant casualties with hundreds of people still unaccounted for. The flash floods tore through the steep Himalayan valleys along the border between China and Nepal, with floodwaters surging south toward the Kathmandu region. Satellite images reveal the scale of the destruction, entire stretches of the landscape transformed. Scientists studying the disaster say it may have started when a massive chunk of ice snapped off a glacier high in the Himalayas, unleashing a devastating cascade into the valley below. Eyewitness footage captured the torrent slamming into Nepal's Nuwakot district with terrifying force. Some residents say they escaped with only minutes to spare.
3: When I reached the bazaar, in half an hour, the flood came and damaged all of the market. People were preparing to go to the office then. How many people are missing or dead? We don't know.
1: From above, the scale of destruction came into sharper focus. Buildings buried beneath a vast new landscape of mud and debris. As crews searched the wreckage, families waited desperately for word about missing loved ones. Nepalese authorities say hundreds of foreign nationals are among the missing, including dozens of Americans. But amid the destruction, remarkable rescues, including this man pulled to safety. Others caked in mud, rushed by rescuers to nearby hospitals. And some survivors linked arms as they made their way to safety, trudging through waist-deep mud.
0: And tonight, the U.S. State Department says it's aware of Americans affected by the flooding and is working with local authorities to assist them, adding that the U.S. stands ready to provide assistance to Nepal. Also today, more legal confusion over mail-in voting, with the first ballots for the upcoming midterm set to go out as early as next week. This morning, more than two dozen Democratic-controlled states filed a new lawsuit against the U.S. Postal Service challenging President Trump's executive order on mail-in voting. The original case was deemed premature by the U.S. Supreme Court earlier this week because the Postal Service rule had not been finalized. That decision led a federal judge in a separate case today to lift a block on the president's order. Legal challenges are likely to continue, but the USPS can, for now, continue with its final rule that says it can only deliver ballots to voters on an approved list of eligible voters. President Trump is celebrating the primary wins of candidates he backed in South Carolina and Oklahoma. That includes Darlene Graham, the sister of the late Senator Lindsey Graham, who thanked the president for his support.
4: Our victory would not have been possible without you, and we are truly grateful. South Carolina is truly Trump country.
0: Graham, a political novice, was tapped to serve out the rest of her brother's term after he died last month. She is seeking a full term of her own in November's election. And in Oklahoma, Mr. Trump's preferred candidate, Tulsa businessman Mike Mazie, narrowly won the Republican nomination for governor. Turning now to the Middle East, Iran says it would bar all military vessels from passing through the Strait of Hormuz as part of a potential agreement with Oman to reopen the waterway. The proposed agreement would last 30 to 60 days while the two countries work toward a permanent deal. In a radio interview today, President Trump said the waterway has been cleared of mines and is, quote, a very functioning strait. But Iran's deputy foreign minister disputed the president's account.
5: They've cleared the mines, then why aren't vessels passing through the strait? This is nothing more than a claim. Look, the Strait of Hormuz is unsafe for the passage of commercial vessels. No one, other than the Islamic Republic of Iran, knows the locations of these mines precisely.
0: Meantime, President Trump submitted a proposed nuclear agreement with Saudi Arabia for congressional review. Under that agreement, the U.S. would develop and support the country's nuclear program for 30 years. But the president says Saudi Arabia must normalize relations with Israel before the deal can be finalized. The FDA approved a landmark new drug today for pancreatic cancer that can extend survival times for patients with the disease, which is one of the deadliest forms of cancer. The daily pill will be marketed under the brand name RezonQ. It works by blocking a protein that fuels tumor growth. Researchers found that it roughly doubled life expectancy when compared to chemotherapy from nearly 7 months to more than 13 months and comes with fewer severe side effects. Revolution Medicines, which makes the drug, says it'll have a sticker price of nearly $40,000 a month, but says much of that would be covered by insurance. On Wall Street today, stocks ended a touch lower after some underwhelming U.S. economic data. The Dow Jones Industrial Average slipped about 100 points. The NASDAQ fell about 20 points. The S&P 500 ended virtually unchanged. And star of stage and screen, Tim Curry, has died.
6: Come up to the lab and see what's on the slab. I see you shiver with anticipation.
0: The British-born actor rocketed to fame in the mid-70s as a cross-dressing mad scientist in the Rocky Horror Picture Show. Curry had originated the iconic role of Dr. Frankenfurter on London's West End before taking it to Broadway and then to the cult classic film. With his sense of humor, expressive face, and unmistakable voice, Curry brought a mischievous energy to roles in films like Annie, Clue, and Home Alone 2, among many others. Curry suffered a stroke more than a decade ago that left him confined to a wheelchair, and he died yesterday at his home in Los Angeles. Tim Curry was 80 years old. Still to come on the News Hour, the custody fight that's erupted after a surrogate refused to get an abortion. How first responders in one of the nation's hottest cities are fighting heat-related illnesses with bags of ice. High beef prices pressure the White House to reconsider its tariff policy. And country star Martina McBride remembers the legendary Dolly Parton.
7: This is the PBS NewsHour from the David M. Rubenstein Studio at WETA in Washington, headquarters of PBS News.
8: While there are many issues dividing voters this midterm season, one seems to be uniting them: opposition to AI data centers. Candidates who've taken notice are racing to shape policy around these centers, which could be a defining issue in some races. Lisa Desjardins has more.
9: It is national. From Minnesota,
10: we're afraid for our lives.
9: To Virginia, voters are concerned.
11: We do not want a data center in this county.
9: And some, like here in New Jersey, outraged.
12: You can either end this project, resign effective immediately, or we will take legal action to protect the children, nature, and everything you are destroying.
9: This anger is over massive humming

0: especially Democrats, are galvanizing the issue.
1: Big companies have come before, take what they wanted, and left us with their mess to clean up. Now it's data centers.
2: Billionaires want to turn this whole field into a massive data center.
3: John Husted spent years aggressively recruiting data centers to the state.
0: A recent Washington Post analysis found that candidates in at least 45 states have mentioned AI on their campaign websites, and data centers account for the largest share of AI policies discussed by far.
4: Data center production and energy use in Texas is skyrocketing to meet AI's needs.
0: In the Texas race for governor, Democratic candidate Gina Hinojosa has made the centers a central issue, attacking her opponent, Republican incumbent governor Greg Abbott.
5: He is backpedaling on the data center issues, and people see it for exactly what it is. It is an election time political ploy.
0: Abbott last year declared his state would be the global center for Google AI data centers. But he's since changed his tune. Earlier this month, he made Texas the second state in the country to put a pause on data center construction.
6: And so they had not been working in collaboration with the state. They'd not been working in collaboration with local governments. And so they basically dug their own grave.
0: In Pennsylvania, Democratic incumbent governor Josh Shapiro has also changed his views.
7: You don't want these irresponsible, burdensome, reckless AI data centers in your community. And I want you to know, I hear you.
0: Someone still bullish on the centers, President Trump.
8: And I can say if I were the mayor of a town or the governor of a state and I had a chance to get a big plant in, an AI plant or a data center, I would absolutely want it because the jobs are enormous and the money paid, the taxes paid are just enormous.
0: Evidence shows that data centers do create local jobs, but fewer than industry advocates claim. In Florida,
9: you don't need a year-long moratorium.
0: Republican Congressman Byron Donalds, who's running for governor, is in line with the president, saying the economic benefits can be enjoyed while lawmakers figure out how to address voter concerns. But as lawmakers try to connect, voters are the ones moving at high speed.
10: Joining me to help us understand this surge of opposition around data centers and what it might mean on the ballot is Clara Entz Morse, one of the Washington Post reporters leading that analysis earlier this month. Thank you for joining us. Based on what you reviewed, what are the concerns really animating voters and now candidates?
11: I think there are a couple main issues that voters are concerned about when it comes to data centers. The first and the biggest one is environmental concerns, right? So concerns about water quality, about pollution, about land use. And there are also a lot of questions about energy prices, right? Some people saw their bill skyrocket when a data center went up near them. And we've seen that those are the sorts of policies and regulations that politicians are proposing to sort of regulate data centers.
10: But President Trump says, what about the jobs? He says there are jobs involved with these data centers. And that is something we heard more a year ago, perhaps, than now. How has that changed the economic argument?
11: Data centers have seen this, you know, almost historic drop in popularity over the past year, right? I think one of the things that's happened is that people have just seen so many of these data centers go up in their communities. Obviously, artificial intelligence has also come a long way in the past year as a technology. And what we've seen is that as voters find it less and less palatable, politicians are responding and proposing new regulations, and in some cases, total moratoriums on data centers or on AI development.
10: Is there a difference between how Republicans and Democrats are handling this? We're seeing members of both parties kind of increasingly push back, but is there a difference?
11: Definitely. One of the most interesting things to me about the AI policy debate is that it hasn't quite developed a Republican party line and a Democratic party line yet. So unlike an issue like abortion or immigration, you can't really predict someone's stance based on how liberal or conservative they are. But there are definitely differences at a partisan level. Republicans, for instance, really tend to focus on the national security implications of AI, things like, you know, we need to beat China in the AI race, we need to be first in the world. Democrats in general are much more negative on AI. They're much more likely to talk about it on their campaign websites and to be down on things like AI slop. And they also have led the push to sort of regulate or even ban data centers.
10: This is fascinating. Something else that rare that has happened in this debate is a letter came out from the National Republican Senatorial Committee right there. And they wrote that this issue has become a sleeper issue for the entire election cycle. And they blamed high tech, saying campaigns or party committees cannot fix the toxic brand of an entire segment of the economy. Clearly trying to say our candidates aren't to blame.

0: it's big tech that has to change the messaging. But Republicans are on defense in two big data centers, a few places, but especially two big data center states, Ohio and Texas.
1: Yes.
0: How is this issue playing out in those very big Senate races there?
1: I mean, I think what we've seen is that Democrats have seized upon the issue as a target of attack. Candidates like Greg Abbott have been targeted with ads specifically blaming them for increased data center construction in the state of Texas. The same has happened in the Ohio Senate race. And then Republicans feel like they need to respond. They need to propose policies halting or banning data centers or proposing new regulations. And now my colleague Jeremy Merrill just found that Republicans have finally flipped over to being more negative than positive about data centers, following the Democrats and doing
0: the
1: same.
0: Just in the last few weeks?
1: Just in the last few weeks, correct.
0: Oh, that's interesting. I know the Michigan Senate race is an example of that. Also in Michigan, I think there's a congressional race, Michigan 7, where data centers have been a big issue.
1: Yes.
0: Is there time for Republicans to catch up? Or is it, if they were positive a year ago, is it too late to change their message?
1: I mean, I think everybody's been changing their message. We've seen this with even Democrats like Illinois Governor J.B. Pritzker, right, who said very positive things about data centers in the past and now has changed his tune. Everybody is responding to this voter sentiment that they don't want data centers in their communities and trying to figure out how to message on it, including, by the way, the AI PACs and political committees that have spent so much money to back their preferred candidates.
0: Clara Ensminger, thank you so much for this great analysis and reporting.
1: Thank you.

0: This week, a Texas court heard arguments in a legal fight between a California couple and their surrogate over a newborn with a serious heart condition. The case has drawn the attention of anti-abortion rights activists pushing for new restrictions on surrogacy. For more, I'm joined by Shefali Luthrow. She's a reproductive health reporter for the 19th News. Welcome. Thanks for being here.
1: Thanks for having me.
0: So this case involves a California couple, Nosheen Gilkar and Omar Ahmed. They struggled to conceive on their own, and it involves their surrogate, a woman named McKenna West, who's a nurse from Alaska. How did this case end up in court?
1: So, about halfway through the pregnancy, the couple received a diagnosis that the, at that point, fetus had this anomaly that you mentioned, HLHS. It's one of these more complicated diagnoses. It's what we call a gray diagnosis, where there's no guarantee that the child will die, no guarantee the child will live. But best case scenario, you will require a lot of medical care and have a very difficult life. At this point, the couple has acknowledged that they asked about an abortion. And what they say is initially the surrogate said yes, and then she changed her mind and cut off contact with them. What she testified yesterday is that at this point, she got connected with an anti-abortion group. They got her in touch with lawyers. They flew her to Texas, which is where she is now. They are keeping her up there, they are covering her legal fees, and in Texas, abortion is not allowed. The state attorney general also got involved. She did not terminate the pregnancy, she instead gave birth. The baby is now there, has received surgery, and the ongoing legal fight is essentially over who has custody of this child and who will get to make legal decisions for his health.
0: So this legal fight is unfolding. There was a California court that previously ruled in June that, this couple, the biological parents, are the parents, that they have custody. Miss West is seeking to reverse that, to gain custody of this baby boy. There was a very dramatic, emotional hearing around this yesterday. What happened?
1: In this hearing, the biological parents talked about the lengths to which they have gone to try and have a child. And it's quite devastating what they've experienced. They went through 8 rounds of IVF. They could not successfully get pregnant. She then had a hysterectomy, and at this point they got a surrogate. And that is how they got in touch with McKenna West. The other really, I think, pivotal thing about this hearing was that the lawyers for McKenna West repeatedly tried to suggest that the parents could not be trusted to make healthcare decisions for this child because they had sought an abortion at one point. And the parents made very clear they wanted this child. They worked very, very hard to have a child, and they love this child, and they do intend to do whatever they can to keep him alive. But the real core of this dispute over who has this baby's best interests at heart really led to a very emotional and very tense hearing between these two parties.
0: I mean, one of the reasons we're talking about it now, because it's gained national attention, is because a lot of these, as you mentioned, anti-abortion right groups have intervened, have jumped in to support McKenna West. Why has this surrogacy case drawn their attention in this way?
1: It's a natural way in to discuss surrogacy for them because it is about abortion on some level, right? There's this dispute over the possibility of terminating the pregnancy. But there is also a broader conversation happening in the anti-abortion movement about fertility treatments such as IVF and surrogacy. And many abortion opponents oppose surrogacy very strongly. They would love to see it banned. And many I've spoken to have said that they are hoping this case, by putting attention on surrogacy, can give them ammunition to get some kind of ban on the practice enacted in Texas next year.
0: The case is still unfolding, but what could be the implications here? Could they be broader than surrogacy into other fertility treatments, IVF and egg freezing, for example?
1: Absolutely. And really, no matter how we get a ruling on this case, the attention it has put on surrogacy, opening the door to these kinds of restrictions, really does in some ways lay the groundwork possibly for restrictions on IVF as well. A lot of the arguments that you hear against surrogacy, what we hear from abortion opponents, is that it commodifies pregnancy, isn't really natural, is how they describe it, in terms of who the parents of a child are. Are arguments also that they make about IVF. And so I think realistically, if we see this case lead to restrictions, it's a starting point to a conversation about who is able to access IVF and where it is legal and for whom.
0: You know, the case is going to unfold. You'll continue to follow it, and we'll follow your reporting. Shefali Luthrow of the 19th News, thank you for being here.
1: Thanks again.
2: Across the South, another punishing stretch of extreme heat is taking hold. In Phoenix, temperatures were expected to reach 115 degrees today. And the danger goes well beyond discomfort. Extreme heat kills more Americans than any other weather-related hazard.
0: In Phoenix, heat kills more people than homicides each year. So the city is turning to an unlikely lifesaver, bags of ice. And the fire department is creating a new model in the battle against heat stroke. Special correspondent Ben Tracy of Climate Central shows how this low-tech approach is saving lives. Part of our series, Tipping Point.
3: What are we heading to right now?
4: So right now we're going to a 50s female outside of a dollar store.
5: Phoenix firefighter Colin Kennedy always knows one number.
4: It's 105, 106 degrees. The pavement is hot.
5: They find a woman having a stroke on a hot sidewalk. If her temperature hit 104 degrees, they would put her inside one of these blue bags and fill it with ice water. Firefighters demonstrated what is now their standard heat stroke protocol to quickly cool a person down on their way to the ER.
6: We have a bag and we have ice and we're saving lives with it.
5: Captain Dave Kirk says cold water immersion began with the military. With climate change driving longer, hotter heat waves, Phoenix faces 39 more hot summer days compared to 1970. And Climate Central found that dangerous multi-day heat streaks are increasing nationwide. Old ways of treating heat stroke no longer cut it.
6: Putting ice packs around the, you know, in the neck area, the groin area, and then giving cold IV fluids.
3: How much more effective is this approach of putting somebody in this bag of ice?
6: It's night and day.
5: It can cool patients up to 3 to 5 times faster, critical to avoiding brain damage and organ failure. Here in America's hottest city, where firefighters train in the searing sun, every fire station now has something you'd find at a gas station.
4: We've got 8 bags at 7 pounds each inside essentially a large trash bag right now. And this bag is going to come out and it's going to come with us on the call.
7: So right now we've been dispatched to a person down at the bus stop, unconscious person.
5: Just this summer, they have used the rapid cooling bags more than 220 times. They also stockpile ice at popular trailheads to cool overheated hikers like this one on the spot.
4: We're seeing people go from 108, 109, 110 core body temperature to 101 or 100 degrees even by the time they arrive at the hospital.
8: Sir, can you tell me your name?
5: At this Phoenix hospital, Dr. Jeff Comp has been training his team on the protocol for a few years.
3: Why is putting somebody basically in ice water more effective?
9: Because it's fast. The thermal conductivity of water is so much faster than air. Zip them up.
5: He says cooling patients before the ER is a game changer.
9: If we're able to decrease the amount of time that the patient is impacted by that higher temperature, it's going to be better. By doing this, we're decreasing mortality. We're saving people's lives.
5: A new weapon in the Cold War on heat. For the PBS NewsHour, I'm Ben Tracy with Climate Central.
2: Backlash is mounting over President Trump's plan to temporarily pause tariffs on at least 300,000 metric tons of imported ground beef. The announcement, ahead of the midterm elections, has drawn sharp criticism from both ranchers and Republican politicians who say the cheap imports will undercut struggling American producers and weaken the industry in the long term. The president says the move is aimed at providing relief to Americans struggling with higher grocery prices.
10: Well, we want to get the beef prices down, so we'll get them down a little bit. And that's what people want, that's what the voters want, and that's what I want.
2: For a perspective from inside the industry, we're joined now by Walter Schweitzer. He is the president of the Montana Farmers Union and raises Black Angus cattle near Geyser, Montana. Thanks for being with us.
11: Yeah, thank you for inviting me.
2: Of course, so President Trump announced this plan saying he has a commitment to sell imported beef at 25% below current market prices. The details so far have been scarce. What do you know about how this plan would work and where this beef is coming from?
11: I know nothing more than anyone because we haven't seen the plan. We haven't seen anything in writing. All we can do is guess. And what I do know is 300,000 ton of additional beef into our marketplace is really only increased by 2 to 3% over the total beef supply that we have. And without mandatory country of origin labeling, the price of burger won't change. What will happen is that these multinational packers will import this beef from their packing plants in Mexico, Brazil, other countries, and they'll send it straight to the burger plants here in the United States, mix it in, put a USDA inspected label, and sell it at US beef prices.
2: So looking at the numbers, ground beef prices have risen nearly 75% since 2021, while the US cattle herd is now the smallest it's been in 75 years. So what's driving both sides of that equation? You've got higher prices and fewer cattle.
11: Well, first off, demand. The consumers want to eat beef. They know it's a healthy product and they like the taste. I don't blame them. I like to eat beef too. But more importantly, we don't have a shortage of beef in our supply chain. We actually have more beef in our supply chain than we did 5 years ago. Almost 30% of our total beef supply is imported. But no one knows this because we don't have country of origin labeling. You know, we could actually lower the price of beef here with this 300,000 metric ton if we required mandatory country of origin labeling, because then the packers, when they bring it to the grocery stores, would have a Mexican label on it or a Brazilian label, and the consumer would be able to pay less for that Mexican burger or that Brazilian burger. And you know, as a cattle producer, I'm not afraid to compete against these other countries as long as we're doing it on a fair playing field with an honest label and total transparency.
2: Well, say more about that, because earlier this month, the USDA recalled nearly 30,000 pounds of raw beef imported from Argentina. So I would imagine there are legitimate food safety and quality concerns with increasing these beef imports.
11: There absolutely is. And you know, these countries, they don't raise their beef to the same standard as we do here in the United States. In fact, when the Olympics were held in Mexico and Brazil, the Olympic Committee warned the athletes to not eat the local beef because they could potentially fail the drug tests.
2: I want to play for you something that the Agriculture Secretary, Brooke Rollins, said yesterday. Take a listen to this.
12: There's a lot of ground beef that's sitting in other countries that would potentially help serve Americans, especially lower income Americans who really lean into the lean ground beef. And so this is a very short term fix from the president's perspective that he believed necessary to get lower cost beef onto American plates.
2: So the administration says this is a short term fix. You bring in cheaper beef, you increase the supply, you bring down prices. Why doesn't that argument hold up?
11: We don't have country of origin labeling. So the only beneficiary of that is going to be these multinational packers. They'll be able to bring in that cheaper burger and put it in a package and sell it as US beef, misleading the consumers thinking that they're buying high quality beef from here in the United States. This would work if we had country of origin labeling and the packers were forced to put a truthful label on those packages so that the consumers would know they're buying Brazilian beef or Mexican beef.
2: Is the administration resistant to that?
11: Well, they haven't done it yet. All it would take is an executive order from the administration and we'd have mandatory cool tomorrow.
2: Bottom line, how difficult is it to make a living as a rancher right now? And what would actually make a meaningful difference for producers and consumers alike?
11: Well, having certainty in the marketplace, to have a fair playing field. You know, right now, these big four packers, they can take advantage of both the consumers and the producers, and they do it. And if we just would enforce the antitrust laws that are on the books, we would enforce the Packers Stockyard Act, keeping these big four packers honest, we could bring prices down overnight. But as long as we allow them to price gouge consumers and take advantage of producers, we're not going to see much change in the marketplace.
2: As all of this is unfolding, the president is escalating his trade fight with Canada, a major market for American beef. And the other top buyers of American beef, South Korea, Japan, and Mexico, they're all facing tariff disputes with this administration as well. What does that mean for you as a rancher?
11: Well, you know, for the last few years, Montana has been shipping a lot of our calves north of the border into Canada. And what's been happening is Canada finishes those calves, slaughter those calves, puts them in a box, and ships them to the markets that we lost because of these tariffs. And now adding 50% to the goods that we try to ship to Canada today means we've lost that market too.
2: Walter Schweitzer, president of the Montana Farmers Union, thank you for sharing your insights with us.
11: Thank you.
0: Just over 3 years ago, the deadliest U.S. wildfires in more than a century devastated the Hawaiian island of Maui. New research suggests the toll of the disaster may be far greater than the lives lost and property burned. Stephanie Tsai reports on a landmark study aiming to track how the wildfires have continued to affect survivors' health long after the flames are gone.
13: 4 days a week, this Lahaina food bank opens its doors to survivors of the Maui wildfires.
14: Houses in front of us are burning already.
13: For many, like Mario Acosta, the memories of August 7th, 2023 are still fresh.
15: Can I take a ride from you? I'm sorry, take a ride.
13: A video taken by a stranded stranger he and his wife picked up as they were trying to escape the inferno captured that harrowing day.
14: When we saw the fire beside us where we were waiting for the traffic to move on, my wife wants to jump to the ocean. No, I told my wife no. And then the traffic suddenly moved and then we were able to get away a little bit from the burning buildings beside us.
13: The Acostas have lived in Lahaina for over a decade, working in hotels. The home they were renting for about $1,000 a month burned down, and they can now only afford a single room without a kitchen.
16: What have been your biggest struggle since the fire?
14: All the expenses and things like that, because it went up, all the prices went up too.
16: How are you doing, like, with your mental health at this point?
14: It's really hard because it's really... was terrifying.
16: The memories of the ferocious wildfire are still raw for so many survivors, and many are still struggling with things that were hard before the wildfires, namely the cost of living on this beautiful island, which has only escalated in the last 3 years.
17: People in the lower income brackets, who are often the people who were workers in Lahaina, you know, serving tourists, are definitely the ones who we are seeing right now and are the most affected.
13: The University of Hawaii's Ruben Juarez and Alika Mauna Kea are conducting a study on the lasting impact of the disaster on survivors' physical and mental health. The Wildfire Exposure Study, known as Maui West, is one of the biggest and most diverse studies of its kind in the country's history. It shows recovery has been uneven.
17: It's housing security, food and income security, social support, and access to care. Those individuals who have these four traits are significantly better off than those who don't.
13: Beginning 6 months after the fires, they started health screenings for more than 2,000 participants, including mental health assessments and lung and cardiovascular tests.
18: I cough every day, and I'm not a cougher. It depends on what kind of day it is, if it's windy and dry. I don't even want to be out here, but I am breathing it in.
13: Initially, more than 40% of survivors, like Maui resident Nancy Garnett, reported experiencing respiratory issues weekly. Now, 3 years after the fires, one in five adults continue to have below expected lung function. Those participating in the study are also tested for exposure to heavy metals like arsenic and lead, which can be released in urban fires and may pose health risks. It's a concern expressed by many in Lahaina.
19: It took me about, I would say, maybe 3-4 weeks to go through the rubble.
13: Native Hawaiian historian Kiamoku Kapu ran a cultural center which was destroyed in the fires. For weeks, he searched through the site to salvage precious objects and artifacts.
19: Not knowing at the time that, you know, you get toxins you gotta worry about, you get asbestos, you get arsenic, you get all this lead paint and all that. You could actually smell the stench in the air.
13: State health officials say the burn zone has been safe for residents since the fire's debris and ash were removed in September 2024.
20: It was a really difficult night. We cried and just watched the town burn from the beach.
13: The study has also highlighted the fire's mental health toll on victims, like Krista Woodward, an artist based in Lahaina. Her home of 26 years burned down with the town. The studio where she worked on her glass art was also reduced to rubble.
20: It's definitely hit a nerve to look there every time I come.
13: And 3 years later, she's struggling to rebuild. Her new house was less than halfway done when she says a contractor ran away with her money.
21: I was experiencing this heaviness, like I was moving underwater. I was easily overwhelmed, and my focus, it wasn't like it was before.
13: Woodward was diagnosed with PTSD, which puts her among the 1 in 5 survivors experiencing symptoms of the disorder, according to the study.
22: We're still not in a recovery stage. We're still in a crisis stage.
13: Christopher Knightsbridge is the study team's mental health lead and treats survivors. He found that levels of anxiety and depression are worse for those still struggling to meet their basic needs.
22: Even now in therapy, a lot of the times the stuff we're working on isn't their underlying traumas from that horrible day. It's just like, how am I going to feed my family?
13: Those immediate needs have spurred the Maui West study to go beyond data collection and connect the community with care.
17: We not only measure, we intervene. Just to give you a very simple statistic, about 40% of individuals that we recruited into the study didn't have health insurance when they came in. 1 year later, we're able to link them to different charitable insurance programs, including Kaiser Permanente, and we're able to cut the uninsured rate by half.
13: Still, access to medical care remains a hurdle for Lahaina's health recovery. The fires destroyed medical facilities and led to physician flight. Today, Maui County needs 41% more physicians in order to meet its residents' needs.
23: How are you doing?
20: I'm doing great.
13: After signing up for the study, Krista Woodward was eventually able to get a weekly appointment with Christopher Knightsbridge. She says the sessions have been a lifeline.
21: It brought me so much peace to know that I was experiencing, you know, common PTSD as the result of a horrible disaster. And it was normal and it was treatable, and over time I would heal.
13: Back at the food pantry for Lahaina fire survivors, this assistance is another kind of lifeline for Mario Acosta.
14: It really means a lot for us, this kind of resources.
13: But it can't address all his needs. He's still triggered during wildfire season.
14: Even only smells few smoke, it's really scary, especially on our experience when we were almost get burned alive.
13: He thinks about the neighbors that didn't make it out alive.
14: 3 of them got burned in the fire. The one beside us got burned in the fire. They're gone.
13: More than 100 people perished in the fires. The losses were staggering. And so many of the Lahaina fire victims continue to live with the harm suffered that day. For the PBS NewsHour, I'm Stephanie Tsai in Lahaina, Hawaii.

0: Tributes continued to pour in today for Dolly Parton, a day after her death. According to her team, Dolly worked until the day she died, and a whole slate of projects planned well into 2027 will go on as part of her legacy. Singer-songwriter Martina McBride, named Female Vocalist of the Year 4 times by the Country Music Association, 3 times by the Academy of Country Music, joins me now to discuss what made Dolly, Dolly. Martina, welcome, and thank you for joining us.
1: Thank you for having me.
0: Let me just start by saying how sorry we are for your loss. We know you knew Dolly, you got to work with her, but what was your reaction when you first heard the news, and how are you holding up today?
1: Well, Dolly had such a big life, and, you know, I spent all day yesterday and a lot of today just reading all the tributes and listening to her old interviews, and, you know, she left such a legacy of love and kindness and spunk and you know, on top of all of her talent, songwriting talent, singing talent, acting talent. So I think it was a life, I mean, I know it was a life well lived, and that's how I'm holding up with it.
0: We know you had a chance to perform with her on several different stages. You collaborated with her on your 2005 album, Timeless. What was it like to work with the Dolly Parton?
1: She was very professional. You know, that's the first word that comes to mind. Obviously, the words I just said, kind and talented, obviously. But she came in, she was ready to work. She worked quickly. And I just thought, wow, what a pro.
0: You shared that when she came in to sing with you on the Timeless album, you felt compelled to go back into the studio after she'd recorded to re-record your tracks. Why?
1: Oh, because she really raised the bar vocally. You know, I had a vocal that I thought was finished, and she came in and sang a harmony with me, and I thought, oh my goodness, I have to go in again and try to make it as good as what she was. And so she really pushed, you know, without saying a word. She would never have suggested that, but she just made you want to be better. You know, you really wanted to be at that level.
0: As a fellow country music artist, specifically as a fellow female country music artist, someone who built this whole business empire around her over her career, what kind of impact did she have on you and the work you wanted to do and all the others following in her footsteps?
1: Well, I think she proved that, you know, you could be a good, strong, smart businesswoman in this industry. It's not always easy, but I saw a clip today where she said she never loses her temper, but she uses her temper. And I think she just led by example. She was very, this interesting mix of super caring and giving, but also really, really strong. And when you were around her, you just got that, you got both of those things. You know, you knew that she was an amazing woman, and she was strong. She stood her ground. She stood up for what she believed in. And so I think that's part of what she left for all of us, is to, you know, she led by example.
0: She also had this ability to appeal to everyone, regardless of their background or their beliefs or where they were in the world. Everyone loved Dolly. What do you think it was about her that allowed people to be drawn to her in that way?
1: I feel like she had the intention that everyone deserves to be loved and accepted just the way they are. And I've heard her say that, and we're all God's creatures. And I think that she spoke, she was just honest, really. Two things, her sense of humor was amazing. So she kind of, you know, approached, everybody was kind of caught off guard by what she was gonna say next. She was so smart. And she was just honest, she was authentic. And when somebody comes at you with just who they are, with no other frills or anything, she just was really Dolly all the time. And I think that's how can you fault somebody for anything? Really believe in what they're saying and what they're doing.
0: It's a tough question to answer, but is there any one memory with her that stands out to you, or a favorite song or a line of one of her songs that stays with you?
1: Yeah, I got to sing for her song Coat of Many Colors, which is one of my favorite Dolly songs. And I sang that song as a child. you know, with my dad's band, and my dad would accompany me on guitar, and I would sing at different functions and in church and things. And I sang Coat of Many Colors as a child, and I was asked to sing to honor her when, and she was in the audience. And that's such a hard thing to do, but she was so hard because you want to do such a great job and you're nervous, but she was so precious and so warm and wonderful, and complimented me on the singing of the song. And it was just kind of this moment that we shared together. And it's always so great when you get to honor someone in that way.
0: Martina McBride, we can't thank you enough for making the time today to help us to honor Dolly Parton and her legacy. Thank you very much.
1: Thank you for having me.

0: And that is the NewsHour for tonight. I'm Amna Nawaz.
1: And I'm Jeff Bennett. For all of us here at the NewsHour, thanks for spending part of your evening with us.
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25: 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Coming up.
26: My family members were swept away by the flood in front of my eyes. My father, my mother, sister, and her kids are all swept away.
25: People in Nepal and Tibet tried to come to terms with a flash flood and mudslide that's left hundreds dead. We'll dissect what a huge settlement from the company behind Facebook and Instagram actually means for child safety.
27: The agreement as it stands does not make that better. Our kids will not be any safer. They'll just get less exposure to things.
25: Plus,
28: they started shooting indiscriminately. If you run into a room, they set the room on fire. If you come out and start running, they shoot you.
25: How bandits are running rampage and terrorizing residents in northwest Nigeria. And what the latest finance results for the company at the heart of the AI boom mean for the industry as a whole. After the news.
29: BBC News with Neil Nunes. Rescue teams have worked through the night to locate survivors of the devastating flash floods that hit northern Nepal, killing nearly 200 people. Among those missing are more than 600 tourists. And Balasaneti Rajan has this report.
0: It was a frightening sight. Videos showed huge waves of water, boulders and mud slamming through settlements along the river Bhote Koshi in northern Nepal, leaving little to no chance for those trying to flee their homes. The waters have left a trail of destruction, sweeping away entire villages, bridges and power stations. It's still not clear what triggered the flash floods. Nepal has asked for international help. For now, the challenge will be to rescue the hundreds stranded.
29: Nepal's Prime Minister Birendra Shah promised a maximum response. Meta, which owns Facebook and Instagram, has agreed to restrict American teenagers' use of its platforms as part of an $18 billion settlement with states that accused it of harming children. A California judge has approved the deal, saying it would meaningfully address the negative impacts of the social media platforms. While denying wrongdoing, Meta says it'll introduce stronger age verification measures and daily usage limits as part of the deal. J.B. McCuskey is the Attorney General for West Virginia, one of the states that filed the lawsuit.
2: The changes to Meta's platform and the safety features that will be part of Meta's interaction with our teens and frankly with their parents are incredible. And we think that this is going to save lives. We think this is going to make our children and our families happier and safer.
29: Meanwhile, in Brazil, the government is taking legal action against the messaging platform Discord for failing to adopt child safety measures. The civil lawsuit also requires the US-based firm to pay almost $100 million in moral damages. Discord described the move as disproportionate and not reflecting its approach to safety. Here's Clitia Sala.
26: Brazil has taken a hardline approach with social media companies for not having proper child safeguards in place. On Tuesday, it fined TikTok nearly $30 million, and on Wednesday, it turned to Discord for similar reasons. Earlier this month, the message